0: what he had done.
1: They've just about finished their investigation. And they're waiting for satellite results from the U.S.
2: Satellite?
0: That's when he folded. And I saw the look in his eye. I'm caught. I saw the I'm caught look in his eye.
3: The gunshot, the tarp, the carjack. Her brother Gabriel said it was all a lie. But Anna had another word for it.
0: That's cold. That's cold to talk about, let alone cold to do. How do you talk about the woman you were married to? I mean, if you didn't do it, could you really tell that story?
3: Or could he? Would he tell it again?
4: Coming up, whatever Denis was or was not about to say, did it really make sense that he would hurt Wendy?
5: She was the breadwinner. She was the brains of the operation. Why would he kill her?
4: When Dateline...
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1: Denis Ratté, caught by an elaborate undercover sting, a confessor to murder, sat in jail, while outside his two children, Anna and Gabriel, battled over whether he belonged there. Anna thought the confession finally proved it. Her father was guilty. But she stood alone. Most of her family sided with Gabriel. There was no evidence, said Denis' sister, Diane, and no motive.
2: She was the breadwinner. She was the brains of the operation. She was his everything. He lost the house. He lost his kids. He lost his whole life. Why would he kill her?
1: In his confessions, Denis said he had a reason, though it seemed so twisted neither police nor anyone else believed it. Wendy, remember, was said to have had a split personality, and Denis claimed that on the day he killed her, he knew Wendy's alter ego, Shauna, was going to sexually assault Anna. And, of course, he couldn't let that happen.
3: I had no choice. Save the little girl. Save my little girl.
4: What did you think when you heard that?
5: I was disgusted. Of all the lies you could have said for why, you had to involve me again.
1: It was all too much for Anna. The lies, the betrayals. And now her dear brother refusing to share her outrage.
4: He wants very much to think that your father is not guilty.
5: I know, and I can't blame him.
4: You think he's living in La La Land?
5: I think he didn't see what I saw. He wasn't there. I was up to my neck in investigation trying to find Mom. And I can absolutely understand wanting to be blind to the truth. Because I was there, too.
6: You know, I don't want to speak badly about my sister. I really don't. But she, because of her activism in trying to find my mother for so many years, it was a lot easier for her, I think, to put everything aside and create an easy solution. Me, I'm happy to live with a question mark. I'm not going to pretend it's anything else.
4: Why don't you want to see something, some kind of evidence to back up what you've seen on tape?
5: The look in his eye on that tape
4: was... That's all I needed?
5: That's what I needed.
4: Or is it that you cannot stand living in this kind of doubt any longer? You had to make a decision.
5: Absolutely.
4: And that was the
5: not.
4: Decision you made.
5: I saw the truth on his face in that tape.
1: The man who ran the undercover sting, lead investigator Robert Barrett, insisted his team took all precautions to make sure Denis did not lie when he met with Mr. Big.
7: We're always mindful of false confessions, and
8: the allegations are made all the time, I suppose.
7: Correct. You know, I think no loved one really wants to believe that, you know, someone they know and care about could be responsible for somebody's murder.
1: In fact, the Mr. Big undercover technique has been repeatedly upheld by Canada's Supreme Court. And although the RCMP did not find any physical evidence to corroborate Denis' confession to Mr. Big and his gang, it turned out they did have evidence that was perhaps much more compelling. And they got it after Denis Ratté was arrested.
7: By that point in time, Denis Ratté has read all his rights that he's provided under the Canadian law. He
8: sure.
7: had access.
8: So he could have said, I thought I was talking to a crime boss and I was just lying to him.
7: Absolutely.
8: And he didn't.
7: No, he didn't.
1: When Denis was arrested, he had no idea he'd been caught in a sting and that his confession to Mr. Big was on tape. But then police showed him the video.
9: Does this come back to you? Is it coming back to you, Denis?
1: At first, for almost an hour, Denis seemed to be in denial.
10: I have never said that I killed her, first of all.
9: Yeah, but Denis, we know that you killed her.
10: Well, I've never said it, though, huh?
9: No, you said it.
10: No.
9: You said it there, Denis.
10: I said it there?
9: Yes.
1: And that's when the interrogator decided to show Denis another tape. The one police made of Gabriel the day they told him they'd arrested his father.
9: So, essentially, Denis, your son is asking you to tell the truth.
1: And then, a couple of minutes later, a silent nod from Denis, and he began to confess again. The same details. The gunshot. The tarp. The carjacking.
10: She didn't suffer.
9: She didn't suffer.
10: No.
9: It was fast.
10: It still hurts.
1: It had been a heavy burden to carry that with him all those years, said Denis.
10: You know, it's hard. You know, someone who looks at you and... I've always loved my wife. I still love her even. We were friends, okay?
9: You have killed your friend?
10: Yes. It took everything for me to do it. I even cried when I did it.
11: There. He admitted it. And this time...
10: Check the tapes. It's all true.
9: It's all true what you told them?
10: It was all true.
9: You didn't tell any lies at all?
11: A confession is the strongest evidence anybody ever gets. And, you know, it generally does the deed. And that was a pretty detailed confession. Not just once, but twice.
6: And that's the one I don't understand more than anything. I've asked him more than once, why did you confess when you knew you were in front of a police officer? Why wouldn't you say, oh, well, of course I didn't do it. You know, I was just trying to get in with this organization. And, you know, he didn't have much of an answer. So if there's an ounce of me not believing him, it's there. This is the biggest weakness in the story.
1: But given the continued absence of any physical evidence, that second confession still wasn't enough to convince Gabriel his father killed his mother.
4: Is it possible, though, that you're living in denial?
6: No. You're not the first person to ask me.
11: I bet.
6: I've definitely thought about it, right? But I think I'm very balanced about it. I can be swayed by the evidence, whether it is going to be for or against my dad. So show me the evidence.
1: Were Denise's two confessions evidence enough? As a jury was about to decide, a brother and sister were prepared to fight for what they believed was right, even if that meant losing each other.
12: Coming up, Anna and Gabriel face off in court.
13: What was it like to testify at the trial?
5: It's hard.
6: I kind of hold my breath and go through it and hope that whatever I say is going to work for my dad.
12: When Dateline...
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1: December 2010, 13 years after Wendy Rette disappeared. In a Prince George courtroom, the battle lines were drawn. But this case wasn't only the Crown versus Denis Rette. It was brother against sister on the witness stand.
13: What was it like to testify at the trial?
5: It's hard.
4: You looked out there and you saw everybody else who, in the family who disagreed with you.
5: They're still my family.
4: Mm-hmm.
5: It was tough for all of them. They all felt I should have been with him more, siding with him more. But I had to make it clear that someone has to defend Mom.
1: Denis Rette pleaded not guilty and recanted the confessions he made both to Mr. Big and to the police after his arrest. His son Gabriel was one of just two witnesses the defense presented to the court.
6: I kind of hold my breath and go through it and hope that whatever I say is going to work for my dad. And I'm utterly aware that I'm the only person there who is speaking in favor of my dad.
1: Denise's defense lawyer hammered undercover detectives about the lack of physical evidence and pointed out lies Denis had told Mr. Big and his gang. Proof, he told the jury, that Denis's confession should not be believed. And after 4 weeks, the end of the 13-year-old mystery was finally at hand. It took the jury just 2 hours to find Denis Rette guilty of second-degree murder.
5: So much of my life had been devoted to finding the truth, and now I had the truth. It's not the truth I wanted. But nonetheless, that's what I had. I'm happy I have it.
4: Interesting that getting the truth isolates you from the people you love.
5: That's true. But isn't the truth more important? It doesn't matter that my family might be angry with me for the results of where this trial led. The truth is all that matters. And that's how Mom led her life.
1: Anna knows all too well the truth will never replace her mother's soothing voice. It's what she yearns for most these days. If only she could speak to the spirits the way her mom once did.
5: Because I think maybe then I could hear her. Maybe then she could speak to me. If I open up enough, she'll come talk to me. But not today.
1: And there was one last moment of melodrama. Right after Denis was sentenced to 15 years to life, he suddenly turned to Anna.
0: As she was leaving, he said to her, "Keep looking for your mother."
1: Gabriel was not there for the guilty verdict. He had to leave right after his testimony, back to Vancouver to his college graduation that very same day.
6: It was such a whirlwind. And I was just in the lineup, late to get in my gown, get ready to go into the ceremony, and just think, oh my God, you know, what is this life? Where are my parents to watch this, you know?
1: His father was in prison, and his mom, well, his mom.
15: Do you really believe in your heart that there is a possibility that your mother is still out there somewhere, that she's still alive?
6: That's the part of me that is the dreamy, hopeful, optimistic side. You hear the odd story once in a while of someone returning after 25 years of absence. You do hear it. It does happen. So, man, whenever I do hear one of those, my heart fills with optimism.
15: There hasn't been a happy ending for anybody except...
6: No.
15: Your sister Anna thinks it's the right ending.
6: It's hard being on the other side of this with her, because I'd love to have a better relationship with her. We try to talk with each other every once in a while, and it's kind of a thing where she says, "I can't believe you can't see it. It's so obvious. He's guilty." And I say, "How on earth could you think that? There's no evidence." And we just go back and forth like that. It's impossible to get around.
1: Gabriel is a father himself now, with the daughter. His father, in prison, has met his little girl now. But when we last spoke with Gabriel, Anna had not.
5: We love each other very much. We have a bond as brother and sister that was very strong as children, and it will always be there. This is a really difficult situation for both of us. And we'll get through it. It's all that's left of our perfect family is the two of us. We can't let that go.
2: That's all for now. I'm Lester Holt. Thanks for joining us.
3: I just walked in like I normally would. I noticed Kim lying at the base of the bed, face down. Then I saw zip ties tied around her ankles and her feet. I still can't wrap my head around it.
19: She was always helping others. Now, she needed help.
20: I don't know what's happening. Please send ambulance back.
19: His beautiful wife, dead in their bedroom.
24: Something very violent had occurred here.
25: You could see the bullet holes in the wall.
19: Had he been keeping secrets?
24: Said, what about a girlfriend? And he said, there's a lot going on here.
26: He was living two different lives.
19: But maybe someone else had secrets, too.
27: We asked Derek, can you turn on the TV?
3: Up comes the menu for a porn video. I start shaking my finger at it. That's not mine.
19: No shortage of suspects.
28: Have you ever had sex with her? Be honest with me.
29: Putting you at the scene? I can do that.
26: The detectives have to look at every single person.
3: Including me.
19: A chilling crime.
3: There's something deep down evil inside of you to do something like this.
19: And a killer running out of time.
24: He tells us some things that only the person that was there would know.
19: I'm Lester Holt, and this is Dateline. Here's Andrea Canning with In Cold Blood.
30: It was coming. Hot air rising, cool air falling, swirling, spinning into a witch's brew of pure misery.
26: She wasn't afraid of a hurricane, was she?
3: No, ma'am.
26: Was she an expert on what the damage of a hurricane can do?
3: Absolutely. Her expertise is what needed to be done in order to prevent that damage.
30: As luck would have it, there was a monster storm brewing off the Florida coast, not far from her home that last week of October 2012. In the end, it largely spared her state. But she, locked inside that house, that gated community, was still doomed.
26: The kitchen was just torn apart, and then her bedroom torn apart, and then upstairs. We didn't know, you know, really where the struggles were happening in this house.
30: It had come. Another storm, different in nature, but not in fury. It had blown down her door and through her world, without warning or a shred of mercy. Fun-loving, independent, lovely, Kim Dorsey.
31: Yes, I am.
30: No wonder Derek Dorsey fell for her. And boy, did he fall.
3: Well, first time I laid eyes on Kim, just thought she was beautiful.
26: Did you express how you felt even in that first moment? Did it get there that night?
3: No, I waited till the second day before I told her I love her.
26: Second date?
3: Yeah.
26: That's quick.
3: Well, when I told her I loved her, her response was, I like you a lot too.
30: Kim wanted to take things slow, he said, for good reason. She was putting herself through school to become a civil engineer. 7 years of dating passed before he ever popped the question.
3: Well, that's the kicker. She got angry. She got up and walked away.
26: Why?
3: Without even saying yes. And I'm just like, oh, dear God, I've made a gigantic mistake.
26: Oh, no.
3: I've moved too fast. And she gets over there and she goes to her purse and she brings out this box and it's, you know, a long box. And she hands it to me. She goes, I thought you'd try this one of these days. I'm like, oh, dear God, you know, what is it? Is it a big, big no or what, you know, on a piece of paper, whatever?
30: On the contrary, inside was a bracelet etched with the letters Y-E-S. Yes, they were married almost a year later. After their wedding, they honeymooned in Ireland.
31: How do you like the beer here?
30: There was Kim, ever fearless, trying her hand at the ancient sport of falconry.
31: Beautiful, perfect, that's it. That's the one.
30: At times, this independent spirit seemed surprised to find herself no longer single.
31: Yep, you tell me when you're ready. Do it.
30: Not that married life changed her, or either of them very much. He was a Jacksonville firefighter and owner of a small general contracting business. Kim got her degree and began training building inspectors in hurricane-prone Florida.
7: Was she good at it?
8: Absolutely. Within 2 weeks, I asked her to head up the department. And she would have a class up to 100 rough and tumble men looking at this little girl in high heels, telling them how to build. But she held her own, which you have to, and they respected her for that.
30: They both were laser-focused on their careers.
7: You decided not to have any children?
8: At the time, we were both very busy, and we felt if we were going to do it, we wanted to have time to carve it out to dedicate to him, so we never did.
7: But you did have your babies?
8: Yes, we did.
7: And how many of them?
8: 3 miniature schnauzers, Dexter, Duncan, and Gracie. They were her children, no doubt about it. I took them to the dog park religiously every weekend, walks every day. That was her little escape during the day when she got bogged down. She'd harness the herd and take them for a walk.
30: Kim's workload seemed to grow heavier by the day. It started to get to her.
8: It became increasingly difficult for her to be able to turn work off. It just seemed like everything revolved around work.
30: She went to see a doctor for depression.
8: And she decided to take some medication to help her get a little bit brighter outlook on things.
7: Did it work?
8: Absolutely. It was like turning a light switch on. I even told the doctor, who's a good personal friend of mine, I said, thank you for giving me all my wife back.
30: His relief didn't last long.
8: The cure became worse than the ailment.
7: Was it causing her to gain weight? Was that one of the side effects?
8: It does. That's one of the large warning signs on it. Weight gain, restless sleep, things like that.
30: Kim feared that stopping the medication too suddenly could make her more depressed. He said she was making plans that last week of October 2012 to see her doctor. In the meantime, it so happened that a storm, a brutal one called Hurricane Sandy, had been heading north off the Atlantic coast.
7: How well did she know the anatomy of a hurricane and what it was capable of?
8: Very well. Being a civil engineer, she knows what structures can do and what they can't do. With her teaching and so forth and training the inspectors, she knew what had to be done to a house in order to protect the inhabitants.
7: She makes everyone safe.
8: Absolutely.
30: Eventually, the superstorm tracked east, giving most of Florida a pass before barreling north and into the history books. Kim didn't seem to have either the weather or personal troubles on her mind as the weekend rolled around. There she was, Friday, the 26th, captured on supermarket security video, casually shopping. That night, Derek said the two watched a movie on their entertainment system that had just been repaired.
8: Kim used to call it NASA, because I would always have to change the input for her, change a channel, or get it to the place that she wanted to watch.
7: So many people can relate to that.
8: Too many remotes.
7: And you had just had a sound person.
8: Correct.
7: Come in and help you out?
8: I was trying to have him simplify it. Take those 5 remotes on the table and turn it into one.
30: The next day, Saturday, the 27th, Derek left his wife sleeping and headed to his fire station to begin a 24-hour shift. It coincided with a big college football game, Florida versus Georgia.
8: It's a large influx of people into the city. And, of course, with a football game comes drinking and foolishness.
7: What kind of calls do you get during a weekend like that?
8: Usually car accidents, stuff like that. There are more people on the road. A lot of them are alcohol involved.
30: As busy as he was, he called Kim later that day, several times, in fact.
7: Could you get a hold of her?
8: No, I couldn't.
7: Was that strange or not?
8: Not unusual. A lot of times, usually in the morning, if she didn't want to be bothered, she'd put her phone in the kitchen.
30: On Sunday, his shift over, he headed home. It was after 8 in the morning. As he walked into the bedroom, darkened by blackout shades, he said he expected to crawl into bed next to Kim, but she wasn't there. She was on the floor.
8: I noticed Kim lying at the base of the bed, face down.
7: What did you think when you saw her laying there?
8: I didn't know what to think. I originally went up to her, thought maybe she'd fallen or hit her head, or maybe she had a few too many beers that night. But the closer I looked at her, I realized she was bleeding.
30: He said the firefighter and him went into action. He did CPR and called 911.
9: Kim, oh, you got him now. Please send Andy with that.
30: Soon, the emergency call would go out to Derek's fellow firefighters. Men in trucks, sirens blaring, would be racing to the Dorsey's safe, gated community and into his home that looked like it had just been hit by a hurricane.
19: what had happened to Kim. Had Derek arrived home in time to save his wife? When we return...
10: Are you with her right now?
11: Yes, I am.
10: Is she awake?
11: No, she's not.
8: I rolled her over, and I saw she wasn't breathing.
7: Did you think there was a chance that she might still be alive?
8: At that point, I didn't know I was going to give her every opportunity I could.
19: When Dateline continues...
30: When Derek Dorsey called the 911 dispatcher that Sunday morning...
11: Send Rescue 50, I'm off-duty fireman, come on!
30: He said he couldn't grasp what he was seeing. His 38-year-old wife, Kim, lying naked and bloodied on the floor.
8: I rolled her over, and I saw she wasn't breathing, and I tried to give her CPR.
7: Did you think there was a chance that she might still be alive?
8: At that point, I didn't know I was going to give her every opportunity I could.
10: Are you with her right now?
11: Yes, I am.
10: Is she awake?
11: No, she's not.
7: On the 911 call, it's almost like you're wearing two hats. You're the distraught husband, and then you're the firefighter. Did you feel yourself going back and forth?
8: Well, I wanted them to know that I was an off-duty fireman for the simple fact I wanted them to understand it wasn't a layperson that didn't know what they were talking about. I knew there was something wrong.
30: Even as he begged for help, he said he kept trying to revive Kim.
8: And they wanted all this other information, and all I could focus on was giving her CPR. And then after a couple minutes of giving her CPR, I realized that she was already stiff. And... that she was gone. And I told communications I told him she was signal 7.
7: What does that mean?
8: I basically pronounced her dead.
10: So you think she's beyond any resuscitation?
11: Yes, in rescue anyway.
10: Yes, rescue's on the way, okay?
7: You're the first responder. You see this happen to other people.
8: I didn't want anybody rushing to the scene to get hurt. Somebody that was already dead.
7: You're a firefighter. You're used to saving people.
8: Yeah.
7: And it's your own wife, and you can't save her. How hard was that?
8: After 15 years of going to gunshots, cardiac arrest, and everything else, and helping everybody else on God's green earth, I can't help my wife. It's like all that training had just been put to waste.
30: His once vibrant, beautiful wife lay dead on their bedroom floor. And he believed he knew why.
10: We are sending rescue. You have to tell me exactly what she did. What happened?
11: I don't know. She either cut herself or something. I can't see. I'm trying to figure the out.
8: I thought maybe she'd try to hurt herself.
30: Derek Dorsey was telling county dispatch his wife had died by suicide. He immediately thought about Kim's struggle with her medication and the warning that came with it.
8: Don't bring yourself off the medication. Seek a doctor's advice on coming off of it.
30: Now, as he stood over the body of his wife, he said he felt Kim had ignored that warning.
8: I had originally thought, damn it, she tried to take herself off her own medication. She had, typical Kim, wanted to do it herself.
7: She just quit cold turkey, which
8: that was
7: she was told
8: words.
7: Not
8: or
7: to
8: come
7: do.
8: Come off it too quick, yes.
30: Within minutes of calling 911, Derek's colleagues came to his aid.
7: Your fellow firefighters and paramedics?
8: Yeah.
7: What do you say to them when they arrive?
8: She's dead.
7: You had a reaction to seeing them. Your wife is laying there. What did you do when they got there?
8: I covered her up with the comforter.
7: Was that more the husband instinct?
8: Yeah. It's a husband and fireman. It's decorum. My wife's naked there on the ground, and I've got half a dozen people in the house. You just cover her up.
30: At some point, a call went out to the Jacksonville Sheriff's Office.
0: When something like this happens, they'll call me first.
30: Assistant Chief at the time, T.K. Waters, was the on-duty officer that weekend.
0: I'll make the decision on whether we're going to go out to that call, we're going to respond to that call or not. And that happened to be one that I knew we had to respond to.
30: The officer on the other end was telling the detective about a woman's apparent suicide.
0: So naturally, because it's a suicide, we have to go, we have to make sure that everything lines up and it looks as if someone committed suicide.
30: The homicide detective figured the call would be a relatively quick one. He figured wrong.
1: Coming up.
0: It was chaos, and you can tell that something really horrible happened here.
1: People who die by suicide don't usually miss.
0: You can see the bullet holes in the wall.
24: No way could somebody have done this to themselves. This was obviously a murder scene. Probably one of the most horrific ones that I had ever seen.
1: When Dateline continues.
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0: Assistant Chief T.K. Waters was responding to a call about a possible suicide. As he arrived, he was struck by the neighborhood.
1: It's a gated community in our East Jacksonville toward the beach, not very far from the beach at all. Beautiful homes, very nice neighborhood, and not very easy to access. You have to have a way in.
0: Soon, he was joined by his partner at the time, Detective Larry Kaskowski, who was also taken with the affluent community and the Dorsey's house itself.
2: You raced to this scene and came up to the house. Did you see anything before you even got into the house?
3: Yes, as I was walking up the sidewalk to the front door here, I saw a statue of a dog that was laid over in the bushes here.
2: Anything that was odd about it?
3: Just the fact that it looked out of place, that it was tipped over. But you know, I just took note of that and moved on from there.
2: This is something, though, that would become very important later in this case.
3: Yes, absolutely.
2: You just didn't realize it at that moment.
3: That's correct.
0: He made a mental note and met Waters in the darkened bedroom.
1: It was chaos, and you can tell that something really horrible had happened here. You walk in initially, you see our victim lying at the foot of the bed. You can see, even as dark as it was in the room, the lighting wasn't very, very good. It was just a scene that read that something horrible had happened here.
0: Not far from where Kim lay, they found a knife. They saw patches of blood soaked into the carpet and specks of red on one wall, and on another, something that jumped right out at them.
1: There had been some gunshots in a wall, and you could see the bullet holes in the wall.
0: Officers later found those bullets and the gun that fired them, a pink-handled revolver that had been tossed on the bedroom floor. There was something else they noticed.
3: There was a pool cue, a broken pool cue in the bedroom, and it was the what I called the fat end of the pool cue.
0: As they looked closer, they could see Kim was covered in bruises. It was clear she had not killed herself.
3: The room was, there was blood all over the place. I mean, the condition of her body, no way could somebody have done this to themselves. This was obviously a murder scene. Probably one of the most horrific ones that I had ever seen.
2: Really? Just because of the amount of blood and...
3: The sheer violence that was evident in this room.
0: They continued looking around the rest of the house. They noticed the kitchen sink filled, bizarrely they thought, with TV remote controls and a cell phone. Cabinet drawers opened, a floor used as an ashtray. All that and the toppled statue at the front door suggested a break-in, especially when investigators learned more about the gated community.
4: Unfortunately, at the time that Kim Dorsey was murdered, I believe that the community was leaving the gate open.
0: London Kite, then an assistant state attorney, was called to the murder scene that day.
4: So it wasn't as secure as, you know, someone like showing a card and, yeah, come on in. It was one of those things where at that point it could be anybody because they could have walked through, they could have driven through.
0: But the closer they looked at the house, the more they felt this attack had not been a random break-in.
5: There was no signs of forced entry, so somebody either had let themselves into the house or Kim had answered the door.
0: And if someone had come to rob the Dorseys before killing Kim, they'd done a poor job of it. Kim's yellow Hummer sat in the driveway. The big screen TV was still on the wall.
2: There were some expensive items that were in plain sight that were still there, correct?
3: Yes.
1: Yes.
3: The big house, I mean, a lot of nice things. There were computers on the table.
2: Rolex watches.
3: Yes, there was a watch case next to the bed.
1: Yeah.
3: Nothing of value seemed to be missing. That we could see right there.
0: But it was Kim's body that spoke the loudest to them. It was clear she'd been beaten savagely, bound at some point with zip ties, and likely raped.
2: This was such a violent attack on Kim Dorsey. Did that tell you anything? Just the level of violence?
1: Yes, it told us that there was possibly some sort of connection between the person that committed the act and Kim.
2: That they perhaps knew each other?
1: That's correct.
2: And this was some kind of...
3: Rage.
2: Crime of passion?
1: Right.
3: Yes.
0: The bloody scene made them skeptical about the story Kim's husband had told the 911 operator.
1: You ask yourself, how could he believe she committed suicide? How could he actually believe that when you look at that crime scene?
0: That was only one of so many questions they had for Derek Dorsey.

0: A man, it seemed, with plenty of stories to tell.
1: Coming up.
2: He was living two different lives.
1: A husband with a secret.
3: I said, what about a girlfriend? You got a girlfriend? And he readily said, there's a lot going on here.
2: We really had to figure out what was his, you know, true passion. Did he want to live there with Kim, or did he want the more seedy or dark side of his life?
1: When Dateline continues.
0: Derek Dorsey sat in the back of a squad car, staring at the crime scene tape surrounding his home. It was like rubbernecking at someone else's tragedy, waiting for the nightmare to slip by.
4: I still can't wrap my head around it.
0: He said he kept trying to piece together what had happened. Later, he went with officers to the station for questioning.
5: It's difficult right now. A lot going on.
0: Detective Larry Kiskowski interviewed Derek, still in his firefighter uniform. He said the husband seemed willing to answer all his questions, starting with how he'd left Kim that Saturday morning.
5: Okay, so you left the house yesterday morning, probably?
6: About 7:10.
5: So your shift started at 8 a.m. Saturday. Did you go back home for any reason? Nothing like that.
3: His alibi at that point is that he's at work, and he does work for the fire department. They work 24-hour shifts. They start at 8 o'clock in the morning, and they work till the following morning at 8 o'clock.
0: A story that would be easy enough to check out. Next, the detective asked Derek how he'd found Kim when he got home from work.
6: I go in, just go straight to the bedroom, and I open it up, and there she is. See, we're not laying down. She's on the dance floor.
5: Did you touch her or anything?
6: No.
5: Okay.
6: So, I touched her, I think she was on the right side.
3: He was upset. You know, did he break down? Not as much as I think some people would. Telling the story about what they just came home to.
6: I started looking around the house. First thing is popping into my head is she's taken her life.
0: He said he believed Kim had died by suicide. He had already told county dispatch he thought Kim had cut herself. Now he was telling the detectives something different.
5: So she has a gun of her own?
6: Yes.
5: What kind of gun?
6: Pink horse.
5: Semi-automatic?
6: Revolver.
5: Where's it normally kept?
6: And her drawer was open.
5: Left it there. Did you open that drawer?
6: I don't think so.
5: You don't think so? Did you look in the drawer?
6: Absolutely. Kim. I thought she shot herself.
0: He explained Kim had been battling depression, then battling side effects from the medicine. He said their marriage had suffered.
5: When is the last time that you and Kim had sex?
6: A while back.
5: When you say a while back, like weeks.
0: Derek Dorsey had something else to reveal.
5: Or either one of you stepping out, you know, girlfriend on your behalf or boyfriend on hers.
6: Okay.
5: You got a girlfriend.
3: I said, what about a girlfriend? You got a girlfriend? And he readily said, there's a lot going on here.
0: Derek had just admitted that he'd been unfaithful to Kim.
2: Obviously, big, big red flags.
0: Assistant State Attorney London Kite was listening in on the interview from another room and hearing a possible motive for murder.
2: He was living two different lives. We really had to figure out what was his, you know, true passion. Did he want to live there with Kim, or did he want the more seedy or dark side of his life?
0: There was another fact she couldn't overlook, that Derek, a seasoned firefighter, had done the unthinkable at a crime scene.
5: Now, was she covered up when you got there?
6: No, she was butt naked. I put the... After rescue came, pronounced her dead.
5: Uh-huh.
6: I was like, Jesus, God, guys.
5: Okay, I got you. They covered her. Okay. So you pulled that on top of her.
6: Okay. They saw her.
5: Okay. And that's important to us.
2: The thing that he did that was kind of uncharacteristic of someone who is a first responder that goes to scenes like this is that he covered her body with the bedding. You know, you wouldn't want that to happen in a crime scene.
0: To the investigators, it was possible Derek Dorsey had tried literally to cover up evidence. Everything they were hearing led them to wonder, had he killed his wife? By then, the line of questioning seemed to weigh on Derek.
6: I'm not stupid. You're asking certain questions for certain reasons.
5: Right.
6: And that means you're thinking certain things. Is someone harming? Is that this or not?
5: Looks like that.
7: Did you worry that they might think it was you?
4: I don't doubt they did think it was me. But I knew that if they originally thought it would come to light, that there's just obviously no way I could have done it.
0: Even as he sat in that interview room, detectives outside it were, in fact, checking out his fire station alibi.
7: Did Derek Dorsey's alibi check out? Was he really at work?
3: Yes, he was. He had spent the whole day at work. There were some phone calls he had made to Kim that went unanswered, but that wasn't unusual.
0: Surveillance footage supported Derek's account. It showed his truck leaving the gated community in the early hours of Saturday morning. Even though his alibi checked out, Derek wasn't off the hook. Investigators thought he still could have had something to do with Kim's murder.
2: And that's why we wanted to make sure that we looked at his phone records to see who he was contacting.
0: As investigators tried to size up the man before them, officers back at the crime scene canvassed nearby homeowners. A neighbor had seen something.
3: And he remembered a car, a small SUV, pulling up in front of the Dorsey's house. You know, it wasn't really anything unusual to him.
0: So here's what detectives had so far. A mysterious car, a husband who might or might not be involved, a victim who likely knew her killer, and a house that was ready to tell investigators a whole lot more.
8: Coming up.
9: We found that her nose had been damaged. So to me, that meant that it was a sucker punch.
8: A rare look at a crime scene, inch by inch, minute by minute, through the eyes of an expert.
9: She's zip-tied to this dresser. She opens this drawer somehow. She got the gun out. So her attacker was, you believe, obviously, was
10: either
9: was
10: she saw him or heard him, and she fired all five shots, and the gun was empty.
9: But she missed. She missed.
8: When Dateline continues.
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0: As detectives interviewed Derek Dorsey downtown,
5: did you text her yesterday?
0: Their colleagues were searching for clues across town. A man's castle was now a crime scene, and a confusing one at that. Assistant State Attorney London Kite.
7: This was a real puzzle.
2: It was. The kitchen was just torn apart. The drawers were pulled out, and then these electronics were in the sink. And then her bedroom torn apart. We didn't know really where the struggles were happening in this house.
0: Soon they would. They believed Kim died sometime Saturday morning, not long after Derek left for work. Her cell phone, damaged from being thrown in the kitchen sink, had stopped receiving signals around then.
7: So you know she was alive to a certain,
3: point
7: at least.
3: Yeah.
0: Her autopsy filled in more details. Kim had died of blunt trauma to the head and a single stab wound to the neck.
20: but it was officers like Detective Karen Smith who helped the team understand how this crime unfolded.
7: What's the first thing you saw when you came into the room?
9: The first thing I saw was what's called an impact pattern right here on this wall that we've sort of recreated with stickers today.
7: This is blood spatter.
9: Correct.
20: Smith, a bloodstain pattern analyst and crime scene expert, followed the trail of Kim's blood in the bedroom, speck by speck, using string and 3D diagrams. She believed Kim had just gotten out of bed when her attacker barged in.
9: And when the autopsy was completed, we found that her nose had been damaged. So to me, that meant that it was a sucker punch.
7: So where would she have been standing exactly to create this spatter?
9: Right about here.
7: And then something would have, you believe, hit her in the face?
9: Right, probably in the nose. Since it bleeds very heavily, quickly, your eyes water, you can't see. It's very painful. And normally when somebody's punched in the nose that hard, they're going to go down.
20: This first blow, she said, would have brought Kim down by the side of her bed.
9: She's actually down here on the floor. And there was the large saturation stain here on the carpet. She was down here for quite some time.
20: Blood found on the nearby wall and marks on Kim's body suggested she was struck repeatedly and so forcibly that she probably blacked out. Smith believed Kim was then bound at the wrists.
9: She's zip-tied to this dresser.
20: Giving Kim's attacker time to step out of that first-floor bedroom and into the kitchen that lay just beyond. Drawers randomly opened indicated someone had been rifling through the room. But that pause also gave Kim time to regain consciousness, free herself, and do something incredible.
9: She opens this drawer somehow. She got the gun out, and she aimed. Now, she probably can't see really well. She's been punched in the face. So she fired the gun 5 times. It went through the door jamb and up into the ceiling in the kitchen.
7: So her attacker was, you believe, obviously, was
9: either she saw him or heard him, and she fired all 5 shots, and the gun was empty.
7: But she missed.
9: She missed.
20: Even then, she said, Kim did not give up.
9: So she's able to move, and she leaves this area. She still has the gun in her hand. And as she moves around the bed, the gun is tossed, and it's found right underneath the bed here. It's useless to her. It's empty.
20: Blood, lit by luminol, traced Kim's desperate path to a window on the other side of the bedroom.
9: We know that she is opening these curtains. They're transfer stains and saturation stains on the curtain. The pull cord for the blinds has blood on it. So she's opened the blinds, and there's blood on the window. So now we know she's clamoring to get out of this window.
7: This could have been her escape.
9: This could have been her escape route.
7: But he came back.
9: Unfortunately, he came back.
20: Smith said the man probably grabbed Kim as she tried to escape and beat her to the floor again, likely with that pool cue, before stabbing her once in the neck.
9: There was a very, very large saturation stain here on the floor, and the knife was found next to it. So this is basically where she was killed. This is where ultimately she lost her fight.
20: The scenario told investigators about Kim's brave but doomed struggle, but it also told them about her killer. The zip ties on Kim's wrists and the pool cue on the floor appear to have come from the home. The knife matched a set from the kitchen.
7: So he would know the house?
2: Yes, he would know upstairs and downstairs too.
7: Someone who might possibly know where those zip ties are.
2: Yes, and also know the habits of Kim Dorsey, that she's a late sleeper. She sleeps pretty hard, was my understanding, too.
20: Obviously, one man, Derek, knew all of that. But evidently, there were others who did as well.
6: One guy that used to live with us every time, and he used to work with me.
20: Derek told them about a friend who had worked construction jobs for him and had even lived with them for a time. His name was Lance Kirkpatrick, but Derek set detectives straight.
6: I honestly really think you're talking about the wrong.
4: I made the comment Lance would have taken a bullet for Kim. So you guys are wasting your time. Fine, you know, talk to him. You'll understand. You'll know where I'm coming from after you meet him.
20: Lance, he added, not only wouldn't kill Kim, he couldn't. Derek said his friend had taken a new job just before her death.
4: Well, he's up in Georgia shrimping.
7: Out on a boat?
4: Yes.
7: At sea?
4: Yes. Miles away.
20: But Derek did give detectives another name. And this young man had definitely been in the area that week, in Jacksonville, and in trouble.
16: Coming up.
18: Kim ever come on to you?
22: No.
18: Come on now.
22: No, she ain't never.
18: A little bit, maybe?
22: No, I wish.
16: a suspect who seemed infatuated with Kim.
1: Have you ever had sex with her? Be honest with me.
10: Nah, I wish.
16: And had a history with police.
7: Did it make you question him? This guy on your radar was just in jail.
3: 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Does he need money? Does he need something?
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0: Investigators were untangling the mystery surrounding Kim Dorsey's murder. They knew her killer was familiar with her home. Her husband, Derek, certainly fit that bill. But he had a strong alibi and a willingness to share everything, it seemed, even his infidelity.
1: Typically in cases like that, you know, husbands that are suspects, they try to hide all of those things. They say, oh no, our relationship was perfect. But Derek, on the other hand, started exposing kind of the darkness that was inside that beautiful house.
2: Was Kim aware that this was going on?
3: I don't believe so. If she was, she never let me know.
2: Did you worry how that might look to the detectives?
3: I didn't even care. They asked me if I had any relationships on the side, and I fessed up to it right then and there. That was the least of my worries, knowing that I'd done that. I wanted them to find who killed her.
0: Still, investigators couldn't overlook the possibility that Derek had hired someone to kill Kim.
2: Did you worry that they might think that you could have enlisted some help?
3: No.
2: Hired someone.
3: I knew that I could account for my whereabouts. I didn't know how they could even think I was an accomplice to something like that. No.
0: He said he was an open book with investigators. In fact, when they asked if anyone else knew the layout of his home, besides his pal Lance, Derek gave them another name, Joshua Veal.
3: Josh was a young man, just somebody that needed a job. Didn't have a whole bunch of construction experience and everything, but I always needed someone to help clean up and straighten up the job sites and such.
0: So he gave Joshua work in the general contracting business he ran on the side, and later a place to stay.
3: We saw a young man that needed some direction, and we tried to help him out the best we could.
0: For a few months, Joshua lived with the Dorseys. But Derek said the arrangement soured when Joshua took a wrong turn.
3: Josh decided that recreational pharmaceuticals were more fun than working in the hot sun every day.
2: That must have been heartbreaking for you, because you really wanted to see this young man succeed.
3: It was. You wanted to shake sense into him, but people have to make their own mistakes in order to learn.
0: He told Joshua to leave, but said they remained friends.
3: He'd call up and say, hey, Mr. D, I need to do some work. And I was more than glad to help him. He did a good job when he showed up.
0: Yet Joshua couldn't let go of his vice. He was picked up for drug possession and released one day before Kim was murdered. That really got the detective's attention.
2: Did it make you question him? This guy on your radar was just in jail.
4: Yes. Does he need money? Does he need something?
2: And Joshua had also been kicked out of the Dorsey house.
4: Yes.
2: He could be angry about that.
5: Of course.
2: Not the best house guest.
5: Not the best house guest.
0: There was more, and to detectives, it was explosive. Derek said that on that Sunday morning, just before finding Kim's body, he stopped at a gas station to pick up Joshua for a job, only Joshua never showed.
4: At that point, we set out trying to put our hands on Joshua.
2: And he's just out there. No one seems to know where he is.
4: That's correct.
5: Right.
2: Is that a sign that there might be something up there that this guy didn't show and now no one can find him?
4: Yes, absolutely.
2: And right around the time that Kim Dorsey was murdered.
4: Right. The morning that she's found, he can't be found.
0: But he didn't stay hidden for long. Later that same day, Derek told investigators that Joshua had just called. The two men arranged to meet at a local restaurant, but Detective Larry Kiskowski decided to surprise the young man instead.
4: We were sitting there waiting on him, and as soon as he got out of the car, introduced myself to him and said we needed to have a talk.
0: This is Joshua Veal, and he remembers that moment very differently.
2: Were you scared?
6: Yes, ma'am. Six, seven undercover cars come pull up and ask about you. I tend to get a little nervous.
0: The talk the detective wanted with Joshua took place downtown at the sheriff's office. The officer didn't mention Kim's murder at first.
7: All right, so you get home Friday night, 10, 11 o'clock from the jail.
2: Did it feel, though, like it wasn't a friendly conversation?
6: Yes, ma'am.
2: Like you were being treated kind of as a suspect type?
6: I was already under the impression I was treated as suspect for something, but I had no clue what for.
7: You spent Friday night at the house?
6: Yeah.
7: Okay. You didn't go anywhere Friday night?
6: No.
0: Joshua said he'd spent the Saturday weekend night, hanging Saturday, out with yeah. friends.
7: So you go to Wingin' on Saturday to watch a football game or what?
6: Yeah, I think I did.
7: Anybody else up there that could vouch that you were up there Saturday?
6: Probably so.
7: Now, were you supposed to go to work for anybody on Sunday? Or?
0: They asked why he hadn't shown up at the gas station to meet Derek for work that Sunday morning. Surveillance showed Derek at the station, but not Joshua. Where was he?
6: Yeah, I didn't make it today. I kind of slept in and didn't hit my alarm.
7: Did he call you to, like, chew you out or anything? Or?
5: Tamir was cussing me. He was like, "You little you should have came up. Or you should have the kangaroo this morning at 8.
0: Finally, the investigators asked about Kim Dorsey. They wanted the 21-year-old to explain his relationship with the 38-year-old woman.
7: How'd she look?
5: 1 to 10. Would you ask me if I would hit it?
7: Sure.
5: 8.
7: Did Kim ever come on to you?
5: Nah.
7: Come on now.
5: Nah, she ain't never.
7: A little bit, maybe?
5: Nah, I wish.
7: Have you ever had sex with her? Be honest with me.
5: Nah, I wish.
1: What he revealed about Kim was really interesting is that he almost had an infatuation with her. Not that, you know, she was just my boss's wife, but someone that he almost had a romantic pull towards.
2: How are investigators feeling now about Joshua Veal? Is he starting to go to the top of the list?
1: Yeah, he's definitely going, he's going up.
0: Now, the detective was ready to drop a bombshell.
4: And eventually I brought up Kim and why we were talking.
7: Well, I got some bad news. Something happened to Kim.
5: I just talked to Derek like 45 minutes ago. What do you mean something happened to Kim?
4: And I had asked him, you know, do you know what happened to Kim? And he was like, no. He was unaware that she was dead.
2: How did he take the news?
4: He took it like you had told him that his mother died.
7: She's dead.
5: Oh, don't tell me that, man. Oh, no, it's Kim.
2: Did his emotional reaction to her death, was that enough for you, for your gut to say, not sure he's our killer?
4: It was for me at that point. I mean, don't eliminate him completely, but set him off to the side for now. And we knew where he was. He wasn't going anywhere.
7: I'm trying to find out and need to know if you know,
5: I don't know
7: anything or I some way that I might would be trying to hurt her, hurt Derek.
5: Bro, I promise you. You wouldn't catch me right here if I knew somebody was trying to hurt them. I promise you that.
7: Okay. All right.
5: That was a good woman. You don't know.
7: No,
5: you don't
7: sure
5: know what she was.
7: I'm sure she was.
5: Damn.
8: There's just about anybody out there who could be our suspect.
0: Days passed without an arrest. Jacksonville Sheriff's Office asked the public for help.
8: And like I said, because of the lack of witnesses, the physical evidence, nothing has led us a whole lot farther today in identifying or leading us to a suspect than we had that Sunday morning.
0: But there was another piece of evidence. It had been right inside the house all along, hiding in the dark, just waiting for someone to come along and push the right button.
9: Coming up.
10: It was one of those moments where the hair would stand up on the back of your neck.
9: An X-rated clue.
11: There's no way that's mine, and there's no way Kim would be looking at that. And I look at the DVD player, and I'm going, that's your murderer. That's going to be who's in my house.
9: When Dateline continues.
0: Days after finding Kim's body, detectives crossed one name off their suspect list. They looked into Joshua Veal's alibi, and it checked out.
4: Josh was just up on the north side of Jacksonville.
0: Nowhere near the Dorsey home, as far as they could tell. Kim's husband, Derek, likewise, had a solid alibi. But detectives still weren't sure what to make of him. They knew he was an unfaithful husband, which gave him a possible motive.
2: At this point, were you able to rule out Derek Dorsey?
4: No, absolutely not. I mean, he could have definitely had something setting this up.
0: Then again, if he had hired someone to kill Kim, why was he acting so darn helpful?
4: Derek's calling me daily, and obviously there are times I had to call him, you know, to get some information about things at the house, you know, and he's cooperating. He's doing everything, you know, that I'm asking of him.
0: Finally, officers and technicians were done processing the crime scene, and Derek could return to the house.
4: So the night we go to turn the house back over, I think it was Halloween, the 31st.
0: They hoped the walls might talk to Derek, might reveal something officers had missed.
4: Part of the turnover back to him was to bring him out to the house, to have him look around, walk us through the whole house, show us anything that maybe was out of place that we missed as investigators and the evidence technicians to say, hey, that's not right.
0: As it turned out, the house wasn't just speaking to Derek, it was practically shouting.
3: The blood's still on the floor, the plates shattered on the ground are still there. At that point, they wanted me to try to help piece together things. And I'm noticing everything. You know, this is wrong, this is here. I don't understand why the damn remotes are in the sink.
0: Detectives Larry Kiskowski and T.K. Waters showed us what happened when they ushered Derek into his TV room.
12: So we were standing here, and we asked Derek, can you turn on the TV? So Derek, you know, he comes in here.
13: Why? Why did you ask him to turn on the TV?
12: Well, we had never, the TV wasn't on when we got here, and we had found all the remotes in the sink. So just wanted to see how it worked.
3: The moment I turned it on and changed the input to the DVD player, up comes the menu for a porn video. At that point, I start shaking my finger at it, going, that's not mine. There's no way that's mine, and there's no way Kim would be looking at that. And then I look at the DVD player, and I'm going, that's your murderer. That's going to be who's in my house.
2: That's a creepy clue.
3: As soon as I knew that, I knew they're going to be able to get him. They're going to be able to find out who did this to my wife.
10: It was one of those moments where the hair would stand up on the back of your neck, because to have that video in there and having Derek here saying, that's not mine. So it automatically raises an antenna and gets you curious.
0: But it was what Derek said next that really got their attention. He told them the man who installed that complicated entertainment system, the one Kim nicknamed NASA, had been there to make repairs the day before her murder.
3: So he would have known, you know, where the kitchen was and everything else. There's an open foil pan in the center. But he would have had a familiarity with the house.
0: Derek told the detectives that the installer, a man named J.R., could be the person they were looking for.
3: In my mind, that was a very strong possibility it was him. I'd known him before. He'd worked on another house I'd done. I'd had no reason to think that, but that was the only possible logical person that I could think could have done it.
2: So what would his motivation be?
3: Stealing the system that he just tweaked. I have no earthly idea.
2: Was there anyone else who knew how to work the entertainment system?
3: No.
10: I mean, who else would be handling the remotes when he's tuning the surround sound system and then throw them in a sink to get the evidence off of it? So yeah, all those things come into play.
0: So detectives paid a surprise visit to this JR, to the shop where he worked.
14: I came back and there's a couple detectives here at the shop wanting to ask some questions.
0: At that point, JR said he hadn't heard about Kim's death, and detectives were vague about why they needed to talk to him. Initially, he thought they simply wanted information about his client, Derek Dorsey.
14: They said, do you know Derek Dorsey? I was like, yeah, he's one of our customers. And he's like, when's the last time you were at the house? And I told him, you know, I was there Friday or whatever it was.
0: They also asked if he knew anything about Kim. Even then, he said he had no idea why police were so interested in the Dorseys.
14: She was very sweet, very nice. You know, she'd always, you know, I've only saw her a couple times.
0: One of them was that Friday. He had been called to the Dorsey home to fine-tune the entertainment system. While he was there, he noticed a chill between the husband and wife.
14: I remember just, she walked by and said, hey, I'm headed to the gym. And I said, okay, we'll see you. And Derek didn't say anything to her. So I thought that was weird. You know, I was like, well, you don't say bye to your wife, but I guess he was more interested in getting his electronics fixed, I guess.
2: Yeah, because something must have jumped out at you. Because, first of all, you don't even know this couple very well.
14: Right. Kind of weird. You know, they didn't have a very... To me, I never saw an affectionate kind of relationship, you know, between the two at all.
0: As the detectives listened to JR, they took in what he did for a living. They noticed the wires and cables he worked with, the tools he used. More importantly, they noticed his hands.
9: Coming up.
4: He's got cuts on his hands. You know, thinking, well, could these be defensive wounds from when, she was hitting him if he was the killer?
9: And something interesting in his toolkit.
2: He worked with zip ties?
4: Yes.
10: Yes.
2: What are you thinking then about the sound man? Can you cross him off your list?
10: I think he's a possibility.
9: when Dateline continues.
0: The man who had been inside the Dorsey's home the day before the murder said at first he had no idea why detectives were asking him about Kim, Derek, and the layout of their house.
14: I was like, yeah, I know Kim just by being at the house doing their installs.
0: The entertainment system installer, JR, said he thought Derek gave his wife the cold shoulder, especially that Friday as she headed off to the gym.
4: He just sensed there wasn't a strong, you know, loving relationship.
0: Other than that, he said he didn't make much of the investigators' questions, but they found a lot in his answers. They thought it possible JR had sensed an opportunity with Kim.
4: Did he have the hots for her? You know, did he come show back up on Saturday morning? He'd been there Friday night, you know, felt maybe he'd go over Saturday morning. You know, remember, he doesn't think they're in a loving relationship. Does he go back thinking, hey, you know what, I have some, you know, opportunity here with her?
0: They wondered, had JR come calling on Kim only to get a chilly reception? Had Kim's rejection set him off? Detectives got to the point. They asked JR if he'd heard about Kim's murder. His reaction seemed calm, too calm for the prosecutor.
2: What did that tell you, that he wasn't overly emotional about the news?
1: That could be, you know, a sign that he's more involved. A person like that committed this type of crime, obviously they're cold-blooded.
0: But it was his hands, more than his demeanor, that really heightened their interest.
4: He's got cuts on his hands. And I'm thinking, well, could these be defensive wounds, you know, from when, you know, she was hitting him, if he was the killer?
0: They asked about those scratches. JR said he got them on the job, handling wires and plastics.
2: He also worked with zip ties?
4: Yes.
10: Yes.
2: What are you thinking then about the sound man? Can you cross him off your list?
10: We're thinking he's a possibility.
0: More than a possibility, thought the prosecutor.
1: He had scratches. He had injuries to his hand, which, you know, from Kim's body, we knew that she fought for her life. She was engaged in a tremendous struggle. So he said that was just something he got, you know, during the course of his job. But obviously, as an investigator, you're seeing the other side of that. Is he just making an excuse?
2: So there are some things they're seeing that could potentially be tying him to this crime.
1: Absolutely.
2: They just need to find out more.
1: Yes.
0: The detectives asked JR where he'd been the previous weekend when Kim was killed. He explained he'd been around town, even been at a local ball field.
2: Did you feel like their questions were getting a little intense? Did you feel like you were under the spotlight?
14: I guess at the moment I didn't, because I didn't think that much about it. I was more like thinking of the situation that they just told me happened.
0: It wasn't until the detectives left that he had that light bulb moment. They weren't looking to him for information. They were looking at him.
14: Were they thinking that might have been scratches on my arms from something like that? But that crossed my mind. That probably bothered me more than anything in the whole interview, you know, whole questioning.
2: Because Kim really fought for her life. She fought hard.
14: Wow.
2: And whoever she was fighting with would have had scratches on them.
14: Yeah.
2: No doubt.
14: Right.
0: He also thought back to how he'd answered their questions about the murder and about Kim.
2: Did you have that little moment where your heart's beating? Like, I was just there. I hope
14: yes.
2: They don't think I had anything to do with this.
14: I said she was murdered Saturday or something like that. And I was like, are you kidding me? I was just there Friday night. They even asked me, do you have any relationships with her? And I was like, no, I had. They asked me, did I kiss her? Did I anything? I was like, no,
2: wow.
14: Nothing like that.
2: Did you know that Derek had been pointing the finger at you?
14: I had no clue.
2: He was telling the police that he thought you could be a suspect.
14: That's interesting. I had no clue.
0: If anything, he saw Derek as the most likely suspect.
14: He seemed like a very short-tempered kind of guy. You know, we've been in his house and just how he gets amped on certain situations, you know, gets excited. You could tell how he just kind of like short-fused kind of thing. It crossed my mind, yeah, because usually they do think it's someone very close to him that does this stuff first.
0: Still, JR said he did his best to cooperate fully with the police.
2: Did they take your DNA sample?
14: They did. Right here at the office, they did.
2: And I
14: volunteered. I was like, yeah, absolutely, no problem.
2: That has to be unnerving too, though.
14: Yeah. Fingerprints and did a mouth swab and all that. And I've never had that in my life. I've never been arrested in my life, you know. And
2: there's a lot of things that might make the police look at you.
14: I could see that. Yeah.
2: That's not a great place to be in.
14: No.
15: But he wouldn't be there long. By then, a police report was making its way downtown through the sheriff's office. It was about to change everything.
9: Coming up.
2: You're going from person to person to person, but no arrest.
4: No, not yet.
2: Are you getting a little frustrated?
9: Could a stolen car help solve a murder?
2: Did you find it on the video?
4: Yes.
2: In the gated community, the day that Kim Dorsey was murdered.
4: Yes.
10: It's huge. What that tells us is that he's in town.
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15: When the detectives got back to the station, they reviewed what they had on JR, the entertainment system installer. His alibi, his DNA, his scratched hands. But soon, they had something else. Doubts.
4: He installs sound systems, and so he's always working in tight spaces, and that's how he's cut his hands up.
2: Did you believe him?
4: It's believable.
10: Yeah, it's very understandable. I mean, with the kind of work that he does, you could see his hands getting cut up.
15: And they learned that JR's alibi for the weekend Kim died checked out. Two men, Joshua Veal and JR the installer, were now off the suspect list.
2: You're going from person to person to person, but no arrest.
4: No, not yet.
2: Are you getting a little frustrated, or is you just following the trail?
10: Just following the trail, because the trail, it tends to start narrowing after a period of time. We felt like that. It wasn't going to be a situation where this was going to go unsolved. There's just too much information for us to follow up for that to happen.
15: Optimism alone doesn't solve crimes. Hard work, of course, does. But so, too, can luck. A stolen car doesn't usually fall into that last category, but it did for investigators in this case.
4: There's a lady here in Jacksonville. She reports her car stolen. The report is written by a patrol officer with the sheriff's office. Eventually that report gets, goes through the channels.
15: Where it might have gone largely unnoticed if not for an eagle-eyed crime analyst who saw the name of the suspected car thief listed on the report.
4: Lance Kirkpatrick was listed in that report as possibly stealing this car.
2: An SUV?
4: SUV, yes.
15: Lance Kirkpatrick, as in Derek's good friend, employee, and house guest. The man Derek said would take a bullet for Kim.
2: Lance Kirkpatrick is the one person you haven't been able to talk to.
10: That's correct.
15: Derek had also insisted that Lance had been on a shrimp boat all week. Now, a police report was challenging that story.
2: What does this mean to you?
10: It's huge. What that tells us is that he's in town. He's not on a shrimp boat. So now we're starting to pick up steam again. That helped us go in a direction that we need to go to begin to put the puzzle together, the pieces of this case together.
15: The woman who filed the report said Lance had taken her car during a house party in the early morning hours of Saturday, October 27th. Only he never came back.
2: Where is Lance Kirkpatrick? Does anyone know?
4: Not at that point.
2: Any friends or family who had any idea where he was?
4: No, we talked with his father and grandmother. They hadn't heard from him. Him and his father had wasn't the best of relationships, so it wasn't unusual that they wouldn't hear from him for a period of time.
15: Suddenly, they remembered the neighbor who saw a small SUV the day Kim died. His description matched that of the stolen vehicle. Detectives wondered if cameras outside the Dorsey's gated community caught the car coming or going.
2: Did you find it on the video?
4: Yes.
2: In the gated community, the day that Kim Dorsey was murdered?
4: Yes.
2: This is your huge moment in this case?
10: Yes.
4: Yes.
15: But the video didn't reveal who was driving the SUV. And they also weren't sure if the woman who reported it stolen, a known drug user, was telling the truth.
1: Things like that, unfortunately, aren't uncommon for, you know, people that are addicted to drugs to kind of trade their car for drugs. So we weren't really sure about that whole situation.
15: Even so, they needed to find Lance.
4: So I called the Coast Guard to see if there was anything that when the shrimp boats go out, if they file a manifest of any kind of who's on board, and they don't.
2: So it's not something you can just radio each boat and say, hey, is Lance Kirkpatrick on your boat?
4: Correct, right. Yes.
15: The search for Lance, though, did lead detectives to another man, an acquaintance named Brian. He'd been at the same house party when the SUV disappeared.
2: There was someone else who also had access to that SUV, potentially. Brian Kiefer?
4: Yes.
15: Brian Kiefer, a.k.a. Money.
2: Brian's nickname is Money?
1: Yes.
2: Do you know why?
1: He said that's what, you know, the drug dealers called him. And I believe it's probably because he is a boss. He owns his own company, and he runs in those same circles of people.
15: Brian ran a building renovation business, but he also had a criminal past.
2: Troubling to you?
10: Yes. It's always troubling when you know they have records and they're doing things that are outside the law. So that's always a concern.
2: Did you think for a moment that possibly he might have done this?
4: Yes. Everybody's still on the table. You know, we don't know who did it.
15: And unlike Lance, who either was or wasn't on a shrimp boat, detectives learned that Brian had been spotted in Jacksonville recently. Now they wanted to talk to him.
9: Coming up.
4: Brian tells us some things that only the person that was there would know.
2: But couldn't that make him a suspect?
4: Yes.
10: Could.
9: And he also reveals something else. What a friend told him.
1: What does he say? Does he say that she was dead, or does he say anything about that?
19: He said the lady was saying, stop. You're killing her.
9: When Dateline continues.
15: Detective Larry Kiskowski needed to find Lance Kirkpatrick and a man named Brian Kiefer. The first one they found was Brian at a McDonald's.
2: So he gets completely ambushed at the McDonald's.
4: Yes.
15: Soon, Brian was in custody at the sheriff's office, sitting down with the detective and prosecutor London Kite.
20: Can I see
21: you now? You can. Yeah, I don't. If it makes you feel better.
4: Well, Brian comes in and basically he's really animated, full of energy that night.
15: They asked Brian where he'd been the last weekend of October.
1: I want to direct your attention to Florida-Georgia weekend. Do you remember that weekend?
20: Yes.
15: Brian told them he was at his place. And yes, he had company.
19: It's Lance Kirkpatrick, but there is a middle name.
1: And he goes by the nickname of LJ?
19: LJ.
15: And he told them Lance had been at his apartment that Friday night, partying. He said Lance had borrowed someone's small SUV to buy drugs and never came back.
19: Yeah, I spent $480 for about 4 hours of riding around in a cab looking for LJ. Everywhere he's been to, went, everything.
1: And were you able to find him?
19: Didn't find a trace of him.
15: It wasn't until a day later, Sunday, that Lance called him, begging to meet at a gas station. Brian said he immediately noticed Lance's hands.
1: You noticed, I guess, his hand was hurt at that point in time. Do you recall what hand
6: If you don't, it's okay.
20: I thought it was the left, but I know he hits with his right, so I just...
6: If you can't recall, it's fine.
20: I can't recall.
6: Yeah, all right.
20: That would be a better statement.
6: But you did remember that he had an injury to one of his hands.
20: Yes.
15: Brian said he was unprepared for what Lance was about to tell him.
20: He tells me that he murdered somebody and is pretty much is going to prison, and there's nothing that can be done about it. I said, what do you mean? You murdered somebody and your life is over and you're going to prison. And he's like, I'm going to prison.
15: He thought Lance was making up stories. But a few days later, Lance revealed details of his crime. He said he had let himself into his boss's home, only to be confronted by the man's wife. When she picked up her phone to call for help, he panicked.
20: He said, I took her cell phone and I told her to get out of my way, that I just wanted my stuff.
15: From there, Brian said the argument quickly turned violent.
20: Pretty much just goes into, I don't know whether he hit her with that pool stick, but he kind of emphasized swinging the pool stick.
6: Okay.
20: And then he emphasized being shot at 5 times.
15: The story was so awful, so incredible. Brian said he didn't think it was true, yet investigators did. They believed Brian had just described the murder of Kim Dorsey.
20: So, and I told my brother, you know, like, but, and he's like, do you really believe that?
6: Okay.
20: And, you know, I'm just like, really? You know, but I didn't, you know, I didn't know.
13: Brian's not sure if he should believe Lance. Are you believing Brian?
4: Brian tells us some things that only the person that was there would know.
13: But couldn't that make him a suspect?
4: Yes.
22: Could.
13: Were you looking at him as a possible suspect?
4: At that point,
22: yep.
4: Yes.
13: What were the details he knew about?
6: He knew about the electronics in the sink. That's not anything that we ever released. That's not something we would ever tell anyone. He also knew about the pool cue, and he knew that it was a very expensive pool cue that was over $1,000, which that was accurate.
15: And he gave detectives a chilling detail. Kim's last words.
6: What does he say? Does he say that she was dead, or does he say anything about that?
20: He said the lady was saying, stop. You're killing me.
15: Investigators were now determined to find Lance. Brian knew exactly where he was.
4: Our friends from the marshal's office went and paid that apartment a visit, and Lance was found hiding in the apartment.
15: The long-missing Lance Kirkpatrick, once thought to be at sea, had now washed up in a police interview room.
7: Lance, have a seat over there, okay?
4: The beginning of the interview was, I mean, it was just a conversation. He was fairly forthcoming with his answers.
7: Well, I'd like to talk to you, okay? All right, about some stuff, all right?
15: The detective asked Lance about the Dorseys. He was careful not to mention Kim's murder.
7: You and Derek get along pretty well?
23: Oh, we get along great.
7: How about you and Kim?
23: We get along fine. Okay,
7: you ever had any problems with her?
23: Mm-hmm.
7: No, nothing like that?
23: Okay.
7: All right.
23: No, pretty much get along with everybody.
15: Lance said he'd been to see his pal Derek at his fire station.
23: Went out to station 45 and got $100 for him to go down south.
15: He said he was only gone for a day or so. He later tried to pay Derek another visit at his home.
23: I went over there a week ago, maybe a week and a half ago, looking for him.
7: Do you remember what day it was that you went over there and did that?
23: Yeah, it was Georgia, Florida.
7: Georgia, Florida. So
23: it was Georgia, Florida. It was right before the game.
15: The very day Kim died, Lance was now putting himself at the crime scene. He told the detective he knocked on the Dorsey door, but that no one answered.
7: Did you go inside then and let yourself in?
23: No. The key wasn't even there.
7: Where's the key supposed to be?
23: It's supposed to be up under the dog right there.
7: Where's the dog where?
23: There's a little dog, like a fake dog by the door.
15: Spare key? Yeah. Little dog? Lance had just admitted he knew how to let himself into the Dorsey home. Suddenly, the upended statue the detective noticed the morning they found Kim's body made sense.
7: What if I told you I didn't believe all your stories?
23: What part of the story don't you believe?
15: Larry Kiskowski was convinced Lance had in fact found that key and sneaked into Kim's house. The detective was certainly not about to let this sleeping dog lie.
9: Coming up.
11: How can somebody do that to begin with? But then how can someone do that to someone who didn't have a meatbone in her body?
9: betrayed by a friend.
5: The only thing I could do was howl, like some damn wounded animal in a trap.
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15: Lance Kirkpatrick told detectives he had driven over to the Dorseys' home that Saturday morning, but had not gone inside. Detective Kiskowski wasn't buying it.
24: I know you went inside the house last Saturday, or two Saturdays in Florida, Georgia weekend.
25: I haven't even given you a tip of the iceberg yet, bro. All right? You play cards? Okay. If I show you my hand, do you think I'm going to win?
26: You got a good enough hand.
15: The detective thought he did.
25: Putting you at the scene?

0: Lance Kirkpatrick was under arrest for Kim's murder. But had he acted alone? Investigators cleared Brian of any involvement, though they still weren't sure about Derek. They examined his electronic and financial records and eventually came up with nothing that tied him to his wife's murder.
1: We were looking to see if Derek had a life insurance policy on Kim that he was trying to connect or gain, you know, some type of financial benefit from her death.
2: Did he?
1: To my knowledge, he didn't. It actually put him in a worse position to have Kim out of the picture.
0: Derek Dorsey was no longer a suspect in his wife's murder. The Jacksonville Sheriff's Office called to give him the news about Lance.
3: Chief of Detectives said, Mr. Dorsey, he goes, we made an arrest last night. And I said, who was it? And they told me, Lance Kirkpatrick. And I said, what did you arrest him for?
0: It didn't dawn on him that Lance had, in fact, been arrested for Kim's murder.
3: He had an outstanding warrant for some traffic violations and so forth. I figured, finally, they're questioning him, they're going to clear him, and okay, so this is no big deal.
2: But it wasn't to be.
3: No. He told me they'd arrest him for the murder of my wife. The only thing I could do was howl, like some damn wounded animal in a trap. It was the betrayal.
2: This is the man that you said you believed would take a bullet.
3: I defended him.
2: He would take a bullet for your wife, you said.
3: How can somebody do that to begin with? But then how can someone do that to someone who didn't have a mean bone in her body? How could someone do that to someone who had went out of their way to try to help him?
0: Lance Kirkpatrick pleaded not guilty to the charges of burglary, sexual battery, and murder. It would take more than 2 years for Lance Kirkpatrick to stand trial. Prosecutor London Kite knew the challenges that lay ahead.
2: Was there a weak area of your case?
1: Yeah, there's no witnesses. Not one single person could say, yes, that's what happened to Kim Dorsey.
0: Still, she believed the evidence would show Lance Kirkpatrick's guilt. The state opened its case, explaining how Lance had been determined to get inside the Dorsey home any way he could that Saturday, October 27th, 2012.
4: We know how his day started.
0: The prosecutor showed the video of Lance pulling into the Dorsey's community in that SUV.
5: I went over there a week ago, maybe a week and a half ago, looking for him.
0: She replayed Lance's police interview, where he put himself on the couple's doorstep that morning.
6: Did you go inside, then let yourself in?
5: No. The key wasn't even that.
0: She said the evidence would show that Lance had lied to police then and was still lying about what really happened that day. Lance had broken into the Dorsey home, intending to rob the couple.
1: It was our theory that Kim was asleep and was awakened by, you know, noise, and that she wasn't expecting anyone and that she wasn't inviting anyone in.
0: So when she awoke that Saturday morning to find Lance Kirkpatrick standing in her home, Kim likely went ballistic. The prosecutor called a reluctant Brian Kiefer to the stand.
7: To get up on the stand and to tell the truth, everybody's sitting there going, you snitch, you this, you that, you that. You know, but they don't know the whole story.
0: He explained how Lance had confessed everything to him, how Lance admitted entering the house and confronting Kim violently when she picked up her phone to call for help.
7: And he said that he grabbed a pool stick and hit her a bunch of times and smashed the pool stick,
0: leaving her unconscious on the bedroom floor. He said Lance described stepping out of the room, but then Kim woke up.
7: And she got a gun and started shooting at him. And he said, and I knew it was a revolver. He didn't say he was in fear of his life or nothing like that, but he was, you could tell he was angry.
8: And then he said, that she said, stop, you're killing me.
7: And he said, and that's when I just stabbed that bitch in the neck.
0: And if you didn't believe Brian Kiefer, said the state, believe the science. An analyst testified that Lance's DNA had been found on Kim's body, on the pool cue used to beat her, and on the trash he left behind.
2: Did you find any DNA on those cigarette butts?
9: Yes.
2: And it belonged to?
9: Lance Kirkpatrick.
2: More evidence against him.
9: Yes.
2: That he was there.
9: Yes.
0: Derek Dorsey also took the stand. He said Lance and Kim had once been friends, but in the months before her death, she had grown tired of their house.

0: guest.
1: Kim had a house rule?
2: No smoking in the house.
1: Was Lance able to follow that rule?
2: Not 100%, no.
1: That must have driven Kim nuts.
2: It would aggravate living daylights out of her.
1: Did it get to the point where he had to leave because
2: yes.
1: of it?
2: Yes.
1: So it was really over the smoking?
2: Yeah.
0: Derek said after they kicked Lance out, Kim wanted nothing more to do with him. In closing, the prosecutor said the defendant broke into the house because he knew Kim would never willingly let him in. When she confronted him, he killed her. As he listened, Kim's husband realized how badly he had misjudged his former friend.
3: You know the old saying, the devil's in the details. During the whole trial, during the investigation, I wanted to know every detail I possibly could. I wanted to know when, where, why, how, and in what chronological order. I'm here to tell you that's not something you want. I'm here to tell you that's not something you want to know.
0: Now, those details were out, made public in a court of law, and Lance Kirkpatrick was about to use them, awful as they were, to defend himself.
4: Coming up.
5: I didn't know she was dead until after I checked.
4: Lance talks to the jury and to us.
6: I've never so much as raised my hand to a woman.
1: Did you rape Kim Dorsey?
6: No, I did not.
1: Did you murder Kim Dorsey?
6: No, I did not. No, I did not.
4: When Dateline continues.
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0: By the time his case went to trial, Lance Kirkpatrick had changed his story. He now admitted he was indeed responsible for Kim Dorsey's death, but he didn't mean to kill her.
1: The whole thing was just a terrible tragedy. I mean, I'm sure he wishes he could just rewind that whole part of his life.
0: Attorney Teresa Sopp said Lance Kirkpatrick's defense was that he tried to protect himself from a raging, violent Kim that morning, and he went too far.
1: He was being fired at. He was shot at 5 times by a pink-handled revolver held in the hand of a woman who was irate, who was taking medication which says on the label that it can cause suicidal or homicidal actions. It was a very intense social setting that resulted in just a very tragic end.
0: She said the state could not prove otherwise.
1: When you just put the physical evidence out there, and Lance is the only one to explain what happened, that's a reasonable hypothesis of innocence.
0: Lance Kirkpatrick took the stand.
2: I've never so much as raised my hand to a woman.
3: Well, I was working with mom all the time.
0: Lance told the court then, and maintains now, there was no bad blood between him and Kim, that she never kicked him out, as Derek claimed. He simply chose to live elsewhere. He sat down with Dateline to explain.
2: We were still friends at this point. Just because I wasn't living with him, I decided not to go, stay there, doesn't mean we stopped being friends.
0: He told an entirely different story about that morning. He said he went to the Dorseys because of the big football game that Saturday.
2: I went over there to get my Georgia jersey, which I left over there before, which I thought I'd left over there.
0: Kim answered the door and let him in, he said. For a while, he played pool upstairs, then came down to talk to her. He felt sorry for her.
2: She didn't have friends. She didn't go out.
4: She was suffering from some depression.
2: Yes, she was. She was very self-conscious about her weight.
4: So you saw that?
2: Oh, yeah.
0: He started watching a porn movie on that big entertainment system. He said Kim wasn't interested in the show, but she was interested in him. And before long, they were having sex in the bedroom. Afterwards, he recalled Kim's mood changing.
2: She was depressed. She was insecure. That, I antagonized her a bit after, we argued.
0: As they argued, he said he stepped away to the kitchen. He insisted it was Kim who first became violent.
2: She was standing in the bathroom door area in her bedroom. And you can see at the kitchen right there. Well, the next thing you know, pow, pow, 2 shots. I hit the floor. I don't know where she's at. When she took it to that, extreme, what was I supposed to do?
4: Leave.
2: Listen, where I was at in the kitchen, there's only 2 ways out. There's a back door and a front door. I go to try and go either way. I have to stop at the door, unlock the door. I unlock the door. She's got a clear shot at me.
4: Based on the trajectory of the bullets,
2: yeah.
4: She was on the floor next to the nightstand beside the bed, shooting up at you.
2: Yes.
4: So again, why don't you just run out of the house?
2: Because
4: her gun was unloaded. Why didn't you run out?
2: I didn't know where she was at.
0: He said his gut reaction was to pick up the pool cue and charge toward her.
2: I don't know how many times I swung. I don't know how hard I was swinging. My adrenaline was pumping so hard, I probably could have bench pressed a car. My aim was not to hurt Kim. It was a reaction.
0: Even when she was down and out, he said, he still felt the need to act.
4: Why did you zip tie her after she was unconscious?
2: My first thought was to restrain her till the police got there. And then once I started putting them on, I was like, oh, this is stupid. And then I went to the kitchen to get scissors, couldn't find scissors, got the knife, come back in to cut them off. There was no way to get them off without cutting her. So I did away with that whole idea.
0: He said he dropped the knife, stepped away, and came back to the bedroom. Kim had somehow freed herself. She was now standing, holding the knife.
2: In that situation, it's hard to say what you would do or what the right thing is to do. Or you're not thinking, you're just reacting.
4: Well, this went very wrong.
2: Yes,
4: very
2: I agree.
4: Wrong.
0: Again, he said, they fought. Before he knew it, the knife was on the floor, and so was Kim, dead.
5: I remember getting up, I remember looking at the knife and seeing the blood and knowing that I had to have stabbed her or something, and I went to check to see where she was stabbed.
0: At first, he said he waited for police, but when they didn't show, he left.
4: when the police brought you in, why didn't you tell them the story that you told in trial?
2: I was scared to death. I was scared to death. I didn't say it out loud, even to myself, for 6 months after this happened.
4: Did you rape Kim Dorsey?
2: No, I did not.
4: Did you murder Kim Dorsey?
2: No, I did not. No, I did not. When I took her life, it was totally unintentional.
0: Not True countered the state on cross. It said Lance Kirkpatrick intentionally killed Kim when she dared to confront him.
6: You were pounding on that woman, weren't you?
5: I wasn't aware of how hard or how light I was punching. I was just swinging.
6: You did kill Kim Dorsey, right?
5: Yes, I did.
6: When you stabbed Kim Dorsey in the neck, that she would never walk this earth again, right?
5: No, I did not know that. I didn't know she was dead until after I checked.
4: There are people, law enforcement, prosecutor, people who've heard this story who think that what you say happened that day are just totally far-fetched.
2: They're far-fetched. They took this bloody, horrible scene and just thought of the worst possible thing that could have happened and went with it.
4: Some people think that you turned into an animal when you went in that room.
2: Yeah, and if you show blood splatter and everything else and just throw it out everywhere, yes, that can be said. But that wasn't what happened. That wasn't what happened at all.
0: He insisted he had killed Kim to protect himself. There was no premeditated murder, he said, no burglary, and certainly no rape. The defense noted the medical examiner could only determine Kim and Lance had sex, not that Kim had been raped.
1: The only testimony was that the sex was consensual. Everything else is physical evidence and speculation. So unless there's somebody else testifying, yes, I was physically assaulted, no, I did not consent, you don't have that, and all you have is the physical evidence, it's difficult to speculate that it was sexual battery.
0: The defense closed by saying the state had failed to prove its case. It argued Lance Kirkpatrick should only be convicted of the lesser charge of manslaughter. Those who worked to build the murder case against him shook their heads in disbelief.
7: If you're defending yourself, do you need to tie her up with zip ties? Do you need to rape her? Do you need to beat her with a pool stick? Do you need to do the things that you've done to her in defense of your life? Complete made-up story.
0: As the case went to the jury, Derek Dorsey sat in the courtroom and seethed.
8: He killed her, raped her, sodomized her. This wasn't just some loss of control. To do something like this, you've got a hole in you. There's something deep down evil inside of you to do something like this.
0: The jurors agreed. They found Lance Kirkpatrick guilty of murder in the first degree. Now they faced another agonizing decision, whether to sentence him to death.
2: I never thought I was ever in any danger of the death penalty because I didn't feel I'd done something to deserve that.
0: In the end, the jury sentenced him to life. Derek Dorsey thinks his old friend got off way too easy.
4: If you could say anything to Lance Kirkpatrick, what would you say?
8: At what point did you make the decision that Kim's life had less value than you getting into trouble? At what point did you decide to kill her?
0: Derek said it's taken time to move on with his life. He's retired from the fire department.
9: We have Derek Dorsey's last day pulling the engine out for the last time.
0: He's also remarried. That's not to say he's forgotten Kim, their life together, or the mistakes made.
8: It led to infidelity on my part. And it's probably the most disrespectful, rude thing I could do to her. And I'm going to live with that for the rest of my life. She didn't deserve it.
0: And didn't deserve either the man Derek knows he brought into their world. Still, he clings to the good things they shared.
4: What memories does she leave behind for you?
8: Every time I look at the dogs, I think of her. They were her children. She was quiet, a little bit of an introvert, and just a caring individual. I've seen it many, many times. Someone needs a hand, or someone just needs, you know, just someone to talk to. She was there.
0: In some ways, she still is. But he knows that for every welcome memory, there's a brutal one of her and what happened, churning somewhere like a storm, surprising and devastating when it hits.
10: That's all for now. I'm Lester Holt. Thanks for joining us.
11: They call it the Gold Coast, the sun, the sea, and in this million-dollar home, a mystery.
12: He was talking on the telephone when he heard a loud bang.
11: A woman murdered, her husband left blind.
13: Are you bleeding? Do you see any blood?
14: I'm bleeding all over, yes.
13: Okay.
14: I can't see.
11: But who?
15: Everyone is somewhat of a suspect.
11: And why?
16: What brings someone to make a decision that they're going to do this?
11: Was it love?
12: What we learned was that he was having an affair with Mrs. Sutton.
11: Was it money?
17: Nobody knows what really happened except for him and Garrett.
11: Or was the truth hidden here on this tropical paradise?
18: It was an assassination. It was a hit, no question.
10: I'm Lester Holt, and this is Dateline.
11: Here is Keith Morrison with Blind Justice.
19: It was August, hot in Coral Gables. The air was shirt-sticking thick as night fell. A small damp breeze pushed weakly at limp palm fronds. In the artificial cool of Attorney John Sutton's house, an intimate party was winding down early. It was Susan Sutton's birthday, attending their son, his girlfriend, and John's law partner. Daughter Melissa, just off to college in North Florida, couldn't be there. So she phoned her mother to say she missed her.
20: Are you too close?
16: Extremely. It's my best friend.
20: I was just going to ask how old your mom was.
16: 57? No, you can't put that on. She was a nice 45. Let's leave it at that.
19: The guests laughed. The law partner went home. Son Christopher and his girlfriend went out to a movie. John settled in to watch TV in the master bedroom. Susan, in another bedroom, talked on the phone with a close friend. A quiet end to a pleasant evening. Quiet, but not for long.
13: Coral Gables 911.
14: I need to leave my house. I've just been assaulted.
13: What happened, sir?
14: Somebody came in and shot me.
13: They shot you?
14: Yes.
13: Who did it?
14: I don't know. I can't see. I need police and I need an ambulance.
13: Okay. Where did he shoot you?
14: In my head.
19: John Sutton, a tough-as-nails, take-no-prisoners lawyer, was barely conscious as he begged the 911 operator for help. He told the operator blood was gushing from his head wounds. He couldn't see.
13: Who else is in the house with you?
14: My wife, Susan.
13: And where is she?
14: I don't know.
19: Somehow he made it out the front door on his own. He was met by a paramedic.
21: The holes in his head and his face. I mean, I couldn't believe how Mr. Sutton made it out of the house walking to us.
19: They stabilized Sutton, rushed him off in an ambulance. An hour north of Sutton's home, homicide detective Larry Bellew was just getting home after a long shift.
12: I was just pulling into my driveway when I got the phone call. He was critically injured, however, he called 911, and he made his way to the door and opened the door.
20: They didn't want to go in until he came out? Was that?
12: There was no way to know whether the person or persons were involved were still inside. They backed off until the SWAT team arrived and made entry into the house.
19: Not knowing if the gunman was still in the house, SWAT teams cleared the house room by room, finally entering the bedroom where Susan Sutton had been on the phone.
18: And when they went into the room in which Mrs. Sutton was, they didn't see anybody.
19: Miami-Dade prosecutor Karen Kagan was on homicide duty that night and was called out to the scene.
18: They saw a mound on the bed, covered by a blanket. There were bullet holes in the blankets, and they had to yank the blanket down, and when they did that, they found Mrs. Sutton in bed with her hands up. She had been holding the blanket and covering herself, literally ducking under the covers for cover.
19: Susan Sutton was dead, a bloody phone beside her. She must have dropped it as she pulled up the covers in her vain attempt to hide from her killer. House secured, no shooter around, the SWAT team withdrew. A dispatcher warned Detective Bellew this might be the deadly result of a domestic dispute. Sutton's 911 call, perhaps an attempt to cover up what he had done.
12: When I got the phone call and said that there was a murder-suicide down in the city of Coral Gables, we heard that the husband was en route to trauma center and in critical condition.
19: En route with two bullet holes to his head.
3: Had Sutton killed his wife, then turned the gun on himself?
19: No. That theory was quickly dismissed when the paramedic who took him to the hospital put out an update over the radio.
6: We can't provide any info, but it doesn't look like he has a gunshot wound to the hand. I don't know if this is defensive wounds.
12: He had wounds to his hands, which would make it clear like it was defense-type wounds that somebody else must have shot because he put his hands up.
3: So obviously, first clue, this is not a
12: murder-suicide. This is not a murder-suicide.
19: Who or why would anyone want to harm John or Susan Sutton? The Suttons had lived exemplary lives, seemed to have it all. A beautiful house with a 31-foot boat out back in exclusive Coral Gables, the upscale enclave south of Miami. His law practice, Susan worked as office manager, was booming. Just that week, he'd received a check for $1 million for a case he'd settled. So, was robbery the motive? And if so, how did the killer get into the house? Officers saw a curtain blowing in the wind through a sliding glass door in the rear of the house near the pool. The door latch showed signs it had been broken long before that night.
18: The killer had gone in through that sliding glass door, had walked all the way through that house. No ransacking. Drawers were not opened. And in the master bathroom on the vanity was some beautiful diamond and gold jewelry. So clearly, early on, it was pretty easy to detect that robbery was not the issue here.
3: No.
18: And that it was apparent that they were targeted. It was an assassination. It was a hit.
19: An assassination? A hit? That sort of crime just didn't happen and stayed Coral Gables. Whatever the motive, there was little to go on. No murder weapon, no fingerprints, no DNA. There was, however, one possible lead. Susan Sutton, as it was painfully obvious from the blood-stained evidence, had been on the phone when she was shot 5 times. Someone heard the screams of bullets ripping through the silence of that steamy August night. But who?
11: Coming up, what did he know that police didn't?
3: He was given a polygraph, wasn't he?
12: He passed on certain information, but he was deceptive in others.
3: Which is a red flag.
12: Yes.
11: When Dateline continues.

0: An August morning, 2004, Melissa Sutton, 19 years old, awoke to her new college dorm life in northern Florida, unaware of what had happened to her parents the night before, unaware that her mother was dead, unaware that in a Miami emergency room, doctors were fighting to save her father's life.
1: Who told you and how?
2: I actually got a call from a friend who said, "I hope your dad's going to be okay." And I just went, "What?" Like maybe a heart attack or something, you know.
1: Like this came out of the blue?
2: Out of the blue.
0: Frantically, Melissa called every number she could back home.
2: I called my mom. She didn't answer. I called Teddy Montoto, my dad's partner and extremely close family friend.
1: Yeah.
2: And he didn't answer. I called my brother. He said he couldn't talk right now.
1: Were you frantic in the sense that you knew something bad had happened?
2: I didn't know what. I didn't know what level.
0: Eventually, Melissa reached Montoto, who reluctantly broke the news to her on the phone. He brought her back to Miami and the hospital where her father was in intensive care. Her brother, 26-year-old Christopher, had already arrived. Both of them were reeling from the loss of their mother, and now they kept vigil at their gravely wounded father's bedside.
2: We didn't even know if he was going to live for a long time.
1: Yeah, it's pretty touch and go.
2: Yeah, to say gruesome is, you know. If I didn't know his hands and know little intricate pieces of him, you wouldn't have known it was him.
1: You faced the shocking prospect of becoming an orphan.
2: I don't think that ever crossed my mind, actually. I don't know. He was still alive in my mind.
0: Melissa wondered, why her parents? Who could have done this? Investigators describing it as a hit.
1: Did you have any sense at all what may have happened?
2: Well, Teddy told me what had happened, but I didn't know
1: who
2: had
1: why.
2: Done it.
1: Yeah.
2: Right. I just thought it was some sort of break-in was my first instinct. It's what I thought for a long time until we started talking about my dad's clients.
0: Homicide detectives Larry Bellew and Art Nanny were also thinking about Sutton's clients and those he sued on their behalf. At this point, John Sutton couldn't provide any information. He was clinging to life in a drug-induced coma.
3: I went several times to try to talk to John Sutton. He was on pain medication. He was intubated. I mean, we're looking at maybe incidents in his law firm who he maybe
1: sure.
3: made people angry at him.
1: You know, civil attorneys, they take
3: absolutely.
1: A lot of money from people and they make people mad.
3: I said, find out if any of these people had reason for revenge on, you know, John Sutton.
4: John Sutton ran his law firm like he ran most things in life. Efficient and hard driving. In fact, detectives heard about one woman who lost a $97,000 lawsuit and was so mad she threatened to shoot up John's firm. And the very night of the murder, a neighbor heard a boat roaring down the canal just behind John's house over here, and it turned out that woman owned such a boat.
5: She was interviewed down the line also, and she was not the person responsible.
0: Right. But what about that phone call Susan was on when she was shot to death? Detectives found the blood-stained handset Susan dropped when the gunman opened fire. Who was she talking to? Had that person heard something? Detectives got their answer almost right away. John Sutton's law partner, Teddy Montoto, had shown up at the house even before the first reports of the shooting hit the news that night. He was also armed.
3: He was talking to Susan Sutton on the telephone when he heard a loud bang or what he said, maybe gunshots, he didn't know.
1: At least that's what he told the police. Depending on the amount of truth in his statement, he could be a suspect.
3: Oh, absolutely.
0: But that, said Melissa, had to be impossible. Teddy and Susan worked together. They talked often and frequently late at night.
2: He was my mom's best friend. Call him my godfather, pretty much, you know, like a relative.
0: But police were suspicious. Why had Montoto arrived so quickly after the shooting? Why was he armed with a handgun? They had a few questions. And perhaps more important, some testing to do.
3: We interviewed him extensively. We did take gunshot residue from his hands.
1: He was given a polygraph, wasn't he?
3: Yes, he was.
1: How'd he do?
3: He passed on certain information, but he showed that he was deceptive in others.
1: Which is a red flag.
3: Yes.
0: A red flag this early in the investigation. What exactly did law partner Montoto have to hide? Well, perhaps John Sutton could tell them. Because the survivor of the slaughter, it was clear, was going to live. And when he came out of his coma,
1: What story would he tell? What did he see?
6: Coming up, with his victim defenseless in the hospital, would the killer try again? John Sutton's son seemed to think so.
7: I do recall him as very adamant that my dad be placed under John Doe so that whoever did this could not finish off what they had started.
6: But was the killer already closer than anyone could have dreamed? When Dateline...
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0: Susan Sutton was dead, shot 5 times by a killer who invaded her home after her birthday party. Her husband, John, an attorney, had been shot in the head 2 times and was in critical condition at a Miami hospital undergoing multiple surgeries to save his life. But soon after the shooting, detectives had a potential suspect, John Sutton's good friend and law partner.
1: He had a partner who was on the scene when homicide detectives got there.
0: Teddy Montoto told police he'd been on the phone with Susan, heard the unmistakable sound of gunfire, rushed over to the Sutton house with a gun of his own to try to help. But was that the whole story? They gave Montoto a polygraph. It showed he'd been deceptive, hiding something.
1: What we learned was that he was having an affair with Mrs. Sutton.
0: So Montoto hadn't been straight with them, or with his good friend and partner, John Sutton. But was he off the hook for murder? Well, maybe. Maybe not. When they checked phone records, it appeared Montoto was still being deceptive. He told them the affair had been recent and brief. But that's not what the phone records said. Did Teddy Montoto have some secret reason to kill his lover and her husband? They tested him for gunshot residue. He told them he might test positive. He was an expert marksman, had been shooting earlier that day. Another twist in the story, but what did it mean in terms of the likelihood that he was involved in this incident?
1: Again, it was early in the investigation. There was a lot of investigating to do.
0: And mostly, for days, they waited with everyone else to see if John Sutton would survive the attack, to see if they'd ever be able to ask him what happened. Until now, all they'd heard from Sutton was this.
2: Are you bleeding? Do you see any blood?
3: I'm bleeding all over, yes.
2: Okay.
3: I can't see.
0: I can't see. It was almost a week after the shooting. When Sutton was awakened from a medically induced coma, he was going to live. But he was going to live with the scars of the shooting. He lost an eye. But worse, far worse, was the news the doctors gave him. He would never see again. He was blind in both eyes.
4: Shortly before I left the hospital, some ophthalmologists came around and very bluntly told me there was nothing they could do for my eyesight. I was very unhappy, very upset about the eyesight.
0: Did you know right away he was going to be blind?
5: No, I didn't. We didn't even know if he was going to live for a long time.
0: Be nice to look into his eyes and know he can see back and see you.
5: It's different. It's different to look at someone who's blind. It's a different expression.
0: Though for a long time, any expression was masked by truly dreadful injuries. How many bullets had you been hit by?
4: I had 2 in my head, in the right temple, and I'm told out the left jaw. 1 higher towards my ear and 1 in the lower part of the jaw.
0: Those were only the shots to his head. The tip of his ring finger was blown off. Other shots hit his thumb and shoulder.
4: There were 6 pretty good-sized bullet holes.
6: Couldn't remember the name.
0: When he was well enough to talk to detectives, Sutton told them what he could, the story of a man who barely witnessed the attack that killed his wife and almost killed him. He was a former college swimmer, so he was watching an Olympic diving event in the master bedroom, he said.
4: Next thing I know, somebody was standing there in a black hat or visor, black shirt, black pants, face shaded by the visor, and open fired. All I really remember was 1 bang.
0: The bullets destroyed his right eye and severed the optic nerve in his left eye. The optic nerve connects the eye to the brain. Without it, sight is impossible. But the bad news, of course, didn't end there.
7: How did you find out about Susan?
4: At some point, I asked Melissa, how's Mom doing? And Melissa said, well, she's not doing quite as well as you. They're working on her somewhere else, so you need to hang in there. Didn't really mean too much to me. I think I was hallucinating an awful lot. At some point, somebody told me that she had died.
0: In fact, for weeks and weeks, Sutton drifted in and out of alertness, dependent on others to save him.
4: Of course, my son was there. A bunch of my friends were there because I had multiple surgeries in that hospital.
0: And as he lay in that bed, sedated, medicated, breathing through tubes, a thought, half a dream, terrified him. Was the killer a hitman? Was he coming to try again?
4: I thought somebody was trying to kill me one night, so I raised hell. I said, you know, call the police, you know, everything I could say to get some assistance.
0: He was wrong. There was no killer. Still, Christopher demanded the hospital take special precautions.
5: I do recall him as very adamant that my dad be placed under John Doe so that whoever did this could not find him and finish off what they had started.
6: So you were a pretty paranoid guy, Lyman, that.
4: Most certainly.
0: And with good reason. Because the killer was still out there. Knew exactly where John Sutton was.
8: Coming up. Unfortunately, police had no idea where the killer was.
9: Everyone is somewhat of a suspect. You start with the family and you keep working your way out.
8: When Dateline continues.
0: The fact that John Sutton was alive at all after that mystery invader killed his wife and shot him in the face was a medical marvel, frankly. The rest of the news was not so good. When he was finally able to talk, Sutton received a visit from police detectives. Susan, police discovered, had been having an affair with Sutton's law partner, Teddy Montoto.
4: It's upsetting. I'm not excusing Teddy. I'm not excusing anybody. So I don't focus on that. I can't change it. I can't change any of this. It's like a bad dream.
0: But then the dream got worse. Teddy was a possible murder suspect.
4: One of the homicide detectives related to me that there had been a problem with the polygraph.
6: Because he was actually a suspect.
4: I suspect briefly. So. Anybody that was probably anywhere near me was a suspect.
0: But as Sutton was absorbing the news of his wife's apparent betrayal, Montoto slipped off the list of top suspects. For one thing, he couldn't have been the shooter. He was on the phone with Susan when it happened. Records confirmed he actually called the police before rushing to the Sutton house. So as detectives eliminated early suspects like Montoto, they went back to the basics of every homicide investigation.
9: Everyone is somewhat of a suspect. I mean, you know, you start with the family and you keep working your way out.
0: Family. John and Susan met on a blind date, were married a year later, and from the beginning made family a very big deal. But even though they were strikingly good-looking and financially successful and happy, they were stymied. No matter how they tried, and oh, how they tried, they could not have children.
10: She was sure that as much as anybody else wanted a baby, she wanted a baby more than anyone in the world.
11: Susan!
0: But if wishing couldn't make Susan pregnant, said her sister Mary, it could make her a mother by adoption.
10: She got her wish, and as I said, it was the happiest day of her life when she brought Christopher home.
0: Christopher Sutton was born April 13th, 1979, and the day they brought him home, John Sutton remembers every minute, every detail, even the green suit he was wearing.
4: When Christopher came to us at about 2 days old, very cute. It was a lot of fun.
6: And it was a happy time.
4: Absolutely.
0: Susan quit her job to be a full-time mom. But Susan kept trying to get pregnant, kept suffering through years of failed fertility treatments and miscarriages. And finally, adopted a sister for Christopher, Melissa.
4: She was and always has been a little angel. Absolutely. She would probably be upset with me saying this, but she was pretty close to perfect.
0: Which seemed to describe the family, too. They told the kids they'd been adopted. Didn't seem to worry them at all.
5: My mom and my dad were my mom and my dad. You know, there wasn't, you know, these are my biological and these are my adopted.
6: Sure.
5: And I had a great childhood.
0: And there were advantages to having a brother 7 years older, especially when he grew to be a 6-foot, 200-pounder.
5: He was my defender and my protector. You know, someone made fun of me at school one time. He came and he kind of gave the kid a stern look, what a big older brother did. And, you know, I think he was protective of me.
0: After the murder, in fact, Christopher resumed that protective role, this time for his father, who insisted that Melissa should return to college in northern Florida.
4: The day after the shooting was her first day of college.
6: Oh, my gosh.
4: And I was then, and I am still, proud that she managed to stay in school.
0: During the long and arduous recovery, the many surgeries, the lingering fear, a protective layer formed around John's demeanor. He learned the hard way to keep focus in and emotion safely at bay. It was easier that way. Survival mode.
5: He just focuses on putting one foot in front of the other, and I think I do the same thing. And if you were to break down emotionally all the time or dwell on what happened, you wouldn't get out of bed.
0: The doctors let him go home finally, but since home was not exactly livable, he moved in with Christopher at his townhouse.
4: My house was a mess because it was a crime scene. The most logical place for me to go was not where the incident occurred, because we didn't know who was responsible, but this townhouse, and that's where I went.
0: A full-time nurse looked after him during the day. Christopher and his girlfriend Juliet Driscoll were there for him the rest of the time. And 3 months after the August shootings, when John decided he was ready to go home to the house in which the shooting happened, Christopher went with him, eyes for his blind father.
4: And at that point, he was more involved in driving me around or some caregiving.
0: But now it was almost Christmas. Still no arrests. Detectives Larry Bellew and his partner Art Nanny were certainly following up leads, trying to find anyone with a motive to kill the Suttons. Though, understand, the digging they were doing was mostly in mounds of dry, turgid paperwork, records of phone calls and the like. And then, somewhere in the middle of that pile, there it was. And boy, was it a doozy.
8: Coming up.
9: He's sitting across from me, and I look at him and go, pal, we got something here.
8: A phone call from a killer. When did...
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0: There's a reason, of course, why parents worry about the company their children keep. It was months after John Sutton lost his wife and his own eyesight to an intruder with a 9mm handgun. Miami detectives were plowing their way through mounds of interview transcripts and tips and emails and phone records, anything to narrow down their list of suspects. And in the pile of material from the phone company, they came across a name.
9: We isolated, within a 3 or 4 hour period of the murder, 5 or 6 different names. And one of those came back to Garrett Kopp.
0: Who was he talking to?
9: On the 22nd, there was probably, I want to say maybe 13 phone calls, if memory serves me right, that were made between Garrett Kopp and Chris Sutton's cell phones.
0: A lot of calls.
9: A lot of calls.
0: Lots of calls on the day of the murder. Quite probably meant nothing at all, of course. Still, Garrett Kopp was 20, a frequent visitor around the Sutton house. He didn't seem to have a job or any direction in life, but Christopher saw some good in him, apparently. Hired him occasionally to do odd jobs. In fact, after the murder, Christopher had Kopp rip up and remove the bloody carpets from the crime scene. What sort of person did he seem like?
4: When Garrett was in the house, he was always, shall we say, at a distance. I honestly cannot recall any conversations whatsoever with Garrett.
0: But Kopp and Christopher called each other all the time, even the night of the murder, an hour after the shooting, just when Christopher and his girlfriend Juliet were coming out of a movie.
1: We pulled the video from the AMC movie theater, and it showed him getting right on his cellular telephone right after all the shooting happened.
0: Was there a connection here with what happened? Again, probably not, but just to cover all the bases, Detective Nanny ran a criminal background check on young Mr. Kopp. And what do you know?
9: He was arrested on August 23rd.
0: The day after the shooting.
9: The day after the shooting. You know, and I still get goosebumps when I remember that, because he's sitting across from me and I look at him and go, pal, we got something here.
0: And indeed, they did. One day after the murder, Garrett Kopp was arrested for aggravated assault after an altercation at this apartment complex. Big no-no. He pulled a gun on a couple of guys. Happened in the town of Homestead, Florida, about 30 miles away from the crime scene. Detective Bellew called the Homestead Police Department, talked to the arresting officer.
1: I said, please tell me it was a handgun. He says, it was. I said, now please tell me it was a Glock 9mm. He goes, it was. I said, now please tell me you have that weapon. He goes, I do.
0: Bingo.
1: We got to get that gun.
0: Yeah.
1: Art went down and picked up the gun, and we submitted it to our firearms techs.
0: The report came back clear as day. This was the gun that killed Susan Sutton and blinded her husband. Which obviously connects Garrett Kopp to that murder pretty intimately.
9: Absolutely.
0: But detectives did not rush out and arrest Kopp for a simple but very important reason. There was a bigger question that needed to be answered. Did his friend Christopher know anything? Was he even, perhaps, involved? Shocking question, of course. This was Sutton's son, the son who devoted himself to nursing his father back to health.
15: Again, there's a one.
0: But something about Christopher bothered them, and had ever since he was interviewed the morning after the murder.
1: He said that I was at the movies and said, do you want to see the tickets?
0: Just had them right there like that.
1: Basically, to me, it was like a red flag there. I want to prove that I'm at the movies.
0: Odd? Perhaps. Might mean nothing at all. The gun implicated Kopp, of course, but Christopher? No real evidence to show he knew a thing.
9: I mean, there were still a lot of pieces of puzzles that we're still putting together.
1: We certainly can't prove it yet.
0: Like, for example, this big tantalizing piece of puzzle right here. What in heaven's name might an island in the far-off Pacific have to do with the shooting of John and Susan Sutton?
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1: He was kidnapped in the middle of the night, and he was 17 years old.
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0: Amazing what that garden variety assault case in Homestead, Florida led to. Garrett Topp was arrested with a gun that turned out to be the murder weapon in the Sutton case. The very same Garrett Topp who talked on the phone so often with Christopher Sutton. The friend who'd called Christopher right after the shooting. So now the complexion of the investigation changed.
1: We're trying to think, why would Garrett Topp do this? I mean, he's a like 20-year-old kid. Obviously, there's a tie with Christopher Sutton in him.
0: And as for Christopher himself, the detectives had no trouble finding people with an opinion about him.
16: The cops should be looking at Christopher Sutton because of the lengthy family history of problems that John and Susan had had with their son, Christopher, who was a handful from a very early age.
0: A very early age, actually, as John Sutton recalled all too clearly.
24: Did he get into fights at school?
4: I can remember that happening early on in preschool.
0: It got worse as Christopher got older.
24: Did he get into trouble?
4: Absolutely. There was vandalism. Not only of our own things, there were vandalism of other people's property.
0: They sent him off to boarding schools then, but he didn't last at any of them, failed or got kicked out. Of course, the whole family tried, said his sister Melissa. The trouble wasn't a lack of love, not at all.
24: Was there a sense that Christopher was loved?
5: Oh, no, I mean, no doubt about it.
0: But neither love nor money could prevent Christopher from always ending back in the same place, trouble.
5: I know that he dealt drugs, and at one point he was arrested for it when I was younger. And, you know, that was something that my father being a lawyer and as well as a parent, you know, what do we do?
0: Finally, in 1995, when Christopher was 16, when counselors and boarding schools and tough love had all been tried and found wanting, John and Susan looked away, far, far away, to find some help. On the Pacific island of Western Samoa, there was a place called Paradise Cove, a so-called boot camp for troubled kids. Behavior modification, their specialty.
24: It's a long way away, Samoa. Was that part of it, that it would be a good idea to have them far away for a while?
4: We weren't focused on finding the farthest place we could possibly send them. And we were very hesitant about Samoa, but we investigated it rather thoroughly.
0: It was expensive. Paradise Cove charged about $25,000 a year, but
4: we just had enough.
0: Yeah.
4: What else could we do?
0: But the Suttons knew there was no way Christopher would agree to go on his own, so Attorney Sutton did what attorneys do best and got a court order to have Christopher forcibly sent to Samoa.
1: He was kidnapped in the middle of the night, and he was 17 years old.
24: They actually kidnapped him to take him to his
1: put him on a plane. He was sent to Western Samoa.
0: But Christopher would not break so easily. And Paradise Cove was no paradise. In fact, there were many reports of physical abuse and restraints used on those who were uncooperative, something Christopher learned when he first arrived.
16: We knew that Christopher Sutton had complained that he had been hogtied, beaten.
0: When his family was allowed to visit him about a year later, there did seem to be a distinct change, a huge improvement. They found a buff, cleaned-up young man who excelled at sports. It was, as you can clearly see, a happy family reunion.
5: It was really happy event. You know, we cried, we hugged, we said, you know, our hellos and loved each other. And he was proud of, you know, what he'd learned and showed off, at least to us.
0: Then, 5 months after this reunion, Christopher turned 18. Time for him to come home. Or so he thought.
1: He was banking on getting out when he turned 18. But we also learned that John Sutton, being a lawyer, had an order signed by a judge that said when you turn 18, if you haven't completed the course, you're going to stay, which infuriated Christopher Sutton.
24: Why did you decide to keep him there when he turned 18?
4: We had concerns that he wasn't ready to return. He had not, quote, graduated the program.
24: How did he feel about that?
4: He was quite upset.
24: He wanted to come home.
4: He wanted things his way. He always wanted things his way.
0: But this time, finally, tough love seemed to work. Christopher was 19 and a changed man.

0: We met him at the airport at LAX on his birthday, April 13th.
1: He was happy to see you?
0: Absolutely.
1: There was a joyous reunion?
0: Thrilled.
1: The Suttons went on a family cruise, a reward for their son. That's where he met his future fiancée, a young woman from Boston named Juliet Driscoll. Juliet moved to Miami and quickly became a member of the family. John Sutton even got her a job at his law firm.
2: She was, you know, what I would imagine if someone was going to marry into the family. My mother embraced her. Juliet was a great influence on my brother and on the family, you know.
1: Christopher got his act together, enrolled in college, started working. His parents helped out by buying him a $300,000 condo.
2: He started up his own company, which, in retrospect, looking at everything he'd done from arrests to drugs, you know, this is good behavior. We were all happy that things were better.
1: And anyway, by the time of the murder, Christopher was 26, and Samoa had receded into his distant past.
3: I interviewed Melissa in the very beginning. All she knew about her brother was that he was a little bit rebellious, as most teenagers are at that age.
4: I think I said something along the lines of, no, I don't know any reason why he would want to do this.
1: A belief her father shared.
5: I asked him early on, when he was able to talk at Jackson Hospital, could your son have something to do with this? And he says, I don't believe so.
1: So perhaps Garrett Kopp acted alone after all. But detectives were convinced Christopher had to be mixed up in that awful shooting somehow. Someone must know. And they were right. Someone did.
6: Coming up, John Sutton survived two bullets to the head. Could he survive being home alone with his son?
5: Christopher made comments that his parents were going to pay.
6: When Dateline continues.
1: Miami homicide detectives Larry Bellew and Art Natty had a problem. They were pretty sure the man who shot John and Susan Sutton was even now a frequent visitor at the Sutton home.
7: Garrett Kopp gets arrested.
1: And they at least suspected that the Sutton's own son, now John's caregiver, was all mixed up in it somehow.
5: I was becoming more concerned.
1: Was John Sutton a sitting duck for another attack? One that might finish him off?
8: You must have found it a little worrisome that John Sutton was actually living with
5: Absolutely.
8: His son Christopher and being cared for by Christopher.
5: Sure.
1: Still, they worried but did not act, even though they knew full well that Garrett Kopp, the shooter they were sure, was still hanging around.
8: Isn't that right? That Kopp was there?
5: Absolutely. Okay. And again, we still didn't want to tip our hand.
1: But should Christopher have been a suspect at all? After all, does this sound like the behavior of guilty men? Garrett Kopp and Christopher Sutton, while ripping up bloody carpets, actually called detectives to tell them they found new evidence at the crime scene, a bullet casing under the carpet.
3: Yeah, it's a helpful handyman. So, by the way, I found another casing, you know? I mean, come on.
8: It's an indication maybe they didn't do it, right?
3: I didn't think so, but...
8: But, I mean, that's what any good defense attorney is going to point out.
3: Sure.
5: The casing was underneath something, and I don't know how, you know, we all missed it, but we missed it.
3: Well, we were a little pissed.
1: Detectives remain convinced that Christopher harbored a lingering anger at his parents for sending him to that boot camp in Samoa. So they talked to camp alumni. This former Paradise Cove resident was there when Christopher got the news that he would have to stay well beyond his 18th birthday.
9: I know he was upset. I know he was mad at his family for that.
1: But when detectives tracked down another Paradise Cove resident, he said Christopher was a lot more upset than that.
5: Christopher made comments that his parents were going to pay for sending and taking years out of his life.
1: Then when they took a closer look at Christopher's more recent history, they could easily see that his improved behavior wasn't exactly lasting. Even girlfriend Juliet's influence couldn't keep Christopher from slipping up. Yes, he went back to college after he returned from Samoa, but soon dropped out. And he did form a company, but the company folded.
0: And he didn't seem to be motivated.
1: Yeah.
0: We tried to get him to stay in jobs. Nothing seemed to be working.
1: What John Sutton didn't know was that his son had gone back to the one job he seemed to be good at, selling drugs. Nor did he know the

0: Christopher's friend Garrett Kopp was one of his best clients. Kopp, it turned out, had been buying and sometimes reselling the drugs, mostly marijuana and Xanax. And he and Christopher spent plenty of time sampling the goods, according to prosecutor Kathleen Hoag.
1: But it wasn't just drug deals. They hung around a lot, doing drugs, playing video games, whatever.
0: In the months after the murder, phone records showed a spike in the volume of calls between the two. 300 calls in 3 months.
2: That's an awful lot of drugs to be dealing in 3 months if you have 300 some odd phone calls.
0: Could they have been talking murder? Speculation, of course. But then, after the murder, when Kopp was arrested on the gun charge, the prosecutors discovered it was Christopher who put up the money to bond him out, even drove him to court. Hardly the sort of thing a drug dealer would do for a mere customer.
1: Going to court with him, bonding him out. There was more to this friendship.
0: John and Melissa Sutton knew nothing of what police were discovering. Christopher and his girlfriend were still living with John. Garrett Kopp was still coming around. So, solid evidence or no, detectives decided it was time to act. They needed a confession to make their case.
3: I told the investigators, bring him to me.
4: Coming up, a showdown with a killer.
5: What did he want you to do?
6: Go in the back door, walk in, and shoot him.
4: Case closed? Far from it. When Dateline continues.
0: Detectives Larry Bellew and Art Nanny had a theory to explain the shooting of John Sutton and the murder of his wife, Susan, which was that Christopher Sutton hired his dope-smoking buddy Garrett Kopp to kill his parents. But it was really just a theory, and while the case against Kopp was fairly strong, remember, the murder weapon was found in his possession, the evidence against Christopher was purely circumstantial, little more than guilt by association. The Samoa boot camp might have given Christopher a motive, but
3: I certainly needed more than that to make the arrest. I decided it was time to act. We're going to need a confession, I believe.
0: And given what they had against Kopp, detectives gambled that the shooter might roll over on the son.
7: And he denied all. That wasn't my gun at all.
3: Wasn't my gun. And I said, looks like we're going to be here a long time today.
0: Oh, and they were. Hours and hours.
5: You know how the house was set up?
6: Yeah.
3: Finally, I said, I don't believe you did this on your own. So give me a reason as to how Chris got you to do this. He basically said, look, you know, you have to look out for me and my family because I'm afraid of him.
7: Chris was going to go kill him?
3: Yes. If he didn't do this, Christopher was going to take care of him and his young son. I didn't believe it, but that's the story he wanted to give me.
0: And having given himself an excuse, Kopp finally confessed. Said Christopher was behind it all, gave him the gun, the money to buy the black clothes he wore, hired him as a hitman.
5: Did he formulate this plan, or was it a combined effort between two of you?
6: He did.
5: What plan did he tell you? What did he want you to do?
6: Go in the back door, walk in, and shoot him.
7: Did it upset him to tell you this story?
3: No, not really. Not that I could tell.
7: Did he seem relieved that he finally had told someone?
3: No. And during this time, I'm talking to him, and he was pretty calm, as a matter of factly, talking about it.
0: After that confession, Kopp was charged with first-degree murder. He was allowed to see his father, his girlfriend, and their son, and then taken off to jail.
8: So, case closed? Well, you'd think, given what Kopp told the detectives in there, but it did not give them what they needed to arrest Christopher. There's a feature in Florida law which says that the things a person says in a confession about somebody else could be labeled as hearsay. They needed more.
0: So they turned to the person closest to Christopher, his fiancée, Juliet Driscoll. The two were engaged to be married in a few weeks. Dress bought, invitations in the mail.
3: She sat there and said, I don't know anything about it, John, or Christopher doesn't tell me.
7: Didn't tell her anything?
8: Or so she said.
3: That was my reaction, and I didn't buy it.
0: Guess not, because he went on grilling this young woman for more than 12 hours, at the end of which the detective played to her heart, her relationship with Susan and John Sutton.
3: I said, look, Susan really cared about you. She basically thought of you as a daughter. This woman didn't deserve to die like this. John doesn't certainly deserve to be blind the rest of his life. And I know for a fact Garrett did this under the direction of Christopher. Finally, she started crying, and I go, I think I may have her.
8: With the tears came a story, what Christopher had said to her that just might nail him for murder.
3: Parents deserve to die for taking years out of his life. She said that this went on for years. She interjected. She goes, I knew it was going to happen. I just didn't know when.
8: That night, they put Juliet, who was living with Christopher, into protective custody.
3: The next day, I prepared an arrest warrant for Christopher Sutton.
8: And a female officer paid a visit to Christopher's father, home alone.
9: She says, well, I've got good news and bad news. And the good news is that we have arrested the assailant. He's admitted it. The bad news is he's inculpated your son and said your son set him up. I go, man, oh, man. Well, that was a bad night, a real bad night.
10: What was it like to hear that? Was it a shock, or did you have, at that point, some kind of an idea?
9: It was 50 emotions all at the same time. One of which is, well, I finally know. Two was, I can't believe this.
8: John, ever the attorney, wanted to know what the evidence was, had the reports read to him, and was convinced.
11: I think that I was somewhere in between being completely outraged and upset and somewhere where I knew that he had done it.
8: But Melissa, so grief-stricken, wasn't focused on who did it so much as what she had lost.
12: A lot of people chased the killer, and I think I chased missing my mom.
13: Police are looking for 25-year-old Christopher Patrick Sutton.
8: And Christopher was nowhere to be found. Day after day, as police looked for him, John Sutton had time to think and remember. One event in particular, which perhaps he'd suppressed. It happened 9 years earlier when Christopher was just 16. It was the deciding factor in sending him off to Samoa.
9: Susan was going through Christopher's room and found a handwritten note planning our murder.
10: What did it say?
9: Well, it talked about killing us for insurance.
8: A week after a warrant was taken out for his arrest, police found Christopher and brought him to the Miami-Dade Homicide Bureau. There he learned that both his alleged co-conspirator Garrett Kopp and his fiancée Juliet Driscoll had somehow implicated him.
3: I showed him certain excerpts out of Juliet Driscoll's statement saying, I knew it was going to happen, I just didn't know when. At that point, he immediately began to sob, put his head on the table, and said, I'm
8: But did that mean he was guilty? Or merely that he understood the police believed he was guilty?
3: He made comments like, there's no magical way I can tell you where to go to find the truth.
8: Christopher Sutton and Garrett Kopp were charged with first-degree murder, a possible death penalty case. Both pleaded not guilty. And John Sutton got busy. He had a mission, two in fact. One, to seek justice, no matter what that might mean for his son. And the other, and perhaps even more impossible, to simply see again.
4: Coming up, Garrett Kopp's confession should be enough to put him behind bars. But did prosecutors have enough to convict Christopher Sutton?
1: This was a circumstantial case, extremely circumstantial, really based on motive.
4: When Dateline continues.
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0: John Sutton had survived gunshot wounds to his head, the death of his wife, and his own son's arrest for murder. And to top it off, he was blind, apparently permanently.
9: It still is unbelievable. I mean, It's like a big bad dream.
0: A nightmare from which there was no awakening. But John, if you hadn't noticed by now, is a determined man. He'd been a champion swimmer in college. Now he swam again. He'd been a skier. Now he learned to ski blind. He fell in love again. Her name is Kathy Henry.
19: How'd you meet her?
9: Blind date.
19: Am I supposed to laugh at that line?
9: Yeah. It's true.
0: What has it meant to you to have her with you?
9: It's meant a great deal. It's just tremendous. I wish I could see her.
0: And he went back to the thing he'd always done best. He went back to court to practice law.
20: We did not sue for breach of that contract.
0: Where his blindness became JAC. Not exactly the handicap some opponents seem to expect.
9: I like to put myself down, so I say, you know, poor old blind guy, you know, I'm just trying to do the best I can. And then I go in and memorize all the citations and let them decide if I know what I'm doing.
0: Not long after returning to work, he won a $9 million judgment for one of his clients.
12: I think the blindness is just, I couldn't even imagine. I can't even try to think what that would be like.
19: Yeah.
12: It's heavy.
19: Memorizing things and going into court, when he's out, he is a pretty determined guy.
12: Yeah, he's great.
0: But adapting, even successful adapting, using a talking typewriter, for example, wasn't enough for John Sutton. As he waited for his son's long-delayed trial, he pursued with something like an obsession, a quest to regain his eyesight.
19: And most people might have given up by then. Yeah. Can't do anything?
9: That's it.
19: You live with it.
9: Not even
19: not
9: close.
19: You.
9: No, I won't take no for an answer.
0: At some of the best hospitals in the country, Sutton had been told there was simply nothing to be done. He'd be blind for life. The bullets had permanently destroyed his optic nerve. But John had heard about a landmark breakthrough at the Harvard-affiliated Scapin's Eye Research Institute in Boston, where a renowned researcher had successfully regenerated the optic nerve in mice using stem cell therapy and drugs. Human trials would be next.
21: One step up.
0: And so, in March 2008, almost 3 years to the day after his son was arrested, Sutton and his girlfriend Kathy were on the cold, rain-swept streets of Boston on the way to an appointment at Scapin's.
22: Okay, so there's a chin rest in front of you.
0: A doctor evaluated Sutton's one intact eye and discovered that even though the nerve was destroyed, the rest of the eye, theoretically at least, could work.
23: My son is in jail, charged with first-degree murder.
0: They listened to the awful story of the way John lost his eyesight. They explained to him the amazing things they were doing here, like growing corneas in a petri dish. And, of course, working on optic nerve regeneration. John took it all in, amazed. And for the first time since the shooting, he felt a surge of positive excitement and a little germ of hope.
8: lodged itself in his stubborn mind.
19: And you were thinking,
9: I said,
19: maybe they can do it for you?
9: I said, I am in the right spot.
8: He talked to the leading researchers working on optic nerve repair.
23: Have you done any studies with severed optic nerves?
8: He peppered them with questions like he was cross-examining witnesses. Mike Gilmore, then president of Scapens, offered Sutton a glimmer, at least, of hope.
2: We will be able to regenerate an optic nerve. It's not so much of a question of can we, but when can we?
8: And it was a good news, bad news sort of day.
22: I do not want to mislead you or provide false hopes.
8: Yes, there might be a cure, but perhaps not for 5 or 10 years or more, quite possibly too late for John Sutton.
5: How are you doing?
23: Okay.
6: How soon depends on how much funding we can get, how many scientists we can put behind the problem to solve it.
8: So Sutton told the Scapens doctors he would somehow help make it happen. He wrote checks. He joined the board of directors.
7: John Sutton.
8: He offered himself as a voice of hope for desperate patients.
7: Even though it may never help him, as long as he lives. He's okay with that.
6: There's a chance that we may not be able to restore his vision. There is a chance, on the other hand, that we may. But if he doesn't get behind it, he does know that we're not going to move it as fast as we could.
23: Well, it's my pleasure to be here today. As you will hear, I almost didn't make it here today.
8: Sutton traveled the country, speaking at fundraisers, using what he calls his shock and awe presentation to tell his story, complete with his 911 call and news footage.
24: The body of Susan Sutton is...
9: I want to flip this tragedy, this catastrophe, into a positive.
8: Meanwhile, in Miami, it was decision time. The alleged shooter, Garrett Kopp, had finally agreed to plead guilty and testify against Sutton's son, Christopher, in exchange for a 30-year sentence and no death penalty. Sutton confronted the killer the day he entered a plea.
25: During the next days, months, years, 20 years, 30 years, I want you to think about what you planned and what you did that night. You can be assured that with my blindness, every minute of every day, that I will not forget you.
24: Arise, please.
8: And with that, the murder trial of Christopher Sutton could begin. And now, Florida law again. Now prosecutors could use the sworn testimony in court of both the girlfriend and the hitman. But even with that, the case was, as prosecutor Kathleen Hogue knew all too well, rather weak.
1: This was a circumstantial case, extremely circumstantial, really based on motive.
8: John Sutton wanted the law to convict his son of murder. But was Christopher actually guilty?
4: Coming up, in court, a killer returns to the scene of the crime.
26: What did you do at the end of the hallway?
27: Proceeded to shoot.
26: Who did you shoot at first?
27: John.
26: And what did you see Mr. Sutton do when you shot him?
27: Flip off the bed.
4: When Dateline continues.
8: Summertime in Miami. Pounding heat. Unavoidable sun. Unavoidable except, of course, inside.
24: Arise, please.
8: And 6 years inside a cell in the county jail had produced a doughy Christopher Sutton by the time his trial finally began. It was July 2010. A son charged with hiring the hitman who murdered his mother blinded his father. And here he sat, apparently confident, highly prepared, ignoring, most of the time, the surviving members of his family a scant few feet away.
11: You know, we locked eyes, but I have nothing to say to him.
8: Melissa sat with her father, their father, front row seat. Prosecutor Karen Kagan told the jury a horror story, the state's version of what happened the night of the murder.
26: The man for whom the gunman had signed on to commit a double murder. A man who was intimately familiar with John and Susan Sutton. That man, their son, Christopher Sutton.
8: Then, graphic evidence. A crime scene soaked in blood and littered with bullet casings. The medical examiner placed knitting needles in a mannequin to show where Susan was shot 6 times. Her son took a deep breath, recoiled, dreadful. But how would the state prove that Christopher was behind it all?
3: Raise your right hand, she will administer the oath.
8: Here's how, for starters. This man once worked with Christopher, was an occasional pot customer too, but was shocked, he said, when Christopher asked him a certain question.
26: What did the defendant ask you?
27: He asked me if I knew of any hitman that would kill his parents.
26: What reason or explanation did he give you?
27: He said that his parents were worth about $500,000 to $1 million.
8: Worth a lot more, actually. It was house, insurance, law practice. Christopher stood to inherit millions. So was money a motive? Or was it the stint at the boot camp in Samoa? Or both? Detective Bellew told the jury he tried to find out when he questioned Christopher.
5: I said, did you hate your parents that much?
26: And his answer?
5: I said, you tell me. He says, you just don't know.
8: But did that answer the question about guilt or motive? Or would she?
3: Ms. Driscoll, if you'll come forward, stand in front of our clerk here, please.
8: When Juliet, once his fiancée and the love of his life, walked by him in the courtroom, Christopher's eyes welled up. He hadn't seen her in years. Now her testimony could send him away for life.
26: What did the defendant tell you about getting his parents killed or taken care of?
10: Same thing I'd been hearing for the last 6 years.
26: Which was that he could find someone to kill them?
10: Find somebody, they deserved it.
8: This wasn't easy for Juliet. As she recalled the last time she saw Susan Sutton, the night of that birthday celebration, a few hours before she was killed.
10: We went over, it was me, Chris, John, Susan, and Teddy. We had dinner.
26: Do you remember that Melissa was there? Or do you need a minute?
3: Hey, this might be a good time for a break anyway.
8: That night, whether Juliet knew it or not, Christopher and his drug-dealing hitman Garrett Kopp were already leaving a trail for detectives. A trail of phone calls. 17 in all, one just an hour after the murder as Christopher and Juliet left the movie theater that August night.
13: The stable called Garrett Kopp to the stand.
8: And here was the man on the end of that phone. The man who said he did it, Garrett Kopp. 25 years old, short, scruffy, the self-confessed killer shuffled into the courtroom and told a horrifying tale. How Christopher instructed him to enter the house through a sliding glass door near the pool. How he'd made a sketch of the house to guide Garrett down a hallway to John and Susan's bedrooms.
26: What did you do at the end of the hallway?
27: See to shoot.
26: Who did you shoot at first?
27: John.
26: Is that Mr. Sutton?
27: Yes.
26: Where was Mr. Sutton when you shot at him initially?
27: On the bed.
26: And what did you see Mr. Sutton do when you shot him?
27: Flip off the bed.
26: After you fired at Mr. Sutton, what did you do?
27: Proceeded to shoot in the other room.
26: And who was the person with whom you were in a plan to shoot John and Susan Sutton?
27: Chris Sutton.
26: And what do you remember the defendant telling you about how much money you might expect to get?
27: Upwards of $100,000.
8: Until this moment, John Sutton had been a spectator at his son's trial, his thoughts and feelings his own. But he was a victim, too. Staying out of it wasn't an option for him. And now came the moment he'd both dreaded and demanded. He testified against his own son. First, about the night his world went dark.
9: The only thing I saw was for an instant, a snap. I didn't even see the gun, but in an instant, bam. And then next thing you knew, I woke up and I was on the floor.
8: John Sutton answered the questions as if the defendant sitting before him was a man he had never met, as if this was not the boy he had raised from birth. Neither father nor son displayed the slightest emotion.
9: It doesn't make any sense to get on the witness stand and cry in front of the jury. It can cause a mistrial. So I dealt with it. I did what I had to do.
8: So he did. But was he right about his son? Did the state really have the puzzle solved? Or had its key witness been forced to lie?
4: Coming up, Now it was the defense's turn, and Christopher's old girlfriend, one of the prosecution's star witnesses against him, had a new story to tell about how she was threatened by police.
10: They told me that if they didn't hear what they wanted to hear, that they were going to arrest me instead. They threw my purse across the room.
4: What would that do to the prosecution's case when Dateline continues?
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0: She tells them...
1: It takes a special sort of skill to defend a man facing a charge of first-degree murder. And in Miami, Bruce Fleischer has honed the skill as well as anyone. But what he could see right away, knew it long before the trial, was that the scene in that courtroom was about as bad as it could be. Because there they were, just feet apart, his client and a blind father, the survivor of Christopher Sutton's alleged plot to kill his parents.
2: The fact that John Sutton survived and was blind, to me, was the greatest prejudice in the case.
3: And there he was, right behind the bar the whole time.
2: The jury would hear something bad, and they'd look over at John Sutton. They had to be thinking, this poor man, look what he has to go through life with.
1: For the victim, Fleischer knew, he must display only sympathy. So instead, he'd attack the murder investigation itself, the way the police came up with their two star witnesses, Juliet Driscoll and Garrett Kopp. After all, without them, the state's case was weak. And why do you suppose they came forward anyway? Because they were forced to, or so reasoned Fleischer. Juliet Driscoll, for example, why did she tell police Christopher talked about killing his parents?
2: They eventually tell her, if you don't tell us what we want to know, you're going to be arrested in this murder conspiracy. And what does she do? She tells them what they want to know.
4: If you'll please have a seat over here.
1: In fact, the defense attorney got Juliet to admit the state wouldn't even have had that if detectives hadn't intimidated and threatened her.
5: They told me that if they didn't hear what they wanted to hear, that they were going to arrest me instead. They threw my purse across the room. They slammed their hands on the desks.
2: Did they tell you it was going to be for first-degree murder?
5: They told me they were going to arrest me for murder.
2: And you eventually told them what they wanted to hear?
5: After 13 hours, yes.
1: Before Christopher was arrested, the two planned a wedding and honeymoon in Samoa, of all places, which begged the question.
0: If he was going to take the lives of his parents, why would you stay with him and why would you marry him?
5: I can't think of how many times I've heard somebody say, oh my God, I hate this person so much, I could kill him right now. And when you hear it for six straight years, you just don't believe it.
1: Finally, Juliet testified, detectives lied when they said she told them, I knew it would happen, I just didn't know when.
5: I never believed he was going to do it, and that's why the whole thing with my statement that I knew he was going to do it, and which I've said, I didn't know he was going to do it. I'm still confused about the whole matter. I don't know if he did it or not. Nobody knows what really happened except for him and Garrett.
0: Thank you.
5: That's what I've been saying.
1: So, why not just play a tape of the interrogation? Well, they couldn't. The police didn't record a word of their long talk with Juliet Driscoll.
6: She said, certainly he said those things.
3: But whether he did it or not is up in the air as far as I'm concerned.
2: Right, and I think that gives a rise to a major reasonable doubt in this case.
1: But remember, Garrett Kopp, the confessed shooter, testified that he was merely Christopher's puppet on a string when he killed Susan and tried to kill John. How do you get a jury to doubt a statement like that?
2: We now had to go after him with hammer and tongs.
1: Oh, and he did. Fleischer went after Garrett and the cops.
2: Every time you denied being involved in this, they got aggressive with you, didn't they?
7: Somewhat. They just, like, got pushy a little bit.
2: Got pushy? You mean they walked over to you and they pushed you a little bit on the shoulder?
7: Getting in my face.
2: Did they touch you?
7: Leaned up against me.
2: Yeah, like this?
7: Yeah.
2: And when they got close to you like this, what were they saying? Garrett. Garrett.
7: Something like that.
2: You need to tell us something, Garrett, because they're going to fry your ass in the electric chair.
8: Excuse me. Thank you, Mr. Fleischer.
9: Is that an objection?
8: That is an objection.
9: Okay, well, the question is that what they said to you?
7: Something like that. I'm going down for murder.
2: You're going down for murder.
7: I'm going to get the death penalty.
2: You're going to get the death penalty. What finally made you give them some information?
7: Saying that Juliet was confessing in the other room. Well, they told me I was going to go to jail for murder already. So I ended up confessing.
1: There was no doubt that Kopp committed the murder. But maybe the case against Christopher wasn't quite so watertight after all. Maybe Christopher himself could set the record straight.
0: We're calling Chris Sutton.
1: Would jurors listen?
10: Coming up. Accused of murdering his mother and blinding his father, a son sheds tears on the stand for himself.
11: I was what they called in denial. Yeah.
10: When Dateline continues.
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2: Judge, we're calling Chris Sutton.
3: Jurors had to be deeply curious about the man accused of putting a hit on his own parents. For one thing, in his button-down shirt and wire-rimmed glasses, he looked more law student than murder suspect. And besides, for 2 weeks they'd watched his careful note-taking, his whispered asides to Attorney Fleischer.
4: He felt that he was wrongfully prosecuted, and the only way that we could tie up a lot of things and actually prove things or disprove things was by him testifying.
5: You're about to give me the truth, the whole truth, and nothing but the truth.
3: How would he convey his innocence? First, by describing his hospital vigil, a concerned son on the night of the shooting.
6: Did he acknowledge that he knew you were there?
7: Yeah, he could squeeze your hand, but he couldn't speak.
6: How did you feel when you saw your father at the Ryder Trauma Center?
7: Shocked, hurt, worried, scared.
3: Not that Christopher was claiming to be a perfect son. In fact, he told the jury he was a drug dealer. Garrett Kopp was one of his best customers, but had good reason to turn on him. Why? Because years earlier, Christopher said, he turned police informant to get drug charges dropped. And who did he finger? Garrett Kopp.
6: What happened, if anything, with your relationship with Garrett Kopp after he was arrested?
7: I didn't speak to him for a while. Or he didn't speak to me, I should say, for a while.
6: Was he mad at you?
7: Yes.
3: So, was it payback time now? Yes, says Christopher, it must have been. And thus, his theory of the murder. Christopher said he had nothing to do with it. Told the jury he never asked Kopp to kill his parents. Kopp made it all up. The police had it all wrong. What really happened, he said, was that Kopp stormed into the house that night to steal Christopher's hidden stash. Boxes full of drugs.
6: How much marijuana did you store in these boxes?
7: In the top box, about 2 pounds.
6: And what was the value of that?
7: $7,000.
6: And
3: in fact, the very day of the murder, said Christopher, a hopped-up cop called him again and again, desperate to buy drugs. Christopher told them that between his mother's birthday party and a movie that night, he couldn't do it.
6: Why did you tell him that you couldn't get the drugs?
7: Overruled. I told him that I had left it in my room at my parents' house.
6: And that's what gave Kopp the idea as to where to go to get the drugs.
8: But that still doesn't explain why he would, in cold blood, murder and attempt to murder these two people.
6: He went to get the drugs. He found the Suttons' home, and they could recognize him. He panicked. He was in a drug stupor, and he shot them both.
3: So, if you were Garrett Kopp, wouldn't you try to implicate the man who turned you into police? And here's the thing, said Christopher. He could understand Kopp turning on him. But Juliet, his own fiancée? When he heard what she told police, he said he broke down in tears. Not because of what she said, but why she must have said it.
7: As soon as he started reading parts of Juliet's statement, I started crying.
6: And why were you crying?
9: Objection.
10: Overruled.
7: I was crying because the woman I was going to be marrying in 5 weeks had lied to save herself.
3: His were tears of frustration, too, said Christopher. How could he defend himself against lies when his police interrogator kept accusing him of murder?
7: I told him he's not going to believe anything I say. And he's just going to try to twist my words to use them against me or, you know, like he did with Juliet. Because there's no proof that I did anything because I know I didn't do anything.
3: So there it was. Another theory for the jury to consider. But there was one more thing the defense had to do, if possible. Knock down the allegation that his banishment to Samoa had given him a motive to kill his parents. But what you're about to see, as Christopher described the program, probably wasn't in the defense strategy.
7: A level 2 is allowed to go to the bathroom on his own. is allowed to have some more privileges. And then
8: something in the memories on that island struck a nerve.
6: How were you feeling physically during that time?
7: I was what they called in denial.
9: You need a break?
7: Yeah.
8: Strange. Stoic for the rest of his testimony, yet in the process of trying to dismiss Samoa as a murder motive, he cried about his experience there. So, revealing? Attorney Fleischer put the best spin on it he could.
6: I think that showed his honesty as a witness.
7: I cried when I got off the plane.
8: When court resumed, Christopher told the jury that while he was initially upset about being sent to Samoa, he got over it, made the best of it, and when his parents and Melissa came to visit, they all had a wonderful time together. Hardly a dysfunctional family, in the story the photos told.
6: Were you happy to be with your parents?
7: I was very, very happy to see my parents. You know, I love them very much.
8: So, he'd given the jury an alternative. He'd tried, at least, to defuse the Samoa motive. Enough? Not nearly, said Prosecutor Kagan.
10: What motive did Garrett Kopp have to go in and attempt to assassinate both those people? None. What motive did Christopher Sutton have to want both his parents dead? Plenty.
6: And what's the story here? They have the statement of Garrett Kopp, the drug-crazed little thug who gives this story to save himself from the death penalty, and the coerced statement of Juliet Driscoll. Where's the evidence in this case? What do they have? Nothing.
8: Seven men, five women on the jury, and real doubt in the air.
11: When he first started saying his testimony, I mean, he put doubt in my mind.
12: Coming up, the jury speaks.
13: We have the jury.
12: And so does Christopher Sutton.
7: I'm sure I could have been a better guy.
12: As his father hopes for a miracle. When Dateline continues.
13: Now you may deliberate, and all rise for the jury, please. Mr.
8: Not an easy task these people were given. Did Christopher Sutton mastermind a plan to kill his own parents?
14: We battled for a while.
8: Who knew that those 12 were butting heads all day in the jury room? And split down the middle, after 7 hours, they went home. It was mostly Garrett Kopp they had trouble with. How could they believe a cold-blooded hitman who rats on a friend to save his own skin?
11: He's making this deal because he doesn't want to go to the death penalty.
15: Which would mean what? That you can't really believe what he's going to say because he's an opportunist.
16: Yeah, I mean, it's something to save himself.
11: Yeah.
8: Next day, they tried again. 10 hours went by. Sweat in the air-conditioned hallway. A deadlock? And then, 7 p.m., two words set the halls abuzz. A verdict. John and Melissa Sutton took their seats in the front row.
13: Bring in the jury, please.
8: Christopher Sutton stood stone-faced as jurors filed in.
17: Thank you. Good to see you.
8: Were those tears from some members of the jury?
13: All right, ladies and gentlemen, I understand you have reached a verdict. Is that correct?
8: Judge Stanford Blake read the verdict.
13: State of Florida versus Christopher Sutton. We, the jury in Miami-Dade, Florida, this 21st day of July, 2010, find the defendant Christopher Patrick Sutton. As to count one, guilty of first-degree murder is charged in the indictment.
8: Guilty?
13: As to count two.
8: With that, Christopher's head snapped back as if he'd been struck.
13: As to count three, guilty of attempted first-degree felony murder.
8: Melissa wept.
13: Guilty of burglary.
8: Her father, their father, locked his jaw, stared ahead, sightless. Sentencing would be immediate. John Sutton was offered time to speak. And years of stoic resolve crumbled.
18: Regardless of the result, this is a bad case. We are now... We're now at 5 years, 11 months. I lost Susan. I lost Christopher long before that.
3: Christopher did not look at his father. Had he done so, he would not have seen tears. The bullets that tore into his head left John Sutton unable to cry.
18: I lost my eyesight.
3: How was it in that courtroom?
17: It needs to be open.
3: Raw, personal. Here's the judge.
13: Also ironic for me, I have a son who was born the exact same date as Christopher Sutton. When I heard his date during the trial, remembered the joy of bringing my son home, just like Mr. Sutton had. So at this time, as to count one, Mr. Sutton, the court poses a sentence of life in prison without the possibility of parole.
3: And that was that. Christopher Sutton will die in prison. A result he found so shocking, he decided he needed to explain that they got it so very wrong.
8: The verdict did seem to be a big surprise.
19: Yeah, I definitely wasn't expecting to be found guilty. I mean, I was shocked, you know, like to know you didn't do something, but yet to have people feel you did, you know.
3: The words fairly gushed from his mouth, as if there just wasn't time to say everything that needed to be said.
19: Well, I mean, like a lot of this comes down to there's me and there's Garrett. And then everybody else is just kind of talking about, you know, what I did years before or maybe after or, you know, like even Juliet said that, like the only people that could know anything are Christopher and Garrett.
8: But this idea that he would break in looking for drugs.
19: Yeah, absolutely.
8: You wouldn't have drugs there, though.
19: I mean, I had stuff in my bedroom still that I was moving out and in of that room. Garrett Cobb helped me move some of that stuff.
20: You need some water?
18: No, I'm all right.
3: The jury told us Christopher's tears on the witness stand when he talked about Samoa made some of them believe his incarceration there on the island was a motive for murder.
8: You seemed kind of broken up talking about the camp, but not so broken up when you talked about your parents' death.
19: When I initially talked about it, I would cry a lot. It would be really hard. Now, the program, I mean, like, I've done my best to seal that away and forget about it.
8: Just all of a sudden, boom.
19: That was the first time I had sat there in a long time and been like, wow, what really did happen, you know, there?
8: How do you feel about your dad now?
19: I mean, I'm devastated that, you know, like, that, you know, he said things against me or bad, you know. But, like, my dad turning on me in hard times isn't anything new.
3: And then he talked about his circumstances, his fate, and his self-control abandoned him.
8: The way it's set right now, this is home. You'll never get out.
19: Well, at some point in time, I mean, like, if you have integrity inside yourself, you know, you have to stand up for what you believe in, even if your life's on the line.
8: How does that feel?
19: It's hard. It's hard to know that I'm going to go to jail for something I didn't do. You know, I mean, like, I'm not going to sit here and deny that I had problems with my parents or that any of that stuff happened. That's why I wanted to get up there and explain to the people that, you know, it's like I might not be the best person. I mean, I'm sure I could have been a better guy, you know, but, I mean, I was trying, and I didn't have anything to do with this. I didn't create this system. I'm just stuck in it.
8: Trapped.
19: But that's why I'll fight all the way till the end. I mean, like, I'm innocent. I'll always maintain my innocence.
21: Can they make a
22: Tom, show me how it looks like a lion.
3: John Sutton still recalled the suit he wore when he brought Christopher home from the hospital. And now it had all come to this. When we last sat down with him, he shared his thoughts about the boy he did his best to raise.
8: What about Christopher? Do you still think of him as your son?
23: I guess technically he is, but someday I may go see him and confront him and say, what were you thinking of? You know, what a stupid, criminal, ridiculous, crazy thing all this was.
8: Reconciling, if it ever comes, is a long, long way.
23: That ain't happening. No way. No way.
3: It's complicated, says Melissa. Ridiculously difficult. But what choice does she have?
24: I have a brother, you know? I'm not going to ignore that fact, you know? I have a billion family pictures with him in them.
8: Brother who blew up your whole family.
24: But in the same picture, I have a mom who passed away, a brother who's in jail, a dad who's blind. You know, that's my family, and that's kind of what it is. But at the same time, you know, I believed he did what he did, and I have no intention of ever speaking with him again.
3: But life indeed did go on. Melissa moved up north and found a career in media services. Detectives Art Nanny and Larry Bellew retired from the force. Bellew adopted a little boy, just like John Sutton did all those years ago. And John Sutton continued to pursue his dream to see again.
8: Are you prepared, or has it sunk in, that you're going to be blind for the rest of your life?
23: Well, that's not my plan. I may not be that smart, but boy, I'm motivated.
8: I mean, the enthusiasm coming out of you is kind of inspirational.
23: I'm ready to roll. I got plans for this eyesight.
12: That's all for now. I'm Lester Holt. Thanks for joining us.
0: Did you shoot your parents?
16: No.
0: Either one of them?
16: No.
0: You're not a murderer?
16: I'm not a murderer.
12: Madison Holton, high school senior, accused killer.
1: I literally got chills. This is a huge deal.
2: The father had come home and found a lot of drug paraphernalia.
4: They were having issues with him. It was hurting her heart to have this happen.
12: Distraught parents, a rebellious teen, a family meeting explodes into violence.
0: That situation goes from calm to murder in 11 minutes. I mean, it's homicide.
21: I didn't hurt either of my parents.
0: I don't think anybody's jumping up and down about having put a 17-year-old boy in jail.
1: This was a lot bigger and a lot deeper than what initially we thought.
16: They thought they picked out some weak-minded kid. They didn't know who they were playing with.
12: Two puzzling deaths, one riveting mystery. I'm Lester Holt, and this is Dateline. Here's Josh Mankiewicz with 11 Minutes. The long road of parenthood, always watching as your kids grasp at life. You cheer from the stands.
25: Get him, Madison.
12: Do your best to keep them safe, hoping they make it through this world in one piece.
25: Look, Daddy, look.
12: Madison Holton was born a handful. His parents, April and Michael, could barely keep up.
26: Madison was always the helpful kid.
12: Tanya was Madison's mom's best friend. She says Madison was always sweet and a little different.
26: I remember we had a birdhouse that my mom had brought over, and she was going to put it in my backyard. The other kids, run, go, play, have fun, you know, oh, mom needs help, whatever.
0: Not available.
26: Not available. Madison's like, hey, do you want me to help you do it?
12: School was a battlefield. Madison was picked on, the scrawny kid, and a bit of a loner.
26: He was always doing his own little thing.
12: Everything changed by Madison's senior year of high school. He sprouted to almost 6 feet and had less time for dad and mom.
1: Madison was very social. He had a lot of friends.
12: Hannah Traylor and Madison grew up in the tiny town of Eclectic, Alabama.
1: He was always like the class clown, like really goofy, trying to make everybody laugh. Like, you know, always like he might get in trouble for talking too much in class.
12: As Madison crossed over into the land of teendom, his parents found themselves without a map.
1: During senior year, people are turning 18, they're about to graduate high school. You know, he was just like any of the other kids that thought, like, oh, I'm about to gain freedom and I'm just going to, like, push my boundaries a little bit.
26: Madison had started hanging out with a group of friends, but I feel like, too, that group of friends kind of opened a door to marijuana and partying and all that stuff.
0: They opened the door and Madison walked through it.
26: Yeah.
12: April worried about where this road might take her son. So she begged her brother Chris, a police officer, to talk some sense into Madison.
27: And I sat down with him and I had a long talk with him and I said, look, this is not the lifestyle you want to choose.
12: At the same time Madison was going through his teenage rebellion, his parents, April and Michael, were separating. They were united in their message to Madison. Mess up again and you'll go to jail. He had one chance left, and on September 11th, 2016, he blew it. While his dad was at work, Madison threw a house party.
27: Someone else called Michael and said, my kid came home from your house under the influence of something, and I want to know why. So Michael's embarrassed at that point. Michael calls April and says, you need to get to my house. We got to deal with this.
5: Chris has a twin brother, Mike, who thought Madison's dad had good reason to be embarrassed. Michael Holton had a reputation to protect in Eclectic.
6: He was the former mayor, the former fire chief, very well known. How dare you embarrass me in this community? So I'm sure he was pissed. I don't blame him. I'd be pissed too if my child had thrown a party.
5: When Michael Holton walked into the house, he found the remnants of a teenage party. Homemade bongs were scattered throughout the house. A box that smelled suspicious. That was it.
7: And what he did, he called the sheriff's office, and we sent a deputy up there.
5: Bill Franklin is sheriff of Elmore County, and the deputy sent to the house that day happened to be his son. When Deputy Franklin arrived, Michael had something to say.
7: Mr. Holton,

0: Sheriff Franklin says he's seen parents discipline their kids in all sorts of ways.
1: I don't think that his intent was to harm or hurt the kid. He was merely trying to see what he could do to try to get his attention.
2: To me, putting a kid in handcuffs says either I'm disciplining you and I'm serious about this, or I'm afraid of you. Possible that that's what was going on there?
1: Could have been. Could have been.
0: The deputy reported April was in the living room, Madison sullen on the couch, his hands cuffed behind his back. Michael asked the deputy how, as parents, they could get the juvenile courts involved.
1: He was very, I would say, inquisitive about what could he do to paperwork-wise to get his child in front of a judge so he could talk to the judge about the problems that he was experiencing with the child.
2: So maybe straighten him out in his view.
1: That's right. That's right.
0: Call it tough love if you want. To the sheriff, Michael and April just seemed to be grasping for a solution.
1: They pretty much reached their wits' end, one of those things.
2: But these were not people who were in the midst of some huge fight.
1: No, not at all.
0: The deputy left Michael and April with instructions about how to get a copy of the police report the next day, a Monday.
1: He leaves and supposedly everything's okay.
2: And then 11 minutes later, there's a 911 call.
1: That's correct.
0: Now law enforcement was rushing back to Michael Holton's house. Gunshots had been fired. Only three people had been in that home, and now one of them was dead. Another lay dying. What had happened in just 11 minutes?
3: When we come back, what would police find inside that house?
4: We noticed trauma, what appeared to be blood trauma.
3: A marriage on the rocks.
2: What did you see?
5: She would just share little stories.
3: And bodies in the bedroom.
4: We discovered what appeared like an entry wound to the back of his head.
2: You go forward with a homicide investigation.
1: It's not a head scratcher. You get a piece of paper that says homicide.
3: When Dateline continues.
0: Michael Holton's front lawn was a disaster scene, with everyone trying to make sense of what had happened. Inside, two people lay on the bedroom floor, a pistol between them. All arriving deputies knew for sure was that the situation had escalated in almost no time at all.
4: About 4:48, our deputy leaves. 4:59, we receive another 911 call.
2: So whatever happens, it happens in 11 minutes.
4: That's right.
0: Captain Chris Ogden was an investigator on the case.
4: Madison left his residence and reported to his neighbor that his parents were involved in a physical altercation.
0: Madison told investigators it all started as soon as the deputy who'd been there about the house party left.
4: After his parents came back in, after speaking with the deputy, they went into the bedroom and became involved in a physical fight.
2: Does Madison say what the fight was about or what sparked the fight?
4: I believe the assumption was obviously it had to do with Madison.
0: On the phone with 911, the neighbor said it was an attempted murder-suicide. Michael Holton was dead by the time deputies arrived. Madison's mom was unconscious but breathing.
2: So investigators' first thought was Mr. Holton shot his wife and then himself.
1: From what we had been told, you would think that he actually shot her, Mr. Holton, and then would have turned the gun and shot himself. That's what one would tend to believe.
0: April's injuries suggested she'd been shot through her hand first, as if she'd put it up to protect herself. And then, as she turned her face away from the gun, she was shot in the head. Michael's injuries appeared self-inflicted.
4: And we noticed trauma, what appeared to be blood trauma in his mouth. The first formulated thought is, well, he probably shot himself in the mouth.
0: Earlier, they'd seemed like two parents on the same page about their teenaged son. What had happened to this couple in only 11 minutes? April and Michael got together in high school. They married after graduation and pretty quickly became the parents of three kids.
5: She was all about her kids all the time. I always kind of thought she was like this do-it-all kind of mom.
2: Made it seem effortless?
5: But I knew it wasn't. But yeah, she did. You know, she was always looked good. She always, you know, put her best foot forward.

0: Michael Holton's friend Tony remembers him as a fixture in Eclectic.
1: You couldn't go around town without him being recognized.
0: He'd worked his way up from paramedic to fire chief and then mayor.
1: Everyone knew him as a leader.
2: He was always very nice, very funny, very, you know, very easygoing.
3: He and April seemed happy.
2: Yeah. Yeah. They did seem happy for a long time.
3: And then that changed.
2: Yeah.
3: What did you see?
2: She would just share little stories, not much, but just maybe he wasn't as nice to her. He didn't talk to her like he would talk to someone you love.
0: Tanya says April felt she couldn't do anything right in the marriage. By summer 2016, she was done. April filed paperwork for a divorce.
2: I think she was at peace with her decision.
3: Was Mike at peace with it?
2: No. No, Mike was not.
0: Too late. April had made her decision. And on September 11th, 2016, April only answered Michael's call because the latest family crisis was about Madison.
2: Obviously, Madison had thrown a party, and so they had to talk to Madison about it. And she was like, I'm going to have to go over there.
3: Sounds like she didn't want to go over to Mike's.
2: No, she did not want to go. She did not. But she was going to. I mean, she needed to go for Madison.
0: So had Michael Holton just snapped in a fit of sorrow and rage? That's what it looked like to investigators at first.
3: So when you finally actually move his body...
4: We discovered what appeared like an entry wound to the back of his head.
3: So that's the first false note here.
4: That changed the dynamics of the investigation.
5: I've been in law enforcement for 39 years. I have never seen somebody try to commit suicide in such a weird, unique manner. If you argue that Mr. Holton did shoot his wife and then turn the gun on himself, why such a bizarre way to do that?
0: The next morning, a state pathologist confirmed Michael Holton had a close contact wound at the base of his head. And to investigators, the angle seemed telling.
5: The only way we were able to do that is hold a gun upside down and place it upside down and then angle it, because remember, the angle is upward.
0: Upside down and using his left hand. The thing about that is, Michael Holton was right-handed.
3: Normally, when men commit suicide, they use their dominant hand.
5: Sure.
3: Not their weaker hand.
5: That's right.
0: To the sheriff and his investigators, that made suicide improbable. And the pathologist agreed. He classified Michael Holton's death a homicide.
5: He does not believe that that man would have killed himself or would have been able to kill himself in that manner.
3: And so you go forward with a homicide investigation.
5: It's not a head scratcher. You get a piece of paper that says homicide.
0: This was now a murder investigation. And if there were three people in that house and two were victims, that simple arithmetic made Madison the prime suspect.
6: Coming up.
7: I jumped up. I ran to the master bedroom door. I kicked it open. My dad was holding her like this. I was like, I need to go get help. And then I sprinted, screaming help, to my neighbor's house.
6: Madison's dramatic story. Will police believe it?
3: He didn't seem that upset.
5: No, no. He seemed more concerned about a missing homecoming.
6: When date...
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0: April Holton's twin brothers, Chris and Mike, were keeping vigil in the ICU. Their sister had been shot in the head, and there was little doctors could do.
1: You see it in the movies with the machine breathing for the person, and this is far more surreal than what it seems like in the movies. This is goodbye, and there is no more hellos, there's no more hugs, there's no more phone calls, there's no more birthday videos. And this is it.
2: It was 11 o'clock on September the 12th when they pronounced April dead.
3: Worst day of your life?
2: To date.
0: One person who did not get to say goodbye was April's oldest son. Madison was now a murder suspect. He'd been questioned that morning at the sheriff's office. After one round of the interrogation, the sheriff asked Madison's uncle Chris to join them.
4: There's a reason he's in here. Okay, he's got your best interest at heart.
5: At that point, I didn't know what to think. I didn't know if Madison did it. I didn't know if he didn't do it. I wasn't there. I had not seen any evidence.
0: Here's what Madison says happened after the first deputy left.
6: My dad, signaled my mom to come into the room, and she did, and he shut the door.
4: After about 5 minutes, you say you heard your mom?
6: Scream help.
4: Scream help. Okay, what did you do?
6: I jumped up. I ran to the master bedroom door. I kicked it open, and my dad was holding her like this. I was like, I need to go get help. And then I sprinted, screaming help, to my neighbor's house.
0: Madison said he didn't see or hear what happened next, not even the gunshots while he was at his neighbor's house. The sheriff wasn't buying that one bit.
4: Will you agree with me that there was a gunshot fired?
6: I mean, that as of what I've been told, yes.
4: But you never heard that?
6: No, sir.
0: Investigators thought Madison didn't seem like a kid who was sad about what had happened to his mother and father.
7: Do you feel like any of this is on you?
6: I don't know. I didn't hurt either of my parents.
7: No.
4: The doctor down there says they didn't shoot themselves.
6: I don't care what the doctor says. I didn't shoot my parents.
0: And Madison's own uncle, an officer himself, knew the significance of this moment.
8: This will be the only time that if your story is any different than what you told me, just listen to me. If it's any different, okay? Now's the time to tell them. Let's say you walked in there and your dad's got your mama by the throat and you did what you thought you had to do.
0: So maybe Madison shot his dad to protect his mom?
3: That sounds almost like you're offering him a story that you know fits the evidence and is also exculpatory.
5: Well, at that point, though, I had not seen any evidence. At that point, I had only seen my sister. I had seen that her hand was wrapped in gauze, which tells me that something happened to her hand. And at some point, I think somebody told me she was shot through the hand, through the head, which is a defensive position.
0: Back in the interrogation room, Madison stuck to his version of events.
6: I've already told y'all everything that I know. I've told y'all everything that I know.
0: As the interrogation was wrapping up and the sheriff and Chris were walking out, Madison made a gesture in their direction. To the sheriff, that middle finger came out of nowhere. And later, investigators reported Madison was talking about homecoming on the way to take a blood sample.
9: He seemed more concerned about a missing homecoming, the school, and things of that nature.
3: He didn't seem that upset.
9: No.
0: And here's a call that was recorded from jail a few days later.
10: What if, all the girls said about it? That's what I wondered, the people I slept with, what do they think about it right now? Oh, damn, I'm a murderer.
0: That kind of talk didn't prove anything, but it did strike investigators as odd as they continued gathering evidence. They decided to test some elements of Madison's story. Madison had said he didn't hear the gunshots, so law enforcement did an experiment, and they recorded it.
9: We took the same weapon and the same grain ammo to do these tests.
0: Madison's story is that he ran from his dad's house to a neighbor 200 feet away, and that he didn't hear the shots on his way or once he arrived. Investigators listened closely. Here's what that test sounded like standing at the neighbor's front door. To investigators, that made Madison a liar, a troubled kid who had exploded into violence.
3: You think Madison saw his parents getting ready to begin a process that might have resulted in him being locked up, and he got angry and he decided to kill them?
9: I don't know what his mindset was there, but could that have, you know, triggered him? Sure, it could have.
0: By the end of the week, 17-year-old Madison Holton was charged with murdering his mom and dad.
11: Holton's bond is now set at a combined...
9: I don't go out here and beat a drum because we were able to put a 17-year-old boy in jail. But pretty much, Josh, if it looks, walks, talks, feels, and smells like a duck, we're pretty much going to treat it like a duck.
0: Madison says he was no one's sitting duck.
12: My opinion is they picked a fight. They thought they picked out some weak-minded kid that didn't know who they were playing with.
3: You're tougher than they thought you were.
12: Oh, yeah.
0: Coming up.
6: I just want to be set up for a polygraph test, honestly.
13: All right.
6: Like, as soon as y'all can do it, I want a polygraph test.
12: Okay. I asked like 3 or 4 times for a polygraph.
3: Generally, guilty people do not ask for polygraphs.
0: Madison stands by his story, and supporters stand by him.
1: He didn't do it. It's not possible.
14: I knew, like, he wasn't capable of that.
0: When Dateline continues. There is no more High School Confidential. When a senior is charged with double murder, that is on every iPhone in class.
14: I'm on Snapchat all the time. So when I'm scrolling through Snapchat, and then you see his mugshot pop up on Daily Mail, and you click through, and then he's next to Kim Kardashian. That in itself was absolutely crazy for me, for my classmates, like all of us. And I knew, like, he wasn't capable of that. But, you know, a lot of people had opposite opinions, like, oh, well, they wouldn't have put him in jail if they didn't have evidence to lead towards him, or he wouldn't be staying in there so long if there wasn't something pointing towards him.
0: The sheriff believed that when Madison realized his parents were about to take him to juvenile court, he killed them and then lied about it to investigators. The sheriff also believed some time in jail might encourage Madison to come clean.
9: There's a lot of people that come to jail, and there's a lot of people that profess their innocence, and they've been found guilty, or later they will pretty much profess their guilt on actually what they did.
0: That, however, did not happen. Not as the teenager sat in the county lockup.
15: Mark.
0: And not when he sat down to talk with us.
3: Did you shoot your parents?
12: No.
3: Either one of them?
12: No.
3: You ever have your hands on that gun that day?
12: No.
3: You hear any gunshots when you're on your way over to the neighbors?
12: No, I didn't.
0: Under advice of counsel, Madison wouldn't talk specifics about the day of the shootings. He did tell us his story of how his family started to fall apart.
12: Whenever things started to fall down, it just got worse and worse.
3: Could you tell there was tension in the house?
12: Yeah. Sometimes I could, sometimes I couldn't. Sometimes they would be giving each other the silent treatment. Sometimes they would be arguing in front of us. But most of the time it's more of like behind closed doors.
0: He says the Holton house became an unpleasant place to live.
12: I wanted to go do my own thing, and that included partying and smoking pot and stuff like that. So, I mean, I couldn't do it at home when my parents were around, so I decided to go other places.
0: After his parents separated, Madison lived with his dad and was present when his father discovered April had a new boyfriend.
12: He, like, freaked out, and then he called her and was, like, going off on her about it.
3: Saying what?
12: It was, like, I need you. Like, I can't live without you, stuff like that. And whenever we got back home, I had never seen my dad cry before, but he was bawling.
0: Madison was remembering all of this sitting in jail, months and months, contemplating the past.
3: You wrote people letters.
12: Yeah.
3: Apologizing, in some cases, for things you'd done.
12: Yeah.
14: Dear Hannah, I know it's kind of weird getting a letter from me right now. It's probably, I opened it up, and I just remember, like, I literally got chills because, like, it was stamped, like, Elmer County Jail and, like, a red stamp. And so, like, I'm reading this letter, and, you know, like, in the letter, he, like, apologizes for something that happened, like, back in 9th grade, just because he wanted to, like, apologize to everybody that he had wronged. I guess, like, he was just reflecting on a lot of stuff. But every person I've written, I've told the exact same thing. I'm not a murderer. I don't know if you believe me or not, but I'm not. I couldn't kill anybody. And then, like, in the end, he put a Bible verse. So, like, that just showed me, like, in the midst of, like, this situation that you're in, like, you're trying to encourage other people. So it was just, like, really crazy to see that.
12: I would just think about the light at the end of the tunnel, you know. My favorite Bible verse, Jeremiah 29:11, is like, "For I know the plans I have for you, declares the Lord. Plans to prosper you and not to harm you. Plans to give you hope and a future."
3: You still thought you had a future.
12: I knew I had a future.
0: Madison's present, though, was the four walls of a cell. Time in jail did not motivate him to confess to crimes he says he didn't commit. His story never changed from the one he told the night his parents were shot.
12: I think I asked like 3 or 4 times for a polygraph.
6: I just want to be set up for a polygraph test, okay. Honestly.
13: All
6: right. Like, as soon as y'all can do it, I want a polygraph test.
13: Okay.
3: Generally, guilty people do not ask for polygraphs.
12: Yeah, I mean, it's a lie detector test. I mean, yeah, some people can find a flaw in that. Some people can beat it even when they are lying. But, I mean, I was 17 years old. I mean, I didn't know nothing about it. I just knew it was a lie detector test.
0: That polygraph never happened, and Madison remained a teenager facing 2 murder raps. Law enforcement was lined up against him. His mom's family felt differently. They saw Madison behind bars as just another tragedy.
1: I told him on day one, the only role he played in this case was the fact that he threw a house party. But you don't put somebody in prison for life for throwing a house party.
0: Mike hadn't even known Madison well before all of this.
12: Before everything happened, I never really even had like more than like a 5-minute conversation with him. But whenever I got to the jail, I mean, we'd sit there and talk on the phone till the time ran up on the phone.
3: And he was pretty solidly in your corner.
12: Oh yeah, without a doubt.
0: And Mike was going to make sure his nephew didn't spend his life locked up. He had worked as a police officer and was now hunting for anything that might prove Madison's innocence.
1: He didn't do it. It's not possible.
15: Coming up.
16: No DNA, no blood on Madison. Not on his clothes, not on his hands.
3: If Madison had committed this crime, if he'd shot both his parents at pretty close range,
16: right,
3: he'd have some blood on him.
16: He'd have some forensic evidence on him.
15: A former FBI agent joins the case.
3: This is the same make and model of gun.
16: Same make as a 380 Cobra.
15: With some intriguing detective work about the shooting.
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0: Two life sentences is a long time for anyone. When you're 17, it's unthinkable. Behind bars, Madison Holton prayed for the light at the end of the tunnel. And in December 2017...
1: My wife and I were able to eventually bond him out of jail.
3: After like
1: a year and 3 or 4 months.
3: Where'd you get the money for Madison's bond?
5: My wife and I took out a loan, and we're still paying for it.
12: After 15 months and 7 days, the guard said, "Today's your lucky day. Pack it up."
0: Madison was out, but far from free. Now he was prepping for a murder trial with the help of his twin uncles. His uncle Mike discovered information critical to Madison's defense when he went through Madison's dad's autopsy report.
5: Michael Holton was under the influence of heavy narcotics.
0: Michael Holton had a cocktail of tramadol, oxycodone, and hydrocodone in his system at the time of his death.
3: Was pretty much everybody in your family aware that Michael had a drug problem?
5: They were. It was something nobody wanted to talk about.
3: And it's an embarrassment.
5: Right. I mean, he was, at one point, he was the mayor of Eclectic, the fire chief. And he's the best paramedic I knew. His drug problem got away from him, and just down the hill he went.
0: Chris speculated that on the day of the shootings, Michael was using the latest problem with their son as a way to win April back.
5: It's an opportunity for Michael to say, "Look, you know, if the two of us were together, this probably wouldn't have happened."
3: She says, "It's too late for that conversation.
5: Yeah. That ship has sailed." And I think at that point, Michael just snapped. I think Michael killed April and then killed himself. I think Michael couldn't face the world knowing he killed his wife, and the only option left for him was to end his own life.
0: Mike learned Madison's dad might have thought about suicide in the past. It was right there in the pages of his diary. To April, he wrote, "I just can't go on knowing you were with somebody else. And it was either me or the both of us."
5: You read it, and it clearly indicates a person who is not in their right state of mind.
0: Madison's uncles shared their discoveries with his court-appointed attorney, and they worried. The family didn't have money for fancy experts or the things they would need to make a strong case. As his uncle stressed, Madison went to church. And that's where everything changed, in the form of Greg Biggs.
16: On Sunday afternoon, we had a prayer meeting. So to get your prayer partner, the pastor put our names in a hat and started drawing our names out. So drew my name out, and he drew Madison's name out.
3: Did you know Madison?
16: I had no idea. But I got to meet him that day, and he was a nice kid. It was only a few days later, his Uncle Chris tells me, "Well, you know he's indicted for murder." And I'm going, "What? Madison?"
0: Greg is a former FBI agent and state's attorney. He knew his way around a case file and offered to help. He says the impressions deputies formed during the investigation were off base.
3: But his parents have just been killed, and he's, what, talking about homecoming?
16: I don't think you can get yourself in the mind of a 17-year-old to make him out to be a Ted Bundy when he's just a kid. I mean, I did a lot of stupid things when I was 17. I kissed a dead dog on a road on a dare when I was 17. So kids are kids.
3: And this is just Madison being a kid.
16: Just Madison being a kid, saying stupid things.
0: And if law enforcement didn't catch Madison in tears, Madison said he had a good reason and said as much in the interrogation.
6: "I can't even cry because it hurts so bad, because it just keeps replaying in my head."
0: Greg says the physical evidence supports Madison's story that his parents had been fighting. April had Michael's DNA under her fingernails. Michael had scratches on his face. And if Madison had shot them during the fight, where was the proof of that?
16: No DNA, no blood on Madison. Not on his clothes, not on his hands. So all the evidence points toward exactly what Madison said. Mom and Dad were in the bedroom.
3: If Madison had committed this crime, if he'd shot both his parents at pretty close range,
16: right,
3: he'd have some blood on him.
16: He'd have some forensic evidence on him to demonstrate he had fired a gun at a very close range.
0: Law enforcement was never able to lift a full print from the gun, and the only DNA they found was April's on the trigger. And what about that head wound, the one a pathologist said made Michael's death look like a homicide?
16: I've consulted with a forensic pathologist who said he looked at the wound and he said that it is more probable that it is suicide than homicide.
0: If investigators thought it was difficult for Michael to shoot himself at that odd angle, defense attorney Biggs demonstrated for us how easy it could be, using an unloaded gun identical to the one found at the scene.
3: This is the same make and model of gun.
16: Same make, it's a 380 Cobra. Not impossible, is it?
0: Greg said he didn't even need the forensics to show Madison was innocent. Common sense, he claimed, said it all. Remember, Madison's dad had handcuffed him behind his back. And when deputies arrived after the shootings, they found Madison still in those handcuffs.
6: My hands were like this on my back last night. I couldn't move them.
0: The sheriff's theory? Madison had been able to take the cuffs off, using a handcuff key investigators found in the living room.
9: Our primary investigator is in his mid-30s. Our chief investigator is in his late 40s. They were both able, in about 12 to 15 seconds, stand up, slip it below their feet, get in front of them, take a handcuff key that's been placed right in front of them, and get out of the handcuffs.
3: Wait. That's what you think Madison did? You think he took his handcuffs off and shot his parents and then put the handcuffs back on?
9: Yes. I think that's what happened.
3: Did you slip out of the handcuffs?
12: No.
3: And commit murder and then put the handcuffs back on?
12: No.
3: Would you know how to do that?
12: No. It was the first time I had ever been put in handcuffs.
0: The state was moving ahead. A date for Madison's double murder trial was set.
3: They seem pretty determined.
12: Yeah, they seem pretty determined, but I was pretty determined myself.
15: Coming up.
12: This is the start of the war, you know?
15: Everything's at stake.
12: I was like, if this goes downhill, I'll have two life sentences and be in prison for the rest of my life.
15: The jaw-dropping news that no one expected.
3: Did you have your suspicions about what was coming?
9: No.
15: When Dateline...
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0: Murder has a way of splitting a small town in two. That's what happened in eclectic Alabama after the killing of April and Michael Holton. Each side felt they knew what had happened on that September afternoon in 2016. To County Sheriff Bill Franklin, it was clear. Madison Holton killed his parents after their threats to take him to court.
1: I had missed a minute's sleep at night because we were able to charge that kid.
0: Just as sheriff's investigators said Madison could have gotten out of his handcuffs and committed a double murder, the lack of blood on him was also easy to explain.
2: It was a small caliber weapon, and a small caliber weapon doesn't cause a whole lot of initial damage to a person.
3: So it's conceivable that Madison was involved in that shooting and didn't get any blood on him.
2: That's correct.
0: Even if Michael was physically able to shoot himself, he'd hardly seemed suicidal to the sheriff's son, who was that first deputy on the scene.
1: The conversation that he'd had with the deputy, I don't think anyone would agree that the man, well, is going to go in there and he's fisting to kill his wife and kill himself. He was very clear-minded.
3: Did your deputy in that initial encounter with Mr. Holton describe him or think of him as being under the influence of any kind of drug?
1: None whatsoever.
3: And he didn't seem excessively angry or...
1: No.
0: The showdown was set for October 22nd, 2018, the first day of Madison's murder trial.
4: This is the start of war, you know?
0: Madison, who'd always been so convinced he would be found not guilty, was worried. He'd found a new girlfriend while out on bond and told her this.
4: If this goes downhill, I'll have two life sentences and be in prison for the rest of my life. And I was like, it's okay. Like, if you don't want to be with me anymore, you can go. That was pretty tough having to tell her that, you know?
0: In court, attorneys were about to start the last phase of jury selection, when suddenly the mood in the room seemed to shift.
5: People running all over the courthouse back and forth.
0: The sheriff was there too, waiting for proceedings to begin.
3: Did you have your suspicions about what was coming?
1: No.
0: What was coming was a stunning announcement from the district attorney.
6: We don't have proof beyond a reasonable doubt.
0: After 2 years of investigating, prosecutors had decided they didn't have enough.
6: We are ethically obligated at this point to dismiss those charges.
0: If this had been a battle, then the DA had just retreated. The murder charges were dismissed, just like that. In a press conference, the DA explained the pathologist who'd already ruled Michael's death a homicide was not prepared to say on the stand that he was 100% sure.
6: The most they could say was it's more likely than not a homicide, which is not beyond a reasonable doubt.
0: And so the answers Eclectic was waiting for never came.
7: The son was released not too long ago, and that's about all I know about the case.
0: Tony prefers to think about his friend Michael in happier times.
7: I want to remember Michael the way he was, you know, smiling, having a beer, kicking back with their guitars, and just playing music.
0: Tanya says she thought of April every day throughout Madison's ordeal.
8: Finding out that Madison was released and that it was done, I feel like she's finally at peace. She can be at peace because for her babies to be in turmoil, that's not something that would be acceptable for her.
0: For the sheriff, the murder case is far from over.
3: You think Madison's getting away with murder?
1: It's an open case. As long as I'm sheriff, that's open case.
3: You could refile against Madison?
1: Absolutely.
0: Which is why Madison doesn't want to discuss the specifics of the case. He's not cleared. He's just not charged.
4: From everything that I've been through, I have no doubt in my mind that the sheriff will try to put me back in jail. I don't know why he has such a grudge against me.
3: Well, he thinks you're guilty of murder.
4: Let him think that. He's going to think wrong for the rest of his life.
0: Madison is hoping to live out the rest of his life as a free man. He finished high school, and he's joined the Army to help pay for college. He's even considered becoming a criminal defense attorney.
3: You ready to go back in a courtroom?
4: Oh, yeah.
3: Maybe not wearing handcuffs.
4: Yeah. I want to find that kid who's put in the odd predicament that I was put in, that doesn't know what to do, that doesn't know how to act, and fight for them. It's not about the money for me. yeah, lawyers make good money. It's not about the money. It's about that one life out there that could be saved.
3: They are dreams Madison shares with his mother when he goes to visit her grave. She's buried right next to his dad.
9: I mean, you're visiting her grave, but he's 5 feet away or less.
4: Like, I've forgiven him for what he's done, but I can't come to the point where I'll visit his grave like I do my mom's.
9: What do you say to your mom when you go?
4: I'm sorry. And I love her.
10: That's all for now. I'm Lester Holt. Thanks for joining us.
11: It's hard to think that that could happen to them.
10: A dive instructor and his wife on a dream trip to the tropics till a scuba adventure turns into disaster.
12: He surfaces, screaming at Shelly.
10: She never reached the surface. What happened some 80 feet down? Prosecutors called it murder.
13: So this is the classic motivation, the other woman.
14: Yes.
10: A wife lost in the deep.
12: I'm fighting for my life.
10: A husband becomes the accused.
13: He turned off her air supply, killed her underwater. Did that happen?
12: Absolutely not.
10: Now, hold your breath for the twist.
12: That was one of the most surreal moments in my life.
10: I'm Lester Holt, and this is Dateline. Here's Dennis Murphy with The Last Dive.
15: For most of us who enjoy spending time in the water and an occasional swim, a dunk in a backyard pool will suffice. But for the more adventurous, only total immersion in the open ocean will do. A ticket to paradise.
8: It's incredibly peaceful. You're down there with the fish. You look around you and there's this amazing wonder. And the closer you look, the more beautiful it gets.
12: All of your senses are getting overloaded. Your visual colors are just phenomenal.
15: David Swain and his wife, Shelley Tyre, shared that passion for scuba diving.
12: Give me the water and that's where I belong.
15: So to escape a dreary Rhode Island winter in March of 99, they chartered a 45-foot sailboat with another couple and their child. If a carefree scuba vacation is what you want, it doesn't get much better than the Caribbean's British Virgins.
13: Was Shelley looking forward to it?
12: Oh, yeah. It was definitely a different experience for her.
13: She was a big fish person.
12: Yeah, anything to do with animals and critters and whatnot, that's what she was about.
15: She liked to count fish underwater. He liked to photograph them. So what could go wrong? As it turned out, quite a lot. They were wreck diving south of the island of Tortola when it happened.
16: He immediately noticed that her breathing apparatus was out of her mouth.
17: I heard an emergency call that there was a diving accident and they needed assistance.
18: The body appeared to be lifeless.
15: What happened in 30 minutes' time, 80 feet beneath the surface, would be examined and replayed in people's minds for the next decade. How was it that an experienced diver like Shelley Tyre could be lost just like that? And when it happened, where exactly was her husband, a master dive instructor, who was her safety buddy on that dive?
12: My mouth drops open and I'm in shock again.
15: David Swain answers the tough questions.
12: I don't know what happened. I wasn't there.
13: Give him a theory.
12: I don't have a theory.
15: It's a decade-long story that began here in coastal Rhode Island, far from those beautiful waters of the Caribbean. It was the early 90s when David and Shelley met. He was the dive instructor, and she was the customer on a boat out in Narragansett Bay.
12: It was a rocky day, a little bumpy. A couple of the big, tough guys got seasick. So I paired up with her and went back in.
13: So she had some spunk, huh?
12: Oh, she had a lot of spunk. And I was showing her fish in a way that she had never seen them before. So that's what got things started.
15: Shelley Tyre was a bundle of energy. A 5-foot-nothing tall teacher and school administrator. She was as vivacious as he was quiet. And when they started dating, David was only too happy to show Shelley the waters where he pursued his life's passion. Teaching scuba and kayaking through his dive shop in Jamestown, Rhode Island. Here he is in 1997 giving a kayak lesson.
19: It's just a very easy figure-eight stroke.
15: Swain was known to his friends and customers as an honest businessman and an active member of the community. And likewise, the people in Shelley's circle raved about her, school parents like Colleen Tondorf.
14: She was effervescent. She was always on the move, always on the go.
15: Shelley, who memorably wore a bumblebee costume to a school event once, was seen as nothing less than a gift by the faculty and parents at Thayer Academy in suburban Boston, where she was headmaster of the middle school.
14: She had an ear for every child. And when she spoke to you, she looked you in the eye and she didn't care. The world fell away.
15: And always by Shelley's side, her constant companion, Tori, the Bernese Mountain Dog. Her furry comfort was always available to a pupil having a bad day. Shelley and David married in 1993. They didn't have children together, but she quickly endeared herself to his two, a son and a daughter from a previous marriage.
18: Did she fit in with them okay?
12: Oh, the kids loved her.
18: What do you think that thing was between you?
12: A love of adventure, a love of nature. You couldn't find somebody that had more liveliness and gumption and determination.
15: If there was a marital speed bump, it was Shelley's weekday commute. The private school where she worked was a long slog from coastal Rhode Island. She was probably seeing more of Tori the dog than David, her husband.
14: I think it was some god-awful amount.
18: At least 4 hours behind the wheel back and forth, huh?
14: Yes.
18: Did that start to get to her?
12: There were times it would get to her. You know, she'd be up at the crack of dawn or before and not get home until late at night. Without question, we were struggling about the time apart.
15: Spring break of 1999 would be Shelley and David's time to escape the grind and enjoy together what they love best, the water. But of course, that trip, that last dive, would go so horribly wrong. How could anyone make sense of the deeply sad and mysterious death of Shelley Tyre?
10: Coming up, disaster underwater.
12: He surfaces, screaming.
10: What had happened beneath the surface?
12: He's got another diver with him. I realize it's Shelley.

0: Tortola, the British Virgin Islands. Sailing, diving, postcard-perfect beaches. How Shelley Tyre looked forward to it. She and her husband David had chartered a sailboat with their friends, the Thwaites. The other couple would be bringing along their young son. A week of diving and sailing, whichever way caught their fancy. Upon arrival here in Tortola, the men set out to arrange for their charter and the rental of their scuba gear. The women went shopping for provisions for their sailboat called the Caribbean Soul. Then the five motored out from this marina for their holiday at sea. And to this day, no one in that group can say that anything was amiss. And it was, by all accounts, the leisurely week gunk-holing around the Caribbean that all on board had hoped for. They dove the British Virgin's greatest hits, Salt Island, Peter Island, the Wreck of the Rome. On the morning of March 12th, they set a course for Cooper Island and a site known as the Twin Wrecks. Tortola dive instructor Keith Royal has been down to the Twin Wrecks hundreds of times.
1: They are two wrecks sitting right next to each other, bow to stern, and there's a small gap in between them. The allure to that is the fish life.
0: David Swain and his friend Christian Thwaites were both certified scuba instructors. Between them, they had more than 1,000 dives under their belts. And Shelley Tyre was no novice. In her logbook, she'd recorded more than 350 dives. Now, divers with comparable experience will tell you that diving the Twin Wreck site, with its nice, flat, sandy bottom, great visibility and minimal currents, is about as challenging as a walk in the park on a sunny day. At about noon that day, the Caribbean Soul tied up at the Twin Wrecks, nabbing the Soul mooring buoy. In a sometimes busy tourist ocean, the friends on board would have the dive site all to themselves. Then David and Shelley made their dive plan.
2: This particular time, it was decided that we'd go down first, Shelley and I.
0: David Swain says he and Shelley made a routine entry into the water and then made their way down, over the reef and across the open sand to the Twin Wrecks dive site.
2: As we routinely did, and when I say routinely, probably 100, 150 times, she went off with her slates and started counting fish, and I went off with my camera and started taking pictures.
0: Swain says as each did their underwater thing, they went their separate ways.
2: When I get pretty much around the wreck, circumnavigate the wreck, I don't see her in the vicinity anywhere. And, you know, I'm thinking, all right, she's either somewhere around the wreck or she's gone off somewhere else. And so I head off to the reef looking for better photo things.
3: What's your recollection of the last time you saw Shelley?
2: As best as I can recall, it was when we parted ways on the wreck.
0: He says when they parted, after about 10 minutes into the dive, Shelley appeared fine. But somehow, at some point in what should have been a pleasant little dive before lunch, something went gravely amiss. David Swain says he surfaced alone and spoke to Christian.
2: My first question is, you know, is Shelley back yet? He said, no. I said, okay. Looks like you're going in.
3: That moment, is there any alarm?
2: No.
3: That she hasn't broken the surface?
2: He wasn't alarmed, I wasn't alarmed.
0: Christian Thwaites then started his dive. Thwaites would later give a statement that between the anchor line and the wrecks, he found something odd. Shelley's fin, like this one, sticking up out of the sand. When he got closer to the wrecks, he found Shelley herself lying on the ocean floor, face up, eyes open, near one end of the boats. He quickly grabbed her and brought her to the surface.
3: And then Christian does come back.
2: Well, he doesn't come back. He surfaces, screaming.
3: What did you hear in his voice? Were the words or alarm or
2: the
3: noise?
2: The word was emergency.
0: Swain hopped in the dinghy and sped over to him.
2: When I get close, I do see that he's got another diver with him. And then as I get closer, I realize it's Shelley.
3: How much trouble was Shelley in?
2: The idea that she was unresponsive right away, that was a huge problem.
0: Christian and David say they both attempted CPR, but Shelley's body did not respond. David, trained as an EMT, said she's gone.
2: The part that really got me was her pupils were just flat out saucers and not doing anything. That's what broke my heart and brought this whole calamity to where we are today.
0: Back on the boat, Swain radioed for help. The first to respond was Keith Royal.
1: The scene on Caribbean Soul was somber, and Shelley was laying in the cockpit, and everybody obviously was very, very distraught.
0: Back on island, Shelley was pronounced dead. An autopsy was conducted at a local funeral home. The cause of death, drowning. The medical examiner ruled it an accident. Swain was free to leave Tortola and return to his own little island of Jamestown, Rhode Island, to try to settle back into the routine he held for years, running his dive shop, but now without his Shelley. Years later, though, he would return to Tortola, but this time in handcuffs.
4: Coming up, called an accident, could that drowning have been deliberate? A dramatic reenactment on tape of that day in the deep.
5: We have now found out what we wanted to find out.
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4: When Dateline continues.

0: when we came home and looked at the phone and saw there were 12 messages, I immediately thought, it means somebody died.
1: Colleen Tondorf remembers the day Thayer Academy lost its headmaster and beloved friend, Shelley Tyre.
2: How did you take the news, Colleen? How did you put it
0: together? I cried for 3 months in a row.
3: It's hard.
0: It's a hard thing to think that someone, that could happen to them.
1: And not just anyone, but someone so full of life as vivacious, energetic Shelley Tyre. What had happened to cause her to drown while scuba diving off the Caribbean island of Tortola? Back home in Jamestown, Rhode Island, the newly widowed David Swain, always a man of few words, shared few details, even with good friends like local marina owner Bill Munger.
2: Do you remember the first time you see him or what you said?
4: Yeah, I gave him a hug. There was tears, both of us.
1: But the talk here along coastal Rhode Island was that David Swain wasn't acting the way a grieving widower should. To some people, he seemed detached at her memorial service. To others, it looked as though he was living it up on the $600,000 he received after Shelley's death. And a few months after losing his wife, he started dating again. A story began to buzz on Main Street about how Shelley had been found underwater, missing some of her diving gear. Some locals who knew their way around scuba thought it didn't add up.
2: Was the town divided then?
4: Certainly, if you went up and down the avenue here, that you would find, people on both sides of the issue.
1: Could it be, was it even remotely possible, that David Swain had had something to do with his wife Shelley's death? That was the question burning in the minds of Shelley Tyre's parents, Richard and Lisa. Ever since Swain had returned from Tortola with their daughter's body, the Tyres demanded answers from their son-in-law, answers that weren't forthcoming.
5: The first moment I heard it, I kept saying over the phone to him, but you have the buddy system, you were there, you have the buddy system, you were there. And he just kept saying, I wasn't there.
2: So they're saying, you're the expert, you're the buddy,
6: yes.
2: You're the caretaker.
6: They were wondering why did you leave her? Yeah, why did I let this happen?
1: Swain's first face-to-face meeting with his in-laws after coming home ended in a shouting match, as Swain recalls it. And for the next 3 years, their suspicion of foul play only grew. So much so that in 2002, her parents filed a wrongful death suit in civil court, claiming Swain was involved in Shelley Tyre's death.
5: Nothing that happens in the court takes care of our pain and our loss.
7: I'm very, very emotional, yes.
1: The Tyres hired experts to thoroughly investigate Shelley's drowning. After traveling to Tortola and examining Shelley's scuba equipment, the experts formulated this scenario, which they then reenacted on videotape. That David Swain attacked Shelley underwater, approaching her from behind, shutting off her air supply, and then holding her down until she drowned. It was a shocking allegation indeed. And one that was never seriously challenged, because David Swain's lawyer fell ill, and Swain himself chose not to appear in court.
2: Why didn't you take the civil suit, it seems to outsiders, more seriously? It looks like you kissed this off. And it was a very serious event.
6: In the civil world, he who has the most money will almost always win. And here, not only did they have the most money, I had no lawyer. So where was there any chance of me winning?
1: At the end of the trial, though, David Swain did make a surprise appearance and a last-ditch effort to defend himself.
8: It's a grand story, but it's just not true.
1: He then called his sole witness, his daughter Jennifer, who described how her father showed genuine emotion when Shelley was lost.
9: You told us the story about Shelley drowning. You were tearful and angry.
1: But it wasn't enough.
10: Have you reached a verdict?
11: We have.
1: David Swain was found responsible for Shelley Tyre's death. The jury awarded her parents $3.5 million, though Swain couldn't pay because he'd filed for bankruptcy.

0: Friends who'd stood by him throughout were shocked by what they saw as nothing less than a miscarriage of justice.
1: There was no cross-examination. There was no, nothing went on. It was totally a one-sided trial.
2: But that civil verdict did catch the attention of the authorities a world away, down here in Tortola, the British Virgin Islands. Officials here had ruled Shelley Tyre's death back in 1999 an accident, but the fine print read, an accident unless proven otherwise. That judgment against Swain in civil court gave the authorities here fresh prosecutorial ammunition.
0: Tortola reviewed the evidence from the civil case and made an extradition request. 8 years after her death, U.S. Marshals showed up at the dive shop and arrested Swain for the murder of his wife, Shelley Tyre.
3: David Swain is headed back to the Caribbean, but this is no vacation.
4: Swain is being held without bail.
5: It's almost a miracle that this is happening.
0: This time, Swain wouldn't take any chances. He would launch a vigorous defense. But he'd now have to plan it from his new home, a stifling cell in Tortola's Balsam Gut Prison, a fortress high up on a bluff facing the ocean, where the view can't be beat, but comes at a price no one wants to pay.
6: Coming up, a criminal trial begins with some surprising revelations. Another diver in the life of David Swain?
7: So this is the classic motivation, the classic ingredient of murder sometimes. The other woman, huh?
8: Yes.
0: David Swain had spent 2 years in a small prison cell on the Caribbean island of Tortola.
9: The only time I was out of my cell was 1 or 2 hours a day that I could walk around. Every day when they'd let me out, I'd go walk for that entire time.
0: But now Swain would finally have his day in court. The charge, murdering his wife Shelley Tyre on a scuba dive 10 years before. He pleaded not guilty, and with a stake so much higher this time, criminal, not about money, but maybe decades in prison, Swain came prepared with Caribbean counsel plus a top legal team from Boston.
10: It's going to be a lengthy trial. The government expects to continue to call witnesses for another 12 days.
0: But Shelley Tyre's parents also had their attorney, Ren Olin, in tow. He'd won the civil suit against Swain back in Rhode Island and was now helping Tortola prosecutors. Tim Bradell was Swain's attorney.
11: The prosecution wasn't going to conduct any further investigation. They had something that was neatly packaged in their view, and they presented that in the criminal case in Tortola.
7: The civil suit became the criminal suit.
11: Exactly.
0: No cameras were allowed in court, but the press could audio tape the proceedings. Prosecutor Terrence Williams laid out his case to the jury methodically, speaking first of motive.
12: This man here, his wife is killed, and all his dreams came true. All his dreams came true.
0: Dreams, he would argue, about insurance money, more than $600,000, and another woman in Swain's life. A lethal scheme executed, he said, in an underwater setting. The autopsy had shown no underlying was her diving gear, how it was damaged, her snorkel missing its mouthpiece, the strap to her mask broken. The pin that held the strap in place, gone. That kind of damage happens rarely in the world of scuba, experts said, and only when great force is applied to the equipment.
12: They have never, ever seen this strap broken like this during a dive. Never, ever.
0: And what about Shelley Tyre's lone flipper? All by itself, stuck in the sand, toe first, its heel strap pulled back. The prosecution said it could have ended up in that position if Shelley's foot was yanked out of it as it was forcibly shoved into the sand. The prosecution put forth the same theory that Tyre's attorney had advanced back in the Rhode Island civil trial, that Shelley's scuba gear in such disarray meant only one thing, that Shelley Tyre had been attacked underwater.
12: What this shows is a continued struggle with a human being.
0: And the prosecution says the only human on that dive with Shelley was her husband and dive buddy, David Swain. But Swain had always insisted he was nowhere near Shelley when she died. Rather, he and Shelley had gone their separate ways after reaching the wrecks.
13: I have a vague recollection of circumnavigating the wrecks, poking around the wrecks, and seeing Shelley still interested in looking at something around there. And that's the last time I saw her as I swam off.

0: towards the reef.
1: But now the prosecutor said that Swain's own words in this taped deposition proved he was still with Shelley when she died. Listen to how long he says he was at the wrecks before leaving Shelley for the reef.
2: How much time did you spend at the wreck?
0: Not long. Certainly less than 10 minutes, probably more than 5.
2: And after your 5 to 10 minutes at the wrecks, what did you do?
0: Meandered over towards the reef area to see if there was something there to see.
1: But according to the prosecutor, 5 to 10 minutes into the dive is exactly when Shelley Tyre died. And here's why, as laid out by his experts. The prosecution's scuba experts said that based on the amount of oxygen used up from Shelley's air tank on that fateful last dive, they estimated that she had taken her last breath at about 8 minutes into the dive, meaning after 8 minutes underwater, she drowned. The experts then said that given Swain's description of his dive, at 8 minutes in, Swain would have been right where Shelley was, right when she was drowning.
3: Obviously, he was there with her. And further, it goes to tell you that when he swims away, according to him, and looks back and sees her and she's fine, that cannot be true.
1: Why would he do it, the prosecutor asked. Just take a snapshot of Shelley and David's life before their vacation, he said. Shelley Tyre had recently taken a new job to spend more time with her husband, but she'd also taken a pay cut. The prosecutor said to Swain, this meant Shelley might quit sinking money into his dive shop as she'd been doing for years. What's more, Shelley might be around the house more, but was this what Swain really wanted? The answer, said the prosecutor, fed Swain's second motive.
4: He had started to have an attraction to another woman towards the end of the year before she died.
1: That other woman was Mary Grace Basler, Dr. Basler. She was a local chiropractor and a diver who frequented David's shop. Tortola jurors heard from Mary Basler that David Swain had tried to kiss her during an evening drinking wine at her home, but she rejected his advances because he was married.
5: So this is the classic motivation, the classic ingredient of murder sometimes. The other woman, huh?
4: Well, yes, that is the motive that we advance.
1: Then there were the letters Swain wrote to Mary Basler, some of them before his wife's death. In one, he asks a particular playmate to join him in Vermont. He calls her Soulmate Mary. Another he signs with All My Love, David. Most ominously, this one, dated 5 months before Shelley's death, which reads, Life has definitely gotten more complicated. I'm wanting to be with you, but I can't change this mess I've got anytime soon. Why not just divorce? Because their nuptial agreement prevented either David or Shelley from receiving money from the other if they parted ways. But the prosecution said Swain saw another way.
4: Under the will, if she died, he benefited from her entire estate.
1: In fact, with Shelley gone, David would get the dive shop, the money, and the girl. Just 2 months after his wife's death, he and Mary Basler started dating.
5: And in fact, they became a couple following Shelley Tyre's death.
4: Yes, they did, and for I believe it was a year and a bit, and then she broke it off.
1: Lastly, Williams also brought to the stand a trio of witnesses critical to the prosecution's case. Christian Thwaites, Swain's own friend and charter boatmate, who said Swain hardly attempted CPR on Shelley, even though CPR training mandates never to stop until help arrives.
4: By all accounts, there was brief CPR.
5: Brief meaning a few minutes?
4: A matter of a few minutes.
1: Keith Royal, who testified that when he pulled his boat up to the Caribbean Sole to offer assistance, he was surprised to be told no thanks.
6: He declined my offer of CPR and oxygen, I thought it was a little strange.
1: Another prosecution witness was Phil Brown, the island dive shop owner who'd rented the two couples their scuba gear and who'd collected Shelley's scattered and broken equipment from the ocean bottom. Brown said that Swain later came into his shop after the so-called accident and told him to give away Shelley's dive gear. Add it up, said the prosecutor, and you had a husband who wanted his wife's dive gear deep six before a proper investigation. A husband who didn't really try to revive his wife. A husband who wanted her dead. But tides in the Caribbean, like everywhere else, run in and out. For the first time in 10 years of rumors and lawsuits, a jury would hear a true defense from David Swain. and the prosecutor's account that seemed as clear as a Virgin Islands dive site would become murky and clouded over.
7: Coming up,
5: canoodling at her place with a glass of wine.
8: I'm not going to deny that.
7: David Swain tells his story. Will it help or hurt his case? When Dateline.
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1: Portola jurors in the case of the Queen versus David Swain had just finished hearing from 17 prosecution witnesses. One witness that captured their attention in particular was Rhode Island chiropractor Mary Basler.
5: What about Mary? Was she your girlfriend on the side?
8: She was a girlfriend after Shelley's passing. She was not a girlfriend before Shelley's passing.
5: And yet there's a story told about canoodling at her place with a glass of wine and an attempt of a kiss.
8: I'm not going to deny that. Did I cross a line that I probably, in retrospect, would like to have back? Sure. But there was no intimacy.
5: Mary was filling a little bit of a void of some kind, you think?
8: I think Mary was just being an emotional friend. She was fun to be with. She was a smart gal. She was empathetic.
5: Is Mary motivation for murder?
8: Absolutely not.
1: But what about those letters David wrote to her?
5: You've got a dead wife on the one hand and my soulmate on the other. Did you give the prosecution ammunition with that?
8: He really laid into me. I probably didn't answer things in a way that made the jury happy.
1: That idea laid out by the prosecution, that with Shelley gone, David Swain would get the money and the girl, was a juicy-sounding motive. But Swain's attorney, Tim Bradle, says it isn't true.
16: The idea of David intentionally attacking his wife isn't borne out by history. He's got no history of violence. He's never raised a hand to anyone in his life.
1: Yet what else but an attack would explain Shelley's broken dive gear found strewn about the ocean floor?
5: If I'm a juror, I'd wonder what's going on with all of this scattered gear.
16: Exactly.
5: Why is this fin sticking up so oddly like this? Why is this pin off this
16: absolutely all
5: usually unbreakable piece of gear? Where's the mouthpiece?
16: All valid questions.
5: What happened to this woman?
16: All valid questions. The PADI Rescue Diver's Manual points to the signs of a panicked diver, and it says that they reject their gear.
5: Jurors' evidence that this was ripped off in a violent underwater struggle.
8: And the struggle might have been with herself. It's not uncommon. In fact, it's routine with panicked people to rip off their gear.
5: Why does that happen? It seems inexplicable.
8: When you are in a panicked situation, rational thought goes out of your brain. And the only thing that comes into your brain underwater when you're in a panic situation is getting to the surface. So they start clawing things off.
5: And you've seen it. It's documented in the sport.
8: I have rowed people to the surface, slowing them down so that they don't go to the surface too fast, replacing the gears or ripping it off their faces.
1: A fresh angle for jurors to ponder about Shelley's puzzling death. Could something, a sudden medical issue, or maybe a startling sea creature, have set off a chain of events that caused Shelley Tyre to fatally panic? In court, the defense read the jurors' excerpts from Shelley's own meticulous dive log book, a diary in which she noted each time she'd lost it a bit to fear. Dive 167, some initial panic. Dive 183, panic. Dive 266, I admit I panicked. Dive 274, panicked a little or more. But what about the prosecution's claim that if you believe David Swain's description of his dive, he had to have been right there when Shelley was drowning 8 minutes after she entered the water? Now the defense said, hang on. How do we know Shelley stopped breathing after 8 minutes? In truth, Shelley was so petite, she was known for using less air than an average diver. So if she was just sipping at her air supply, that meant she likely died well after 8 minutes into the dive, just as Swain had said.
8: I wasn't there. By the time this happened, I was hundreds of yards away.
1: But if Shelley had died alone, what about that confounding clue on the ocean floor? Her dive fin found stuck toe first into the sand. The prosecution argued it was forced in during the attack. The defense wondered about that theory, and Dateline tried it out, conducting our own experiment down at the twin wreck site with the help of Tortola diver Keith Royal.
6: I went down on the same area and tried to do the same thing myself with the fin on, and it was impossible. The only way I could actually get it to stick in the sand was physically with my hands putting it into the sand.
1: In other words, Royal says, someone must have put it there intentionally. But who? In court, the defense brought all the pieces together in its theory of what might have happened on Shelley Tyre's final dive, number 355. She descends the mooring line. A bruise found later in the autopsy had been bothering Shelley on her left foot. So she peels her fin off and sticks it in the sand to retrieve later. She nears the twin wrecks, and perhaps a bit of water leaks into her mask. But the slight nuisance escalates fast. Frustration takes hold and mushrooms into full-blown panic. She can't tamp it down like before. Irrationally, she tears off her mask and rejects her regulator. And out of sight of her husband, David, she tragically, fatally loses control. Next, David Swain would take the stand, and dark family secrets were about to be revealed. Would they seal his fate or set him free?
7: Coming up,
8: I've had decades of horrific things happening to me.
7: A painful past and a dramatic turn of events.
8: I'm fighting for my life.
7: The bombshell that came after the verdict.
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17: 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Tatum lines up the three and nails it.
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1: We really need to remember that she was this incredible life force, and she had all this energy, positive energy. So every time it came around to the criminal trial, I thought, please God, let somebody find a way back to letting people know how wonderful she was.
2: That special light of Shelley Tyre, dearly missed by so many who knew her. Was her husband, David Swain, responsible for taking it from the world? Or was he an innocent man whose private ways had made a tragic accident only look like murder? A jury in a Tortolan courtroom would soon decide, but not before David Swain himself took the stand to answer questions from his island attorney.
3: Mr. Swain, when you went on the dive with Shelley Tyre on that 12th of March of 1999, did you kill Shelley Tyre?
4: I did not, could not, would not dream of taking the rock of my life out of the world. That's just, no, I did not.
3: Did you in any way, during the course of that dive, deprive Shelley Tyre of air?
4: The last thing in the world is I would deprive Shelley of anything. So I certainly didn't deprive her of air.
2: Then it was the prosecution's turn.
5: You held her down.
4: I did not.
5: And made her become unconscious.
4: I did not.
5: And this was within 8 minutes of the dive.
4: It was not. I did not. You are making false accusations.
6: You got a little edgy on the stand.
7: I'm sure I did.
6: A little abrasive. Little in the face.
7: I'm fighting for my life.
2: Missing from his testimony was the grief of a husband who had lost his wife to a diving accident.
6: Did you get penalized for not showing him a turbulent soul that they expected?
7: I'm positive I have been penalized for not being what people expect.
2: David Swain says he's always had trouble expressing emotion in a way people expect. It's a problem he attributes to a very dark and secretive past.
7: I've had decades of horrific things happening to me. And the only way that I've survived all of these horrific things that have happened is to just knuckle down and keep marching.
6: You had a really tough childhood, safe to say?
7: Safe to say.
2: When David was in his early teens, his father was convicted of sexually abusing a family member. But nothing was more traumatic than the actions of David's younger brother, Ricky.
7: At the time, he was having his own emotional, mental problems.
8: My first reaction was, boy, does he make a nice appearance. A clean cut, nice-looking young man.
2: But former Minnesota prosecutor Jim Erickson says nothing could be further from the truth. In 1976, 18-year-old Ricky Swain snapped and murdered his mother, Betty, by bludgeoning her to death in the basement of their home.
8: The skull was crashed in two places. There was lots of rage in this death.
6: Horrible, horrible event.
7: Yes, it is.
2: Back in Tortola, David Swain's psychologist was prepared to explain in court how these horrible events could account for David's emotionless, some say suspicious behavior soon after his wife's death.
6: As strategy, I could see where that could play both ways. It might blow back and say, well, what is this instability going on in this family? Is there a demon seed? People with a pop psychology understanding might say,
7: okay,
6: what's going on with this?
7: So should a person be committed and convicted of murder because of pop psychology?
6: Was it a risk?
7: I'm sorry, but I didn't have a choice to live this truth. The truth is what it is. I'm just wanting to tell the truth.
2: But the defense's strategy was never tested. The judge denied the psychologist the opportunity to testify, in part because he was a psychologist, not an MD. So now it was left to the jurors to decide David Swain's fate.
9: I'm coming to you live here in Rotang from the Supreme Court with the news that the jury is currently deliberating.
2: Then, after just 5 hours, came word. There was a verdict.
7: As they're walking in, I pretty much knew.
10: How say you? Is the accused David Swain guilty or not guilty of murder?
11: Would the jury find the accused guilty?
2: Guilty of first-degree murder. The sentence, 25 years.
6: How do you face that kind of time?
7: One day at a time.
6: Give me a quick thumbnail of what your cell was like.
7: 6x10, couple of bunks, a commode, a sink, no screen on the bars, so the window, anything and everything would come in.
6: Bugs?
7: Oh, bugs were the easy part. It's the rats, the animals, and all the other things. Those were the hard parts.
2: David Swain settled back into the misery of prison life. His only comfort was the prospect of an appeal.
6: Did you think he had a ghost of a chance?
12: I did. I did. This wasn't a good trial. This wasn't a fair trial.
2: Almost 2 years after his guilty verdict, David Swain returned to court. A three-judge appellate panel listened to more than 3 hours of oral arguments and then did something no one anticipated.
7: The head judge ends it all by looking right at me and saying, Mr. Swain, you're free to go. You know, obviously my mouth drops open and I'm in shock again. And so I just sit there for, I don't know, 15, 20 seconds, and the bailiff guy, he nudges me, and he quietly says, Mr. Swain, you got to get up and walk out now.
2: Why did he walk? The panel believed in part that the trial judge had been biased toward the prosecution in her instructions to the jury. What's more, they ruled Swain shouldn't be retried because too much time had passed since Shelley's death for Swain to get a fair trial. So just like that, David Swain was a free man.
7: That was one of the most surreal moments in my life.
6: Did you think about Shelley as you left the island?
7: I think about Shelley almost every day. But yes, I was thinking about her that day.
2: David Swain returned to the U.S. and to Rhode Island, not far from the home he once shared with Shelley.
13: Do you have to pinch yourself sometimes that you're back in New England?
7: It certainly is good looking over at Jamestown and looking at this body of water where I have spent years exploring and teaching and enjoying.
2: But it was also home to many people who remained convinced David Swain got away with murder.
6: Is there still a cloud over you? Are people always going to say, well, David Swain, he got away with killing his wife? That he was cut loose on a technicality, that the judge erred?
7: That's their opinion. I can't tell you what to think. I don't want to tell you what to think. If you want to hear the facts, I'll be happy to share the facts. But I'm not going to spend a lot of energy trying to change something that you've made up your mind on.
2: David continued to call Jamestown home until his death in August 2022. He was 66. As for Shelley, her gravestone is close by for those who loved and admired her to visit and to find the lessons hidden beneath the surface of this senseless tragedy.
14: If I was to ask Shelley, what do I do about this? Given the situation, she would say, focus on the here and now. Find the good in everybody that you see around you. See life's blessings. If you need help, I'll point them out for you. That's what she would do.
15: That's all for now. I'm Lester Holt. Thanks for joining us.
16: It was a whirlwind love affair. I felt like this was the one that I'd been waiting for. Maybe it was too good to be true. Did he love me, or was this all a game?
15: A beautiful businesswoman falls for a dashing doctor, but her daughters have doubts.
17: I had lots of suspicions.
18: She thinks his fingernails are dirty, and this does not look to her like the hands of an actual doctor.
15: Who was this guy?
19: His nickname was Dirty John.
15: This woman knew him all too well.
19: I started snooping, and I found everything.
15: This reporter made some unnerving discoveries, too.
18: He scared a lot of people. He swindled a lot of people.
15: The story of his dirty deeds riveted the nation in a hit podcast.
18: This is Dirty John.
15: But Dirty was about to turn dark.
20: He's got duct tape. He's got all the tools ready to kidnap her.
15: Would this mom and her daughters learn the truth in time?
21: She was in a panic. She said, I saw John outside in a car.
15: A story ending in savagery that would stun even police.
20: There's no way he gets away with this unless he kills her.
15: I'm Lester Holt, and this is Dateline. Here's Keith Morrison with The Women and Dirty John.
0: In the beginning was desire. Natural human desire for connection, for love. And so she aimed her arrow at that online ocean of intimate strangers and found him.
1: Newport,
22: do you need police, fire, or paramedics?
1: Hi, I need an ambulance right away and the police.
0: It was summertime when the awful climax came. A late afternoon, a marmalade sun beating down on the parking lot of a rental apartment complex in Newport Beach, California. That's when they heard it.
23: Jesus, this woman's just screaming.
24: All right.
0: Whole complex must have heard it. Terrified, howling, desperate.
1: Is she okay?
0: There was a man down there. They could see him. He had a knife. He was stabbing the screaming woman. And nobody was helping her.
23: It's really bad.
24: All right, I understand. We have officers on the way.
0: Too late. Too late.
23: Oh, the ambulance is here. They're doing CPR on somebody.
0: The bloody ending. But the story, the whole terrible tale, is much deeper than that one thing, dreadful though it was. A story Christopher Gofford of the Los Angeles Times spent months unraveling, strand by disturbing strand.
12: It's a story about trust and betrayal, and it's a story about family.
0: About a woman, two protective daughters. And what those daughters did when the man came into their mother's life before the death in the parking lot.
12: Hi, I'm Christopher Gofford.
0: The story became a podcast produced with the podcast network Wondery, the number one podcast in the country for a time, voted by Entertainment Weekly, USA Today, and The Guardian as one of the best of 2017, downloaded 28 million times in the first year of its release. The story and the man at the heart of it was called Dirty John.
25: He was a very creative, super manipulative, charismatic, handsome, charming, intelligent. He was a nightmare to everybody.
0: But not to her. To Deborah Newell of Orange County, California, the man who presented himself on the dating website, Dr. John Meehan, anesthesiologist, looked very promising.
26: He was the total package. A doctor, very intelligent, family man, loved his kids.
0: Not that attracting men had ever been difficult for Deborah or any of the women in the family, according to her daughter, Tara.
27: Men kind of flock to them.
0: Really? What is it about the women of your family?
27: Well, they have really great hearts, and they're pretty decent looking.
0: Good women, happy, successful, attractive.
28: I love those bar stools. Just...
0: Deborah owned a thriving interior design firm and a moving company and a silk flowers business. Had dozens of employees, certainly no money worries. But she was in her 50s, marriages behind her, and she was looking. Each potential mate carefully vetted by her watchful daughters.
27: We were very judgmental of all the men that she dated.
0: A little too judgmental? Maybe.
27: Me and my sister could go over the top sometimes. Just very protective over my mom.
0: But now Deborah wanted a romance. Just for her. On her terms.
26: I had always done everything for my children, so I felt like it was me time.
0: And this guy on the website was me time to a T.
12: He's just back from a year in Iraq, where he's volunteered with Doctors Without Borders.
0: He was charming, kind of old-fashioned. When he asked her out, he didn't just meet her somewhere or wait in his car.
26: He insisted on coming upstairs to get me. So that's what a gentleman does.
0: Yes. He took her to a fancy place for dinner, and all courtly manners paid the not inconsiderable bill. On their second date, he arrived in medical scrubs. He'd come straight from an operation. And he was handsome and tall and very fit and very into her.
26: He swept me off my feet, set everything right, took me everywhere that I wanted to go.
3: Did you have that walking on air feeling that you get when you fall in love?
26: A little bit. I fell in love.
27: She called me one day and told me that she met someone amazing and that she really liked this guy. She wanted me to meet him.
4: But true to form, perhaps, Deborah's daughters reacted just as they often did to a new man in her life, especially Tara's sister.
26: She didn't like him immediately. And I thought, oh, she'll eventually like him. He's a lot of fun. He'll win her over.
4: Deborah rented a house, part of her new start, in a picturesque part of Newport called Balboa Island. And she ran her business with a new lightness, and at night was loved by this accomplished doctor, this sensitive man.
3: What did he do for you?
26: Everything, from run errands for me to back rub every night, just would listen to my day. We would take walks every night. He held my hand. I mean, he was everything that you would want.
3: Pinch yourself. You've got it finally.
26: Yeah.
4: Then, just before Thanksgiving, as Tara helped her mother move into the Balboa house,
27: he started moving his stuff in too.
4: Tara didn't like it. Not a bit. She confronted her mother.
27: I told her it looks fishy. I don't get it. She told me I needed to mind my own business. And he came up behind her.
3: What did he say?
27: He was saying that you're just trying to get your mom all to yourself. And I started screaming back at him, no, John, that's what you are trying to do.
4: The next day was Thanksgiving, and Deborah, quite fed up, told her suspicious daughters not to bother showing up for dinner.
3: Neither one of you?
27: Neither one of us.
3: What was that like?
27: Really hard.
4: Hard for Deborah, too. But she needed her own life. She and John asked a counselor for advice.
26: And the counselor suggested that I have rules for the girls.
4: Boundaries.
18: The therapist said, look, you have a right to be happy. This is your relationship. And John's position was, this therapist is absolutely right.
4: So Deborah weighed the options. Listen to her family, or embrace what felt like the best thing to come along in years. She chose love, or what certainly felt like it. What's the old expression? Till death do us part.
15: The bond between mother and daughters, already fraying, might just break thanks to a startling decision by Deborah.
26: I knew my family would be not very happy with me.
15: The daughters fight back by doing some digging into John.
27: She bought these trackers for cars, and she put one on my mom's Tesla, so she found out where John was going.
15: When Dateline continues.
4: Las Vegas, Nevada. The great glittering temples to gambling. We'll happily take your money, of course, and perhaps you'll leave the city a little poorer. And if you want to bet your heart in Las Vegas, well, you can put that on the line, too, if you're in a betting mood. And Deborah Newell was.
26: I felt very adored and very loved, and I thought, oh, well, if he's the love of my life, I'm ready.
4: They had been dating 2 months when she went to Vegas on business in December 2014. John Meehan went along, and
26: we went to a courthouse and just got married before a judge.
3: Like that?
26: Just like that.
4: Married. Nobody there but them. And their secret. They decided, said Deborah, they wouldn't tell anyone.
26: I knew my family would be not very happy with me.
3: What did it feel like?
26: Very mixed emotions. A little empty. Knowing that they're not on board with this.
3: But that's all on that one side. On the other side, there's this rush of happiness and good feeling, right?
26: Yes.
4: So Deborah's daughters, protective as usual, had no idea that their mother was a newlywed. The therapist Deborah had seen recommended she keep her relationship separate from her family. But of course, Christmas was coming. And there were very important family traditions. Like the one where Tara would have her own special time with the nieces and nephews of her extended family. So they made a deal. John would stay in a different room while Tara had the kids to herself.
26: She was going to be able to enjoy the kids, and he had to sort of stay away.
4: Didn't work out so well. What actually happened?
26: Well, he walked in with all the presents, and of course the kids congregate all around him.
27: He went straight up to them. He gave them gifts.
4: Like being Santa Claus or something.
27: Something like that, kind of role. Yeah.
4: Did he do it on purpose? Of course, thought Tara.
27: That made me so upset.
26: Tara was very emotional. I thought, just suck it up. You know, it's Christmas. Have fun.
3: Instead, she felt that that man had come and usurped something.
26: Yes.
4: He had not only stolen their Christmas, thought the daughters, but both of them worried he was stealing their too trusting mother, taking advantage of her. She just let him drive her car. But why would he need to? Wasn't he a prosperous doctor, an anesthesiologist? Couldn't he afford a car? Well, there was a reason, Deborah told them, that while John was in Iraq working with Doctors Without Borders, he was robbed.
26: His house, his clothes, his cars. He was working with insurance company of getting the claim. So I let him borrow my car.
4: John would get all his money back soon enough, said Deborah. Didn't wash with Tara. Sounded like a shaggy dog tale.
27: At that time, I had lots of suspicions.
4: And that's when she and her sister decided to do some snooping.
27: She bought these trackers for cars, and she went and put one on my mom's Tesla, so she found out where John was going.
4: Where was he going?
27: He was going to multiple doctor's offices.
4: Not so unusual, perhaps, for an anesthesiologist. But the sisters noticed something.
27: He was there for not that long of time.
4: Not long enough to conduct any medical procedures, so what were those quick visits all about? Seemed more like a man trying to get access to something, like maybe drugs. It was just a hunch, but they went to Deborah with that, said maybe he's an addict. And Deborah refused to entertain their wild suspicions.
3: This is more like, stop interfering in my life?
26: Somewhat, yes. Yeah. But I'd fallen in love.
4: Deborah's daughters were not about to be put off.
18: One of her daughters is particularly suspicious. She doesn't know why he wears surgical scrubs everywhere. It seems to be a costume he's wearing. She thinks his fingernails are dirty, and this does not look to her like the hands of an actual doctor.
4: And so they started digging, an investigation that would lead halfway across the country to the depths of evil, to an appointment with death.
15: Coming up, troubling revelations about John.
18: They learned that he was not a doctor.
15: Discoveries that were about to go from disturbing to terrifying.
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15: When Dateline continues.
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0: Newell and Cash, her miniature Australian shepherd, were inseparable.
1: He has unconditional love, and he wants to be there, no matter what.
0: Tara went to cosmetology school, but chose to work with four-legged clients instead, as a dog groomer.
2: What do you like about dogs?
1: I really like that they're innocent. They don't have any evil in them, unless they were taught to have evil in them.
0: And Tara was something of a student of evil. She was a fan of the TV show The Walking Dead, Zombies. She had a feeling that evil was lurking in the life of John Meehan. So did her sister. They knew he was hiding something, said reporter Christopher Gofford, and they were determined to find out what it was.
3: They hired a private investigator to look into his past.
0: Deborah, meanwhile, was in love. The newlyweds had settled into a simple life on Newport's Balboa Island. Deborah, convinced she'd found the perfect man, even when sometimes things didn't quite make sense. Like the time she picked up the mail and saw a strange return address on a letter to her husband.
4: You opened a letter to him?
5: Yes, I did. I was so curious. And he was irate. That's fraud. You know, I can't believe you did that.
0: But what had caught her attention was, that letter was from an inmate at the Orange County Jail.
4: Did you read the letter?
5: I did.
4: What was in it?
5: It was talking about how lucky he was that he had found love and that his life had turned around. And I'm thinking, life had turned around. So I questioned him, and he said that he writes and sends care packages to people in prison.
0: Sounded plausible enough to Deborah, but not to the sisters. Especially not once their private investigator began reporting his findings on John Meehan.
3: They learned that he was not a doctor. He was not an anesthesiologist.
0: John had worked as a nurse anesthetist, but not recently. And he had certainly not been in Iraq with Doctors Without Borders. Instead, just before he met Deborah,
3: they learned that one of his recent addresses was the Orange County Jail.
0: John was not a sender of care packages. He had been an inmate. And then in March 2015, 4 months after John moved in with Deborah, the sisters snooped around the Balboa house and, jackpot, they found a stash of paperwork John had left there. Legal documents, police reports.
1: Reports that he stalked other women and that other women had restraining orders on him.
0: John's papers outlined a long criminal history, multiple arrests and incarcerations, drug convictions, alarming stuff.
3: And Deborah was hesitant to believe this stuff. She believed John.
0: Even after her daughters told her what they'd found, Deborah went straight to John, and he said they had the wrong guy.
5: He said there's going to be allegations that other John Meehans did. I thought, well, okay, you've got a point.
0: John said he was a victim of mistaken identity in some cases, and in others, he was framed.
5: And he said, I was set up. And I said, but you lied to me. He goes, because I knew you would never date me if you knew the truth. And I said, you're right, I wouldn't have.
0: Thing was, John was so sad, seemed so sincerely contrite.
5: He started crying and crying and crying. And he said, please forgive me. I love you so much. I can never live without you.
0: And it was true that he made her feel like she was the only woman in the world. And when they were alone together, she felt truly loved.
5: And I'm thinking, okay, 90% of me doesn't believe him, but there's that 10% that maybe he's right. And I'm going to throw away the person that I fell in love with without trying to work it through.
0: And so she accepted his explanations, and she forgave him.
2: There's always a reason.
1: Yes.
0: In March 2015, soon after they found that stash of papers, Tara and her sister discovered their mother was married to the guy. That was it. They were fed up, refused after that to speak to her.
2: This is a very big, bad problem in your life.
1: Yeah.
0: Just how big and how bad, they didn't know yet. But buried in that stash of John's papers was the name of someone who did. A detective way off in Ohio. One of the sisters picked up the phone, called him.
6: What'd you think when you got her call?
7: I said, he's very, very dangerous. You need to talk to your mother. You need to have her call me. I will tell her everything.
0: That is a strange and disturbing tale that begins with her.
8: Coming up, thousands of miles away, this woman also had questions about John.
9: I started snooping, and I found everything.
8: And when she spoke up, that's when things got really scary.
10: Tanya, you enjoy your time left on this earth, okay? Because that's what it's going to come down to.
8: When Dateline continues.
0: Who was this man who'd stolen Deborah's heart, this John Meehan? Tanya Bales had no idea either when he stole her heart decades ago.
9: He was playful, he was interested, engaging, smiley.
0: It was the late 1980s. Tanya was a young nurse anesthetist in Dayton, Ohio. John was in law school there. Until he met her, that is, and said he had a kind of epiphany.
9: He said, you know, I'm not even sure I'll be happy being an attorney. I think I want to be a nurse anesthetist. And I think my jaw fell to the ground because I thought he was, you know, a second-year law student.
0: In fact, he wasn't. He had been kicked out. Though he didn't tell her that.
11: All the days of my life are the days of my life.
0: So in her blissful ignorance, she married him in her family's church in 1990.
12: And Mr. and Mrs. John Meehan.
0: And she helped put him through nursing school. They had two daughters. Before things stopped adding up.
9: And I found out that he was having an affair.
0: Tanya wondered, what else did she not know about her soon-to-be ex-husband? Like, why did he refuse to invite his family to their wedding? Why not let her even meet them? She decided to call his mother.
9: I said, Dolores, this is Tanya. I'm married to your son, John. And the phone was quiet for a minute. And she said, oh, Tanya, I knew you'd call me someday.
0: Wow.
9: And so then, of course, my heart was racing and my knees were shaking just to make the phone call. And then she just unloaded on me, you know, all the details of trouble in the past.
0: According to his own mother, John had been cheating and stealing and lying for years. Even lied to Tanya about his age, lopped off 5 years. Oh, and he'd been convicted of cocaine trafficking.
9: She said, you know, is he still using drugs? And I said, what?
0: So, in something like shock, Tanya became a sleuth. Who was this man?
9: I started snooping, and I found everything. It was under my nose all the time.
0: Evidence of a criminal double life. And something else.
9: A cedar box full of fentanyl and Versed and some other things that aren't controlled substances.
0: She started watching that cedar box.
9: And things did come and go. So now I thought...
13: It's a stash.
9: It's a stash, yeah.
0: Was he using his position as a nurse to steal drugs?
13: Like getting a ticket to be in the candy store all day long.
9: Right. I mean, it's like putting an alcoholic as a bartender.
0: She told the authorities she had to. It was the law.
9: He had to be stopped. He was going to hurt patients.
0: And on a dime.
9: He turned on me. He flipped like a switch.
0: Now, the man she once thought she knew turned scary, threatening. She began recording their phone conversations.
10: Listen to me, Tanya.
9: I'm listening.
10: I got a big smile on my face, and you know why? Because it's going to get done.
9: What's going to get done? You're not making any sense.
10: Well, it don't have to. You will understand when the time comes.
9: Hmm.
10: And that's all I got to say. When it happens, Tanya, and you see it in your eye, you remember it was me, okay?
9: Remember what, John?
10: Keep that in mind. It was me. Tanya, you enjoy your time left on this earth, okay? Because that's what it's going to come down to.
0: He was arrested for making threats against Tanya in June 2001, was convicted of menacing, and put on probation.
13: He wasn't the man she thought he was.
7: That's exactly right. There was another version of John.
0: Dennis Lucan was a police detective back then. He investigated the source of those drugs Tanya found in the cedar box. He started at John's house. and found a gun. Illegal because John was on probation. So he was arrested again and sent to jail.
7: When he went to Montgomery County Jail, I called a supervisor. I said, you've got an individual there, John Meehan, and he's going to try to con you out of drugs. And he says he already has. He claimed he fell out of the top bunk and he got pain medication.
13: You're dealing with an incorrigible person here.
7: Yes, sir. You're dealing with an addict, a very smart, articulate addict.
0: Eventually, thanks to Lucan, John did jail time for stealing drugs in Ohio and Michigan. And Tanya felt guilty, wondering if she'd missed warning signs, wondered what else John might have hidden from her. Never thought about the clue way back at the beginning on her wedding video.
9: And the groomsmen who'd had some drinks and have their arms around each other, and they're talking about how they met him.
14: We're here to celebrate the
9: One of the groomsmen said,
14: John Meehan's nickname is Filthy John Meehan.
0: Filthy John, over the years, became Dirty John, and the nickname stuck.
13: You found out later on there was a story to that.
9: Yes, he was basically conning little old women out of money for jobs that he didn't do, and also that he had a way with the ladies.
0: Lucan discovered darker secrets as well. John supplied the opioids that killed his own addicted brother. He was alone with his sick father when the old man died rather suddenly. John wasn't charged in those cases, but there were others, said Lucan. And as the years went on, he developed a certain criminal specialty.
7: He would go on dating websites. He would find women that usually had good financial backing.
13: Mm-hmm.
7: He always told people he was a doctor.
13: He seemed like an ideal catch, I suppose, yes, for a lot of these women.
7: He was a true con man. He'd take their money, and when they would find out about him, John would threaten them. He would terrorize them.
0: How bad was he?
7: John was the most dangerous, treacherous, manipulative, deceitful criminal that I'd investigated in 40 years of law enforcement.
0: Once Tara learned about John's past, she was consumed with worry.
1: I was very distraught at the time.
0: Because this dangerous man was now married to a very successful businesswoman who happened to be Tara's mother.
5: You couldn't get enough of me.
13: That's a good feeling.
5: It is.
13: The trickery of love.
5: Yes.
0: Trickery. But something far worse than that was coming soon.
8: Coming up, one of Deborah's daughters is about to make an ominous discovery.
5: She was in a panic. She said, I saw John. And I said, where? She goes outside in a car.
8: Are this terrified family's worst fears about to come true?
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0: We've been investigating John Behan for years.
1: It says, this guy is bad news. You need to get your mother away from him.
0: Deborah had bought a house near Las Vegas where John could live away from her family. She split her time between there and Orange County. But the daughters went into rescue mode. One thing they found especially alarming was yet another police report about Dirty John, this one from just 2 years earlier and much closer to home. The police in Laguna Beach had arrested John Behan for stalking a woman, and they discovered he'd rented an office space in which they found zip ties, cyanide, and two loaded guns.
2: What did all that say to you?
3: He might be a killer, and she has to get out of this.
2: Has to.
0: John had an explanation, of course, even for that cyanide.
4: He says he has multiple sclerosis and that he kept the capsules around in case he needed to kill himself if it got too painful for him.
0: This time, however, John's story didn't ring true, not even to Deborah.
5: He still continued to treat me incredibly well, but he tried to isolate me from everyone.
2: Especially your family.
5: Especially my family.
0: And now, chastened and afraid, she reconciled with her daughters and read everything they had uncovered about John Meehan's past. I assume by this time, You didn't feel in love with him anymore.
5: No.
0: What did you feel?
5: Confusion. I thought, how could this man fake it to this degree? Did he love me, or was this all a game? And I realized I was his newest victim.
0: In April 2016, 16 months after marrying John Meehan, she fled from the home they shared in Vegas back to Orange County, and from a safe distance, she filed for an annulment. And soon discovered, just as Tanya Bales had discovered years before, that John could turn on a dime. He started by trying to ruin her reputation, sent weird, inappropriate emails to her colleagues or clients.
2: Did he send photographs of you to anybody?
5: He sent nude photos, yeah.
2: That's a nightmare for any woman to be in.
5: Oh, yeah. There are so many things that he did, but one of them, he burnt my car. He took it, stole it, and then set it on fire.
2: Did he threaten you physically?
5: Yes, but not in a direct way. He would say, boo, I know where you are. It's not going to be for long.
0: The same way he threatened Tanya.
6: Tanya, you enjoy your time left on this earth, okay? Because that's what it's going to come down to.
5: I went into hiding. I bought a dark wig, changed my clothes, got a rental car, stayed in different hotels. I went everywhere that he wouldn't suspect.
2: How long did that go on?
5: 6 months.
0: Wow.
5: Yeah.
0: Now, stories John had told her before she left played over and over in Deborah's worried mind. Disturbing stories. He told similar ones to Tanya years before. Stories about the mafia.
7: If they want to get back at you, say you took money from them or something, they don't kill you. They kill someone you love, because then you live in pain the rest of your life, knowing that your actions caused the death of a loved one and now you don't have them. I learned that from him.
0: And the man Deborah once loved, she now feared.
2: That had to be a very, very strange feeling.
5: Very much, yes. Scared for my life.
0: And not just her own life.
3: I was afraid he would kill my mom. I was also afraid he would kill me or my sister or someone.
0: After all, they'd ruined all his plans. In the summer of 2016, Deborah began staying in secret with her other daughter, hoping she was safe there. And then, it was the night of August 19th.
5: She came home and she was in a panic. She said, I saw John. And I said, where? She goes outside in a car.
0: Watching them? He was supposed to be in Las Vegas. Why was he back in Orange County? She didn't have to wait long to find out.
8: Someone's been stabbed.
9: Coming up, the evil that had been gathering for almost 2 years explodes in broad daylight.
10: He's planned this out. This was a revenge killing.
9: And the shattering end that would stun even the cops.
11: Need better internet? 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

0: August 20th, 2016, 5 p.m., a 14-year-old named Skylar Sepulveda was returning home from her junior lifeguard training when she heard a woman screaming out of the parking lot of her Newport Beach apartment building.
1: I've never heard anybody else scream like that before.
0: Now, a lot of people would just dive under the covers and say, I hope that stops.
1: Yeah. Once I found out what was going on, I knew what I had to do.
0: She raced to the parking lot. Her mother called 911.
2: She's like, Mommy, somebody's screaming, somebody's screaming. And then she saw this guy just raising his hand up and down, up and down.
3: Okay. We have officers on the way with lights and sirens. So she said that she saw blood.
2: I don't know. Somebody yelled. She's bleeding.
0: Skylar reached the parking lot, saw a man and a woman she didn't know.
1: As I was running, I could see everything that was going on, so I saw him actually stab her.
0: That woman being stabbed was Tara, who, with her dog Cash, had just stepped out of her car to find someone waiting. Dirty John.
4: He said, "Do you remember me?" He looked me right in the eyes.
0: There was no pause, no time to think. Tara, sitting here talking about it, was still struggling with what happened, still visibly keeping an emotional distance, as if it happened to somebody else.
4: He was trying to push me into the car. He actually had the trunk wide open.
0: Trunk? So he wanted you in the trunk of his car?
4: Yes.
0: John was 6'2", a foot taller than Tara. As he pushed her, he began hitting her with a bag, something hard in it.
4: It just felt like I was getting punched over and over again.
0: But it wasn't that. There was a knife in the bag, cutting her, slicing into her.
4: And I put my arm up with my purse above my heart, and I tried to get away from him, and I was screaming. He put his hand over my mouth, and I bit as hard as I could.
0: Cash the dog barked furiously, bit into John's ankle.
4: I got thrown down onto the ground somehow. And I was just pedal kicking him, trying to block the knife when he's stabbing me. And I kicked the knife out of his hand, and it landed on my right-hand side.
0: And then, full of adrenaline, she did something astonishing.
4: I picked up the knife, and I started just wailing on him and stabbing him. And I pushed him down. I stabbed him at the top of his head, and then the last time was in the eyeball.
0: Did you aim for that?
4: I did. That's the zombie kill.
0: That show, The Walking Dead, her education for fighting evil.
5: What did you understand from watching that show about how you deal with zombies?
4: You have to kill them in the head. Huh. Like, you have to kill their brain.
0: The police arrived. Their dashcam video picked up Skylar, the junior lifeguard, leading a very shaken Tara to the curb.
6: Right down here at the bottom, okay?
0: Where, still terrified, she called her mother.
7: I think I might have killed him. I'm sorry. I knew this was going to happen. And I saw you. He was going to try to hurt us.
8: She said, Mom, I just killed your husband. I'm so sorry. And I'm thinking, what?
0: Deborah raced over there.
8: You could see police cars blocking it off, fire engines. It was crazy.
0: They wouldn't let you in.
8: They said it was a crime scene.
0: John Meehan never regained consciousness. And 4 days later, Dirty John was dead. Right after the attack, Newport Beach Detective Rick Henry found John's killer, Tara, at the hospital, her dog still guarding her.
9: And she told me the whole story.
0: The whole story is a pretty complicated mess.
9: Yes.
0: As doctors treated Tara's wounds, Detective Henry began investigating. And the whole family waited and worried.
10: So what were you afraid of?
8: Well, I didn't know if they would for sure know that it was him attacking her and it was self-defense.
10: So you were afraid that they might charge her with something?
8: Yes.
0: There's a process the law must follow. Careful consideration. August became September, October, November. Deborah didn't know it, but the detective had discovered something in the trunk of John's car.
9: We found a backpack with numerous other knives inside. We found zip ties. We found duct tape. We found his passport.
11: It took some organization. It took thinking. He's planned this out. This was a revenge killing. Whenever you look
0: out there, Orange County Deputy District Attorney Matt Murphy believed the evidence spoke for itself.
11: There's an image of this young woman in the hospital with her dog sitting on her bed. Talk about a picture saying 1,000 words. It screams out that this is an innocent woman who came very close to being murdered by a really bad guy and fought bravely and survived.
0: The prosecutor said it was an easy decision. This was self-defense. Case closed.
10: Did a feeling come with that?
4: A sense of relief that it's like finally over.
0: John Meehan's ex-wife, Tanya Bales, was working when she got the news.
10: Do you remember that moment?
12: Oh, yeah. It made me tremble. I was in the middle of the case, and it popped up on the screen as a notification. John was killed. By the time I took the patient out of the room, I was in tears. Yeah, I wasn't in tears because he died. I was in tears because I had to tell his children. And that made me very sad to have to tell them. It was awful.
0: Her daughters, 16 and 21 at the time, said they regretted not being able to show him how well they turned out in spite of him. And now, Deborah still struggles with guilt.
8: I would have never, ever in my entire life put my kids at fear or put them in danger. That was the last thing on my mind, is that he would be going after one of my kids.
10: You feel lucky in a way?
8: Oh, I feel very lucky. I believe Tara saved many lives, saved my life, saved many other victims.
10: So what goes through your mind?
0: Tara was diagnosed with PTSD. She still has some healing to do, but she returned with us to that parking lot.
10: I don't want to poke and prod too much, but what happens inside your stomach when you're here?
13: I just get a lot of anxiety. I just have flashbacks of me running down the ramp and just like going to the cement.
0: She gamely showed us the spot where she looked death in the eye and struck back. This wasn't an easy thing to do.
13: I'm just taking it all in right now.
10: Uh-huh. I think you're a tough cookie, right?
13: Yeah, that's what a lot of people say. I guess so.
0: And dirty John Meehan is an ever more distant memory now. His trail of victims safe from his terror. Thanks to a young woman and a little dog who fought for her life and won.
14: That's all for now. I'm Lester Holt. Thanks for joining us.
15: I fell to the floor. I just remembered, like, she's dead, she's dead. And I was so confused. I was like, what's going on? What happened?
14: A small Texas town, two super close friends, and a summer night in the park.
15: They have this lookout, and you could see the Harbor Bridge lit up. It's really pretty when the stars are out.
14: It was the next morning that they found them.
16: I could see two girls laying there. It was horrifying. There was duct tape on their mouths, on their hands.
14: A mystifying scene.
17: The only thing we have are cigarette butts and suspicion.
14: DNA would point one way.
17: He's like, Sarge, you got to take a look at this.
14: A bombshell message would point another.
18: I read the letter and immediately knew this was something very important.
14: A twisted trail leading to sinister suspects.
19: It takes a special kind of mind that wants to do something like that.
14: To crack a case this convoluted, it might just take a miracle.
17: That was extraordinary.
20: I just couldn't believe it.
14: A shocker no one would see coming. Not even the killer. I'm Lester Holt, and this is Dateline. Here's Josh Mankiewicz with A Texas Twist.
21: Named for the body of Christ, Corpus Christi sits on the Texas Gulf Coast. And just east of the bay is a park known for bird watching. And that's what Chris Seymour was doing there when he came across something very unnatural.
22: To me, it just looked like a pile of debris, to be honest. And then he looked and he said, oh my God, it's two bodies.
21: A crime so shocking that years later, they're still talking about it.
1: I can't even imagine what was in that person's mind that evoked his violence, his rage.
21: Two young women. Who wanted them dead? And why?
2: It was a true whodunit type murder.
21: And along with who and why was the question of why here?
3: This was definitely something that we weren't used to or accustomed to in our town.
21: This part of Texas isn't exactly ground zero for murder. It's known more for roping, riding, and Friday night lights. Here, life is pretty simple, as are the values its people hold dear, like friendship, family, community. This is where 19-year-old Molly Olguin grew up.
23: Tell me a little bit about what she was like.
24: She was really funny. She had a weird sense of humor, always smiling, laughing. She's just a really good person.
21: Megan Olguin was Molly's older sister, just 2 years apart. They were, says Megan, fiercely competitive.
24: She was really smart, which I was always kind of jealous because math came so easy to her. All the subjects came easy to her. She didn't even have to study, try, nothing.
21: Molly also played drums in the high school band. But her friends, Brooke Ostrom and Stephanie Chasick, say that what Molly really loved was cruising down the highway, singing along to bands like the Spice Girls. That's Molly behind the wheel.
25: She loved her car a lot. I remember one night she decided, I'm going to name my car Jabbar. And after that, she called her car Jabbar Makar. And it was the funniest thing for no reason.
21: Smart, funny, and a car owner, all of which made for one very popular teen.
23: She had a lot of friends.
25: Yes.
26: Oh, yeah.
25: A lot of friends.
26: Yeah.
25: She never let anybody leave from hanging out with her without giving them a hug.
26: And saying, I love you.
25: Ever.
21: Which was certainly true when it came to the newest member of Molly's unusually large posse of friends, 18-year-old Christine Chapa.
23: Could you tell they really liked each other?
25: Yeah. Molly talked about her a lot.
21: Christine lived in a neighboring town where she was earning a reputation as a softball superstar.
27: Christine was a softball icon for this town.
21: Brittany Selby was Christine's close friend.
27: She was like the comic relief in our little group of friends.
21: Brittany says Christine's sense of humor was a perfect match for Molly's.
27: Molly definitely brought out Christine's crazy side. It was never a dull moment with those two.
21: But for this group of girls, crazy and dull were relative terms.
26: We were not the party kids. We never drank or anything like that. We would go to Taco Bell. We would go to coffee shops, and we would go to parks.
21: Which is exactly what Molly and Christine decided to do on a warm summer night back in June of 2012. Their destination, Violet Andrews Park.
23: That place seemed safe to you?
25: Yeah, it did.
26: All of the parks were, I mean, we would go
25: at night all the time.
21: Before heading out, the two called Brittany, asking if she wanted to join them. Brittany took a pass.
27: They had asked me to go, but I had a volleyball game the next morning, so I wasn't able to.
21: It was a decision that still haunts her.
27: I just know because they, like, you know, they called me that night. I'm like, if I was there.
21: The next morning, Chris and Stan Seymour were strolling through Violet Andrews Park.
1: We started looking around for birds in general. Didn't see a thing. This place was as quiet as we'd ever seen it.
21: And that's when, just below one of the overlooks, they made their terrible discovery. In the tall beach grass lay the bodies of two young women.
1: It just looked like they had both been molested or mauled.
28: We didn't know if they were alive or dead. We had no idea.
21: The Seymours ran for help.
29: Portland 911, location of your emergency.
30: We got two dead bodies out here.
29: Are they male or female?
30: Two females.
21: First responder Travis Weisman had never seen anything like it.
16: It was horrifying. There is blood. I can see that the clothes are off both girls. There was duct tape on their mouths, on their hands. You could see they were clearly bound.
21: Duct tape also covered their eyes. And each girl had been shot in the back of the head.
16: I went and checked the pulse on the first girl. I could feel her body was cold and didn't feel a pulse.
21: And then something no one expected.
16: I went to reach for the second girl, and that's when she started to sit up and moan.
28: It looked so hopeless, and to think that one was alive was just a miracle.
21: Which girl had survived? Could doctors keep her alive? And what story could she tell? The questions were just beginning.
14: One victim surviving. The first surprise in a case teeming with twists. When we come back, investigators focus on one particular clue.
23: Sometimes that can suggest somebody who knows the victim.
17: Yes.
14: When Dateline continues.
21: As dawn gave way to morning on that June day in 2012, news of a double shooting in one of the parks began to slowly spread throughout the Texas Gulf Coast. Stephanie Chasick and Brooke Ostrom learned about it on Facebook.
25: Didn't say who it was, didn't say male or female or anything along those lines.
23: You didn't think it would be anybody you knew?
25: I didn't think it'd be anybody I knew.
21: Brittany Selby tried to call both Christine and Molly.
27: Neither one of them is picking up, so that's when I started to get worried.
21: Christine's parents, Grace and Larry Chapa, were worried too. Grace had been pacing the floor ever since she discovered Christine hadn't come home the night before.
23: That's unusual.
0: And that was very unusual.
23: By now, how many times have you called your daughter?
0: I would say about 4 or 5 times I called her. I even told her, I'm going to call the police if you don't call me right now.
21: Which is just what Grace did. That's when she learned Christine had been hurt. But the officer wouldn't say much else, only that Grace needed to get to Memorial Hospital.
23: He doesn't tell you what happened.
0: No, he doesn't know what happened.
21: It was only after arriving at the hospital that the Chapas learned Christine had been shot. But they still didn't know if Christine was alive or dead.
0: The nurse walks in and tells us one girl died and one girl is on the second floor and we need to identify her.
23: And they don't know who died and who lived?
0: No.
21: It was up to the Chapas to identify the survivor.
23: You couldn't go?
0: I couldn't go. I couldn't do it. Mm-mm.
21: So Grace assigned her eldest daughter that grim task.
23: So the best you're going to hope for here is that it's your daughter, but she's
0: hurt.
23: Already yes. Pretty seriously hurt.
0: Mm-hmm.
21: For the Chapas, the wait was excruciating. And then their daughter returned with the news they had been praying for.
0: She comes back down and she tells me, Mom, it's Chris.
21: Family and friends took turns at Christine's bedside, wondering if she would ever regain consciousness.
4: I was talking to her, telling her that I was there, you know, and that we loved her, you know.
23: How'd she look?
27: It was bad. It was so bad that you didn't know it was her.
21: The bullet had entered the right side of Christine Chapa's head and shattered, destroying some of her brain tissue. During a lengthy surgery, doctors decided not to try to retrieve the bullet fragments. But at least Christine was still alive. By now, the other victim had been identified as Molly Olguin, and news of Molly's death had reached her family.
25: I was in shock. I remember crying really hard, and I was throwing stuff in my room because it just didn't seem real to me.
23: How are your parents?
25: Really emotional. I'd never seen my dad cry. They took it really hard.
21: So did Molly's friends, Stephanie and Brooke.
25: I just remember, like, she's dead, she's dead. And everyone was like, who's dead? And I said, Molly.
21: Over the next few days, neighbors here began asking the same question. Who had pulled the trigger? And why? Finding those answers fell to Portland, Texas police detective Roland Chavez.
3: Molly can't give us any information, and Christine's in the hospital, and she can't give us any information.
23: At that point, it's not even clear whether Christine's
3: going to survive,
23: right? Yes.
21: Tips were coming in. Someone said they saw a white car speeding from the park the night of the shootings. That led nowhere, so Chavez and his team focused on the crime scene. There was no murder weapon. They did find 2 spent .45 caliber casings. And near an observation deck, just 30 feet away from where Molly and Christine were discovered. Police found an empty Monster energy drink can and 5 cigarette butts.
23: And the girls didn't smoke.
3: The girls did not smoke.
21: Chavez sent all that for DNA testing. As for the duct tape used to cover the girls' eyes, Chavez thought maybe that was itself a clue.
23: Sometimes that can suggest somebody who knows the victim didn't want to see them.
3: Mm-hmm.
23: As far as you know, either of them have any enemies?
25: No, that's what was so confusing.
27: Everyone loved them, you know.
21: And that's probably why they were all so discreet when it came to Christine and Molly. Now, as a murder investigation began, friends revealed something that not many knew.
3: They began to tell us they were in a relationship.
23: These weren't just two friends, they were dating.
3: Yes.
21: That had many here wondering if a romance that was hidden from many might have in some way been a motive for the attack.
23: Conceivable that this was some kind of hate crime?
25: I mean, I'd be lying if I said that thought didn't cross through my mind.
21: 3 days later came news from the hospital. Christine Chapa had regained consciousness.
3: We're hoping now we're going to be able to really get the ball rolling.
21: The story Christine eventually shared with police provided intriguing clues about the identity of her attacker. And it's a story Christine will also share with you.
14: Coming up, Christine's harrowing account.
3: The first thing we asked her, of course, is, did you know the person that did this?
14: When date... 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

0: Larry and Grace Chapa kept a sleepless vigil over their daughter Christine as she lay in the ICU, hovering somewhere between life and death. The 18-year-old had been shot in the head and left outside for more than 8 hours. Somehow, she'd survived. Then, just days after her brain surgery, Christine again defied the odds and began to stir.
1: That's an incredible little girl here. I'm telling you, she is something else.
2: We asked her questions, she would squeeze our hand.
3: That must have been a wonderful thing to say.
1: It was.
0: For police, the pressure to find the shooter was intense. Detective Roland Chavez hoped Christine, now conscious, would be playing a big part in that. But Christine still could not speak.
4: It was either a squeeze of the hand and then the blinking of the eyes.
0: So Chavez kept his questions simple.
4: The first thing we asked her, of course, is, did you know the person that did this? And she said no.
3: And how tall was he?
4: She described him as about 5'8", 5'9".
0: Within the first 2 weeks of her recovery, Christine helped police draw this sketch of the man who shot her. She said he smelled of cigarettes, which made Chavez think about those cigarette butts found at the crime scene. He asked that the DNA tests on those be put on the fast track.
4: One of the things that Christine was also able to give us was that the assailant wore gloves, and Under Armour gloves specifically.
3: She saw the logo.
4: Yes. And she was a softball player, so if she's saying Under Armour gloves, then Under Armour gloves is probably exactly what we're looking for.
0: But during those sessions with Christine, Chavez wasn't the only one asking questions. Christine struggled to ask a few of her own. Tough ones.
3: Was Christine asking you about Molly?
4: She did. We did not initially give her any of that information.
0: Both Chavez and Christine's parents were afraid that the truth about Molly would upset Christine and maybe jeopardize her recovery.
2: I would just tell her Molly's got sent to another hospital.
0: Of course, Christine persisted. And eventually, everyone decided she deserved to know Molly's fate. Family and doctors assembled in Christine's room when Detective Chavez revealed the truth.
4: She was distraught and crying and told her, you know, I need you to stay strong so that you can help us and we're going to catch you. And so she did.
0: As the days passed, Christine's communication skills steadily improved, enabling her to share with police more details of that horrible night.
5: Well, it's supposed to be peaceful and safe.
0: We wanted to hear her story, too.
3: You look great, and it's great to see you.
5: Thank you.
0: Christine began by describing her relationship with Molly.
5: I met Molly at the mall.
3: Was there some chemistry right from the beginning?
5: Oh, there was. We were both, like, very sarcastic, and we were just amuse each other and make each other laugh a lot.
0: 6 months later, the two had become a serious couple. Then came that June night in the park.
3: Why'd you go to the park that night?
5: Well, because we had missed our movie, and so we're kind of driving around and just trying to figure out what to do.
0: When they got there, Christine said, she and Molly walked to one of the overlooks.
5: And we weren't even there for 5 minutes. When we ended up seeing, like, this guy walk by, I got this weird feeling. And we wanted to hurry up and get out of there. And the next thing you know, he's right there on Molly's side with a gun.
0: She said the man then forced the two girls down a steep embankment and into the tall beach grass below. And she recalled the odd way he referred to them both.
5: He called Molly girl number one, and I was girl number two.
3: And he referred to you that way by numbers all the way through it?
5: He did.
3: What'd you say to him?
5: I asked him if he was going to take us anywhere, and he just told me, like, no, this will be quick and easy. I can feel, like, my heart beating so fast. I'm like, man, I want my mom. And that's when I'm just, like, praying, please, God, don't let me die, please.
3: Molly say anything?
5: We both asked each other if we were okay. And that was the last thing we both asked each other.
0: That's when Christine says she was raped. But the ordeal wasn't over.
5: He had the gun pointed at us still, and he made me put duct tape over Molly's mouth and her eyes, and I had to do the same to myself. I was already at that stage, like, I'm gonna die, like, this is it. And I hear the gun go off, And then I went black, and like everything went black.
0: Christine's remarkable physical recovery turned out to be the easier part.
5: I come out here for the anniversary of the shooting, for Molly's birthday, and like for the day we met.
3: This is not a painful place to return to?
5: It's not painful. I guess I just kind of feel closer to her, I guess, because it's the last place I saw her at.
0: Rehab helped distract Christine from her sadness. So did working with police to find Molly's killer.
4: Christine was kind of our inspiration. Seeing how hard she was working just made us continue to work even that much harder for her.
0: It wasn't for lack of hard work, but police had to face the truth. The investigation had stalled.
3: At this point, it sounds like you're kind of nowhere.
4: Yeah.
0: And then the DNA tests of the cigarette butts and the drink can came back from the lab.
3: And that changes everything.
4: Yes.
6: Coming up, a mysterious message rocks the case.
7: The letter is written from the perspective of a hitman who has been hired to kill the surviving victim, in this case, Christine Chapa.
6: When Dateline continues.
0: Day by day, inch by inch, Christine Chapa walked a steady, if uneven, road to recovery.
5: I couldn't move my left side. I couldn't move my hand or my arm, my leg. I had to relearn to swallow.
3: You don't give up, do you?
5: I don't. I try to stay motivated.
0: So did Detective Roland Chavez. He, too, was making progress. The cigarette butts and drink can collected from the crime scene had just given him his first major break in the case.
3: What did the DNA show?
4: The DNA showed that it returned to Dylan Spellman.
0: Who was Dylan Spellman? Police learned he lived just 3 blocks from the crime scene. And Chavez also noticed a striking resemblance to that sketch Christine had helped police draw of the gunman.
4: We start trying to get background on Dylan Spellman.
0: Some quick computer searches revealed Spellman had a criminal past.
3: Dylan Spellman had just been convicted of a violent crime,
4: yes.
3: An armed robbery in Nevada.
4: Yeah.
0: That Nevada armed robbery occurred in 2010, a year and a half before the shootings. Spellman and some accomplices broke into a home in a Las Vegas suburb and held a family hostage before robbing them and taking off.
3: Anybody get killed?
4: No.
0: And at the time of the shootings in 2012... Dylan Spellman was in the Corpus Christi area, awaiting sentencing for the Nevada armed robbery.
4: He'd been sent here to stay with a friend.
0: What intrigued Chavez were some unusual similarities between the Nevada crime and the shootings in Texas.
4: As we started going through that case file, we started seeing more and more things that are lining up with what we're looking at.
3: For example?
4: The use of numbers.
0: Remember, Christine had said the shooter referred to her and Molly as Girl 1 and Girl 2.
3: He used numbers in that other crime?
4: Yes. They referred to each other by number in that particular crime.
0: The similarities between the two crimes didn't end there.
3: In the Nevada home invasion, were the victims bound?
4: Yes, they were.
3: He's got to be number one on the list at this point.
4: He definitely jumped to the top.
0: By that time, Dylan Spellman had already returned to Nevada to begin serving his 3-year sentence. So Chavez hopped a plane to Las Vegas, hoping to hear what Mr. Spellman might reveal about his brief stay in Texas. Spellman admitted he was in the park the night of the shootings, but he denied being anywhere near the area where the girls were found.
4: He said he was never on the deck. Well, we've got DNA on the cigarette butts that prove otherwise.
3: Why lie about that unless you're involved in the crime?
4: Sure. So, I mean, that definitely raised more suspicion.
0: Chavez then told Spellman police found his DNA just 30 feet from where the girls were shot. That's when he says Spellman's demeanor changed.
4: He asked me, you know, what are the consequences? And I said, well, in Texas, I said, you know, this is a death penalty kind of case.
0: And then Dylan Spellman asked about a deal.
4: Normally, any person that's innocent isn't going to ask for a deal. You're going to profess your innocence. And he wasn't. Now I'm thinking, this is my guy.
3: So Chavez asked Spellman to take a polygraph, and Spellman agreed.
8: And how does he do?
4: He fails.
3: Time for handcuffs, you're thinking? Not quite yet. Chavez could put Dylan Spellman at the crime scene, but still had no way of tying him directly to the shootings.
4: We have no gun. We have no usable prints. The only thing we have are cigarette butts, monster cannon suspicion.
3: It didn't help that Chavez's one eyewitness to the shootings could not identify Spellman from a photo lineup.
5: It was very hard because the suspects all looked the same.
3: And then there was the matter of Mr. Spellman's height.
4: He was big.
3: He's what, 6'8"?
4: 6'8".
3: Remember, Christine said the shooter was quite a bit shorter than that. 5'8", maybe 5'9".
4: For me, it was always the difficulty of getting over the size.
3: So Chavez and his team regrouped.
4: We began getting cell phone records for him, getting hair samples or anything off the duct tape, anything off of the girls' clothing, anything that would be able to attach Dylan Spellman to them.
8: Does any of that lead anywhere?
4: No. Unfortunately, it didn't.
3: 2 years passed. The case grew so cold that Chavez's chief decided to give it to a new detective, hoping he might have better luck finding the missing pieces. Detective Aaron Volleman had been working the case, and now he took the lead.
7: What we first wanted to do was expand the scope of the crime scene search, because there was one crucial piece of evidence that we didn't have at that point, which was a murder weapon.
3: Volleman hoped the murder weapon might definitively link Spellman to the shootings.
8: What'd that turn up?
7: We didn't find anything. Nothing of value.
8: So you're back to kind of nowhere.
7: That's right.
8: And then?
7: We received a phone call from the investigators at the Sinton Police Department.
3: Those investigators in the neighboring town of Sinton had just been given a letter addressed to Christine Chapa's father.
8: What does the letter say?
7: The letter is written from the perspective of a hitman who has been hired to kill the surviving victim, in this case, Christine Chapa.
3: In the letter, the hitman even named the person who had hired him. If you're wondering, the letter does not mention Dylan Spellman. All of it was a twist as big as Texas.
6: Coming up.
7: Immediately, I knew this was something very big and very important.
6: Had investigators been on the wrong track the whole time? When Dateline...
9: This is the sound of Claire cooking dinner at home. And that's the sound of a fraud alert from Wells Fargo flagging a charge for a pricey restaurant in Paris. Considering Claire isn't in Paris right now, that seemed odd to the bank and to Claire. Two taps later, Claire says nope to the charge and Wells Fargo is on the case. However you make money work, Wells Fargo can work with that.
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3: While Detective Aaron Volleman continued trying to strengthen his case against Dylan Spellman, investigators in neighboring Sinton, Texas, received a mysterious letter addressed to Christine Chapa's dad.
7: Immediately, I knew this was something very, very big and very important.
3: The letter writer described himself as a hitman hired by the person who'd shot Molly and Christine. He wrote, "The gunman had sought his services to finish the job and make the only witness to Molly's murder disappear." What he's saying is, "I was hired to kill Christine, but I'm not going to do it. Instead, I'm warning you."
7: That's right. He's telling Christine Chapa's father, "I'm going to tell you who the murderer is, and then you can go do something about it."
3: The letter contained details police had never mentioned in public.
7: That he forced the girls to duct tape themselves. The fact that he called them by numbers, girl number one, girl number two.
3: Then the biggest revelation of all.
8: Who does he say the murderer is?
7: He identifies him. His name is Cristobal Melcher, and he gives an address in Utah.
3: Cristobal Melcher from Layton, Utah, to be precise, just outside Salt Lake City. Melcher worked in the area as an Army reservist.
8: Had the name Cristobal Melcher crossed your desk in any way during this investigation?
7: In the 2 years prior to this investigation, we had never heard that name.
3: The hitman even included a photograph of Mr. Melcher, the man he said hired him.
8: This guy's being handed to you on a plate.
7: Yeah.
3: Could it be real? Should police take this at face value?
8: Is it possible this letter is some sort of thinly veiled threat to Christine? You know, you've survived, but we know where you live.
7: Yes, the letter definitely contained an implied threat to her safety. And so we moved very quickly to make sure that she was safe, that she was protected.
5: And they're like, "Okay, you know what? You need to leave town." Like, no one could know where I was at. Only my family knew where I was at.
3: With Christine in a safe place, Volleman went straight to Layton, Utah. With the help of the local PD, he was soon sitting across from his new person of interest.
7: Cristobal Melcher said that he was on a training exercise in Fort Hunter Liggett, California, at the time of the murder.
8: Not only was he not in Texas, he was on the other side of the country.
7: He was.
8: Was there anything to suggest that he had some kind of vendetta against the Chapa family?
7: We were not able to find any connection between Cristobal Melcher and the Chapa family or the Olguin family.
3: Volleman then showed Melcher the letter, and Melcher was stunned.
7: But he was even more surprised when he saw his picture on the last page of the letter.
3: That was because Melcher immediately recognized the photo. He knew when and where it was taken. Plus, he said, the original photograph was of two people. The missing man, he said, was his former roommate, David Strickland. If the snapshot was a surprise to Melcher, the name David Strickland was an even bigger one for Detective Volleman. Turns out, he'd crossed paths with David Strickland before.
7: I had interviewed David Strickland in 2012, just days after the murder.
3: Remember that tip about a white car seen speeding from the park the night of the murder? The tipster was David Strickland.
7: He came in as a good Samaritan wanting to provide information.
3: Back then, David Strickland lived just blocks from the park where the shootings took place.
8: And now here he is being mentioned in connection with a guy who's been mysteriously fingered for the murder.
7: That's right.
8: So just like that, basically, Mr. Melcher is no longer the focus of this. It's now David Strickland.
7: That's right.
3: Chris Melcher went on to explain that he and Strickland were no longer on good terms. Melcher believed Strickland had stolen several of his guns, so he had Strickland arrested.
7: Yeah, the gun robbery put a damper on their relationship.
3: Strickland pleaded not guilty to the gun theft charge and was released soon after. But the charges were still pending, and Volleman wondered, could Strickland have written that letter as some kind of elaborate payback for Melcher having Strickland arrested?
7: I know there was bad blood between David Strickland and Cristobal Melcher, but to accuse someone of murder?
8: If you think that letter was written by David Strickland and you think the letter includes things that only the killer would know...
7: Well, I think the logical inference was that Strickland had something to do with the murder.
3: Finding David Strickland was now Volleman's priority. According to Melcher, Strickland left Utah after his arrest and returned to Texas. So Detective Volleman did the same, hoping this man would turn out to be the investigation's third and final person of interest.
6: Coming up, a suspect not acting at all like you might expect.
3: So it's like a game?
14: Very much so a game. He was enjoying this interview.
6: Maybe police have the wrong guy again, because this one doesn't seem to ring any bells for Christine.
15: She doesn't know who shot her. She has no recollection. She wasn't able to pick our client out of a photo lineup.
16: She wasn't able to point at him and say, that's the guy that did it.
6: When Dateline can...
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3: First came Dylan Spellman, cleared by police and by his height. Then Chris Melcher, also cleared of suspicion by geography. Now Detective Volleman was on the trail of another man, David Strickland. The detective learned Strickland was a hometown boy, his dad a successful businessman. Strickland served briefly in the military and was now newly married. Then Volleman saw photographs of David Strickland's possessions, which had been seized at the time of his arrest on the gun theft charge.
4: I'll never forget the first photograph that popped up. It was a Glock 45 caliber pistol and an Under Armour glove, and you could see very clearly the white Under Armour logo.
3: A Glock 45, the type of gun the crime lab suspected was used to shoot the girls. As for the black glove, Christine was absolutely certain that the shooter wore a pair exactly like that.
5: I know that because I played softball, and that stuck out to me right away.
3: Detective Volleman immediately sent Strickland's gun to be tested to see if it fired those two spent shell casings found at the crime scene. He didn't have to wait long for the results.
4: What that report said was that the two shell casings found at the scene and the two shell casings from the test fire were linked to the same weapon.
3: For Detective Volleman, that report was the missing piece of the puzzle, which he believed now directly linked David Strickland to the shootings.
4: The day I looked at that ballistics report is the day we arrested David Strickland.
3: The charges: aggravated assault, aggravated sexual assault, and capital murder. While in custody, David Strickland agreed to sit down for a police interview.
6: Just have a seat for me.
3: San Patricio County Prosecutor Sam Smith watched the interview through a one-way mirror.
7: At some point, you saw Molly and Christine.
8: He would claim to have committed the murder.
7: You're saying that you did this?
6: Sure, I did it. Did everything you said I did.
8: And then in the next sentence, with a smile on his face, saying, "But that's what you wanted me to say, isn't it?"
6: Whatever you want to hear, boss.
9: So it's like a game?
8: Very much so a game. He was enjoying this interview.
3: 4 years after Christine Chapa was raped and shot, 4 years after Molly Olguin was murdered right next to her, David Strickland faced a jury of 12.
9: Were you confident? Were you worried?
5: Well, of course I was worried. I mean, I just felt horrible. I didn't know how it was going to end up coming out.
9: When you saw Mr. Strickland for the first time, what'd you think?
5: I didn't know what to think, to be honest. I was just thinking he did this.
9: He wasn't the monster you imagined.
5: No, he wasn't. Sometimes those are the scariest people, though.
3: Prosecutor Smith laid out his evidence, from gunshot to snapshot to mugshot. The gun, the shell casings, and the gloves. As for the letter, Smith told the jury police had found remnants of it on David Strickland's computer.
8: You can delete the letter off of your computer, but if you've used the spell check, grammar check function, that information is still stored in the computer.
9: And that's what you found?
8: And that's what we found.
9: Why do you think Mr. Strickland wrote that letter? He had to know that suspicion would eventually boomerang right back on him.
8: That's what most people would think.
9: It's a foolish thing to do.
8: It's a very foolish thing to do.
3: Before Prosecutor Smith rested, he called Christine to the stand, putting her face to face with David Strickland.
5: I was trying to make eye contact with him. I wanted him to see me and see what he had done, but he would not look at me.
3: Defense attorneys John Gilmore and Jimmy Granberry don't dispute that Christine was a sympathetic witness. But in court, they argued,
9: she was also unreliable.
1: She doesn't know who shot her. She has no recollection. She wasn't able to pick our client out of a photo lineup.
10: She wasn't able to point at him in court and say, that's the guy that did it.
9: What's more, Christine initially told police the shooter's gun was silver.
10: David's gun is a Glock, which is black.
9: The defense also went after the investigators, arguing they'd bungled the lengthy 2-year-long investigation by losing critical documents and mishandling evidence.
10: We had the documentation that the evidence was mishandled from the chief of police chastising the officer who handled the evidence.
9: That lead detective, Roland Chavez, admits mistakes were made. He's now retired. The second lead detective, Aaron Volleman, was let go for sharing sensitive details of the case with someone outside the department. Strickland's attorneys concede their client may have written that letter, but they argue it would only have been out of revenge for Chris Melcher having him arrested. As for those confidential details in the letter?
1: This is small town Texas. There's any number of places that this kind of information could have come from.
9: But what about the lab report showing Strickland's gun matching the shell casings found at the scene?
10: We had our expert who said that it's inconclusive. I mean, there's no way that you could say for sure.
9: Police, they said, should never have taken their sights off the real shooter.
10: Well, they had the right guy.
9: Dylan Spellman, you think that's the killer?
1: He's a better match than my boy.
10: He had just failed a polygraph exam and then started trying to plea bargain.
1: This is a guy that kicked in a door with a group of people wearing masks, went in and held a family hostage, terrorized a family. It takes a special kind of mind that wants to do something like that.
9: And Strickland's attorneys point out their client had no history of violence at all.
10: David Strickland did not do this.
9: It was Sam Smith who had the last word. Dylan Spellman, he told the jury, might have been under suspicion, but ultimately had nothing to do with this crime. David Strickland, he said, was the man holding the gun.
8: Shooting both of these girls for no identifiable reason at all. He's certainly a psychopath.
9: Prosecutor Smith never offered the jury a possible motive. Christine says she's sure it was about her sexual orientation. What's the reason for thinking it's a hate crime?

0: of saying he had no issues with the gay community. Whether or not that was the truth, prosecutors decided not to charge him with a hate crime. After 5 days of testimony, the jury began deliberations. It took 6 hours to reach a verdict. Guilty. Strickland was sentenced to life in prison. Backed by a new legal team, Strickland appealed, but a court upheld the jury's decision. He plans to keep fighting the conviction. For Molly's family and friends, that guilty verdict, as it often does, provided hollow satisfaction.
1: We were waiting for justice, and then now it's here, but we don't get her back.
2: We have had so many huge, major life moments, and she hasn't been there.
3: What would have been our anniversary, her birthday, the anniversary of us getting shot, those days are the hardest.
0: Christine still wonders how she escaped death, and sometimes, why.
3: I do have survivor's guilt. I mean, hopefully it'll go away in time.
1: Christine would tell me, why was it me? Why didn't she survive? And I told her there's a reason she was still living and to be happy and live on for Molly, because Molly didn't get that chance.
4: That's all for now. I'm Lester Holt. Thanks for joining us.
5: She had a dog, and the dog was kind of going crazy. Something was up. She walks through the house and walks out the back door. I had no idea what I was going to find. I knew that it was going to be very bad.
6: It sounds too strange to be true. Someone spots a prowler and calls police. But when the cops show...
7: She was killed right in the presence of police officers.
8: 20, 30 feet away.
6: A mother murdered outside her own home with police standing right at her door.
5: How does this happen?
9: It really didn't set in until I actually saw the house. And then it really just all came crashing down.
6: It looked like a strange and tragic case of a burglary gone bad. Until the alleged burglar started talking.
10: You want the job done, one of the burglary stage.
6: He was a hired killer, and this was a hit. Now police had to catch the mastermind behind the murder.
11: They were a very unlikely trio.
6: So with the help of an undercover cop and hidden cameras, they set a trap.
12: One thing that's really great about police work is you don't have to tell people the truth.
6: Would he walk into it?
8: The first thing he did is he held up a little note that says, "Are you wired?"
6: Or walk away, a free man.
12: I thought he was going to walk.
6: I'm Lester Holt, and this is Dateline.
13: You never think it's going to be you.
9: Oh, no, no, no, no.
13: No. The young man is right. In fact, this is the kind of thing that just doesn't happen to anyone.
14: No, never. Never would have thought I would have ever seen anything like this.
13: No, and not here. Not in this neighborhood, in this house. But certainly not, surely not, at the very moment when at least three policemen were just outside the front door and just over the backyard wall, not more than 30 feet away.
15: We had to be told a few times just to get it in our heads what happened.
13: What happened here, in broad daylight under the very noses of the cops? Was murder. Long Beach, California, a town that may have been cheated a little in the city pride department.
5: A lot of people assume it's like L.A., but it's not. It's different. It has its own identity.
16: Do you think it's different culturally or just...
5: I think so. I think Long Beach is sort of its own beast.
16: Sure.
5: It's a little more working class.
13: Yes, and it's one of those 50 suburbs in search of a city that everybody calls L.A. But Long Beach is a brawny city unto itself. 500,000 people, 52 square miles, a busy airport, a big university, an oceanfront, a long beach, and its share of wealth and poverty, and of course... crime.
16: Lots of scope for a person who's...
5: No shortage of work for, if you cover crime.
13: Tracy Manzer covered the

0: police beat of the local paper, the Long Beach Press-Telegram. She was fair to the cops. They trusted her. So maybe that's why one November morning...
1: Contact within the police department came over to me in the midst of this sort of press conference and said, you need to go to Bixby now. And I was a little taken aback.
0: Taken aback because Bixby was not a name you heard on the crime beat.
1: So it was very clear to me something major was going on. Packed up my stuff, ran out the door, and got to the scene.
0: The scene was in Bixby Knowles, quiet and affluent, leave it to beaver homes on carefully tended tree-lined streets. Violent crime is unheard of in Bixby Knowles, which is just the way they like it here. Maybe that's why if they grew up here or moved here, they'd rarely leave. Like Rachel Kearns.
2: Everybody's very friendly, always waving. You don't get that a lot in Southern California.
0: Rachel still lives in the house she grew up in.
2: We were able to play as kids at all hours of the day. We didn't have to worry about anyone ever hurting us or coming after us. It was a really safe neighborhood.
0: But then came that November morning when Tracy Manzer roared over there in her car.
1: I had no idea what I was going to find, but I knew based on how I was told about it that it was going to be something, you know, very bad.
0: Oh, and it was.
1: I was barely out of my car before I saw the homicide lieutenant, the homicide sergeant, two commanders, and obviously a bank of black and whites.
3: Mm-hmm.
1: So my first thought was there was an officer-involved shooting. Either an officer had been shot and killed, or an officer had shot someone.
0: But no, not that. No. What really happened was far stranger than that.
4: Long Beach Police Department.
5: Yes, I'd like to report, I believe we have an attempted break-in going on at the moment.
0: It was a neighbor who saw it, like the start of some dreadful shock movie, rolling out in slow motion. It was 11:03 a.m.
5: It's taking place at my neighbor's, which is the house just to the west of me.
4: Okay, one just west of you?
5: Yes. It's the Schochner residence.
4: Okay.
0: The Schochners, the caller's next-door neighbors. Several cops responded, were there in minutes. And as they talked to the 911 caller, they heard and saw a little white dog barking incessantly from a window at the Schochner's house.
3: It was a little American Eskimo or something they call it?
1: Yeah, not a very large flappy, yappy dog.
3: Uh-huh.
0: A petite, framed woman came to the window to see what her dog was barking at. An officer gestured to her, come outside. Clearly bewildered, she finally opened the door.
1: So he's telling her that they got a call from a neighbor that they saw a prowler. And would it be okay if they looked in her backyard and looked around the house? And she had said that that was fine.
0: But hold on, the woman said to the police. Let me grab the key. The gate is locked.
1: So she closes the front door, walks through the house, and walks out the back door.
0: Three cops waited outside the front door. Two more cops pulled in right here in the alley behind the house. And then, to their great surprise, the prowler jumped over the backyard wall practically into their arms. They searched him, found jewelry in his pocket, and a taser, and a cell phone, and a knife with blood on it. The cops out front waited for the woman to return. She didn't. 10 seconds, 20 seconds. Did a minute go by? They decided, time to go in. They opened the door, looked through the house, and what they saw was not just terrible, but a riddle, a deception, a piece of pure evil.
6: What could have happened in that house while it was surrounded by police officers?
7: I didn't believe it. I thought it was a joke.
8: Until your father arrived with tears in his eyes.
7: That was when I knew something was wrong.
6: When Dateline continues.
0: It was a mild day that particular November 8th. California weather, not quite noon. And as usual, it was quiet in Bixby Knowles here in Long Beach. Quiet, and in that quiet, more menacing than anybody understood. As police, responding to a call about a prowler, waited outside the front door, neither they nor the half-awake homeowner sensed the jeopardy as she closed the door in their faces and went in search of a key for the gate to the yard. Seconds ticked by. The dog barked. The woman didn't return. So the cops, still not getting it, went in. Too late.
1: She was attacked and she was killed right then and there while the officer was on her front porch.
9: Just extraordinary.
1: Yeah.
0: The victim's name was Lynn Schochner. She was 50 years old. When they found her lying quite dead just outside her own back door, they could clearly see the bright red gash across her throat. How was it possible? The policemen were just outside her front door, and more cops were in alert mode out in the alley. But the only apparent witness to the silent murder of Lynn Schochner was Lynn's little dog, Zoe. Horrified officers found her lying by Lynn's side, her white coat spattered red. Back at police headquarters, Long Beach cops, like undercover man Chris Nelson, heard the chatter.
10: We were sitting in the office, and we used to have a police radio on in the office listening to what's going on the street.
0: This was bad.
10: We were right down the hall from homicide and, you know, knew right away that this turned into a call out, you know, where there somebody got killed.
0: Now, crisis mode. Detective Richard Birdsall took the call. Get down there, fast.
3: Your first thought at that time, do you remember what it was?
11: It's just it's a burglar gone awry.
3: Did you have at the same time a sense of, how the hell could we screw up like that?
11: Like anybody else, you're trying to discern why she did what she did, and what did the officers say, what was the conversation?
0: Oh yes, there were lots of questions. This would be ugly. Why did she go back in the house? Why did the cops let her? Why didn't they move in faster? How could they let the murder happen right under their noses?
10: That was really disturbing. And, you know, you hate to second judge another cop, but there were mistakes made.
0: After all, a neighbor reported a prowler in the back alley, a prowler who may have sneaked into her house. But she, the victim, didn't seem to believe that.
11: She had a little Eskimo dog that barked at butterflies. Mm-hmm. And there's nobody in the backyard. This dog would have alerted me to anybody. But
3: she was wrong.
11: She was wrong.
0: Lynn's son, Charlie, was a freshman in high school then. He was sitting in math class. Somebody told him he was wanted in the principal's office. On the way there, he thought he was in trouble. And then, when they told him...
7: I didn't believe it. I thought it was a joke.
8: Until your father arrived with tears in his eyes.
7: That was when I knew something was wrong.
0: His father, Manfred, or Fred, as most people call him, came to take Charlie home.
3: How was your father?
7: Upset. I mean, he was definitely... He was crying. He couldn't drive. You know, I didn't really have eyes for him in that moment. It really...
3: You're just a mess.
7: Yeah.
0: And Charlie still could not believe what he was hearing.
7: It really didn't set in, really, until I actually saw the house. And then it really just all came crashing down.
0: His home was a crime scene.
7: The house was taped off, and just people going in and out of the house, a lot of neighbors around. Like everything you see on TV.
3: You never think it's going to be you.
7: Oh, no. It's surreal. Very much so.
3: What does that loss feel like?
7: Yeah. I can't put it into words. It was tremendous. It was awful. I immediately call Mark, and I'm babbling on the phone. I can't even speak.
0: Mark Jika is Charlie's uncle, Lynn's brother.
12: After the initial shock, there's disbelief. I didn't burst into tears right away. I didn't start screaming. I was just stunned.
0: Lynn grew up in Ohio. She was the baby of the family, the only girl. Here she is with her two older brothers, John and Mark. But Lynn was not like them.
12: She was a tentative girl, whereas my brother and I were very outgoing.
0: Their father died young. Lynn often fought with her mother.
12: Codependent, love, hate, call it what you want.
0: She got married, moved to California with a brand new husband. It didn't work out, ended pretty quickly. But then one day she went to a ball game, Dodgers versus somebody, who knows, and she found him, the right guy, her guy, Fred Schochner. He was almost 14 years older than she was, but didn't seem to matter. Didn't hurt either that Fred was a very successful man. Anyway, this time it clicked. They had an intimate wedding on a boat off the California coast. The captain did the honors. And they lived alone together in that house in Bixby Knowles. Until finally, after 11 years, they had a son who grew up to be Charlie. As parents, they encouraged him to try new things.
7: It was one of the Olympics, and we were watching gymnastics, and I just turned around to my parents and go, I'm going to do that. And I think like a month later, I enrolled in gymnastics. So it was very much a supportive environment.
0: And Lynn doted on her only son.
12: It might be trite to say this, but she loved him more than life itself. He was the center of her universe.
0: So, after what happened, Mark flew out to California right away to comfort Charlie and Fred and to make funeral arrangements for his only sister, Lynn. And at the very same time, as if in another world altogether, a world devoted to the minutiae of violent crime, Detective Richard Birdsall poked around the entrails of this burglary gone bad. He could perhaps write up a report, be done with it, make the growing bad press go away. But no, Richard Birdsall was a troubled man.
11: We said, we know something's wrong. My partner and I just feel something's wrong, but we don't know yet.
0: Wrong? Well, of course it was. But the wrong the detective had in mind was not the grief or the loss or the vitriol thrown at the police. No, it was almost like a smell, the kind that sticks in your nose. Something off.
6: Coming up, one of the strangest things of all was the alleged killer himself, not your typical burglar.
11: In his words, he always wanted to be a cop.
6: And this wasn't your typical burglary.
11: I worked burglary division for 4 years, but I've never had one come with a device that's used simply for killing.
6: When Dateline continued.
9: 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Considering Claire isn't in Paris right now, that seemed odd to the bank and to Claire. Two taps later, Claire says nope to the charge, and Wells Fargo is on the case. 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
9: 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Two taps later, Claire says nope to the charge, and Wells Fargo is on the case. 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

0: Young Charlie was a lucky kid to grow up in a place like Bixby Knoll.
1: Tree-lined street, beautiful neighborhood. It's a wonderful place to grow up. Would ride my skateboard all around the block, take my dog with me.
0: He was lucky, too, to have Lynn for a mother.
2: How did she make you feel?
1: I guess how a parent should.
2: Safe.
1: Safe, happy, welcome, loving, just good.
0: But now Lynn Schachner was gone, killed in a burglary. And Charlie, just 14 and grief-stricken, was so angry at the police.
1: You didn't do your job. How could that happen with you being right there? That's just negligence.
0: Charlie was far from the only one. This was a broad daylight murder. Police officers just outside the front door when it happened.
2: I can imagine that people would be kind of upset in the neighborhood that a burglar had been there.
3: Yes.
2: Had robbed a house like that, killed a woman, and the cops couldn't prevent it.
3: Right. I think the majority of the neighborhood was just stunned and shocked by the violence. You know, mm-hmm. how does somebody who's in her own home die within a matter of seconds with officers all around her home?
0: Tracy's paper, the Long Beach Press-Telegram, was reporting on the community backlash. There was fear and, of course, anger. Cops often tend to pull together in the face of a thing like that, but in private, harsh judgments, said the undercover cop, Chris Nelson.
4: I'm sorry, just don't let her go back into a situation like that.
5: So what was it
4: talking? Police 101.
5: Yeah. What was
4: very minimum, you go with her.
5: So what was the feeling in the talk around the department when this happened?
4: They f***ed up.
0: Detective Richard Birdsall, used to asking tough questions, suddenly found himself answering them.
2: I got to think that the department would kind of adopt a bit of a defensive stance at that point, because you know the public's going to say, what the hell was going on here? Why did you guys let that happen? Right?
6: Yeah, they did. You know, because you're trying to defend the officers, and they didn't do anything wrong. You're waiting for someone to bring you the key. They waited a short period of time, within a minute. You know, they're yelling for her, ma'am, can you come back? Hello, where are you?
0: Just a minute or so. Enough for Lynn to surprise the burglar who stabbed her in the neck and grabbed some jewelry and ran into the arms of the police. The detective prowled around the crime scene.
6: We see that there's the bedroom. Drawers were open, jewelry, things are thrown around. So you look like a lot of things in disarray.
0: Looked like a standard daytime burglary. Gone horribly bad, of course, when Lynn encountered the robber. But one thing stood out, like a bloody knife.
6: I worked burglary division for 4 years, but I've never had one come with a device that's used simply for killing.
0: So, time to focus on that so-called burglar caught with a bloody knife in his pocket. His name was Nicholas Harvey. He was 22 years old, and this was unusual.
6: He didn't have a criminal background. He'd never been in trouble with the law before.
5: Seemed like a reasonably nice young man.
6: Yeah, very personable. I mean, he came across that way. He wanted to ingratiate himself with us as law enforcement. You know, in his words, he always wanted to be a cop sometime in his life.
5: And here's robbing and killing a woman.
6: Correct.
0: He'd been an athlete in high school, still worked out a lot, was a personal trainer at his local gym.
5: It's a big muscle-bound sort of character, wasn't
6: he? Correct.
5: From Port Hueneme?
6: Port Hueneme.
5: But that's way up the coast.
6: That's up by Ventura.
0: In other words, about 70 miles from the crime scene. But why would he commit a robbery so far away from home?
6: That's one of the flags that immediately came up.
0: When Detective Birdsall and his partner first asked him, Nick gave them an answer that, frankly, still didn't make sense.
6: We came at him, and, you know, his initial story was, oh, I heard this is a good area.
0: Really? There wasn't a good area closer to home? Well, then Nick gave them another answer.
6: He wanted to get out of his area, and he worked out at a local gym up there where he's a gym rat, and worked out with police officers and did martial arts with police officers, so he felt they would recognize him.
5: When he said that, did it seem plausible?
6: No, it wasn't plausible at all.
0: And one other thing. Remember how when police arrested him, they found jewelry in his pocket? Turned out it was fake. Even though Lynn had lots of real diamonds right there to be taken, along with other valuable items.
6: If you're going to do a daytime burglary and you just kill somebody, you're going to make the effort to get the good stuff. But he didn't.
0: So, either Nick Harvey was the world's worst burglar, her burglary wasn't the point of his visit. The detectives pushed him hard, but
6: he didn't want to change his story. We went at him for hours, and we walked out of there going, this is not what it seems to be.
0: Just a hunch, of course. No way to prove it. Until, 70 miles up the coast, a man picked up the phone to call the police.
7: Coming up, a family feud.
8: I wrote that letter, I signed the letter, I handed it to my sister, and I dared her to give it to him.
7: What was that all about? When Dateline continues.
0: Detective Richard Birdsall didn't believe for a moment that he was investigating a burglary gone bad. For one thing, guy doesn't travel 70 miles just to break into a house. But for all his suspicions, Birdsall couldn't prove a thing. That is, until a man who knew Nick Harvey called the police and said,
6: Nick Harvey came to him and offered him some money, several hundred dollars, to say, can you drive me down to Long Beach?
0: He agreed. They met at a park-and-ride parking lot, and he drove Nick's car. The driver also said Nick told him why he needed to go to Long Beach.
6: Nick Harvey said he was an enforcer for the local drug dealers up there, so they was coming down here just for that one reason.
0: Honestly, he had no idea the agenda included murder, said the driver.
6: He never knew that he was going to come down to take someone's life.
0: Of course, the guy was probably lying, so they put him under arrest. Anyway, his claim that he thought he was driving a drug enforcer didn't make a lick of sense. The notion that suburban housewife Lynn Schochner was somehow tangled up with drug dealers that had been targeted for execution is frankly preposterous. Lynn had been living a quiet life for 25 years, married to a man with a lot going for him.
8: It was a wealthy man.
0: For years, Fred earned top dollar in the aerospace industry, not to mention all the family money he inherited.
8: They were able to afford things that none of us growing up could possibly afford. We were blue-collar, working-class people, and we didn't know many millionaires growing up.
0: He bought her things, jewelry, that sort of thing?
8: Well, right out of the gate, they bought a very nice home in an exclusive suburb of Long Beach, Bixby Knowles. So that was a big step up.
0: Mark remembers flying out to see Lynn after she got married.
8: She was dying to show off her home, show off her new life.
0: Lynn seemed happy, said Mark.
8: She set out, I think, with special determination, having had her first marriage, not last, to make this one work and function.
0: To make a complete family, a desire that only intensified once Charlie came along.
8: She wanted her son to be the best person he could be and would stop at nothing to make sure that he got that.
0: Around Bixby Knowles, the Schochners were considered a perfectly normal, if upscale, family. Certainly not the kind of people who would be targeted by drug dealers. Of course, members of the family had a slightly more intimate perspective. Mark, for example, loved his sister, but found Fred a little obnoxious.
8: He wasn't shy about dropping hints about the extent of his holdings.
0: Mark didn't see them very often. He lived way across the country in Georgia. But when he did come to visit in Long Beach, and they went out for dinner, Fred always managed to monopolize the conversation, then somehow stick Mark with the bill.
8: Cheap, totally opinionated, absolutely self-involved.
0: So, when he invited Lynn and Charlie to visit him in Georgia,
8: I basically told my sister not to bother to bring him, stay as long as she wanted, leave her old man at home.
0: And on one of those visits, Mark told Lynn exactly how he felt.
8: I said, how can you let someone run your life and forget about yourself?
0: Afterward, he sat down and wrote many of the same things in a harshly worded letter to Fred.
8: I wrote that letter, I signed the letter, I handed it to my sister, and I dared her to give it to him.
6: Do
2: Did you think she actually would?
8: I didn't know. But she did.
2: That took guts.
8: It did. It did.
0: And frankly, Mark was pleased when a few years later, after a quarter century of marriage, Lynn told him they were splitting, and Fred moved out of the house in Bixby Knowles.
2: She changed somehow after your father left?
1: She seemed freer, seemed happier, more able to get excited, mm-hmm. just really interested in everything, mm-hmm. and very lighthearted.
0: But her happiness was short-lived. And when Mark first heard she was murdered, his mind went to a very dark place. Could Fred have had something to do with it? But as much as he disliked Fred, he just couldn't see it.
8: There were no connections in their personal life to this person who committed the crime.
0: No, it seemed pretty clear. Fred had nothing to do with Lynn's murder. Besides, Lynn changed the locks on the house after Fred moved out. Could it be someone she hired to install some protection actually came back to rob her and wound up killing her? After all, such a person would have seen that Lynn had valuable things around her house in this very nice neighborhood.
8: The neighborhood had everything a burglar wanted to find. Private yards.
6: Sure.
8: Wealthy homes.
6: And she had the worst of possible luck in that he picked her.
8: Yes.
0: And now the family came together in grief. And when he saw Fred...
8: We hugged, chatted condolences. Within 5 or 10 minutes, he mentioned the letter. He said, "Do you still believe that?" I said, "No, that's water over the bridge. We need to get on with our family. We need to stick together."
0: Fred moved back into the family home. He and Charlie and the rest of the family leaned on each other. Well, around the neighborhood, people absorbed the news that police had the driver, a possible accomplice, in custody. Neighbors wondered, were more people involved?
9: There was concern that there were others that might come back to more houses and more homes and that they were violent.
0: But that fear soon turned to anger when another bit of news swept through Bixby Knowles. The police let the driver go.
7: Coming up, detectives were convinced Nick Harvey didn't have a motive to commit murder, but just maybe someone else did.
6: My partner discovered that there was a person that you talked to multiple times right before the murder.
7: When Dateline...
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0: Ever since Lynn Schachner was murdered in her own home as police stood outside, criticism of the Long Beach Police Department had been intense, emotions raw.
1: The officers were extremely upset. My understanding was one of the officers who was on the call had a nervous breakdown an episode like that afterward because it was just too much for him.
0: Detective Richard Birdsall knew, even as he investigated Lynn's murder, that her family was angry with the police.
2: Yeah, they were. They're upset like anybody would be. And like the press, I mean, everybody else was upset with us that we didn't do our job to protect someone's life, because that's ultimately what we're supposed to do.
0: Lynn's husband, Fred, even threatened to sue the Long Beach PD for not protecting his wife. And so Detective Birdsall knew he'd take even more heat when the news leaked out that police had arrested an alleged accomplice of the suspected killer and then, just as quickly, released him. But that's exactly what Birdsall did. Released the man who admitted he'd driven the killer to the crime scene. But the detective had a plan.
2: We actually put an active feed on his phone. We want to find out who he's talking to. We have the driver. We have the killer. Now we want to find out if there's more people involved.
0: Detective Birdsall didn't believe Nick Harvey was a drug enforcer, just didn't buy it. So he hoped that by releasing the driver and tapping his phone, he could uncover what was really going on. There was just one problem. After he was let go, the driver didn't reach out to anyone.
2: The only person he ever spoke to was Nick Harvey.
0: No, the driver was not part of a larger web. He had nothing whatever to do with Lynn's murder.
3: So he was telling the truth?
2: It turned out, yes.
0: Dead end. So they kept on digging into Nick's background. And remember, this was a guy with a clean record. He came off like a perfectly ordinary young man.
2: We talked to the family. I mean, they were all incredulous that he would ever do something like that.
3: Nick's family?
2: Nick's family, correct.
3: Incredulous?
2: It didn't fit him. It didn't fit his persona. Never thought he would be capable of doing something like this.
3: So when you asked his family about him, how did they characterize him?
2: At that time, he worked out a lot. He was doing steroids, but just didn't really have a focus in life. He actually was a trainer for the local gym up there. And that's all he did. I mean, he did a bouncer at a bar. Not in the trouble of law. He wasn't someone that attracted trouble to himself.
0: But somehow, he'd found plenty of trouble. Police started to figure out how when they subpoenaed his phone records.
2: My partner discovered that there was a person that you talked to, Frank Jaramillo, and multiple times right before the murder.
3: Frank Jaramillo?
2: Correct.
0: Frank Jaramillo, a.k.a. El Cubano, once managed the gym where Nick trained. Odd person to call just before committing a murder, unless, of course, he was in on it. How to find out? Step one, said Chris Nelson, go back to Nick Harvey. Lean on him a little bit.
4: You got to talk to this guy before he gets arraigned. Because once he's arraigned, you're screwed. He's going to get an attorney.
5: Sure.
4: And his attorney's going to tell him to shut up.
0: Just what Birdsall and his partner were thinking. So they confronted Nick again, now 2 days after Lynn's murder.
6: You need to be fully truthful with my partner now right now because it's only going to benefit you to tell the truth. This is getting uglier.
2: We went at him one last time. Tell us your story. He reiterates almost exactly what he said before.
0: Which was that he killed Lynn Schachner because the burglary he tried to carry out went bad. The cops still didn't buy it.
6: Him and I have been doing this a long time, Nick. We need to take Nick and the responsibility now. Take care of Nick now, please. Be truthful with us. Because we're not going to stop Nick. Him and I, that's our job.
0: And that's when Nick's story started to change.
7: I was hired to hit the house. I don't know why. I didn't ask.
0: That is, said Nick, he was hired to commit a burglary. One that, depending on what he could steal, might prove very profitable.
8: What's the amount of your promise?
7: What was the amount plus $2,500?
0: BS, said the cops. He was hired to kill, and they knew it. Because those phone records told a very different story than he did. And finally, Nick Harvey cracked.
2: Remember Nick Harvey's words, like, damn, you guys are good. You got me.
3: Just like that?
2: Just like that. And then he cops out.
0: Yes, he said.
3: Frank Jaramillo, the guy they called El Cubano, hired him to kill Lynn Schochner. Gave him $2,500 up front, promised $2,500 more when the job was done. Why a guy would commit murder for a measly $5,000 was one question, but a more urgent one was this. Who was this El Cubano, really? And why would he pay a guy to kill a housewife in Long Beach?
5: Coming up, it's always the husband, right? But in this case, police didn't seem to think so.
9: The detective was very quick to assure me that they have no suspicions of that.
5: When Dateline...
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10: 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Two taps later, Claire says nope to the charge and Wells Fargo is on the case. 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
3: The plan had been as simple as it was ugly. Nick Harvey, in exchange for just $5,000, was to kill a Long Beach housewife named Lynn Schochner, stage it like a burglary, and get away clean. Instead, Nick was in jail facing murder charges, and detectives were prying apart a conspiracy. Nick had already told them he'd been hired by a man named Frank Jaramillo, who went by El Cubano.
6: Wanted the job done, wanted the burglary staged.
3: Nick met El Cubano at an El Torito restaurant, he said, where he was paid half up front.
6: What did you do with that money? I moved aside and buy a bunch of new bedroom stuff.
3: He spent the $2,500 on new furniture from a store called The Couch Potato. But when the time came to earn the rest of his money, to kill Lynn, he said, for a moment, he got cold feet.
6: Truth be told, when I got there, I didn't want to do it at all. In fact, when I was sitting actually at the bedroom door, and I was, I actually thought about leaving her when she came walking up.
3: That's when he went into something like fight or flight mode, he said, and he killed her. And then he quickly ran into the house, pulled out some drawers, grabbed some jewels to make it look like a burglary. But then when he tried to escape, he discovered to his horror the cops were, or appeared to be, waiting for him. So then, listen to this. Harvey had a question for the detectives.
6: Can I ask you another question? Because I have this. How were you in there so fast?
8: I get out of the car. You know the cops are even out there.
6: Not until I got back over the wall and I saw the van. When I saw the van, I guess that's what I said. That's just this guy that I saw.
3: That is, he thought he was being double-crossed by his friend Frank, a.k.a. El Cubano.
0: That's why he decided to stick to the botched burglary story, he said. Maybe he'd just get second-degree murder. And once he got out of prison, he was going to find Frank. And
8: take care of him myself.
0: The detectives played along, of course. Let Nick dream up whatever conspiracy theory made him happy. But meanwhile, they requisitioned El Cubano's phone records. And they found something quite surprising.
2: Not only had Frank Harvey been talking with Nick Harvey, but he also had talked to the husband.
3: Fred Schochner.
2: Fred Schochner.
0: Fred Schochner, Lynn's husband of 25 years. On the surface, it didn't make much sense. After all, Fred had been cooperative with detectives from day one. And yes, he had moved out of the family house, but he told them the break was amicable. She was my best friend, he said. And yet, not long after the murder, young Charlie sought out Detective Birdsell and whispered an awful question.
2: Did my dad have something to do with this?
0: Charlie remembers what they told him.
9: The detective was very quick to assure me that they have no suspicions of that. They don't think that would be something that was happening. And if they had thought that they would already have looked into it and not to worry about that.
0: Is that what detectives really believed? Well, no.
2: We have to sit there and look at him in the eye and say, we'll catch everybody who was involved.
3: But not say, we suspect him.
2: Exactly.
0: They believed they simply couldn't tell Charlie or the rest of the family what they were discovering. Afraid that Fred would find out, stop talking to them. So Charlie stayed at home with his father. His Uncle Mark was allowed, even encouraged, to believe that Fred was not involved. Even as the detectives were getting the real story from the hitman, Nick Harvey.
6: Do you know who talked to Cabal regarding this? Yeah. Who did?
3: So doesn't that mean that you can now go out and arrest Jaramillo and Fred Schochner? Charge them all with murder, right then.
2: We wish. But remember, it's a co-conspirator statement. I have no facts. I've got a statement from one person.
0: That person, Nick Harvey, was an admitted killer and demonstrated liar. And with the police department under so much scrutiny, they didn't dare arrest anybody without solid proof. Just think of the scandal if, on top of everything else, the prosecution failed. They did find Fred's business card in Harvey's wallet, but that wasn't enough either. Meanwhile, the public and Lynn's family would be encouraged to believe it was a simple case of a burglary gone bad, a murder the cops should have prevented.
2: I couldn't go out there and defend my department as much as I wanted to.
3: You couldn't say anything.
2: And I can't tell the press. We can't defend ourselves because the suspect's persons of interest are the ones we're looking at. We don't want to alert them. We don't want them to get lawyers.
0: And so, inside and outside the Long Beach PD, the pressure was on.
2: And my department was, I wanted a quick resolve because we have a black eye. The press was just beating us up daily as of what we did.
0: So the clock was ticking. Detectives needed to prove the murder for hire plot, and they needed to do it fast.
2: So that was the whole game, is trying to play cat and mouse, trying to get more. We want to get them to talk. We want to get them to communicate.
0: But wasn't going to happen by the look of it, even though they kept talking to Fred.
2: We kept going to the husband.
0: Playing dumb, of course, but hoping he'd panic and call El Cubano.
2: I mean, to the point where we were calling almost every day. But, again, trying to give a reason so he wouldn't become more suspicious than what he was.
3: Oh, just one more question, sir.
2: Exactly. I felt like Columbo. Oh, one more, sir.
0: This was a game, of course, with deadly consequences. Death also has a way of bringing people together. Lynn was a private woman, had very few friends beyond her son, Charlie. And yet...
9: we had a big service for her. It was amazing how many people came out from my mother. It was nice. I just remember, at that point, I couldn't even cry. I was just still just depressed and shocked. And I felt bad for that for a long time. But
11: well, that's pretty normal.
9: Yeah.
11: Did the tears come?
9: Yeah. It took a while, but they did.
0: Meanwhile, Detective Richard Birdsell was chipping away at the case, but far too slowly for the likes of his bosses at the beleaguered Long Beach Police Department, still under fire for not preventing a murder. The detectives had found some connections among the three suspected conspirators, but not nearly enough to go to court.
2: You have a murder for hire. Okay, now you got to go arrest everybody. I'd love to, but do I have probable cause? No, I really don't. I've got to prove more.
3: And you couldn't even say that either one of those people was a suspect.
2: Correct. And, you know, I said I was 6'2 when I started, and I was 5'2 when I finished, because there was so much pressure on me to do it and go out and arrest.
5: Coming up, Fred and Frank finally start talking.
2: We had like 60-plus phone conversations between them.
15: How's you doing, bud? It has been a rotten, rotten time.
5: But will it help detectives catch a killer when Dateline continues?
0: Police suspected that Fred Schochner was the mastermind behind the murder-for-hire plot of estranged wife Lynn. But they still didn't have enough evidence to make an arrest. So the detectives kept dropping in on Fred, all very non-threatening. And then finally, they asked him if he happened to know anyone in the Port Hueneme area. That's where hitman Nick Harvey lived. And Fred said, yes, he did. The man he knew, he said, was Frank Jaramillo, just a guy he met when Frank managed a gym in Long Beach. In fact, said Fred, he'd bought a used BMW from Frank for $25,000, and Frank was going to deliver the car when he returned from an overseas business trip in New Delhi. Of course, from phone records, the cops knew perfectly well that Frank, a.k.a. El Cubana, was in fact at home, about 50 miles north of Long Beach in Woodland Hills. But Fred kept talking, and ever more chatty volunteered he'd lent Frank more than $100,000, which made sense given what detectives had already learned about Frank.
2: He had a fetish for watches and living the lifestyle of the rich and famous, and he really didn't have a full-time job.
0: But if Frank thought he was taking advantage of Fred, the detectives believed it was just the opposite.
2: I think Fred Schochner wanted to own Frank Jaramillo in some way.
3: So Frank already had the $100,000. Now he's on the hook big time to Fred. And Fred says, to get off the hook, you got to make this happen.
2: Correct.
3: Then slate's wiped clean.
2: Yep. Absolution of all debt.
0: So in the detective's view, Fred was the mastermind, using his financial leverage to manipulate Frank, who in turn hired Nick for a bargain basement price. But Fred still didn't know the cops even suspected him. Didn't have any idea, for example, that they were tapping his phone. So when Fred actually began calling the cops to play Mr. Cooperative, they recorded every word.
16: Hello, officer. This is Fred Schochner.
17: Hey, Mr. Schochner. How you doing?
16: There has never been anything as bad as this in my life.
17: Oh, really? Right.
16: And there, I hopefully hope there never will be.
17: Well, I don't blame you.
16: But you asked me a couple of questions, and let me give you some information.
17: Okay.
16: The check that I wrote to Frank was cashed on October 29th.
17: $25,000.
16: Yeah.
17: Okay. That was for the BMW.
16: That was for the BMW.
0: And look at this. On the check, there's a note that indicates the BMW would be delivered between 11/7 and 8. Lynn was murdered on the 8th of November.
16: I called them today and asked about the status of the car on the voicemail.
17: Okay. Yeah, you called him today? You didn't happen to ask him if he's back in the country yet, did
16: No,
17: you?
16: I just left a voicemail.
17: Oh, okay.
0: And does this sound like Fred is having fun toying with the cops?
17: Yeah, any other questions that you have for us at this time?
16: Happy fishing.
17: Yeah, no, we're actually...
16: Why is it going so long? That's a good question, because the fishing isn't answering, right?
17: Well, like I said, you know, I told you from the beginning, it's a pretty simple case.
16: Yeah,
17: but our
16: hold on a second, the other line's ringing.
17: Sure.
0: In the middle of the conversation, Fred got another call from Frank Jaramillo. Fred puts him on hold, continues to speak with the detective, even offering a theory about the killer, Nick Harvey.
16: You know, the kid from Port Hueneme may have been someone that was associated with the lock change. It may have been someone associated with someone she met and tried to help.
17: Exactly.
3: Fred hung up with the detective and picked up his cell phone to talk to Jaramillo. That call was also recorded.
18: Hello. Did you hear a lot of that?
19: Kind of.
18: Okay. Good.
19: No, I don't need to talk about it.
18: Okay.
19: How's you doing, bud?
18: It has been a rotten time. All there's so much sympathy and so much activity surrounding it, it's unbelievable.
3: So just as the cops had been hoping, Fred and Frank talked, but not a word from either one to establish they were involved in a murder.
2: We had like 60-plus phone conversations between them.
4: And you're tapping them all.
2: And we're tapping at them all.
3: But they just didn't slip up. So it was time, the detectives decided, to launch the undercover squad led by Chris Nelson.
4: I was armed with information now. Nick Harvey's told the homicide guys what's up. They've told me. So now, if you're Frank and Fred, frickin' Frack,
20: yeah.
4: Your biggest concern is that Nick's caught.
20: Yeah, of course. And you want to make sure he's not going
4: to
20: say
4: it. What does he have to trade?
3: First, Detective Nelson decided he'd go for broke by phoning Fred Schachner himself and claiming to be the hired killer, Nick Harvey.
20: So how did you go about doing this?
4: I went to county jail and I used one of their inmate phones because I wanted the pre-recording that says, you're receiving a call from a California penal institution, blah, blah, blah. And he hung up on me, I think the first time. There's a pause there where they ask you if you're willing to accept.
20: And he
4: said, no, click. And then I waited about 5 minutes and I called him again.
3: And this time, Fred took the call.
4: I said, I'm the guy that did that work at your house for you. And I said, well, I'm going to need my other half. I'm going to need my money, you know, for an attorney. And he says, well, you already have it. And I said, no. And he said, well, you need to talk to your guy.
3: Your guy. He could only mean Frank Jaramillo. But he didn't say the words, didn't say anything incriminating. And so, now he tries something different, much riskier. Time to get Uncle John involved.
5: Coming up.
16: Hey, Frank?
21: Yes.
16: Frank, hey, my name's John.
5: Detective set a trap.
4: I'm the one that can keep Nick quiet. You're going to give me money.
5: But will Frank walk into it?
19: He's more an acquaintance. I really don't have money to help him out.
5: When Dateline continues.
3: After days of repeated calls and interviews with Fred Schachner, detectives had elicited some tantalizing details, but not enough evidence to arrest him for Lynn's murder. So, they decided to focus on suspected middleman, Frank Jaramillo, El Cubano. Undercover cop Chris Nelson had a plan to set a trap to make Frank believe he was about to be fingered by the hitman, Nick Harvey. So he'd phone Frank and portray himself as
4: a relative of Nick's with a past of my own. Not particularly liking cops, You know. I'm the one that can keep Nick quiet. And what are you going to give me in exchange for that? You're going to give me money.
3: Afraid Frank would recognize the trap and hang up on him, Detective Nelson elected to make up a very unthreatening persona.
4: So I thought, well, I'll be Uncle John, you know, that his mother sent down from the Bay Area to see what's really going on and what Harvey got himself into.
3: So, Uncle John places a call to El Cubano.
16: Hey, Frank?
21: Yes.
16: Frank, hey. Hey, my name's John.
3: Now, to set the trap, he'd say Nick needs money for a lawyer.
16: He seems to think you or Fred will help him out. He didn't want a public defender.
19: Okay.
3: Frank tells Uncle John he knows Nick, but
19: he's more than acquaintance. I really don't have money to help him out.
3: At first, Frank doesn't seem to take the bait.
19: Yeah, if I can help him anyway, I understand. I would, but
16: mm-hmm.
19: I'm sorry that I apologize. I can't.
3: But then carefully, Uncle John reels him in.
16: Yeah, he seemed to think that if somebody didn't reach out to him, he told me, not so much you, but he told me to have you tell Fred that if he didn't get some help pretty soon, he was gonna go to the cops.
19: Okay.
16: So
19: give me a call tomorrow and I'll see what I can do to help you, partner.
20: But after all that, Frank did not make the all-important and incriminating call to Fred Schachner asking for money.
1: All right.
20: And so the very next day, Uncle John tried again.
16: Hey, did you get a hold of Fred?
19: Nah, but between you and I don't mind taking care of him, bud.
20: Frank asked for time and agreed to meet Uncle John in person to hand over some money.
19: Do you know where the Thousand Oaks Mall is at?
16: Thousand Oaks Mall.
19: It's off of Lynn Road.
16: Lynn?
19: Yes, off the 101.
20: Lynn Road.

0: your heart races a little bit. I mean, it's crunch time, and you feel like everybody's kind of depending on you to get this done. You want it to go well.
1: So the idea is you're reeling them in like a fisherman, sure. But there are times when you don't know what's going to happen.
0: Right. Yeah. You know, could have a fray in the line, have it break. Had that happen a few times.
1: But not this time. There was Frank in a brand new Lexus SUV.
2: Frank?
3: Yeah, that's me.
2: That's not my ass.
1: Oh, yes, referring to the less expensive car he said he'd be driving.
3: Oh, yeah. My wife is going to quit this morning.
2: That's sweet. I know what you spent your money on.
1: Money from Fred Schachner is what the cop meant. Frank did not take that bait.
3: I got to get going.
1: Hard to tell from the video, but Frank coughs up the money.
3: I got a grand for you right now because they're still monitoring my accounts. And I'll
2: give
3: you.
2: Who is? Are they looking at you?
3: Yeah.
1: Detective Birdsall was inside a van listening to the whole thing go down.
4: When you finally get something like that's gold, that was the nail in his coffin.
5: So the instant he offered that $1,000, you knew, I got him.
4: Yeah, we got him. He locked himself into it.
1: And a couple of days later, Detective Birdsall and his partner paid Frank a visit to snap their trap shut.
0: They basically brace him with, you know, who's this guy, John? It's our understanding he gave him some money, and he's like, I don't know what you're talking about, you know, like,
6: I've never met any guy named John.
0: Yeah, you know, I come into the room a few minutes later and...
6: Whoops.
0: Yeah, and it was like the old look of the century, like...
6: Then he realized you were a cop.
0: Yeah.
6: Oh, man.
0: He just hung his head and he looked sick. Like the whole world came crashing down at that point.
4: You could see the look in his eyes, like the deer in the headlight, and then he just started giving it all up.
7: Coming up...
6: He would want to beat you with a belt, and she would try to prevent it, and that would produce an argument between them.
8: And then he would beat her.
7: At home with Fred Schachner, behind closed doors.
6: You thought all families were like that?
8: Yeah. It was always just, that's what families did.
7: When Dateline.
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0: But the police now firmly believed that Fred Schachner ordered and paid for his own wife's murder. As Charlie's Uncle Mark said,
1: never in my wildest dreams, even after she was killed, because the circumstances, nothing pointed at Fred. And the police did not point at Fred.
0: But, said Detective Richard Birdsall, they had their reasons.
2: We used them in a lot of respects, and you felt guilty because they're beating their chests and they're upset, and they had no idea that the father of Charlie is the one that set the whole thing up.
0: Well, remember, maybe some idea.
3: I mean, I always had my suspicions.
4: In spite of the fact that it was a burglar, and the police said it was a burglar, You still suspected your father?
3: I didn't want to put it past him. As much as, like, as a kid, you don't want to suspect someone of that. It just seemed false. Like, there were clues, there were little ticks of stuff that you... It just seemed wrong.
0: It started the day his mother was murdered, when he and his dad surveyed the house, ransacked during the burglary.
3: He had me go back and clean up all the jewelry that had been overturned and spilled out.
4: What does that do to your mind?
3: It made me very numb. Very numb. It was a task. And I did it. And then I went to bed.
4: And your dad went to bed in the house with you?
0: Charlie understood his father intimately, of course. And he alone knew the secret. Understood his father in a way that had been hidden from the outside world for years. Charlie may have looked like any other happy suburban kid, but at home, he said, he understood normal life to be the constant expectation of moments of terror, frequent unpredictable rages, abuse, a mother desperately trying to protect him.
4: And so he would want to beat you with a belt, and she would try to prevent it, and that would produce an argument between them.
3: And then he would beat her.
4: How often?
3: Often enough that as a child I knew what was going on. But then that was normal, so I didn't know it was wrong.
4: You thought all families were like that?
3: Until I had friends really come over and they noticed stuff, and it was weird for them to notice things and to comment on it. But yeah, it was always just, that's what families did.
0: Year after year, it went on, said Charlie, until his mother came to whisper her own secret. She was finally going to leave Fred.
3: My mom was tucking me in at night when I was 12 or so, and she was talking about how she was thinking about doing this, and that she was so nervous about doing it, and didn't know if it was the right choice or what to do about it.
4: What'd you think?
3: My first thought was very excited, because it was just... great to be able to think of getting away from him.
0: And then finally, more than a year later, Lynn hired family law attorney Lisa Brandon.
4: What did she tell you she wanted from you?
5: She wanted a fair division of the property.
0: But, said Lisa, Fred controlled all the finances.
4: So she didn't know how much money they had as a family?
5: No.
4: How much money did they have as a family?
5: Well, including the equity in the home, probably $6 to $7 million.
0: Which, in a legal separation by California law, would be split down the middle. But Lisa said Lynn told her Fred would never part with any of that money. Lynn also told her about Fred's physical abuse. And so, with a pending separation, Lisa worried about Lynn and Charlie's safety.
5: I wanted her to move out of the home with Charlie. She wouldn't do it. She wouldn't leave her home. She wouldn't disrupt Charlie. He was just starting high school. They'd lived in the neighborhood forever. So she was a sitting target.
4: Did she understand that it was dangerous for her?
5: Yes, yes.
4: And yet she went ahead and did it anyway.
5: That's how important getting out of that relationship was to her. She was willing to risk her life, and she told me that.
0: Lisa told Lynn she should at least get a restraining order against Fred.
5: It wouldn't make a damn bit of difference.
4: That's what she told you?
5: Mm-hmm.
4: Huh.
5: If he's going to kill me, he'll kill me. Restraining orders won't stop him.
0: Too late now, of course. But what about Charlie? The detectives, worried about his safety, called Lynn's brother Mark. He'd gone back across the country to Georgia and urged him to invite Charlie for an extended visit with him and his wife, Susan, even though they did not tell Mark about their suspicion.
1: I was surprised. I am still to this day that Fred allowed that to happen, but he did.
0: Perhaps Fred had more pressing things to think about. Whatever his reason, he put Charlie on a plane to Georgia just in time for the main event in the murder investigation. Frank Jaramillo, under arrest as the alleged middleman, was spilling it all, telling police he took money from Lynn's husband, a lot of it, and used a little of it to hire the killer, Nick Harvey. And then, with a little polite arm-twisting, Frank agreed to help set a trap for the suspected mastermind, Fred Schochner.
6: But wait a minute, did you promise him something in exchange?
2: Didn't promise him anything.
6: Oh.
2: No.
6: So why would he do it?
2: I think in his mind, because we had got him on everything else, he was trying to dig himself out of a hole.
0: Or maybe Frank didn't understand how deep the hole was. As undercover cop Chris Nelson prepared Frank for his big meeting with Fred, El Cubano got a call from his wife.
7: He said, hey, I'm down here with the cops and I'm helping them. And he goes, I'll be home later. He actually thought he was still going home. He even told me, he goes, well, I didn't kill her. And I almost wanted to slap him and go, no, you just hired somebody else to.
6: Oh, he must have known. I mean, you got to be blind and deaf not to know that.
7: You'd think. We used to laugh like, is this guy for real?
0: Frank set it up, called Fred's landline, got the answering machine.
8: Hi, you've reached the Schochner.
0: Still, Lynn's voice.
8: I heard the message after the tone, and we will get back to you. Have a great day. Bye-bye.
9: Hey, old man, it's Frank. I just wanted to come on by and see you and talk to you about a couple things so we can get a couple things straightened up. I would appreciate it. I'm going to try it on your cell phone, bud. We'll take it easy.
10: No.
0: Fred picked up the phone.
9: Hello?
10: Hello?
9: Hello?
10: You there?
9: Yeah, what's going on, bud?
10: Nothing much.
0: And they agreed to meet 7:30 in the evening at a local restaurant.
10: I'll try to be there on time.
9: All right, bud. That's all. Okay. Around 7:30, bud.
10: Right.
9: Okay, bye.
0: Less than 2 hours later, Frank, wearing the same hidden camera the detective used to catch him, walked into the restaurant to meet Fred Schochner.
7: I set him up with the camera and the audio, and we got a table, a couple tables away, three of us, to make sure that he didn't run. And that,
4: so you had your eyeballs on him, as he...
7: Yeah, and we wanted to see everybody's reaction, and, mm-hmm. and we had, of course, the audio. We had a surveillance team outside listening to everything.
11: Coming up... One problem, 7:30 came and went. Minutes ticked past. No Fred.
7: He was already really paranoid about being set up.
11: Would he show? And what if he didn't? When Dateline continues.
0: It all came down to this place, this moment. After nearly a month of painstaking investigation, detectives had engineered a face-to-face meeting between the murder middleman, Frank Jaramillo, and the suspected mastermind, Lynn Schochner's husband, Fred. This is where Frank would attempt to get Fred to say something to incriminate himself. Except Fred was late. Had he finally realized they were laying a trap? 7:30, 7:33, 7:35, nothing. If he didn't show, this could all fall apart. Then, a signal from the surveillance van. There he was.
7: The guys outside saw him kind of casing the place to make sure he wasn't being... He was already really paranoid about being set up. And
4: clearly.
7: Came in with his notepad.
9: Hey, old man, how you feeling?
0: Now, all eyes were on Frank and Fred.
7: And they both, at this point, look like they've been rode hard and put away wet. I mean, just Jaramillo's tired looking, and you know, you can imagine the amount of stress that must be going through him.
4: Uh-huh.
7: And then the old man, who didn't look like he was doing particularly well either.
4: Did he look frightened or something?
7: Yeah, they both look scared.
4: Huh.
7: They both look like trapped rats on a burning ship, you know.
0: And as they feared, Fred was suspicious. He sat down, said not a word, but he'd written something on his notepad.
2: At which point, Fred Schochner lifted that note up that says, "Are you wired?"
10: Very possible.
7: I thought he was going to walk. You know, I thought, you know, this guy's going to come to his senses and realize this.
4: Stand up and turn out and walk out the restaurant.
7: But he didn't.
0: He stayed. And they talked. Frank tried to get Fred to admit his role, Fred deflecting his attempts.
12: You know, you and I would not be sitting here if you didn't want them killed. You know that.
0: But Frank kept going at him, and Fred finally let something slip.
12: I'm scared, Fred. I don't know. I understand you're scared too. You have to understand, we would not be in this position if it wasn't for her. If it wasn't for Lenny, we would not be here.
13: That's true. If it hadn't been sloppy on the next part,
0: Fred referring to Nick Harvey, the hired killer, for the first time connecting himself to Lynn's murder. But Frank kept going after him as if he knew they needed more.
12: We would not be here if it wasn't for you. Yeah. We would not be here. We wouldn't.
13: And we wouldn't be here if it wasn't for the way you up by
12: you. It's not a question of being up. What's done is done. Okay? Mina up. He's doing you a favor. Not me. He's doing you a favor. If you up and got caught, that's him. He's doing the time for you. Okay? If you know that.
7: It's like watching two old married couple arguing back and forth about whose fault it was that the, you know, dinner was cold or something.
0: But of course, this argument was deadly serious.
12: You have to understand, we need to erase this problem. This is your problem, okay? You have to understand, listen to me.
13: No, it's not my problem, it's our problem. Isn't it?
12: I would have to say it's more your problem.
0: Fred was still very suspicious of Frank, asked a few more times if he was wired. And Frank, frustrated now, tried to goad him.
12: I killed them? You're saying that I killed them?
13: Nope. You arranged.
12: You're saying I killed them?
13: Nope.
12: Who wanted her dead? You answer me that question. Who wanted her dead? Who benefited from that, Fred?
13: Nobody did.
0: Frank argued like a man who wasn't acting. Maybe he wasn't.
12: Oh, really? Then who wanted her dead? Me? Ask me the question. Who wanted her dead? Not me.
0: The tension between the two seemed to reach a breaking point.
13: You would back off, allow us to think and talk together.
12: You have to understand, that's why I'm here.
13: No, what you're here is trying to incite me and to do things.
12: Oh, really?
13: Keep on saying this.
12: Okay, you know, Fred, why don't you just go home? Why don't you just go home? And thank you very much. And I'll tell Nick the same. Have a good evening, Fred. Why don't you leave, bud? Have a good evening. Thank you for everything. Whatever money I owe you, I'll pay you back. Get the out of my face. Because you really me. You really Nick. And don't worry about me no more. Get this. I asked you a simple question. You cannot answer it.
0: And just as Fred was walking away, Frank gave it one last shot.
12: Why don't you admit what you did wrong?
13: I haven't done anything wrong.
12: Okay. And I did everything, right?
13: No, you haven't done anything either, have you?
12: No.
13: That's what you told me on the phone?
12: And you need a quiet mixed family.
13: What?
12: You need a quiet mixed family on your part, not mine.
13: I don't have a quiet mixed family because you have all my stuff.
12: And I'll say
13: so
12: what
13: you want to give me the cash, I'll give it back to you, and you can do what you want.
0: And that was it. Maybe not exactly the words Detective Birdsell hoped to hear, but after weeks of dead ends and intense pressure, getting Fred on tape saying those things finally made his case.
6: What was the mood in the van you were sitting in?
2: It was elation. We got enough.
0: Finally, enough evidence to arrest him. But they didn't. They let him go home just to see what he'd do.
2: Let's just see if he reaches out to somebody, because now he's scared.
0: Back at the restaurant, Frank waited for an all-clear signal from the detectives, and the waiter, who'd frequently served the Schachner family, stopped by to reminisce about Lynn. Putting Frank at a very uncomfortable spot.
12: There's nothing that that anybody can say can...
0: He wasn't able to complete his thought, and soon Fred would be having a very different kind of conversation with the police.
11: Coming up, what a mess, and Fred forgot to clean up.
14: He didn't throw out his trash in time.
2: Nope.
11: When Dateline continues.
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20: I'm a 29-year-old man, Fred.
0: Before he got mixed up with Fred Schachner, Frank Jaramillo, a.k.a. El Cubano, had so many possibilities. He had just recently married a wonderful woman, a schoolteacher, who had no idea what her husband had done or what he was facing.
21: There's nothing that's going to happen.
0: But it was too late for that. Frank did not go home to his wife that evening. He submitted to a pair of handcuffs and was carted off to jail. And Fred? Well, Fred did go home under the watchful eye of the undercover cops, who also conducted a thorough search of the restaurant for those notes Fred wrote. They found nothing. Nor did Fred contact anyone else that evening. And so, the next morning...
2: We just showed up at 9 o'clock in the morning and kept him in his pajamas and disheveled. I mean, you could tell he hadn't slept a lot that night.
6: Did he look shocked, worried, upset?
2: Very shocked and very upset while we were there. And, you know, our response is, we're here to arrest you.
0: They took him away. And when they searched his house, they found one last piece of evidence in a trash can. One of those notes Fred scribbled in the restaurant. Sloppy Nick, it said.
6: He didn't throw out his trash in time.
2: Nope.
0: Across the country in Georgia, Charlie got the news.
3: Yeah, that was another kind of happy moment, to be honest.
6: That's quite a place to get to in life.
3: Yeah.
6: When you're happy that your father's been arrested for murder. The murder of your mother, mind you.
3: Yeah, it's I mean, no one would want to actually say, oh, gosh, yeah, that's a good thing. But after everything growing up with him in the house, it seems like a little bit of justice.
0: Almost 3 years after Lynn's death, the three men charged with her murder finally went on trial. And Detective Richard Birdsall and undercover cop Chris Nelson, both retired now, were there.
7: It's always nice to see a case all the way through and see it in my opinion, see people get what they got coming to them.
6: Do they give you a special weird look from the...
7: You know, when they walked into court, the only one that looked good that day, like rested and fine, was Nick Harvey. You could tell he had come to terms with what he'd done. He knew he was never going to see the light of day again. The other two were really struggling with it. They looked really beat.
1: They were so different, the three of them. They were a very unlikely trio of criminals.
0: Wendy Thomas Russell, a reporter for the Long Beach Press-Telegram at the time, covered all three trials. Nick Harvey's was first.
1: I would have to say he was more brawn than brain. He, and I don't mean that to be insensitive, mm-hmm. but he, this is a guy who took the witness stand in his own defense, and he said that he aspired to be a hitman. That
6: he said that on the witness stand?
1: Yes.
6: What did you think?
1: I thought, you're not the brightest bulb on the marquee. No. So he said, you know, he said that he had toyed around with being a hitman, that he had idolized the Hulk as a child, mm-hmm. Incredible Hulk, and he said that he had taken steroids just to get bigger and you know, stronger. And, you know, it was very hard for the jury to have sympathy for him.
0: And they didn't. The jury found him guilty in about 35 minutes. First-degree murder and burglary. Next was Frank Jaramillo.
1: He said that he wouldn't have done it had Schachner not threatened his wife and his in-laws.
6: So this was, he did it out of fear then?
1: Yeah, he said, literally, he said on the stand that he had sacrificed his life for his family, when we all know that he had sacrificed Lynn Schachner's life for his pocketbook.
6: But that was his defense.
1: It was his defense.
0: The verdict, guilty of first-degree murder. And now it was Fred's turn.
1: And the man had aged at least 10 years. He looked so frail.
0: But this wasn't over just yet. When Fred Schachner took the witness stand, he told the jury he could explain everything. Do tell.
11: Coming up.
1: He was very defiant and completely maintained his innocence.
11: Will the jury believe him?
3: I had a moment of just sitting there and I just started crying. I hugged my family.
11: When Dateline continues.
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nearly a month after Lynn Schachner was cut down at her own back door. Her killer was behind bars, but her husband, Fred, was still a free man and back in the family home with Charlie. The press was in the dark. Long Beach was in the dark. No one seriously believed

0: you hold your breath, the world kind of stops.
1: A hushed courtroom in Long Beach, California. Fred Schachner charged with commissioning the murder of his wife, caught on tape blaming a sloppy hitman, took the stand in his own defense.
2: He was very defiant and completely maintained his innocence until the end. I mean, in the face of this overwhelming evidence, he maintained his innocence.
1: It was all a tragic misunderstanding, said Fred. He didn't pay for murder, just for a used BMW. And all those calls to his alleged co-conspirator, El Cubano, Fred said they were, wait for it, pocket calls. And they proved nothing. The jury had to consider all possibilities, naturally. And there was no shortage of nerves among members of Lynn's family. Charlie, just 17 years old that day, watched the jury file back in.
0: It's law and order and everything right there. You sit there and everyone comes in and just, you hold your breath. The world kind of stops. You don't know what the outcome is because they have all the power. Whatever they say is either the truth or what is going to be the truth.
3: A lot of butterflies in your tummy.
0: Oh, God, yeah.
1: He looked at their faces for some sign, waited nervously for justice for his mother.
3: What was it like to hear the words?
0: Emancipating? It was just unbelievable.
1: The verdict? Guilty of first-degree murder.
0: I had a moment of just sitting there and I just started crying. I hugged my family.
3: You know, it's interesting you say, hug my family, because somebody who doesn't know the whole story might say, well, you just lost your family. But they don't know the whole story.
0: Yeah, no, they were having my mother's side of the family, her two brothers and their family with me. It was amazing. It was what family should be. They were all there for me.
1: The judge allowed Charlie to address his father in court.
0: I had this whole, like, speech prepared of this is, like, a vindication of everything, but I was so angry, just shaking and not really able to get my words out, but I managed to say, like, I'm no longer your son. I can't believe you would do this. And just, you go into where you belong.
3: That would be a pretty scary moment. I mean, a nervous-making moment.
0: Oh, it was terrifying. To know that it was actually going to happen, that this was the culmination of everything. It was a lot of emotion.
3: Also your way of saying goodbye to him.
0: Yeah.
1: Through all of this, Fred Schachner maintained his innocence. In fact, even before his trial began, Fred did carry out a threat he uttered right after the murder. He launched a lawsuit against the Long Beach Police Department for not protecting his wife, Lynn.
2: He went to the city and filed a claim, which is a precursor to a lawsuit against the city of Long Beach, blaming the Long Beach Police Department for not preventing the murder of his wife because they had not, you know, followed proper procedure.
3: Wait a minute. Is it their fault because they didn't prevent me from killing my wife?
2: That's right. Exactly. Yeah.
1: The claim was rejected. But now, on the day of his sentencing, he tried the same argument again.
3: Chutzpah.
2: That was the judge's response, too. He called it sophistry. And he called him a disgusting human being, and he did not mince words.
1: Fred was sentenced to life without parole. They all were.
3: In a few sentences, what you think the motive in this murder was?
4: Money.
3: Well, in one word, apparently.
4: For whatever reason, $3 or $4 million was not enough for Manfred Schachner. He wanted 6 or 8.
1: Even from prison, Fred Schachner fought to keep it all for himself. Fought his own son, his own blood. Tried to prevent Charlie from getting a share of the Schachner estate. And though Charlie was eventually granted some of the money, Fred kept millions for himself. Though how he'd managed to spend it in prison was unclear. We wrote letters to all three of them. Nick Harvey, Frank Jaramillo, and Fred Schachner. asking to hear from them what happened. Fred wrote back and said he was convicted on highly skeptical circumstantial evidence and that there should have been more than enough to prove my innocence. Nick, now in his 30s, called us. He has matured in prison, he said, was mad at the world back then, but has found God now. But listen to this. Though he takes full responsibility for what he did, he's also been nursing a strange and very lonely conspiracy theory.
5: I've always believed the police were involved.
6: You mean that they intentionally sent her back there to be killed?
5: Yes.
6: You don't still believe that, though?
5: Well, I'm not a big believer in coincidence, especially in situations like this.
1: Lots of time to think in prison about things like that, but also about Charlie.
5: Oh, young Charlie. What I did to Charlie is haunts me every day.
6: Yeah.
5: You know, I took so much from him.
1: But whether Nick knew it or not, Charlie was in the very capable hands of his Uncle Mark, who received a commission from his worried sister Lynn before she was murdered.
7: If anything happens to me, take care of my son.
1: And he did.
6: How do you feel about that boy?
7: Love him. Yeah. Man, this one's going to be tough. I always look back at that moment as the greatest gift I ever received from the man who I still hate more than any person I've ever known. And my wife and I didn't have children of our own. Now I've got the best son in the world.
0: Well, it's been great. Mark and Susan are just, they're great. I love them so much.
1: And so, in a sad, strange way, out of unimaginable evil and loss, came love. A real family. An unexpected blessing.
3: What's he done for you personally? Having him in your life?
7: It's like getting another life. Like somebody opening a door and say, here's a second chance.
3: Got a reason to get up in the morning these days.
7: Damn straight. A reason to live.
8: Run out of players.
1: Mark and Susan are now his mom and dad. He has taken their last name. And Charlie has more than survived. He is thriving.
0: I'm going somewhere, and I'm going fast.
1: He got his master's and landed his dream job in theme park design. And he has learned, in spite of everything, that rarest of lessons, to accept and move on.
0: I mean, I know it happened, and I know it's influencing me, but it's not defining me.
1: But there is one thing that defines him. His mother's character. And that follows him everywhere.
0: My mother was just ethereal. She holds a very special place. She's just everything that you think of as good, everything that you think of as kind, everything that is just great about people. That's what she embodied. And I carry that with me.
9: That's all for now. I'm Lester Holt. Thanks for joining us.
10: Dragging me through that night, it haunts me. I didn't know that people were capable of that. It destroyed the rest of my life.
11: Intelligent, educated, accomplished.
10: I am a professor. I've tried to seek a meaningful life.
11: She had a prestigious career, a loving husband, a young daughter, but she also had a secret.
10: I've lived with this nightmare for 18 years.
11: And it centered on murder.
12: They'd followed him, they'd kidnapped him, and then they dumped his body. It was clearly a plan.
11: What did she know?
10: I was completely in shock. They were dangerous and they were violent.
11: What did she do?
13: I didn't realize she was involved as deep as she was.
11: Scholar, professor, mother.
10: What is going to happen to my daughter? I am innocent.
12: She certainly knew.
4: Manipulative, in your eyes?
12: Yes.
11: Everything is at stake.
10: I could face life in prison. I'm willing to do anything that needs to be done. Now I have the strength.
11: Here's Andrea Canning with The Long Road.
13: She was the embodiment of the American dream, an immigrant who'd escaped a childhood of poverty and abuse, attended elite schools, and rose to the top of her field. Against all odds, Norma Patricia Esparza became a well-respected psychology professor and a champion for children's health care around the world. A success story, a life 40 years in the making. So how on earth did it come to this?
10: Whatever the charges are that they're asking me to plead guilty for, it's essentially something that I cannot accept because it would essentially be a lie.
13: The professor's case would draw international attention.
14: Acusada de asesinar al hombre.
15: With a young mother and a professor who is now in custody.
16: The 39-year-old woman says she is the victim.
13: And it started a heated debate.
17: This is not America. This is not justice. This is abuse of power.
13: Did this well-educated mother orchestrate a horrific murder, then sabotage the investigation?
12: You don't get a pass to become a vigilante and kidnap people and kill them.
13: Or was she the victim at the center of it all?
4: Do you ask yourself, how did I get here?
10: Oh, absolutely. Absolutely. I rewind so many events in my life. I rewind so many things in my mind.
13: To try and make sense of this mystery, you do have to rewind. All the way back to 1974, the year Patricia was born in a small farming town in southern Mexico.
10: It was just a very rural, rustic place. It's a town with unpaved streets, no sewage, no running water.
13: The family moved to Southern California for a better life. But Patricia's life here wasn't easy. She says her dad physically abused her mother.
10: My father had lots of difficulties. He was an alcoholic, and he was quite violent with her.
13: And Patricia says she too was victimized by her dad, claiming he had sexually abused her beginning when she was just 5 years old.
10: As a five-year-old, I couldn't go to anybody for help. Who could I go to? I couldn't go to him. He was the one abusing me. I couldn't go to my mother when she couldn't stop him from beating her. So I really had nowhere to turn.
13: Apparently, Patricia didn't tell anyone at the time. Both her mother and sister learned about the abuse later. Patricia's brother said their father eventually admitted to him that the abuse had happened. But the brother also said his father would not respond to our questions about it.
10: The way that I dealt with all that chaos was to throw myself into my books, into education.
4: So the bad things that were happening in your life were really driving you to essentially be a better person?
10: Absolutely.
4: To better
10: Absolutely.
4: Yourself?
10: Yeah.
13: And all her studying paid off. She excelled, earning a scholarship to attend high school at Phillips Exeter Academy, a prestigious boarding school in New Hampshire.
4: It just must have been a culture shock to go from the life that you had to this very privileged surrounding.
10: Oh, absolutely. Absolutely.
4: Did you feel like you were living the American dream?
10: Oh, absolutely. I've always been so grateful to the U.S.
13: She probably could have had her pick of any Ivy League school, but chose to attend Pomona, a top-notch college near her family's California home. But on one weekend in her sophomore year, her dreams of a happy college life were dashed. It was March 1995 when she made a decision that would haunt her for the rest of her life.
10: I was a very serious student. I wasn't a drinker. I wasn't a partier.
13: Although she didn't go out often, one Saturday night, Patricia decided to go to the El Cortez nightclub. There, someone caught her eye.
10: I met this person, and we exchanged numbers.
4: What was it about him that attracted you?
10: There was really nothing attractive or unattractive. It was just somebody who seemed to be nice. I didn't think that I would be seeing this person again.
13: But he called the very next morning and invited Patricia to breakfast, along with her sister and friend. After they ate, he offered Patricia a ride back to campus.
10: When we get to Pomona, he says, you know, before I go, would you mind if I get a glass of water? So we go to my dorm room.
13: And it was then, she says, the casual date turned terrifying.
10: When we're inside, he tells me that that he wants to have sex. And I tell him, no, I'm not interested. He starts to get aggressive and starts to try to kiss me. And I push him away. We're struggling. And then ultimately, he takes off my pants and he forces himself on me. When he's finished, I just turn away from him and half naked, and I curled up into a ball and I just start sobbing. When he gets to the door, he tells me, you have a lot of problems, and he walks away.
13: Patricia says she was raped, and like many victims, she felt somehow it was her fault.
10: Oh, God, I felt so dirty and so ashamed, and I was just blaming myself. I thought, my goodness, why? Why did you do this? Why did you bring him here? Why did you trust him?
13: Patricia didn't call the police, but the next day she went to her college health center, where she says she saw a nurse, but says the nurse didn't take any action to report her rape allegation.
10: I told her that I had been raped, and I remember her reaction because it made me feel just as ashamed. She didn't want to deal with it. She walked away.
13: Patricia herself had walked away from terrible experiences before, but moving on from this proved nearly impossible, especially when just weeks later, police found a body.
11: A body? When we come back, a strange and sinister puzzle.
14: I've been to a lot of scenes in my career, but this one was a little more gruesome.
11: A mystery victim, a crime of passion, and on a phone bill, a clue.
18: There was a handwritten note that said Patty.
11: When Dateline continues.
13: Three weeks after Patricia had her fateful encounter at El Cortez nightclub, two men went to the same club and had a life-changing encounter of their own.
18: I believe they were just heading home, and approximately a mile and a half from the club, they were rear-ended by a white van.
13: Dean Fulcher was a detective back then with the Santa Ana Police.
19: Was this just a minor traffic accident?
18: It was just a fender bender.
13: Gonzalo Ramirez's pickup truck had been rear-ended by a white van. Gonzalo's friend in the passenger seat said not to stop.
18: Gonzalo said, no, we got to pull over and exchange information.
13: As the friend later told police, when Gonzalo got out of his truck, several men got out of the van. The men attacked Gonzalo. The friend ran to get help.
18: He just turned and ran northbound on the street at that time.
13: Gonzalo's friend came back to the accident scene with police, but the white van was gone.
19: The police arrive. Is Gonzalo there?
18: He's nowhere to be found.
19: He's just vanished?
18: Correct.
19: Any signs of a struggle?
18: There were. I believe a shoe that we believe belonged to Mr. Ramirez, a watch, and then there was also a small amount of blood.
13: Gonzalo was now missing, possibly kidnapped. Police had no idea where he might be or who would have kidnapped him. Now frantic, the friend called Gonzalo's family at 3 that morning. After hearing the news his brother was missing, Carlos Ramirez started making phone calls.
20: I called his friends. Hey, have you seen my brother? No.
13: Carlos drove around that night, searching, but never found Gonzalo. At 8:30 the next morning, Easter Sunday, 1995, investigator Larry Montgomery got a call at home. He immediately knew something bad had happened.
14: And it was my sergeant, and he told me that there was a body found, and I was to respond.
13: Montgomery, at the time, was an experienced detective with the Irvine, California Police Department. He was used to dealing with murders, but this one stood out.
14: I've been to a lot of scenes in my career, but this one was a little more gruesome just because of the sheer amount of injury to the body. He was definitely hacked to death.
13: The man's body had been found near a stretch of the 405 freeway. He had clearly suffered a brutal death. His body was sliced dozens of times with some kind of heavy-bladed knife, like a meat cleaver or machete. His right hand was nearly severed. And oddly, there was some kind of blue towel-like material wound around the body.
14: The blue towel was wrapped all around it, from the torso and legs all the way up to the neck area. It was wrapped around five times around the neck and then several times around the eyes.
13: One thing was clear to police. This murder was personal.
14: After looking at the victim's injuries, I would say that it was really consistent with somebody who had some sort of heat of passion, because the injuries are just consistent with somebody very angry.
13: Detectives had so many questions. Who was this man, and why had this happened to him?
14: One of the problems we had is we have no identification on the victim.
13: Another day passed. It was now Monday. Gonzalo's family heard that a body had been found in the area. Praying it wasn't their brother, they called police.
14: When this man called, he identified himself as he had a brother that was missing from Santa Ana area, and he was possibly kidnapped. And so he thought that it was very possibly his brother that was the victim.
13: Police were able to connect the dots rather quickly. The body they'd found was that of Gonzalo Ramirez. And when his family went to identify his remains, they couldn't believe how he looked. Gonzalo's brother, Benito.
2: When we pick up my brother, we couldn't recognize his face.
20: It's very sad. You know, I don't want nobody see or one of his family like we saw it.
13: Gonzalo left behind two little daughters, just 1 and 2 years old.
2: He was a very good person. He was a responsible person. We have no idea why.
13: Police were also trying to find out why. Their only witness was Gonzalo's friend, the last person to see him alive.
18: He was pretty detailed and able to give the responding officers at that time a lot of good physical descriptions of both the vehicle and the suspects.
13: But the friend said he had no idea who the men in the white van were or why a fender bender turned into a kidnapping and murder.
19: Where do you go from there when you don't even know who these men are?
18: Well, generally, you would start with the individual who's been kidnapped, looking into their background, seeing what's going on in their life, whether they have financial issues, maybe a love relationship that's ended.
13: Detectives interviewed Gonzalo's friends, work associates, and family members, and got nothing.
18: I don't think they were able to provide anything that really could point the detectives at that time in the right direction.
13: But eventually, investigators stumbled across something in Gonzalo's home, something very curious scribbled on his phone bill.
18: There was a handwritten note that said Patty, and there was two numbers.
19: Was this Patty someone they needed to talk to right away?
18: It was.
11: Coming up.
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1: Santa Ana police were trying to solve the mystery of who had kidnapped, tortured, and murdered Gonzalo Ramirez. The leads were thin until they stumbled across Gonzalo's phone bill where he'd written the name Patty along with two phone numbers. They were eager to find her. Mike Murray was an Orange County Deputy District Attorney. He didn't work this investigation back in 1995, but later joined the case.
2: They called this Patty?
3: They did.
2: And where did it lead them?
3: They contacted her and she agreed to come down to the police department and discuss Gonzalo Ramirez.
1: The mysterious Patty, it turned out, was then college student Patricia Esparza.
4: I'm Detective Mesa. This is Corporal Buckles, who worked for the Santa Ana Police Department. Mm-hmm.
3: She told the police that Gonzalo Ramirez was a young man that she had met at a club in Santa Ana several weeks prior, that they had danced together. She liked him. He seemed to like her. They exchanged phone numbers.
1: That's how her name and numbers came to be scribbled on Gonzalo's phone bill. But Patricia didn't seem too concerned about why she was being questioned about Gonzalo.
2: At what point does she say, what is this about? Why are you asking me about this man?
3: And she never does.
2: She never asked?
3: I don't ever recall her asking that question to the police during that interview.
1: In the interview, Patricia reluctantly told her story about what happened in the dorm room with Gonzalo.
4: While in your dorm, he took sexual advances of you to the point of even possibly being raped by him. Was this correct?
5: Yes. He turned around and kissed me, and I didn't stop him right away. And I got up at that instant when he kissed me, and I was walking towards another chair, and then he got up also, and that's when it happened.
3: She told the police that he had sexually assaulted her.
2: That's kind of a twist. I mean, that threw a whole new element into the investigation. What did they make of it?
3: Well, initially, they just wanted to hear what she had to say.
1: She said the rape happened about 2.5 months earlier, but this was the first time she was reporting it to the police. All the while, she says, her world was falling apart.
6: I was just weeping and crying. It was really hard, to put myself together. I wasn't doing my assignments as I should have. My grades were dropping. And so I wasn't able to deal with the rape as well as I had wished I had.
1: She also told police that after the alleged rape, she confided in an ex-boyfriend named Gianni Van. They dated for about 7 months, but were no longer together. Still, one day when Gianni stopped by her dorm room, she broke down and told him what happened.
7: That must have been hard to finally open up.
6: Yeah. I didn't feel that I wanted to, but I guess I did want somebody to be there and understand. I wanted somebody to just listen to me and just make me feel that it wasn't, that I wasn't so dirty and so ashamed.
7: Did he help you? Did he make you feel better?
6: At first, but then he became angry and I didn't understand why. I mean, yes, you know, of course you would be angry, of course, if somebody did it to your sister, to your friend, but we weren't together anymore.
1: She told detectives about Gianni, and they listened very carefully.
4: Did you have a boyfriend at that time?
6: Mm-hmm.
4: What's his name?
6: Gianni Haven.
4: What is it?
6: Gianni. Well, he wasn't my boyfriend at that time, actually. We have broken up.
4: He was upset about it?
6: Mm-hmm. Yeah, of course.
3: She did tell Gianni that she had been raped by a man named Gonzalo, but she said she wouldn't tell Gianni what his full name was or anything about how to locate him, that she just wanted Gianni to comfort her, didn't want him to try and find this guy and retaliate in any way.
2: Was he expressing that he did want to retaliate?
3: She said that he was angry. She didn't say he wanted to retaliate, just that he was angry and he wanted to know more details than she wanted to disclose.

0: Texas must be thinking we've got our guy.
1: They do.
2: Coming up.
3: You tell me right now why you're not the guy.
2: Intense moments in the interrogation room.
3: Was it a meat cleaver?
2: Just what kind of evidence did they have against a man named Gianni Van?
1: It was a huge clue.
2: When Dateline continues.
4: After speaking with Patricia Esparza about the murder of Gonzalo Ramirez, police quickly developed a theory of the case. Patricia told them she had met Gonzalo at a dance club. The next day, he allegedly raped her, and that after hearing about that rape, her ex-boyfriend, Gianni Van, became enraged. Investigators now believe this could be a case of an old boyfriend seeking revenge, and they wanted to find Gianni.
0: They go to talk to him?
1: They did interview Mr. Van.
0: And where did that go?
1: He denied any involvement with the death of Gonzalo Ramirez.
4: In fact, Gianni told police he couldn't have had any role in the murder because Patricia knew few details about Gonzalo, including how to find him.
5: I asked her, do you know where this guy lives? And she goes, no. Do you know who this guy is? She goes, no. I just met him at the club. And I don't know. He seems like a nice guy. And he offered a ride home, and that's it.
4: Prosecutor Mike Murray says when Gianni came in for questioning, investigators weren't buying his story.
6: They questioned his story, particularly when they learned that he had a white van registered to him.
0: White van was there rear-ending Gonzalo.
6: Exactly.
0: Which is a big clue in this case.
6: It was a huge clue.
4: Remember, the only eyewitness said several men in a white van beat and kidnapped Gonzalo after a minor fender bender.
0: Where was the van?
6: When the police asked Gianni if he was familiar with a white van or if he owned one, Gianni denied owning one. When they confronted him with the fact that there was a white Astro van that was registered in his name, Gianni said, well, I don't own the van. It's registered under my name, but it actually belongs to a guy I know who owns a transmission shop.
4: Police got a search warrant for the accurate transmission shop. Sure enough, the white van registered to Gianni was there. But that's not all they found.
6: The people who processed the transmission shop saw one single drop of blood in an office.
4: And investigators found something else. Remember those old-style towel dispensers in gas station bathrooms? The shop had that exact type of dispenser.
6: The towel dispenser had blue cloth towels in the dispenser. And the towels that were wrapped around, or the cloth that was wrapped around Gonzalo Ramirez, was blue cloth.
4: Yet later, when that blood drop found in the shop was tested, the result was less than conclusive.
0: Did the blood match Gonzalo?
1: When they ran the DNA profile, they couldn't exclude Mr. Ramirez, but in no way was it strong enough to say that it was his.
4: That was a problem for the investigation. So police brought Gianni, the ex-boyfriend, back in a second time for questioning.
7: This is Lozano, badge number 586. I'm going to be conducting an interview of Gianni Van.
4: But this time, police had more information. They learned that Gianni was good friends with the transmission shop owner.
3: The relationship between you and the girlfriend, and then Gonzalo, and then accurate transmission and the van, all that comes into play, quite obviously. There's a chain there. It's an unbroken chain. The common denominator, you understand what I'm saying, right?
7: Yes.
3: You're an intelligent guy, you're educated, is Gianni Van.
5: Okay.
0: So all arrows were pointing at Gianni.
6: Exactly. If Ms. Esparza has no connection to accurate transmission, then you're the link.
4: The detectives pressed Gianni, asking about the weapon they thought was used to kill Gonzalo.
3: Was it a meat cleaver?
5: I don't even know what you're talking about.
3: Was it a meat cleaver?
5: This whole entire thing, I don't know what you're talking about, sir.
3: You know what I would be talking about.
4: Gianni told police he could never kill another human being.
3: Tell me why you're not the guy. You tell me right now, you tell me why you're not the guy and why you shouldn't be going to jail for murder.
5: Because I am not an angry type of person.

0: always been a loving person. I'm not quick to, like, have a temper. I would never think of such a thing. That's absurd.
1: Everything's there. We got the motive. But see, Gianni, I am right at this point, at this juncture of the interview. It's coming to a close now. If you don't come out and give me more, Gianni, you're going to be going to jail for murder.
0: Okay. I don't know about anything. I swear to God, I don't know anything about what you're talking about.
2: Despite his denials, in March of 1996, nearly a year after the body was found, detectives arrested Gianni Van for the murder of Gonzalo Ramirez. But what investigators didn't know was that Patricia had more secrets that would have a big impact on their case.
3: Coming up.
4: I feared for my life.
3: Patricia and Gianni, their relationship was far from over.
5: This is a major game changer.
6: Absolutely.
4: I didn't know that people were capable of that.
3: When Dateline continues.
7: Tune in's How To. A brief look at all the special functions and things you might not know we have.
8: 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All new episodes will appear on the homepage. Nice, right?

0: Police thought they had a solid case against Gianni Van for the murder of Gonzalo Ramirez. Investigators were largely basing their case on the words of Patricia Esparza. She said Gonzalo raped her. She confided in Gianni, and he got very angry, giving him a motive for murder. But then, prosecutors found out something surprising, something that changed everything.
1: Ms. Esparza and Gianni Van had gotten married in Las Vegas after the murder.
0: Patricia, who told authorities Gianni was her ex-boyfriend, had secretly married him 1 month after the murder. Investigator Dean Fulcher.
2: Based upon the spousal privilege in the state of California, in no way was Patricia going to be forced to testify against Gianni, who was still denying any involvement.
0: Without her testimony, said prosecutor Mike Murray, it would be very hard to prosecute Gianni.
3: This is a major game changer.
1: Absolutely. Because Ms. Esparza had so much information and was so enmeshed in the case that the prosecution would be hampered to the point that they wouldn't be able to prove the case beyond a reasonable doubt. So rather than put the case in front of a jury and take the chance that without all that critical background information that the jury wouldn't have a full picture, the decision was made to dismiss the case against Gianni Van.
0: So Gianni walked, and investigators were, to say the least, unhappy with Patricia Esparza.
2: I, as well as the detectives prior to me, knew that they got married for the simple fact they needed to keep Patricia from testifying against Gianni.
0: Why would Patricia do that? She told us that in no way was she trying to protect Gianni or the other men in the white van from that night. She said she had no choice. Gianni forced her into the marriage.
4: So how do you get into this situation? It sounds almost...
5: Yeah.
4: Like, how does that happen?
5: You know, I was, I was 20. I was not very sophisticated in terms of being streetwise.
4: But why say yes? Why say yes, I'll marry you?
5: Because I feared for my life. When I was told I had to marry him, that's when I learned that Gonzalo Ramirez had been killed. And I thought to myself, oh my goodness, if they are able to do that to him, what are they going to do to me if I don't follow what they say?
0: Patricia says besides being naive, she was also extremely vulnerable. She described herself as haunted, a victim of an alleged rape in college and sexual abuse as a child. She questioned her own judgment and wondered how she could have ever dated Gianni in the first place. After all, he was accused of a horrendous murder, one that included butchering the victim.
5: I didn't know that people were capable of that. Of course you read things in the newspaper, you see things on TV, but you never think that is going to cross your path. You never think that you are actually going to befriend a person that's capable of doing that.
4: Why not just go to the police and tell them everything?
5: I wish they had told me, we will protect you. We will protect you if you come forward. I wish they had told me that. I didn't know. I didn't know that they were capable of protecting me.
0: And so, she says, she agreed to marry a man she believed was a murderer.
4: Were you in love when you married him?
5: No, absolutely not. I was trapped. I just felt like, I felt that it was another punishment for me. We never lived together. Nobody knew about the marriage. I mean, how could you possibly be in love with somebody who's so horrific?
0: Patricia says she soon dropped all contact with Gianni, but that didn't change her status as his wife.
3: So a marriage was potentially keeping a murderer free.
2: Correct.
0: Even though police thought they'd solved the murder, it went into the cold case file. As for Patricia, she says she just wanted to put the whole unbelievable tragedy behind her and get her life back.
5: I thought to myself, you're not going to allow them to take away what's so valuable, and that's the ability to trust. How in the world am I going to continue on?
0: But she did. She studied abroad in Africa, then graduated from Pomona, the first person in her family to get a college degree. She went on to work as a political activist. All the while, Santa Ana detective Dean Fulcher was keeping track of her and Gianni Van.
3: Patricia's life really changed over the years.
2: Yes.
0: 3, 4, 5 years passed. The terrible events in California seemed further and further away. And in 2000 came another dramatic turn in Patricia's life when she met a distinguished scholar.
6: She had this freshness, this honesty that I found very rare.
0: Of course, he had no idea about the dark secrets in her past.
7: Coming up.
5: He's been my strength ever since I met him.
7: A new romance and a stunning revelation.
6: She broke down and started crying, and I was willing to take any risks, whatever it was, in order to be with her.
7: When Dateline continues.
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0: At just 20 years old, Patricia Esparza had experienced a lifetime of unbelievable tragedy. She says she was sexually abused by her father, raped in college, an ex-boyfriend allegedly murdered her rapist, and that she was secretly forced to marry that ex to keep him out of jail. She says it nearly broke her until she met someone special.
3: This was really a fresh start for you.
5: Yeah, absolutely.
3: Meeting Jorge.
5: Yes, absolutely. He's a wonderful, wonderful human being.
0: His name was Jorge Mancias.
3: What was it like the first time you laid eyes on Patricia?
6: When I met Patricia, I saw this tiny little woman who was intelligent, very well organized, a real leader. She was inspiring everybody around her.
0: Patricia, now 25 years old, fell for Jorge while they worked together on a California political campaign.
3: Did you two have an instant connection?
6: I certainly was taken by her very, very quickly. We both came from very limited environments in Mexico. We both had worked hard to open up opportunities for ourselves through education.
0: Just like Patricia, Jorge was a high achiever with a PhD in neuroscience. They both had degrees in psychology, and one thing he particularly admired in Patricia was her desire to help people.
6: She wanted to get a PhD at DePaul University because they had this children's clinic. Because she wanted to help children learn how to deal with the difficult circumstances she faced as a child.
0: It wasn't long before the 48-year-old decided he wanted to spend the rest of his life with Patricia. He proposed to her at New York's World Trade Center in August of 2001.
6: Patricia was thrilled when I proposed to get married, and she, of course, accepted.
3: Did you feel like, finally, my life has taken a turn for the better, and maybe I can put all of this behind me?
5: Oh, absolutely. Absolutely. He's been my strength ever since I met him.
20: But within hours of that proposal, everything suddenly turned upside down.
6: But that night, she broke down and started crying and told me that she couldn't marry me because she was already married, that it was a forced marriage, not a real marriage. But she couldn't tell me the circumstances because she felt it would put me at a risk, and she didn't want me to live under the threat she was living under.
3: So this is the first time you're hearing about her past.
6: Yeah, she refused to tell me, and she was crying, and I had never seen her like that.
20: Patricia says she begged Jorge not to ask her details about her first marriage.
5: He was very respectful of my privacy. He didn't ask me. I told him not to ask me because I wasn't able to tell him. And he said, well, whatever it is, we're going to deal with this together.
20: The couple faced a dilemma. They wanted to become husband and wife, but of course couldn't since Patricia was already married. So Jorge hired a lawyer, and Patricia ended up telling that attorney everything.
6: After she talked to this lawyer, he told me that he couldn't share the facts with me, but that she was right, that it was better for me not to know.
20: One thing he did know was that he really wanted to marry Patricia, so he asked that lawyer to help. After 3 long years of negotiations, 9 years after the murder, Gianni finally agreed to a divorce. Jorge and Patricia soon got married, but Jorge still didn't know her deep secrets.
3: Weren't you so curious?
6: Oh, I was curious. I was completely mystified by why it was and what it was that was so threatening.
3: Was it because you loved her so much? You were willing?
6: I not only loved her, but I realized how unique she was. I felt so at ease with someone who I felt I could completely trust, that I was willing to take any risks, whatever it was that was lurking in her past, in order to be with her.
20: In 2004, the couple wed. Life moved on, and they relocated to a small town in France. Both commuted to jobs in nearby Geneva. Patricia worked for the World Health Organization as a consultant and became a psychology professor at a local university. 5 years later, in 2009, came another life-changing event. The couple welcomed a daughter, Ariana.
3: After all that you've been through, what was that like, the birth of your daughter? Must have been almost like a rebirth.
5: Oh my goodness. I know that every parent knows how different the world looks once you have a little, tiny little human being looking up at you. You feel that you want to go out there and actually create a better world.
20: Finally, Patricia had a loving husband, a happy family, a successful professional career. She even rubbed elbows with the likes of Hillary Clinton. It was the life she always dreamed of. But while Patricia Esparza was building her perfect world, the murder of Gonzalo Ramirez remained unsolved. Gonzalo's 2 daughters were just toddlers when their father was killed. By 2010, they were young women, growing up in Mexico with just some photographs to remember him.
21: Nunca es lo mismo.
22: It's not the same.
21: Fue muy difícil.
22: It was very hard.
21: Era como que
23: it felt like we really wanted him to be there.
20: Gonzalo's brother, Carlos, saw the pain.
24: I see on their eyes, they get sad, you know. It's really sad.
20: Carlos and his brother Benito were left with so many questions.
25: We felt frustrated because we couldn't find out what happened, why my brother was killed, and we didn't know nothing.
20: Investigator Dean Fulcher had carefully reviewed the case file from the mid-1990s.
3: What did you want to take a second look at?
26: At that time, DNA in the mid-90s was fairly new, but it was also advancing rapidly. So I just simply requested that the crime lab re-examine the blood.
20: The blood found in the transmission shop, the shop that the prime suspect, Gianni Van, had access to. The original DNA test said the blood might be Gonzalo's, but it was far from certain.
3: Was there something different the second time around?
26: Yeah, there was a significant change, although the crime lab couldn't say it was definitively Mr. Ramirez. The numbers were astronomical that it had to be his.
20: More sophisticated testing led to a stronger conclusion.
26: Mr. Ramirez had been inside that transmission shop.
20: So, in 2010, 15 years after the murder, investigator Fulcher brought the case to prosecutor Mike Murray, who was known for his work on cold cases. Murray, in turn, contacted Gonzalo's brothers. He says they were surprised to hear from him.
26: Both brothers said that they had figured that with all the years that had gone past since Gonzalo's murder, that nobody was paying attention anymore. That he was just another young Hispanic man who had been killed, and the police probably weren't even investigating the case anymore.
20: The confirmation of Gonzalo's DNA in the shop was an important step, but the prosecutor knew they needed more, a stronger connection between Gonzalo Ramirez and his suspected killer, Gianni Van.
26: We still needed to establish how it is that Gianni would have known who it was who allegedly raped Mrs. Esparza.
3: Was that kind of the missing piece all along?
26: To me, that was.
20: Patricia was the key to helping them connect the dots. But as far as the authorities knew, she was still married to Gianni and could not be compelled to testify against him.
26: I was constantly running their social security numbers, all their information, finding out where they were. I would then try to locate a divorce certificate wherever they were.
3: So you're just constantly doing random record checks?
26: Correct.
20: It took years of random checks, but finally, the detective got a hit for Patricia in Chicago, where she had attended graduate school. With one phone call, he learned Patricia and Gianni were no longer married.
3: How did that feel after all those years that you finally get a hit on a divorce certificate?
26: It felt good. There's no doubt about that.
20: He immediately caught a plane to Chicago.
26: Our next move was to just show up at her doorstep and try to have a conversation with her.
3: Surprise. Correct. We're here.
26: Yes.
3: What happened?
26: Well, we got to Chicago and we found out she had married and moved to Europe.
20: Moved to France, out of his jurisdiction.
3: Was it a bit of a game of cat and mouse with Patricia?
26: Yeah, you could call it that.
1: Coming up, an explosive new detail about that night.
26: It certainly made me realize that Patricia was involved.
1: The past Patricia thought she'd escaped is about to come charging back.
26: I wanted Mrs. Esparza to know that we knew that she had lied. I wanted to see why she did that.
1: When Dateline continues.
20: Detectives on the hunt for Patricia Esparza had tracked her location to France. Investigator Dean Fulcher's partner wrote an email to Patricia asking for her assistance in the Gonzalo Ramirez murder case. He wrote, "I hope you believe me when I tell you that you are not a person of interest, nor are you a suspect in this case."
3: Did you all believe that at the time, or was that more of a little technique to get her out of the rabbit hole?
26: I think there was a thought process amongst all of us that we honestly didn't know if she was involved or not. And my intent, if we could ever get an interview with her, was to try to get her to give us the information we needed to arrest Gianni.
3: Your primary goal was to talk to her?
26: Correct.
20: But the email didn't work. Patricia wouldn't agree to be interviewed. However, investigators didn't stop there in building a case. If Prosecutor Murray couldn't get Patricia to testify, he needed to find someone else who could link Gianni and Gonzalo.
3: Is it like finding a needle in a haystack, finding that person to shed light on that?
26: As it turns out, no.
20: Rereading the file, he noticed a name, Nancy Luna. She'd been with Patricia and her sister the night they'd met Gonzalo at El Cortez. Murray sent investigator Dean Fulcher to re-interview her, and when he did, Luna told him something that changed the case completely. She said that Patricia brought Gianni to the club and identified Gonzalo as the man who raped her.
26: She told her boyfriend who Gonzalo Ramirez was and brought him back to the club and pointed him out to her boyfriend.
20: This was a bombshell. Patricia had told police all along she didn't know anything about the murder. Now, a new witness could place Patricia in the club with Gianni the night Gonzalo was killed.
3: Did that change the focus of Patricia?
26: It certainly made me realize that Patricia was involved.
20: It also made him take a fresh look at everything Patricia had said to police. It led to a disturbing conclusion.
26: Even after knowing that Gonzalo Ramirez had been brutally murdered, she was willing to sit down at the age of 19 or 20 with hardened homicide investigators from the Santa Ana Police Department and look them in the eye and lie to them repeatedly.
20: Now Murray had a stronger case against Gianni, and he was starting to think he might have a case against Patricia as well. So, of course, he wanted to question Patricia.
26: I wanted Mrs. Sparza to know that we knew that she had lied and that she had tried to derail a murder investigation for 20 years. I wanted to see why she did that. I wanted to give her an opportunity to explain why she would marry the person who seemed to be the prime suspect in a brutal murder.
20: But remember, Patricia was in France, out of reach.
26: When somebody's in another country and you don't have jurisdiction, there's not a lot you can do. She was not willing to speak, which was her right. She didn't have to.
20: Their only hope was that she would return to the U.S., so they put her name on the Homeland Security watch list in case she did. The next move was hers.
26: So we waited.
3: Waited for
26: Mrs. Sparza to come back to the United States.
1: Coming up, a surprise for the professor.
5: That was the longest night of my life.
1: And another for investigators.
5: Gonzalo was there at the club. I identified him.
3: Did any of the details surprise you about what Patricia had to say when she finally broke her silence?
26: I didn't realize she was involved as deep as she was.
1: When Dateline continues.
20: October 2012, 17 years after the murder of Gonzalo Ramirez, Prosecutor Mike Murray got the call he'd been waiting for. Patricia Esparza had boarded a plane in Geneva, headed for the U.S.
3: I know you're a patient man, but was it a bit of a shock when you got that call?
26: It was a bit of a shock, and I was getting impatient.
3: Do you just hop on a plane to go talk to her?
26: That's exactly what we did.
5: I was coming to the U.S. for professional travels, and Boston was a layover for me.
20: She made her way through customs at Logan Airport and handed her passport to the customs officer.
5: I noticed something was wrong when he stopped talking and he started to turn red. He asked me for my social security number to make sure that I was the person that was on the screen. And I realized at that point that something was wrong, that this was not a regular procedure. And that's when he gave a document to another woman, another officer who took me to a back room, searched through my luggage, and then handcuffed me.
20: Patricia had no idea that Murray was about to confront her with new evidence and new suspicions about the role she may have played in Gonzalo's murder.
5: That was the longest night of my life.
20: The meeting happened at a holding facility in the airport.
26: I wasn't naive. She had lied to investigators in 1995. She'd married the primary suspect in the case. She had a life in France that I'm sure she didn't want to give up. I was reasonably certain that she wasn't going to talk to us.
3: Did you get anything?
26: No, we didn't.
3: That must have been really frustrating.
26: To me, it was more about giving her that opportunity and having her remember that opportunity later down the line.
20: Murray then delivered a big blow Patricia never saw coming. He charged her with first-degree murder.
2: Was that just a complete shock?
5: Oh, absolutely. And the first thought that ran through my head was, what is going to happen to my daughter?
20: She called her husband, Jorge Mancias, who was back in France with their three-year-old daughter. He knew Patricia had a dark secret, but never knew how dark.
3: Are you thinking, now I need to know?
6: Oh,
3: I needed to know what happened.
6: So she told me the basic points of the case, and then I immediately started searching now that I had names, now that I had some information.
20: Patricia was brought back to Orange County, to a jail in Santa Ana.
5: I felt as if I was transported into a different planet when I went into jail. I mean, that is a world that was completely just unknown to me. How you have no control over what you eat, when you eat it, where you eat it, when you sleep. Everything is stripped away from you.
20: The prosecutor hoped some time in jail with a murder charge hanging over her head might finally cause Patricia to break her silence about what happened to Gonzalo Ramirez.
26: I made it very clear to her attorney in the beginning that I was interested in speaking to Mrs. Sparza if that was something that she wanted to do, that I couldn't make any promises about what would or wouldn't happen with her case, but that I would give her an opportunity to make an immunized statement. We would assess what it is that she had to say, and then we would decide whether we would offer her anything or nothing.
20: Patricia spent 2 months behind bars. Finally, in December 2012, she broke. Behind closed doors, Patricia and the prosecutor came face to face once again.
26: I don't know if you remember, Mrs. Sparza, I met you in Boston.
20: With her lawyer sitting next to her, Patricia finally opened up, starting with the encounter with Gonzalo Ramirez all those years ago in her dorm room.
5: As I struggled more, he became a bit more aggressive. I was pushing him back, and at some point he pinned me down, and I was wearing a pair of jeans, and he took those off.
20: She told the prosecutor how she then confided in Gianni about the alleged rape.
5: That infuriated him. He got really upset. He asked me who was it. And I told him his name is Gonzalo. Where'd you meet him? I met him at a Corpus.
20: And for the first time with investigators, she admitted that she was at the club the night Gonzalo was killed.
5: I remember Gianni being really on edge that night. And I felt so much pressure at that point, and we went to El Cortes. We were there for, I don't know. But Gonzalo was there at the club, and I identified him.
26: When Gianni told you he wanted you to point this guy out, but did he tell you what he was going to do?
5: Intimidate him, scare him, rough him up.
20: The long, cold case turned white hot. Police thought they finally had enough evidence and arrested Gianni Van a second time for the murder of Gonzalo Ramirez. And this time they made more arrests to other people who were at the transmission shop that night.
26: It was clearly a plan. They had identified Gonzalo Ramirez at the club. They'd followed him from the club. They'd staged a car accident. They'd kidnapped him. They'd taken him back to a transmission shop from Santa Ana to Costa Mesa, and then they dumped his body in Irvine. That didn't just happen spontaneously.
20: All of them pleaded not guilty. It took a long time, but Gonzalo's family felt they were finally getting some answers and possibly justice.
25: We tell the prosecutor, we tell the detectives, we trust in you, we trust you guys. I hope this guy's gonna get what they deserve for the crime they did. We still trusting the loss of California.
20: Now authorities had to consider the fate of Patricia Sparza. On the one hand, her cooperation made the case against the other defendants. On the other, she admitted to playing a role in the murder. Investigator Dean Fulcher.
3: Did any of the details surprise you about what Patricia had to say when she finally broke her silence?
26: Yes, I knew she was the catalyst for this whole thing. I knew she had some involvement. I didn't realize she was involved as deep as she was.
20: Just how deeply? As you'll see, that would become a matter of dispute. But in return for her cooperation, Patricia was granted bail and allowed to keep her passport, meaning she could return home to Europe.
26: And in 20 years, I've never agreed to recommend bail on a special circumstance murder case.
3: Why now?
26: She was willing to use her mother's home as collateral and said that she would come back for any subsequent hearings. I didn't believe that she would jeopardize her mother's home and financial security and flee.
20: Her husband, Jorge Mancias, was back in Europe, trying to understand the secret his wife had kept from him for years.
6: I couldn't understand how she could have been living with such traumatic events in her past, I was very moved that she tried to protect me, because then I understood what was the threat for me and our family.
3: So there was no anger? She should have told me. I should have known what was going on.
6: No, I felt frustrated because I thought that perhaps I could have done something had I known what the circumstances were.
20: Patricia arrived home just before Christmas.
5: I cherished every minute of the day when I was with my little daughter when I went back to Geneva. I felt so blessed and so fortunate that my life had been given back to me, the life that we had worked so hard to create.
6: Those days around Christmas and New Year's were very happy. We thought the nightmare was over.
20: But the nightmare was far from over.
1: Coming up, defiance.
5: He is willing to destroy a family knowing that I'm innocent.
1: The professor and her husband strike back.
6: I knew her heart. I knew her soul.
4: This is the persecution of an innocent woman.
1: When Dateline...
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20: Many of the details of the murder plot that began with a strange kidnapping at this intersection in Santa Ana remained a mystery for almost 20 years. That was until Patricia Esparza was arrested and finally agreed to speak with investigators about the night Gonzalo Ramirez was killed.
5: I was completely in shock. I felt it was clearly orchestrated, and here I am. It had to be orchestrated.
20: But her role in the case and the killing was far from clear. Was she a victim, a witness, or something much more sinister?
26: She had certainly allowed Gonzalo Ramirez's family to sit for 20 years and wonder what had happened to their brother, what had happened to their father.
3: Do you think Patricia Esparza is just as responsible as the others?
26: Well, when you say just as responsible, if you're asking if somebody aids and abets in a crime and is a willing participant in a crime, are they just as responsible in the eyes of the law? Are they guilty of that crime? The answer is yes, unequivocally, yes. Are they morally as responsible? Maybe not, maybe not.
20: Patricia, charged with first-degree murder and out on bail, was offered a deal in exchange for her testifying against her ex-husband, Gianni Van, and the other co-defendants. The deal, plead guilty to voluntary manslaughter and serve 3 years in prison. In November 2013, Patricia returned voluntarily to the United States for her next court hearing. At that time, the prosecutor was hopeful the deal was done. But Patricia had other plans. She would take her case to the court of public opinion. she and her husband called a last-minute news conference outside the Orange County courthouse.
4: Good morning, and thanks for your patience. This is my wife, Dr. Norma Patricia Esparza. Dr. Esparza has been charged with murder in the first degree with special circumstances, which carries the possibility of life imprisonment without parole for a murder she did not commit. She's being charged for the murder of the man who raped her 18 years ago.
20: Standing with her 4-year-old daughter, Ariana, Patricia made a very public statement aimed directly at the district attorney.
11: It is unfortunate that he is willing to destroy a family, that he is willing to strip me away from my daughter, knowing that I'm innocent. It is unfortunate, and for that reason, we're coming forward and talking to you about it.
20: She announced she was going to refuse the plea deal. She would not take the witness stand in the case against Gianni Van if it meant she had to plead guilty.
11: The principle of what they're asking me is to plead guilty to something that they know I am not responsible for. It's essentially something that I cannot accept because it would essentially be a lie.
20: Plus, she said, a conviction and prison sentence would destroy her professional reputation as a psychologist.
4: This is not America. This is not justice. This is abuse of power. This is the persecution of an innocent woman who has never harmed anyone.
20: The news conference struck a nerve around the world.
13: She was the one who set things in motion.
20: Patricia quickly gained supporters who saw her not as a suspect, but as a rape victim charged with a murder she didn't commit. The day after her news conference, Patricia appeared in court. After she officially turned down the prosecutor's plea deal, the judge issued a ruling.
14: I do find that the circumstances have changed. This matter is going to no bail.
20: Patricia was handcuffed and sent back to jail. Her husband gave her one last hug as she was led away. And with his wife behind bars, he soon returned to Europe with Ariana.
6: How do you explain to a 4-year-old daughter what's happening to her mother when she asked me where mommy is? I'm unable to explain it to her. So I just tell her, mommy will be back. Mommy will be back soon. And I'm committed to do everything to make sure that happens.
20: Jorge worked to drum up support for Patricia. Thousands of people signed a change.org petition.
3: Was there any doubt in your mind that she was telling the truth?
6: I believed Patricia's story immediately. There was no doubt in my mind. I knew her heart. I knew her soul. And I had no doubt that Patricia was innocent of any wrongdoing. I wanted to know the facts. I wanted to understand how it is that she was entangled in a situation like that.
20: She had told her ever-changing story to police, to the prosecutor, to her husband. But how much would she be willing to tell us?
11: It haunts me. And it has haunted me for the rest of my life.
1: Coming up.
3: He was still alive when they brought you to see him.
1: What was the truth?
11: I was dragged, pressured, bullied, intimidated.
1: Her full story at last.
11: He destroyed the rest of my life.
1: When Dateline continues.
20: Patricia Esparza, the petite psychology professor, was now an inmate wearing a blue jumpsuit. She was allowed to change her clothes for our interview. We sat down just days after she was ordered back to the Orange County Jail in 2013.
3: Do you ask yourself, how did I get here?
11: Oh, absolutely. Absolutely. I rewind so many events in my life. I rewind so many things in my mind. Especially being here and having so much time to think about how things progressed. I just asked myself so many questions.
20: She said for a year she answered the prosecutor's questions and even testified before a grand jury.
11: I had no idea. I was going to revisit that night again and again and again during these last 12 months. It's been... so difficult because I feel re-traumatized every time I talk about it in an unsafe setting. I feel that I'm taken back to those moments and I get flashbacks and I start to feel
5: panic attacks, and I have to really contain myself and bring myself back.
20: Her cooperation led to murder charges for her ex-husband, Gianni Van, and two alleged accomplices who prosecutors say were involved in the death of Gonzalo Ramirez. But what about Patricia herself? What was her role in all of this? The prosecutor said she was legally responsible for the murder because she had set it in motion when she identified Gonzalo at the club. But Patricia told a very different story, that she was an innocent victim at the mercy of Gianni Van.
5: I would go home to my mother's home on the weekends, and that's when he took the opportunity to drag me through that whole night and the chain of events that took place that night.
20: Patricia told us that 3 weeks after the alleged rape, Gianni suddenly showed up at her door.
5: He said, let's talk, let's just continue to see where we can go. I got in his car, and once I was in the car, he took matters into his own hands.
3: Does he bring other men into the picture at this point?
5: Yes.
3: And does he tell you his intentions?
5: Never. Never.
20: She says she was too frightened to do anything but go along.
5: I was traumatized by the rape. I was still depressed. I was still weeping. I was still in distress. And he took advantage of that. And he took advantage of that state.
3: Did they take you to the bar where you had met Gonzalo?
5: I don't want to revisit details that my lawyer has advised me not to revisit in the interview.
20: Patricia did fill in the blanks for investigators about the rest of that night. Gianni and the others, she said, drove her to the club. They went inside and insisted she point out Gonzalo Ramirez. When he walked by, she told Gianni that was him. When they left the club, she watched as they rear-ended Gonzalo's truck. When he got out to check the damage, the men forced him into the white van and drove him to that transmission shop. Patricia said she waited at this nearby bar, and then later that night, she was driven to the shop and led up a small staircase to a loft.
3: Did you see him being beaten?
5: No. I didn't see when they were actually beating him. They made me witness the aftermath of the beating.
3: So he was still alive when they brought you to see him?
5: Yeah.
3: And what kind of shape was he in at that point?
5: Not in good shape.
3: Did he know it was you? Did he remember you?
5: I don't know if he did or didn't. I just, at that point, I just knew that they were doing all this to punish me. They were mad at him for what he did, but they also were punishing me.
3: What were they punishing you for?
5: For having allowed it to happen. For somehow not stopping it.
3: Were you able to say anything to Gonzalo before he died?
5: No. I was in shock, and I screamed, and I was just in fear. I couldn't possibly. I wasn't able to.
20: Patricia told us that was the last time she saw Gonzalo. His hands were tied with chains in the loft of that transmission shop. But she says she didn't find out he had been murdered until much later.
5: What I can tell you is that I was dragged, pressured, bullied, intimidated into that night when they actually took Gonzalo Ramirez, kidnapped him, beat him up, and ultimately killed him. I never saw him dead, but I was terrorized by the violence that I witnessed. These people were so foreign to me. They were just, I didn't know who they were. I just knew that they were dangerous and they were violent. And that scared the living daylights out of me. I feared for my own life.
3: Did you tell Gianni you wanted to seek revenge on
5: Never.
3: Gonzalo?
5: Never.
3: Did you convince him to go there that
5: Never.
3: Night to kill Gonzalo?
5: Never.
20: She says she, too, was a victim of Gianni Van that night.
5: He destroyed the rest of my life. You know, The rape was difficult. But dragging me through that night, it haunts me.
20: Do you wish now that you had have gone to the police?
5: I wish that at some point this whole cycle had been stopped, either by an adult or by myself. But when you are traumatized, when you are raped, when you are terrorized, when you see what you saw, when these people are a mob, violent, I don't see how I could have possibly stopped it if it wasn't somebody coming forth and helping me.
20: Patricia said she was still willing to testify in Gianni Van's trial, but as she said before, it had to be on her terms. She was not about to plead guilty to voluntary manslaughter.
5: Perhaps it's 18 years later, but I don't think it's too late. I don't think it's too late to seek justice for him and to seek justice for myself. The only justice I can obtain is to not be wrongfully convicted and taken away from my daughter's life.
0: Some might say it's quite the gamble to decide not to take a plea deal. And, you know, as few as, say, 3 years when you could get life in prison. Why take that chance?
5: I never wanted Gonzalo Ramirez to be harmed. And I had to look deep within myself. I had to reflect on who I was, think about my conscience, and what could I live with? And I can't live with the guilty plea. I could face life in prison. I will be stripped from my daughter's life for the rest of her growing years. And that's a risk. But I'm trusting that the district attorney will know that we're both seeking the same goal, that we both want justice for the man who raped me and justice for myself. We are both unfortunate victims in a horrible series of events.
20: A horrible series of events, to be sure. But Patricia Esparza, a victim? The prosecutor wasn't buying it.
26: She was a very educated woman.
3: Manipulative? In your eyes?
26: Yes.
1: Coming up, another woman there that night with yet another revelation about Patricia.
26: She's using other people to exact revenge.
3: Some might describe Patricia as a mother, a PhD, a wife.
26: You could still add to that list, murderer.
1: When date.
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0: As Patricia Esparza sat in an Orange County jail, there was another inmate who also faced charges in the murder of Gonzalo Ramirez. Her name was Diane Tran. And what put her in jail was Patricia's statement to investigators. She said there were several people involved in the murder, and one of them was Diane.
1: Not from outside of the door, right outside, a male voice said, "Should we kill him?" I heard sort of a resounding yes from everybody.
2: Okay.
1: But the one who struck me in saying yes was Diana, only okay. Because I didn't expect her.
0: Remember the transmission shop where Patricia saw Gonzalo in chains and police found his blood? Diane Tran owned that shop with her husband, Cody. Cody, too, was a suspect in the murder, but died by suicide before police could charge him. That left Diane. Her defense attorney was Robert Weinberg.
3: How is she doing?
4: She is under so much pressure. The loss of her freedom, to say it's a shock, is an understatement.
0: According to Diane's attorney, Cody was part of the group that killed Gonzalo, but Diane was only at the shop because he forced her to be there.
4: Cody Tran was a very, very difficult character to live with. Very volatile, violent. I would say that she was subject to his commands. Come to the shop. Come with me. We're going.
0: In other words, Diane's story was much like Patricia's. She says she was an unwilling participant, a wife who went along out of fear.
4: Diane had nothing to do with this at all.
0: So when Patricia Esparza turned down her plea deal and refused to testify, a door opened for Diane Tran.
5: You're

0: explosive. Diane said Patricia wasn't forced into anything, but instead took part in planning the murder.
1: Gianni was talking about wanting to find this guy and retaliate. According to Diane Tran, those discussions about retaliation all began immediately. Ms. Tran also indicated that there were conversations that took place where she was present, where Gianni talked about killing Gonzalo Ramirez, where Ms. Esparza was present, and that Ms. Esparza knew that the plan was to kill Gonzalo.
0: A claim, remember, that Patricia strongly denied in our interview.
2: And does he tell you his intentions?
3: Never. Never.
0: Investigator Dean Fulcher believed that Patricia not only knew what Gianni was planning, she may have orchestrated it.
4: When you start peeling back the layers, you find that there was an individual who I think is a very manipulative person who was kind of pulling the strings and all the time claiming to be the victim. Well, she's using other people to exact revenge on the individual she feels raped her.
0: But many people did see Patricia as a victim, and a movement calling for her freedom was building. Supporters attended court hearings wearing T-shirts that read, "Set Patricia Free."
5: We're here to stand in solidarity with her and as well with other sexual assault victims across the world.
0: Many saw an accomplished woman who had overcome terrible trauma, only to be victimized again by the legal system.
6: There are two victims here, and I hope that the DA finds in his heart to strengthen his case and really get justice for those who committed this crime and stop persecuting the other victim in the case.
0: But that didn't seem to faze the prosecutor.
1: I knew that she had hundreds, if not thousands, of supporters who had never read a single police report, never listened to a single taped interview. She had them all convinced that she was being wrongfully accused, and that somehow, if she was a victim of a sexual assault, that she couldn't therefore also be a defendant in a murder case.
7: So much time had passed. She didn't actually commit the crime. Why were you not willing to let it go?
1: They left a man on the side of the road like garbage. Why should the fact that she lived a free life for 20 years be in any way mitigating? To me, it's aggravating. She got her time. She got to live as if she had never been involved in this incident.
7: Some might describe Patricia as a rape victim, a mother, a PhD, a wife, someone who has done good things for the world. How would you describe her?
1: I think all of those might be accurate, and yet you could still add to that list murderer.
0: A tough prosecutor poised for trial with one more move up his sleeve.
1: It was another one of Ms. Esparza's lies.
8: Coming up.
7: Did you tell Patricia, "I think we can win this"?
9: I did tell Patricia I thought we could win the case.
8: 18 years of secrets. One momentous decision.
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1: When seasoned defense attorney Jack Early met Patricia Esparza, the psychology professor charged with murder, she had turned down a plea deal and was no longer cooperating with the Orange County District Attorney's Office.
2: Patricia flipped the crime on its head by calling herself the victim, that she had to witness this brutality. Do you think that's a fair assessment?
3: I definitely think it's a fair assessment because I think that Patricia would be the first to say that she would never want anyone to think that this was done in her name.
1: But that's exactly what prosecutor Mike Murray believed. In his mind, Patricia Esparza initiated the murder, helped plan it, then obstructed the investigation by marrying the prime suspect so she wouldn't have to testify against him. The prosecutor believed Patricia lied repeatedly for 20 years, right up to the time of her arrest in 2012. Remember, she told us she was on her way to the U.S. for a conference.
4: I was coming to the U.S. for professional travels.
1: It turns out, says the prosecutor, she was really flying to Boston to meet a former boyfriend.
5: A gentleman arrived at the airport, and that gentleman said that he was there to pick Mrs. Esparza up and that she had agreed to come and stay with him in Connecticut for a week at his home.
2: That's kind of an interesting turn of events.
5: Interesting, not particularly significant to the murder investigation. Just interesting that Ms. Esparza continues to lie when it suits her needs.
1: And there was yet another inconsistency that was relevant to the case. Patricia told us, you may recall, that Gianni Van forced her to marry him.
4: I feared for my life.
1: But take a look at these photos of Patricia and Gianni, a seemingly happy couple. All of them were taken after the murder, after they had secretly married. And, according to the prosecutor, it's possible the biggest lie of all was the reason for the murder in the first place, that Patricia had been raped.
5: She claims that she told the nurse from the clinic at Pomona College that she was raped.
1: But there is no record that she did. According to the medical records, Patricia was examined by both a doctor and a nurse that day. But the notes from the visit only said Patricia had unprotected sex and wanted a morning after pill. No mention of a rape. We contacted Pomona College about Patricia's visit to the clinic. They told us that given the two decades and personnel changes since Patricia was treated, they had no further information.
2: What was your gut telling you about the rape? Did you believe that Patricia was really raped?
5: Anybody who's sexually assaulted, it's a horrific experience. I can only imagine. I don't know. There just isn't enough evidence. It's inconclusive.
1: Patricia and the prosecutor remained at odds, and he pushed ahead for her trial.
2: The DA was playing hardball with her.
3: He was playing hardball.
2: Did you tell Patricia, I think we can win this?
3: I did tell Patricia I thought we could win the case, but I also told her I'm not the one who does the time. I was able to raise my children. That's not a decision I have to make.
1: Meanwhile, the date was set for Gianni Van, Patricia's former husband, to face a jury. Patricia was running out of time. Any possibility of a plea deal would have to come before Gianni's trial so she could testify for the prosecution. So she instructed her lawyer to see if a deal was still possible. The clock was ticking.
2: Was it just tearing her up?
3: She had a lot of traffic in her mind as to what that decision meant to a lot of people, including her husband, her family, groups that were supportive of her. So it was a very, very difficult decision.
6: Do you have any questions about what you're doing here today?
1: Patricia's decision came on the same day the trial for Gianni Van was set to begin.
6: Did you have an opportunity to read this plea agreement?
7: Yes, sir.
6: Did you discuss it with your lawyer?
7: Yes.
6: Ma'am, as to a violation of count two, voluntary manslaughter of Gonzalo Dominguez Ramirez, How do you plead guilty or not guilty?
1: Guilty of voluntary manslaughter. Patricia had backed down. Her sentence under this new deal, 6 years in prison. According to the prosecutor, everything they had learned made the case against Patricia stronger.
2: She turned down the initial 3-year plea deal. She ended up getting 6. Does she regret that decision at all?
3: Well, of course she regrets it in that way. That was another discussion we had, because you have to live with yourself.
2: Did you feel like justice had been done?
5: That's a hard question to answer. Did I feel like there was some closure with regard to Ms. Esparza? Sure. Was it justice? No. It's the way, in many cases, you solve crimes. I don't think it was necessarily justice for Gonzalo Ramirez's brothers or his daughters, but it's what allows us to move forward with the rest of the case. It's what allows us to move forward with the trial against Gianni Van.
1: Gianni Van's long-delayed trial began in April 2015, 20 years to the day after Gonzalo's death.
5: Because the evidence is going to show that the defendant acted as judge, jury, and executioner.
1: The prosecutor said Gianni committed murder to avenge the rape of Patricia. Not so, said his defense attorney, Jeremy Dolnick.
7: Even though he was upset about the rape, he never had homicidal thoughts of revenge. He was the one that would provide the fights, not instigate them. Everyone knew him to be honest. They always knew him to be the good-natured kid. What happened in April of 1995 was way beyond anything that Mr. Van could have ever imagined or could have ever even possibly conjured up.
1: Patricia testified for the prosecution. Gianni took the stand in his own defense. He said the other people in the transmission shop that night were the true killers. After just one day of deliberation, the jury reached a verdict.
8: We, the jury, in the above entitled action, find the defendant, Gianni Van, guilty of the crime of murder in the first degree.
1: Gianni Van was sentenced to life in prison without the possibility of parole. Patricia was released in June 2018 as part of an early release program after serving less than 5 years behind bars. Gonzalo's brothers say they were disappointed by Patricia's sentence because it was her accusations, her story, that led to the murder.
9: She's very smart and is a criminal mind. She's a criminal mind. She knows how to play with the people. Yeah.
1: And so, all these years later, the murder of Gonzalo Ramirez may be solved, but a big question remains. Who is the real Patricia Esparza?
10: Throughout the investigation, I saw her as potentially a victim. But as it progressed and as time went on and I learned more, the only word that I could come up with was manipulative. I mean, she can manipulate people.
1: But to those who support Patricia, she's a woman who beat tremendous odds, went from poverty to a PhD, and became a symbol for victims' rights, a role she now embraces.
11: The reason I went into psychology was to try to heal people precisely from the kinds of traumas that I experienced. I think that it's enough to be terrorized, it's enough to be abused, it's enough to be traumatized by a rape. And I've tried to seek a meaningful life where I can actually change people's lives, and that has been my objective. I'm going to put this behind me. I need to put this nightmare behind me.
12: That's all for now. I'm Lester Holt. Thanks for joining us.
13: It was the strangest call of my life. She just said, "Is Linda with you?" She's missing, we can't find her. That's all she kept saying. Everything changed from there on out and just got uglier and uglier.
14: A loving mother one day just disappears.
15: Her car was there and she wasn't home.
16: The blood was Linda's.
13: We all knew there's something very wrong here.
14: But with no body, no evidence, and no suspects, no arrest.
16: The ex-husband and the ex-boyfriend both had alibis.
14: Then lightning strikes again.
13: I drove into the driveway.
17: Somebody's been shot.
16: How often are a mother and daughter killed at the same house?
14: Who would steal so much from one family?
18: Was she afraid of him?
13: She was afraid of him.
19: I just found out they're investigating me again.
16: Motive outweighed everything in this case.
14: Miles away, buried in the sand, lay one piece of the puzzle.
17: I know what you've done. Period.
14: The rest of the mystery hiding away in a woman's heart.
16: She couldn't keep it inside anymore.
14: The killer thought his secret was safe. He was wrong.
18: This is, as they say, a game changer.
16: Our prime suspect no longer has an alibi.
14: I'm Lester Holt, and this is Dateline. Here's Dennis Murphy with Secrets of the Desert.
19: It's a timeless Old West beauty as the setting sun grazes the mountains, and the vast Sonoran Desert fades to dark, covering secrets and old bones for another night. It's as unchanging out here as the heartaches all those people in the valley below sometimes seem to make for themselves. With their jealousies, their rages.
20: I need someone to come out and take a report. My daughter's missing.
19: When daily routine, without warning, gives way to stark terror.
20: She's an adult, but the back door was found unlocked. There's a broken cup at the entryway.
19: A young woman vanished.
21: What is your name?
20: I'm Marilyn Cox. I'm a mother.
19: That was the start of it all. An anguished mother's cry for help in a case that would take 15 years to untangle.
22: You didn't have a weapon, you didn't have a witness.
23: That's correct.
19: Before it was done, there'd be multiple murders.
24: They pushed someone who doesn't like to be pushed.
19: And maddeningly for law enforcement, suspects who just didn't quite fit.
25: The two key people had alibis.
19: A daughter ensnared in a family tragedy like few others.
26: Did you understand what had happened?
27: I don't think I really understood it like fully, but something bad happened.
19: It all started here, Tucson, Arizona, the old Pueblo, they call it, nestled in the desert at the foot of the Santa Catalina Mountains. Dave Watson spent nearly 20 years here with the Tucson Fire Department. He fought fires and was trained as an EMT. Eventually, he made captain, but he never forgot the camaraderie of his early days at the firehouse.
28: Burning through a lot of adrenaline together, huh?
29: On occasion, yes.
28: Hours of boredom, moments of terror.
29: Yeah, pretty much.
19: Seemed like everything he needed, until in 1993, she came along.
29: I was out with a friend, it was his birthday, and met her at an Eastside nightclub. And so I walked up to her and asked her to dance.
19: Her name was Linda.
29: She was spontaneous, spunky, cute, and we just seemed to hit it off.
24: She was very funny and just very sweet. That's always the word, I think, to describe her.
19: Marnell Camp was one of Linda's best friends, Dave's too. She was also dating Dave's best friend. The two couples soon made a young, fun-loving foursome.
24: But we didn't have kids yet. We didn't even have a house. You know, neither one of us even had a mortgage yet or anything, so it was pretty carefree looking back.
19: Lots of barbecuing, swimming, and yes, a fair amount of drinking too. This was a hard partying crowd. But there was no denying that Dave and Linda were in love.
29: They were the ones that were well-liked, a cute couple.
19: Mike Bratton was another close friend of Dave's.
28: The kids on the float at high school, huh?
29: Yeah, exactly.
19: So it wasn't a surprise when in 1994, Dave and Linda married.
28: Good bash?
29: Yeah, oh yeah. It was a party. It was a party.
28: The bartender was busy that night.
29: Oh,
28: huh?
29: Yes. Uh-huh, yes.
19: Dave and Linda scraped together enough money to buy their first home and take on that first mortgage.
24: It was not in the best neighborhood, for sure, but very cute. It was had a lot of character.
28: Somewhere between a dump and a fixer-upper?
24: Yeah, somewhere there.
19: Linda and Dave were up for the challenge. They worked to transform that rundown house into a loving home for themselves. And after 2 years of marriage, baby Jordan came along. At first, Dave wasn't so sure about having kids, but
29: when Linda gave birth to Jordan, it was just, all that nervousness was gone. So, yeah, it was nice. You know, kids make a world of difference.
19: Jordan's grown up now, but remembers fine details of that little house and her mom.
27: We had a strawberry patch kind of outside of the house. I remember us picking strawberries one morning before breakfast, her cooking breakfast.
28: How was Linda as a mother?
30: Oh, she loved that little girl. That baby was her whole world.
19: Bobby Cutesy and Pat Hinkle were Linda's aunts.
0: She's very attentive to that little girl. Loved her to pieces.
19: With Jordan's arrival, Dave and Linda got another visitor, too.
0: Marilyn came out to be the nanny because they both worked.
19: Marilyn was Linda's mother.
28: Was that an SOS that went out from Linda to Marilyn?
0: Yes.
28: To come, Mom, come, I needed some help here.
0: Yeah, exactly.
19: Not an unusual request from a new mother, but Marilyn's response was unusual.
30: She sold her house and drove her car and headed out.
28: She did all that for her girl and her
30: granddad?
28: She
30: did that for the family, yeah.
28: And where was she living?
0: Dave actually built a little guest house out back specifically for Marilyn.
28: Not every young husband likes to have the mother-in-law around, let's face it.
29: It's funny that, you know, all the guys at work said, that's a big mistake. they said it was going to end up in divorce.
28: What was she like?
29: Very pleasant, polite, but as time went on, you know, you live with somebody for 24 hours at a time, you get to know more about them, our relationship got strained.
19: And soon, that wasn't the only relationship suffering. Linda's friend Marnell, who by then was married and living in Oregon, noticed the change when she invited Dave and Linda up for a visit.
28: You were seeing the cracks right before
24: Absolutely.
28: Your eyes.
24: Absolutely, yeah.
19: Coming apart was a hard reality for Dave to accept.
29: I planned on staying married forever, you know. That was the deal, but it just didn't turn out that way. You know, I was no more or longer in love, but I still loved her. You know, and she's the mother of my child.
19: In 1998, Dave and Linda separated, sharing custody of Jordan. That same year, Dave met someone new.
27: I saw him and his buddy. I nudged my friend and I said, I'm going to go ask him to dance, and I made a beeline.
19: Her name was Rosemary, and she ran a successful karaoke business in town.
28: And she's quite an entertainer, I guess, huh, Rosemary?
29: Yeah, she is. She said if you want to be successful in this business, you know, you got to sell it.
19: They fell for each other hard and fast. Their shared love of music, the outdoors, and little Jordan.
27: He loves Jordan very much. I know when I met him, he definitely had, you know, parenting time with her. And it would go back and forth between Linda and Dave.
19: Rosemary also had a daughter from another relationship. And in June 2000, she and Dave took the big step of blending their families.
27: I had my daughters by my side. He had his two good buddies, and we took our vows and celebrated with everybody around us.
19: Linda also seemed to find happiness in a new relationship. His name was Carl Barton Jr., though most people knew him as JR. He was a firefighter, too, for the Air National Guard in Tucson.
28: What'd you think?
29: He seemed nice. You know, I met him a handful of times, but more than a skin deep, I didn't know much about him ever.
19: Linda called Marnell and gushed about her new flame.
24: He was older, and I remember her commenting about how, you know, he was sexy or something like that.
19: Marnell, busy juggling family and career, really didn't pay close attention. If her friend was happy, then so was she. Until the phone rang one morning in August 2000.
28: This phone call, I think, was one of the lines in the sand where your life was different thereafter.
24: Absolutely. Changed there. Everything changed from there on out. And just got uglier and uglier.
14: Coming up, on the phone, Linda's mother with a question.
24: She said, Marnell, it's Marilyn, and is Linda with you?
28: With you? Why would she be with you?
24: It was the strangest call of my life.
14: But things would get much stranger.
20: The back door was found unlocked. There's a broken cup at the entryway.
27: We got there, her car was there, and she wasn't home.
14: When Dateline continues.
19: The week of August 21st, 2000 started out like any other. Until Marnell Camp's phone rang.
24: Marilyn, and is Linda with you?
28: With you? Why would she be with you?
24: It was the strangest call of my life.
19: Marilyn said she and Linda had gone to church Sunday evening. The next morning, Marilyn couldn't find her.
28: How'd she sound?
24: She said,
28: Marilyn.
24: Very stressed. Yeah. Very stressed.
19: Marilyn also called the Pima County Sheriff.
20: She's an adult, but the back door was found unlocked. There's a broken cup at the entryway.
19: Detective Kelly Anderson wasn't on the case back then, but remembers it well.
2: There are not that many adult missing persons because
16: frankly, an adult can go wherever they want to and they don't need permission or they don't have to tell anybody.
19: Still, a deputy was dispatched to Linda's house.
16: He doesn't see anything that would indicate foul play.
28: Nothing's been tossed in the house?
16: No, he doesn't see any blood. He doesn't see any indication of a violence or a struggle. The only thing he notices is the broken coffee cup and some property that Linda has left behind that may be a little suspicious.
19: Linda's Bible was on the counter, her Jeep in the driveway, and perhaps most telling, she left her pager behind. Remember, this was the year 2000.
16: When she didn't have her daughter, she would keep her pager so that if anything happened with her daughter, that was the way to communicate with her.
28: So this is important. That's a link to the daughter.
16: That's a link to the daughter. So when
28: doesn't
16: she
28: mean anything's happened here yet, though.
16: Not yet. Her purse is gone, so the deputy tells Ms. Cox, let's just wait.
19: Marilyn didn't want to wait. She called her younger sister, Pat.
0: She tells me, Pat, Linda's missing. Of course, you know, this don't happen to your family. It happens to other people.
19: Marilyn also called Linda's ex-husband, Dave.
29: Marilyn says that Linda's not home. She's missing. She sounded panicked and was like, give us some time. It's Monday morning. Maybe she went somewhere.
19: 3 days passed. It was Linda's turn to take Jordan. Dave and then 4-year-old Jordan drove to Linda's house.
27: We got there, her car was there, and she wasn't home. And so, you know, he was like, oh, that's weird, you know, she's probably just out with a friend or something.
19: It didn't sound that far-fetched to many people who knew Linda.
2: She was like to party. Supposedly she had a couple relationships with some crazy people.
28: Hop in the wrong truck after a night of drinking?
2: Maybe, yeah, that was the assumption at the time.
19: Investigators continued to poke around anyway. They wanted to talk to Linda's boyfriend, J.R. Marilyn brought him up when she reported Linda missing.
3: Does he live near there?
4: No, he lives over at Silver Bell.
19: Silver Bell Road, a 2-lane blacktop that meanders from Tucson out into the vast desert. A detective went to J.R.'s home.
16: He cooperated in every way that was asked of him.
19: J.R. told the same story others did, that Linda was a heavy drinker.
5: We had a seriously rocky relationship for over 2 years. All of our problems revolved directly around her alcoholism.
19: The drinking was why, JR said, he recently broke up with Linda.
5: She wigs out bad, and things right now are rougher than I've ever seen them for her. You know, she just lost her job.
19: He said too much alcohol cost Linda her job. And JR said Linda faced an even bigger loss.
5: She's looking at losing her daughter.
19: Turns out Linda and Dave hadn't yet come to terms on custody of Jordan. And they had an important court hearing coming up.
28: Are you going for full custody?
29: I didn't want to take all the rights away from Linda by no means because, you know, every child needs both parents.
19: But after his breakup with Linda, JR did something unexpected. He volunteered to testify at the custody hearing on Dave's behalf.
28: So here's a strange thing. He now has your back in family court.
29: Not so much mine. I'm sure he could give two shakes about me. But he cared about Jordan. So he was doing it for her, not me.
19: More pressure on Linda. She had joined a 12-step program. Still, shortly before she disappeared, she went out drinking with her cousin Jay, Pat's son. At a place away from the bright lights of Tucson, at a bar called the Circle S Saloon.
0: Jay was over there, and she was needing to get around some family because, you know, things was a little tough for her. So he told her, well, come on out.
19: Linda tried to climb back on the wagon. About 10 p.m. the night she disappeared, she called her church sponsor and asked to meet the next morning. But she didn't show up for the meeting and hadn't been seen since. There seemed to be every reason to believe she was on another bender. Except for one thing. Something Marilyn mentioned in that initial 911 call.
4: Yeah, he threatened her before he threatened me, too.
14: Coming up, did Linda ask for help too late?
6: He was over here this morning beating on my windows, calling me. I need to know, should I go down and put a restraining order on him?
14: When Dateline continues.
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19: Before she disappeared, investigators learned Linda Watson was facing the most trying time of her life.
11: She was broken up. She was upset at JR. She was going through a custody battle.
19: JR told detectives the custody issue was weighing heavily on Linda.
5: She's told me more than once that, and this is the scary thing, if she lost her daughter, she would shoot herself.
19: So JR said, Linda's mom shared her doubts with her sister Pat.
28: What did Marilyn think about this guy JR? The boyfriend is in and out of the picture.
0: She didn't like him. She said that he's very controlling.
19: Which is why when Marilyn couldn't find Linda, her mind immediately jumped to JR. That very first day, she told her suspicions to the 911 operator.
20: She's been threatened by this guy that she broke off with. I called him. I said, where's my daughter?
19: Investigators learned that after Marilyn called JR to ask about Linda, JR called Linda's attorney from her custody case and left this message.
5: She's probably out on a drunken binge, and her mom has blown this all out of proportion. You know, I had nothing to do with anything, and, you know, I don't know what to do. I was hoping maybe you knew where she is.
19: He phoned someone else as well.
12: He called me up, told me that Marilyn had called him, accused him, blamed him, and asking, you know, where's my daughter?
19: Was JR protesting too much? Detectives learned while he was dating Linda, JR sometimes went with her to pick up or drop off Jordan. That's how he knew Dave.
11: He was also a firefighter. He had met Dave not through firefighting, but while he was with Linda doing child custody exchanges of Jordan, he had met David and Rosemary Watson at that point.
19: Rosemary, Dave's new wife of 2 months.
28: Keep your eye on that name.
11: Keep your eye on that name, yes.
28: What is JR's alibi for the night that Linda goes missing?
11: On the night that Linda went missing, JR was with his girlfriend.
19: His new girlfriend. JR was already moving on, he said, but he still seemed concerned about Linda.
11: JR was very helpful offering different ideas or people to talk to.
28: But I think cynically, sometimes detective guys inveigle themselves into an investigation when in fact they're part of the scheme.
11: Sure, that could certainly happen.
19: Detectives also had more concrete reasons to suspect JR.
11: There was a domestic incident that they were involved in shortly prior to this.
19: Just 2 days before Linda disappeared, she had called the Pima County Sheriff's Department.
11: She made a report that JR had come to her house on Curtis and was banging on the windows
16: and banging on the doors.
19: JR said he was just trying to pick up some of his belongings, but it prompted Linda to call her attorney the weekend she disappeared.
6: Hey, David, it's Linda. JR will not leave me alone. He was over here this morning beating on my windows, calling me. I need to know, should I go down and put a restraining order on him?
19: She wasn't the only one. Rosemary and Dave also had a restraining order against JR. It stemmed from an incident when he was still dating Linda and came to pick up Jordan at their home.
27: I was home alone with the kids and just, you know, banging on the door, the big, heavy, not just a knock-knock, it was kind of, you know, a boom. And it was more his tone at the time. It made me nervous enough to protect myself and the kids and everybody involved.
19: Of course, after JR and Linda broke up, things changed.
27: JR came to us and said that he had concerns for Linda and her drinking, and he said that he would testify about her drinking in order to protect Jordan. He made it very clear it wasn't for Dave and it wasn't for me. It was because he loved Jordan.
10: He's going to tell the judge this child should be with the father.
27: Or at least that she needs to get some help.
19: The hearing happened right on schedule, just 4 days after Linda disappeared. Dave and Rosemary were there, of course, JR too. Linda was still nowhere to be found, but her mom arrived, spoiling for a fight.
29: JR was in the courtroom, and she accused JR of, you know, harming her daughter.
10: She thinks this is foul play.
29: Yeah, she does.
19: With Linda a no-show, the judge awarded temporary full custody of Jordan to Dave.
10: Were you happy with that?
27: Oh, I was definitely happy with Jordan in my life, yes.
19: Marilyn went back to Linda's house dejected, but not defeated. And that's when she made a discovery that changed everything.
14: Coming up,
16: Marilyn calls us and said that she found blood in the entryway to Linda's house.
10: Did all these little fragments of observations suggest a narration detective?
16: Something violent happened in this area that someone had cleaned up.
10: So now you have a theory of foul play to explain her disappearance.
16: Now we have a theory of foul play.
14: But what police didn't have was a suspect.
16: The only two people that might be looked at both had alibis.
14: When Dateline continues.
19: Linda Watson had just vanished. She didn't even show up to a custody hearing involving her 4-year-old daughter, Jordan.
10: Did you feel abandoned, Jordan?
27: No, not really. My dad was always right there if I needed anything.
19: Linda's mother, Marilyn, however, was very worried, especially when she returned to Linda's house after the custody hearing.
16: Marilyn calls us and said that she found blood in the entryway to Linda's house.
19: The blood was under a trash bag hidden from view. The deputy who responded to Marilyn's 911 call hadn't seen it. Now investigators came back and did a luminol test.
16: It lit up blue and turned out to be positive for not only human blood, but matching DNA to Linda Watson.
19: Now that they were looking for blood, they found more on the vacuum cleaner cord.
16: It was apparent from the blood pattern that it wasn't dripped, it wasn't smeared, it wasn't wiped. The cord had been laying in a pool of blood to get that pattern and then dried.
10: Did all these little fragments of observations suggest a narration detective?
16: Something violent happened in this area that someone had cleaned up.
10: So now you have a theory of foul play to explain her disappearance.
16: Now we have a theory of foul play.
10: Were investigators looking at JR as a potential suspect?
16: He was certainly looked at as a person of interest, mostly because Marilyn said, this guy could have done it.
19: But JR also had a defender, Linda's ex-husband, Dave.
13: Would you personally feel if JR would be somebody that could do something he's being accused of?
29: No, I strongly believe he didn't do a thing. He's the only one that's tried to help her. Marilyn's the one pointing her fingers at him.
19: Of course, investigators had to wonder. After all, JR had backed Dave in the custody dispute with Linda. Could Dave be covering for him now? For that matter, where was Dave the night Linda disappeared?
13: From what time to what time were you home?
29: Sunday, I was here all day long.
13: And you never left Jordy or your other daughter in anyone else's care? You were pretty much took care of them all day and all night?
29: Yeah.
19: The detective also interviewed Rosemary, Dave's wife.
2: I have a karaoke DJ business. And Sunday night, I was working.
19: Dave, she said, was home with the kids.
15: He got home by 1 or 1:30 and he was home.
2: Yes, he was sound asleep.
19: So both Dave's wife and JR's girlfriend said the two men were at their own homes the night Linda disappeared. And despite all that blood, there was still no conclusive proof Linda was even dead.
16: We have no body. We have no evidence of anything outside of the entryway. And certainly the only two people that might be looked at, the ex-husband and the ex-boyfriend, both had alibis.
10: Kind of co-equal in terms of suspects, or pick your theories here at this point?
16: There would have been nothing to separate the strength of their alibis at the time. No reason to distrust Rosemary, and no other evidence to point to any other person or thing or reason.
10: And you had a very distraught mother.
16: A very distraught mother who all she knows is that her daughter is missing and stays missing for a long time.
19: The investigation had stalled. And Linda's case landed in the place no victim's family wants.
16: It's the vault.
10: And what is that?
16: Our administration building, many years ago, before we occupied it, was a bank. And on the second floor, there is an actual vault. And that is where we keep the cold cases.
19: Locked away, a tomb of sorts where mysteries lay buried and forgotten. But Linda's mom would not forget, would not give up.
17: I want to find her. If nothing else, I want to take her home. I don't want her in this desert. I want her to go home.
19: That sprawling Sonoran desert, what secrets could it be hiding? Marilyn paid for billboards, raised reward money, organized vigils.
10: This was the start, I think, of what you would come to regard as the steel strength of Marilyn.
27: Absolutely, yeah.
19: And even if she couldn't find Linda, she would continue Linda's fight for Jordan.
27: Marilyn sought a lawsuit for grandparents' visitation rights.
19: Marilyn filed a lawsuit seeking unsupervised visits with her granddaughter. She made her case in court and in the media.
2: I owed it to Linda, and I owed it to Jordan, and I owed it to myself to do as much as I could.
19: Dave and Rosemary fought back for fear of what Marilyn might say or even do to little Jordan.
29: She's flat out told me as soon as she finds Linda, gets Jordan, she's leaving this godforsaken place.
19: Amidst their legal dispute, Dave and Rosemary grew their family. In 2001, they had a little boy, Caden. And then a year later, Rosemary took a bold step and adopted Jordan.
27: I sent out birth announcements.
29: Did you?
27: It's a girl, 3 foot. Two, whatever, 68 pounds kind of thing. I was ecstatic.
19: For Jordan, the feeling was much more muted.
27: It seemed like what my father wanted to happen. I didn't want to displease anybody, so I just said yes.
19: With three kids, the court battle, and work, the Watsons had their hands full. But Dave always made it a point to check in with Jordan.
27: When I was little, and even now, when he goes to work still, I kind of worry.
19: To calm her nerves, Dave made sure to tuck her in every night.
27: Even if he's at work, he'll still call and say goodnight around the same time every night, just in case.
10: Does he still do that?
27: Yes, he does.
10: Last night, you got a tuck-in call from him?
27: Mm-hmm, I did.
19: In January 2003, 2.5 years after Linda vanished, the court finally issued a ruling. Marilyn sent Linda's friend Marnell an email with the news.
27: In big, bold letters, she wrote, "I've got Jordy."
19: After a 2-year legal battle, Marilyn won the right to have unsupervised visits with Jordan.
27: I always thought that Linda must have given her a little bit of peace to know that Jordan was with her mom.
19: Rosemary and Dave were not happy. Rosemary spoke to NBC affiliate KVOA-TV after the ruling.
18: Not the state's place to decide where my children stay. They're turning parents into babysitters.
19: At first, Marilyn said, the Watsons resisted the judge's order.
16: She attempted to have her visitation, but Dave Watson made it difficult by not answering the phone, by not being available.
19: Marilyn took them back to court for contempt. And once again, she won. On May 7th, 2003, Marilyn was due to have her first unsupervised visit with now 7-year-old Jordan since the contempt hearing.
1: Do you remember seeing Jordan off that day? Were you off shift? Or?
29: Oh, yeah, I was off shift. Yeah. Booted her out the door.
1: Have fun, huh?
29: Yeah.
19: Marilyn and Jordan spent the day together.
1: Do you remember what you all did that day?
27: I don't. I don't remember that day.
1: Maybe the movies? Maybe some shopping?
27: Maybe something like that. But I don't remember it.
19: Maybe not, but what happened next was unforgettable.
14: Coming up.
0: I said, "Is that my sister?" And he said, "Yeah." And I said, "Is she dead?" And he said, "Yeah."
14: Lightning strikes twice.
11: This is incredibly rare to have a random act of violence to two women who have done nothing to anybody.
1: How quickly, Detective, do you start to connect the dots?
11: Immediately.
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9: This is the sound of Claire cooking dinner at home. And that's the sound of a fraud alert from Wells Fargo, flagging a charge for a pricey restaurant in Paris. Considering Claire isn't in Paris right now, that seemed odd. To the bank and to Claire. Two taps later, Claire says nope to the charge, and Wells Fargo is on the case. However you make money work, Wells Fargo can work with that.
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19: May 7th, 2003. Linda and Marilyn's friend Marnell Camp had just moved back to Tucson. She'd made plans to catch up with Marilyn, who was elated at just having been awarded unsupervised visits with Jordan.
1: What were the plans with Jordan?
27: Just to stop at the house and see her and see Jordan, and then possibly go with her to take Jordan home.
19: But by the time Marnell made it over to the little house on Curtis Road,
27: I drove into the driveway at about 7:45, and it was dark. Nobody was there.
19: Marnell must have just missed Marilyn, who was supposed to have Jordan back at Dave and Rosemary's home by 8:30. That's when Marnell remembered something, a TV appointment.
27: I thought, oh, if I leave now, I can still catch The Bachelor.
19: Just a short while after she left, calls started pouring into Pima County Sheriff's Dispatch.
23: Yeah, they're shot. Somebody's been shot. And there, you said there's two people on the ground?
24: Yeah. Someone ran away. And a black sweater with a hood on.
19: Marilyn's sister, Pat, was just getting ready to turn in when the TV caught her attention.
0: It was a 10 o'clock news, and right at the, you know how they roll something across there? It said, two ladies shot on Curtis Road.
19: Marilyn Street. Pat rushed over and found an active crime scene. She saw an officer she knew.
0: I said, is that my sister? And he said, yeah. And I said, is she dead? He said, yeah. And I asked him, would he please let me go to her? He says, no, I can't let you do that. So I just kind of, what could I do? I just lost it there.
19: It was nearly incomprehensible. Two tragedies in the same family. First, Linda disappeared. Now Marilyn, having just returned home from dropping Jordan off, murdered.
0: And Renee also. Renee was an innocent little neighbor lady. You know, she was just doing Marilyn a favor.
19: Renee Farnsworth, the second victim. Marilyn's friend and neighbor who had gone with her to drop Jordan off. Someone had ambushed the two women in the driveway. Renee had been shot once, Marilyn twice. The second shot at close range to the head.
11: This is incredibly rare to have a random act of violence to two women who have done nothing to anybody.
10: How quickly, detective, do you start to connect the dots and say this is the mother in the same house of the missing Linda Watson?
11: Immediately. Immediately.
19: Several hours later, Pima County Sheriff's investigators went to the last place the two women had visited.
27: Two detectives came over and had told us that they were there to do a well check on Jordan, and they started talking to us.
19: Investigators told them there had been a shooting at Marilyn's home. They wanted to know where the Watsons had been.
4: She dropped her off. You and your wife were here.
5: Okay. How do you and me? I go home.
19: The investigator asked if they had any contact with Marilyn.
4: Did you ever make any contact with her at all?
5: She pulled up. I was in depression.
19: So Dave said Rosemary came to the door.
10: What does she make of what's going on?
29: We're same as me, just kind of speechless, not just kind of taking it all in, trying to process it all.
19: The investigators never told Dave and Rosemary exactly what happened that night. Dave said it wasn't until the next day that he saw the news and learned that Marilyn had been murdered.
10: Did you feel bad about Marilyn?
29: Oh, heck yeah. How could I not? This is Jordan's grandmother.
19: There was someone else detectives needed to talk to. J.R., Linda's ex-boyfriend, whom Marilyn had accused of murdering Linda.
6: Where were you on 7 May 2003, between the hours of approximately 1800 and 2100 hours, if you could recall?
8: I was at home.
19: J.R. told investigators he spent the evening with his fiancée and his kids. And for some reason, he felt the need to tell Marilyn's family, too.
0: I got a call the next morning from J.R. telling me he had an alibi.
10: It's kind of a strange thing.
0: I never cared for the man. I told him, I just said, what do you need an alibi for, J.R.? Well, I just wanted you to know. And I said, okay, bye. And I just hung up.
19: The dawn had risen on the longest day of their lives. Marilyn, the matriarch of their family, the one who fiercely fought to keep Linda's case alive, was gone. For family friend Marnell, the heartbreak was twofold.
12: I didn't realize until then that I never truly let go of the idea of Linda coming back until Marilyn was killed. And that's when I realized, oh, she's gone. She's dead.
10: So this is a double nightmare.
12: Yeah.
10: Had you agreed to take Jordy home for the drop-off, you really would have been in this.
12: Most likely, yeah.
19: 3 years after Linda's disappearance, investigators had a whole new deadly mystery. And the key to unlocking it just might be a voice from the grave.
14: Coming up...
0: She let him in the house, which just blew me away.
14: Did Marilyn know what was coming?
0: She took him towards the little bedroom and said, that's a gun laying right there. I won't be as easily taken as Linda was.
14: When Dateline continues.
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19: For years, Marilyn Cox had been an advocate for her missing daughter, Linda. With Marilyn's murder, that role fell to her sister, Pat.
0: I felt like literally she handed me the baton. I told her, you know, I might not do as good a job as you, but as long as there's breath in me, I will do my best to try to find Linda, and I will try to find who killed you.
19: Pima County Sheriff's detectives were working to do the same. For Marilyn's family, and for the family of Renee Farnsworth.
13: Renee is as much a victim as anybody else.
10: She was moral support, huh? For her.
13: She was in the wrong place at the wrong time.
19: Investigators compiled the preliminary evidence from eyewitness accounts.
13: We know as soon as they got out of the car, they are attacked, accosted by a lone gunman, 6 feet to 6'2", slender, well-built, something covering his face, probably a hoodie.
19: It looked like a targeted killing.
13: There's no other motive. There's no burglary. There's no sexual assault. There's no car theft. There's nothing.
19: But there was potentially valuable physical evidence.
13: The bullet casings from the scene were a 9mm. And when you combined the bullet casings with the bullets from the victims, it was consistent with a Ruger 9mm P85 semi-automatic handgun.
19: Hanging over everything was the question. Who would have wanted Marilyn dead? Detectives knew from the moment Linda disappeared, Marilyn had accused Linda's ex-boyfriend, J.R., of harming Linda. It became a nasty feud. They even tried to get restraining orders against one another, but a judge denied their requests. Which is when Marilyn's attention seemed to shift.
13: After about January of 2001, when J.R. and her had no more contact with each other, and she totally focused on Dave.
19: Detectives knew, the whole town knew, that she'd been feuding with Dave and Rosemary over visitation with Jordan. Pat said the reason Marilyn asked her friend Renee to go with her to drop Jordan off was that she feared a confrontation with Dave.
0: She thought there was safety in numbers.
19: Pat recalled an earlier incident, she said, when she was on the phone with Marilyn. And Dave showed up unannounced at Marilyn's house.
0: She let him in the house, which just blew me away. But she wanted him to feel better at having Jordan over there so he could see that it's nice, it's not dangerous, and I'm not planning on taking off.
19: But Pat said the visit turned tense.
0: So she showed him through the house and took him towards the little bedroom, and it was just off to the left there. And she said, and that's a gun laying right there. I won't be as easily taken as Linda was.
19: Marilyn warned everyone around her that if anything happened to her, there was one person they should look at. This is a letter she wrote to the sheriff's department in February 2003, shortly after she won the visitation case, and just months before she was murdered. This is just to let you know that if I should suddenly disappear, that I am not on vacation, as they told Jordan Linda was. I hope you keep this on file somewhere, because Dave has now lost some major control. And he's having a hard time with that.
13: She was nervous and she was scared of David Watson.
19: Now, Marilyn was dead. Detectives couldn't dismiss the strange coincidence of two tragedies happening at the same place to the same family.
13: How often are a mother and daughter killed at the same house 3 years apart? That doesn't happen.
19: When Linda went missing, two men were blips on the investigators' radar. First was her ex-boyfriend, J.R., with whom she'd had a tumultuous relationship. J.R. insisted he was at his house the night of Marilyn and Renee's murders, and his alibi checked out. Plus, said Detective Kelly Anderson,
11: There's nothing evidentiary at the scene that would indicate J.R. had any involvement. And he doesn't even match the physical description of the person the eyewitness saw at the scene running away.
19: But then there was Linda's ex-husband, David. He, too, of course, had an alibi. He said he was home the night of the murders, and his wife, Rosemary, backed him up. Rosemary had an alibi, too. She had been at home with the kids when Marilyn dropped Jordan off.
10: Ever look at Rosemary as a

0: co-conspirator here, possibly? She had interest in retaining custody of the child, too. They've been in on it together.
1: Sure. You don't ignore the wife. Just because she's who she is doesn't mean that she's excluded as being looked at. Obviously, she's not a man running from the scene. We know that.

0: because she's who she is doesn't mean that she's excluded as being looked at. Obviously, she's not a man running from the scene. We know that. But could she be involved in it? Could she be planning it with him?
1: Detectives had already talked to Rosemary, of course, but there was another potential witness at that house. What did she know?
2: How old are you, Jordan?
3: 7.
2: 7 years old. My goodness, you're growing up quick.
1: Dave's daughter, Jordan, sat down for an interview the day after her grandmother was killed. She told the detective that her adoptive mom, Rosemary, greeted her at the door when Marilyn dropped her off at home.
2: Where was your dad when you got home?
3: He was outside.
2: How do you know that?
3: He came in and he told me because everyone thought he was still at a meeting.
1: A curious response from the little girl. That dad told her he'd been outside.
3: He just came in the bedroom to say goodbye.
1: The detective prodded further.
2: When you came home and your mom let you in, did you ask her, you know, is dad here or where's dad? Did you want to see your dad?
3: Yeah.
2: Okay, did you ask her anything about that?
3: Yeah, she said, I don't know.
2: Okay. Tell me exactly what you asked her as best you can remember.
3: I said, is dad still at his meeting? She says, I don't know.
0: She does not know where dad was at 8:30.
1: Detectives wanted to speak with Dave Watson again.
4: Coming up, tough questions for Dave.
5: And to be point blank, did you kill Marilyn Cox? Do you have any reason to kill Renee Farnsworth?
4: And a disturbing discovery.
6: A reflection caught my eye. I said, look at this. Look what I found. And I picked it up, and it said DDW.
7: Anybody you know is a DDW?
0: Well, we know Dave Watson, and his middle name is Dwayne.
4: When Dateline continues.
1: Police were back at the Watson house with another round of questions for Dave.
7: Do you think I'm in trouble here? These guys are looking for me for this thing?
8: No. I just figured it was a check mark on our list of people to go talk to.
1: Once again, Dave told the detective he was home from his fire department meeting by the time Jordan arrived at 8:30. Remember, though, the night of the murders, he said he was in the bathroom when Jordan was dropped off. Now, his story was a little different.
9: I'm out there messing with the dogs. I was out back.
1: Small inconsistencies. But detectives also wanted to ask about their strongest piece of evidence, bullets and shell casings consistent with a 9mm Ruger handgun. Did Dave own that type of gun?
5: You still have a Ruger?
9: Ruger? No, sold that during the divorce. Man, he's a good cat.
5: Who'd you sell it to?
9: I don't even know.
5: Co-worker or somebody off the street?
9: Off the street. Put an ad in the paper.
0: Well, we ended up looking for that ad, and we were never able to find any ad for a 9mm by Dave Watson.
1: But when they looked in Dave's gun safe, they did find 9mm ammunition. Why would he have that if the gun was long gone? They asked the big question.
5: And to be point blank, did you kill Marilyn Cox?
9: No, I did not.
5: Do you have any reason to kill Renee Farnsworth?
9: No.
5: Do you know where Linda Watson is or what happened to her?
9: No, still don't.
1: A firm denial. And they had nothing that placed Dave at either crime scene. And detectives talked to Rosemary again, who confirmed what she'd said initially.
10: What time of night do you think he got home?
11: I didn't look. But it was shortly before Jordan came home, so I'm going to... It was either like 8:15, 8:20-ish, right in there.
1: Which meant Dave could not have been the shooter. But then, a few weeks after Marilyn's death, her sister Bobby Cudisi noticed something in Marilyn's backyard.
6: As I'm coming back toward the gate, a reflection caught my eye. I said, look at this. Look what I found. And I picked it up, and it still... I think I said, somebody lost your money clip, and it said DDW.
7: Anybody you know is a DDW?
0: Well, we know Dave Watson, and his middle name is Dwayne.
1: There was no proof it was Dave's, no fingerprints or DNA. And even if it were Dave's, it didn't necessarily mean anything sinister. After all, he'd once lived in that home. Except...
0: After Linda's disappearance, Marilyn got rid of everything that remained of Dave's, and by every account, anything that belonged to Dave was long gone.
7: So what do you make of the initial money clip? Is it evidence? just something maybe interesting or what?
0: No, it's beyond interesting. That's certainly evidence. DDW goes beyond coincidence. And

0: there was something else, an unusual comment Dave's friend Mike overheard.
1: Dave allegedly says somebody brings up Marilyn's murder in the driveway. He says, well, I don't know what happened, but she probably deserved it.
2: I did hear him say that. I don't think that was a good comment either. I mean, I don't have an answer to that. Don't like to hear something like that about anybody, but that was him saying it.
0: Bad blood, contradictory statements, shell casings, and a money clip.
1: I imagine in your war room in the homicide offices, you're batting ideas back and forth, but you're looking at Dave Watson for this thing.
3: Absolutely.
1: This is a guy who kills when the issue of his child custody is challenged.
3: Those similarities became glaring.
1: But it doesn't seem to go anywhere investigatively.
3: It does not. There is a lack of physical evidence in this case, and the suspect has an alibi for both nights.
0: Three women gone and no answers on the desert horizon.
1: And now all three investigations are in the vault.
3: All three go cold.
4: Coming up. But for some people, cases never go cold.
5: I was always just shocked that there wasn't outrage in the community. I just couldn't believe that these innocent women were murdered and no one was talking about it.
4: Apparently, somebody was.
6: I just found out they're investigating me again. Have the detectives came and talked to you yet?
7: No.
4: When Dateline continues.
0: By the spring of 2003, three women in Dave Watson's orbit were either missing or dead. Detectives had their suspicions, but no hard evidence Dave had committed any crime. And so the cases of Linda, Marilyn, and Renee sat quietly, collecting dust in the cold case vault of the Sheriff's Department.
8: We keep waiting and listening and hoping that something will come up. They'll find something that proves that Dave did this.
0: And all the while, Dave continued to climb the ranks at the Tucson Fire Department, even if he couldn't quite shake the shroud of suspicion that surrounded him.
9: I mean, this is, tongues are wagging in Tucson. Right?
10: Oh, absolutely.
0: Matt McDonald, Courtney Corcoran, and Richard Johnson all rode horses with Dave and worked with him at the Tucson Fire Department.
11: I mean, I went into a station and where Dave was working, and the phone rang. And one of the guys picked up the phone, and they go, hey, killer, phone's for you. Yeah.
9: You guys are tough on one.
11: Yeah, tough one, one another.
9: Somebody called him cold case, is that true?
10: I did.
9: You did, Matt?
10: Yeah, I did.
0: One day, his friend Matt decided to ask Dave point blank if he had anything to do with the murders.
10: He was very candid with me, and we spoke for probably 4 hours that morning.
9: You had questions, Matt. Did he answer them? Did he persuade you?
10: He did answer them.
0: His buddies were convinced. Dave had done nothing wrong.
11: I never had any doubt that he was innocent.
9: You don't see him as the guy in the hood?
11: No, I do. I don't. No, I do not. Not at all.
12: I never called him on it because I never suspected Dave.
0: Despite the whispers around town, Dave never left. And Jordan says he remained focused on his kids.
13: My dad really tried to make everything normal so, you know, we could have a normal childhood.
0: But the ongoing investigation took its toll on Dave and Rosemary's marriage.
13: I said, I can't do this anymore. And he said, okay. He asked if there was anything that he could do. And I said, I don't think so.
0: By 2007, they'd divorced and moved on. Rosemary worked as a radio disc jockey, supporting her family, including her adoptive daughter, Jordan, who lived primarily with her. Dave was promoted to fire department captain.
11: He earned it. It was not given to him. He earned it.
0: Time, as it tends to do, kept moving on. But here in the cold case vault sat those three cases. Linda, who was officially declared dead in 2006, Marilyn, and Renee.
5: I think my biggest concern was always them being forgotten.
0: Linda's friend Marnell did what she could to keep that from happening.
5: For years, I sent letters to all the media, you know, just saying, here's the story. I was always just shocked that there wasn't outrage in the community. I just couldn't believe that these innocent women were murdered and no one was talking about it.
0: But by December 2007, it seemed as though there'd been a huge break in the case. The local papers reported that the sheriff's department had new evidence. Information in this case is snowballing, and we have to pursue that, said an investigator. In reality, it was all a bluff, the cops planting a story, hoping to pressure Dave. They tapped his phone, too, and recorded this call he made to Rosemary.
6: I just found out they're investigating me again.
7: At what?
6: Have the detectives came and talked to you yet?
7: No.
6: I just wanted to let you know, because I just found out if they decide to knock on your door or come to a radio station, tell them to off.
0: Dave seemed to suspect someone close to him was talking to the cops.
14: When I got into his truck, he asked me if I was wired and he helped me out.
0: Detectives interviewed a friend of Dave's named Luis, who told investigators about something Dave said at a party one night.
14: He said, I know where she's at, period. And when he said she, did he say, I know where Linda's at, or I know where she's at? Well, obviously, the conversation was about Linda, I think. About her.
0: Not so, said Dave's best friend's wife, who was at the same party. She said Dave was talking about a missing dog, not Linda. Hard to tell if it was just an innocent misunderstanding or a slip of Dave's tongue that indicated something sinister. The mystery of Linda's disappearance and Marilyn and Renee's murders no closer to being solved. No way of knowing that out there, in the desert, an answer had already been found.
4: Coming up...
3: It was an aha moment for me.
4: Someone took a horse ride out to the middle of nowhere. What was he looking for?
3: I think he was going back to the scene to see if we were there, if we'd been poking around. It seems very coincidental that you would ride it there when at that point in time, nobody else knew.
4: When Dateline...
15: This is the sound of Jack buzz-cutting his way to a small fortune. 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

0: Linda Watson had been declared legally dead, but no body had ever been found, so there was no proof of a crime, and no case to make against her ex-husband Dave Watson, not for Linda's disappearance or for the subsequent murder of her mother and a friend. All that changed because of a random discovery and a long-delayed lab result.
1: So where are we, Detective? Why here?
2: We are outside the Silver Bell Mine area, that being the Silver Bell Mine.
3: Oh, yeah.
2: Very remote area, the northwest side of Tucson and Pima County.
0: Remember, JR had lived off of Silver Bell Road. Silver Bell Mine was near the same road, but 20 miles from where JR lived. Way back in October of 2003, not long after Marilyn and Renee were killed, hunters found a partial human skull here.
2: This is a high-trafficked area for undocumented border crossers, and unfortunately, many in the summertime, in the hot summers of Arizona, do not make it and perish in this area.
0: The medical examiner's office in Tucson runs a unique program to identify such remains, but it takes time. So a small portion of the cranium was removed for DNA testing at a later date, much later.
2: 8 years later, in February of 2011, we finally get a DNA match back from that skull that was found in 2003, and it is a positive match for Linda Watson.
0: Suddenly, the skull was a big priority. There was no sign of trauma, no evidence of how she died. Still, 11 years after Linda Watson disappeared, at last, here was proof she was no longer alive.
3: That's when you have a case.
2: That's when I have a case.
0: Indeed, he did have a case. Three of them, in fact. Detective Anderson took over as lead detective after Linda's skull was identified.
2: By the time I got the case in 2011, it was 11 years old. And there was 11 years of investigative work that had been done. And I had to start piecing it together.
0: It took him a year just to read through it all. There were so many things that stood out, but one in particular caught his eye. It happened years before Linda's remains were identified.
2: It was an aha moment for me.
0: Back in 2007, when detectives planted that news story about the case heating up, they also put a GPS tracker on Dave's vehicle.
2: I discovered GPS coordinates that indicated on December 31st, 2007, he drove his truck and his horse trailer and rode a horse within hundreds of yards, at least no further than 1.1 mile of where Linda Watson's skull was found back in 2003.
3: Speculate. What do you think was going on?
2: I think he was going back to the scene to see if he saw anything, if we were there, if we'd been poking around, if nothing had changed. It seems very coincidental that you would write it there when at that point in time, nobody else knew that Linda Watson was out there.
0: After studying every detail of the case, Detective Anderson found it convincing.
2: It was obvious to me and everybody I presented this case to that only one person committed these three murders, and that one person was David Watson.
0: And he had a theory about how Linda's murder went down at her house.
3: Manner of death, do you see it?
2: I have no idea. Something that creates a great amount of blood. And I think that he takes Linda in the very early morning hours out towards the Silver Bell Mine and buries her in a shallow grave in the wash.
0: And as far as Detective Anderson was concerned, Dave was the only person who had motive to kill Marilyn, too.
2: Motive outweighed everything in this case. We have two women who took him to court over his daughter. He got what he wanted as a result of these homicides.
0: Enough to go forward? Maybe. But this wasn't the only high-profile cold case being rescued from the vault at the time. Dateline covered the case of Gary Triano, who was killed when his car exploded in the parking lot of an upscale Tucson country club in 1996.
2: They had new leads on that one, things to follow and do right now.
0: Another 4 years passed. That other case was solved, and then in 2015...
4: Bam, bam, bam, on my front door. Thought the thing was going to break in. And there's cops out there in tactical wear. They asked me to step out. Four guys threw me to my gravel driveway. You know, I said, I think you guys got the wrong person.
2: I told him that you're under the arrest for the murders of Linda Watson, Marilyn Cox, and Renee Farnsworth.
4: And I'm like, no, I told you before, I didn't do any of this. You know, and I told him, you know, I didn't do this stuff. You know, I'm innocent, I told you. I said, you guys know everything about me. You guys come check me out. You know, you ask me questions. You guys done everything. I've never left town. I'm always here. I have nothing to hide.
0: Linda Watson's friend Marnell saw the news on TV.
5: We arrested David Dwayne Watson for 3 counts of first-degree murder.
6: All of a sudden, I just couldn't breathe, and I said, oh, my God, this is it. And I started trying to call her aunt, Pat, and she just said, this is it. And I was like, are you sure? Are you sure? I just remember screaming and crying, and she said they just arrested him.
7: I couldn't believe it. I just couldn't believe it.
3: This is 15 years after Linda's gone missing.
7: Yeah, I just could not, and I still have to pinch myself.
0: Dave's daughter, Jordan, couldn't believe this day had come either, but for a very different reason. She fully supported her father, believed there was no way he killed 3 women.
8: All they really had was, you know, that he was in a custody battle, and it seemed like a vicious custody battle.
3: And when it came to a climax, somebody died.
8: Yes, and that's all they had. There's no hard evidence putting him somewhere, you know. No murder weapon in his hand, nothing like that. They never found anything. You know, his DNA isn't anywhere that they were.
0: And remember, Dave had a solid alibi. His wife at the time, Rosemary, told detectives she was with him at home when all 3 women were killed. He pleaded not guilty and, in a recorded call from jail, told his friend Mike Breton he was counting on his daughter and his ex-wife to defend him.
9: I want Jordan to be a witness on my behalf. And I need Rosemary. I really need Rosemary to be my witness, too. Otherwise, we were a team once. We need to be a team again.
0: Dave had a big surprise coming. Did he ever?
10: Coming up, Rosemary's dark and dangerous secret.
11: How do I look my daughter in the eye and live the rest of my life knowing what I know?
10: When Dateline continues.
11: I had told nobody. And when you have a deep, dark secret, you don't tell people.
0: For 7 years, Rosemary Watson carried the knowledge, buried down deep. It festered, ate away at her.
11: If I never said a word to anybody, you know, how do I look my daughter in the eye, you know, and live the rest of my life knowing what I know and keeping that?
0: Rosemary said the seeds of this dark secret first took root in August 2000, the night Linda disappeared. She, of course, had been her husband's alibi, told investigators he was home with her all night. But she told us that wasn't entirely true. In the middle of the night, she said, she actually woke up.
11: And Dave wasn't in bed, and I got up and I kind of walked through the house and I didn't see him. And I went and I laid back down. I fell back asleep.
0: Sometime later, she said, she woke up again.
11: And he was not in bed with me again. And I was looking for him and through the house, kind of peeking out into the backyard. And then I saw him.
3: Where was he?
11: He was standing at the back of his Jeep. I could see him through our kitchen window. He appeared to be, he looked as though he was, you know, just kind of cleaning out the back of his Jeep.
3: And then he comes in?
11: He does come in. And he said, I went for a walk. And I asked him if he was okay. And he said, yeah, he just needed to clear his head.
3: That makes sense to you?
11: It did make sense to me. I had no reason to doubt him at all, none.
0: And then Rosemary said Dave handed her something.
11: He actually handed me a box of latex gloves, you know, and said, put these away, which, you know, I didn't think anything of it at the moment.
3: This is your new husband you're in love with?
11: Absolutely.
3: You don't know all his habits?
11: Nope, still learning.
3: He might get up and talk to the birds. You don't know, right?
11: He was an early riser.
0: And so when investigators showed up and asked where Dave had been the night Linda disappeared.
11: I didn't mean to lie. That wasn't my intent, was to lie to law enforcement.
3: Did you say Dave's in a jam here? I got a cover for him.
11: I said, I love my husband. He went for a walk. It looks really bad and very suspicious that he went for a walk. Now suddenly all this is happening. You know, he said, I'm home. And I'm like, he's home.
0: So no walk. He was home all night. That was her story, and she stuck with it. Although privately, she said, she couldn't help but turn things over in her mind. And at one point, even confronted her husband.
11: What I said was, please tell me that you're not involved, that nothing, you know, this has nothing to do with you.
3: What did he say?
11: I didn't do anything. And that was enough for me. And I said, okay.
0: And so, 3 years passed. Rosemary gave birth to her son, adopted Jordan, and battled over visitation rights with Marilyn. And then on May 8, 2003, the investigators were at the door again. Marilyn and Renee had been shot. Where, they asked, had Dave been around 8:30 that night? Dave and Rosemary, as we know, said he'd been at home. But the truth?
3: At that moment, Rosemary, was Dave home?
11: Dave is not home.
0: According to Rosemary, Dave did not get home until after Jordan was already tucked into bed, sometime after 9 p.m.
11: And he walked in, and I saw his face, and it's something that nobody will ever, ever take away from me.
3: Tell me.
11: Panicked. Which panicked me, white as a ghost, sweating. I mean, just his eyes were huge. And it just instantly, it scared me to where the very first thing I said to him was, what's wrong? And he didn't say anything. And I said, Dave, what is wrong? And he didn't say anything. And he leaned down, kissed Jordan, and he shut off the light. And he kind of pulled me around the corner, and I kept asking him, what is wrong? What's going on? There were a lot of, what the hell is happening? He started to take off his clothes in the kitchen, and quickly, and he said, wash those. I'm getting in the shower, and he made a beeline for the shower.
0: And then when the investigators showed up at the door,
11: he clearly stated, you know, been home.
3: Said that, and they asked you directly, was Dave here?
11: Yes.
3: You told him a lie.
11: I absolutely did. I followed Dave's lead.
0: But Rosemary says her insides churned.
11: I mean, it really took a toll on me physically and mentally. Just everything terrified me. Dave terrified me. He handed me knowledge that I didn't want to know. I didn't ask for it. I didn't want it. And he left me there holding it. And it became a very, very heavy burden.
3: Is that when your marriage becomes unraveled with Dave?
11: Definitely starts there. It never was the same after that. It never was the same.
0: The dominoes, said Rosemary, quickly began to fall. Dave's behavior changed, and he had an affair. Months after Marilyn's murder, Rosemary confronted him again.
11: I said, I think you killed three women. And his response to me was, are you afraid of me?
3: That's how he responded, that confrontational question?
11: That's how he responded to me. There was never any reassurance.
3: I wouldn't have done a thing like that. None of that kind of...
11: There was nothing. It was, are you afraid of me, and do you trust me?
0: Dave, she said, blamed her for the suspicion that had fallen upon him.
11: He had made statements, you know, saying, people are saying that you're telling this town that I did it. And what he told me was, you need to shut your mouth. And what I said was, I'm your f***ing alibi. And that was a quote. And it was kind of left at that.
0: A few years later, Rosemary and Dave were divorced. And it was in the midst of an argument over childcare arrangements that Rosemary said everything came to the surface.
11: The moment that hit me, it was just when I said, please don't make me take you back to court. And when I said that, he took off his sunglasses and he said, don't with me, Rosemary. And it did. It scared me.
3: Did you fear for your life at that point? Linda, Marilyn, Renee, I might be next here. I might be the subject of this. Whatever is going on with this guy.
11: There was a moment, yes, that I did.
0: After this confrontation, Rosemary confided in her best friend, who urged her to call the sheriff's department. She met with an investigator.
11: And I told him straight out. I said, I lied. Both times. And I think as we went through conversation, you know, it kind of ended with, I never believed you anyway.
3: But the alibi had gone up in smoke.
11: Yes. And there was no turning back. It was the truth.
0: Detectives kept Rosemary's confession secret as they slowly built their case against Dave. When he went on trial, she would be the star witness. But by her own admission, Rosemary had lied for years. Why would a jury believe her now?
10: Coming up.
3: Did any of that get to you, Jordan? Did she plant a seed?
8: No, knowing my father, I really don't feel could go as far as to kill a woman.
10: A daughter defends her father and explains herself.
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0: Prosecutor Jonathan Mosier spends his weekends about as far away from a courtroom as one can get.
20: I need a way to get it out of my head. Rock climbing, you have to be completely focused in the moment, not worried about you, yourself, your life, or anything.
21: All the chatter in your head stops.
20: And it's liberating. It just scratches an itch that I need to be able to go back and do the next case.
0: And there were few cases as daunting as the one he took on in 2014. The defendant, Tucson Fire Captain David Watson, accused of killing 3 women.
20: This is the pinnacle for a prosecutor. To take a challenge, make the challenge almost insurmountable, make it big, and overcome it.
0: Mosier and his co-counsel, Nicole Green, felt they were up to the challenge.
22: We had no doubt that David Watson killed these 3 women. We just wanted a chance to put it in front of a jury.
23: We will start with the state court.
0: That chance came in October 2016.
20: 2 women battled David Dwayne Watson for control and custody of Jordan Watson. 2 women who are both dead.
0: The prosecution called Jordan, who still believed her dad was innocent, to testify about that interview she gave at age 7.
24: Listen, is that what his meaning?
22: That is number one corroboration for when Rosemary comes forward later and says that David Watson was not home.
8: Being a 7-year-old, I probably wasn't very clear, of course. But, yeah, I have no memory of that at all.
0: And she told us her relationship with Rosemary was never the same after Rosemary started expressing doubts about Dave.
3: Did any of that get to you, Jordan? Did you start to turn these ideas around in your head? Did she plant a seed? Well, is there something to this?
8: She really tried. I'll give her that. But No, knowing my father, I really don't feel could go as far as to kill a woman.
0: Don't let the helpful fire captain image fool you, said the prosecution. Dave's training, they said, is exactly why he was capable of killing three women.
1: What does a paramedic do? Responds to bloody scenes. They remain calm in such circumstances. And this was David Watson's key attribute.
0: That, along with a mountain of other circumstantial evidence, the money clip, the 9mm shell casings, Dave's statements to his friends, the horse ride near Silver Bell Mine in 2007, all pointed to a guilty man, according to the state.
1: You prove this case by 1,000 cuts. 1,000 little cuts. And there's not going to be the one aha moment that comes down from on high and solves this case.
0: Wrong, said the defense. There wasn't an aha moment because Dave didn't do it. Representing Dave Watson, husband and wife legal team, Michael Story and Natasha Ray. And much like their prosecution counterparts, not ones to shy away from a challenge.
2: This is the most monstrous undertaking we've ever had in our careers together.
0: According to the defense, there were any number of reasons why Linda, Renee, and Marilyn died. Reasons that had nothing to do with Dave Watson.
4: As much as the state says, Dave Watson, Dave Watson, Dave Watson, you're going to see it going in other avenues of people and circumstance.
0: Other avenues, such as suicide, whether Linda's...
17: With the drinking, an ex-boyfriend testifying against her, losing her job...
0: Or even Renee's. The defense said Marilyn's friend had once discussed suicide, and they suggested she may have chosen an unusual method.
17: We all know insurance won't pay if you commit suicide.
21: Is your theory, or at least you're willing to consider it, that Renee, the friend, has somehow commissioned her own murder?
17: That was something that we had thrown out.
21: I mean, Natasha, really, what movie are you seeing?
17: There's some crazy people out there.
0: Then there was the idea that maybe Linda's ex-boyfriend, J.R., was the culprit here. DNA consistent with J.R. and not Dave was found on a trash bag that had Linda's blood on it. Although J.R. himself testified, nothing surprising about that. He said he'd been helping Linda fix up her house and that he had nothing to hide.
25: I have cooperated with the sheriff's department and their investigation 110%.
0: And remember how Linda went out drinking with her cousin a few days before she disappeared? The Circle S Saloon isn't far from a rural part of town called Green Acres. A witness testified she had heard someone in Green Acres talking about moving Linda Watson's body.
2: She reports that that body was being moved to Silver Bell Road. And that is within 4 miles of where the skull was
21: found.
2: So
21: the geography matches.
2: She had it.
21: And this would fit the theory that Linda got into the wrong pickup truck, as I think of it.
2: Right.
0: The defense said Dave, an avid rider, had ridden out near the Silver Bell Mine before. But as for that specific trip on New Year's Eve 2007...
2: I don't think that happens.
21: You don't believe he went for the ride?
2: Mm-mm.
0: The defense highlighted that while Pima County Sheriff's investigators provided a printout of the GPS coordinates, they never saved the raw data. And what about that money clip with the initials DDW? The defense theorized maybe Marilyn's family planted it.
17: We have our theories that this family was looking for a scapegoat, and they believe Dave did it, and so they planted the money clip.
0: Ludicrous, said Marilyn's sisters.
26: We may be old, but we ain't senile.
27: No.
26: If I was going to do something that stupid, I would took it up front where the crime scene was. Mm-hmm. Why would I put it clear in the back?
0: The defense also pointed out that there was no provable link between the Ruger Dave once owned and the gun that killed Marilyn and Renee.
17: It's not conclusive that it was a Ruger.
0: But at the end of the day, both prosecution and defense agreed. The case hinged on the believability of one witness, Rosemary Watson.
1: If you do not believe Rosemary, we don't have a case.
28: It just chilled me to the bone and everything.
0: Rosemary explained to the jury why she decided to come forward in 2007.
28: And I knew that I could not hold this in any longer because three women lost their lives and their lives matter.
0: And then there was a critical detail. Rosemary testified that on the same day Linda disappeared, Dave found out his own mother was planning to testify on Linda's behalf at the upcoming custody hearing.
28: He begged her not to.
1: Did he succeed?
28: No. she was very adamant about testifying for Linda.
0: The prosecution said everything was coming to a head that night.
1: It's about control. And that's a man who's seething inside the night that he finds out he can't get his mother not to testify against him, his own mother. And that's how vicious it had become.
3: So you see the fuse being lit here?
1: Yeah, I mean, I don't know when the fuse was lit, but it was getting down close to the explosives at that night.
0: But according to the defense, Rosemary Watson was just not credible.
17: She's either lying back when she gave the alibis or she's lying when she recants the alibis.
3: Jurors pick it.
17: Well, they shouldn't pick it. They should take it and say, I can't believe anything she says because I don't know what to believe.
4: So for a 7-year span, you have this story you're calling a lie now, right?
28: It is a lie.
4: And then the last 7 years is the truth, right?
28: I came forward and told the truth.
4: I understand. They're completely different versions of those nights, yes?
28: They are.
4: One of them is a complete lie, yes?
28: Correct.
4: That's all I have.
0: The defense, in a nutshell, hell hath no fury like a woman scorned.
3: So she's lying to stick it to her ex. That's your theory.
2: Exactly right.
0: A point the defense drove home in closing arguments.
28: She's a liar. And when you have a blatant, bald-faced liar like that, you cannot consider their testimony. You have to throw it out.
0: The prosecution argued the jury should believe Rosemary and not the wild theories floated by the defense.
28: The truth is, folks, in August of 2000, that man killed Linda Watson. In 2003, that man killed Marilyn Cox and killed Renee Farnsworth. There is no other evidence based in reason to any other answer than that.
0: And now it was in the hands of 12 jurors. And right before Thanksgiving, they'd surprise everyone.
10: Coming up,
5: we, the jury, defend the defendant, David Dwayne Watson.
10: After so many years and one last twist, a verdict.
6: There's no way, no way, beyond a reasonable doubt, you could think I would have done any of this.
8: We were all pretty positive that, you know, this is going to be over. He's going to come home.
7: My hands were sweating. I was nervous because I know the victims' families are behind me. And this is everything to them.
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0: Jordan Watson firmly believed her father was innocent and expected to have him home for Thanksgiving.
8: You know, we were all pretty positive that, you know, this is going to be over. He's going to come home.
0: Then, 3 days after deliberations began, the jury came back. But it wasn't what anyone expected.
23: Was there any possibility that the jury would want to consider further discussions?
28: Not at this time. Or not at, no.
0: The jury was hung. Dave Watson soon learned he'd been just a few votes shy of walking out of jail a free man.
9: It was 10-2 acquittal in the case of Linda and 8-4 for acquittal in the case of Marilyn and Renee.
6: Yeah, it brought tears to my eyes that it was even a hung jury.
0: The defense contained their excitement and braced themselves.
2: Anything short of a conviction is a win. But it's a hollow win in that the state can come right back and charge it again.
0: Which is exactly what happened. The retrial began on January 25th, 2017. The prosecution led with its star witness.
12: The state called Rosemary Watson.
0: But this time they retooled their case a bit.
1: I read the transcripts from the first trial, and one thing I saw too much of was me speaking. And so I doubled down on the idea that the jury needed to hear from Rosemary. And so I got out of the way. I asked shorter questions.
12: Did anything unusual happen that night?
13: Yes, I woke up in the middle of the night a couple times and Dave was not there.
0: The second time around was different for Rosemary, too.
8: Now I'm a little mad. Not only is he lying, he's making me out to be just a bold-faced liar.
0: She testified about how she had lied to protect her family and about what coming forward with the truth had cost her.
12: Does Jordan call your mom anymore?
13: Jordan doesn't speak to me very often anymore.
12: Is that since this case?
13: Correct.
0: The prosecution called Jordan next so the jury could hear how her interview at age 7 backed up Rosemary's claim that Dave wasn't home. Not so fast, said the defense.
2: I can only imagine if my 7-year-old was interviewed about a key fact that's going to decide a guy's life. It would be scary.
0: The defense maintained Dave was home the nights in question. He didn't kill anyone, they said. They once again presented multiple other scenarios of what could have happened to Linda. She died by suicide. She was murdered by a mysterious killer from Green Acres. Or by the one suspect who stood out for the defense.
21: If not Dave Watson, then who?
17: It would be Carl.
0: Carl Barton Jr., J.R. Nonsense, said the prosecution.
1: There is no evidence linking J.R. to any of these three murders. None.
0: After 7 weeks of testimony, Dave's fate was once again in the hands of a jury.
17: We were getting indications from questions out of the jury that they might actually go into the next week. I was thinking they're pretty hung.
0: But then, after a day and a half of deliberations, the jury buzzed with a verdict. It was St. Patrick's Day. Detective Kelly Anderson hoped luck would be on his side.
7: My hands were sweating. I was nervous. I'm nervous over every verdict, but I'm more nervous now. And it's because I know the victims' families are behind me. And this is everything to them.
0: The stakes were high for him personally, too. He was retiring, and this was his last homicide case. The moment of truth, the one that had taken 17 years to arrive, was finally upon them.
5: We, the jury, do find the defendant, David Dwayne Watson, guilty of the offense of second-degree murder of Linda Watson.
26: Oh, when he said Linda, I didn't even have to listen to the rest of it because we knew if we got him for Linda, the other two was just an automatic.
0: David Watson, father, friend, and fire captain, was also convicted for the first-degree murders of Marilyn and Renee, the loyal friend who didn't even play a lead role in her own murder case.
17: She was forgotten a lot, but my mom was kind of the meek, mild, quiet person in the back and just kind of went with the flow, and she was always there for anybody that needed anything.
0: Jordan was heartbroken. Dave says he could not believe it.
6: I would have never imagined that in a million years. From what was being presented in court, I thought there's no way, beyond a reasonable doubt, you could think I would have done any of this.
9: Did you go over to Linda's house, abduct her, kill her?
6: No.
9: Drop her in the wash up by Silver Bell?
6: No. Not at all.
9: Did you get a 9mm, your Ruger? Did you put on a hoodie and go kill Marilyn and her friend in the driveway of their house?
6: Sure did not.
9: Point blank range?
6: Nope.
0: But the jury believed otherwise, and the man who made a career out of saving lives is now doing time for taking them. Dave Watson was sentenced to life in prison.
9: Is it a kind of nice, sentimental ending for your career as a homicide detective?
7: It's kind of bittersweet. There's a little bit that makes me want to do it again.
0: The Vault is three cases lighter now. And the families of Linda, Marilyn, and Renee have some measure of closure thanks to an enemy-turned-ally.
3: One of the ironies here is that you ended up delivering for women that you had been fighting earlier in your life. You delivered for Linda. You delivered for Marilyn and her friend Renee.
8: Ultimately, I did, didn't I?
0: She hopes Jordan will one day come to understand that.
3: Speak to her directly now.
8: Everything that I didn't want for her has happened. And so speaking to her, I guess the only thing that I can say is that I'm sorry. But I am always here for her.
3: You're sorry, but you say you also did the right thing.
8: I did do the right thing. If this was me and I died fighting, you know, for justice for my daughter, I would hope that everybody would just tell the truth.
0: But the truth, sometimes as murky and hard to see as the desert with night closing in. What with all those secrets and old bones scattered about, unchanging.
4: That's all for now. I'm Lester Holt. Thanks for joining us.
14: I stood there in that hallway where that pool of blood was, where her office was. Whoever did this knew this facility and knew it well.
26: A head-turning new twist in the crime that stumped everyone from the start.
18: 7 years. We're seeking justice for Michelle for almost 7 years.
26: A mom of two murdered at work.
28: A lot of blood, a lot of trauma.
19: There were pry marks on her office door.
20: What was in that office that anybody would want?
28: That's the mystery.
26: A case blown apart when a secret relationship is revealed.
22: I don't get a chance to explain it.
24: You're not controlling this anymore.
26: Exposing hidden bombshell evidence.
25: He's on the property where a woman is murdered, and we don't know who he is.
27: Everybody on social media was like, that's the guy that did it.
26: Who was in prison, the real killer or the wrong man?
29: We still have a murderer out there.
30: You never know how something's going to go.
4: A mother murdered, a family shattered. Would there be justice? I'm Lester Holt, and this is Dateline.
26: Here's Josh Mankiewicz with The Early Shift.
31: They call it The Early Shift for a reason. It was still an hour before dawn in this small town in northern Kentucky. And in a few hours, a local warehouse would become an anthill of activity as the first employees of the morning arrived. But who among them could predict that before the first coffee break that day, one of their coworkers would be dead?
32: I just walked in our office and I think somebody killed somebody upstairs in our office.
33: Okay. What makes you think somebody killed somebody?
32: She's laying there on the ground and there's blood all over.
31: Impossible to believe in this tight-knit workplace where everyone knows everyone. But there was Michelle Mockby, 42, wife and mother, face down in a pool of blood. The investigation that followed would peel the lid off an entire company and take a hard look at every employee who was there that morning.
20: You know that your suspect is one of those people in the building.
28: That's right.
31: Probing for clues in the victim's private life.
30: The detective asked me if there was any trouble in their marriage.
31: Eliminating suspect after suspect until there was one. And just when it seemed to be over, it wasn't.
24: Did you have a sexual relationship with her? Are you denying that?
28: I think it's any of your business.
31: A scandal would scramble everything.
24: And you're not controlling this anymore. You're not the Commonwealth attorney right here.
31: They say the wheels of justice turn slowly. In this case, the wheels came completely off, leaving a family wondering who would do the right thing for a kind and loving woman who went to work one morning and never came home. If you give Michelle Mockby's siblings a chance to tell you about their sister, they can't say enough good things about her.
27: She was our big sister, our role model.
30: Michelle was just the most amazing sister that you could ever ask for. Very loving, caring, giving person. She would do anything for anyone.
34: She always had a big smile, and
1: Her laughter was contagious.
31: Michelle carried her positive spirit into the workplace. She was head of payroll at that warehouse owned by Thermo Fisher Scientific, a worldwide supplier of laboratory equipment. It was also where she met her husband, Dan Mockbee.
2: What was she like? What drew you to her?
5: Michelle was funny, attractive, intelligent. There was a vibrantness to her. I mean, she was beautiful.
31: It was at a Thermo Fisher Christmas party back in 1999 that Dan first summoned the courage to share his feelings with her.
2: You've been thinking about Michelle.
5: Oh, absolutely.
31: He asked Michelle to stick with him that night, and she did. And then everything went sideways.
5: And it was the worst date in the world.
2: What went wrong?
5: I don't know. I was totally off my game. I couldn't speak. But then I asked her out again, and she said yes. And
2: well, maybe you did something right.
5: I must have. I don't know. Or she felt sorry for me, gave me another chance. I don't know.
31: Michelle's family soon met him.
1: Next thing you know, they're seeing each other and getting pretty serious.
2: After she came along?
5: Oh, my gosh. The world just totally changed. I mean, the sun got brighter. It was just a totally different world.
31: Michelle and Dan married in 2001 and continued to work together at Thermo Fisher. Not long after came two daughters, Madeline and Carly.
6: I remember she pretty much just said, be nice to people. So I was like, you know what? I'm going to be nice to people.
2: Because she was nice to everybody.
6: Yeah.
9: Yeah, she was. She would always, like, play games with us in our backyard and, like, take us to all these fun places.
6: Yeah.
9: She was just a fun person to be around.
31: But even as busy parents, Dan and Michelle always planned a date night every other Monday. Memorial Day 2012 was no exception.
2: How was she that night? Happy?
5: Absolutely.
2: Normal?
5: Mm-hmm. Normal.
31: The next morning, Michelle got up to go to Thermo Fisher for the early morning shift. Dan had the day off and stayed home.
5: She wakes me up, kisses me goodbye, says I love you, and went to work.
2: And that was the last you saw of her.
5: It's the last I saw of her.
31: At 5:53 a.m., a security camera captured Michelle's car as it arrived at the parking lot. She stopped by the warehouse's time clock and headed upstairs to her office. About an hour later, a supervisor named Ed Yuska noticed a big stain on the upstairs hallway carpet. He started looking around the area with help from a coworker, the janitor, David Dooley.
10: Ed was out on the mezzanine just part of the ways, and I was holding the door, and there was just he said there's a dead body laying there.
2: What did it look like?
10: I just saw from the knees down. I didn't see the whole thing, but honestly, I'm glad I didn't look because I'd never been around anything like that. It was kind of frightening for me.
31: Someone inside Thermo Fisher had killed Michelle Mockbee. But who? And just as puzzling, why?
4: When we come back,
2: what was in that office that anybody would want?
11: That's the mystery.
12: The hunt for a killer begins.
11: With each person I talk to, there's no evidence that they've been involved in anything.
2: So if it's one of these people you're interviewing, they've disguised it well.
11: They have.
12: When Dateline continues.
31: It was a horrible, bloody scene. Michelle Mockbee's battered body was on the floor of the mezzanine at the Thermo Fisher warehouse, a plastic bag over her head. Bruce McVeigh and Everett Stahl were the Boone County Sheriff's detectives called to investigate. They saw the bloodstains on the hallway carpet and concluded Michelle had been dragged around the corner from her office. The office itself was locked, but there were fresh pry marks on the door. It looked like an attempted break-in. What was in that office that anybody would want?
11: That's the mystery.
31: While the detectives were trying to make sense of the crime scene, Michelle's husband Dan was still at home. Co-workers had started reaching out to him, but all they told him was there had been some kind of incident at the warehouse.
5: And that's when I started getting nervous.
31: Dan rushed to the warehouse. To detectives, he might have been the victim's loving husband, or the perpetrator of an incredibly violent crime. Right now, they didn't know much. After he was escorted inside, Dan took the initiative with Detective Stahl.
5: And I looked at him and I said, "Excuse me, officer, my wife works here. I really need to know that she's all right." And that's when he told me that she was deceased.
0: His reaction was pretty excruciating to watch. I still had to press on, and I still had to move forward with my looking at him as a possible suspect.
20: When police ask you where you were at the time your wife was killed...
5: I was doing what most sensible people are doing at 6 o'clock in the morning if they don't have to get up and go to work. And I was sleeping. It's not a very good alibi, but it's the only one I had.
31: Detectives asked Dan to go to the sheriff's station to take a lie detector test.
20: You agreed to take the polygraph?
5: Yes, sir. That's a scary thing.
20: Because if it goes wrong, all of a sudden, there's a case against you.
5: Right. It was nerve-wracking.
31: But Dan passed the polygraph. And for detectives, that was enough. Apparently this time, the husband didn't do it. With Dan cleared, detectives decided to focus on everyone who was at the warehouse that morning. It turned out 13 employees were

0: they've disguised it well.
1: They have.
0: There was nothing suspicious about any of the 13 interviews, so detectives started methodically digging through other evidence, starting with Thermo Fisher's security camera footage. And right away, they spotted something unusual that happened the morning of the murder. A vehicle in the parking lot, not entering but leaving around the back of the building. Detectives matched the truck to its owner, David Dooley, the janitor, and one of the workers who'd found Michelle's body.
1: Dave Dooley's truck is seen leaving parking lot at 6:31 that morning.
2: Right after the murder.
1: That's right. That's right.
0: The security tape showed Dooley returning to the warehouse around 7 a.m. Detective McVeigh thought it was odd that Dooley hadn't mentioned that when they first spoke. They needed to speak with Dooley again, so they went to the apartment he shared with his wife, Janet. And Dooley wasn't surprised to see them.
3: I kind of figured it would happen just to do a follow-up.
0: Before Detective McVeigh even brought it up, Dooley told him he'd gone home the morning of the murder. McVeigh recorded their conversation.
4: I came back here, and then I went back to Fisher.
5: You came back here?
4: I came back here, yeah. I couldn't get a hold of my wife, and I came home to make sure she was okay.
5: Yesterday, you didn't tell me you left. Why did you decide to leave?
4: I didn't think about that.
0: Detective Stahl also questioned David's wife, Janet, separately, to see if she would tell the same story. This conversation would prove critical to the entire case. What she said is in dispute, because a part of the recording is hard to hear.
6: So when was the first time you saw Dave after the
7: divorce?
4: Yesterday after he came home.
1: I asked her specifically if Dave ever came home that morning, and she says no.
0: To Stahl and McVeigh, Janet Dooley had just contradicted her husband's story. So police questioned her again about that apparent discrepancy.
8: She told the other detective that he didn't come home that day. Till later?
0: Janet seemed surprised. She told police that David did, in fact, come home. And the reason she offered raised more questions for investigators.
8: He said he ripped another pair of pants. So he had to come home and grab a pair of pants.
0: Janet's statements were not helping her husband's cause. David Dooley never said anything about ripped pants to police. Adding to the confusion, detectives spoke with Thermo Fisher employee Joe Siegert, who told them he talked with Dooley that morning.
1: According to Joe, he made a point to come over to him and say, "Hey man, I had to go home because I ripped my pants."
0: Dooley was adamant he never said that to Siegert and did not rip his pants that day. But the differing stories about why he came home placed a bullseye squarely on David Dooley's back.
1: We started working on a search warrant for the residence and for the truck.
9: You execute those search warrants and you find bloody clothing?
1: No bloody clothing.
9: Stuff taken from the crime scene that shouldn't be at his house?
1: No.
9: Some kind of murder weapon?
1: No.
0: No bloody clothes, no weapon. But David Dooley was the only employee who left the warehouse on the morning Michelle Mockbee was killed. And there were witnesses contradicting Dooley's account of why he left that morning. On September 27, 2012, the Boone County Sheriff's Department made its move. David Dooley was arrested and charged with the murder of his co-worker, Michelle Mockbee. Case closed? Not by a long shot. The David Dooley trial would expose secrets, tarnish the reputation of law enforcement, and have Michelle's family question if justice would ever be served.
10: Coming up.
11: David Dooley was in the middle of breaking into her office when she came up the steps and surprised him.
10: A break-in? What was he after?
0: That feels like a thin motive.
11: Sometimes desperate people do desperate things.
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13: This is the sound of Claire.

0: Michelle Mockbee's favorite color had always been red. Since her death, her family has worn red in her honor. And that's what they did in October 2014, when they flowed into this Kentucky courthouse for David Dooley's trial.
1: On May the 29th of 2012, Dan Mockbee lost the love of his life. And two little girls lost their mom at the hands of a man who couldn't even keep his story straight from one day to the next.
0: Prosecutor Linda Talley Smith knew she didn't have a perfect case. There were no fingerprints, no DNA. So she told jurors they wouldn't hear about any smoking gun. But they would hear David Dooley's own words, which had made him the last man standing in the detective's process of elimination.
1: It was through this process that the path kept turning back to one person, the defendant, David Dooley.
0: Jurors heard that almost all the employees working on the morning of the murder were on the warehouse floor, far away from the upstairs office area where Michelle was killed. They were eliminated as suspects.
2: We were able to create a time record of where everybody was and what they were doing at different points during the morning.
0: And where was David Dooley?
3: There's a red pickup truck.
0: The jury got to see Dooley on security video from that morning.
1: The defendant actually left that building that day at 6:31 a.m., which was about a half an hour after Michelle walked into the building.
0: The prosecutor showed the jury a photo of those fresh pry marks on Michelle's office door and said they were a crucial clue that helped explain the murder.
2: Our belief has always been that David Dooley was in the middle of breaking into her office when she came up the steps and surprised him. And ultimately, she was assaulted and restrained.
4: Because she was a witness to a crime in progress.
2: Absolutely.
0: The medical examiner said Michelle was bludgeoned with something similar to an industrial packing tape gun. So then after such a violent attack, why was no blood evidence ever found on David Dooley? And why wasn't any of the DNA found at the scene a match to his? The prosecutor argued the janitor worked every day with cleaning supplies and plastic bags, together perfect for removing evidence of a crime.
1: At the time David Dooley attacked Michelle in that hallway, what did he have with him? A rolling crime scene cleanup cart with a trash bag in the middle of it.
2: It's my personal belief that when he left that building, he took with him a bag containing all of the evidence that was missing from the scene.
0: A cover-up so spotless, only a janitor could manage it, said the prosecutor. It was only his story, she said, that was a mess.
2: It's very hard for a person to explain how they can't tell the same story twice. And in these circumstances, we had four separate statements from him.
0: Detective McVeigh testified it was only in Dooley's second interview at his apartment that Dooley first mentioned leaving work and going home.
5: And I came back here.
6: Okay, what time did you come back here?
5: 6:30. I couldn't get a hold of my wife, and I came home to make sure she was okay.
0: His wife, Janet, said David did come home to change a pair of ripped pants.
7: He had to come home and just, and grab a pair of pants.
0: It sounds like an alibi, except David Dooley adamantly denied doing that.
8: I never said that.
9: Okay, you didn't rip your pants?
8: No.
9: Okay.
0: When defense attorneys Chris Roach and Tom Pugh got their turn, they talked about all the hard evidence the state didn't have.
10: DNA evidence, murder weapon, blood evidence, marks on David Dooley.
0: Dooley never testified in front of the jury, but he did talk to Dateline about the case against him and his story that differed from his wife's.
4: You say you went home to check on your wife. They talked to your wife, and she says he came home because he tore his pants and he came home to change his pants. So what's the truth, and why can't you and your wife agree on the same story?
11: We do agree that I came home.
4: Did you go home to change your pants?
11: No, I did not.
4: Why would your wife say that you did?
11: I do not know. We've talked about that a couple of times. And the only thing we can come up with is she didn't hear me properly.
0: Janet Dooley has serious hearing problems. And on the day of the murder, she says she only saw a pair of ripped pants in the house and thought David said that's why he came home.
12: So a person that cannot hear, they put things together themselves through their eyes. And I did.
10: Dave didn't change his clothes and Dave didn't change his story.
4: The defense also stressed that DNA was found on Michelle's body and belongings in at least 5 different places. And none of that was a conclusive match to David Dooley or anyone else.
10: We heard testimony that there were many unknown DNA profiles. Could one of these unknown profiles have been the killer?
4: The defense noted that something had set off the warehouse alarm system just 3 days before the murder.
9: And you think that's significant?
10: Yeah. Yeah, it's significant. That means that someone could have gained access to Thermo Fisher.
4: After both sides had presented their cases, it was time for closing arguments.
10: No one could think of any reason to kill Michelle Mockbee. So what motive would David Dooley have to kill Michelle Mockbee?
4: But it was only after the defense had wrapped up its closing that the prosecutor gave her answer to that question, laying out her theory of motive for the first time.
1: I would suggest to you that the evidence is right in that stack of stuff over there.
7: You have time cards. You have invoices. All kept in Michelle's office.
9: You think the motive was the time cards?
2: Yes. I believe that Michelle had actually discovered the fact that he had actually been triple dipping by clocking himself in, clocking his wife in, and getting paid hourly to do a job that they were already being paid a monthly salary to do.
4: That feels like a thin motive.
2: Sometimes desperate people do desperate things.
4: Was David Dooley desperate enough to commit murder over falsified time cards? It would be up to the jury to decide.
13: Coming up,
14: a
13: verdict from the jury. But the real stunner was what came after.
1: So I don't get a chance to explain it.
15: You're not controlling this anymore.
13: A prosecutor turned witness and a case turned upside down.
16: They lie, they cheat, and that's what they do.
13: When Dateline continues.
4: After waiting a full day without hearing a verdict, Michelle Mockbee's siblings were on pins and needles.
9: When the first day comes and goes and there's no verdict, you guys worried at all?
17: Stressed.
18: It was pretty agonizing waiting.
4: Then, after deliberating for some 16 hours over 2 days, word came from the jury. There was a verdict.
14: We, the jury, find the defendant, David Dooley, guilty of murder under instruction.
4: Guilty for the murder of Michelle Mockbee.
9: Did you have anything to do with the death of Michelle Mockbee?
11: No, I did not. I did not kill her.
4: David Dooley was sentenced to life in prison. He filed an appeal.
9: You know, getting convictions reversed on appeal is a long shot.
11: But when you're innocent, it does happen. And it will happen.
4: Dooley was right. It wasn't over. 2 years after his conviction, a whistleblower came forward to reveal a secret romance between Detective Bruce McVeigh and Prosecutor Linda Talley Smith. The scandal rocked the prosecutor's office and would lead to serious questions about David Dooley's conviction. Brian Hamrick covered the scandal for NBC's Cincinnati affiliate, WLWT.
19: All of the information about the personal conversations between the prosecutor, Linda Talley Smith, and the lead detective, Bruce McVeigh, all of their correspondence, all of that comes out.
4: The jaw-dropping headline said the affair between the prosecutor and the lead detective began weeks after the trial. At a hearing in March of 2017, the prosecutor and the detective, both instrumental in putting Dooley behind bars, found themselves on the hot seat, being grilled by Dooley's new attorney, Deanna Dennison.
15: Are you telling me you didn't have a sexual relationship with her?
20: But we were friends.
15: You're under oath.
20: We were friends.
15: Did you have a sexual relationship with her? Are you denying that?
20: I think it's any of your business.
15: I'm asking you, Deanna. You're under oath. Because she'll testify. She'll say. Tell me what it is your answer is.
20: I just said yes.
15: Okay. Thanks. Simple. Let's talk about this letter.
4: It was a sensational courtroom drama. But the issue for the Dooley trial wasn't the affair. It was an 18-page letter in which the prosecutor blasted the detective, who was by then her former lover, as an outright liar
0: both personally and professionally. She ended up reading her own scathing words into the court record.
2: Now that I know what a complete liar you are, I am going to grapple with ethical issues with every case in which you were involved.
0: She said she was upset because McVeigh didn't tell her what was on a Thermo Fisher security video that he'd come across.
15: Okay.
0: Dooley's attorney continued reading from her letter.
15: Not to mention the fact that you allowed me to go through a complete murder trial without telling me the truth about that video. And now that I know it, what the am I going to do now?
2: What the am I supposed to do now?
15: Right.
4: That one message from Linda Talley Smith to Bruce McVeigh really tells the story, doesn't it?
19: Yeah, and that may be the most damning paragraph of the entire trove of information.
2: He says 8:11 p.m. random dude.
0: The video in question shows a man outside the Thermo Fisher building. Police call him the random dude.
19: It's a little hard to tell exactly what he's doing, but he's on the property where a woman is murdered brutally 10 hours later, and we don't know who he is.
0: The prosecutor said the defense was given this video, but defense attorneys say they never saw it and were never told about the random dude.
10: That would have been in our closing. I mean, our whole defense was he didn't do it. So if we can point to unknown individuals that were trying to gain access to the building, that would definitely have been used.
0: Remember, Tally Smith said she didn't know about the man on the video during the trial, but finally learned about him from McVeigh afterwards. But then, she did nothing.
19: She didn't go to the judge. She didn't go to the attorney general.
0: And she didn't go to the defense, either.
19: She wrote a letter to Bruce McVeigh saying, how could you do this to me?
15: And I get to live with the worry that someone on the defense side will find it at some point, and then we'll all wind up in trouble over it, and the entire case will be tainted because of it. You wrote that.
2: I did write that.
0: In defense of her actions, Tally Smith testified she subsequently calmed down and never sent that letter. And besides, she said, the video with the random dude was much ado about nothing.
2: It doesn't constitute any evidence that someone got in that building.
17: Would it have changed anything about the case?
2: No, absolutely not.
0: For his part, McVeigh said he didn't tell the prosecutor about the video because he was confident the random dude wasn't the killer. But after hearing the testimony, the judge threw out David Dooley's conviction. It was a stunning development, setting the stage for a new trial. David Dooley would remain behind bars in the interim.
12: They found out and they called me, and of course he was crying. He was relieved that finally he's going to get his second chance to prove his innocence. We still have a murderer out there, but I'm not going to shut up until Dave comes home.
0: Janet Dooley was confident her husband would be found not guilty in a new trial because Detective McVeigh's credibility was compromised after the prosecutor branded him a liar.
12: They lie. They cheat to win, and that's what they do.
0: Michelle's sisters said they were frustrated by the judge's decision, but it didn't change their minds about David Dooley's guilt.
4: After everything that's come out, you think they got the right guy?
18: We absolutely think they have the right guy. So we have no doubt about that at all.
4: Nothing that's happened since the trial, nothing in the appeal has made you think maybe the jury was wrong.
18: No. Michelle was just, she deserves justice. I mean, she deserves all this to be, we all deserve all this to be over with.
0: 7 long years after Michelle Mockbee was killed, both sides had to brace themselves for a new trial.
13: Coming up, a new prosecutor with a powerful new case.
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22: 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So there are missing time cards. Exactly 2.
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2: As the second trial approached, Michelle Mockbee's daughter Madeline could see it weighing on her father.
3: He had a little bit of closure, and then the second trial comes and everything's just wiped back out.
2: While Michelle's family was bracing for another trial, a lot had changed. Prosecutor Linda Talley Smith had lost her re-election bid and was now a potential witness. So the Kentucky Attorney General's office and then Assistant AG John Heck took over the case.
4: Ladies and gentlemen of the jury,
5: with every case that I take, I review it and I ask myself, is this person beyond all doubt guilty? Whoever did this was familiar with that facility. Then you say, well, who was there? And then whoever did it had to have left. Who left? Now we're down to one person.
2: As for the video that showed the unidentified man approaching the warehouse's side door, Heck offered an explanation for why the so-called random dude didn't matter.
5: Knowing that this is what got the new trial granted, we wanted to hit that head on. That what that man did actually was throw something in the garbage can right beside the door.
6: That guy was never identified.
5: Never identified.
2: For Heck, the heart of the case was that David Dooley was the only one to leave the warehouse that morning.
5: This was a bloody, violent murder. They would be covered in blood. There were no bloody clothes found on the scene. Whoever did it left, and when you looked at the video camera, he's the only one who left.
2: One of the things that could have been covered in blood, Dooley's steel-toed work boots, required footwear at the warehouse. Heck told the jury Dooley might well have gotten rid of his boots to cover up the crime.
7: Where are his boots? They searched his house, his garage, his feet, his truck, and these were never found.
2: So, did Dooley leave work to check on his wife or to get rid of bloody evidence?
6: David Dooley's statement was that he went home to check on his wife.
5: Right.
6: You don't believe that?
5: No. He wasn't texting saying, how are you doing? And she wasn't texting back saying, I'm feeling bad. That communication never happened.
2: David Dooley did place one unanswered phone call to his wife that morning before going home. To Heck, if Dooley was really concerned about his wife, he would have called more than once. Heck also found Janet and David Dooley's conflicting stories suspicious.
6: But it's her version of the story that sort of you find more interesting?
5: Yes, because she's essentially covering up for a criminal.
2: Remember the disputed audio of Janet Dooley talking to investigators the day after the murder?
8: So when was the first time you saw Dave after the murder?
9: Was the first time I seen him yesterday?
8: Yeah, yesterday after. He came home after he was released by us.
2: Janet Dooley denies ever saying her husband didn't come home that morning. And she accuses detectives of manipulating her words and ignoring her hearing problems. But Heck points to another interview with Detective Stahl several weeks later, in which Janet seems to admit saying her husband never came home.
10: I've been spending the last few days reviewing all of the interviews that we've done with you. And I said, when Dave left for work that morning, when is the very first time that you saw him after he left for work? And you said when you guys let him go that afternoon.
11: That's how I remembered it.
5: So the second time, they went over her first statement with her and said, you told us this, this, and this. And she said, yep, that's how I remembered it. She said the exact same thing, and that is that David Dooley did not come home.
2: Prosecutor Heck acknowledges not knowing exactly why David Dooley would have wanted to break into Michelle's office and why he would have killed her. But to Heck, the fact that David Dooley was double-dipping on time cards, and that Michelle handled payroll, and that the Dooley's time cards from that week were never found, were together just all too suspicious to ignore.
5: As we sit here today, we have never found David and Janet Dooley's time cards from that week. Just, they've never been found. So there are missing time cards. Exactly two.
6: Would Michelle have had those with her that morning because she was coming in to do payroll?
5: She may have gathered them up. She may have.
2: And Heck emphasized a screwdriver was found in David Dooley's locked janitor's closet. A screwdriver the same size and with similar markings as the pry marks on Michelle Mockbee's office.
7: What are the odds that in this situation, this screwdriver is a different screwdriver?
2: The screwdriver, like much of the case, was circumstantial. Heck's response, there was simply too much circumstantial evidence to ignore.
7: At some point, a coincidence is not a coincidence. At some point, it's just overwhelming evidence of guilt.
2: Now, after years of waiting for their second chance at a trial, David Dooley's defense team was ready to make their case. And at the top of their list of alternate suspects was Michelle's husband.
1: No alibi. The police didn't even bother to take his phone.
4: Coming up, new questions about Michelle's husband and all that insurance money.
12: $409,000 of cash withdrawals. Could he be paying somebody? I don't know.
4: What would the verdict be this time?
13: Right away, your heart just starts pounding.
14: Yeah, I was terrified.
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2: David Dooley had waited 5 years for a second chance in court.
1: Ladies and gentlemen of the jury, David Dooley didn't murder Michelle Mockbee.
2: His new attorneys, Deanna Dennison and Jeff Lawson, were eager to present their new evidence to a jury.
22: There was some new evidence, of course, that random person that we wanted to introduce.
2: Rules of evidence prevented defense attorneys from introducing Linda Talley Smith's letters in court, the ones where she accused Detective McVeigh of being a liar. But what they did have this time around was the random dude video that had led to the overturned conviction.
23: We have an entire first trial in this case that's conducted on the fact that this was a fairly secure building. What the walking man shows is that that's not true.
2: To the defense, that random dude was just one of the alternate suspects ignored by detectives.
23: Every single thing that was done from the moment that they saw that David left on that surveillance tape was in an effort to convict David, as opposed to make sure that they had the right person.
2: The defense brought up other warehouse employees who they said were not thoroughly investigated. They focused on Michelle's husband, Dan, and the money he received from Michelle's life insurance policy.
12: We started seeing cash withdrawals, $10,000, $20,000, $12,000, $14,000.
6: All of which suggests what?
12: Well, suggests that something's wrong. $409,000 of cash withdrawals. Could he be paying somebody? I don't know.
6: I mean, that feels like you're throwing everything at the wall to see what sticks.
12: Yes, I am. Yes, I am. Because it's all reasonable doubt.
2: Prosecutors, detectives, and Michelle's family all agree that Dan Mockaby had nothing to do with his wife's murder. And on the stand, he said as much.
3: Did you have anything to do with
8: Absolutely not.
3: Somebody to kill your wife?
8: Absolutely not.
2: The defense also questioned the state's theory of motive.
6: You don't dispute that David Dooley was stealing?
12: No. We don't. We think that he was, yes.
6: You don't think he'd kill to cover that up?
12: No, absolutely not.
6: Even though it would have meant loss of his job and maybe loss of his wife's job.
12: So we're going to kill somebody? No.
23: It had nothing to do with covering up a theft. A theft which we don't even know she knew about.
12: I mean, the way she was bludgeoned, that's not from somebody just, oh, shoot, she found out about it. You're going to spend the time to tape her legs up and drag her all over the place? I don't think so.
2: And remember the steel-toed boots that the prosecution said were never found? The defense said Dooley's work boots were found, shown here in evidence photos. They weren't steel-toed, but the defense said Dooley wasn't the only one to violate the footwear rules at Thermo Fisher. In her closing argument, Deanna Dennison emphasized the circumstantial nature of the case against David Dooley.
3: It's not a question of, did he maybe do it? Did he probably do it, or could he have done it? Oh, maybe by process elimination, he's the only one that could have done it. That's not the standard. The standard is proof beyond a reasonable doubt that he did it. And they have not shown that to you.
2: Now, once again, the case was in the hands of a jury. This time, it took 7 hours.
9: Somebody said they have a verdict. So right away, your heart just starts pounding.
14: I was terrified going upstairs to sit in the courtroom.
7: We, the jury, find the defendant, David Dooley, guilty of murder under instruction number 4.
2: For the second time, David Dooley was convicted of murdering Michelle Mockaby.
6: What'd your client say afterward?
23: Oh, no, not again.
2: Michelle's siblings had a very different reaction.
9: When they read that guilty, it was just, just felt everything just release. Lots of tears.
14: Lots of tears.
9: Yes. Lots of hugs.
14: At the end of the day, this is a guilty man, and the jury rightfully found him guilty.
2: David Dooley maintains his innocence and remains silent at his second sentencing.
23: And he still says, I'm not going to confess to something I didn't do, even if it means that this judge could change my sentence, could give me a lower sentence. Never going to admit to something that never happened.
2: The judge sentenced David Dooley to 43 years. It's been years since Michelle's death, but she's still part of her daughter's lives. Madeline and Carly say it's the little things that remind them of their mom.
15: Bon Jovi will come on the radio and we'll think like, oh, our mom liked all that kind of music and we'll go to all kinds of concerts and she was just a fun person.
6: Everything I know about your mom makes me think that she wouldn't have wanted you in a courtroom. She wouldn't have wanted you to hear about a murder trial. She wouldn't have wanted any of this to touch you at all.
15: No. No, she would just want us to be, like, happy. And
24: yeah.
6: And maybe she'll finally get her wish?
15: Yeah. Yes.
25: That's all for now. I'm Lester Holt. Thanks for joining us.
15: The whole family is just heartbroken. We're all shells of people walking around. The happiness in our life has been taken from us.
25: They were high school sweethearts raising 5 strapping sons.
26: It was a rowdy house, and our parents loved it.
25: Then that terrible night.
27: She's got blood everywhere.
25: A mother murdered, but as shock set in, leads poured in. Witnesses reported strangers lurking, a car speeding through the neighborhood, and there were footprints out behind the house.
26: I'm putting alarms on every door because somebody's out there.
25: But detectives, they decided the killer wasn't out there, but inside the house. Now, with one of their own under arrest, the family was furious.
3: You see these people? This is love. This is belief. And this human being, please listen to us.
25: Did investigators rush to judgment?
0: Do you have any idea, beyond your own fevered imagination, that that's what happened? You don't have a clue.
14: I think that I do have a clue.
25: Was the real killer still out there? I'm Lester Holt, and this is Dateline. Here's Keith Morrison with A Killing in Cottonwood.

0: On the afternoon of May 4th, 2012, Casey Duenas walked out onto the field for the start of his very favorite thing, high school baseball, a doubleheader. Spring was in its full glory here in Northern California. His senior year was almost done. This was the place he loved, the game he loved.
1: People sometimes talk about having premonitions of things. Did you have anything like that at all?
2: It was just another day, just another one of my countless baseball games. Yeah. Countless baseball games.
0: Wasn't, of course. Though no one knew it, as they wiled their way through a golden afternoon. Redding, California, with its famous Sundial Bridge, its parks, its Middle America feel, is a whole different place, a different life, than the California whose reputation blares technicolor from the Botoxed and TMZ narcissism 600 miles to the south. Drive a few minutes from Redding, and you're on the Ball Diamond in a little place called Cottonwood, here in the shadow of mighty Mount Shasta, an anchor, a constant, just like the people Casey knew would be in the stands.
1: So, were they there?
2: Yep.
1: Both of them? Both there. Always there?
2: Always there. Never miss a game.
0: His parents, Mark and Karen Duenas, side by side by the dugout, as always.
2: No, they were together since they were, what, 17 years old?
1: They practically lived in each other's skin.
2: Exactly.
0: His mother had brought the chocolate chip cookies she passed out to the players after every game, and for which she was justly famous. His father had made sure he finished work in time for the opening pitch.
3: What kind of parents were they?
4: They were the best parents that you could ask for.
0: This is Jason, their eldest son, and here the photo of Jason's graduation with California. His senior year was almost done. This was the place he loved, the game he loved.
1: People sometimes talk about having premonitions of things.
3: Did you have anything like that at all?
2: It was just another day, just another one of my countless baseball games. Yeah. Countless baseball games.
0: His son, and here the photo of Jason's graduation with his proud parents the day he became a fireman.
4: They would do anything for us, and they did.
0: Mark and Karen were from big Mormon families, high school sweethearts, who married as teenagers. And watched their own brood quickly expand, all boys, Jason, Jacob, Tyler, Troy, and Casey. Boys bursting with testosterone.
4: It was a rowdy house. We had football games inside the house. We were egged on by our parents, and they loved it.
0: Karen was a full-time mom, and once the boys were old enough, taught part-time at nearby Shasta College. For decades, Mark got up at 2 a.m. to drive for UPS, just because it freed him to coach his son's teams come afternoon. And to spare his wife middle-of-the-night disruption, Mark slept in a separate bedroom, had for years.
4: My dad treated her better than anybody could treat their wife. My mom was the queen.
5: They lived simply. They lived paycheck to paycheck. They never had a lot extra.
0: Son Tyler.
1: For them, it was all about family.
5: Yeah, always.
0: They all stayed as close as any family could be. When Jason got married, he moved into the house right next door. Helped celebrate Mark and Karen's silver wedding anniversary, as they all did. By 2012, they were grandparents many times over, had been married nearly 33 years.
6: One thing I always looked up to and loved about their relationship was that they still dated.
0: Tyler's wife, Tina.
6: After that long, sometimes you can lose that, and I never saw them lose that.
0: The change does come for everyone. And by 2012, in their early 50s, Mark and Karen were making some changes. Karen went back to school, nursing school.
1: This was a plan that they had talked about.
4: It was the perfect situation. She got to stay home with the kids all growing up, and now she was ready to start her career. If you think about it, a pretty dang good plan. He worked his whole life.
1: Yeah.
4: You know, he could start his own business while collecting a pension, and then she would, you know, start her career in nursing.
0: Not so easy, of course. Nursing school is a tough thing, and not just for Karen either. Her brother Joe and wife Jackie.
7: Well, her commitments changed. having grandma there when you need her or having mom there when you need her, she was going to have to study.
8: And she was struggling with the classes. She felt like she should be doing better. But I remember a text that said, I just got back from the ER and got a chance to work with people finally, and I love it. And so she was on her way. She was really on her way.
0: And so, that May the 4th, Casey joined his parents at home after his ball games. Then, it being Friday night, he and a friend went to see a movie, The Avengers.
2: Started at 9:15 and told my parents everything was fine.
9: Do you remember the last thing you said to your mom?
2: She handed me a $20 bill and I thanked her and hugged her goodbye.
0: It was late when Casey returned and almost immediately fell asleep.
10: And then what do you remember next?
2: It literally felt like put my head on the pillow, and 2 seconds later, the door is open. Dad's at the door, freaking out.
0: And seconds later...
11: 911, your emergency.
12: The Duenas family was about to discover that a perfectly ordinary evening had ended in tragedy.
13: She's got blood everywhere, everywhere.
12: A dad devastated is one tragedy about to become two.
5: Yeah, I remember him coming in the door and just collapsing.
14: Falling on the floor.
12: When Dateline continues.

0: It was 12:30 a.m., now May 5th, 2012. Casey Duenas, home from a movie and late dinner with friends, opened the front door, unlocked as usual, and moved quietly down the little hallway toward his bedroom. Had it not been so late, he might have stopped by his mother's room to say goodnight. But the house was dark, everyone asleep, or so it looked to an exhausted Casey, who fell into bed and almost immediately into a deep sleep. And then, 25 minutes later...
1: Dad's at the door, freaking out. Go next door, go next door, go get Jason. Something's happened to your mom. Go get Jason, go get Jason, go get Jason.
0: Casey did as he was told, running next door to his oldest brother Jason's house.
2: 911, your emergency.
0: Well, his father, Mark, beside himself, called for an ambulance.
3: Tell me exactly what happened.
4: I just came in the room, I heard her, and she's got blood everywhere. I don't know. I have no idea.
3: You have no idea what happened? You don't know where she's bleeding from?
4: No, I don't. There's blood everywhere.
3: Are you with her now?
4: Yes. Oh, it's in her chest.
0: And Jason woke up to the horror two ways at once. Fire department alarm. Brother alarm.
5: I was asleep. As a volunteer firefighter, I have a pager. The pager went off, and I could hear Casey coming up the stairs, yelling at me in a panic. There's something wrong with Mom. You got to come next door right now.
6: Did you have any sense of what it was?
5: I had no idea what I was going to walk into.
0: What he walked into was a nightmare beyond dreaming. There was his father in full-blown panic, and lying on the floor in a puddle of blood was his mother. And the rookie firefighter, for an instant, to his eternal regret, froze.
5: If I would have come on that situation now, I would have immediately started CPR. There was a great deal of blood. So for somebody to live through that much blood, I didn't think it was going to happen. I believe I just missed her last couple of breaths.
0: Minutes later, EMTs arrived, and Karen Duenas was pronounced dead. The cause? Multiple stab wounds, including a massive gash to her chest. Not long after that, the young detective arrived, Logan Stonehouse, a year under his belt as an investigator, but this would be his first big homicide case as lead detective. And lo and behold...
7: I didn't know what I was walking into until I saw a picture on the wall and realized whose house I was in.
6: You knew these people, right?
7: I did. Well, I went to high school with the second oldest son, Jacob.
0: And here he found himself looking at the bloody body of Jacob's mother, Karen. The lady everybody loved, the one who brought cookies to all the games at school. Who could have done this? The detective took a look around the house. He and fellow officers fanned out around the neighborhood.
6: There were some footprints outside the property, right?
7: There was. There's a wood fence that surrounds that piece of the property, and there's a back gate back there, and there was a little trail that led out to a canal area.
0: And the first patrolman on the scene told them he had seen a car speeding away as he raced toward the Duenas house. Neighbors reported seeing two strangers nearby that evening. And here, in this crime scene video taken the next day, a screen on the window in Karen's bedroom that looked suspiciously like it had been cut open. Had intruders entered here?
6: Was anything disturbed around the house? Or?
7: No, actually, the bedroom was pretty much intact. There wasn't drawers taken open, mm-hmm. like someone had burglarized the place.
0: Also, even though the screen appeared to be cut, didn't look like anybody had actually gone in that way. And so, the detective had some questions for the only man known to be in the house all evening. The husband, of course. Mark Duenas.
6: What was his story of what happened that night?
7: He told us that he'd been up with Karen. They were watching a movie. And then once Karen went to bed, he tried to stay up a little bit longer to watch a Giants game. He was falling asleep during it, so he decided to go to sleep himself.
0: Mark, in his room. Karen, already down the hall, he said, in hers. The detective took Mark to the major crimes unit, where Mark, who'd been awake more than 24 hours by now, finished the story himself.
8: I'm in my room asleep. What? I hear crazy noise. And you hear a cat sound like... It wasn't cats. It was a weird scream.
9: Were you talking or...
8: No, I just heard some weird screaming type stuff.
9: And then what'd you do from there?
8: I got up, And because I didn't want those, whatever was going on, to wake up my wife, because I, you know, I'm sensitive like that. And I went to that door by the kitchen, opened it up, and looked out there. I didn't see any cats. Shut it, walked down the hallway, looked under, the lights were on. So I figured, she's up. Opened the door, and that's when I found her.
0: The detectives questioned Mark for more than 3 hours, had him change so they could keep his shorts and T-shirt for testing, then sent him home to his children.
2: Yeah, I remember him coming in the door and just collapsing.
9: Falling on the floor. We weren't really worried about him because he kept saying, like, his heart, like, and so we thought maybe he was having a heart attack. I mean, he was a mess.
0: As the Duenas family planned a funeral, their big extended family, including Karen's brother Joe and wife Jackie, descended on Cottonwood.
10: I've never seen a person more broken.
6: What was your perception of how he took it?
1: He's taken incredibly hard. He still does.
0: And along with unbearable grief for the family came anxiety.
5: I live next door. I'm worried for my family. I'm putting alarms on every door because somebody's out there.
0: But the police did not seem to think that. In fact, within a day or two, one of the detectives announced no need to worry about some unknown killer stalking the town. Now, why would he say that?
11: Coming up, investigators were about to hear a strange tale from none other than Karen's husband.
8: It scares me when I think about it.
11: But what did his story mean? When Dateline...
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0: They measured time in units of pain in Little Cottonwood, California, during the surreal minutes and hours and days after Karen Duenas was murdered.
1: The best way I can explain my mom is she was pure of heart is the best way to do it, to say it.
0: The whole big family, Karen's family as well as Mark's, parents, brothers, sisters, gathered to support each other and mourn and struggle with the question that hung in the air, who did this? But the word on the street was there was no question at all.
2: We immediately heard rumors, outlandish rumors. You're just going, I don't know where you're getting this.
0: The boys heard them too. Rumors that detectives knew the killer was Mark, to which the family said,
3: it's ridiculous. I know there's no way possible you could have done it.
4: My parents were best friends from as long as I could remember.
0: But if that was true, then why would detectives be so suspicious of a man married to his high school sweetheart for almost 33 years, a man without so much as a traffic ticket on his record, let alone a violent act? Well, it's true that when wives are murdered, husbands are frequently implicated, and Mark did discover the body. But there was another reason. Just minutes after Mark sat down to talk to those detectives, he volunteered information that sounded to them like a motive for murder.
5: It's what was going on in our life, and it scares me when I think about it.
0: It was an odd little story. One day at work toward the end of 2010, said Mark, a UPS co-worker asked him if he'd ever gone on Facebook. No, said Mark, he hadn't. Well, asked the colleague, haven't you ever wondered what happened to people you used to know? Facebook might tell you. And Mark thought about it and said, well, there was this girl he used to talk to back in high school. Wasn't a real girlfriend or anything, but he was curious about whatever happened to her. So, sure enough, the colleague found the woman on Facebook. And pretty soon she and Mark were texting and talking on the phone, catching up.
5: And we talked and we visited, you know. We kind of got carried away with a little texting here and there.
0: Carried away? Well, that may be a little strong in this age of sexting and lurid electronic dalliances. They did talk and text, yes, for several months. Even said, I love you a time or two, but was it some kind of affair? Well, judge for yourself.
6: Was there ever any pictures sent or anything like that, or was it always just...
5: There's pictures of... just maybe me or her, you know, just little innocent, you know, we're not into any of that nasty porn, none of that.
6: Right.
5: It was just, what do you look like now? You know, she sent a picture of her and she goes, your turn. She does a quilt, or she took a picture of her quilt, showed it to me.
6: Right.
5: Stuff, this innocent stuff. She had a picture of her and her grandkid and stuff like that.
0: And not once did they try to see each other. In fact, when an opportunity came up, they decided, no, it wouldn't be fair to their respective spouses of more than three decades, or their kids, or grandkids. So they didn't. But as Mark told the detectives, Karen found out what he'd been doing when she went through a phone bill, and it hurt her feelings. So he promised to stop. Except he didn't.
4: Mark went and bought a secret phone to continue that communication that Karen wasn't aware of.
0: It was the woman who put a stop to it, and she sent Karen this letter, postmarked just a little less than 3 months before the murder, asking for forgiveness, promising it would never happen again. Karen told a couple of her kids about it all. She was pretty upset for a while. How important was that?
4: I would definitely say everything together showed that that Karen was not happy in their relationship.
0: Mark told them otherwise, that it was a happy marriage, the texting thing just a blip. But the detectives didn't believe it, so they confronted Mark.
6: When did you find out that Karen was going to leave you, Mark?
5: Leave me?
6: Mm-hmm.
5: She's never going to leave me. Never going to leave me. Honestly.
0: In fact, investigators believed it all backed up what they suspected from that very first night. Here, just hours after the murder, when they first accused Mark of killing her.
5: And I didn't do it. And I mean, it's crazy.
6: Okay, it's just like OJ. We need to be out there finding the real killers, right?
7: LAPD, they didn't have to go find the real killers.
5: I know you're doing your job, but I would never lay a hand on my wife. I did not hurt her. I did not kill her. I walked in and found her in her condition.
0: Mark's family, by the way, said he told them all about that texting relationship. They said it didn't seem like such a big deal.
8: It sounds to me that it was just them confiding in each other about their marriages and their families and, you know, just an outlet.
0: Her youngest son, Casey, it explained why there had been some tension between his parents a few months before the murder.
3: There was a good span where they didn't get along, but it was a while before.
9: Yeah, and they seemed to be back together again.
3: They seem better than ever.
0: And those claims by investigators about a pending divorce? Not a chance, said the boys.
4: They never were going to give up. They taught us that. I'm sure a little bit of trust was lost. Mm-hmm. You know, if someone keeps something from you. But, you know, it was something they worked on and they got over.
0: All that grief-infected summer, a cloud darkened over the Duenas family. When Casey graduated from high school in June.
3: I remember walking to where we'd be seated and just seeing

0: ever happens.
1: Yeah, like never.
2: When Dateline continues.
3: It was evening in Cottonwood, California, October 5th, 2012, 5 months to the day after the murder of Karen Duenas. Her widower Mark and their son Casey were watching TV. There was a knock at the door. And when Mark saw the detectives...
4: He was upset. Couldn't believe it. Like, are you kidding me?
3: They were not. Detectives had suspected Mark all along, and now they had a warrant for his arrest. Mark Duenas was charged with first-degree murder, held on $1 million bail to await trial.
5: To see him in that situation is surreal. Man, you hope the system works because there's an innocent man up there having to go through this.
3: The whole extended clan, including Karen's family, told anybody who would listen that the police made a huge mistake.
6: I've never heard him call anybody a name. He just isn't that type of guy.
7: I can't think of one time where he raised his voice to anybody.
3: That family support was what persuaded an attorney 600 miles away in Southern California to take the case. Ron Powell is his name.
1: At first, I'm not thinking I want to go up there. But, you know, when I saw her family saying, well, can you help us, that type of stuff, and us meant Mark, that's when I started to think, you know.
3: The victim's family wants the accused represented by you because they believe he's innocent?
1: Correct.
3: It's sort of a once-in-a-while thing. Hardly ever happens.
1: Yeah, like never.
3: But 14 months after the murder, when Mark went on trial, the family, his, Karen's, and theirs, filled the galleries every day to support him.
8: You are there because you know that person.
3: The judge allowed cameras in court, but no audio, so we can't play you the testimony of that woman from Idaho and decided to conceal her identity. That's the one he texted and phoned but hadn't seen in more than 3 decades. Still, was to be with her, said the state, that Mark killed his wife. And on the stand...
9: At one point, she said Mark had mentioned that if they were meant to be together, something bad would have to happen.
3: The woman didn't seem to know what Mark meant by that, but the prosecution claimed he meant he'd have to kill Karen. Not just so he could be with the Idaho woman, but so that he wouldn't have to share his pension with Karen, his wife of 33 years. Anyway, said the state, Karen must have been angry at Mark and might have told him that night she intended to leave him. She wanted a divorce.
9: The facts of the case showed that something happened that night between Mark and Karen, whether that be her discussing divorce or whatever the case may be, and he became upset and murdered Karen.
3: The prosecution based that theory around a story told by some teenagers 2 or 3 blocks away who said they heard a scream between 10 and 11 p.m. The pathologist testified Karen could have been killed as early as 10:30 or as late as 2:30 a.m. But the state said it must have been 10:30, after which Mark must have washed his clothes, slashed the screen to make it look like an intruder came in, then went to bed and waited for son Casey to come home from the movie.
9: One of the theories that we did have was that he wanted Casey to find Karen.
10: He's sleeping peacefully. Is that the idea?
9: Correct.
10: Having covered his tracks.
9: Correct.
3: Except, of course, Casey didn't discover the body. So, said the state, about 1 a.m., Mark had to make the 911 call himself. And when detectives went back and listened to that call, they heard what sounded to them like an incriminating mistake.
11: 911, your emergency?
12: I got my wife's and blood everywhere.
3: What did he say? I killed my wife, the state claims. Then a sound, they say, is a well-known barnyard expletive. An unintended confession caught on tape. Or so said the prosecution.
10: So he got it all together and all planned, and then he blew it on the 911 call.
9: I believe so. I'm sure if you just killed your wife, you'd be pretty stressed on the inside, which would make some things come out that you didn't mean to have come out.
3: But to the defense, it was quite simply bunk.
1: I've listened to it, 100 times now. I don't hear that.
3: Defense attorney Ron Powell told the jury Mark found his wife just after someone attacked her and told 911 this.
11: 911, your emergency?
12: I got my wife's and go everywhere.

0: I found my wife. And then that sound the state claims was an expletive, the defense said was really the word sick. So, I found my wife sick.
1: Do you think if they heard it that clear that this guy says I killed my wife and he's the only one home, you don't think they're arresting this guy? If that had happened, what are they waiting for? They didn't arrest him until 4 months later.
0: And meanwhile, said the defense, police failed to follow up on plenty of evidence that in a town plagued by drug-related crime, intruders intent on theft could certainly have been surprised by Karen, then killed her, then fled. There was an unidentified car parked nearby, time of the murder. Another car seen speeding away from the neighborhood as the cops raced to the Duenas' house. The two strangers seen in the neighborhood, and a trail of footprints leading away from the Duenas' backyard. And as for those screams heard by teenagers a couple of blocks away?
1: The entire block where Mark lives hears nothing. The woman next door sleeps with her window open, hears nothing. The person on the other side of the house is Jason Duenas, who has his window open. He hears nothing.
0: The defense put on a witness who said Karen told her the very week of the murder that she and Mark were making plans for a bright future together. And the idea that Mark would kill Karen so he could pursue a happily married woman from Idaho he hadn't seen in more than 30 years was simply ridiculous, said the defense.
1: It sounds like a great motive when you look at it from a distance, but then when you get to it, it sounds like puppy love.
0: The defense rested its case in a matter of hours.
2: When it went to the jury, how did you feel about it?
1: I was pretty confident. You could see in the jury's face that they weren't buying this.
0: Then something odd happened. The day the jury went out, a female juror overslept, and rather than delay the case, the judge replaced her with an alternate. And yes, on such tiny wheels, fate's turn.
3: Coming up, jurors get the case and aren't impressed.
4: I thought the sheriff's department did a terrible job.
5: 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At their
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0: The jury in the Duenas murder case was a little unusual, not just because of that last-minute switch of jurors, but because several of them had spent careers dealing with the justice system, and they certainly knew what was at stake.
13: This is something that we all had to take very serious.
0: Here are three members of the jury.
2: This one is a retired chief probation officer and former cop. He was surprised by the case, he said, and not in a good way.
4: I thought the sheriff's department did a terrible job.
5: Terrible job
4: in their investigation.
2: In fact, the jurors we spoke to said that feeling was pervasive in the jury room. And the 911 call that prosecutors claimed was a confession? The jury couldn't decide what, he said.
7: We listened to it many, many, many times.
4: 20 times at least.
7: Yes.
4: At least,
7: yeah.
5: Still couldn't tell, really.
7: No.
2: The jury took vote after vote, 10-2 for acquittal at one point. But one juror in particular was adamant about his guilty vote. Which one? The alternate who replaced the woman who'd overslept.
4: That juror said he's guilty and he's going to have to prove that he's not guilty. And I'm not going to change my mind. I'm going to hang this jury.
2: The judge declared a mistrial.
5: What was that like?
10: It was heartbreaking. We thought my dad would be home that day.
2: Afterwards, Mark and Karen's extended family publicly pleaded, do not retry Mark. Let it go.
14: You see these people? This is love. This is belief in this human being. This is not question in our hearts. Please listen to us and know we love this man.
2: So, was it over? Oh no, not even close. Instead, Shasta County's DA assigned a new prosecutor to the case, Stephanie Bridget. Something to know about Miss Bridget. Up to this moment, she had never lost a case, not one. Her secret? Preparation, she said. She is very thorough.
5: By the time you finished reading through it in your preparation, what did you think?
7: I didn't have any doubt that Mark was the one that killed his wife.
2: One big change at trial number two. The very first words out of the prosecutor's mouth were the state's version of that 911 call. I killed my wife. Blood everywhere. No jury, she declared, could doubt the content of that call.
15: You did say you heard some.
2: And prosecutors offered yet another, possibly damning statement from Mark himself during his first of three tape-recorded interviews with detectives, which, again, he willingly submitted to without the presence of an attorney.
15: That's the only cut I saw.
2: In his very first interview, claimed the state, Mark slipped and made an admission while describing the wound he said he found on Karen's chest.
15: Like the guy knew what he was doing or something, because the way he cut her... That's the only cut I saw, and there was tons of blood. Mm-hmm. But there was none there coming out when I, whoever did it, I don't know.
2: What was that again? Listen carefully.
15: Mm-hmm. But there was none there coming out when I, whoever did it, I don't know.
2: When I found her, or when I did it? No way to know what he might have said. But the state claimed it amounted to another quasi-confession. The second prosecutor also presented evidence the first prosecutor chose not to use. Testimony, for example, from a criminalist who examined the clothes Mark wore that night and who found Karen's blood, though not visible to the naked eye, all over.
7: There was a big area on the front of his shirt that covered all the way down. There was blood on the back of the shirt. There was blood all across the waistband, mm-hmm. down the sides, different spots throughout the shorts. Even blood on the inside of the boxer shorts.
5: Which you don't think he could have gotten there with his, by touching.
7: Absolutely.
5: With his hands, like removing, changing, adjusting.
7: Absolutely not. Hmm. Not in all those locations.
2: The prosecutor claimed Mark must have washed off some, but not all, the blood after the stabbing. Had a shower in his clothes or something. And then, she claimed, she'd found the murder weapon. Or what could be the murder weapon. A knife found in the wrong slot in the kitchen butcher block. Mind you, there was no blood on it, but its handle was bearing a substance identified as either animal fat or some kind of cleaner.
7: What it tells us is that he had something in the home available to him that could have caused that murder.
2: So, means, motive, opportunity for premeditated murder. But would a second set of jurors agree?
3: Coming up, They would want evidence. But just how much was there?
5: Do you have any idea that that's what happened? You don't have a clue.
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8: This is the sound of Claire cooking dinner at home. 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Two taps later, Claire says nope to the charge and Wells Fargo is on the case. 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
0: November 2013. A chilly autumn wind played round the corners of that big courthouse in the middle of Reading. And inside, defense attorney Ron Powell fretted that he had been shorn of a certain advantage. Because now, the prosecution knew his case. And besides, had added these new wrinkles. The blood on Mark's clothes and the knife in the kitchen butcher block.
1: Remember, this is a retrial now. They felt this time that they needed to show a possibility of a knife. They never said this was the knife. They're just showing this knife could have done it.
0: In fact, said Powell, the new evidence was no more persuasive than the old. No blood but animal fat found on the knife and some sort of soap? How about somebody used the knife to cut a steak and then washed it?
19: Could you wipe all the DNA off a knife you put it in the dishwasher?
1: Good question. I've learned now after this trial that blood will never leave clothes, but it'll go right off a knife.
0: As for the blood on Mark's clothes, of course there was blood, said the defense. He handled her body. And police didn't see the blood at first because his shirt was red and his shorts were black. And then there was the new prosecutor's insistence that Karen was very unhappy in her marriage and wanted a divorce.
19: Was it true?
1: No, there's nothing to support it. There's no facts to support it. There's no evidence to support it.
0: This was the issue that went right to the heart of the prosecutor's case, and her contention that the state had developed a clear idea of just what happened the night Karen was murdered.
7: I believe that most likely Karen confronted him mm-hmm. with information that she had about the affair he was having with the lady in Idaho. She probably said that was it. She wasn't going to have it. She was going to get a divorce. That's when he decided, I'm going to get the knife. I'm going to go in there.
5: Do you have any idea, beyond your own fevered imagination, mm-hmm. that that's what happened? You don't have a clue.
7: Well, you know, all the evidence presents points to that. So, yes, I think that
5: How does all the evidence point to that?
7: We have a person who has been in a relationship with a lady in another state.
5: Let me stop you for a minute. You said, first of all, you said affair. Now you're saying being in a relationship. Mm-hmm. He was doing what millions upon millions of Americans have been doing since Facebook came along. They hadn't seen each other for 30 years. You can't really call that an affair, can you?
7: Here's the big difference. It becomes an affair and crosses the line when you don't tell your spouse about it.
5: You believe that he was obsessed with this woman?
7: I believe that he wanted a lot more out of that relationship than she did.
19: Was it pure fiction or what was it? I mean,
1: what else could it be? I mean, I know she's got a law degree. I never saw a psychology degree.
0: For Mark and Karen's sons, the prosecutor's psychoanalysis of their mother amounted to an insult.
16: The DA said things about my mom that were untrue. Do they know my mom better than I know my mom? Better than any of us? They act like they do. There's no evidence.
5: What do you say to people whose reaction is, well, you know, of course they're going to feel that way. This is his family. They've just lost their mother. They don't want to lose their father, too.
16: Life is so much harder protecting my dad. We would be moved on. We would know what happened if we thought that was the truth. But we all know with our hearts that's not what happened.
0: The jury in the first trial had been hopelessly deadlocked, came so close to acquitting Mark and sending him home to his family.
5: When this thing went to the jury the second time, what were your thoughts?
1: No, I was concerned. This time I was hoping for a hung jury.
5: Because of the way the trial had gone?
1: Yeah, because, the best stuff that we got out in the first trial, we didn't get to get that out this time. They knew what I was going to ask, and they diffused it. I was still confident. I didn't think he was going to get convicted.
5: Yeah.
1: But my thinking was, if they hang this again, they won't be able to do it a third time.
0: The second jury was back in less than a day, and their verdict was written on family faces in the gallery's first row.
1: I still hear the sounds of the boys right behind Mark, the crying. I still hear that. It was very tough.
0: Guilty of first-degree murder.
20: You're sick. I felt like throwing up, to be honest. I was sick.
7: I feel bad for the family members because they're not going to be happy with the verdict. But at the end of the day, it's Karen who was killed and Karen who that verdict was for.
5: What would you say to them? This big extended family out there that doesn't think it got justice at all.
7: Well, I would tell them that I'm confident that the right person was convicted.
0: Mark Duenas was sentenced to 25 years to life in prison. And his family will go on believing what they have always believed, that late at night on May 4th, 2012, unknown intruders, probably drug addicts intent on theft, burst in, were surprised by Karen, killed her, and then realizing what they had done, ran away without taking a thing. Jason no longer lives right next door to the home he grew up in. In fact, the family reluctantly sold the home, the place it happened, the memories and upkeep, too much to bear.
10: I mean, it was always, oh, we live in Cottonwood, small town, nothing happens here. And then the worst you can imagine happened.
0: Casey and his brother Troy no longer play baseball for the local college. The days when they looked toward the bleachers where their parents always sat side by side are gone forever.
21: That's all for now. I'm Lester Holt. Thanks for joining us.
22: You said it's like a bloody movie, and it is. It's just so intense and so deep. You go through all these range of emotions that you don't know, you know? That was the first time I started to hear about my life. I could have been an entirely different person.
3: It was a mind-boggling mystery for almost 20 years, and she was at the center.
23: I'm John Walsh. One-year-old Savannah Lee Barnett is missing from Isle of Palm, South Carolina.
3: A child who suddenly vanished.
24: The most important thing in my life was taken from me. Just instant horror of where is she?
3: What had happened to baby Savannah? The answer would come decades later and astonish the world.
22: It happened so fast, I couldn't fathom what was going on.
3: Imagine your mother a fugitive, your father a stranger, your home, your name, your past. Was any of it real?
22: The first thing I felt, I just pit in my stomach, I just felt like it was my fault.
3: A mother's crime, a father's pain.
25: What kind of emotions did it stir up when you would see that crib?
24: It just made me cry.
3: A daughter forced to face the shattering truth.
22: I was shocked and I was just terrified.
3: I'm Lester Holt and this is Dateline. Here's Andrea Canning with Finding Savannah.
24: In 20-some years, will I recall how you tucked and curled against my neck and chest?
4: A father's love. Harris Todd once tried to put it into words.
24: In 20-some years, will I recall how I often held you long after you had fallen asleep, listening to you breathe.
4: Try to express what it meant to cradle his baby daughter, Savannah.
24: And you, what will you remember of these wondrous days as a baby girl alone with your old father, whose entire life you now are?
4: Back in 1994, Harris could not imagine that these wondrous days would abruptly end, that the next 20 years would turn a father's love into a father's nightmare.
6: Losing you took most of the life out of me. And sometimes I feel like I'm already dead and just haven't fallen over yet.
4: It all began in Charleston, South Carolina, when Harris, a financial advisor, met a beautiful flight attendant named Dorothy Lee Barnett. Everyone knew her as Lee.
24: When she's at her best, she's a very vivacious and attractive and alluring person. Very lively and interested in a lot of things.
11: She was very outgoing, very friendly. She lived life to its fullest.
4: Patty Roth was a fellow flight attendant and one of Lee's best friends. They had traveled the world, but Patty said Lee ultimately wanted a conventional life.
11: Lee and I both wanted marriage, we wanted children, we wanted animals, we wanted the picket fence.
4: Harris thought that he could build that life with Lee, but early in their relationship, he noticed some problems. He said she was overly emotional and sometimes quick to anger. Still, he thought love would conquer all.
24: I suffer from the misconception that I can fix things, that I can make things better.
4: They married in December 1991, but within months, Harris said, it became apparent that his fixing skills were no match for Lee's behavior.
24: I mean, I never knew what was going to face me when I came through the door after work. And it could be nothing. And it could be nothing but screaming and yelling and throwing pots.
4: Things got so bad, Harris told Lee he wanted a divorce. He said Lee told him she was pregnant.
11: Everything fell apart when she told him that she was pregnant.
4: Patty said what actually made the marriage go sour was Harris's refusal to have children.
11: He wanted her to terminate the pregnancy, and that was just not an option for Lee. It broke her heart.
12: Lee says that you didn't want her to have the child.
24: Not at all true. I never said that. Not once.
4: Either way, the marriage was over. Harris left Lee when she was still in her first trimester, and Lee initiated divorce proceedings. When baby Savannah was born in May 1993, she asked for full custody.
11: I felt at the end of the day, Lee would have her child. Harris would have visitations.
4: But to everyone's surprise, Harris countersued.
12: You decided you wanted full custody?
24: From my point of view, I decided that before the baby was born. It was like a responsibility that I suddenly realized had, if you will, been thrust upon me.
4: The fight for Savannah turned into an epic battle, a family court showdown that became one of the longest and most contentious that Charleston had ever seen.
12: There will be mothers everywhere saying, shame on him. How can he, you know, try to rip that baby from her arms when she's still nursing, she's built this bond?
24: I wasn't trying to take her away from her mother. I just felt that I was the more stable parent.
4: At the hearing, Harris and others testified that Lee's behavior was erratic, sometimes violent. One psychiatrist testified that Lee had a mood disorder. According to Harris's lawyer, Graham Sturgis, Lee's emotional outbursts were on full display in the courtroom, so much so that the judge had to take action.
13: As the case wore on, it was clear that her level of anxiety and frustration rose until the judge required that a bailiff stand behind her chair with his hands on her shoulder to keep her seated.
12: Some people might say she felt maybe that her baby was slipping away from her and that any mother might start to lose their mind a little bit in court.
13: I think there's truth in that, but it's also indicative of her inability to control her behavior.
4: But on Lee's behalf, two other psychiatrists testified she had no mental or emotional disorders, and was a perfectly fit parent. And as for her allegedly manic behavior, Patty and other friends testified they had never seen it.
11: I saw Lee almost every day for a couple years, and I did not see any episodes like that. She was full of life. She had a lot of energy. Absolutely saw no depression.
4: After 2.5 weeks of acrimonious testimony, it was up to the judge. Harris was with the toddler when the phone rang.
24: Savannah and I were in the yard, and it was a warm day, and she was barefoot walking on the grass.
12: What do you hear on this phone call?
24: The judge awarding me full and sole custody.
4: Harris was too emotionally depleted from the vicious custody battle to jump for joy, but he was surprised by what he suddenly felt.
24: That overwhelming sense to protect and care for a child. I didn't anticipate the depth.
12: Were you feeling an intense bond with Savannah at this point?
24: Oh, tremendous. I've never been happier in my entire life.
4: But Lee was reeling from the verdict that allowed her to see Savannah only every other weekend. The judge wrote in his ruling that the psychological and emotional problems experienced by the mother, if left untreated, will create conflict and havoc in the child's life.
2: She was angry. She thought it was corrupt.
4: Babs McCambridge was Lee's friend and Savannah's babysitter. She went with Lee to pick up Savannah for a visitation weekend 2 weeks after the verdict and said she was horrified when Harris handed over baby Savannah.
2: She had black and blue marks on her forehead. She had blood on her nose. Lee sat in the back seat with the baby, and she was crying, and we went to the emergency room.
12: Did you ever harm Savannah? Did you ever abuse her?
24: Heavens no. She fell when she was with my mother at the house. That's all it was.
4: The emergency room report supported what Harris had told Lee. Savannah's injuries were consistent with a minor fall. The ER doctor wrote he found no signs of abuse.
24: I mean, I would never have let a hair on that baby's head be harmed.
4: But Lee was convinced Harris was an unfit parent and refused to return Savannah until Harris forced her to do so by emergency court order. The situation seemed to stabilize for a time. But then came April 24th, 1994, a date Harris would remember forever. Savannah had been with Lee for a weekend visitation, and once again, Lee failed to bring the baby back. But when Harris went to Lee's home,
24: nobody was there, and then all calls were fruitless. Nothing turned up.
12: Was there a moment where you thought, I'm getting really scared here. I think that maybe my daughter's not coming back?
24: No, I didn't even imagine anything that horrible.
8: Where had they gone? When we come back.
24: You have that just instant horror of where is she?
8: A father's misery would soon become a worldwide mystery.
12: Did you worry that Savannah could be in danger?
9: Yes.
8: When Dateline continues.
4: Harris Todd's ex-wife, Lee, had failed to return their baby daughter, Savannah, after a weekend visitation. So he went to her house to get the baby back. But the house was not only empty, it was completely cleaned out.
24: You have that just instant horror of, where is she?
4: Harris immediately notified all missing children's agencies. And since parental abduction of a child is a federal crime, FBI agent Chris Quick was assigned to the case.
9: I wasn't thinking this was well thought out initially and that, you know, we'd have this case resolved in a week, 2 weeks.
12: Did you worry that Savannah could be in danger?
9: Yes. Is she this woman who's really caring for her child and going to take care of her child, or is this the woman who does harm to the child?
4: If Lee had family or friends who had any information about her whereabouts, they didn't volunteer it. So Agent Quick put a trace on their phones.
12: Any calls from Lee?
9: No. The thing that trips up most people that are running from the law is not having that discipline to talk to old friends or going back to places that they're familiar with. And as this case went on, we realized that Dorothy Lee had that discipline.
4: quick discovered that Lee had inquired about a job in Australia or South Africa and that her mom owned a home in the Central American country of Belize. So he put tabs on flights to those countries.
9: They turned up nothing.
25: Did you assume that maybe she had changed her identity?
9: Yes, like a new license, maybe a new passport.
4: Lee seemed to have vanished without a trace. But out of the blue, a message appeared.
14: Savannah and I belong together. And nobody besides God has the right to destroy that.
9: We had found out 5 days or so after the kidnapping, relatives and associates received a letter and a videotape from Dorothy Lee. And it states, to whom it may concern, I recently lost custody to my beautiful 9.5-month-old nursing baby. This happened because of a truly evil person, B. Harris Todd, and a totally corrupt family court system.
4: Now, Agent Quick knew this child abduction was not a spur-of-the-moment decision. Lee had a well-thought-out plan.
14: I promise and swear on my life that I will continue to take care of my daughter. I will keep her safe. I will never allow anybody to harm her again.
24: I mean, that was an attempt to embarrass and destroy me, but it's not surprising. You know, she's building a case for whatever else to justify what she did.
6: I just hope you know that I love you.
4: Though he had nowhere to send it, Harris made his own home video, a message to Savannah.
6: I just hope you're safe and clean and healthy out there, wherever you are.
4: It took a lot out of Harris to shoot that video in Savannah's room.
24: Every morning I would come in and wake her up, feed her, dress her, and we'd head off. And, you know, I couldn't bear to see the crib empty.
4: But Harris also began to take action. He wrote to John Walsh of America's Most Wanted, who recorded a public service announcement for him.
23: I'm John Walsh. One-year-old Savannah Lee Barnett is missing from Isle of Palm, South Carolina.
4: And he appeared on Unsolved Mysteries, which dedicated an entire segment to his case.
24: I wake up now every morning with a broken heart.
4: Harris's TV appearances generated hundreds of leads.
9: Those leads came from everywhere, anywhere from California, Georgia, Alabama. We would follow those up and try to determine if that was Dorothy Lee or the child. Nothing panned out.
6: April 24th, 1996. You've gone 2 years now, which is unimaginable. I don't know how old you'll be when you see this, if you ever see this. I'll be here for you whenever you do come back.
4: Then, finally, 4 years into his search, Harris thought that moment had arrived. Someone had seen a little blonde-haired girl, about 5 years old, walk into a grocery store in Mexico.
24: The woman who called in was there when the little girl's mother came to the door and said, Savannah, come on. You need to come home.
3: Coming up, Mexico. Private detectives are on the case.
24: The lady said that, yes, the little girl comes in here by herself because her mother has bad headaches and doesn't come out sometimes for days.
12: Did that sound like Lee to you?
24: It did, yes.
3: Had mother and daughter been found?
15: This is the sound of Claire cooking dinner at home. And that's the sound of a fraud alert from Wells Fargo flagging a charge for a pricey restaurant in Paris. Considering Claire isn't in Paris right now, that seemed odd. To the bank and to Claire. Two taps later, Claire says nope to the charge, and Wells Fargo is on the case. However you make money work, Wells Fargo can work with that.
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0: So this is where I keep all the files and notebooks that I've amassed over the years. I've got everything in here from maps and letters and copies of everything.
1: Are there a lot of dead ends here too?
0: There are plenty of dead ends.
2: After 4 years of searching, Harris Todd thought he'd found his daughter in a small town in Mexico, especially after a source gave a description of the girl's mother.
0: The lady said that, yes, the little girl comes in here by herself all the time to play games or whatever because her mother has bad headaches and doesn't come out sometimes for days.
1: Did that sound like Lee to you?
0: It did, yes. Mm-hmm.
2: Harris hired private detectives to check out the lead.
1: What was the report you got from the detectives?
0: Found absolutely nothing. You know, they checked everything out. They went everywhere, and they never found the little girl, for that matter.
2: Perhaps Lee and Savannah had been there and left, or maybe it wasn't them at all. Either way, it was another dead end.
0: You run through this cycle of excitement and disappointment enough times, and you just say, well, look, do you really want to put yourself through that again? Because there's a wealth of pain associated with this, and I can only dip into it so often and survive.
1: How much do you think you've spent on your search?
0: I spent everything I had and everything I could borrow. Graham Sturgis, my attorney, told me that I better quit spending enough money or there wouldn't be anything for her to come back to.
2: FBI agent Chris Quick knew the chance Savannah would come back was getting smaller and smaller.
1: You were kind of grasping for straws.
3: To some extent. You're right.
1: It must have felt cold.
3: Oh, yeah, definitely. Definitely. After the 3 or 4 years, it's considered a cold case.
2: Harris tried to move on, tried to fill that gaping hole in his life. One thing that helped, he said, was his niece, who was just 3 years younger than Savannah.
0: I spent an awful lot of time with her, I mean, from a very early age. I did homework with her every day, would walk her to school, pick her up from school.
1: Did you think to yourself, I should have been doing this with my daughter?
0: Yeah, I thought about it. You know, you go see your child in the Thanksgiving play. You see them singing the Christmas pageant. All right, well, I was watching my niece instead of my daughter, but I was thinking about my daughter at that time.
2: Time marched on. Harris continued working as a financial advisor at Merrill Lynch. He had a few relationships, but he never remarried. After 10 years, the FBI assigned a new agent, Ed Klimas, to the case, but nothing new turned up.
4: I believe that the chances of success for this case were probably very slim at that point, that they had disappeared to a foreign country that we would never be able to locate them.
2: About the only thing that changed were the images on the missing persons posters. From the baby Harris had loved to a computer-simulated image of a teen he barely recognized.
0: If I die before I wake from this nightmare...
2: He'd stopped filming his messages to Savannah long ago. But he wrote one last poem.
0: And please do keep an eye out across the fields. Watch the end of the long driveway. Someday my daughter will be there asking for me.
1: Had you given up?
0: No, but one has to face reality. I mean, you just say, well, look, here it is. She's 16, she's 17, she's 18, and you don't know where she is, so.
2: Perhaps the only sign that Harris had not abandoned all hope was Savannah's room. It stood just as she had left it almost 18 years before.
1: And then you get an email, right, totally out of the blue.
0: I did.
1: What did it say?
0: It said, essentially, I have information about your daughter. But again, I learned to temper my expectations over the years because the well had long since gone dry. And so all of a sudden the bucket goes down again, and this time it comes up and there's water in it.
5: Coming up.
1: Were you just floored?
0: Completely floored.
5: That mysterious email. Turns out someone else had been doing some detective work, too.
1: They tracked you down.
0: They told me, we feel like you have a right to know your daughter.
5: When Dateline continues.
6: Mm-hmm.
2: Almost 18 years had gone by since Harris had seen his daughter, Savannah. So it was hard to comprehend the email that arrived in the early morning hours of November 27th, 2011. A single line that said, "I'd like to speak with you with regards to your daughter."
1: Was there that little bit of hope?
0: Oh, sure.
1: That maybe this is real?
0: Yes. Yeah.
2: The email was from a couple living in a beach town on the Sunshine Coast of Australia. They claimed to have known Lee and Savannah for more than 12 years. Harris immediately wrote back.
0: "Do you have any pictures, anything that you could send me to corroborate this? It's a horrible thing to have to admit that I have no idea what my daughter would look like at this age."
1: But you would know what your ex-wife would look like.
0: I would.
2: The photo arrived a couple of days later, and there was no doubt that was his ex-wife, Dorothy Lee Barnett. And there, on the opposite side, stood a tall girl, nearly a woman. Would that be Savannah on the left? Harris asked. "Hi, Harris," the couple wrote. "That beautiful girl on the left is indeed your daughter, Savannah."
1: Were you just floored?
0: Completely floored. You know, how wonderful is it to have a picture of your grown daughter, to just see, you know, how pretty she is, and she had a big smile. I could recognize my smile and her smile.
1: I would just be staring at that photo constantly.
0: I was at a loss for a while. I had to refrain from looking at it very much, because it was just too much after all these years.
2: The couple told Harris they had met his ex-wife and daughter in 1999. They knew them as Alex and Samantha. Lee was married to a South African named Juan Geldenhuis, with whom she had a son. Although Lee never spoke about her past, the couple had long suspected that Savannah was not Juan's biological daughter.
1: What did the couple tell you about how they had discovered this secret?
0: You know, I think it was a gradual process on their part.
2: The couple told Harris Lee and her husband divorced in 2008, and that recently they themselves had had a falling out with her. They had always wanted to know more about their friend's mysterious past, so they decided to do some investigating of their own. Lee had once mentioned that she had a home in Belize. Armed with that, Savannah's birth date, and other tidbits of information they'd picked up over the years, they searched the internet and discovered Lee's secret.
1: They're real detectives.
0: I think so.
1: They figured it out. They tracked you down.
0: And then, essentially knowing the wrath that they would face if my ex-wife ever found out that they did it, they went ahead anyway. They told me, "We feel like you have a right to know your daughter."
2: Harris gave the couple's information to FBI agent Ed Klimas. And now that they knew Lee's alias, the FBI was finally able to figure out how she had left the U.S. without being detected. She had set her abduction plan in motion by getting a fake birth certificate about 2 months before taking Savannah.
4: Dorothy Lee Barnett goes to become a fictitious person named Alexandria Maria Canton. She went to Texas to obtain a Texas driver's license, then used the information from that to obtain a United States passport. Well, what we learned was she had left the United States, went to Malaysia, and then from Malaysia went to South Africa, where she met Geldenhuis. From there, in 1999, she moved to Botswana. In 2003, she moved up to New Zealand. And then after a couple of years, she moved to Australia.
2: An 18-year-old mystery solved.
6: In the movies, on TV, they find the person and they rush out to make the arrest. Story's over. Did that happen in this case?
3: No. We had to get the State Department involved, Department of Justice involved, and we had to get a provisional arrest warrant that the Australians would accept, because we have to abide by their laws.
2: Harris wanted to fly to Australia right away, but the FBI asked him to let bureaucracy take its course. Harris had waited 18 years. He figured he could wait a bit more.
1: I think some people, though, may say that a real father would have gotten on that plane the moment he found out about where his daughter was.
0: If I'd showed up in Australia without any backup and run into my ex-wife or my daughter, I would have had no legal backing at that point.
4: They could have caused, you know, an altercation. He could have gotten in trouble with the local authorities. Alexandria and Samantha Gildahy could have fled, and then we'd be back to square one.
2: A year passed, then almost two. That was too much, even for a patient man like Harris. He bought his plane tickets and told the FBI he was going no matter what.
1: You weren't going to wait anymore.
0: I wasn't going to wait anymore. And it just so happened that suddenly the paperwork went from the bottom of the stack to the top.
2: Harris's determination may have forced law enforcement's hand. On November 4th, 2013, 2 days before he landed in Australia, Lee was finally arrested.
4: She didn't appear surprised. She was very cordial, and she seemed to be very calm. So she expressed a willingness to talk to us.
2: Lee also asked if she could make a phone call to Savannah.
5: Coming up.
7: I couldn't fathom what was going on.
5: An astonishing moment of truth for Savannah.
7: The first thing that popped into my head, I said, does that mean Dad isn't my dad?
5: And for her father.
0: I kept thinking that, okay, I'll get to see her.
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2: When Australian police and the FBI showed up at Lee's doorstep, she didn't seem surprised. But her 20-year-old daughter was about to receive the shock of her life.
7: I couldn't fathom what was going on. It happened so fast, but, you know, it keeps replaying in my mind.
2: Savannah, or Samantha as she knew herself, was away at college when her boyfriend Brad handed her the phone and said her mom was on the line. She talked about that moment of truth with Australia's Seven Network.
7: And Brad said she's crying. And it's not like mom to cry. I mean, she's a very strong woman. So she said, look, I'm being arrested. And of course I went, oh my goodness, you know, I've never expected out of anyone in the world my mom would have done anything. It was a brief conversation about how she was married previously in America and she conceived me with him. And then something became unsafe and she just took me in and ran. So the first thing that popped into my head, I said, does that mean Dad isn't my dad?
2: As far back as Savannah could remember, Juan Geldenheis had always been by her side. She believed he was her biological dad, something Lee kept reinforcing.
7: Mom would relate things, you know, like you sleep like your dad or, you know, you look like your dad. So I've always grown up with that.
2: But tragedy struck in 2011 when Juan, by then divorced from Lee, fell sick with cancer. The man Savannah thought was her dad died just a week before Lee was arrested.
7: He fought very long and very hard, but it was inevitable. But I'm happy because the last words I said to him was, I love you. And same with him.
2: Savannah said she had barely begun to mourn her father's death when the news came that she was someone else's daughter.
7: I've never heard Harris Todd. I've never heard Savannah. I found out that I was biologically related to him and that he'd been helping the authorities to find my mom and I.
2: Imagine finding out that your mom was an international fugitive wanted by the FBI. Imagine realizing that you were living a life you were not meant to live. And Savannah said it was a good life.
7: I grew up in mainly Cape Town, South Africa, and that was just great. We used to go down to a beach in Cape Town and just spend family. Mum was very into going to the beach and having fun there.
2: She remembered going to game reserves in Botswana and competing in swim races in New Zealand.
7: I had a lot of friends. I had animals. I was educated. I had dancing, did piano. I had a mom, I had a dad, I had a brother. I had a house, and I was given everything they possibly could afford. It was normal. It was so normal.
2: So normal, and as Savannah now discovered, so different from the chaos of her first year as a baby back in Charleston. She scoured the internet for articles written in the U.S. about the life she never knew, read about the custody battle, about how Harris and others described her mom as mentally ill and violent.
7: I've never, ever seen anything like that in my entire life. She's not got a mental illness. She's not violent. You know, unless she's done this whole 180 and changed her entire attitude, then it's not who she is.
2: So who was the mother that Savannah knew?
7: The most important thing, I think, is her compassion and the ability to encourage anyone and everyone. Everything I am is because of the support and love and nurturing that I have had.
2: She was afraid, she said, that with the revelation her mother was a fugitive, Lee's Australian friends would abandon her. But they did not.
7: Everyone stepped up and they said, what can we do? You know, I had about 20 people living at the house trying to help me with everything. And, you know, so it really, really shows that everything that she's given to them, they're giving back to her.
2: Word of Lee's capture had reached Charleston. Savannah was flooded with supportive emails and phone calls from Lee's former friends and from family. She had often wondered about her relatives in the United States, like her grandmother and her uncle. Now suddenly she was meeting them for what seemed like the very first time.
12: Beautiful house and my beautiful granddaughter. Hi. Oh my goodness, looks like her mommy did.
15: Now, the biggest reunion of all seemed like it was about to happen, too. Lee was in an Australian jail fighting extradition back to the U.S. And the man she wanted to keep away from Savannah all those years was just a few miles away, asking to meet his long-lost daughter.
0: The FBI interviewed my daughter, and they informed her of me. I was told that she was looking forward to meeting me.
2: But Savannah's priority was to get her mom out of jail, not meet the man who helped put her behind bars.
7: So I slept on it for a couple of nights, and I created an email. And I just said, I appreciate everything, but right now I can't even sit down to eat, you know. So I appreciate him coming over, but I'm sorry, you know. That's pretty much what it was.
2: There would be no emotional meeting between father and daughter, at least not in Australia. If Harris was disappointed, he didn't show it. He learned long ago to keep his emotions at bay.
1: Was it heartbreaking for you that you went all the way over there and she wasn't ready to see you?
0: No.
1: But we're talking about your daughter.
0: Right.
1: And seeing your daughter and hugging her and telling
0: right.
1: her, I'm your dad.

0: In December 2014, Savannah, with her boyfriend along for support, returned to Charleston for the first time in 20 years. She came for her mother, who was behind bars facing kidnapping charges and a prison sentence.
1: For 20 years, all of America's been like, she's crazy or she's stolen a kid, and no one knew whether I was safe or not. So first off, me coming back happy, healthy and grounded would have to raise some questions, you know?
2: Samantha has gone on record as saying she never saw anything wrong with her mom. She had a loving childhood, great relationship. It really flies in the face of everything that we heard early on. That
3: well, there's a saying, we don't know who discovered water, but we're certain it wasn't a fish. And a lot of times you can be raised in an environment and not necessarily know what it was until you happen to get outside of that environment and look back in.
0: Savannah returned home to a big welcome as Lee's old friends gathered around to see her baby daughter, all grown up now. To Patty Roth, Lee's close friend, who had held Savannah the minute she was born.
4: Anna and Ivy and Lainey.
0: And Patty's daughters, who would have been her friends. And to Charleston, the beautiful city that could have been Savannah's home. If life hadn't taken such a turn that ultimately led here, the Charleston jail where her mom was awaiting trial.
1: I think we're going to give it all we got, and that's all we can really say, right? And she said to me, I've done this all for you and I've succeeded. You know, she doesn't care what happens to her.
0: Lee's defense for what she did had not changed from the allegations she had made 20 years before, namely that Harris had abused Savannah, that time when she picked her up with the bloody nose. Lead prosecutor Nathan Williams said he reinvestigated the incident

0: but like the original inquiry, found no evidence to support Lee's charge.
1: The first doctor said there was no problem with it. They didn't think a second opinion was needed. The defendant in this case got a second opinion from their pediatrician who said the same thing. And so there was this indication that she was looking for an answer that wasn't there.
0: Not only that, William's investigation revealed that Lee had started to plan her escape even before she accused Harris of harming baby Savannah.
2: Come get the baby.
1: So we know contemporaneously with this allegation of abuse that was unfounded, she was also getting false documents, false driver's licenses, false passports, and setting the table to flee the country with her child. To try to rationalize it and claim that it was based on something that isn't true to me is a clear indication of guilt.
0: Dateline asked Lee for an interview, but she declined. In the end, she pleaded guilty to all the charges against her. Savannah spoke at the sentencing. She began by giving her name.
3: I didn't know which one to give, so I gave all of them. And I said Samantha Morgan Geldenheist, and I said Savannah Lee Toddle, Savannah Lee Barnett, Savannah Catherine Todd. And I spoke the truth, I spoke from the heart, and I remember saying that she gave me every opportunity and she's given me the most incredible life.
0: The judge sentenced Lee to 21 months in prison.
4: What did you think should be the punishment for Lee?
5: Over a third of my life was essentially taken from me. You know, the most important thing in my life. Even if my daughter disagrees with it, I think her mother deserved to spend more time in jail for what she did, if for nothing else than a warning to any other abductive parent.
4: There's been a lot of claims of revenge, that you put on this facade of trying to find your daughter when it was really about finding Lee and making sure she paid.
5: No, I'm not seeking revenge. Not seeking revenge. All I wanted was my daughter, that's all. I love my daughter. And unfortunately, my ex-wife took her. And it's not revenge to want my daughter back.
6: The daughter Harris lost years ago had been in Charleston for several weeks, seemingly meeting everyone who played a role in her past except him. But then, a little after Christmas 2014, he got the email he'd been longing for. Savannah wanted to meet.
7: How are you feeling?
0: Just one rule, she said. No talk about her mother or the case, and no photos.
3: I'm not going to be ditching my mom by any means, but I wouldn't expect them to ever see each other again. But I need to have a mature adult relationship and see for my own, in my own eyes, and gauge myself what kind of person he is.
0: Harris happily agreed. And a few days later, here they were, father and daughter, face to face on the doorstep of the house that once was Savannah's home.
5: When she came to the door, I didn't know whether she wanted to shake my hand or not. But so I held my hand out and she said, "No, I want a hug."
4: That must have felt so good when she said that.
5: It felt great.
0: Harris led Savannah to what was once her bedroom with its little wooden crib and baby toys. A place where time had stood still. Until now.
5: To be honest, I was trying to make sure that I didn't fall apart. I didn't want to just stand there and cry or anything like that. Here's a daughter who remembers nothing about her father. Here's a father who remembers everything about his daughter and has longed for years and years. Well, it's very hard to put those two things together.
4: It's like two different worlds coming
5: right,
4: together.
5: And you know, life is not like a Hallmark movie.
3: It was natural. No, there was no uncomfortable. There was no awkwardness. There was nothing. I think that I'm a natural-born speaker, and it seemed to be that he is too. I learned very much a lot about him and my family on his side, and it was very pleasant.
0: Lee was released from prison in May of 2015 and was ordered to spend 2 years of probation in the Charleston area. She'll have to build a new life in the U.S. As a convicted felon, she may never be allowed back into Australia. But Savannah returned there to the place she calls home to continue her college studies. After her visit, Savannah and her father didn't keep up communication. But if there's anything that Harris has learned in the last 20 years, it is that there is always hope.
5: You know, my daughter's her own person now. She can make her own decisions. And whether my daughter wants to contact me or not, she knows where I am, and she knows I want to hear from her, whatever happens.
8: That's all for now. I'm Lester Holt. Thanks for joining us.
9: Her father always told me to keep an eye on her.
4: You had made a promise to him.
9: Yeah, to make sure she was okay. I was going to find her.
4: You just knew, as her mom, that something was very wrong.
9: Yes, I did.
10: There was a report that she'd been in like a silver car. I knew that she was probably in trouble.
4: You get a call from a blocked number.
9: Yes.
11: You need to get honest with me because I'm done playing.
12: Well, I'm honest with you.
13: She would kind of turn it on and try to get some truth out of him.
9: I'll keep digging and digging.
14: There are so many unsolved cases out there.
15: Indigenous women and girls across the nation. It's heart-wrenching to really think about how we are invisible.
9: I don't want another family to ever feel like how we felt.
8: I'm Lester Holt, and this is Dateline. Here's Andrea Canning with The Secrets of Spirit Lake.
9: There's been a lot of sacrifice that went with this on a personal level, you know.
4: But you're never done.
9: I'm never done.
16: Her name is Lissa Yellowbird. Her job defies description. Investigator, interrogator, searcher of last resort. The one people turn to in their very worst moments.
4: This is backbreaking. This is 24/7. This is you living and breathing this.
9: Constantly.
16: Here is where Lissa works. Sacred lands, teeming with beauty. But woven into the landscape are crimes that have gone on for years, even centuries. Native American women and girls missing and murdered. More than 300 reservations make up what's still known as Indian country in America. And in this country, the statistics are staggering. According to Department of Justice findings, 4 out of 5 Native American women have experienced violence in their lifetimes. And a 2021 CDC study found homicide rates for Native American women were more than 3 times those of non-Hispanic white women.
9: This is 2021. We're demanding our rights to be heard.
16: Lissa Yellowbird and many others believe that too often cases are neglected by law enforcement. They say action is long overdue.
17: Who protects us?
18: We protect us!
16: The numbers, the victims, have sparked a movement called MMIW.
15: It's called Missing Murdered Indigenous Women, and it's a cry for help.
16: Lynette Grable wants the world to hear that cry. She's an activist and survivor who lives on the Wind River Reservation in Wyoming.
15: I'm a full-blooded Native American woman, and the statistics that hang over my head is that I am the most stalked, raped, sexually assaulted, and murdered out of every ethnicity in this country.
4: It's really tragic and eye-opening.
15: It's heart-wrenching to really think about the measure of how we are invisible to America.
16: She says Native American women are trying to make themselves visible with events like the annual National Day of Action.
17: No more stolen sisters!
18: No more stolen sisters!
4: If a white woman goes missing in a fancy neighborhood somewhere versus an indigenous woman who goes missing off a reservation, are they going to get the same attention?
15: Absolutely not. And even in this day, in this present time, they will not get the same attention.
16: In this ongoing tragedy, Lissa Yellowbird found her calling. She decided she would dedicate herself to searching for missing and murdered Native American women. She began in her home state of North Dakota. And now, from the Great Plains to the Southwest, she uses whatever method, whatever tool will bring a loved one home.
9: I just don't want families to feel like they're all alone.
16: She knows that feeling firsthand. Because after years of helping others, the crisis hit home for Lissa when her own niece, Carla Yellowbird, went missing.
9: Me and her father were so close. He always
12: told me to keep an eye on her, help her out, don't forget her.
4: You had made a promise to him.
12: Yeah.
4: What was that promise?
12: To make sure she was okay.
4: Yeah.
12: That's it.
16: It was August 2016. Carla suddenly stopped texting and calling. It didn't sit right with Carla's mother, Loretta, and her sister, Carrie.
19: We tried to contact as many friends or people she hung up and around, and nobody heard from her. Then that's when it started getting scary.
20: I started kind of thinking something bad happened because it wasn't like her to go out like this long without talking to somebody.
16: Carla had been living in the central North Dakota town of Mandan. April Bowman, then a detective with the Mandan Police Department, was assigned to Carla's case.
4: Do you deal with a lot of missing persons cases?
10: We do. We have quite a few.
16: Carla's roommate told investigators where Carla may have gone the day she stopped communicating.
10: She said that she was going to St. Michael's, and she didn't know when she'd be back.
4: Is that a town, or?
10: It is. It's a town on Spirit Lake.
16: Spirit Lake is a reservation that spans 400 square miles, about 3 hours northeast of Mandan. Detective Bowman, like most local law enforcement, didn't have the jurisdiction to investigate a case involving tribal members on reservation land. Most reservations have their own police forces, but the Bureau of Indian Affairs, the BIA, a division of the Department of the Interior, is also involved in tribal law enforcement. The roles of the BIA, tribal police, and local cops can be confusing, especially to the distraught families of missing women. Back in Mandan, Detective Bowman gave the BIA office on Spirit Lake a call. She says no one called her back.
4: Does this complicate things when you have all these jurisdictional issues with reservations and cities and everyone's trying to work together and it doesn't always go so smoothly?
10: Absolutely. You're waiting for key pieces of your investigation that have to come from somebody else. And that could be right away, that could be several days, but you're waiting.
16: Carla's mom, Loretta, waited too. Anguished over her daughter's disappearance.
4: What's that like as a mom, waking up every day and she's still not calling?
19: I'd cry every night to find answers or, you know, hear something, but...
4: But nothing. You just knew, as her mom, that something was very wrong.
19: Yes, I did.
16: Carla was out there. Somewhere, maybe alone. If anyone knew how to find her, it was her Aunt Lissa.
8: Coming up, the mission to find Carla Yellowbird.
10: There was a report that she'd been in like a silver car.
8: Investigators uncover the first clues, and Aunt Lissa gets to work.
12: I'll keep digging and digging. It wasn't even a question. It was, I was going to find her.
8: When Dateline continues.
19: She was just mischievous, but yet she was wonderful to have. She was very smart.
4: Was Carla the kind of person, like, when she walked in the room, you knew she had arrived?
20: Yeah. Yeah, she was really outgoing and just happy, and everyone was just enjoyed being around her. She was always there for us and watched over us, and she was a good, best big sister.
16: Carla's mom, Loretta, and sister, Carrie, recall how loving she was. That went for extended family, too. When it came to Carla's relationship with her Aunt Lissa, they had their own kind of fun.
12: She had this big gaudy ring on, and when she put her hand up, I was like, oh my God. I was like, lose the ring. That looks horrible.
4: What did she say?
12: She was like, why? You know, and she asked, do you want it? And I was like, oh, heck no.
16: Carla enrolled in college, had children, and got married. But her once promising life fell apart.
19: Drugs got a hold of her.
4: You must feel helpless as a parent.
19: Oh, yes, I did. And, you know, she tried, you know, she put herself into, you know, treatment.
4: How proud were you of her that she did go into treatment and that she did try?
19: Very. I that's why I'd go see her. You know, she was happy. She made some friends and... But... When she got out, it's still like she never went in there.
4: It got a hold of her again, the drugs.
19: Yep.
16: For Lissa, Carla's story, like so many other Native American women's, echoed her own.
2: Carla had gone down a bad path.
12: She went down the same path I went down.
2: How close to home was that hitting for you?
12: Well, I could count the number of times that I could have ended up in that same predicament.
16: Lissa's life has been a seesaw of success and hardship. A proud member of four tribes.
12: Mandan, Hidatsa, Arikara, MHA Nation, and the other one is Standing Rock.
16: She says as a teen, her boyfriend trafficked her for sex. Still, she made it to college and had good jobs. But she also battled addiction and served just over 2 years in prison on drug charges.
2: Your history is kind of amazing. I mean, you're a mother of six. You have been to prison, but you've also studied criminal justice, worked as a prison guard, a welder, a social worker, and been a legal advocate. How have all these things prepared you for this?
12: I don't know, but they sure come in handy.
16: She took on her first case just weeks after her release from prison. A young neighbor disappeared, and Lissa mobilized family and friends to look for her. They found the girl alive. From there, people kept asking for help, and for the last 12 years, she hasn't stopped searching.
12: I'll sit there, and I'll keep digging and digging.
16: The digging has paid off. Over her years of searching, Lissa has helped locate dozens of people. Some came home alive, many others did not. But most families were grateful for answers. That was certainly the case with a young mother named Olivia Lone Bear who disappeared. She was last spotted in a pickup truck. Lissa followed a hunch to a lake on the Fort Berthold Reservation and took her boat out with volunteers and sonar gear.
12: And we went across the bay, and this little girl says, "Do you think this is the truck?" And I looked at it and I was like, "Oh my God."
16: Submerged in 21 feet of water, Olivia's body strapped in the passenger seat. Tough first is Olivia's uncle.
21: Lissa brought so much closure, you know. I'm still so indebted to her. I'm so grateful to her that, you know, what she does, you know.
16: Lissa says every recovery, every search has taken a toll.
12: There's time that I'll never get back, you know, with my family. My kids are all grown now.
16: All those sacrifices would steal her for the hardest fight of her life. The search for her own niece, Carla. Mid-September 2016, Detective Bowman was tracking down tips she'd received about Carla's case.
2: There was a report that she'd been in like a silver car, and she'd been hanging out with Suna, Dakota, and Daylin.
16: Suna Guy, Dakota Charbonneau, and Daylin St. Pierre. All three had lengthy criminal records. All three resided on the Spirit Lake Reservation. Bowman contacted tribal police. She says they never put her through to the investigator on the case, just told her they'd talked with Suna, and he said he hadn't seen Carla. If Bowman wanted to interview Suna herself, she couldn't, since she had no jurisdiction to interview tribal members on the reservation without BIA, tribal police, or FBI approval, which she had not received. For Carla's Aunt Lissa, it was time to step in.
12: It wasn't even a question of if I was going to find her. It was just I was going to find her.
22: Coming up.
23: If there's a way I could help anybody, I'd try. I'm not a bad guy, you know what I mean?
22: Someone reaches out to Lissa, a new source with a secret.
23: I didn't even get to see her or nothing. Other than when she got in the car.
12: He said that he gave a ride to Carla's brother-in-law and Carla and took them up to Spirit Lake.
2: And he kept going?
12: Yeah. I mean, he didn't see her again.
2: Did you believe him?
12: No.
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0: Lissa Yellowbird watched and waited as law enforcement searched for her niece, Carla. As day after day went by with no answers, Lissa grew impatient.
1: When something is hitting that close to home for you, then how do you kick into action?
2: Well, I put my poker face on and dealt with it like I did any other case.
0: Like so many times before, she stepped in, this time for her own family.
3: She took it all into herself and got it rolling.
0: To start, Lissa needed her sources to talk. She could work the phones, knock on doors, walk the prairies. But out here, where cell service is non-existent in some areas, the most effective way to communicate can be through social media. And Lissa had a massive network of followers she could tap into.
1: What's the first thing you do?
2: I went to social media, really. I put a call out saying that Carla's missing.
0: Lissa knew from previous cases, people who might be reluctant to talk to police were often willing to talk to her.
1: Talking to you, for some people, I would assume, is so much easier than talking to a detective or a federal agent.
2: Yeah, I believe that.
0: Lissa contacted everyone she could on the reservation and was able to pinpoint the owner of that car Carla was seen in. It was the father of Suna Guy, one of the three men Detective Bowman couldn't interview because they lived on the reservation. Lissa reached out to the detective to compare notes.
2: I did spend some time letting her know that I was a relative, that I kind of work on this arena anyway. Please share as much information with me as you can.
0: For Detective Bowman, Lissa was a welcome hand.
4: All help is good help. The more people looking, the easier this case gets resolved.
0: The case, the detective explained, had become daunting in size and scope.
2: She also told me that this basic search area was spanning 5 states and 3 reservations.
0: Detective Bowman had worked most of her leads. The only ones remaining were those 3 men.
2: Her hands were tied because she was stuck in Mandan.
1: This was no surprise to you.
2: Jurisdiction.
0: But Lissa is not a cop, not constrained by jurisdictions or what she's allowed to say or do.
2: My hands are not tied. I will go find her.
0: She used Facebook to blast out what she knew.
2: Once I got information and I had some names, I put that out there.
0: Now, all her followers knew the names of the men she thought were somehow involved in Carla's disappearance. She waited for a response. Then, her phone rang.
5: Why is my name being put in stuff when I don't even know what's going on?
1: You get a call from a blocked number.
2: Yes.
1: Who is it?
2: Suna.
0: Suna Guy, one of the men with whom Carla was last seen. And Suna seemed ready to talk. Lissa hit record on her phone.
5: But if there's a way I could help anybody, I'd try. I'm not a bad guy, you know what I mean?
0: Lissa's strategy? Just listen to Suna. She wanted to build trust.
5: Like I say, I mean, I don't got nothing to hide.
0: Lissa thought if she was patient, Suna might start telling her his story.
5: Unless guys were down in Bismarck, I didn't even get to see her or nothing. Other than when she got in the car.
1: What was Suna's story?
2: He said that he gave a ride to Carla's brother-in-law and Carla and took them up to Spirit Lake.
1: And he kept going?
2: Yeah. I mean, he didn't see her again.
1: Did you believe him?
2: No.
6: Well, I sure could use your help finding my niece.
5: Well, I mean, most definitely. Like I say, I mean, sorry, I'm not trying to be nothing. It's not like I'm a blog my way.
0: FBI Special Agent Jared Birchler also worked on Carla's case.
1: What did you think as you're listening to these calls?
7: She did a great job of building trust with him, building rapport.
5: But, I mean, if I come across and hear anything, once I hear it, I'll contact you, you know what I mean?
0: After more than 30 minutes, Suna ended the conversation.
5: I'll get a hold of you guys tomorrow.
6: All right.
0: Lissa had no phone number for Suna, no way to reach him. All she had was a questionable promise that he'd call again.
1: Was that the end of this?
2: Far from it.
8: Coming up.
2: You need to get honest with me because I'm done playing.
5: Well, I've been only honest with you. I don't know what you want because I'm not making nothing up.
1: You were like a one-woman good cop, bad cop.
2: I haven't dealt with your kind of people before. I have. I'll come get her personally myself if I have to.
7: She would kind of turn it on and try to get some truth out of him.
8: Would it work? When Dateline continues.
0: Carla Yellowbird had vanished into the North Dakota wind. Her loved ones held out one last bit of hope she was still alive. But Lissa Yellowbird's experience searching for missing women told her that time had run out for her niece. For her, this was now a recovery mission.
2: Whatever it takes to bring them home.
0: Lissa felt in her bones that Suna Guy, despite his claims to the contrary, knew what really happened to Carla.
1: Something wasn't sitting right for you.
2: Well, it was BS. I knew that.
0: She wanted to talk more with Suna, so Lissa turned to Facebook yet again. But this time, she focused on Suna.
5: What is this that you're posting on Facebook that your niece was last seen with me?
0: It made him angry enough to pick up the phone again.
2: Oh. You need to get honest with me because I'm done playing.
5: Well, I've been only honest with you. I don't know what you want because I'm not making nothing up.
0: In their previous call, Lissa tried to build a bond with Suna. Now she came at him full throttle.
2: I haven't dealt with your kind of people before. I have. I'll come get her personally myself if I have to. But I want to know.
0: Lissa's strategy was to show Suna how angry she was, to intimidate him into giving up more details.
2: You tell me where my niece's body is at, and I'll let God reckon with you, okay? Because we already know how it's gone down. And I'm telling you right now, you don't know who to trust because your own friends are turning on you.
5: I don't even know what anybody's even talking about.
1: Are you trying to rattle him?
2: Well, he's questioning his own self about who he really is as a person.
5: What do you want me to say to you? What do you want me to say to you? What do you want me to...
2: The truth. What? How about let's try for the truth?
1: You were like a one-woman good cop, bad cop.
2: I never heard that one before.
1: Kind of fits, though, right?
2: Kind of. Suna, you know what? When you want to get honest, you want to get real, and you want to try and save your own ass, call me back. But until then, I'm done, okay?
0: Lissa hung up the phone. It was an impulsive move. Maybe the wrong move. She'd just have to wait and see. Lissa updated Carla's mom, Loretta.
1: How much of all this that was going on is Lissa sharing with you?
3: She had shared me everything. His whole conversation was a lie. He was just lying and pure lying.
0: Mandan police were still running a parallel investigation. But Detective Bowman said she wasn't hearing back from the Bureau of Indian Affairs.
1: You've reached out. You're not getting calls back.
4: I'm not getting the information I need back.
1: How frustrating is that?
4: It's really frustrating.
0: Bowman documented her calls to the Spirit Lake BIA office in her investigative report. However, when we contacted the BIA, we were told that the BIA agent assigned to the case had no knowledge of Detective Bowman's attempts to reach its offices. Lissa says she also called the BIA and left messages.
2: Why are you not searching for her? You know, and what are you guys doing? Who's doing what?
1: You didn't feel like they were doing enough.
2: They weren't doing anything to begin with. Yeah. That's just kind of how they operate.
0: The BIA told us that in Carla's case, BIA agents assisted the FBI with search efforts on foot and with helicopters, drones, and ATVs. But Lissa was not counting on the BIA to find Carla. Suna was still her biggest lead, but she'd hung up on him.
1: Did you think then I'm never going to hear from him again?
2: No.
0: Turned out she was right.
5: Hello, Lissa?
2: Who's this?
1: He called you back.
2: He did.
0: The power dynamic had shifted. Suna was seeking her out, seemed to want to tell her something.
5: You know, I'm just trying to help you.
0: Lissa kept the pressure on. She needed Suna to feel guilty.
2: You're not trying to help me.
1: So were you kind of betting on his conscience that eventually he would do the right thing?
2: I knew he would.
0: Lissa's demands for answers wore away at a now defensive Suna.
2: And you know what? I can have pity on you. I can have pity on you, but I want my niece's body.
5: You know, my parents did raise me right. I come from a great family, you know what I mean?
1: All this time, Suna is telling you he wants to help, that his parents raised him right.
2: That's him trying to negotiate with himself. That's the way I saw it.
1: And she just kept turning up the heat.
7: And Suna would go on, and she would listen to him, and yeah, then she would kind of turn it on and try to get some truth out of him.
0: But after too many sleepless nights, fatigue caught up with Lissa.
2: I was just tired and exhausted and spent.
0: The breaking point for Lissa came as Suna told her his life was in danger. Men from out of state were following him.
5: The license plates are Texas license plates. I've seen that.
2: Well, get me the license plate number. I'll look it up for you.
5: She came coming home looking for these guys.
0: Suna had spun so many stories, so many lies. This was one too many for Lissa.
2: I maniacally thought that was funny at some point.
0: Suddenly, every word he said made her laugh.
5: I called for Tom PD to even tell him about this, and they ain't even concerned about it. You know what I mean?
2: I'm sorry. I didn't realize what I just said.
5: Yeah.
0: You might think Suna would be offended.
2: I was out of line for that. I just didn't.
0: But no, it seemed to knock him into some sort of reality.
2: That was the turning point for him.
9: He was almost persuaded by your laughing and your sense of humor.
2: Yeah.
0: Suna was about to give it all up.
8: Coming up.
9: You still had that little tiny glimmer of hope.
3: I mean, it's just something you don't ever want to hear in your life.
8: A new revelation from Suna.
5: They both had guns, you know what I mean?
8: But is he now in danger too?
4: He's absolutely convinced that he's being monitored. He's just very paranoid at this point.
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13: I think you've wandered too far, mate.
16: It feels good to find what you're looking for. 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
0: Too often, in this vast, unforgiving land, all Lissa Yellowbird can hope for in her searches is to find a body. A suspect, let alone a cooperative one, is all too rare. And then there was Suna Guy. He was calling again.
5: Good afternoon.
0: And he had cracked.
5: You come to Spirit Lake tomorrow afternoon?
2: Why?
5: I'm forward with everything clear with you.
2: Oh, yeah?
0: After all those wrenching hours on the phone, Suna now said he'd take Lissa to Carla's body.
5: You're too good of a lady, and I'm not going to lie to you.
0: He admitted to what Lissa had long believed. Carla was dead.
5: I was there.
0: Suna insisted he didn't pull the trigger, but he said in the aftermath, Dakota Charbonneau and Daylon St. Pierre demanded he help move her body.
5: They both had guns, you know what I mean? And they were trying to ask me to touch her and hold and grab her, but I ain't gonna touch no dead body. I wasn't gonna grab it. And I'm just like, what the f***, man? And I know where the body's at. I know who the individual that did.
9: Did he explain to you the motive?
2: Yeah. The drugs. The money.
9: So they had stolen her money and her drugs?
2: Mm-hmm.
9: Why kill her? Why not just steal it and just leave her there?
2: The intention was to rob her. It didn't go as planned, obviously. And when it happened the way it did, he claims that it was just as big of a shock to him.
5: I didn't know that was going to happen. It should never happen.
3: Lissa called me That's when she told me, you know, they might know where she's at. And then I just said, you know, well, is she alive? And she was like, no.
9: So you still had that little tiny glimmer of hope?
3: Even though I knew, but it's still when she told me no, it was like, oh my God, I started, you know, really crying. And I mean, it's just something you don't ever want to hear in your life.
9: This was your firstborn.
3: Yes. So I didn't think, I mean, I didn't want it to ever to be true, but.
0: In Mandan, Detective Bowman had also spoken on the phone with Suna that day. He told her he feared the men involved in Carla's murder were now after him.
4: He's absolutely convinced that he's being monitored, too. He's just very paranoid at this point.
0: Bowman thought Suna could well be in danger.
9: This is a monumental moment in this case, and you need help.
4: I know that the FBI can cover everything. They can go anywhere, and so I need the FBI.
0: The FBI is responsible for investigating major crimes on reservations. Special Agent Birchler had been in contact with Detective Bowman about Carla's disappearance. On the day Bowman found out that Suna had turned, Birchler's team was out on the reservation with the BIA and a helicopter looking for Carla. Birchler thought they needed to bring Suna in that night, but it turned out that wouldn't be so easy.
7: Suna was hiding, and he even shut off his phone, and his phone couldn't be located. He went completely off the grid.
9: Were you starting to get worried as he's not responding now? He's stopped communicating?
7: Absolutely starting to get worried that he's kind of going to lead us on a wild goose chase.
0: Nevertheless, the next day, Lissa and Detective Bowman headed up to Spirit Lake to connect with Birchler's team, all of them counting on Suna's promise to take them to Carla's body.
9: As you're pulling up to Spirit Lake, how are you feeling?
2: I was just feeling like I was in full anticipation. I just wanted to hurry up and get this over with and make sure it was her.
0: But Suna wasn't there. FBI agents eventually found him at a relative's house. Suna got into an FBI vehicle, and they drove a few miles down the road.
17: This is where Suna led you to?
18: This is the spot, yep.
0: An isolated field on the reservation.
18: It's kind of surreal, I think, at this moment. We've got three or four or five law enforcement vehicles coming out here. Suna gets out of the car. We're all walking. It's kind of anticipation is kind of built up to this moment. We're probably right around this area, and we kind of stop. And then Suna just points, and he says, it's going to be over there and where the bushes are. And then as we walk a little bit further, once we get to a certain point in time, we can see some of Carla's clothes.
17: You could see the body from
18: We could see. We probably walked up a little bit further, and then we could see some of those bright colored clothes.
17: So you knew. You'd found her.
18: We knew we had found her at that point in time. And this is kind of the point where Suna gets a little choked up. He becomes a little emotional, and that's when Suna says, you know, this wasn't supposed to happen.
0: Lissa waited at a house nearby. Later, the agents brought photos, and she ID'd the body.
2: The first thing that I noticed was that ring.
9: The big gaudy ring. Wow, she still had it on.
2: I looked at the ring. I mean, it was right there. And just to see the condition she was in. Definitely not my first time seeing anybody in that condition, but...
9: It was your niece.
2: Definitely my first time seeing somebody I loved, you know. I guess I have never felt like I had such an open wound, like in the middle of nowhere with seeing somebody you care about just discarded like that.
9: Yeah.
2: They discarded her. They just left her.
0: Then, Lissa made the awful call to Loretta to tell her they'd found Carla's body. The news came as a sad relief.
9: Did it help you knowing that she was coming home? That you wouldn't have to wonder anymore where she was or what happened?
3: Yes, that made me feel better that at least I knew where she was and that, yes, I got to bring her home.
19: You need to continue looking for them.
0: For so many other Native American mothers, bringing their missing children home is something they can only hope for.
19: The family.
0: But some think there's new reason for hope.
20: It's been a sad history, and so we're trying to change it.
21: Coming up.
9: You actually spoke on behalf of Suna. Why would you do that?
6: in court, a surprise that would divide Carla Yellowbird's family.
9: Do you think that you will ever be able to repair things with Lissa?
6: And so many forgotten families. Is change coming at last?
20: We're seeing some action on it right now.
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0: The story of Carla Yellowbird was in many ways tragically routine. A Native American woman goes missing and later turns up dead. What was unusual in Carla's case was that her killers were brought to justice. Daylon St. Pierre said he hit Carla on the head with a gun and it accidentally discharged. He pleaded guilty to felony murder and related charges and was sentenced to 27 and a half years. Dakota Charbonneau pleaded guilty to second-degree murder for aiding and abetting the killing. He was sentenced to 50 years in prison for Carla's murder and other charges. As part of a plea deal, Suna Guy was sentenced to 15 years for second-degree murder and related charges.
1: You came face-to-face with Suna Guy.
2: Yes, I did.
1: What did he say to you?
2: He just told me he was sorry and I didn't want to listen to him.
1: Did you say anything to him?
2: Well, I just was happy that he showed where my daughter was.
0: There was a surprise witness at Suna's sentencing.
1: You actually spoke on behalf of Suna. Why would you do that when Suna was a part of something that was so horrific?
3: First of all, Suna did not plot to kill Carla. He did not pull the trigger. Without Suna, we would have never got Carla back.
0: Lissa was risking any relationship with Loretta to support Suna, but she wanted to encourage others to come forward as he had.
3: It would send a clear message to the rest of society in Indian country that it is okay to provide information, to give other people closure.
0: When we sat down with her, Loretta told us she's grateful to Lissa for helping to find Carla, but she can't forgive her for advocating for Suna. She's spoken out about her feelings on social media.
1: Do you think that you will ever be able to repair things with Lissa?
2: Maybe in time.
4: I pray for whoever's out there missing to vote.
0: Change has come slowly for the missing and murdered women's movement, but that hasn't stopped those who fight for the cause. Just the opposite.
5: It's up to us to keep law enforcement and the authorities on their toes when it comes to getting justice.
6: I want all you families that have lost a loved one, I want you to know that you are not alone. We are here with you.
0: Lynette Grable says they want people everywhere, not just in Indian country, to mobilize for missing and murdered women.
7: We know it's the time to speak up, and we know it's the time to fight, and we know it's the time to bring light to our issues.
0: As we reported this story, many people like Lynette shared their concerns about law enforcement's handling of crimes against Native Americans.
8: You see this all too often, where their daughter's case just isn't being taken seriously enough.
7: Yes.
8: And or their sister or their mother.
7: Right, exactly. Or their sons. And I've heard law enforcement tell the family and even myself that this person is an alcoholic or this person is known to party. And I always cringe when I hear that because that doesn't matter. They're still a human being.
3: The issue with missing and murder is so systemic that there are no easy answers.
8: You bring such a unique perspective.
0: One thing does bring hope to Native American communities, the appointment of Deb Holland as Secretary of the Interior. In that role, she oversees the BIA, the first Native American to do so.
9: When I see an Indigenous woman missing, I see one of my own sisters or my cousins or one of my aunties or even my own child.
10: I take this obligation freely.
0: Once a single mother on food stamps, Holland put herself through law school and was elected to Congress before being named to the cabinet.
8: When Indigenous women look at you, what do you hope they see?
9: I've lived that life, and I want their voices to be represented here.
0: Tackling the missing and murdered Indigenous women's crisis is a priority for Secretary Holland.
9: This is a crisis that's been happening in our country since colonization. And it's very, very deep. And so I'm grateful that we're seeing some action on it right now.
0: In 2019, the Trump administration set up a special task force to address the problem. Congress then passed Savannah's Act and the Not Invisible Act to improve law enforcement cooperation and to increase the focus on missing and murdered women. And in 2021, Secretary Holland and the Biden administration established a first-of-its-kind missing and murdered unit within the Bureau of Indian Affairs.
8: Is this kind of a boots-on-the-ground operation where you're going to literally go through case files and go case by case?
9: Absolutely, yes. Boots on the ground is a good way to say that, but yes.
0: In a written statement, the BIA told us it welcomes the additional resources. BIA Office of Justice Services takes seriously each and every case they are working to solve because agents, who are often members of the same tribal community they serve, know that cases aren't just a case file. They represent a family missing a loved one that deserves closure. Secretary Holland says changes to policy and law enforcement are critical, but so is raising awareness. Not just in Indian country, in the whole country.
9: In some cases, these missing persons cases, the murders, they don't get reported. If they're not reported, nobody knows to investigate them. And that is something that I am very passionate about because families deserve some answers.
0: The Missing and Murdered Indigenous Women's Movement fights for thousands of people, and they are not anonymous. Everyone has a name. Like Olivia Lone Bear, Ashley Loring Heavy Runner, Cecilia Barber Fenona, Joseph Bruce Sr., Faith Hedgepath, Monica Bercier Wickery, and Carla Yellowbird. Each one beloved by someone, like Lissa and Loretta, who laid her daughter to rest on the Standing Rock Reservation where Carla was raised.
2: I always go to the cemetery a lot, but I always take the kids out there too. Tom, we're going to go see their mom.
11: How does it feel to be back here?
0: As for Lissa, she went with us to the field where her niece spent her final moments.
3: You know, I miss Carla. Everybody does. I guess I just try to do the best I can to make sure this doesn't happen to anybody else.
11: Carla represents so many other women.
3: She does.
11: Are you going to keep fighting? Keep searching?
3: For sure. Most definitely. I don't want another family to ever feel like how we felt.
12: That's all for now. I'm Lester Holt. Thanks for joining us.
13: ...911 calls started coming in. They said they heard screams coming from the park.
14: She was found naked and bound with red duct tape.
13: When you see the photos, you can feel the terror.
15: He left her for dead.
16: We were pretty shocked as a DNA laboratory that there were no other offenders that this case had matched to.
15: How is this guy not in the system?
17: Then one day, you got a call.
14: She said, there's been an update in your duct tape case. It was like, finally.
15: I'd been thinking about who this guy was for so long. I don't think anything could have prepared me for that answer.
13: How do you wrap your mind around the fact that somebody you trusted did this?
15: I can just picture him smirking.
17: Kind of a second victimization.
14: Yeah, a huge, just mind screw.
17: What kind of person does that sort of thing?
14: Exceptionally sick. Evil.
12: I'm Lester Holt, and this is Dateline. Here's Keith Morrison with Left for Dead.
18: The evening air was warm and thick with anticipation. College students, returning anew, mixed and drank and laughed with young locals. Then darkness fell on Fort Collins, Colorado. One more night to take a lusty bite of fleeting summer. That last Friday in August, 2013. Unseen by the party crowd, a rookie cop named Dane Stratton prowled the streets around the little city. Graveyard shift. He'd been on the job barely 2 months.
15: It's all new. I have no idea what's going to happen.
18: Midnight passed. The usual rowdies, busy, but nothing special. And then somebody called 911.
15: About 4 o'clock in the morning, we get a call of a female's voice in a park screaming.
18: Then more and more neighbors calling 911 about that screaming woman. Out on the edge of town, Cottonwood Glen Park.
15: And then they started reporting they could hear her screaming, help, help. So that flipped a gear in my head. that something was seriously wrong over there. And I was driving about as fast as I could. My heart's in my throat. I have no idea what I'm getting myself into or what's going to be at the end of this drive.
17: Big Park. He drove in, guided now by the wailing sounds of the woman stranded somewhere in the dark.
15: I couldn't make out what she was saying at that point because my heart's pounding. I just can hear still to this day her screams of just agony, pain.
17: Even with his powerful spotlight, he could still see nothing. Where was she?
15: And as I swung my car around, my headlights caught her on the service road. Instantly, my heart just jumped into my throat. She's naked. She's bound. There's just red all over her face. She was seated on the ground. Her hands were behind her back, and she's just screaming, terrified.
17: She was wearing only a sock on one foot. As the young cop approached, he saw it wasn't just blood on her body.

0: It was incredible to see.
1: Red duct tape.
2: Binding a woman alive enough to scream, but only just.
0: It's a horror story on the best day. It was beyond anything that I would imagine. She'd been strangled and left here for dead. Why is she in this park naked and bound? How did she get here? The only conclusion that I can draw is that someone dumped her body here, knowing full well that she was dead. But yet, she wasn't.
3: As he bent down to help, a fellow officer snapped these pictures. And then sitting there in the cold concrete, naked, afraid, in terrible pain, the young woman looked up and told him her name. She said she was Amber. Amber Smith.
0: We were able to cut apart her bindings on her hands, and they were mittens almost. And this tape on her forehead and face was just cutting into her skin.
2: They bagged the red duct tape for evidence, rushed Amber to the ER. And in the ambulance, as she struggled to calm down, Dane Stratton asked, "What happened?"
4: When you woke up, were you... Did you sit yourself up? It's okay. Amber, it's okay.
0: I'm worried that she has some major internal brain bleed or trauma that she might not recover from. So we are just frantic trying to get any and all information that we can from her. Because is she going to be able to survive this?
2: The doctors assessed her head injury, patched up the rest of her as best they could, and a new cop arrived.
5: What was truly astonishing to me was seeing this woman who had been so badly beaten. Her face was so swollen. And when I saw her driver's license picture, it was nothing like the person that was laying in that bed.
3: Siobhan Seymour was the detective assigned to the case. She found Amber in the emergency room.
6: What was her condition when you got there?
5: She had suffered from a broken jaw, a brain bleed. One of her eyes was almost swollen shut. She had these ligature marks on her neck where you could tell she had been strangled.
7: Strangled like somebody was trying to kill her?
5: Yes, absolutely. She had a hard time speaking because her jaw hurt so badly.
3: Detective Seymour pushed ahead, had to.
2: But medicated, exhausted, traumatized, Amber struggled to remember.
8: Tell me everything that you saw.
9: I lost consciousness because then the next thing I know, I woke up with my eyes sealed and naked.
6: What kind of shape was she in emotionally?
5: She was afraid because she didn't know who did this and confused. She had thoughts of who might have done it, but she wasn't sure.
2: She'd been with a guy, they'd been drinking, but they were in a different park, not the one where she was found, and the guy was a friend of hers. She got out his name, Eric Vanagunas.
8: You were drinking vodka. What's the next thing that you remember?
9: The next thing I was waking up was some man helping me.
2: But who did this?
3: Detective Seymour wondered. Was it Amber's buddy Eric? Or someone else altogether?
2: The red duct tape, severe beating, strangulation. Like some practiced predator was living out an awful fantasy.
5: I was feeling this intense need to figure out who had done this, and fear for who this person that is out there and is capable of these things. Like, we need to figure out who this guy is.
7: What was your level of worry about what could happen to this community if you did not find somebody quickly?
5: I was terrified that he was going to strike again.
10: When we come back, the investigation begins.
11: Starting with a body of evidence.
5: She was processed forensically for DNA. Her hands were processed, her face, her neck.
11: Another clue, the brutality of the assault.
0: Why would you attack somebody to such a degree if you didn't have a grudge against them? This didn't seem like a stranger thing to me.
11: So why would he be so hard to find?
5: He was like a ghost, like the boogeyman.

0: just 20 years old, had also been raped. Detective Siobhan Seymour added that dismal result to her pile of bad news.
1: Had you ever encountered a thing like that before?
2: No, I haven't.
1: It's just awful.
2: Yeah, and I've seen my share of pretty horrible things. This was a very scary case.
0: Siobhan Seymour had been steeped in crime fighting most all her life. Father an FBI agent, grandfather once with the CIA. But she was a mother now, two young boys. So this one hit her hard, especially when she found out Amber had a son too. She needed to get moving fast. A few hours after the attack, Detective Seymour and her partners tracked down Amber's sister-in-law, and it turned out, best friend, Kirstie Aguilar.
3: I woke up the next day to a voicemail from the detective explaining what had happened to Amber. I was scared. I went into complete panic mode right away.
0: Frantic, Kirstie rushed to the hospital. But the name on the room she was sent to wasn't Amber Smith.
3: Because they didn't know who did it to her, so they, for her safety, they put her under an alias name.
0: And in that room?
3: It was very shocking and scary to see. I walked in there and her face was unrecognizable. That was my sister, my best friend.
0: They'd met when Amber was dating Kirstie's brother-in-law.
3: She ended up getting pregnant with Gabriel, and our relationship kind of grew from there.
0: Kirstie had been helping raise Amber's son, was babysitting the night of the attack. Amber had been working hard to get her life on track, earned her GED, juggled a job at 7-Eleven while trying to be a good single mom. And she was young and pretty, had lots of friends.
3: We had no idea who could have done anything so horrible to her. Amber was somebody that you wouldn't think that would ever happen to.
0: Somebody it would never happen to. Detective Seymour wrestled with something that felt like dread and intense pressure. She and her fellow cops had to find the perpetrator quickly before he did it again.
2: Everyone's a suspect when you don't know who they are.
1: What is the sense or the level of responsibility that comes crashing down on your shoulders when you see a thing like that?
2: Oh my gosh. It truly, at times, feels like the weight of the world. To know that I am responsible for figuring out all these parts and pieces, putting them together so that everyone's safe, including me.
1: Not just solving the crime for her, but for the whole town.
2: Yeah, it's a lot. And the level of rage that was exercised on this woman was so scary.
0: The forensics people extracted what evidence they could.
2: We did a sex assault exam on her. She was processed forensically for DNA. Her hands were processed. Her face was, her neck. Any area that we believe the suspect may have come in contact with was examined.
0: The attacker had left his semen behind and maybe touch DNA. They swabbed every inch of that red duct tape. As investigators tried to fathom the motive.
4: The brutality of this was unlike anything that I'd heard about. Why would you attack somebody and brutalize them to such a degree if you didn't know them or have a grudge against them? This didn't seem like a stranger thing to me.
0: And Detective Seymour knew there was one person she needed to get a look at right away. The last person Amber remembered being with, her friend, Eric Vanagunas. Detective Seymour got a warrant, tracked his name and address. Eric was 20-something, lived with his parents, but he wasn't home.
2: His mother was there, and she said that he usually volunteers at the church. So a partner of mine and I went to the church to contact him there.
5: I am working right now as involving Amber Smith.
6: Yeah, I got picked up and then we're hanging out.
2: I think he was surprised that we were there, but he also knew, I believe at that point in time, that something had happened to Amber because he was in connection with other people that she knew.
1: And you didn't know at that point whether it was guilty knowledge that he knew because he did it or that he just knew.
2: Correct.
0: Eric echoed Amber's story about drinking in Rossboro Park, having one too many, and Amber falling asleep.
6: That's right, to wake her up, but she wouldn't wake up.
0: So, Eric claimed, he left her there, asleep, and drove around, but then got worried about her.
6: And I came back, and she just seemed clean. So I thought that it would be okay if, like, I left her there. I didn't feel too good about it.
0: So, said Eric, he went home.
2: I think he was surprised that it had happened, and certainly it made him look like a very bad friend.
1: Yeah.
2: That he had left her in that condition.
1: In his interview, did he seem to be forthcoming?
2: He did.
1: Well, did you ask him if he had sex with her?
2: I asked if he had an intimate relationship with her, and he said no. So there would be no reason for his DNA to be on the swabs we recovered.
1: Unless he assaulted her when she wasn't aware of what was going on.
2: Correct. Yes.
0: Eric did agree to provide a sample of his DNA, which Detective Seymour got to the lab, and then hurried back to the hospital to try one more time to probe Amber for anything else, anything at all she could remember. And remarkably, despite injuries that could have killed her, she was somehow getting better, well enough to begin to relate a real-life nightmare.
7: I was beyond scared. I thought I was going to die. I thought that was my last moment on Earth.
8: Coming up.
1: And what do you remember next?
7: I remember waking up on the floor, and my hands and my feet were bound with duct tape.
8: A bone-chilling tale of terror.
7: As I was screaming, trying to break free, I remember a rope being put across my neck, and then some words were said to me.
8: Did she recognize the voice? When Dateline...
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0: Evening again, one day later, Fort Collins, Colorado. And once again, restaurants and bars began to fill with young people eager to meet new friends. Well, Detective Siobhan Seymour raced against an awful possibility, maybe probability, that a serial kidnapper, rapist, killer had moved into her town. Was the person who attacked Amber Smith still out here, looking, fishing? She asked the Colorado Bureau of Investigation at Denver to rush tests on DNA samples taken from Amber. And forensic analyst Melissa Grass got to work.
16: These types of perpetrators typically aren't first-time offenders when you have a case that is so brutal. So this case was worked on the rush status.
0: And still, Detective Seymour hadn't been able to decipher from Amber exactly what happened to her. And so, 13 hours into her investigation, she returned to the hospital.
2: She was able to talk, and she was scared.
0: Scared, of course, and still very traumatized. But this time, Amber was more lucid. And the story she told? Even now, years later, as she began to tell us the same story, waves of anxiety all but stopped her.
1: You know, there are some people who love nothing better than to get lots of attention, go on television, be seen by lots and lots of people. They act out, they tell stories. You're not one of those, are you?
2: No. I'm a kind, caring.
1: Quiet?
2: Quiet, peaceful. I'm a mother.
1: You don't like to make a big splash?
2: I don't, no. Not usually.
1: So, if anybody was going to be the person to tell the whole world about a story like yours, it wouldn't be you.
2: Probably not, no.
1: But here you are.
2: Yep, here I am.
0: And so she began, in a way, embarrassed about going drinking with her friend, Eric Vanagunas.
2: I became intoxicated.
1: The two of you polished off a bottle?
2: Yep.
1: Were you fully aware, or what happened there?
2: I don't know. The last thing I remember, I was using his phone to listen to music. So we were listening to music and drinking, and we were sitting at the park bench. And then that's all I recall of that part.
1: Must have blacked out.
2: Yeah. Drank too much.
0: Amber passed out at an outdoor picnic table. For how long, she doesn't know.
1: And what do you remember next?
2: I remember waking up on my stomach on the floor, and my hands and my feet were bound with duct tape. And my mouth was bound with duct tape, but my eyes were not. I knew I was in danger.
1: No kidding.
2: So I started to scream through the tape as loud as I could, and I was trying to break free from the tape.
0: Where was she? Why was she inside? Who was that man on top of her? No idea.
2: As I was screaming, trying to break free, I remember a rope or something being put across my neck, and then some words were said to me.
0: Words we are simply not going to repeat.
2: I remember that vividly, and so I kept screaming and screaming, and then I remember getting hit in the face right here, like a pretty good blow.
0: Amber could not see her attacker's face or recognize his voice. But there was one thing she was sure of.
2: I thought that was my last moment on Earth.
1: And you thought to yourself, I'm about to die?
2: Yeah, definitely. I thought about my son. That was the last thing I thought about.
0: Her son, 3-year-old Gabriel.
2: I can't leave my son behind. That's my baby, that's my world. I gotta be strong, I gotta pull through this for him.
1: I can't die.
2: No, I can't die. That was not an option. I have fought for my life because of my son.
0: So she fought, struggled to breathe.
2: And then the rope got tighter, and I remember it was like a 1, 2, 3, and then it was like a bright light, and I lost consciousness.
0: And then she woke up on a cold piece of pavement in a different park now, naked, but for the red duct tape that bound her.
2: I knew I needed to get out of there. I was overjoyed that I was alive. I was scared. I didn't know if I was still in danger.
1: That he maybe wasn't finished with you.
2: Yeah. And that was motivation enough for me to scream as loud as I could and get help.
0: And that's when Officer Dane Stratton found and rescued her. A still living mess of injuries.
2: I remember I didn't look at myself for, I think, good 3 days.
1: Must have known you looked pretty bad.
2: And then when I saw my face, I was like, who am I? I'm unrecognizable.
0: 4 days after being rescued, Amber was released from the hospital and transferred to a local safe house, which to Amber didn't really feel safe at all.
2: I thought he would come back for me, even in the safe houses.
7: I thought he had left me for dead, and then the fact that I was alive, and the fact that they gave me an alias for the hospital. I thought
1: alias, so that nobody could find you.
7: Yeah, I was scared everywhere. If somebody looked at me for longer than, you know, a few seconds, I would get suspicious.
1: This is more than just fear, wasn't it?
7: Yeah, I definitely thought he was still lurking, still trying to find me.
0: But who was a face in the crowd watching her, coming for her? Was it a stranger, a friend? As she ran her tests, the crime lab's Melissa Grass was optimistic that a solid DNA profile would emerge and solve the mystery quickly.
16: We expected that it would either hit to other cases or to an offender in the database.
0: Or, of course, to the last person Amber remembered being with, Eric Vanagunas. He swore he didn't hurt her. DNA would tell the truth.
8: Coming up, the lab results come in. A gut punch for everyone.
16: We were pretty shocked. As a DNA laboratory, we were surprised.
7: I just felt sick. How could this be?
1: What was that like?
7: Frustrating, irritating. I thought, like, it was rigged.

Medical staff at the hospital worried about a brain bleed as they treated Amber Smith and patched up her beaten body and completed one more test. And yes, no surprise, Amber

0: Could anyone understand how she was feeling? The grueling pain, the unrelenting terror, humiliation, loss. Amber Smith was a mess.
1: I don't even know how to describe that feeling.
2: It'll be pretty black, a darkness.
1: Yeah, that's a place I never want to go again.
0: If they could only find her attacker, arrest him, put him where he couldn't get at her anymore. So investigators watched the clock for the DNA results and speculated.
3: An attack like this is not somebody's first rodeo. They have had to have done something in the past. So in my mind, on a case of this gravity, we'll get an answer within days if we have the offender in CODIS.
0: CODIS, the national DNA database that houses DNA profiles of people who have been arrested for or convicted of felonies. Detective Seymour also submitted a sample from her only person of interest, Amber's friend, Eric Vanagunas.
4: We thought it possibly could have been Eric, the person she was with the night before.
0: Who can know what a person is capable of? Even a young man who lived with his parents and helped out at church. And then, nearly a week after the attack on Amber, DNA analyst Melissa Grass picked up the phone and called Detective Seymour with the news.
5: The first part of the conversation was exciting because we were able to develop a DNA profile.
0: A full and complete genetic picture of the suspect, which they could use to ID Amber's attacker. That was the good news. The only good news.
5: We were pretty shocked. As a DNA laboratory, we were surprised that there were no other cases and no offenders within the database that this case had matched to.
0: Did you get that? No match. None. Zero. Not one single hit among the millions of profiles in the CODIS database. None of them matched the DNA recovered from Amber or the duct tape. And when they compared it to the sample they'd collected from Amber's friend, Eric Vanagunas, it didn't match him either. He didn't do it. So who? A crime like this one had all the earmarks of a practiced predator. So why wasn't his DNA in the massive CODIS system?
1: I just felt sick. I felt like, how could this be? We don't have a suspect. Like, how do we not have a suspect? Like, who is this guy? Where is he? Is he dead?
2: Usually have somebody you can look at.
1: Yeah, but all the somebodies or nobodies.
0: Dane Stratton, the patrol cop still haunted by what happened to Amber, by what he saw in the park, had been just as sure. Amber wasn't her attacker's first victim.
3: It was a kick in the gut. How is this guy not in the system? I was dumbfounded, honestly. If this is his opening act, where is he going to go from here?
0: And Amber found it hard to even go outside.
6: CODIS is a great big system with every felon in the nation.
1: Mm-hmm.
6: And somebody who would do a thing like that to you must be in the list, right?
1: Yeah, I definitely thought so.
6: So when that result came back, nothing. Nobody there.
1: Yeah, it was...
6: What was that like?
1: Frustrating. Irritating. I thought, like, it was rigged. I thought they missed something.
0: But they did have one, call it a small consolation. The DNA told them it had to be one guy, one attacker.
5: A semen stain recovered from her body, that DNA profile matched the DNA profile on the duct tape. So that tells us that the same individual that sexually assaulted her left DNA on the duct tape that was wrapped around her body.
0: The detective put that little nugget of information in her back pocket. Who knew when she might need it? But now she and her partner started all over again. Amber's friend Eric had suggested maybe check some of Amber's other friends who lived in Fort Collins. He wasn't so sure about some of them.
1: She had several friends that he brought up that may have been involved in this. So they're from a part in her history that she was involved in some more risky type behavior.
6: Wasn't always making the best choices.
1: Yeah.
6: Uh-huh.
1: Yeah. So we followed up on those individuals.
0: And so, day by day, one by one, the men in Amber's circle were questioned, close to 10 of them, friends, acquaintances. Each one provided a DNA sample for Melissa Grass.
5: So as we received more known samples from individuals in this case, we anticipated that one of them would eventually or could potentially match the unknown DNA profile in this case.
0: But none of them did. And a terrified victim waited, and winter came to Fort Collins. An anxious Detective Seymour watched for news anywhere of sexual assaults. Tick-tock. He had to be out there. Was he watching?
7: Coming up, for investigators, the depths of despair.
1: I felt helpless. How do we not know who this guy is?
7: And then for Amber, a brand new trauma.
8: I would look at men and question, is it him?
6: What would happen to you inside when that happened?
8: You would have like an anxiety attack. Just like the overwhelming sense of doom.
7: When Dateline...
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14: 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Nice, right? Right.

0: Detective Seymour had been so sure Amber Smith knew the man who raped her and nearly killed her. Or, if she didn't, he'd be a predator who had committed other similar crimes, so his DNA would be in CODIS, the national database. But there was simply no trace of him anywhere. Not only in Fort Collins, but the entire country.
1: He was like a ghost, like this, the boogeyman. We couldn't figure out. We had everything we needed as far as his DNA to figure out who he was.
0: Whoever he was, his behavior, duct taping and torturing his victim, was unlike anything that had happened before in Fort Collins.
1: It became very clear that whoever had done this to her was a stranger.
0: A stranger who'd managed to avoid capture for whatever else he had probably done. Someone Amber had had the bad luck to encounter at a moment of vulnerability. But was he still here in Fort Collins, planning his next attack? Or long gone?
1: The patrol officers knew the suspect had used red duct tape, and so if they had stopped a car with a strange guy in it, and he had red duct tape, they took his swabs, collected the duct tape. Uh-huh. I mean, we were chasing down everything we could. I was becoming more and more discouraged and frustrated. I felt helpless. How do we not know who this guy is?
0: Months passed. The holidays came to Fort Collins. Nobody felt like celebrating. Least of all, Amber, who wanted only one thing for Christmas.
2: How important was it to your psychic health to learn who it was and to get some sort of justice?
3: Very, very, very important. I just felt hopeless. I would never be able to fully, you know, move on from it.
2: It wouldn't be just a question of, I give up, I'm never going to find out, but I'm never going to find out, and this wound is never going to heal.
3: Yeah, that's what I thought. I thought he was deceased or he had left the country.
2: But did you feel any safer, really?
3: Not really. I bottled it up and just tried to forget about it. But there was always that fear that he would hurt somebody else.
0: A year went by. But Amber did not feel better with the passage of time. No, she felt guilty.
3: I've always felt responsible or like it was my fault.
2: Have you always felt the things were your fault?
3: Yeah. Definitely. If I wouldn't have been intoxicated or at that park that night, then none of this would have happened, you know. I deserved for that to happen.
0: Sad, really, that a victim would blame herself for her own victimization. Of course it wasn't Amber's fault. But she couldn't see it then. And her emotions, her depression, her fear pulled her down for months that became years, the weight of it as heavy as her first day in the hospital.
3: It was like that sense of, I'm not safe and I'm not going to be safe. I would look at men and question, is it him?
2: What would happen to you inside when that happened?
3: Would I have like an anxiety attack? Just like the overwhelming sense of like of doom.
0: Kirstie Aguilar saw her once happy friend turn into someone she barely recognized.
4: She became very isolated and she was very self-conscious about everything and everybody that she was around. She was completely broken and shattered from what had happened to her.
0: And then, in 2015, a whole group, in a way, came to Amber's rescue. Housemates who invited her to live here with them in this safe place, among friends, in a good neighborhood.
2: Good situation?
3: It was fine.
2: Did it feel safe?
3: It did feel safe.
2: It's a new kind of family dynamic, isn't it? Just a bunch of friends living together.
3: Mm-hmm.
2: Like the TV show, frankly. Did it feel a bit like that?
3: A little bit, yeah.
0: mostly guys, and soon fast friends, like Bryce Bailey, a boyfriend's buddy, and Bryce's childhood pal, a friendly guy named Stephen Moon, who crashed on the couch. Everybody called him Sam. Gradually, they and the other housemates helped Amber learn to smile again, but particularly Sam, a bright, gentle guy, good listener, just what Amber needed.
3: Stefan was real supportive.
2: Did you tell him what your situation was and what had happened to you?
3: Yes. He said, you know, I'm so sorry, and would you like a hug? And you should never have to go through that, and nobody should ever have to go through that. And
2: helped you feel better.
3: I did.
0: To her best friend, Kirsty, it seemed the old Amber was beginning to emerge again.
4: She was settled in and happy that was a place for her to call home there.
0: And as she focused on raising her son, Amber began to accept, reluctantly, that her case would probably never be solved.
3: I blocked it out. Just tried to move on with my life.
0: And then, how to say it, there was a bicycle and a pawn shop and a small domestic drama. How curious life can be.
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0: By 2015, the Amber Smith duct tape case was old news in Fort Collins. At Colorado State University, waves of students had come and gone. Life had moved on. Except for a few, like Detective Siobhan Seymour, who was still chasing phantoms, chasing anything she could think of. And she kept an eye on the news from out of state.
1: There was some guy in Virginia who had used duct tape at one point in time in one of his murders, and I was like, maybe this is my duct tape guy.
0: But again and again, there was nothing to find.
1: We could have swabbed everyone. Like, we could have asked everyone for their consent. We could have asked
2: the whole town.
1: Yeah. I mean, we could have. I mean, it's not realistic.
2: The idea crossed your mind.
1: Yeah. And every time there was a violent sexual assault here in town, yeah, I was certain it was my guy, until it wasn't.
0: and new crimes were demanding attention. She had to let it go.
1: I felt just like I had failed.
2: Maybe you're not such a good cop after all.
1: Yeah, like I couldn't put the pieces together on this one.
2: Did you take it home with you at night?
1: Yes, I did. I had nightmares about this case. How could I not figure this out? He's still out there.
0: And now time was running out.
1: We have 7 years where we get to be a detective, right? And then you get rotated back out to patrol. And I was due to rotate out. I needed to figure out who did this before I didn't have the opportunity any longer.
0: Officially, it wasn't even a case anymore. The Amber Smith investigation was closed 2 years after the attack. The case, colder than the Colorado winter. But not quite for Officer Dane Stratton, the cop who found and rescued Amber in the park. It was never his investigation. And yet, years later, he was still traumatized by the horrible scene he encountered in the park.
7: I had post-traumatic stress. Not being able to sleep. Auditory, hearing her shouts.
0: Cops are people too, after all. Just like Amber, Dane Stratton needed relief. But
7: I started to think, well, is this guy a one-hit wonder? Is he? But surely he couldn't be, because of how brutal it was.
0: So, often, late at night in his patrol car, he prowled through city parks, looking for what? The villain? The rapist?
7: Because if he'd done it once, he's got to do it again, right? So I would drive my police car through the park. I would try and be as sneaky as I could in these places. Talk to kids in the middle of the night. I would talk to people hanging out. It was never our guy. Ever.
0: But if he couldn't find him, maybe he could at least prevent another attack.
7: I would see people stumbling home from the bars, and I kind of became a self-motivated taxi. Oftentimes I would drive him home. Because the last thing that I wanted was somebody to turn up dead or washed up in a park.
0: But give up? He couldn't do that.
7: Because if the guy's alive, he can't sit idly by for the rest of his life. He's going to do something at some point. We're going to catch him doing something. He's going to slip up.
0: Then one day, beneath just about everybody's notice, somebody stole a bicycle. Well, upsetting thing to have your bike stolen, as anyone knows who's had it happen. So the owner called the cops. And who was the owner? Bryce Bailey, one of Amber's old housemates. Funny how these things happen.
1: So the police went out and investigated that particular theft.
2: Found the bike at the pawn dealer's place.
0: A lucky thing. Bikes aren't often recovered. But the pawnbroker was keen to help. Told the cops about the thief who sold him the hot bike. Thing is, Colorado frowns heavily on people who sell hot goods to pawnbrokers.
7: Which in the state of Colorado is a felony to lie, provide false information to a pawnbroker. It's a felony case. So, Colorado, you have to provide a DNA sample for all felony arrests.
0: The suspect was arrested and booked and swabbed. All routine. Just one more DNA sample to drop into that massive CODIS system. Which, of course, also contained the samples taken from Amber Smith. And, well, you just can't make up what happened next.
5: Coming up, a call from the crime lab.
15: I was really excited to say to her, you're not going to believe what happened today.
1: Melissa was like, we got him.
5: And later, Detective Seymour has big news for Amber. But it's nothing she's prepared for.
1: And I showed her a picture, and she said, oh my God.
5: When Dateline continues.
0: It was one of those picture-perfect days, the kind that draw people to life in Colorado. It was 4 years since the attack on Amber Smith. Detective Siobhan Seymour was hiking with her kids up in a place called Hooter Canyon, west of town. And her phone chirped. Text message from her boss.
1: She was like, you need to call CBI. There's been an update in your duct tape case.
2: Right at that moment, what were you thinking?
1: Like, we got him. Like, we got him.
2: If you get an update, it must be that.
1: Yes. I mean, I can't imagine what else it would be.
0: Right away, Seymour dialed forensic DNA analyst Melissa Grass at the CBI.
15: I picked up the phone and I was really excited to say to her, you're not going to believe what happened today.
1: Melissa was like, we got him.
15: We got a CODIS-hit on this case, and there was screaming and yelling and excitedness on the other side of the phone.
1: It was just complete elation. I was so happy. It's one of those moments in my life, really, where I will always remember exactly where I was.
0: But how? After all those years of fruitless slogging, where did this DNA suddenly show up? Well, of course you've guessed the answer. It came from the stolen bike that turned up at the pawn shop, the DNA swab of the bicycle thief. It was that DNA that matched the sample recovered from Amber.
1: It was just like, finally, everybody needs to stop what they're doing. We got to go get this guy, like right now.
0: So she went on Facebook and found his picture.
2: What did you expect this person would turn out to be?
1: He was always the boogeyman to me. He didn't have a face or a name. He was just somebody really scary out there. And when I saw the picture of him, he didn't really look like a boogeyman.
0: Not quite the monster she expected, who raped Amber, beat her within an inch of her life, and left her to die, trussed up and helpless in red duct tape. But the numbers didn't lie.
15: So when I performed my statistical analysis in this case, the statistic was 1 in 10 quintillion. That is 10 followed by 18 zeros, so a significant match.
2: Did you find his DNA anywhere else? Either on her body or on the wrapping or the sock or anything?
1: We found it on neck swabs that were taken from the ligature marks and the markings on her neck. We found it on the tape that was used to bind her. We found it really on her injuries and then on the tape.
0: All of it matching only the man arrested for that small-time bike theft. Officer Dane Stratton was stunned when he got the news. After 4 years, they finally had a suspect.
7: I actually woke up to an email from Siobhan. She said, call me. We got some news about the duct tape case. And I remember jumping out of bed and calling her. And she told me that we had a DNA hit. And I was so happy. I was over the moon. It took forever. We finally have an answer.
0: And then Detective Seymour prepared to reveal this amazing new break to Amber. After 4 years of bad news, she could barely contain herself.
1: And I called her. I told her that I had an update in her case, and can I come over and see you? And she said yes, and it was difficult to contain my joy that we had found him.
0: She raced over to tell Amber, who by then was living with her son in her own small apartment.
1: She answered the door, and I said, we got a hit. And I said, I think we figured out who the DNA belongs to that we recovered.
3: I was like, yeah, I did a little dance. Yeah, it was great.
2: Could you believe it?
3: No, like it was surreal. It was crazy. I was overjoyed. I was like, yes, this is the start of a new beginning.
0: Then Detective Seymour pulled out the picture of the prime suspect, finally putting a face to that unspeakable crime he committed against her.
3: And I said, what? Like, No. I was like, there's a mistake. This is not real. This is not right. This is not accurate. My whole world is flipped upside down.
0: Those overwhelming DNA results were wrong? They couldn't be. And yet Amber could not believe that the man in the picture was him. There had to be some mistake.
13: Coming up,
5: Why Amber couldn't believe what she'd been told.
3: There's no way. This is the wrong guy.
2: This is the guy you confided in.
3: Yeah.
2: The guy you trusted.
3: Yeah, exactly.
5: And then detectives give her a job.
3: She asked if I would be willing to do the phone call.
16: Hey, it's Amber.
17: Amber Smith?
16: Yeah. What's up?

0: It had taken 4 long years to this moment in Amber Smith's little apartment, where Detective Siobhan Seymour could finally tell her the news that the man who had raped and beaten and bound her up in red duct tape had been found.
1: So, I had exciting news.
2: Okay.
1: He got hit.
2: And I showed her a picture, and she said, "Oh my God." She's like, I know him.
0: For a moment, it didn't seem to register, because that was her old friend, her gentle confidant, her housemate. That man in the picture was Sam Moon. But it didn't compute. And then suddenly it dawned on her what this picture could mean.
2: It was like all the air had been sucked out of the room. And she's like, "No, you don't get it. Like, I didn't know him until 2 years after the assault took place."
1: I don't even know what to say right now. This is insane.
2: This is my friend. There's no way. This is the wrong guy.
3: So from elation, you went right back down again.
2: Yeah.
3: This is the guy you confided in.
2: Yeah.
3: The guy you trusted.
2: Yeah, exactly.
3: Your good friend.
2: Yeah.
3: It was a mistake.
2: I was convinced it was a mistake. It wasn't right. That wasn't him. He wasn't capable of that.
0: Sam Moon? Sensitive, compassionate Sam? Her former housemate? So good to her and her son Gabe? This was the person who did that? And if all that wasn't bad enough, now Amber had to deal with something far more difficult, something Detective Seymour asked her to do. Call him. Confront Sam Moon on the phone. The DNA was huge, of course. But if Amber could somehow elicit a confession from Sam, the case would be ironclad.
2: She said we could catch him. We're going to get him. And she asked if I would be willing to do the phone call. And I said, "Yep, let's do this. Let's get him."
3: You didn't hesitate at all?
2: I hesitated, yeah. It was a really horrible day.
3: Because?
2: Because I thought he was my friend. I didn't know what to think. I was still just blown away that it was him.
0: Thing was, it wasn't just the call she dreaded. She wasn't at all sure they got the right man.
2: Harmless. That's what I would describe him as, harmless.
0: So, the next day at the police station, Amber called Sam. And Detective Seymour listened in, neither quite sure what would happen.
3: Did they give you a script to read or anything like that? Or they just said, "Say what you want"?
2: They had a little whiteboard. Uh-huh. And if I were to get stuck, they were going to write questions to help me.
0: Even as the phone rang, Amber was still deeply conflicted. Could she do it? Could she really accuse him? And if she did, would she be right or wrong? Sam answered, apparently no idea what was coming.
4: "Hey, is this Sam?"
5: "Yeah."
0: Amber and Sam hadn't talked in a while. And for a minute, it was like old times.
4: "Hey, it's Amber."
5: "Amber Smith?"
4: "Yeah. What's up?"
5: "Not much. How are you?"
0: Then she dove in.
4: "So, remember how I told you about, like, that stuff that happened to me in 2013 about that guy that broke my jaw and stuff?"
5: "Yeah."
4: "Yeah, so the police contacted me and said your DNA matched up."
5: "What? Oh my God, Amber, I don't know what to say. I did not hurt you."
4: "Okay, but they have your DNA. So how do you explain that?"
5: "What the f-?"
4: "Yeah, from the 2013 incident, the one I told you about, the one I broke down to you and told you about multiple times."
5: "Yeah, Amber, I remember you talking about that. That's sick."
2: You just kept stammering and kept denying and denying.
5: Amber. I'm gonna stop you right there. I did not hurt you. I don't know how this is happening. This is surreal."
3: How did that make you feel?
2: Angry. I got angrier and angrier as the phone call went on.
3: And you told him so?
2: I think it gets all in my voice.
4: What do you mean you don't know? It doesn't just come up in there, and I've never met you before 2015, so how the fuck would your DNA be in my vagina, dude? How do you explain that?
5: I don't know, Amber. I don't know.
2: I wanted that confession, but...
3: You wanted an explanation, too.
2: Yeah, I wanted to know. I wanted him to say, I did this to you, and I'm sorry. That's all I wanted.
0: As the call continued, Sam never wavered, not once.
5: No, Amber, stop. I didn't hurt you. I didn't hurt you. I didn't hurt you.
2: And then, at the end of the call, it's like a light bulb went on in his head.
5: It was you. Rossboro Park, right?
4: Yes.
0: Then Sam Moon said something disturbing.
5: Yeah, we had sex. I didn't hurt you. We had sex.
0: And then Sam told a whole different story about that terrible night. A story he believed would clear his name.
6: Coming up, Sam Moon says he saw someone else attack Amber.
7: He had her over his shoulder and her whole head was covered in red. It was just so bloody.
6: When Dateline...
8: 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To the bank and to Claire. Two taps later, Claire says nope to the charge and Wells Fargo is on the case. However you make money work, Wells Fargo can work with that.
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0: Amber Smith had overcome her worst fears and confronted her friend, Sam Moon. The DNA said he had to be the man who attacked her. And yet, back at the police station, as she pressed Sam for answers, he said something that caught her off guard.
5: Yeah, we had sex. I didn't hurt you. We had sex.
4: We had sex at Rossboro Park?
0: Rossboro Park. Remember? That was the place Amber had been drinking with a different friend.
5: Yeah, you were giving out free... Yeah, you were the girl.
0: Sam insisted he'd responded to a personal ad on Craigslist. And that must be how she picked up his DNA.
4: Oh, wow.
5: We had sex. I did not hurt you, Amber.
0: But that was a terrible thing to say. Couldn't be true.
2: That was horrible. That was embarrassing and disgusting and disturbing.
0: And then right after he threw out that disturbing story, Sam ended the call.
5: This conversation is done. I didn't hurt you. I'm sorry. I didn't hurt you.

0: slime amber. The detective wasn't buying it. And soon after the phone call was done, police arrested Sam Moon, brought him to the Fort Collins police station, and then they sat him down here for one more conversation. Except this time, Sam would be talking to her, Detective Seymour, one-on-one, as tears rolled down his face.
1: Did it seem like he, that guy, that couch surfer, could be your monster? Could be your boogeyman?
2: No, not at first. But what this job has taught me time and time again is people are not always who you think they are. I've sat across from many a person who I didn't think would be capable of some of the things that they're capable of. And so it didn't surprise me that he looked the way he did.
0: He insisted again and again that he was innocent, that this was all a mistake.
3: God. I'm not a rapist. I never hurt Amber. Okay. I never hurt her.
0: Detective Seymour does not bluster or threaten, and she didn't hear.
2: Well, I'm going to do my best to make you as comfortable as possible.
3: Shoot me.
2: No. That's not.
3: Seriously, no.
2: Stefan, let's slow it down. Take some breaths, okay? Slow it down.
0: Her voice, steady, calming, as she gently lowered the boom.
2: I want us to be honest with each other. We have your DNA in her body in 2013, okay?
0: So, Sam kept talking.
4: Yeah, I had sex with her in 2013.
2: Okay, well, what can
0: you again, he offered up his Craigslist story that he had responded to a personal ad, a woman offering free sexual favors in the park, and that's why his DNA showed up.
4: And I had just gotten separated from my wife. Mm-hmm. Really down. Went out there at Rosborough Park. I had sex with a girl. I didn't see her face. I didn't see anything about her. Nothing.
0: And afterwards, he said, he went home and told his roommate, Bryce Bailey, "There's a girl in the park offering free sex. You should go there."
4: Maybe an hour or two, when he comes through the door, and I can hear he's with somebody else, and it's female.
0: Sam said he believed Bryce went to the park, brought the woman back to the house. "And that's when things happened," said Sam. "Very bad things."
4: "And it was just screaming and yelling in there until it stopped. I thought he killed her."
0: Sam said he hid in his room with the door closed.
4: "So I looked under the door and I watched him carry her out. He had her over his shoulder and her whole head was covered in red. It was all just so bloody."
0: But Sam did not report his roommate to the police.
4: "The next day, I asked, 'Did you have fun with somebody last night?' And he beat the shit out of me and told me he killed her. And I'm next if I say anything."
0: Quietly, in her almost gentle way, Detective Seymour pushed back.
2: "Some of this stuff isn't making sense to me. All right?"
4: "Yes, ma'am, none of this stuff makes sense to me."
0: But his story did seem to explain how his DNA could be on Amber's body, consensually. So the detective offered some inconvenient facts.
2: "There was also scratches on her neck that were swabbed. Swabs on the right side of the neck, swabs on her hand, swabs on the left hand, swabs on the tape. It's your DNA that's on all of that."
4: "I don't understand what... Like, there was semen all over her body?"
2: "No, it wasn't semen. There was your DNA."
4: "Oh, God."
2: "Stefan, you are the man that did this to her."
4: "I'm not."
2: And I pleaded with him to be the hero that I believed he could be and allow my victim to move forward with her life by apologizing and taking accountability for the things he had done. "Your friend needs this. You know that, and you heard that.

0: her voice. You have something to offer her. You can change this. You can change how the story ends.
1: But Sam wouldn't budge. He stuck to his story, blaming his lifelong friend Bryce for attacking Amber and leaving her for dead. Seemed to the detective like a good old-fashioned frame job. Unless he was telling the truth. Detective Seymour wasn't finished investigating yet. She'd need to find out a lot more about Sam Moon. Who was he, anyway?
2: Coming up, Sam's parents say a brutal attack is just not in his character.
3: He's been kind of a mild, he's been a screw-up.
4: He was famous for doing stupid things, but nothing aggressive, nothing violent.
2: And then detectives interview the man Sam says attacked Amber.
0: Did you have anything to do with the incident that happened to Amber in 2013?

0: everybody is somebody's baby. Even Sam Moon, a man accused of heinous crimes, rape, and attempted murder. After Sam's arrest, Detective Seymour and her colleagues went to his parents' house. And while the others searched for evidence, the detective asked Sam's father, Brian Moon, about duct tape.
1: Has he had it and you've seen him handle it or make stuff with it or use it?
2: There was some around here a while ago.
1: Like how long ago would you think?
2: Well, in my recollection, it's been several years. There was a roll around it. My recollection is it all got used up.
0: Next day, Brian Moon and his wife Susie came down to the police station to tell Detective Seymour about their son.
3: Why don't you have a seat on the couch? That way you guys can be cozy.
0: They were the two people who might know him best, and for whom the news was a blow.
4: Just really shakes my whole foundation out.
3: I received notice that we had a match for the DNA, and it came back to your son.
0: Something no parent wants to hear. Detective Seymour hoped the Moons might offer some insight into Sam. Any odd habits or fetishes, even sexual deviances, of their 30-something-year-old couch-surfing son.
3: I don't know if there were things that he did growing up or if you, like, ever saw him looking at weird pornography.
0: The Moon said they couldn't remember anything unusual.
4: He's a bright kid, no doubt.
3: Very bright kid.
0: A smart and kind kid who did not always make the most intelligent choices, they said.
5: I mean, he's been kind of a he's been a screw-up.
4: He was famous for doing stupid things. The epitome of stupidity. But nothing aggressive, nothing violent.
0: Juvenile pranks, unpaid traffic tickets, those were his worst offenses, said his parents. And they were sure their once married son would never hurt a woman, much less do what happened to Amber.
5: Anything I have drummed into him, how you treat women, and how I feel about beating women up and rape and that culture. I'm a nurse, for God's sake. You know, he knows that.
0: Sam Moon was an unlikely suspect for sure, and he'd offered alibis. So Detective Seymour checked them out one by one. Remember how he said he looked under his bedroom door and watched his friend, Bryce Bailey, commit the crime?
6: And I went to the home, and I looked under the door to figure out what the vantage point was that Stefan Moon had claimed he had, and you couldn't see anything under the door besides maybe a heel in front of you.
0: So then they tracked down Bryce Bailey, told him what Sam said.
7: How did Bryce react to this?
6: He was disgusted and surprised.
8: That was ridiculous.
3: Really? Did you have anything to do with the incident that happened to Amber in 2013?
8: No, I didn't even know Amber in 2013.
0: So why would his old pal Sam try to frame him for the attack on Amber? Well, that was easy, said Bryce.
8: One, he's scared, or two, he's trying to get revenge on me for getting him in trouble in the first place.
0: Oh, yes. He stole Bryce's bike, remember? That's how police got Sam's DNA. And Bryce?
8: Like, back and forth?
3: Yeah, just Bryce.
6: And he was eager to provide me with a sample of his DNA to exonerate him.
0: Then, Bryce said this about his old friend Sam, the kid he had known since they were 5 years old.
8: The only thing I could tell you about Sam is that he's a constant liar.
0: But the heart of Sam's alibi was his claim that he had sex and only sex with Amber after reading a Craigslist ad offering free sex in the park. These days, Craigslist doesn't post ads like that. But in 2013, when they did? Well, investigators asked Craigslist, was there any such ad at the time? That one took a while.
6: We did a search warrant for specific keywords that Stefan had used in his interview about what the ad had said, and we were not able to locate an ad that had the amount of detail that Stefan had reported this ad having. And, you know, certainly on Craigslist there's some seedy stuff that happens. So there are ads that talk about things like that, but not to the extent that Stefan Moon had said.
0: It had to be investigated, though case prosecutors Brian Hardewin and Kara Boxberger said they didn't believe Sam's alibi for a minute. No, looked to them like Sam had a very ugly plan.
9: 100% of me believes that Mr. Moon's intent that night was to sexually assault her, leave her, and have her die so that no one would be able to put together what happened and point to him about what occurred.
0: So the prosecutors were certain they had their man. But as the trial approached, the victim herself, Amber Smith, was not so certain.
10: She routinely asked us, "Are you guys sure? Are you sure this is who did it?" How do you wrap your mind around the fact that somebody you trusted is the one who did this?
0: Amber, after all, was slated to be their star witness, and they needed her to help seal the case. Here, for the first time since that night in the park, she would finally confront Sam Moon face to face.
11: Coming up. Even on the eve of trial, Amber wasn't convinced Sam was her attacker.
12: I still questioned. I still couldn't believe it.
11: Would she have it in her to testify?
12: I just was overwhelmed.
11: When Dateline continues.
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0: trauma of the kind suffered by Amber Smith is a beast with a long tail. And still, as the trial of her accused attacker approached, Amber could not quite believe that her sweet friend, Sam Moon, was the one who did those awful things. A stew of emotions overlaid with confusion.
1: And you could just see, like, just a sense of disorientation. Like, everything that was real in her world just went poof.
2: Kind of a second victimization.
1: Yeah. A huge, just mind screw, if you will. Just that this person that you developed a relationship with and trusted
2: not only betrayed you, attacked you, assaulted you, and may have tried to kill you.
1: Yeah. Yeah. Like, everything that was real is not real anymore.
0: But it was certainly real to the two seasoned prosecutors.
3: The idea that anybody can treat somebody like this, even in this line of work, you know, doing this for 10 years, is still amazing.
4: And then when you see the photos, you can feel the terror that Amber felt. But I have not encountered something quite like this.
0: And though Amber survived, if only barely, her trauma, the ugliness of the crime, made their mission personal.
4: And we didn't want to let her down. We wanted her to be able to walk out of that courtroom at the end of the trial knowing that the person who violated her in the ways that Mr. Moon did would never walk free.
0: The trial began in a Fort Collins courtroom in August 2019, nearly 6 years to the day after the attack. It was Detective Seymour who told the story for the jury.
2: What was the experience like?
1: It was stressful because this is one of the most emotional cases I've ever experienced. Mm-hmm. So there was this tremendous amount of pressure to get it right. It was almost as if I was fighting for a sister, to be able to find that sense of closure so that she could move forward with her life. Like, we all wanted this for her.
0: Dane Stratton, the first responder, tried to be businesslike on the stand. He couldn't do it.
5: I teared up. I was choked up. It was extremely emotional for me because it was so vivid when I was being asked about this crime scene.
4: I think that was very powerful to the jury because he added that human element to this case.
0: Mind you, Sam himself tried to do that too. He testified, told the same story about responding to a Craigslist ad offering sex at the park. So it was all consensual, he said. He did not rape Amber. Investigators just didn't look hard enough for that ad, the defense said. Although even Sam's attorney acknowledged there was no evidence to show Amber posted anything on Craigslist. Anyway, the defense told the jury Amber was found in a puddle of fluid, so it must have been cross-contamination that spread Sam's DNA to her neck and the duct tape. Suggestions the prosecutor swatted away, because the analyst found DNA where only the violent attacker could have left it.
4: She swabbed all areas of the tape. She didn't just swab the outside, which if you buy what the defense was trying to sell to that jury, the contamination would only be on the outside areas. She swabbed the sticky side of the tape, and those swabs had the defendant's DNA on them.
3: The other part to think, keep in mind is, if it wasn't Stefan Moon, there was no one else's DNA there. Someone who, with such force, placed so much tape on her that sexually assaulted her, dragged her from the first park, took her to another location, deposited her in the middle of the second park, didn't leave any of their DNA. The DNA samples established that the only person's DNA that was there was Mr. Moon.
0: Amber was there in court. Listen to all of this.
2: Was there a point at which it came crashing down on you? It was him. Had to be him.
1: During the trial.
2: Wasn't it till then?
1: It wasn't. I still questioned. I still couldn't believe it.
0: But as she sat there, looking at her former friend.
1: I was angry. I was pretty angry. I was hurt. I was every emotion, every negative emotion.
2: Just looking at him.
1: Yeah, just looking at him. If I had laser beams, I would have burned a thing in the back of his head. Yes.
0: Because now she knew. Sam Moon was her kidnapper and attacker, and she needed to share her story to help put him behind bars. No small feat.
1: I just was so nervous, and so many people. I just was getting very overwhelmed. It's my personal business, and it's just out for everybody.
2: It's like the only way through to get the justice you wanted was to tell all these people everything.
1: Yeah. Yeah.
0: But even if Amber doubted herself, the prosecutors never did.
4: And when she took the stand, she was phenomenal. She did a great job talking about the parts that she remembered. And she told her story, and she did so with grace. And I think she really got to take back some of what Stefan Moon took from her when she sat there and confronted him. She is such a strong woman. It's inspiring.
0: His claims? Ridiculous and ugly. A Craigslist ad? Never happened, she said. And as she finished, Amber realized she'd managed to inspire herself, too.
1: It felt really empowering. I had a lot of people there to support me, too, so that was helpful.
0: The case was the jury's now. The verdict would be swift. But what came next? Well, no one saw that coming.
6: Coming up, after an excruciating six-year odyssey...
4: There's an audible gasp.
6: Amber and her team hear the verdict.
1: I just sobbed. I remember looking at the jury and, like, why? 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

0: In the end, it didn't take very long at all. Less than a day. And there was a verdict.
1: I was shaking.
2: Your heart goes like crazy.
1: I started crying before the judge even said anything.
0: And that's when it happened.
3: When the judge reads count one, attempt to commit first degree murder, we the jury find the defendant not guilty. And there's an audible gasp.
0: Amber and the people in the courtroom who'd fought so hard for her were stunned.
1: I just sobbed. And I just remember, like, looking at the jury and, like, why? Like, I was angry. I didn't understand.
4: I cannot begin. I don't know how to put words to it. Just, I felt like I was going to vomit. Yeah. Just my heart, I don't even think was in my body anymore. I was heartbroken.
2: You're afraid you'd failed.
4: Mm-hmm. I was.
0: There were other charges, other verdicts to come, but
5: the concern is they'll make that same finding all the way through. That was probably the longest 2 or 3 seconds of my life, from the first not guilty and then to the next one.
0: And then out it came, one by one. The jury found Sam Moon guilty of kidnapping and sexual assault and more, all of the other charges.
5: We felt
3: relieved.
5: Right? Yeah.
0: Question now was, without that attempted murder conviction, would he do serious time? Or, as Amber feared, would he be released to terrify her again? Months later, they got the answer.
3: The judge gave Mr. Moon the maximum possible sentence. She sentenced him to 128 years to the remainder of his natural life.
2: What did you think about that?
1: Hallelujah. Can't hurt anybody else. Can't hurt me. This chapter in my life will close. Done.
5: He deserves every year, every minute, every second that he spends in prison. And Amber deserves every minute, every second he deserves in prison.
0: Patrol Officer Dane Stratton, first person to respond to the scene, haunted by it all for years, who'd spent many nights searching on his own for Amber's attacker, finally, in court, saw her for the very first time since he'd rescued her.
6: I tapped Amber on the shoulder, and I very quickly spoke with her because I wanted to hear her. Because the voice in my memory was her screaming, terrified. I want her real voice to be my new memory.
0: And then the judge asked if Dane Stratton had anything to say.
6: My parting words to Stephen Moon were, I want you to take a look at Amber Smith and remember her not as your victim, but as a victor. But we made sure that Amber was no longer the girl dumped in the park in the duct tape case. Amber was the victor of the duct tape case.
0: But not everyone was satisfied. Sam Moon's parents, though mortified by what their son had done and what it all meant for their family, were not so convinced that he was the one who beat and bound Amber in duct tape. And they thought his lengthy sentence was outrageous. After all, many convicted murderers have gotten much less time, have had a chance to be released. Couldn't Sam?
4: I'm sorry for them, and my heart breaks for them, but I just don't think that that's the right choice. I do believe that he was and is a ticking time bomb. And should he be able to walk around in our community, that it's just a matter of time before he goes off again.
0: How could anyone know whether or when he might attack someone else? Were he free? And anyway, She knew something else about Sam after going through his phone, something the jury didn't hear. And it wasn't pretty.
4: We found hundreds of searches for rape pornography in his phone. I went through some of the things that he had Googled, and which is gross, gross stuff.
2: Did you see anything that suggested what eventually happened to her?
4: I saw that he had an affinity for rape and for torturing women based off of the searches that he had done. Now, the searches were done years later.
2: After the event?
4: Yes. So what the searches showed me was that he still had a propensity towards rape and hurting women.
0: That is why she believes the only place for him is in prison. And while Amber still has her struggles, she told us after the trial, she is a survivor.
1: I feel more at peace now. I feel like I can finally move on with my life. It doesn't define me anymore. I'm not a victim.
0: No, she's a survivor, focused on raising her son, Gabe, and giving back somehow.
2: It's pretty freaking phenomenal, actually.
1: Yeah.
2: That you go from feeling like a worthless piece of meat victim to Wonder Woman.
1: Yeah.
2: You got the guy.
1: I do. I feel empowered now. I actually feel a sense of hope now, and I feel like I do have a future ahead of me. And I feel like I'm meant to help people, and I know I'm going to do that.
7: That's all for now. I'm Lester Holt. Thanks for joining us.
8: Talk about shudders going down your spine. Just like, oh my goodness, this is at a doctor's house. It sent shockwaves right away. Somebody's after those doctors. Somebody's after them.
7: It baffled police for years.
9: What does the scene tell you? What do your victims tell you?
7: A double murder at the home of a prominent doctor couple.
10: No fingerprints, no DNA, no bloody footprints, nothing.
11: Pretty amazing.
7: Then it happened again. Two more murders at the home of another doctor.
12: It was kind of a moment like, oh, God, what the hell do we have here?
7: One curious clue, a quote from Shakespeare.
11: If you harm me, shall I not revenge?
10: Revenge. That's your motive.
11: That's our motive.
13: Poor people are dead because of somebody's vengeance.
7: Doctors turned targets. Who was behind it?
12: The scramble is on. Where's he going? What's he going to do?
7: A high-speed chase and a high-stakes case.
14: Shut up!
7: Wow, I've never seen a battle quite like this.
15: Hey, you want real life? I just, you're getting real life.
7: I'm Lester Holt, and this is Dateline. Here's Josh Mankiewicz with Haunting.
16: Winter on the Great Plains can be long, bleak, and brutal. So in March, when winter briefly releases its grip for a day or two, even the trees seem to raise their limbs in celebration. March 13th, 2008, was one of those days of cautious jubilation in Omaha, Nebraska. 61 degrees and a light, velvety breeze. 11-year-old Tom Hunter wore shorts and a t-shirt to school that Thursday. It was a little after 3 when Tom, seen here on a security camera, got off the bus in the leafy Dundee neighborhood and headed home to play video games, as he did nearly every day. It would be hours before Tom's father returned home, but the house was not empty. 57-year-old Shirley Sherman, who scrubbed and polished the Hunter home on Thursdays, was still there. By sunset, both Tom Hunter and Shirley Sherman would be dead,
14: murdered by a killer who was just getting started. Who did it and why were questions that would eventually take Omaha detectives all over North America and would take more than 5 years to answer.
17: This one stood out, obviously, because of the brutality, for one.
16: Detective Derek Moyse was working 3 to 11 that day. The 911 call came in from Tom Hunter's dad, Dr. William Hunter.
12: Dr. Hunter had come home, found Shirley Sherman and his son deceased, and would call 911.
18: Anything unusual about that call?
12: There wasn't a lot of emotion shown, but he is a doctor, he is a pathologist.
18: And he's seen a lot of dead people.
12: And he's seen a lot of death. And it was, I think, to use a word, clinical.
16: The detective and his partner were immediately dispatched to the Hunters' stately home in Dundee.
18: Nice part of town?
12: It is. It's an older neighborhood, middle to upper class homes, very quiet. It's not a place where we have a lot of violent crime occur in our city.
16: Detective Moyse still remembers the coppery scent of blood that hit him when he stepped across the threshold of the Hunter home.
17: There's a heavy metallic kind of humidity in the air almost. You almost feel it, its presence. There's a lot of it, and there was a lot of it at the Hunter household.
16: To the left of the front door, in the dining room off the main hallway, lay the body of the boy, Tom Hunter.
17: He's lying on his face. His hands are down at his side. There's a fair amount of blood around his head.
16: And down the hall, the body of the housekeeper, Shirley Sherman.
17: She was found laying face down, a large amount of blood underneath her, stainless steel handled kitchen knife protruding from the right side of her neck.
16: Both victims had been killed in the same way. And oddly enough, there were no signs of struggle, no fingerprints, no bloody footprints.
18: Was this person careful or just very lucky?
12: Could be both. It's not like TV. Not every crime scene is going to yield fingerprints. Not every crime scene is going to yield DNA or trace hairs or those types of things.
18: Anything stolen?
12: Didn't appear to be, no.
16: In fact, the only things out of place were the knives.
18: The knives came from inside the house?
12: They did.
18: Unusual for a killer to show up planning to do murder and also planning to find the murder weapon at the crime scene?
12: Not necessarily.
16: By all accounts, Dr. Hunter was still in a state of shock when police took him downtown for questioning.
19: When I came in, I'm sure it was right there in the hallway between the back door and the front foyer. So the first thing I just said, "Where's Tom?" I think I yelled out, "Tom."
20: Do you have any idea who or why somebody would do something like this?
19: Honestly, I've been just racking my brain. I mean, we live a very peaceful existence, almost ridiculously simple.
16: Dr. William Hunter, known as Bill to friends and colleagues, ran the pathology residency program at nearby Creighton University. His wife, Claire, also a doctor at Creighton, was in Hawaii that day, attending a conference. Her husband had to break the awful news to her from the police station.
20: How's your wife? Crushed. Is she going to be okay?
19: I mean, because she has a workmate that's with her.
20: So she's not alone. That's good. Right.
16: The Hunters had 4 boys, 2 grown, 1 in college, and Tom. Jeff, a student at the University of Nebraska in Lincoln at the time, lived closest. He says it was about 8 o'clock that night when he happened to check his phone.
21: I had all these missed calls from friends, family. So obviously I knew something was up, and I couldn't get a hold of my dad, couldn't get a hold of my mom. One of my friends called me, and he told me to call my brother.
22: That was your older brother?
21: Yeah.
22: What did he say had happened?
21: Just somebody killed Tom, and I need to go find my dad, talk to my dad, get to Omaha.
22: How long a drive is that?
21: It's like 45 minutes.
16: Those miles between Lincoln and Omaha seemed longer than usual that night. It's hard for Jeff to remember exactly what happened when he got home. Who told him what or when?
21: That whole thing is a blur. I didn't sleep at all that night. Next, we were constantly trying to figure out what's going on.
22: You lived in that same house in which this all happened, right?
21: Yes, whole life.
16: Now Jeff's mind was filled with thoughts of what had happened there and of his brother Tom, who was 8 years younger.
21: He was kind of a smart aleck. He was growing up with 3 older brothers. He'd He was a smart kid. He knew a lot. And he just, I mean, he always had something to say for everything.
22: What was he up to in his life then?
21: He went to a science magnet middle school, elementary, combined with the middle school. And he really liked science. He's always outside playing. So that was his big thing.
22: Well, he was a big gamer, wasn't he?
21: He was, but more times than not, he'd be outside with neighborhood kids.
16: But it wasn't the neighborhood kids that fascinated the cops. Tom had a lot of friends he'd never actually met in real life. They were people he knew from the anonymous world of online gaming. It was those relationships that detectives wanted to know more about.
7: When we come back, the investigation begins.
20: Does he play around on chat rooms or anything like that that you might be nervous about?
7: Curious conversations online.
17: He interacted with people all over the U.S.
7: A mysterious stranger and another murder. Where would this winding trail of clues lead?
8: Crime like this doesn't happen in Dundee. It sent shockwaves right away.
7: When Dateline continues.
16: The Hunter house was eerily still when detectives arrived. The only sound, music, from a video game in the basement, which seemed to add a haunting soundtrack to the violent and disturbing scene.
17: It had appeared that Thomas was in the process of playing an online game on his Xbox. You could see he had his pop and his chips in front of a chair, right in front of the TV, probably like a lot of kids after school every day. And the game itself had timed out, but the music was playing kind of ominously in the background.
16: During Bill Hunter's interview with police investigators, they got straight to the point.
20: Does he play around on chat rooms or anything like that that you might be nervous about?
19: I mean, I don't know. He's on. The only chat room I know he's on is Whyville.
16: Whyville, it turns out, is a popular online game and chat room that attracts preteens. That wasn't all. Tom's Xbox, which allowed him to play and speak to other gamers online, was a concern. Detectives wondered if Tom might have inadvertently come into contact with an internet predator.
17: We knew that he had a number of contacts and friends online through not only his Xbox, but his personal computers as well.
18: And those people are essentially, in many cases, anonymous.
17: To some extent, yeah, they are.
18: So they might be kids, or they might just be saying they're kids.
17: Correct. And that's what we would come to find out, that he interacted with people all over the U.S., and in some cases outside of the U.S., through these interactive sites.
22: Did you or anybody in your family ever worry that Tommy was meeting people online or just talking to people online through the gaming community? People maybe you didn't know about?
21: That didn't really come up till after the fact when we started thinking maybe that was something that could happen, but prior to, no.
22: And you didn't know those people were, and he didn't either.
21: No.
16: Detectives determined Tom Hunter had interacted with close to 50 people online on a regular basis.
18: Thomas Hunter was 11 years old. Did he disclose that in his gaming activities?
17: No. In fact, in some instances, we would come to find out that he portrayed himself as somebody who was older.
18: Which, in turn, could end up playing into this.
17: Yeah, absolutely.
16: It would take months to track down Tom's online contacts. More pressing was what detectives were hearing from the neighbors. Several said they'd seen a stranger walking near the Hunter home late that afternoon.
18: Tell me about the person neighbors described.
17: An olive-complected male who was heavy-set, dressed in a collared shirt. Some describe a jacket, possibly like an ill-fitting suit with a shoulder bag. And several people would correlate that individual to a silver Honda CRV.
18: They identified the actual make of car.
17: Yes.
18: That all seems pretty helpful.
17: Very. These same individuals would describe that vehicle was missing a front plate, but they would describe the rear plate as kind of a white background with dark lettering and kind of describe a multiple colored sunset or kind of a pastel sunset.
18: So it's not a Nebraska plate.
17: Out of state is what our feeling was, yes.
16: Based on neighbors' descriptions, police produced this sketch and 4 days after the murders, asked the public for help.
17: We received hundreds of phone calls about people knowing somebody that resembled that sketch. And each one of those leads had to be given some degree of consideration.
16: Reporter Todd Cooper covered the story for the Omaha World-Herald.
8: Dundee is a nice neighborhood in Omaha that's an affluent area. Doctors and others, not mansions, but stately homes. Crime like this doesn't happen in Dundee, and so it sent shockwaves right away.
3: More depth about the computer use.
16: While the murders in Dundee dominated the news, investigators were taking a second look at a less publicized crime. Months earlier, there had been another murder not far from Dundee. In this one, an elderly female had been bludgeoned and stabbed in the neck.
12: We had knives that were used from her residence in her murder. So we had similarities in that weapons were taken from her home and used against her and left the scene.
18: But you had somebody you liked for that.
12: The detectives that investigated that case had identified a suspect very early on, somebody who was a family member of hers, whom she had had a falling out with.
18: And who didn't seem to have any connection with the hunters.
12: None whatsoever.
16: There comes a time in every homicide investigation where detectives have to focus on the victim's family and friends. As far as detectives knew, the hunters were a well-respected family.
18: Anything come out about the hunters that you didn't know? Gambling problems, family problems?
12: No. There wasn't some gigantic ghost in the closet that made us think, oh, well, there is our motive right there. Nothing like that.
16: Since Bill and Claire Hunter were both doctors at Creighton, he a pathologist, she a cardiologist, detectives wondered if someone at the hospital might have had a motive to harm them.
20: Do you have any patients that are upset with you?
19: Not me.
20: Okay.
19: Not as far as I know.
20: All right.
19: Honestly.
20: How about your wife?
19: I don't know. I mean, usually not.
16: Everyone handles grief differently. After their youngest son was murdered in their home, the hunters seemed to want nothing more than to be left alone.
21: We're kind of a private family, so we're not too keen on talking with media.
16: On the other hand, the family of Shirley Sherman, the other Dundee victim, desperately wanted to keep the case in the public eye.
5: We wanted the publicity.
22: You really wanted this to be solved?
6: Yeah.
23: Oh, yeah.
6: Hell yeah.
16: They had their own ideas about who the killer might be. And the more they talked, the more detectives wondered if perhaps Shirley Sherman had actually been the intended target.
7: Coming up.
24: At one point in time, she was thinking about getting a restraining order.
7: A secret in the Sherman family.
24: We had an explosive relationship. She hated him because of what he had been doing to me.
7: And a new person of interest.
8: Immediately, there's a buzz. Could it be him? 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
16: As a building contractor, Brad Waite spends a lot of time in his truck. He's haunted by the possibility that at the very moment his sister, Shirley Sherman, was being murdered in March 2008, he was driving by, close enough perhaps to have heard her scream.
0: I basically almost drove by Hunter's house, and it would have been at 4 o'clock that afternoon. I had no idea Shirley was working there that day.
16: Later that night, Brad says he heard about the two murders in Dundee on the 10 o'clock news. Even then, he says he didn't know his sister was a victim. That news came later in a phone call from his brother Dan.
0: Danny called me. It was 11:30 that night and told me what happened.
16: Dan Waite says that from that night on, the word housekeeper has been used as shorthand for Shirley, as if her job defined her.
1: And they're always calling her the housekeeper. And it's, she was only there for a couple hours every couple weeks or a week, you know.
16: To her brothers, Dan and Brad, Shirley was Big Sis, the family glue, after their parents divorced when they were young.
1: She was the one that organized everything. She would call you before somebody's birthday and say, you know, it's someone's birthday at Thursday. Or she would get everybody to go in on gifts, and or she would help with the shopping. And that aspect of it is, you just don't realize it until it's gone.
16: For Shirley's children, Kelly and Jeff, she was the single mom who often worked two jobs and stretched every dollar to make ends meet.
2: We were one of the poorest families in the neighborhood. My mom worked bartending in the evening, cleaned houses during the day.
24: Gardening was her specialty.
22: What'd she grow?
24: Everything. Eggplant, tomatoes of 5 different varieties.
2: Feeding me was probably expensive. So she'd make her own spaghetti sauce. She canned her own cucumbers and made pickles out of them.
16: After a lifetime of hard work on her hands and knees, Jeff and Kelly say their mom had cut back. The Hunters were among the few clients she had left.
2: So she wanted to clean just a couple houses that would allow her to pick up the grandkids from school in the afternoons and spend time with them.
16: Spending time with the grandkids, it turns out, was relatively easy to do.
24: She lived right next door to me.
22: So you saw her all the time?
24: Every day. She talked me into buying this house so she could see her grandchildren.
16: The situation was convenient, but Kelly says it was hard to have any privacy. Her mother knew everything, who came, who went, and who stayed the night. And now the plot thickens.
24: I was dating a married guy.
22: Let me guess. Your mom didn't approve.
24: No, not at all. We had an explosive relationship.
22: Meaning?
24: Meaning things got broke.
16: Kelly says that relationship became so tempestuous, so difficult, that Shirley got involved and actively tried to keep the boyfriend away.
24: At one point in time, she was thinking about getting a restraining order, mainly for my daughter's sake. She would tell me he can't come over, and I would sneak him in. One time she come walking around my house with a hammer in her hand saying, I want his blood on this hammer. She hated him that bad because of what he had been doing to me.
16: In spite of that, Kelly stuck with the man, got pregnant, and had a baby with him.
24: It got uglier from there. She actually started the process of getting my house out of my name.
22: So that she could keep him out of the house.
24: Right.
16: After Shirley died, what had been a very private and embarrassing family feud became fodder for public speculation. Todd Cooper, the reporter, says that starting on day one, Kelly's boyfriend was a person of interest.
4: Immediately, the name of the boyfriend of Shirley Sherman's daughter came up. There was a buzz. Could it be him? Like, could it have been him?
7: Coming up.
8: His name came up again and again.
7: A doctor under the microscope.
8: He had had some trouble during his time at Creighton University. He was just a little bit more boisterous about his perceived treatment by Creighton University and some of the staff there.
7: When Dateline continues.
16: By late spring 2008, 2 months after the murders in Dundee, detectives had powered through and eliminated nearly all of their early leads in that case. The boyfriend of Shirley's daughter, the man who looked like such a good suspect on paper, seemed to have a solid alibi. According to timesheets, he was working at the time of the murders.
12: He was fairly cooperative, and I think we were comfortable putting him aside. And we didn't have anything that would lead us to believe that he would know where she was that day and that he was in that area on the date that those crimes occurred.
16: The composite sketch generated leads and exactly zero suspects.
12: There wasn't anything that you could correlate to the actual perpetrator or the crime scene that day.
16: As for Tom Hunter's online gaming contacts, detectives deciphered the IP addresses and anonymous screen names and tracked down those people.
18: And as far as you knew, he'd never met any of those people in real life.
12: Correct.
16: Turns out none of those online contacts was anywhere near Omaha on the day of the murders. Detectives were making progress, but reporter Todd Cooper says the nervous citizens of Omaha had no way of knowing that.
4: All good police departments are pretty good at keeping that information close to the vest. We just kept waiting and waiting, but that question was foremost on everybody's mind. Who could have done this?
16: Detectives returned to the theory that either Dr. Bill Hunter or his wife, Dr. Claire Hunter, might have been the intended victim. Between the two of them, they figured, Bill Hunter's position at Creighton made him the more likely target.
12: He basically oversaw all the students that were going through this pathology training program at Creighton University. And if there was disciplinary action to take, he would be the individual, among others, you know, to have a direct impact on those students' lives.
18: So potentially a lot of suspects there.
12: Potentially, yes.
16: So the detective went to the pathology department at Creighton and started asking questions.
12: Were there any individuals interacting with these folks at the time this occurred that you believe could be responsible for whatever reason? If there's a potential motive, what do you think it might be?
16: The detective says one name kept coming up, Dr. Michael Belenky.
18: So how many times you hear the name Michael Belenky?
12: I can't give you an accurate answer as to how many, but his name came up again and again.
16: Dr. Belenky was a former resident who left the pathology program and threatened to sue Creighton a year before the murders at Dr. Hunter's home.
12: He had had some trouble during his time at Creighton University, but they weren't unlike other people's troubles, but he was just a little bit more boisterous about his perceived treatment by Creighton University and some of the staff there.
16: Dr. Belenky told detectives he'd been working in Pittsburgh on the day of the Dundee murders.
18: Pittsburgh's like 900 miles from Omaha.
12: Correct.
18: So you're not driving that in a day.
12: Correct.
18: Presumably you're not doing that without air travel.
12: Right.
18: And air travel's something you can check.
12: Right. But we knew he was on the schedule. I believe we knew he had logged into his email account at that facility that day.
18: But nobody actually saw him at work.
12: Right. But there was nothing to show that he was anywhere other than there.
18: Which is not an ironclad alibi, but it's not bad.
12: It's not bad. And sometimes that's just the reality of our work.
16: That seemed to be the end of the line. Dr. Belenky had been the investigator's last best lead. Unwilling to see the case go cold, Shirley Sherman's family pooled their money and offered a reward.
1: I mean, there were a number of contributions, I think, with some other people contributing as well.
18: Which made it how big?
1: 50.
2: It was 50.
18: So it was 50 in all, counting everybody's contributions?
2: Yeah. Mm-hmm. We actually wanted it at 100,000, but they wouldn't allow that because they thought it would be a bounty, which it was, in my opinion.
16: When the reward failed to produce a break in the case, they hired a private investigator.
1: Part of the motivation to doing that was, we're going to send a signal. We're not going to let it cold case.
18: You saw it becoming a cold case.
1: Well, we felt it was becoming that way.
16: In the end, the private eye found nothing that detectives hadn't already studied and discounted. A year after the murders in Dundee, the case went cold, and most of the detectives moved on to other things. But for the families of Shirley Sherman and Tom Hunter, there could be no moving on.
22: How'd you see your dad change?
21: It wasn't like he was depressed all the time. He was himself. There was obviously something kind of like you can always see behind someone's eyes that there's something there troubling them. And I think we all had that.
16: Five dreadful anniversaries came and went. The dead were still inexplicably dead, and the case was still unsolved. But through it all, The detective says he stayed.

0: went to the cold case unit.
1: And that's how it stayed until May of 2013. The breakthrough moment came in brutal form. Yet another double homicide in Omaha. For detectives who'd been at the Hunter home 5 years earlier, this one felt uncomfortably familiar.
2: It was like, oh my gosh, this could very easily be related to the Dundee homicides.
3: Coming up.
4: This was just a lightning bolt.
3: Had the elusive Dundee killer struck again?
5: This is the same guy.
0: This is the same perpetrator, yes.
5: That's a pretty big moment.
0: It was, very.
4: And there was absolutely no doubt at that point who was being targeted. It was chilling.
6: K-pop takes center stage. 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Today's K-pop plays the biggest tracks. Breakout anthems. And chart toppers. 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
1: The piano movers were suspicious. Their work orders said they were supposed to make a pickup at this house in West Omaha on Tuesday morning, May 14th, 2013. But no one was home.
2: But when they went to the front door, they observed that the front security door was open slightly. And one of the movers noted a stainless steel handgun magazine lying in the doorway. And they felt that that was of some concern since they weren't getting any answer from the residents to contact 911.
1: When Detective Moise and his partner stepped inside, they found the body of an older man on the floor. The victim had multiple gunshot wounds and a deep stab wound to the right side of his neck.
2: Off to the left, you could see the female victim lying in the living room, a large area of blood. It was very clear that there had been a struggle there from all of the blood that was apparent and where it was located on the walls and so forth.
1: Her arms and hands were covered with defensive wounds, and there was a deep gash on the right side of her neck. Beside her lay two kitchen knives. For Derek Moise and his partner, it was a jolt of electricity and a big hit of deja vu.
2: We're like, this is something here. We have, you know, it would seem a connection.
3: This is the same guy.
2: This is the same perpetrator, yes.
3: That's a pretty big moment.
2: It was, very.
1: Just as before, nothing was stolen, and the killer left no fingerprints or bloody footprints behind. But these victims had obviously put up a fight. The additional gun parts found near the front door and the 9mm gun clip with 9 bullets remaining

0: seemed to be proof of that.
1: What do you make of the gun parts in the doorway?
2: What it told me was that there had been a struggle for that gun. Why would that magazine be ejected from the gun? That shouldn't happen in the course of normal firing of a handgun. But it made sense if you're struggling over that gun.
1: This is not a faulty gun. This is a fight over
2: control
1: of the gun.
2: This is a fight. It was a violent struggle, a violent encounter.
0: The victims looked as if they'd been dead for a day or two. Detectives still didn't know who they were. But as they stepped outside, headquarters called.
2: One of our sergeants is doing research on who the homeowners to that location were. And she had identified Roger Brumback, a doctor at Creighton University, and was employed within the pathology department. So now we have a second victim from the same office and the same specific pathology training program that we had in the 2008 case.
1: Dr. Brumback would have been a colleague of Dr. Hunter's.
2: Yes.
1: No question they would have known each other.
2: No question.
0: It had been more than 5 years since the killings in Dundee, but the Creighton connection was lost on no one, least of all the families of the 2008 victims, Shirley Sherman and Tom Hunter.
3: We saw it on the news. News people say, you know, it was Dr. Roger Brumback was head of the pathology department at Creighton University. I said, whoa.
4: So I recognized that name right away. And the fact that it was another pathologist from Creighton killed with a knife, I automatically assumed it was related.
0: Roger Brumback wasn't any pathologist. He was head of the department. He and Mary Brumback were both 65. In researching their final hours, reporter Todd Cooper learned the couple had last been heard from at about 2 p.m. on Mother's Day.
5: One of the first things we found out about was the FaceTime conversation between both Brumbacks and their daughter, and they were roaring with laughter at one point, so much that the daughter took a screenshot of the conversation. That's the kind of stuff that humanizes this, that makes it you realize that this was just a lightning bolt in the middle of an otherwise normal Mother's Day.
0: Carol Brumback, Roger's sister, also spoke with her brother that afternoon. Then, 2 days later, a family member broke the awful news.
6: Well, he said Roger and Mary were murdered. And I said, what are you talking about? And he said, they were murdered.
7: What goes through your mind?
6: You know, I had no idea. I had no idea, you know, what had happened.
0: Carol couldn't imagine who might want to kill her brother. Although well off, she says he and Mary had lived modestly.
7: So tell me about his marriage to Mary.
6: I just kind of knew that that was a match made in heaven.
7: And they seemed really happy.
6: They were absolutely happy. I mean, Mary just, she did everything. I think she did a lot of editing for a lot of Roger's publications.
0: Shortly before the murders, Roger had announced that he'd be retiring in June. He and Mary planned to move back east. In fact, that's why the piano movers had come to the house that morning. Now, a town known for its stakes and insurance companies was once again buzzing with talk of murder.
5: And there was absolutely no doubt at that point who was being targeted. It was chilling, just this sinking feeling of, oh man, he's struck again.
8: Coming up, a new look at an old suspect.
2: He called our office and said, are you guys going to need to talk to me again?
8: And a new target?
2: We have two crimes, and potentially there would have been another.
8: Was another doctor in the crosshairs.
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2: 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You play all the angles, make the easy ones first, and save the money ball for last.
3: Just based on the way.
2: In the case of the Omaha killings, the basic facts stood out like bright balls on a billiard table. Two double homicides, 5 years apart, both in the homes of high-ranking doctors in Creighton University's pathology department. Each victim stabbed through the carotid artery with medical precision. The next question? Well, that seemed about as obvious as the 10 ball in the side pocket. The last, best potential suspect in the 2008 murders was now top of mind for the 2013 case, Dr. Michael Belenky. But get this, before detectives could get around to looking him up, something truly astonishing happened.
4: After the Brumback murders, he called our office because he had heard about the murders and said, "Are you guys going to need to talk to me again?"
3: He calls you.
4: Mm-hmm. I don't remember exactly what he was said, but he made comments that he was glad Dr. Brumback was dead.
3: I'm glad he's dead?
4: Yeah, he made a comment to that effect, yes.
3: That almost sounds like somebody's boasting about this.
4: It could be, yeah. And again, the same detectives turned right back around and started going through the same process. Let's find out where Dr. Belenky was on Mother's Day, 2013.
2: Turns out Dr. Belenky was living in the Northwest, dividing his time between Vancouver and Washington State at the time of the Brumback murders. When detectives re-interviewed him, they wondered if they were missing something. Could their primary person of interest have somehow slipped in and out of Omaha undetected?
3: Any indication that he was in Omaha?
4: None. None.
2: For his part, Belenky told the cops he had nothing to do with the Omaha killings. In fact, he denies ever saying he was glad Dr. Brumback was dead. In the end, detectives had to scratch Dr. Belenky off their list. Back to the drawing board. If the suspect wasn't Michael Belenky, detectives figured it had to be someone else with Creighton connections.
4: We knew that we had to look at everybody in the pathology department, all of the staff, everybody there.
3: That means there are, what, maybe a thousand, couple thousand persons of interest, all going in different directions?
4: Yeah.
2: 4 days after the Brumback murders, this investigation got one more jolt. Another pathology professor from Creighton reported that at around 2:19 p.m. on Mother's Day, someone had tried to force their way into her house, setting off the burglar alarm. Fortunately, Dr. Chanda Butra and her husband were out for a Mother's Day lunch at the time.
4: And of course, because of her position, again, we're right back to Creighton University and specifically right back to the pathology training program. We believe that that incident as well could be related. It made that theory of ours even stronger, that now we have two crimes and potentially there would have been another had they been home.
2: This is what Dr. Butra told NBC affiliate WOWT-TV.
5: When we reached there, there was no damage, no, nothing was missing, everything was as it was.
2: A week after the Brumback murders, Omaha Police Chief Todd Schmatter named a special task force dedicated to solving all four murders.
6: I understand the fear and uneasiness in our community right now. I could feel it this morning when I spoke to employees of Creighton University and Allegiant Health, Creighton Hospital. Please know this. Law enforcement is doing everything in our power to solve these crimes.
4: That task force consisted of homicide detectives, agents with the FBI from our local Omaha office assigned, and investigators with the Nebraska State Patrol.
3: So this is a full court press?
4: Yes.
2: So investigators once again dove into the Creighton personnel files, looking for someone else who might have harbored a grudge against Drs. Hunter, Brumback, and Butra.
3: You'd already been down this road before, and you'd look back, what, a couple of years?
4: Yeah. Now, what was different is we were going to go back and pull the records from, I believe we started in 2000 to 2013.
3: How many of you were sitting there reading files?
4: There were 21 of us assigned to the task force, and I think at some juncture, almost all of the detectives would get assigned files from Creighton.
2: In those personnel files were several names that looked promising. Those who were nowhere near Omaha on Mother's Day were eliminated. But a couple of weeks after the Brumback killings, Detective Moyse says his boss handed him a three-ring binder from 2001. This one was thicker than the rest.
4: What I took away after reading that file from front to back was that, in my mind, there was enough information contained in that file that it made a very real possibility that there was a motive to want to harm Dr. Hunter, Dr. Brumback, or Dr. Butra by that individual.
1: Somebody's gone to war against the Creighton Pathology Department.
4: It would appear that way.
2: And the person waging that war? Detective Moyse believed he was a fellow physician, a doctor named Anthony Garcia.
1: He'd been a resident in the Creighton Pathology Program.
4: Correct.
1: And was dismissed?
4: Terminated.
1: Because?
4: Of unprofessional conduct toward another resident.
1: Dr. Brumback, Hunter, Butra, any of them involved in that?
4: All of them. But his termination letter was signed specifically by Dr. Hunter and Dr. Brumback.
2: Before arriving at Creighton, it seemed Anthony Garcia had been well on his way to achieving the American dream. From a working-class background in Southern California, he'd finished medical school and embarked on what should have been a long and lucrative career. But then, for some reason, his life began to be lit in large measure by the bridges he burned along the way. He'd been dismissed from other residency programs, fired from some jobs, and several states had denied him a medical license.
4: It would appear that every time that Dr. Garcia would apply for a place of employment or licensure as a physician in another state, Creighton University would get notification of that because they would get a request to verify Dr. Garcia's time that he had spent there.
1: And Creighton would respond, usually Dr. Brumback or Dr. Hunter, yeah, he was here, he was dismissed, he didn't do a good job.
4: Right.
1: And so that kept coming back to haunt Dr. Garcia, that
4: right.
1: experience at Creighton. How many times did that happen?
4: I want to say at least seven or eight different times.
2: To Moyse, professional failure and the need for revenge could be a powerful motive. Now the detective needed to know if Garcia had the means to commit murder.
7: Coming up, a new name and new fears were more Creighton colleagues in jeopardy.
1: You felt some urgency to arrest Dr. Garcia quickly.
4: Yes.
1: Because?
4: We knew that he was a very real danger to anybody that he could have perceived that had wronged him on some level.
7: When Dateline continues.
2: There is something about the openness of the Nebraska landscape that fosters a feeling of innocence, of simpler, safer times. In May 2013, a double homicide in the home of an Omaha doctor changed all of that. It was the second time in 5 years that a doctor from Creighton University's pathology department had apparently been targeted for murder. In 2008, the victims were Dr. William Hunter's 11-year-old son, Tom, and his house cleaner, Shirley Sherman. The latest victims were Dr. Roger Brumback and his wife, Mary. And at 2:19 p.m., on the day the Brumbacks were last known to be alive, someone had tried to break into the home of a third Creighton pathologist, Dr. Chanda Butra. Now, Detective Derek Moyse and his team were on the trail of another physician, this one with a possible motive for murder. In 2001, Dr. Anthony Garcia had been let go from the Creighton University Pathology Department for unprofessional conduct. Garcia had since moved to Indiana, so the detective called the Indiana State Police.
4: The Indiana State Police came back that day and said, We have records of Dr. Garcia purchasing specifically a Smith & Wesson SD9 9mm shortly before the Brumback murders. Well, obviously that's very significant to us.
1: The magazine you found in the Brumback home would fit a Smith & Wesson SD9.
4: Yeah.
2: Now he needed to know whether Anthony Garcia was in Omaha on Mother's Day 2013. With little to go on, the detective decided to follow the money.
4: I wanted to find out where he had active credit cards and or banking checking accounts.
2: And once again, the detective found an answer. A credit card issued to Anthony Garcia had been used twice in the Omaha area on Mother's Day 2013. The first charge was at around 12:30 p.m. at Casey's General Store just outside Omaha. This is store video of Garcia buying beer. The second was 2 hours later at a chicken joint in West Omaha called the Wingstop. The Wingstop is about a mile from Dr. Butra's home.
4: I was able to get a receipt for that that showed it at 2:26. Well, I knew that Dr. Butra's alarm on her house had gone off at 2:19, and that was about a mile away from the restaurant.
1: So your thinking is he tries to get into the Butra house. He can't do it.
4: Correct.
1: He leaves, maybe knowing he set off the burglar alarm, drives about a mile to this wing restaurant, and
4: he makes a purchase, and we would come to find out that while he was sitting at that location, he was searching for where Dr. Brumback resided.
2: Based on those factors, investigators became convinced Anthony Garcia was their man.
1: You felt some urgency to arrest Dr. Garcia quickly.
4: Yes.
1: Because?
4: We knew that he was a very real danger to anybody that he could have perceived that had wronged him on some level. And we also had learned through those search warrants by the Indiana State Police that shortly after he returned to Terre Haute after the Brumback homicides that he had purchased another firearm, another handgun.
2: In July 2013, investigators were ready to make their move. One team of detectives was sent to Indiana to arrest Anthony Garcia. Another flew to California to simultaneously search his parents' home. It was all supposed to be a coordinated operation. But on the morning of the planned arrest, the Indiana team suddenly discovered their suspect had put them behind the eight ball.
7: Coming up, manhunt.
8: They're going 100 miles an hour.
7: Would the man who eluded investigators for 5 years slip away again? When Dateline continues.
2: Two months after Dr. Roger Brumback and his wife Mary were murdered in their home, Omaha detectives flew to Indiana, ready to make an arrest. Their target was a former Creighton Med School resident, Dr. Anthony Garcia. The detectives had arranged to have a SWAT team and forensic technicians on hand in Terre Haute when they made the arrest at Garcia's home. But once their plane landed, that plan changed.
4: After we landed in Indianapolis on Sunday afternoon and turned our phones back on, we would observe that all of a sudden Dr. Garcia's cell phone is no longer in Terre Haute, and he was mobile, and he was traveling south through Illinois, which gave us obviously some concern.
1: Because you thought he was headed where?
4: Well, we didn't know exactly. It was possible that he would return the next day, so we kind of put our plans on hold, hoping that he would return to his residence and we would effect his arrest at his residence.
2: Fortunately, two FBI agents who'd been working with the task force were closer to Illinois. They eventually found Garcia at a hotel off the interstate.
4: Our hope was that in the morning he would get up and go home and we could grab him there. But that morning, of course, when the FBI agents got up, he again was on the move and headed south.
1: They missed him.
4: They missed him.
1: And now he's truly in the wind.
4: Yes.
2: Reporter Todd Cooper would later learn that for 3 hours, all agents had to go on were pings every 30 minutes from Garcia's cell phone.
8: They're going 100 miles an hour. The next ping comes in a half hour later, and he's behind them. So now we U-turn, and we speed back, and they're scanning the southbound lanes, and they finally find him tucked in behind a semi, and, you know, the wave of relief that must have come over them.
2: With the help of Illinois State Troopers, Garcia was finally pulled over. Although it was only 8:30 a.m., he had a blood alcohol level twice the legal limit.
8: The trooper said that his breath smelled of booze, and then when he went to had to relieve himself, that smelled of booze as well.
2: Garcia was arrested on the spot for driving under the influence. From his car, police recovered a cell phone, a .45 caliber pistol, 50 bullets, a crowbar, and a sledgehammer.
8: He told cops later that he was on a road trip to New Orleans, but had no luggage. And then the most chilling thing to me was in that back seat was an LSU lab coat and a stethoscope.
2: Investigators knew Garcia had been fired from LSU Shreveport in 2008. Was he on his way to confront doctors there? Only Anthony Garcia knows. He clammed up when Omaha detectives tried to talk with him.
4: We introduced ourselves as detectives from the Omaha Police Department and that we were investigating homicides in our jurisdiction. And Mr. Garcia immediately asked for an attorney.
1: That's it.
4: And that's it. I mean, at that point, as an investigator, I can't continue questioning.
2: Later that afternoon, Omaha Police Chief Todd Schmatter stepped before the cameras to make the announcement that his city had been desperately waiting to hear.
6: Arrested this morning was Dr. Anthony Joseph Garcia for four counts of first-degree murder and use of a weapon to commit the murders.
2: For the families of Roger and Mary Brumback, of Tom Hunter, and of Shirley Sherman, the arrest was very welcome news.
9: I'm at Walmart with my kids, and Danny calls me and says they made an arrest in the case, and I think I forgot about 20, 30 items on my grocery shopping list because I was, like, real happy.
10: Yeah.
9: I just had it in the cart and rushed out of the grocery store and wanted to go home and watch the news.
2: With Anthony Garcia's arrest, Jeff Hunter says he and his parents felt as if they could finally stop looking over their shoulders.
11: I mean, for 5 years, they're super paranoid. Because, I mean, for all we knew, for all I always thought about was someone still going trying to find my dad. Because that was always my hunch, that someone was after either my mom or dad.
2: Investigators dispatched to Anthony Garcia's home in Terre Haute, Indiana, saw the outward signposts of success. The house sat on a quiet street with a Ferrari in the drive. But inside, the house was practically empty. Bare rooms, bare closets, and barely any food. In the living room, detectives found a table stacked with financial documents, mortgage information, and insurance policies. Anthony Garcia was broke. His home facing foreclosure.
4: Well, it appeared to us that he had made some deliberate attempt to kind of lay things out so people could get his affairs in order. And we see those things as homicide investigators when you investigate suicides.
1: So wherever he was headed when you arrested him, maybe that was going to be his last journey anywhere.
4: That was our thought, that was going to be his end game.
2: In addition to the documents taken from Garcia's home, investigators had to go through all the data collected from his electronic devices, cell phones, tablets, computers, and his iCloud account.
4: You could see from his financial records that he was regularly going to alcohol stores, that he was spending a lot of time at gentlemen's clubs in and around Terre Haute. He was not working regularly. So it looked to us collectively like his life was falling apart.
2: Hardly what Garcia's parents had envisioned for their son when he was growing up in Southern California. Anthony Garcia's father, Fred, worked for the Postal Service. His mother, Estella, a nurse, had been born in Mexico. It was a proud moment, they told reporters, when in 1999, the eldest of their three children graduated from medical school.
8: There's a great, poignant moment where Frederick Garcia and Anthony pile his belongings, what little he has, in a rattly old van and drive across the country from California to upstate New York to start his medical career. How proud he must have been at that moment.
2: What started as the American dream was turning into something unthinkable. If convicted of murdering four people, Dr. Anthony Garcia, now 40 years old, faced the death penalty. His alleged motive? Revenge for getting bad job recommendations.
7: Coming up.
10: I wake my wife up and I'm like, I got a murder case. We got to get up and go to Jackson County. We got to find a sitter for the kids.
7: A husband and wife defense team. Big city lawyers with a few big surprises.
12: There were so many other people with means, motive, and opportunity that could have committed this crime.
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0: As the father of four, Bob Mata appreciates a placid night of slumber. But on Tuesday, July 16th, 2013, he woke up at 4 a.m. unable to sleep. The Chicago area criminal attorney checked his office voicemail. That's when he saw that someone from California had left him a message.
1: Guy starts out, well, my brother got arrested down in Southern Illinois for a DUI. And I'm like, DUI? I'm like, driving down there for a DUI. Within the next minute, he says, but it sounds like what they're actually arresting for is murder. So then obviously my interest was piqued.
0: It was a stroke of luck. Anthony Garcia's family had been cold calling lawyers, looking for someone to defend Anthony. Bob Mata was the first to call back. It was 2 a.m. California time when he got Anthony Garcia's brother on the phone. 30 minutes later, Bob Mata was retained to handle his first murder case.
1: I go upstairs, I wake my wife up, who's my law partner, Allison Mata, and I'm like, we've got a murder case. We've got to get up and go to Jackson County. We've got to find a sitter for the kids.
0: When Anthony Garcia's extradition hearing came up the next day, the Matas, Mr. and Mrs., were seated at the defense table.
2: You are basically consenting to the authorities from Nebraska to take you back to that state to deal with these charges. Do you understand that?
3: Absolutely.
1: Okay. I'm not going to answer any questions regards to his state of mind at this point.
0: The Matas brought in Bob's father, Robert Mata Sr., as co-counsel. Back in the 70s, the senior Mata represented a clown-turned-serial killer named John Wayne Gacy.
1: I'd never tried a case with my dad, and he's towards the end of his career. He'd always said to me, if you get a juicy murder, that give me a call, I'll try it with you. And I called him half expecting him to be like, nah, you know, I'm too old, I don't want to do it. And he was on board immediately, so.
4: This ended up being that case.
1: That was that case, right.
0: Dr. Anthony Garcia insisted he was innocent, but the Matas were concerned that extensive press coverage of the murders was giving potential jurors only one side of the story.
5: They needed to hear that there were so many other people with means, motive, and opportunity that could have committed this crime that makes much more sense than somebody waiting 13 years to murder somebody that they knew for a very short period of time.
0: In pretrial hearings, the Matas battled with prosecutors as if they were rival MMA fighters. Todd Cooper remembers being in the judge's chambers one day when Bob Mata started shouting at prosecutors.
6: There was a hearing where the Matas appeared by telephone. He was shouting, screaming. The judge started pounding on the handset, yelling, shut up, into the microphone. I mean, that's a pretrial hearing.
1: We were seen as the Chicago lawyers who came in, stormed in, and, you know, outlaws. You know, they didn't like us at all.
4: Might it be easier to just list the people in Omaha that you did not offend?
1: You know, feelings when it comes to a death penalty case just don't come into play at all. You know, I mean, any lawyer that says they're worried about hurting people's feelings when another human being's life is at stake, again, they should probably get out of the business.
0: In the beginning, the Matas say Anthony Garcia was actively involved in his own defense. They say that changed over time as court delays stretched his time in pretrial isolation from months to years. Garcia lost a lot of weight, and Bob Mata says his client's mental health deteriorated.
1: The fact that he was in solitary confinement for 3 years, 23 hours a day, you know, mentally, no one can withstand that.
0: Prosecutors who were also concerned about Garcia's mental state asked the judge to order a lengthy psychiatric evaluation. In the end, Garcia was found competent to stand trial, and a date was set for April 2016. Then, this story took a most unexpected turn.
6: Thursday or Friday before that Monday start of jury selection, Allison Mata says to us and to two local TV stations, we have DNA tests that proved that our guy was not at the Hunter Sherman scene.
0: Allison Mata spoke with WOWT-TV via Skype.
7: Their physical evidence and their DNA evidence establishes undeniably, unmistakably, and without doubt, those murders were committed by two people, not Anthony Garcia.
0: The claim was based on what the Matas believed to be a potential match between some unidentified DNA found on Shirley Sherman's bandana and some DNA taken from a suspect in another case.
6: They're taking alleles from DNA, bits and pieces, and coming up with a theory that never made it to trial. But she throws it out there on the eve of trial. And prosecutors are incensed, and it really chapped the judge.
0: The judge took it as a clear attempt to send information to potential jurors that the state's case was suspect. As a result, the trial was postponed again, and the judge effectively kicked Allison Mata off the case.
6: The judge denies her application to practice in the state of Nebraska. Very controversial move.
5: It was just, I spoke to the public, and that put, you know, information that could have, you know, been information to potential jurors, and that violated the pretrial publicity rule.
0: The Matas wanted to fight Allison's removal. But what their client, Anthony Garcia, apparently wanted was a trial. When the Matas appealed over his objection, Anthony Garcia completely stopped talking with his own lawyers.
1: He deteriorated mentally coming into the trial to the extent where he really hadn't. I mean, he didn't say one word to us. This guy's mental state at that point was just gone.
0: It was September 2016. 8 years after the first of four Omaha killings, when Dr. Anthony Garcia finally got his day in court. On hand to see it were the victims' families who'd waited the longest.
3: My main thing is I needed to see the man who did it and determine for myself if he did it.
8: Coming up, the trial begins with a lucky break.
4: All of a sudden you get handed the murder weapon?
9: Yeah, that was a gift.
8: And a bombshell witness. A former stripper with a revealing story.
4: She said, I only date bad boys.
9: And he said, well, I'm a bad boy.
8: When Dateline continues.
0: Years after the murders of Thomas Hunter, Shirley Sherman, and Roger and Mary Brumback, Anthony Garcia finally faced a jury. There to witness it all, friends and family of the victims. Thomas Hunter's mom, Claire Hunter, who'd been staying out of the public eye, and Shirley Sherman's brother, Dan, were two of the first people outside the courtroom.
10: It's been 8 years. You know, this has been going on for a long time. A lot of this stuff's a blur.
0: Douglas County attorneys Don Klein and Brenda Beadle had been prepping this case for more than 3 years.
4: You prosecuted for all four murders?
11: Yes.
4: Did you ever think about maybe we should just take the last two? That's easier?
11: Sure. That was a discussion that we had many times. But the evidence, I think, would still come in, especially with the 2008 case. So it seemed like the most logical thing was, if we're going to do these, let's do them together.
0: Their theory was whoever killed the Brumbacks also killed Thomas Hunter and Shirley Sherman. Prosecutors summed up their case in a word, revenge. And they pointed to something they found on Garcia's tablet.
9: One of the searches was just an interesting quote that had the word revenge in it. So we were interested to know where that came from, and it's easy to find when you Google it.
0: It was a quote similar to one in Shakespeare's play, The Merchant of Venice.
9: If you harm me, shall I not revenge?
4: Not often that The Merchant of Venice comes up in a murder trial.
9: Never before in my career.
4: But that's your motive.
9: Sums up the case. That's our motive, yeah.
0: They argued Garcia killed because he was angry about his termination from Creighton and that it prevented him from being accepted into other programs to which he later applied.
11: As he continues to try and have some sort of a career, it follows him. Every time he tried to get into a different program or get licensed somewhere, this Creighton thing pops up.
0: And prosecutors said items found in Garcia's home indicated he was trying to destroy traces of his troubled past.
11: Here's this trash bag sitting in the sink, the chemical odor emanating from that, and it's all these papers in there. In these papers, after they're dried out, is the termination letter from Dr. Brumback and Dr. Hunter, handwritten notes.
4: And there's something about putting tape on your fingers?
11: Tape on your fingers, park your car somewhere else, walk to the location.
4: Buy common shoes.
11: Buy common shoes.
4: Sort of a list that a killer would make.
11: Yes, it is.
0: Prosecutors said the two sets of murders, 5 years apart, correlated with Garcia's career struggles. The first, in 2008, came 2 weeks after he was fired by LSU Shreveport. The second, in 2013, followed another round of unemployment and financial troubles.
9: He's trying to get jobs at temporary agencies. He's having financial issues. His home is going to foreclosure.
0: But they argued that Garcia's original target on Mother's Day 2013 was Dr. Chanda Butra, a professor at Creighton who'd written him bad evaluations.
11: She was somebody that he really thought was too hard on him, was the cause of his termination to begin with, and he really had some animosity towards her.
0: 2 days before the attempted break-in, prosecutors said, Anthony Garcia used his phone to look up Dr. Butra's address. Analysis of a scant bit of DNA evidence taken from a doorknob at the Butra home showed there was a significant chance that either Garcia or a male relative of his had tried to break in.
9: When that doesn't work because they're not home, he then goes to Wingstop right up the road and goes to Plan B, where he searches for the Brumbeck's address.
0: This receipt shows his location at Wingstop at around 2:26 p.m. At 2:57, they said, Garcia used his cell phone to look up Dr. Brumbeck's home address. As for the gun used in the Brumbeck killings, prosecutors argued the gun parts found at the Brumbeck house fit a gun later found alongside a highway about 20 miles from Garcia's home. That gun was missing a crucial component, the barrel, meaning a test bullet couldn't be fired. However, what was left was licensed to Anthony Garcia.
4: All of a sudden you get handed the murder weapon?
9: Right. Yeah, that was a gift. I think it was divine intervention. Yeah.
0: The 2008 Dundee case, however, had no physical evidence. What it did have was eyewitnesses. Several described seeing a silver Honda CRV with an out-of-state plate. This is a picture of the car Anthony Garcia owned in 2008 when he was living in Louisiana. It's a Honda CRV.
11: The thing that was noticeable was it was silver. The people noticed it as a type of SUV or CRV.
4: And they mentioned out-of-state plates.
11: Out-of-state plates, right.
0: There was also that description of the man people saw near the Hunter home that day, an olive-skinned man wearing a baggy suit.
11: And they were all seeing the same person, the same vehicle, and the location.
4: You're convinced that's not somebody who's lost and eventually finds their way out of there.
11: Oh, no, it fits. And that's the person that did this crime. And it fits with Anthony Garcia also.
0: Tying it all together, prosecutors called a bombshell witness, a former stripper named Cecilia Hoffman. Hoffman told the jury that 4 years after the Dundee murders, Garcia made a shocking confession to her. She told the cops about it in this audio recording.
12: I remember he said it was a long time ago. He said, I killed a young boy and an old woman. And I said, why? I said, why would you kill a young boy and a woman? And he said, they had it coming.
9: Of all the pieces that we didn't have in the 2008 case, that was a big piece.
0: Prosecutors said Hoffman had nothing to gain by publicly talking about her past life.
11: She had two children. She had moved on in her life and didn't want to go back in time, but she did.
0: But why would Garcia make that confession to her? Hoffman said Garcia, who was a regular at the strip club where she worked, wanted more than a lap dance.
9: He was trying to impress her because she was trying to keep him at arm's length, saying, you know what, he was getting too serious.
4: And she said, I only date bad boys or something like that.
9: You're too good for me. You're a doctor. I only date bad boys. And he said, his response to her was, well, I'm a bad boy. I once killed a young boy and an older lady.
0: Prosecutors thought it was just what they needed to show Garcia's guilt and weave all their evidence together.
11: You know, one piece by itself probably isn't enough. But you put all those pieces together, and it's a very good case.
0: After 12 days, it was now the defense's turn. They would tell a different story, one that attacked the very foundation of the prosecution's case.
8: coming up. A candid look inside the defense team.
13: Shut up!
8: Raw and real.
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6: Are we missing something?
5: No.
2: And local attorney Jeremy Jorgensen, and an assortment of researchers sweating the details. The team rented a home out in West Omaha, not far from the Dundee neighborhood. It was there that they plotted strategy. The first order of business? Knock down the theory that Anthony Garcia killed 2 people in 2008 and 2 more in 2013 out of revenge.
7: You gotta get rid of her, like, stupid quote.
8: Who? Oh, what quote?
7: The Shakespeare quote.
9: Yeah, you hurt me, shall I not revenge or whatever?
2: According to the defense team, Anthony Garcia had no motive to kill anyone.
10: What's wrong with the prosecution theory that Anthony Garcia blamed the people at Creighton for everything bad that had happened to him since he left Creighton, and the idea that when people would check out his resume, they would inevitably get back to Creighton and they'd get a bad report about him?
11: The problem with the state's theory is that Anthony Garcia would have been unaware of those communications. They don't let people in on those communications.
2: On the other hand, they pointed out, Dr. Hutter had actually handed Garcia this short letter of recommendation after Garcia was dismissed from Creighton.
3: It got him his next job, which he got 2 months after he left Creighton.
2: For his part, Anthony Garcia seemed bored by it all. Cameras were not allowed inside the courtroom, but if they had been, they would have shown what jurors saw. Anthony Garcia napping.
11: He slept quite a bit during the trial.
3: I'd say half the trial. And how do you think that that plays off to a jury?
2: The 2008 case of Tom Hutter and Shirley Sherman was the most straightforward for the defense.
3: There's no direct evidence against my client. There is no smoking gun. There is no DNA. It's all pieces, and they're trying to put together this puzzle.
2: On the stand, none of the prosecution's eyewitnesses could ID Anthony Garcia as the man they'd seen 8 years earlier. As for the silver Honda CRV, the defense pointed out that not one of the eyewitnesses ever mentioned the big spare tire that was on the back of Garcia's car.
3: As big as all get out, I mean, it's enormous.
10: And nobody said anything about that?
3: Never one mention of it, which to me indicated that it wasn't my client's vehicle. That's the more likely answer.
2: The 2013 Brumback case was more complicated for the defense team, beginning with the fact that Anthony Garcia had been in Omaha on the day of the murders.
10: How do you explain your client being back in Omaha and searching for the addresses of one person who was killed and one person whose house was nearly broken into?
11: I don't know. That's a tough question. I mean, you're dealing with digital forensics.
2: Ultimately, the defense argued that because an investigator downloaded Garcia's iPhone data onto his personal phone, the evidence was open to tampering.
11: You've got a cop who's downloading what seems to be the most critical piece of evidence onto his own iPhone.
10: So it might have been a cop who did that search and not your client?
3: I'm not going to suggest that anybody specifically typed the name in. I'm just going to say that the way that the state presented the case, and in particular, that piece of evidence, was not exactly truthful.
2: The defense attorneys spent a lot of time talking about the gun found on the side of the road and the ammo magazine at the Brumback house.
4: In light of the fact that we have the very damaging magazine evidence, do we want to cloud it up by talking about a bunch of that doesn't matter?
1: Right.
6: Wow, there's sound on this, so F word is probably going to...
4: You want real life, then you're getting real life. Well, your flies on the wall, man. Edit it out.
11: Yeah, because I also want to establish...
9: I am who I am.
2: In court, the defense argued prosecutors could not prove a link between the gun parts found at the Brumback house and the gun that was licensed to Anthony Garcia.
11: The parts found in the house are parts of a weapon that went through a catastrophic failure. The parts of our client's gun that were found on the side of the road showed no evidence of a catastrophic failure.
10: And although it's the right kind of gun to have committed the murders, it's not necessarily the gun.
11: One of the right kinds of guns.
10: You can't fire a test bullet from that gun, right?
3: No.
2: The Chicago-based defense team worked late into the night while keeping a close eye on their beloved Cubs, who were in hot pursuit of a World Series title.
4: It's top of the second. Cubs have men on first and second. One out.
2: It was during these sessions, over lunch.
5: There's no point in showing cards that don't have to be shown.
2: During breaks, and at their rental home, that the defense team planned and prepped their expert witnesses.
4: This really boils down to interpretation, and every single lab can interpret something differently.
2: The DNA evidence linking Garcia to the Butra break-in, they said, was flawed, and the prosecution's timeline for the Brumback murders was suspect.
3: The state's window for when this had to occur because of where they had our guy at certain times through cell phone records, it had to occur sometime between 3:15 and 4 o'clock, maybe 4:15.
2: According to the defense, the Brumbacks were killed later, maybe around midnight, long after Anthony Garcia had left Omaha and headed for home.
11: Our pathologists made it very clear that because of the rigor mortis, the conditions of the bodies, the homicides didn't happen when he was in Omaha.
2: In the Dundee murders, perhaps the biggest hurdle for the defense was the testimony of former exotic dancer Cecilia Hoffman.
3: Cecilia Hoffman's statement was huge.
2: Remember, she's the woman who quoted Garcia as saying,
8: "He said I killed a young boy and an old woman."
2: But here's the thing. Hoffman later said to a private eye hired by the defense that she remembered very little from that time. Bob Mata hammered at Hoffman's credibility on cross-examination.
3: The concept of that is just so insane to me. That this guy who's gotten away for essentially murder is now going to confess to a stripper that he knows that there's no way it's ever going to hook up with them, and that's your come-on line? Oh, yeah, I killed people. I killed an old lady and a young boy. I don't know.
2: After 3 weeks, both sides summed up their cases for the jury and hit all the familiar themes. Then, they placed Anthony Garcia's fate in the jury's hands.
12: Coming up, a toast from the defense before the verdict. What would the jury do?
13: Seeing my brother cry, seeing my mom cry, seeing the district attorney cry was a tough moment.
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0: Sometimes justice is not what happens in a courtroom, but rather what comes out of it. On the day lawyers finished their closing arguments in the Anthony Garcia murder case, a lot of people showed up to see what kind of justice would come out of courtroom 316. Among those waiting were the families of Tom Hunter, of Shirley Sherman, and yes, of Anthony Garcia. It was late afternoon when the jury got the case. Then the waiting began. Huddled on benches outside the courtroom were reporters and spectators, the family and friends of the victims. Prosecutors retreated to their offices for what they hoped would be a short wait. But the defense was ready to blow off steam. The Mottas and their entourage settled in at a local bar several miles from the courthouse. The jury would be out for a while, they thought. So they feasted and toasted one another. Then, as the sound system began to play the opening chords of the Rolling Stones song, Sympathy for the Devil, Bob Motta said something he wanted everyone in the bar to hear.
1: Here's my song, and this is apropos.
2: After closings, you guys went out for some drinks, and we were there for that. Sympathy for the Devil comes on the sound system, and you say, hey, that's our theme song here. That's what we're going for. That's what you wanted, Sympathy for the Devil?
3: When I looked at the case that the state presented, it was pretty obvious to me they saw our sleeping client as the devil. So, yeah, I thought it was apropos. I thought it was appropriate. Not because I think he's the devil, because they sure did. The state absolutely thought he was.
0: The jury deliberated till 9 p.m. that first night and all of the next morning. Tension ratcheting up with every tick of the clock. Then, at about 1 in the afternoon, word began to spread. The jury had a verdict.
4: I thought that the verdict would be good, but you don't know until you hear it.
0: Lining up alongside the families of Shirley Sherman and Thomas Hunter was the Garcia family.
4: They were very respectful during the trial, I will say that. I mean, they didn't ever say anything.
2: Right, like some families.
4: Like some families
2: turned it into a war.
4: Right, yeah. Yeah, there was none of that.
0: Once everyone had crowded inside, the verdict was announced. Guilty on all counts.
5: I just breathed a sigh of relief. You just feel that rush of emotion.
0: It was a moment a long time coming for Shirley Sherman's brothers Brad and Dan and her son Jeff.
6: Reaction to the verdict?
7: Relief.
8: Big relief.
7: Lots of relief.
2: You guys feel better?
4: I think my sister deserved that her killer be brought to justice.
0: Jeff Hunter was sitting with his mother and brothers while that verdict was read. In that moment of joy and gratitude, he says, he thought of his little brother Tom, a kid who never had the chance to grow up.
9: Gets me thinking where he'd be now and what he'd look like now, what he'd talk like, what he'd be doing.
0: The most emotional moment came later that afternoon, behind closed doors, when the victims' families met privately with the people responsible for bringing this case to an end.
9: We basically gave them a round of applause when they came in because they did a hell of a job.
2: Tough to be there, or you're glad you were there?
9: My family were not really emotional, so seeing my brother cry, seeing my mom cry, it's hard. Than seeing the district attorney cry, it was a tough moment.
0: While Garcia's defense team faced a gaggle of cameras outside the courtroom.
10: In terms of what we did the best we could.
0: Anthony Garcia's parents, who'd spent much of their life savings on their son's defense, spoke briefly with reporters.
11: Rough for everybody. I know it's difficult for the other family too, but it's very difficult for us too at this time.
0: One last set of victims.
7: He never once turned around and looked at him. Not once.
4: I felt sorry for his parents. I did. I saw his dad's head down a number of times. And you kind of, in your mind, you don't know what they're thinking, but obviously you could tell they were saddened greatly.
0: The Mottas have since withdrawn from the case. Jerry

0: Jeremy Jorgensen was later disbarred for violating attorney rules of conduct. The state public defender's office was representing Garcia when, in September 2018, a three-judge panel sentenced him to death for the murders of Thomas Hunter, Shirley Sherman, and Marion Roger Brumback. Under Nebraska law, a death sentence is automatically appealed. As for the families of his victims, they felt the hardest part may have been over.
1: Like a weight lifted off your shoulders. There's not that constant cloud hanging over. Everybody wants to talk about things like that. Just more open, better spirits.
2: When they read the verdict, the deputies were taking him away, and Alice Amato was trying to convince the deputy or talk him into letting him speak to his parents because he will never get to speak to them again. What about all the other victims here? They can speak to Shirley or Thomas or Roger or Mary.
3: That's all for now. I'm Lester Holt. Thanks for joining us.
4: He is so good at understanding how to comfort other people.
5: He was counseling women who were very vulnerable.
6: She needed somebody to talk to.
7: A popular pastor hiding something wicked.
6: I found text messages. I love you. I can't wait to see you.
8: It was like someone just put a hole right through your heart.
7: Lust, lies, adultery. Was there more?
9: There was just blood everywhere.
6: There's something fishy.
10: You have a pattern of behavior.
9: Yes.
10: Of wives who turn up suspiciously dead.
9: Yes.
7: Just how far had he fallen?
11: He did a lot of things that weren't appropriate. Doesn't make him a murderer.
12: You have a wolf in sheep's clothing.
9: The sinister minister.
3: I'm Lester Holt, and this is Dateline.
7: Here's Dennis Murphy with Fallen.
13: The man of the cloth, inspiring from the pulpit.
14: You went away feeling that you've learned something.
13: Marrying the faithful.
15: He officiated over my son and my daughter-in-law's wedding.
13: Counseling the troubled.
4: He is so good at understanding how to comfort other people.
13: But what if the minister is suspected to be not a man of God at all?
9: I believe it was all fraud.
10: The minister role.
9: The minister role. I think he was just hiding behind that hat.
13: But rather a stranger in clerical robes carrying out the devil's business.
6: I believe he preys on vulnerable people.
13: Laying on hands where he shouldn't, ministering to more than the soul.
5: And he would basically counsel his way right into their bedrooms.
13: Just who was the Reverend Arthur Burton Shermer? Reverend Shermer, A.B. to his friends, was a small-town Methodist preacher in eastern Pennsylvania.
15: He was our friend, our confidant. He was just an all-round good guy.
13: Daryl Cox sang alongside A.B. for 20 years. He'd seen the fresh-faced young pastor grow into an accomplished and devoted preacher.
15: All of the things that he helped my family with over the years, he was always there.
13: He'd watched his friend, the pastor, raise his music-loving family. A.B. and his wife, Jewel, even performed together.
15: They sang together many, many times. They were quite the duo as far as duets were concerned in the church. Just seemed like the all-American couple.
13: The couple's daughters, Julie and Amy.
16: My mom and dad were people who loved each other and took care of each other and just a very close family.
13: But a deep sadness fell over the Shermers in 1999 when A.B.'s wife of 30 years suddenly died. His daughter recalls their father being overcome with grief.
16: He was very lonely. It was a hard year after.
10: He was a sad guy, huh?
16: Mm-hmm. Very lonely.
13: But life goes on, and their father did in time meet someone who would become their stepmother, a recently divorced woman named Betty, who shared his love for running and the outdoors.
4: They just seemed like they were best friends. I mean, it really seemed best they friends. Had this closeness. I loved Betty.
13: And Betty was loved by everyone. Her sister Tina remembers how she made even strangers feel instantly comfortable.
17: No matter who you were, it was always, hello, and you got a hug. Everybody got a hug.
13: And out of everything in her life, Betty was enormously proud of her grown son, Nate Novak.
10: So if first impressions count, what was your first impression of A.B. Schirmer?
9: I knew he was a pastor, so I had respect for him right away. I thought he was a decent guy for my mom.
13: And in fact, it was the Reverend, his stepfather, who officiated at Nate's wedding at a beach a couple of years later. A.B. had embraced his new wife's big family and they him. They were thrilled to see their sister find such happiness after coming out of a long marriage that had soured. Betty's mother, Jean, was just delighted that her daughter had found such a fine, upstanding man.
18: He was so nice, you know, we just didn't think there was anybody better than him.
13: With this fresh chapter in his life opening up, A.B. took a new church posting as the pastor of Readers United Methodist Church in the rural Poconos of northeastern Pennsylvania, about 2 hours away from his old church in Lebanon. Nate said his mother was homesick at first.
9: She was upset, I think, initially, just being so far away from not only myself, but also the rest of her family as well.
13: But he says Betty found comfort in A.B.'s congregation. The parishioners were happy to welcome her, the always fun and friendly pastor's wife.
6: Very lively, very full of energy, always doing something.
13: Samantha Musanti had attended Sunday school at the church from the time she was knee-high, and she remembers how close the pastor and his wife seemed to be.
6: The church members always said, oh, Betty and A.B. never do anything apart. They're always together.
13: And that's how life passed for 7 years. A.B., Betty, and their new expanded family of yours and mine. But death was stalking the pastor yet again.
19: We came down the road and spotted a vehicle.
13: It was a warm July night, sometime close to 2 a.m. Stanley Dickerson and his girlfriend were driving down a deserted country road when they noticed a PT Cruiser down off the shoulder, jammed against the guardrail.
19: There was some smoke coming out from under the hood. We slowed up next to the vehicle, but being so dark and with the windows being up on the car, we couldn't really tell what was going on inside.
13: Dickerson got out of his car and knocked on the driver's side to see if he could help. The man rolled down the window. It was A.B. Schirmer.
19: He said, I'm fine, but I don't think my wife is. I think my wife is hurt.
13: Dickerson asked the pastor to turn on the car's interior light.
19: When he turned it on, there was just blood everywhere in the car.
13: Betty was lying in the passenger seat, shivering and covered in blood. The pastor appeared to be in shock, staring blankly straight ahead.
19: I said, what were you doing out here, you know? And he said his wife had some sort of a problem with her mouth, maybe a toothache, and he had to bring her to the hospital, and that's what he was doing out on that road, you know, that early in the morning.
13: Dickerson called 911. They needed an ambulance fast.
20: The car didn't flip over or anything. They just hit a guardrail, but she seemed to be hurt pretty bad here.
13: EMTs arrived within minutes, and Betty was taken to the regional trauma center. Her son, Nate, away from home on a business trip, rushed to her bedside, totally unprepared for what he would find.
10: It was shocking, huh? She was in very bad shape.
9: Yes, I wasn't expecting, wasn't expecting her to look as bad as she did.
10: Could you even recognize her, Nate?
9: No, I couldn't.
10: That bad?
9: That bad. Yes.
13: Betty Schirmer was on life support, and her family was being summoned.
3: Coming up.
10: As you touched her hand or fingers, were you getting anything back?
9: No. And as I put the picture in her hand, I whispered in her ear that I loved her, and hope she can hear me.
3: At Betty's bedside, everyone was in tears. But according to her son, everyone except her husband.
9: No crying, no praying or anything like that.
3: When Dateline continues.
13: She'd always been there for them. Now Betty's mom and most of her 8 brothers and sisters had gathered at her bedside. She looked all tubes, bandages, and swollen bruising.
17: We were all in shock. It was just horrible.
13: Betty's youngest sister, Tina, was at her bedside in intensive care. Just 2 weeks before, they'd celebrated the birthday they shared. They said their goodbyes after a nice lunch.
10: Do you remember what the last words were?
17: That we have to make sure that we keep doing this every year on our birthday and that she loves us.
13: Betty's only son, Nate, got to the hospital as fast as he could, bringing with him a holiday photo of his mom in happier times. Mother, son, and the grandson she doted on.
9: She looked so happy with all of us together there on the couch, and I placed that in her hand to hold.
10: As you touched her hand or fingers, were you getting anything back?
9: No. And as I put the picture in her hand, I whispered in her ear that I loved her, and hope she can hear me.
13: A solemn vigil began, a life ebbing away amid intensive care machinery.
10: How are you comforting one another there?
9: Hugging and, you know, crying together and holding on to each other, saying some prayers.
13: At the hospital, Betty's husband of 7 years, Pastor A.B. Shermer, seemed to the family at times oddly distant, at others overly genial, but perhaps they thought he was still in shock. After all, he'd walked away virtually unscathed from the car crash that had left his wife on life support.
9: No crying, no praying or anything like that.
13: But AB's daughter from his first marriage remembers her father was beside himself with grief.
16: He was upset. He was crying. I saw him at her bedside sobbing with one of Betty's sisters. Sobbing, holding on to her, not my bets.
13: According to official reports, the pastor said he'd been doing about 50 in his PT Cruiser when the accident happened. A deer, he said, had darted out into the road and he swerved into the guardrail. Betty slammed into the windshield. An arriving officer noted the airbags had deployed. AB told his sister-in-law, Tina, Betty wasn't wearing her seatbelt.
17: I questioned AB, what do you mean she didn't have her seatbelt on? She always wears her seatbelt. She would never be without a seatbelt.
13: But Betty, moments before the crash, had made the fateful decision to unbuckle her belt, the pastor told arriving officers. Less than 24 hours after she'd been rushed to the hospital, she died. Nate's mother was gone. The woman who'd built sandcastles with him, who taught him how to ride his bike. Nate had loved his mother so much.
9: I was overwhelmed with grief, crying, and I was putting my head on her chest, just hoping to hear something, but there was nothing there.
13: Given the pastor's account of a relatively high-speed crash and the arriving officer's write-up of the wreck, the coroner ruled Betty's death an accident caused by severe head injuries. There would be no autopsy. And AB told Nate that his mother had wanted to be cremated.
9: She was actually cremated the next day. Very quick.
13: A decision that surprised her family, but the decision was properly the spouse's. At the funeral director's, A.B. selected a container for her ashes that caught his eye.
9: He had picked out an urn with a deer on it.
10: A deer?
9: A deer.
10: The deer that sent them into the guardrail and
9: supposedly caused the car accident, yes.
13: Odd choice, maybe. But Nate reminded himself his mother had loved nature. She and A.B. had jogged together at local parks. A.B. said she always enjoyed seeing the deer. His administrative assistant of the past 2 years, Cindy Musanti, helped him take care of the funeral arrangements. Her daughter, Samantha, who was 16 at the time, remembers it well.
6: The morning of the service, I actually went over early and was helping her with, the last-minute details.
13: The church was packed as people rose to eulogize the beloved Betty. But nothing was heard that day from the pastor, A.B. Shermer. He sat in the pews and listened. He'd presided over so many funerals, but told friends that this was one he couldn't bear to speak at. In the receiving line, the preacher stood next to his stepson, Nate, as the funeral goers each paused briefly to offer their condolences. One of them was Cindy.
9: He said, Nate, I'd like to introduce you to my church secretary. This is Cindy. And he said to me, we have a little inside joke between us at the church here. And he said, I go by AB, and she is known as CD. And then he said, ABCD. And they kind of chuckled together about it.
10: Do you think that was kind of a cozy, jokey thing?
9: I just thought that was kind of odd at the time.
13: While Nate wondered about the relationship between the pastor and his assistant, Cindy's daughter had some questions of her own. She'd noticed her parents drifting apart in the months before the accident.
10: Did your mom seem different, Samantha?
6: Yes, definitely. She seemed much more distant from my dad.
13: Her father, Joe, who struggled with alcohol, had steadied himself on the foundation of the church. A skilled cabinet maker, he'd even made a desk for the pastor's office.
10: Was it fancy?
0: very, very beautiful. It was cherry. Had three crosses on the front.
13: But now he was back hitting the bottle.
21: So his demons were after him again, huh?
0: Yeah.
13: Was the growing distance between Cindy and her husband Joe the reason why she and her boss, the Reverend A.B. Shermer, seemed to spend so much more time together?
0: She needed somebody to talk to, you know. What better than your pastor?
13: But Samantha would soon wonder whether the pastor's ministering was not so much godly as up close and personal.
3: Coming up, Samantha plays teenage detective and is surprised by what she finds.
0: I was looking through my mom's phone and I found text messages.
21: Things like,
0: I love you, I can't wait to see you, you looked really nice today, and I'm sorry, that isn't normal.
3: When Dateline continues.
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0: In the weeks after the death of the pastor's wife in a car accident, Samantha Musanti wondered why her mother was spending so much time with her boss, the Reverend A.B. Shermer. What in the world was going on?
1: I was being a nosy teenager, and I was looking through my mom's phone, and I found text messages.
2: Things like,
1: I love you, I can't wait to see you, you looked really nice today, and I'm sorry, that isn't normal.
0: Even at 16, Samantha knew it wasn't right for her mother to be trading flirtatious texts with the recently widowed pastor. Samantha became Little Miss Fix-It. She decided to set things aright in her family by confronting her pastor in a kind of roundabout way. Using a fake email address, she wrote one of those "I know who you are and know what you're doing" kind of messages.
1: And basically, you know, just said that someone knew about what was going on and he should stop or I was going to take it to the church. And at that point, I didn't want to expose anybody. I didn't want to cause an uproar. I wanted my family back.
0: It didn't take the pastor long to figure out that his assistant, Cindy's daughter, was behind the threat. Samantha was summoned to a meeting in the pastor's office. Her, the Reverend, and her mother.
2: How tough was that session?
1: Very, very difficult, because as the child, I had to just keep my mouth shut and say, yes, ma'am, no, ma'am.
2: Two great authority figures in your life telling you you're out of line.
1: Yeah.
2: Were they saying that you misinterpreted what that was
1: yes.
2: about?
1: Yes, yes, we're just friends. How dare you?
0: Samantha didn't believe a word of what she was being told, but she didn't know where to turn with her suspicions of the affair between her mother and her pastor.
2: And your dad's in the dark, and you know, and he doesn't.
1: Yeah. At that point, I didn't have any other choice. I wasn't going to tell my dad. I couldn't at that point. Didn't have the nerve to break his heart.
0: But she could only protect her dad for so long. When Cindy and A.B. went on a day trip together, Joe Musanti got wind of it.
1: He called me and he said, what's going on? What's going on with A.B. and your mother? It's very, you know, what do I say? And at that point, you know, he said, is she in love with him? And I said, I think so.
0: Joe waited in the parsonage driveway for them to return and confronted both his wife and A.B. Samantha's mother came clean, telling her husband while she felt an emotional attachment to the pastor, the relationship had not yet turned physical.
1: She said, all right, yep, I'll end the affair and you know, I'll try and work on things. My dad was trying his hardest, you know, to work on things and, you know, get the marriage back on track.
0: But Joe no longer trusted his wife of 18 years. His sister Rose found out later that he was monitoring Cindy's every move.
3: He was tracking Cindy's telephone messages, how long she was talking and what numbers she was talking to.
0: And Joe didn't like what he saw.
2: And even though she told him and you that she was going to put an end to this, There she was calling him.
1: Yeah.
0: Joe drove his daughter out to the horse barn for a talk.
1: He was having panic attacks. You know, he said, I just don't know what to do. And I was young. I didn't know what to tell him. At that point, I think he knew that things just weren't going to work out.
0: For a man who had struggled with depression all his life, the world was becoming an even darker place.
1: I think at that point, for my dad, family was very important. And my belief is that he thought my mom was going to leave him. His kids were going to get taken away. And I think without his family, he wouldn't have had any reason to live.
0: The next afternoon, Samantha says her mother called her in a panic. The pastor reportedly told Cindy Joe had called him, threatening to kill not only himself, but maybe Samantha and her brother, too.
1: She told me that my dad had taken his gun out of his dresser and taken it to work.
0: Samantha says Cindy instructed her not to go home that night, that she may be in mortal danger. The 16-year-old didn't know what to think. She had always been a daddy's girl, loved him beyond measure, but she was frightened. And so she obeyed her mom and took refuge at an aunt's house.
3: Joe gets home that night, and the kids are gone, and Cindy's gone. So he keeps calling Cindy and begging her, you know I would never hurt you or the kids. You know that, Cindy.
0: We can only imagine the storms that were thrashing Joe's mind on the night of October 28, 2008. Alone, brooding, he drove to Reader's United Methodist Church. He smashed a rock into a glass panel of the rear door of the church. Then he sat down in the Reverend's chair and took out his gun.
2: Sat right at that desk
3: mm-hmm.
2: that he'd made.
3: That he made, yeah.
2: Is it possible Rosie was going to kill the pastor?
3: Yes, or at least threaten him.
0: But the pastor wasn't coming. Cindy had reportedly phoned A.B. to warn him that Joe was armed and on the move. A.B. left town.
3: And so then he went to a motel.
2: Because he thought the angry husband was coming looking for him with a loaded gun.
3: Right.
0: Who knows how long Joe Musanti sat in the pastor's chair before he pulled the trigger. But they found him the next morning slumped. The bullet had gone through his skull and deflected off the upper part of a window frame. Joe's sister knew something terrible had happened when her husband walked into her office that morning.
3: And he said Joe killed himself. Ugh, what? How could that happen? It was like someone just put a hole right through your heart, and you're just like, ugh. And I just couldn't believe that anything like that could happen.
0: Cindy broke the news to Samantha and her brother.
1: She said, your dad decided that he didn't want to be here anymore. And my brother said, well, where'd he go? It didn't sink in. And then I said, wait, what? And she said, you know, your father took his life.
2: At the office in the church?
1: Yes, in the pastor's office.
2: What a dramatic statement that is.
1: Yeah, definitely the biggest statement he could have made.
0: Samantha would learn later her father, in his last hours, was on the verge of submitting a formal complaint with the church that could get A.B. Shermer fired. Joe Musanti didn't leave behind a suicide note, but there was something he wanted people to know, especially his daughter.
1: He put his briefcase with all the cell phone records, the contact for the bishop of the church, and his cell phone, his camera under my bed.
2: So kind of his case he was building against the pastor, huh?
1: Yeah, I definitely took it as a sign, you know, figure this out.
0: Rose didn't need to see inside Joe's briefcase to understand what had happened. She says Cindy shamelessly told her about the love triangle the night before Joe's funeral.
3: So I watched her face, and I felt like she was a woman that was awakened in some way that had not felt that ever before in her life. She evidently loved this guy.
0: Rose could not believe it.
3: This is a pastor. He can't step back and let the two of them work it out. He can't help himself. I mean, how could he do this? I mean, what's wrong with this guy?
0: The pastor was about to face more than a crime of the heart.
3: I was afraid for other parishioners. They should investigate him to find out if he's done this to other people.
0: Rose was about to take up her brother's dying wishes and set in motion an investigation that could not only get A.B. bounced from the parsonage, but could also potentially put the hymn-singing preacher away for a very long time. Had he broken not only the seventh commandment, the one about adultery, but the sixth commandment as well, the one forbidding murder?
4: Coming up.
3: Well, I just think he has no conscience. You know, he doesn't care about anything but his own self.
4: Rose starts digging into the pastor's past and is stunned by what she discovers.
3: There was these things that make the hair on your back of your neck stand up.
4: When Dateline continues.
0: Cindy Musante seemed to be moving on very quickly after the suicide of her husband Joe in late October of 2008. Her family said it wasn't 2 weeks before she'd packed up his belongings and taken them to the Salvation Army. The pastor's assistant was now free to be with the man she loved, her boss, the Reverend A.B. Shermer. He'd been a widower since losing his wife in a car wreck that summer. Cindy's daughter Samantha says her mom and A.B. picked up together just days after her dad's suicide.
1: My mom went away the next weekend to go see him. So it's very difficult to be hurting and have just lost your father and have your mom go off visiting her lover, I guess.
2: That's healing the wounds pretty quickly.
1: Yeah, very.
0: Joe's sister, Rose, a one-time counselor, tried not to judge her sister-in-law, but she was obviously head over heels for the pastor. Still, she thought the pastor had a lot of explaining to do. Basic things, Like, why hadn't he called the police when Joe Musante had threatened to kill himself and possibly even his family?
3: Anytime you threaten somebody's life or you threaten your own, you're supposed to call the authorities.
2: You've been a counselor. You've been there.
3: Mm-hmm. So I picked up on that. And I thought, geez, being a pastor, he didn't even do that.
0: Instead, Rose says he'd left the desperate husband to spiral out of control. Rose was haunted by thoughts of her brother's final hours.
3: He folded. He couldn't stand the pressure. And I felt really bad that he sat in that room by himself, because I knew how much his guts were turned inside out.
0: Rose was determined to give her dead brother a voice. 7 days after Joe's suicide, she drafted a letter of complaint to the bishop. He has violated his pledge to be a man of God, she wrote, and asked that the reverend be held accountable for his negligence.
1: It wasn't a witch hunt. It was never, we're out to get you. My aunt simply wanted it investigated. There's something fishy. When a pastor of a church has an affair with one of the parishioners, there's something wrong.
0: A week later, A.B. was summoned for a meeting with the bishop. Rose says he didn't even try to defend himself. He resigned from the church.
3: And he was a broken man when they left her office.
2: And he was done with the church. That was it.
3: He had to surrender his license, and he had to get out of the parsonage within a certain length of time. And he wasn't supposed to talk to any of the parishioners. He wasn't supposed to make contact with them or anything. He was just supposed to leave, and that was it.
0: But there was one churchgoer he couldn't stay away from, Samantha's mother. Months after withdrawing from the pulpit, the one time Reverend Shermer was dropping by Cindy's house for dinner.
1: She said, A.B.'s going to come over for dinner. I said, I think I have to work that night.
2: You didn't like Shermer.
1: Yeah, I had a lot of hostile feelings. I felt as if, my family was invaded.
0: And before Samantha knew it, dinners were turning into overnight stays.
1: He started bringing overnight bags, and the overnight bags didn't leave, That's when panic really set in for me.
0: Samantha's Aunt Rose would later view A.B. with disgust for spending more and more time with her dead brother's family, seemingly without a thought of the man who had died by suicide at his desk.
3: Well, I just think he has no conscience. He doesn't care about anything but his own self.
0: But what A.B. didn't know was that Rose hadn't just ratted him out to the church. A few days after she'd mailed that letter to the bishop, she'd made a call to the police. She had a hunch, she told investigators, not about her brother Joe's suicide, but about that car accident that killed the pastor's wife, Betty.
2: People had sort of filed that away, hadn't they?
3: Yeah.
2: The reverend had lost his wife in a car wreck.
3: Yeah.
0: Rose says it was Cindy who had originally told her about the accident that killed Betty, the pastor's wife.
3: He was taking her to the hospital early in the morning, and a deer ran out, and, he swerved. And I said, did the deer hit the car? And she said, no. I said, oh.
0: The story of the car accident that killed Betty struck her as odd. And the more she uncovered, the more suspicious she became.
3: There was these things that were really disturbing you and made the hair on your back of your neck stand up.
0: One of the cops to receive Rose's call was Detective James Wagner of the Pocono Township Police Department, who was assigned to investigate.
5: I immediately thought that I needed to look at this to see if there's any signs of foul play.
0: The patrolman's report seemed cut and dried. Betty had died after hitting her head during the car wreck. But the key witness had been Betty's husband, Reverend A.B. Shermer, the man the detective was told to take a look at. At the hospital, the pastor had given a vivid account of the crash to a deputy coroner.
2: What's his story as he tells it?
5: He told a very similar story than he told the officer investigating, but he put a major twist on it to try to justify, I believe, the severe injuries that Betty sustained. He made it sound to this coroner that vehicle spun out of control and Betty went flying because she was an unrestrained passenger.
2: Well, everybody that drives rural roads can see that is a very plausible story.
5: That is correct.
2: All of a sudden, there's a deer, you try and swerve and you lose it, and a god-awful thing happens.
5: For a coroner who's located 45 minutes away, who doesn't know anything about the accident scene itself, that would seem normal.
2: And he's taking down the account of a Methodist minister.
5: That's correct.
0: Wagner kept digging and discovered in the department's archives a cache of photos from the crash site. When he punched them up on his computer, the detective immediately noticed they didn't match the story told by the pastor. The car was only minimally banged up. The airbags hadn't even deployed. It turned out the officer who'd written up the original accident report got that important detail wrong. And the detective wondered why he saw no tire marks on the road.
5: There were no signs or evidence of evasive maneuvers at all.
2: Should have been, and there weren't.
5: There were not.
0: To his eyes, there was zero evidence in the photos indicating a high-speed collision had ever occurred. And yet, Betty's injuries had been simply horrific. She'd suffered multiple skull fractures and two huge gashes on her head. It just didn't fit for the detective.
5: There's no way a conscious person sitting in that passenger seat would sustain the kind of head trauma that she did.
2: Did you say this thing stinks?
5: Yes, I did.
4: Coming up, investigators noticed something else odd about the quarters in the car's change holder.
5: The impact was so minor that they didn't go flying out all over the place.
2: So they were just where they'd been?
5: Correct.
4: And it wasn't just the coins that didn't seem to add up.
5: I got to a photograph of the blood in the seat, and I immediately noticed that this blood doesn't make sense. I had one of those moments where it's, oh my God, this is it.
4: When Dateline...
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0: It was hard to believe that this modest church in the Poconos had become the setting for a murder investigation. Detective James Wagner was delving into the Shermers' late-night car accident, wondering why pictures of the supposedly high-speed crash didn't seem to match the account of the driver, Reverend A.B. Shermer, whose wife Betty had died. He tracked down the passerby who'd called 911 the night of the accident to see if he had any further information that might help explain the discrepancies.
1: Just by looking at the car from when we walked up on it, there didn't seem to be any real damage.
0: The Good Samaritan motorist's impressions confirmed what the detective had concluded from the photos. Betty's injury seemed way out of proportion to the minor fender bender she'd experienced.
1: She was shivering. She wasn't really conscious.
0: Even at the time, he remembered thinking it strange that the pastor was staring out the windshield, making no effort to help his wife.
1: He made no attempt to get out of the car, or really even to speak to her or comfort her, which isn't something you'd expect from somebody who's with their wife who's potentially dying.
0: And even more unusual, Detective Wagner realized the pastor relied on the motorist to call for help when he could have dialed 911 himself.
2: Mr. Shermer had a functional cell phone and never made a 911 call.
0: Wagner kept looking at the photos, the stains.
2: I got to a photograph of the blood in the seat, and I immediately noticed that this blood doesn't make sense. I had one of those moments where it's, oh my God, this is it.
0: Betty's car seat was spattered with blood, but the detective thought it shouldn't have been. If she was initially injured while sitting in the passenger seat, how did it get under her?
2: If Betty did sustain a bleeding wound from that particular crash, she would have been bleeding on herself. There would be a void from her body, her legs, and her butt in that seat.
0: The only logical way to explain the blood on the passenger seat, the detective thought, was if Betty had been injured and bleeding before she got into the car.
2: What I saw is that evidence that told me immediately that she was bleeding prior to that crash.
3: That had nothing to do with the deer and slamming into the windshield.
2: Absolutely not.
0: Could AB have done something so monstrous as to stage a car accident as a cover-up for murder? It was shocking to contemplate. As the investigation was ramping up, members of Betty's family were wrestling with the past, reliving Betty's final days. Things just weren't adding up. Betty's son Nate was bothered by one of the last phone calls he had with his mother.
4: I could tell there was something wrong. I just couldn't put my finger on it.
0: But when he sifted through a box of mementos his stepfather had given him well after the funeral, he found a birthday card AB had written to Betty only a couple of weeks before she died. Tucked inside it was a post-it note.
4: And the post-it note said, "For all the pain I have caused you, I am sorry. Someday I hope you will be free to laugh again, free to soar, truly free." And the word "free" was underlined.
3: Some sort of an apology. What's going on? How do you read this?
4: Obviously, there was something going on behind the scenes or behind closed doors that no one else was aware of.
0: And Betty's family had been taken aback by what they saw as AB's lack of emotion at the hospital.
3: Did you see any tears in him that night?
5: Never. No.
0: They thought at times he'd acted more like a party host than a grieving husband.
5: Just out of the blue, just like this, he goes, "Hey, Billy, come on in and see your sister." You know, like they just had a newborn baby or something.
0: And when 2 months after the accident, Tina took AB out to lunch, she was surprised to find her newly widowed brother-in-law so happy.
6: The whole time lunch was going on, he was texting. He called Cindy. He said, "Her name's CD, my name's AB," and having a good time with that.
3: So did you wonder who this Cindy woman really was?
6: Yeah, it was... He just was having too much fun.
0: Two other things stood out for Betty's family, things that seemed out of character for their sister. AB's story about Betty not wearing her seatbelt just didn't ring true.
4: My mom would always say to me, "Seatbelts save lives." If I wasn't wearing a seatbelt, she would always make sure that I put it on before we'd go.
3: So did it make sense to you when he said that she was not buckled up?
4: I didn't know what to think, because that wasn't like my mom.
0: And then there was AB's decision to have Betty cremated.
3: Did that surprise you?
6: It did. My mother chose to be cremated. My sister Betts did not agree with it.
0: Back in the Poconos, the state police had been pulled in to help Detective Wagner with the case. The team took a second look at the PT Cruiser Speed that night. The pastor had told the responding officer he was traveling between 50 and 55 miles per hour when the crash occurred. But in one of the accident photos, investigators noticed something odd. When they looked at the change holder, they saw that almost all the quarters remained neatly in place.
2: The impact was so minor that they didn't go flying out all over the place.
3: So they were just where they'd been?
2: Correct.
0: And an expert in crash reconstruction who looked at the case concluded that the PT Cruiser's speed at the point of impact was maybe half of what Schirmer had claimed.
2: At the time he collided with that guardrail, it was less than 25 miles an hour.
3: This was a lowish speed accident.
2: Correct.
0: Investigators now believe the pastor had staged the accident to cover up the killing of his wife. So 5 months after Betty's death, one set of investigators asked the pastor to come down to the state police barracks for a talk, while a separate team of officers and crime scene techs headed for the parsonage to have a look around at the place where A.B. had lived with Betty.
3: He wanted to hear what he had to say for sure, but as important was putting him under a roof and knowing where he was.
2: Correct. We didn't want to compromise anything by him finding out that we were there and searching the parsonage.
0: The cops were about to blow the case wide open.
3: Who do you think he is?
7: A very sick, sick man.
3: Do you think he's a killer?
7: I do. Yeah, I do.
8: Coming up, a break in the case.
2: I walked in the back door of the garage. It was unlocked. And I immediately noticed passive blood drops near the post right above the stairwell. And I was shocked. I could not believe it.
8: But turns out, there's someone who doesn't think the pastor was a killer. His opinion may count for a lot more.
2: The forensic pathologist said that Betty's injuries are what he would expect to see in a motor vehicle collision.
8: When Dateline...
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0: A.B. Shermer. He was the hymn-singing pastor who'd preach from the pulpit about good and evil. Now investigators wondered if he was the hypocrite of all hypocrites.
1: It's hard to believe that somebody in that position would commit violent crimes such as this.
0: In December 2008, about a month after investigators began reviewing Betty's death, they asked the husband, A.B. Shermer, to meet with them at the state police barracks. He thought he was going to answer questions about the suicide in his church office just 2 months before. Investigators had other ideas.
2: You get two operations going on. You're bringing Shermer in for a sit-down.
1: Correct.
2: Meanwhile, you're going to go in a crime tech kind of way to look and see what's happened at the parsonage.
1: Yes.
0: While A.B. was in an interrogation room, Detective James Wagner and a team of crime scene technicians swept into the parsonage at Reader's United Methodist Church, video cameras rolling. They were looking for any evidence that Betty had been attacked before she got into the car. A.B. had moved out about a month before, but they were concerned that he could still get access to the parsonage. They cased the kitchen, the bedrooms, scoured every inch of the parsonage basement, and found nothing incriminating. But what they discovered in the garage, they say, was jaw-dropping.
1: I walked in the back door of the garage. It was unlocked. And I immediately noticed passive blood drops near the post right above the stairwell. And I was shocked. I could not believe it.
2: Do you say, whoa, time out, you guys got to get in here, check this out?
1: I did. I called one of the troopers who was nearest. I said I had blood here. And we all could not believe that there was visual blood there.
0: And not just one or two blood drops. Wagner could see clusters of blood, visible to the naked eye. And it looked to him as though someone had been trying to clean it up.
1: I could see evidence of washed blood.
2: How did it show itself?
1: It looked diluted. It looked, faded from water or cleanup efforts.
0: An investigator sprayed the garage with luminol, a chemical that glows when it interacts with blood. They said a ghostly trail of blood appeared leading from the back door to where the car would have been parked. Detective Wagner could almost see the crime happening in front of him.
2: You could see Betty, already injured, being brought in through that garage door.
1: Being brought in that garage door and physically loaded and put into that passenger seat.
0: But just because there was blood on the garage floor didn't mean it was necessarily Betty's. State Trooper Phil Barletto, now retired, was also at the scene.
2: Of course, now you have to find out whose blood it is you're seeing.
3: Yes. And the blood is documented and then collected for DNA testing.
2: And it comes back from the lab as?
3: Betty Shermer's. It's all her blood.
0: But even before they had that lab confirmation, the investigators at the parsonage called the troopers interviewing Shermer, the pastor, to tell them of their breakthrough discovery.
2: As he's sitting across from detectives, you're phoning in and saying, we got blood out here.
1: Yes. He first denies that Betty ever bled in the garage, that Betty ever bled anywhere in the parsonage. But when confronted about this blood in the garage, he comes up with a story about how she cut herself moving wood.
0: Shermer told police Betty had helped him move a pile of firewood out of the garage. He said the stack collapsed and they both scraped themselves. Betty so badly that she needed a bandage. And sure enough, the investigators did in fact find a pile of wood outside on church grounds. But what they found hidden beneath that pile would only raise more questions about AB's version of events.
4: Coming up. Did A.B. make a Freudian slip during his interrogation?
1: He subconsciously threw out the statement of putting her in the car, which is what I believe he did. He put her bleeding body into that car.
4: Then, another wife and another suspicious accident.
1: There were rumors, all kinds of rumors about her death.
4: Investigators dig into the details and make a troubling discovery.
1: What I found out was very shocking. The case was left still pending and undetermined with no outcome.
4: When Dateline continues.
0: Under questioning, Pastor A.B. Shermer told police there was a simple explanation for his wife's blood on their garage floor. Betty cut herself while moving wood from the garage to a pile in the backyard.
1: Forensic troopers are meticulously going through it, looking for potential blood evidence. what they find at the bottom of this pile is a stack of newspapers. And the newspapers were dated September 2008.
2: So help me on that. Why is the newspaper important?
1: Because Betty died on July 15th, 2008. And it's impossible for Betty to have helped him move this firewood. Betty was dead at the time that wood was deposited in that location.
0: Investigators believe they had caught the pastor in an outright lie. And there was one more incriminating statement A.B. made during the interrogation, according to the detective. Something so small, Shermer possibly didn't even notice it.
1: He subconsciously threw out the statement of putting her in the car. He used that term, I put her in the car, which is what I believe he did. He put her bleeding body into that car.
0: Investigators told Shermer he was free to go. They were done with him, for now. After 7 hours of interrogation, the by-then former pastor was apparently rattled.
5: Next message sent.
0: He tried to get Betty's sisters Tina and Sandy on the phone to alert them that the police would be calling. The call to Sandy went to voicemail.
6: Hi, Sandy, it's A.B. Please give me a call. It's very important. Very important that you call me. Please. Thank you. Bye.
7: We called him back and we said, A.B., you can't leave a message like this, for heaven's sakes. I said, you got to meet us.
0: They met with A.B. the same day.
2: Did you ask him then, did you kill our sister?
7: As soon as we sat down, he asked if we wanted coffee or anything, and he said, Sandy, I did not kill your sister.
0: Detective Wagner called Betty's sisters the day after the interrogation and was surprised to find out that A.B. had already contacted them.
1: I just thought that was very interesting. That he was already playing that manipulation game and beating us to the punch, so to speak.
0: The detective thought A.B. was certainly acting as though he had something to hide. But as convinced as investigators were that the pastor had staged the car accident to cover up the real cause of Betty's death, there were still huge holes in their case.
2: So now you have a theory that Betty was killed here on the grounds of the church. Did you have a weapon? Did you know where?
1: We did not. Had no idea where it took place or what instrument may have been utilized to cause those injuries.
0: And there was a huge setback when investigators brought Betty's hospital records to a medical examiner for review.
1: The forensic pathologist said that Betty's injuries are what he would expect to see in a motor vehicle collision.
0: A motor vehicle accident, just as the pastor said. An investigative stumbling block, but there was another lead for the detective still to explore. Remember, Betty wasn't the only wife A.B. had lost. His first wife of 30 years, Jewel, had also died.
1: There were rumors, all kinds of rumors about her death.
0: The pastor had told some of Betty's family that his first wife had died after an illness.
8: He had told me that she had passed away from cancer.
2: His first wife died of cancer?
8: Yes.
0: But other family members heard it differently. They believed Jewel had died after tumbling down a flight of basement stairs.
1: I didn't know what had happened down there, and I needed to find out whether Jewel's death was suspicious in any way.
0: Kathy Segrist knew the story better than most. A good friend of Jewel's, she was in the pews for most of A.B.'s tenure at the Bethany United Methodist Church in Lebanon, Pennsylvania.
2: How'd the congregation receive him?
9: Great. Great. They loved him. They loved him, and he was reinstated over and over again.
0: And A.B. and Jewel's daughters remember their parents being devoted not only to the church, but to each other.
2: Did you see little affections holding a hand?
9: Yes.
2: Soft voice, a caress here and there?
9: Mm-hmm. Yes. Yes, definitely.
0: And their dad adored them. Julie and Amy remember how he was the one who got them off to school in the morning.
10: He would come in and he'd say, Amy, you're soon going to get up, and be like, okay. He didn't do that for you.
11: He'd kind of touch me and run.
10: And run.
0: And yet, beyond their devoted dad, maybe there was a side to A.B.

0: referring to what as you look back at it?
1: With AB, and they'd see him with more than one woman there, that was fishy.
2: And even at church, Kathy noticed AB seemed overly attentive to female members of the congregation. In the months leading up to Jewel's death, she said there was one woman in particular parishioners were whispering about.
1: At that point, one female in the church that you would see him with in a corner talking while Jewel was taking care of everything else in the church.
2: Meanwhile, as Kathy saw it, her best friend Jewel was frozen out of the pastor's affection.
1: I never saw anything affectionate from him to Jewel. I don't think I ever saw him kiss. He never hugged her. I don't know if I ever saw him hold her hand, actually.
2: One disappointment towered over the others. For months, Kathy says, Jewel had been looking forward to a big 30th wedding anniversary treat, a trip to New York City to see the Phantom of the Opera. She'd bought tickets to surprise AB, but when the time came, he announced that he wasn't going. AB had a wedding to officiate.
0: Did that break her heart a little bit when he said, I'm not going?
1: I think pretty much. She called me up and she said, I can kick and scream all I want, and he's not going to care, and he's not going to come. So will you come with me? Sure, I will.
2: During Jewel's favorite song in the Broadway show, Kathy remembers Jewel calling AB so he could listen in, but she couldn't reach him.
1: She tried to call him to see where he was and to tell him, this is the song and this is, you know, I wanted you to be here. He didn't answer. And it was later in the evening and she asked me, do you think that if he did have a wedding and was invited to the dinner afterwards, that he would be home by now? And I just agreed with her, yes, I would think he would be.
2: Was the mouse playing while the cat was away? Kathy had her suspicions.
0: Did you ever talk to Jewel about the things that you were starting to think yourself were going on with AB?
1: I did not. I didn't want to hurt her.
2: But the whole issue of AB's suspected cheating soon became moot. Not long after that trip to New York City, Jewel was found sprawled at the bottom of the basement steps in the parsonage, a vacuum cleaner cord wrapped around her leg. AB told the EMTs he discovered her when he came back from running. Jewel was taken to the ER with multiple fractures to her skull. Kathy immediately went to the hospital.
0: How did she look?
1: Terrible. Her head was huge and it was all wrapped up with gauze. You really couldn't have known it was her.
2: Her daughters kept vigil at their mother's bedside.
3: It was horrific. It was terribly shocking.
0: And I guess you knew there wasn't going to be a good outcome.
4: Yeah, I pretty much got that feeling. I still prayed for miracles, but I had that feeling.
2: There would be no miraculous recovery for the 51-year-old wife and mother. Jewel's injuries were insurmountable. Julie and Amy remember their father falling apart as the decision was made to turn off the life support machines.
3: He and I walked outside, and I remember it was a sunny day. And he said it was a beautiful day, but it was not a beautiful day. And he wanted his wife back. For some reason, that just really sticks out in my mind, because I think the way it was said, he was just so sad.
2: Jewel was buried and mourned by the congregation. Sundays at the church were never quite the same for Kathy without Jewel behind the organ. She and her sister told AB a few weeks on how much they missed her.
1: We talked about how sad it is that she's not there, and we miss all the music and everything that she did. And his statement to us was, well, you're just going to have to get over it.
2: And the Reverend apparently took his own advice. 2 years later, he decided it was time to move on. A new chapter of his life with a new parish in the Poconos and a new wife, Betty. Kathy met her just one time.
1: She was jogging with him and I was thinking, wow, maybe she's good for him because Jewel didn't like to jog. And he found someone that has his likes. But as I walked away, I thought, wow, already?
2: Yet the rumors about AB's first marriage, the freak fall down the stairs, didn't mean much to Detective Wagner until he called his counterparts down in Lebanon with a question. Had anyone there ever inquired about Jewel Shermer's death?

0: found out was very shocking. They told me that the case was left still pending and undetermined with no outcome.
1: And the closer he looked, the more he started to see some chilling parallels with Betty's death.
2: What do you think you've got here?
0: This is very surprising for a minister.
1: What would the story of the autopsy reveal about how Jules Schirmer died?
3: Coming up...
4: They didn't rule it an accident. They didn't rule it homicide. They ruled it as we don't know.
3: But perhaps there was one person who did know when Dateline continues.
1: The Reverend Schirmer's second wife, Betty, had succumbed to multiple head injuries in 2008. And investigators were curious to learn that so had his first wife, Jewel, in 1999.
2: You have a pattern of behavior.
0: Yes.
2: Of wives who turn up suspiciously dead.
0: Yes.
1: Assistant District Attorney Mike Mancuso found the old Jewel Schirmer case troubling. Something about the story just didn't add up.
4: It's weird that this woman, Jewel, would, according to her son, vacuum these steps twice a week, every week, for 14 years. One step at a time, nice and slow. And then she not only fall, but suffer 14 different impacts to the head on her way down.
1: According to the authorities, 2 hours away in Lebanon, Pennsylvania, where Jewel died, an autopsy had been performed a decade before, after she was said to have tumbled down a set of basement stairs. The forensic pathologist was Dr. Wayne Ross.
2: You did the original autopsy.
5: I did.
2: What was your opinion about what had happened to her?
5: Traumatic brain injury.
1: Dr. Ross's report told the prosecutor that even back then, there had been doubts that Jewel's injuries, the massive trauma to her head, were consistent with the story of a fall. Jewel's manner of death had been listed as undetermined.
4: They didn't rule it an accident. They didn't rule it homicide. They ruled it as we don't know.
1: In fact, the pathologist had been so concerned about his findings that he had suggested authorities take a closer look. But that never happened. A local coroner, mistakenly as it turned out, told police that Jewel had fallen down the stairs after suffering a heart attack.
4: It was a heart attack. They decided to close the investigation.
1: A decade later, that old case was suddenly very relevant. And later in the investigation, a prosecutor would make an interesting move. He'd asked Dr. Ross, the pathologist who'd performed Jewel's autopsy, to analyze both Jewel and Betty Schirmer's records. There wasn't much for Dr. Ross to work with. Unlike Jewel, Betty hadn't been autopsied, but CAT scan images of her brain had been taken at the hospital. The pathologist would be definitive in his conclusions.
5: The injuries noted to Betty Schirmer are wholly inconsistent with this low-speed traffic accident in which no airbags deploy and in which Mr. Schirmer had absolutely no injuries at all.
1: Dr. Ross said there were two wounds on the right side of Betty's head that could not have been caused in that car accident. An opinion that became even stronger when he examined these computerized 3D models of Betty's skull.
5: These two images here are huge.
1: Dr. Ross was convinced Betty had been murdered, and brutally so.
5: She's got fractures on the right side of her skull, and directly underneath that she has swelling and bleeding to her brain. That's a lot of force going through there.
1: And what kind of murder weapon would the killer have used? Dr. Ross had an idea.
5: It was my opinion that she had been struck multiple times on her head with a long cylindrical object with a lot of weight to it, a crowbar or something, and he was swinging for the fences, essentially, and hit her hard at least twice in this area and caused that damage.
1: And the real stunner, for the pathologist, the injury was eerily reminiscent of that other Schirmer case he'd seen so long ago.
5: I mean, it's self-evident. There's two lacerations here. Oh, my goodness. It looks exactly like Jewel Schirmer.
1: Dr. Ross compared the two wives' injuries side by side.
5: When you compare the two of them, the similarities are striking. The similarities are to the right side of the head on both Jewel and Betty in terms of the lacerations.
2: It's all happening right here.
5: It's all happening.
2: In both women.
5: It's all happening right side of the head in both women.
1: In death, the doctor thought, they could have been twins. And investigators also found what they believed were other similarities between the two cases. Signs, they thought, of a cleanup. Scrub bloodstains in the parsonage garage in the Poconos, and a story of scrub bloodstains at the foot of the basement stairs in Jewel's case. Back in 1999, detectives learned, Jewel's brother had been so alarmed by the sight of his sister in the ICU that he went over to the parsonage to see just what had happened. He thought the blood had been cleaned up.
4: He confronts Shermer. What happened to all the blood? And Shermer says, the EMT stayed behind and cleaned it up. And he said, that's bull. I ran ambulance. I know that didn't happen. And Shermer doesn't respond.
1: Investigators thought the other big similarity in the two deaths were the rumors in both about AB's behavior with other women.
2: Your opinion is that Jewel, the wife, was aware of his infidelities and
4: painfully aware.
1: And the prosecutor thought divorce could have been a problem for the pastor.
4: I think it would have been maybe a stain on his reputation. And he was very conscious of how he appeared to others. Because remember, he's up on high, he's counseling you, he's everybody's person that is looked up to. So he certainly wouldn't have wanted that.
1: And when detectives looked at the pastor's computer, they saw that he had a secret life. Was it part of a motive for murder? A reason to get rid of not one, but two wives?
3: Coming up, a strange pastime for a pastor.
6: He was addicted to pornography.
4: Obsessed with sex. Obsessed with it.
3: When Dateline continues.
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1: He stood before his congregation as a man of the cloth and Betty's devoted husband. But behind closed parsonage doors, authorities believed A.B. Shermer had been keeping some dark and tawdry secrets.
2: You have a wolf in sheep's clothing.
1: For more than a year, a team of investigators had been working to build a case against the former pastor A.B. Shermer. Daryl Cox was still singing with the Reverend out on the gospel circuit and said his friend didn't understand why he was being targeted by investigators.
3: A.B. would tell me they're investigating Betty's death. He told me he didn't know why. He said there's nothing there. They won't find anything. There's nothing to find.
1: But investigators thought they were finding plenty. By now, they were trying to connect the dots between the death of his second wife, Betty, and his first wife, Jewel, and zeroing in on a motive for murder after they examined the hard drive on the Reverend's computer.
2: Obsessed with sex. Obsessed with it. Thousands of porn sites.
4: More than Playmate nudie pictures.
2: Ran a gamut on all kinds of other perverse behavior.
1: And seasoned investigator Trooper Phil Barletto says the sheer volume of AB's searches was telling.
5: He was addicted to pornography, as evident by his computers. Addicted to the chase of sexuality.
1: And as they dug deeper, they found emails indicating to them that AB's sexual targets were not virtual, but sometimes very real female church members. Kathy Sechrist would tell investigators about AB's suspected affairs during his first marriage to Jewel. And Detective Wagner says there was proof AB had run around on Betty, too.
5: He was counseling women who were very vulnerable for many different reasons, maybe troubled marriage, alcohol abuse, something of that nature. And he would basically counsel his way right into their bedrooms.
1: Investigator Wendy Surfaz says she could see the trail of women extending back for decades.
6: There's never a period in this man's life where he's not got some woman on the hook. We look back, you know, into the 70s and into the 80s, and it's a constant. You know, you can see the pattern repeating itself over and over again.
1: But even if the pastor was a chronic philanderer, as investigators thought, why was that a reason for killing his wives? It seemed to them he'd been cheating on them for years. Why resort to murder? Investigators speculated something must have changed. Whatever it was, there was a sense Betty was a troubled woman just before the car accident.
2: A month or two before her death, there was a noticeable lack of outgoingness with the church. That they took note of.
1: And remember this post-it note the pastor had attached to Betty's last birthday card, the one her son Nate had come upon as he looked through a box of keepsakes, the one that said he was sorry for all the pain he had caused her, but soon she could soar free.
4: How do you read that?
2: It can only mean in the context that there was an understanding that the marriage was at an end. That was datable to her last birthday, which was the end of June 2008. And she was ashes by July 17th.
1: But still, they had to wonder. If they believed the pastor had staged a car crash on a dark rural road, and by now they did, then why? Maybe, they theorized, the timing had to do with Cindy. Was Betty on to her husband's interest in his assistant? What if she asked the pastor for a potentially career-crushing divorce?
2: He's wrapped up in the aura of the pulpit. He's a man of the cloth. He doesn't want to jeopardize it. And the breakup of his marriage, a divorce, anything nasty, affair-wise, he didn't want to tolerate that.
1: And the prosecutor thought Cindy's affections for the pastor were becoming maybe dangerously apparent.
2: She was infatuated with the Reverend. Just mentioning his name, a big smile would come across her face.
1: And 2 days after Betty's car accident in the summer of 2008, Cindy sent her condolences to the pastor, signing her email, "Love You, the Mushy CD." AB replied, "Love you, too." Prosecutor Mancuso was also struck by this photo of Shermer he says was taken the weekend of Betty's memorial service.
2: You don't see a man who's distraught and devastated, lost and alone. He's smiling. There's one photo in particular where he's cooking up a load of scrapple, and he has a very self-assured look on his face, relaxed, at ease.
1: But a few months later, things would get more complicated. On that October night, when Cindy's husband Joe shot himself at the pastor's desk, heartbroken that his wife was involved with the reverend. His suicide allowed Cindy and the pastor to finally be free together. By going through the pastor's records, investigators surfaced track what she saw as the couple's increasingly steamy relationship following Joe's death.
6: It seemed to me too sudden. I don't understand how you, where did you grieve? Like, where was your grieving time?
1: She said their credit card receipts revealed rendezvous in local hotels.
6: They're having an intimate relationship. We also see then there's hotel stays, overnight hotel stays, you know, things like that.
1: There were also smoldering emails to each other. Cindy wrote, "Unimaginable is the only word that even comes close to describing last night. I have occupied this body for 40-something years, and trust me, this is not normal for me." And AB wrote, "Am very hungry for you. Your body is fantastic." And Shermer even confided in Cindy how happy he was now with her. He said his relationship with Betty had been missing something. "For the last 2 years, we did not have sex," he wrote.
5: "Betty is menopausal, not interested in sex. They were not intimate."
2: He was tired of her.
5: "She was no good anymore."
4: "So goodbye, Betty. Hello, Cynthia."
5: "That would be the timing, yes."
1: And it was not only hello, Cindy, but hello, Samantha and her little brother. The children came too. More than a year after Joe's suicide, Samantha remembers the pastor being there almost all the time.
4: What was he like around the house?
7: "Very moody. Very kept to himself. Didn't want to, you know, really be bothered with my brother or I."
1: Rose, Samantha's aunt, watching from afar, was distressed by the thought of the pastor living with her dead brother's wife and children.
8: "He has my brother's house, and he can be with his son, and he can sleep in his bed. The decisions he's making and his behaviors don't add up, because you just don't do that."
1: But the new couple was making big plans. Later that summer, in August 2010, Cindy and AB announced their engagement. Daughter Samantha was terrified. She called the police, frantic that her mother would become the third late Mrs. AB Shermer. Investigators agreed and decided they couldn't wait any longer to arrest the former pastor. With what they saw as another potential woman at risk, they decided to make their move. On September 13th, 2010, Detective Wagner knocked on the front door of Cindy's house.
5: "Cindy Misante's son came to the door, and I asked him where Mr. Shermer was, and he said he was in the kitchen. And as I started to approach into the kitchen area, he went out the back door and ran right into Trooper Maynard."
4: "He's trying to make a getaway, huh?"
5: "It appears so."
1: But A.B. Shermer did not resist. He was cuffed and read his rights, charged with the murder of his second wife, Betty. The deepest secrets of the Reverend Shermer were about to be revealed to all. He would stand trial in a case that would leave a small Pennsylvania town abuzz with its ungodly charges.
9: Coming up, prosecutors seem to have a strong case, but don't underestimate the defense.
10: "He did a lot of things that weren't appropriate in the case. It doesn't make him a murderer."
9: When Dateline continues.
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0: The prosecutor had no doubt the pastor A.V. Shermer was a dangerous character.
1: I believe he's a sociopathic type of guy who will do whatever he wants to do, and he has. And that included murder.
0: In this turn-of-the-century courthouse in the Pocono Mountains, A.B. Shermer would stand trial for killing his wife, Betty. He pleaded not guilty to first-degree murder. And sitting behind him in the courtroom would be his daughters. They had no doubt that their dad was innocent.
2: You're four square behind your dad. People shouldn't miss that. Is that right?
3: That is correct.
2: You've never had a whisper of a doubt?
3: No.
0: It had been more than 4 years since Amy and Julie's stepmom, Betty Shermer, had been found bleeding and unconscious in their dad's car. Now it was time for a jury to hear the evidence against A.B. Shermer and decide whether he was a murderer. A lot of the prosecutor's case was circumstantial. There was no murder weapon, no eyewitness, no confession to the crime. But even though the case had its challenges, the prosecutor had won a key victory before the trial had even started. Now, the former pastor wasn't on trial for Jules' death, but a judge ruled that the prosecutor could still tell the jury about it and point out the similarities between how she and Betty died.
1: Blunt force trauma to the head, brain damage, brain dead, injury patterns remarkably similar. It was from the same type of object. A long cylindrical object.
2: This is the deck of cards being turned over again and just replayed out.
1: Right.
0: While the prosecutor would describe for the jury the crushing blows he believed killed both wives, this trial would focus mostly on Betty. All in all, it was tough testimony for Betty's family to listen to without going to pieces.
4: Just couldn't stop crying. How long did she sit and suffer in pain?
0: The prosecutor asked the jurors to use their common sense about A.B.'s version of events. He played them these computer animations of the car crash as reconstructed by experts. Remember, A.B. had told police he'd been traveling at around 50 miles an hour when the accident happened.
5: At 35 miles an hour, the car would completely travel right through the guardrail.
2: Sail through the guardrail into the woods.
5: Correct.
0: The prosecutor said the accident reconstruction proved the pastor was driving slowly when the car struck the guardrail. Too slowly for Betty to have been fatally injured. More proof, he argued, that the so-called accident had been staged by the pastor who'd attacked his wife somewhere else. A bogus wreck would also explain his strange behavior in the car. No call to 911, no attempt to aid his injured wife. And there was his inappropriate behavior at the hospital, the prosecutor said. Like this remark to a nurse.
1: The defendant says, what a pretty woman Betts was. And then he makes the bizarre statement, and she had a nice ass too.
0: The prosecutor declared that the Reverend met anyone's test of a sinner on a frequent basis. His computer was weighted down with searches for porn, according to a prosecution witness. One person testified that she'd had an ongoing affair of many years with him.
4: It was just a shock to me. One of them, he actually was still sleeping with 2 weeks after he murdered my sister.
0: The womanizing, the emotional entanglement with his church assistant, it all added up to a crumbling marriage, the prosecutor told the jury. And A.B., he said, responded the only way he knew how.
1: There's an underlying violence within him that's well masked that comes out.
0: Violence that had been mapped out in blood on the floor of the parsonage garage, according to the prosecutor. He had a theory about how the crime occurred.
1: She was beaten in the house, beaten to the point of brain death, unconsciousness. He takes her, he dresses her, he carries her, she's only about 100 pounds, out the back door, along the cemetery line, and into the back door of the garage.
0: And what happened next, the prosecutor says, became increasingly clear when investigators pulled a PT Cruiser, the type of car the Reverend had been driving, into the garage. They parked the car in place and marked pink dots where blood had been found. Later, investigators created this diagram. It shows a trail of blood leading right from the garage door to the car's passenger side.
1: He walks her around the side of the car, the passenger side, sets her down, opens the door, puts her in the car, then he backs out, he goes off, and he concocts his little crash.
0: But after 7 days of testimony, it was finally the pastor's defense attorney's turn to present his case.
6: He's innocent.
2: You think he didn't do it?
6: Right.
0: Brandon Reich told the jury that sometimes accidents just happen. and he argued that some of the prosecution's forensic analysis wasn't based on sound science. The blood evidence in the car, he said, didn't even match the prosecution's version of events.
3: If there was so much bleeding that Betty Shermer was loaded into this car after being bludgeoned with a crowbar, there should have been blood sprayed across the entire windshield.
0: The defense's own pathologist told the jury that Betty's head injuries were inconsistent with a blow from something like a crowbar, and that Betty had suffered internal injuries unique to a car wreck.
3: There's this deep injury to the right lung that can only be caused in a car accident. This is from a chest, the right side of the chest, hitting a dashboard. There's no explanation for that by the Commonwealth.
0: As for the blood on Betty's passenger seat, the defense maintained that it wasn't blood from a beating that occurred before she got in the car, as the prosecution charged.
3: When you hear the testimony from the EMTs who extricated Betty, there was a point in time when her head was clearly over that seat, and there was a point in time when there was active bleeding.
0: And the defense attorney assailed the prosecution's analysis of the blood in the garage. If A.B. Shermer had in fact cleaned up after killing Betty, he argued, the pastor would have done a much better job. Would he really have left blood drops in the garage for the world to see?
3: You could have really cleaned these up if you wanted to clean these up. They weren't cleaned up.
0: What's more, he said, the prosecution's experts had exaggerated the amount of Betty's blood found on the garage floor.
3: They took luminol photos that were out of focus.
2: Misrepresented to the jury what they had.
3: Yes.
0: And the defense attorney argued that investigators had been too quick to discount AB's explanation about Betty getting a scratch from the woodpile. And he said it didn't matter that the woodpile examined by investigators was sitting on a newspaper dated after Betty's death. They were simply looking at the wrong stack of wood.
3: Mr. Shermer told them to look in the wood line for the wood. They didn't do that. One of the troopers said that he did that, but if you look in the background of his own photo, you can see a woodpile in the tree line.
0: What's more, the defense attorney maintained that everyone was misconstruing AB's behavior at Betty's bedside. AB's own daughters told the jury how it was their father's work as a reverend that accounted for his demeanor that day.
6: He'd been a pastor to many people who'd gone through tragedy. He is so good at understanding how to comfort other people.
0: They said their father was overcome.
6: We walked with him through the grief.
4: We walked with him through it. We saw him.
0: And remember that photo of AB smiling while he cooked scrapple just days after Betty was gone. It was far from being evidence, the lawyer argued, of his indifference to Betty's death.
6: That's a snapshot. That's not a total picture of the whole time.
4: No.
6: It's taken out of context.
0: In fact, Betty and AB's marriage was strong, argued the defense.
3: The relationship seemed good, and we were able to establish that there wasn't a problem.
2: There were no allegations of violence in that marriage.
3: No.
0: But remember that post-it note that AB had written to Betty, apologizing for pain he caused her and hoping she could soon soar free. While the prosecutor said the post-it showed that the marriage was on the brink, the defense attorney said they were rather the words of a caring husband, one who knew that his job was preventing his wife from seeing her family as much as she'd like.
3: A.B. Shermer's description of why he put that in there is simply, I wanted to express to her that I had caused her hardship and pain by having this job in Reader's. You're so far away from your children, your grandchildren.
0: Bottom line, argued the defense attorney, A.B. loved his wife and had no reason to want her dead.
3: I argue that there was no motive. Made no sense.
2: Are we talking about a ton of money from insurance or something?
3: There's no life insurance.
0: And the only thing A.B. was guilty of, as lawyers said, were some all-too-human mistakes. But that, in his opinion, was not a motive for murder.
3: He did a lot of things that weren't appropriate in the case. It doesn't make him a murderer.
2: You'll do the walk of shame, but it doesn't make him a killer? Is that the argument?
3: Right.
0: And perhaps the best person to convince the jury of that was none other than A.B. Shermer himself. He did what defendants don't often do in criminal cases, took the stand in his own defense. The pastor turned his chair to face the jury, perhaps the last opportunity he'd have to preach. He admitted to being a sinner, having an affair, but he denied killing his wife. His daughters watched.
2: How do you think he told his story?
4: I think he did well. He was sincere.
6: He was truthful.
0: Betty's son, Nate Novak, was less convinced.
7: I was full of anger. I knew he wasn't telling the truth.
0: Truth. The finding of facts. That was the jury's job. The time was at hand to see what evolved.
8: Coming up, the verdict. But first, the prosecution offers one final clue to prove the pastor was a killer.
1: It's something that Mr. Shermer forgot, being a typical male.
8: When Dateline continues.
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0: Reverend A.B. Shermer stood accused of a brutal crime, bludgeoning to death his second wife and staging a car accident to cover his tracks. In his closing argument, the prosecutor asked the jury to expose Shermer, the sinister minister.
1: He's kind of like a predator, and he'll look at people's vulnerabilities, and he'll manipulate them, and he'll get in their good graces, and he'll play with their heads.
0: And the prosecutor offered the jurors one final clue he said was a death blow to the pastor's story.
1: It's something that Mr. Shermer forgot, being a typical male.
0: Look closely at the photos of the accident scene, the prosecutor said. His investigator, Wendy Surfass, had noticed something was missing, something Betty would have had with her.
2: All right, she's going to the hospital. What would she do? She gets dressed, grabs her purse, and I stopped and I said, wait a minute, there's no purse.
0: It was a crucial prop, the prosecutor argued, that A.B. had forgotten to throw in the car when he staged the car accident. But the defense attorney in his final statement told the jurors this was no fake scene. He urged the jurors not to punish the reverend because of his self-confessed sins. Murder, he said, was not on that list.
3: They needed to focus, if they were willing, on the forensics and not be brought into the idea that he's a bad person and therefore he did a bad thing.
0: Now it would be up to a panel of strangers to decide the pastor's fate. While the jury deliberated, Betty and Jules' children waited. A.B.'s stepson was convinced of his guilt.
4: The evidence is just there. It's overwhelming.
0: But A.B.'s daughters were adamantly convinced of his innocence. They had lost their mother, Jewel. Would they now lose their father, too?
5: What's happened to your family? Do you say, why us? Do you have self-pity?
6: No, we don't have self-pity. God is good. He's walked beside us through everything, regardless of what's happened.
0: A.B.'s fiancée, Cindy, waited anxiously, too. So did the prosecutor.
1: I never know what a jury's going to do.
5: You always worry when a jury's out, right?
1: Juries can
5: your
1: do
5: line of work?
1: Anything, yes.
5: Anything could happen?
1: Absolutely.
0: After an hour and a half of deliberation, the jurors had reached a verdict. Betty's family took their seats in the courtroom.
4: We're all huddled together in the seats, and we all had our heads down.
0: Then the verdict, guilty of first-degree murder.
4: We immediately hugged, a few of us shouted out, and started crying.
0: For Betty's family, the moment was bittersweet. Fresh waves of grief for Betty's loss and their brother-in-law A.B.'s betrayal.
5: So he was a stranger to all of you. This was deceit right from the beginning, you think now?
6: Yeah, I do.
5: Sitting at your Thanksgiving tables and stopping by and seeing the grandchildren,
6: mm-hmm.
5: was all a front.
6: I think it was.
5: Sandy, what did A.B. Shermer do to your family?
7: I think he physically broke our hearts. And poor mom, you know, with that daughter, and she really cared for that guy. And it has to turn out to be like this.
0: On the other side of the courtroom, A.B.'s daughters could not believe it.
8: It was another tragedy to hear that. I was just so sad, just cried, devastated. I still hear it in my head replaying. And
5: the verdict.
8: The verdict. And I don't agree with the decision.
6: We know, regardless of what any jury says, that he never hurt Betty.
9: How are you feeling right now?
0: The pastor's fiancée, Cindy, had no comment for reporters after the verdict.
9: No reaction at all?
0: She was still standing by her man.
1: She still loves him. Gives him $600 a month while he's been incarcerated.
0: Samantha Musante says her relationship with her mother is strained.
5: Samantha, how do you conjure up a new mother-daughter relationship?
10: I love her. It's plain and simple. She's family. You know, she could wrong me in every way possible, but at the end of the day, she's still my mother.
5: You love her?
10: Yeah.
0: But the parent Samantha is really living for these days is her late father. She says she dedicates every day to making him proud.
10: Everything I do is for him now. You know, I hope he's proud of me.
5: In a sense of getting justice?
10: Yeah. Going to everything, going to school, being successful. Anything I wanted to do, he believed I could do it.
0: Samantha says she has found forgiveness for the man who could have become her new stepdad. But Betty's son, Nate, wasn't there yet.
4: I don't think I'll be able to say those words.
5: Who is this guy, Nate?
4: The sinister minister. Present himself as a pastor, pillar of the community. But we all know now there were skeletons in the closet and things going on behind the scenes.
0: A.B. Shermer was sentenced to life in prison without parole. His defense attorney appealed the verdict, arguing, among other things, that the death of A.B.'s first wife, Jewel, should never have been allowed to be a part of Betty's trial.
11: I think the admission of the first wife's circumstances surrounding the death of Jewel Shermer really did prejudice the case.
12: What do you have to say to Betty's family or yours?
0: The Pennsylvania Supreme Court denied his appeal. But as the former pastor was being taken off to jail, the prosecutor says he told deputies he felt strangely calm.
1: And he couldn't understand why he felt so relaxed. And, I mean, I know why he felt so relaxed. You know, he's been carrying this thing with him for many years.
5: The old bromide, the truth will set you free.
1: Terrible secrets, and he felt that relief.
0: Forgiveness is the provenance of the church. Justice is the duty of the state. In 2014, A.B. Shermer, the disgraced pastor, received an additional 20 to 40 years in prison for the murder of his first wife, Jewel. He pleaded no contest, but still insists he is innocent, saying he took the plea to spare his family the pain of a second trial.
13: That's all for now. I'm Lester Holt. Thanks for joining us.
14: My parents were supposed to help these kids. You would expect this to be a good Christian place. No parent would have sent their child there knowing what happened.
15: What was it like in there?
16: It was hell. I was sexually abused.
15: There?
16: Yes, sir. I felt like I was nothing.
17: There were numerous concerns about abuse going on at this facility.
14: My dad would pick a girl up by her neck, throw her to the ground.
18: He would trip you and shove you.
19: Knock her out.
20: Yes, sir.
19: I mean it.
14: I just posted it to TikTok.
19: Knock her out.
14: It just blew up.
21: These allegations need to be looked into.
16: How could I do this to my child? Thinking I was helping her.
15: Your parents deny everything. And they said none of that stuff is true.
14: What was going on was wrong. Something needed to be done.
13: I'm Lester Holt, and this is Dateline.
22: Here's Keith Morrison with Broken Circle.
23: The sky is endless here at the edge of the California desert. It's her heaven. So far from the tree-tangled sky where she grew up, the woods of Missouri, and the yellow farmhouse where this story begins. Her father's farmhouse, his school.
15: Do you love your dad?
14: I do love my dad.
15: Are you afraid of him, too?
14: I'm scared of my dad.
15: What a strange, strange thing, to love the person you're afraid of, the father you're afraid of.
14: It's because at one point in time, I wasn't afraid of him. He wasn't what he is now.
23: But she wasn't what she is now either. Which is why she's come back all these years later to the woods and the old farmhouse at her dad's school.
24: Fornication, uncleanness, inordinate affection.
23: But we begin years ago and far away in a place called Ferris, Texas, where Teresa Tucker, a single mom of three, was, no other word for it, desperate. It was about her middle daughter, Ashley, spiraling out of control.
15: What were you worried about?
25: Drugs, and just rebellion, very mouthy, and so I didn't know where to turn.
15: How old was she at the time?
25: 16.
23: And on that December weekend in 2014, Ashley was getting kicked out of yet another rehab. So Teresa called her best friend, the pastor's wife, for help.
25: It was my pastor and his wife that told us about Circle of Hope.
23: Circle of Hope Girls Ranch and Boarding School. It was in Missouri on a farm. The students followed a strict regimen of chores, schoolwork, and Bible study.
15: Was it important to you that she go to a place where there was going to be some spiritual help?
25: At this point, I didn't really care. I just needed her to have help.
23: There are hundreds of private residential facilities across the country promising to reform troubled teens. They range from wilderness programs to therapeutic boarding schools to boot camps. And then there are those whose lessons derive from a very particular religious point of view. Circle of Hope was run by a married couple, Boyd and Stephanie Householder. At the heart of their program, they said, was a strict interpretation of the King James Bible.
25: She was going to get schooling and she's going to get counseling. Miss Householder was a nurse and that she was going to facilitate her medications and things like that.
23: Most important of all, perhaps, they had a free bed and could take Ashley right away for just $100 a month. To Teresa, it felt like a miracle of sorts. She signed a contract committing Ashley to an 18-month stay, and then she said goodbye. The pastor and his wife drove Ashley to Missouri.
15: What was it like for you on the trip to that place?
16: I was scared. I was really nervous. I didn't know what to expect. My pastor and his wife kept telling me everything's going to be okay. You know, you're going to get the help you need.
15: What were your first impressions of the place?
16: When we first got there, it was at night. It was really dark.
23: And there they were in the dark, she said, waiting. Boyd and Stephanie Householder, waiting up for her.
16: They were nice. They were sweet. They were laughing, joking. Like, you know, I was like, okay, this is a really good place. I'm actually going to get help here.
23: But as soon as the pastor and his wife left, said Ashley, the Householders changed.
16: They went from smiling and laughing to just straight face, and that was it. I mean, they didn't show any emotions or anything.
23: Ashley didn't exactly know why, but she suddenly felt very afraid. And she stepped deeper into the farmhouse, into a world of fear.
15: What was it like in there?
16: It was hell. It was scary. You were alone. It was basically, while you're in there, it's survival.
22: Coming up.
2: They had girls scrubbing the floor with toothbrushes.
3: Unless you were physically laying in bed to sleep, you were standing and you were facing a wall.
15: All day, every day?
3: All day, every day.
2: I was like, what is this?
22: When Dateline continues.
23: Teresa Tucker had dispatched her daughter to a religious reform school in a tiny community called Humansville, Missouri, run by Stephanie and Boyd Householder.
15: Teresa, did you have any idea what was happening in that place?
25: No, I didn't have no idea.
23: Amanda Householder, however, did. Knew that very well. Boyd and Stephanie are her parents.
15: Was your dad well-suited to this kind of work?
14: Yes, because he was a drill instructor. It was second nature to him to just put people in their place.
23: Before he'd started working in reform schools, Boyd Householder had been a Marine, a trainer of Marines. Amanda had idolized her strong, commanding father.
14: And when I was like 2 or 3, I was a daddy's little girl.
23: He'd take her for drives in his Jeep, she said, listen to music together. But things began to change, said Amanda, when her mother persuaded the ex-drill sergeant to start going to church. There are many versions of Christianity, of course. This one?
15: Do you remember what the sermons were like or what the preaching was like?
14: A lot of the sermons I remember were a lot based on fear and burning in hell for eternity.
23: And some, she remembers, talked about how to discipline children, how to beat the sin out of them.
14: It was to spare the rod, spoil the child.
23: It was through someone he met at church that Amanda's dad got his first job at a Christian reform school. The family later moved to Missouri, where Boyd worked at Agape, a boarding school for rebellious boys. And in 2006, when Amanda was 15, he decided to open his own school, only this one would be for girls.
15: What was this place like, this physical house, the location?
3: It was just a very run-down, homely place.
23: Danae Hetrick told us she was sent there when she was in 10th grade.
15: What had you been doing? Had you been committing crimes or something?
3: I had never committed a crime. My mom found out that I had become sexually active and that I had tried marijuana for the first time.
23: Maggie Drew arrived in 2007 when she was 15.
2: Nobody was smiling. I saw the girls and everybody was so quiet and I was like, this is so dismal. What is this?
23: Maggie said the girls were afraid from the minute they woke up.
2: It was immediately get up, hurry, hurry, hurry, get dressed, get downstairs.
23: For Bible study.
24: Malice, blasphemy.
23: And then chores. Bizarre chores.
2: They had girls scrubbing the floor with toothbrushes. They had the girls wiping walls down. They had us picking weeds in the middle of the heat all day.
3: They would say, you know, the Bible says this, the Bible says that. No, that is your interpretation of the Bible. That's not what the Bible really says.
15: Would you talk back to them like that?
3: No. No. It was,
15: why?
3: Yes, ma'am. Because if we did, we got punished.
23: Punishment. In fact, it's right here in the handbook. Boyd Householder promised to help reform especially difficult children by imposing biblical discipline. Danae said it didn't seem so biblical to her.
3: He'd sit in his chair like this and he'd be like, push-ups. And they'd start doing push-ups. And it would turn into him going up and kicking their hands out from underneath him.
23: Another punishment he called standing on the wall.
3: Unless you were physically laying in bed to sleep, you were standing and you were facing a wall.
15: All day, every day?
3: All day, every day. You'd have to eat, like you'd be given like one of those old school plastic, like 80s style lunch trays. I watched him at some points would walk past people on the wall and just hit their trays, and their food would go everywhere.
23: Boyd Householder denied that, said he didn't knock girls down while they did push-ups either. But those weren't the only kind of stories we heard. We spoke to more than a dozen former students and three former staff members whose experiences at Circle of Hope spanned more than a decade. And all of them told us that Boyd Householder didn't just subject his students to chores and push-ups and other creative punishments. No, they said, he was physically abusive.
2: He would go up behind a girl and grab them by the base of the neck behind their head, like this, look right up behind your ears almost, and he would put a foot out and trip you and shove you, follow down and shove you with force, face first.
23: Carpet, gravel, the floor of the chicken pen, didn't matter, said Maggie.
2: And at that point, he put his fist on the side of your head and one in the middle of your back so that you couldn't get up.
23: And there was more, said Maggie. Boyd ordered some of the girls to help, to put their weight on the students' pressure points. And they did.
2: It was like one of those things where it's like dog eat dog, where if you don't fight your way to the top and do what you're told to do, then it's going to come back at you.
23: Danae said she found that out the hard way, just once, when she tried not to press too hard on a girl she was helping restrain.
3: He dropped his knees on top of my elbows. And once he did that and pushed his weight on top of me, the girl then started screaming. And he looked at me and told me that if she wasn't screaming like that, once he let go of me holding her, that I was going to be laying next to her. Until I myself and said that I needed to make decisions of whose sides I was on.
23: The Householders told us they did restrain students when they were violent, but never deliberately inflicted pain. And Amanda? Well, these girls were her age. Some of them could have been her friends. Except, Amanda wasn't a student. And sometimes she was the one handing out the discipline.
6: I know I had power trips. I know there were certain girls my dad favored over me and I didn't like them. And so I treated them poorly in the sense I'd be like, just push, give me 25.
23: Things she did, she said, things her father wanted her to do. Whose side was Amanda on?
22: Coming up, a stunning new allegation.
3: I was sexually abused.
15: There?
25: Yes, sir.
15: What happens to you when that's going on?
25: I felt disgusting. I felt like I was nothing. I felt like I was never going to be able to get out of that place.
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0: On Sundays, the students at Circle of Hope sometimes climbed into a bus that drove them the 50 miles down Highway 13 to a church with a towering white steeple, Berean Baptist Church. Then the girls walked inside, dressed in their Sunday best, and church smiles.
1: The smiles were fake, said Maggie.
2: We did whatever we had to make him happy.
0: Amanda watched it all. She knew, she said, what the students were hiding, how her dad treated them behind closed doors.
3: What was it like to see your dad punishing other kids?
4: I think that, to me, is the most traumatizing part. Because to me, it was just normal.
0: Amanda told us her dad had never spared her the rod, beating her regularly as a child, using his belt after church. But hearing the girls scream as they were being punished?
4: When you think of souls burning in a lake of fire for eternity, that's what these girls sound like.
0: And the screaming is especially hard to forget, she told us, because she helped her dad.
4: As a 15-year-old, I was forced to restrain the girls the same way my dad would.
3: How'd that make you feel?
4: I stopped. I refused to go when they yelled restrain. I would always say I have to make lunch or make dinner or I have dishes to do.
3: Did you ever tell your dad, just go easy. Go easy on these kids.
4: I never had the guts.
0: When she was 15, she tried running away. Failed. Her father denied punishing her, but

0: Amanda was not like the other girls. No one would pick her up and take her away. So she counted the days until she was old enough to leave. And in 2009, when she was 17, she moved in with her grandma. And then across the country to California. A new life, a fresh start.
1: I had a really good job. I had my own apartment. I was doing everything a person does.
0: Even so, she wasn't quite ready to turn her back on her family. Not yet, anyway. In 2011, after a parent posted negative comments about the school online, it might surprise you who its loudest defender was.
2: You were online defending your parents.
1: I know.
2: Right? Why were you doing that?
1: I don't know, other than I kind of felt guilty that it was my family. And so anytime that people would say something, I just felt the need. I didn't want my dad to go to jail. I don't know how to explain it other than that.
0: And you have to understand, there were some stories she never heard back then. She never met Ashley Tucker, the teenager from Ferris, Texas, who arrived at the ranch in 2014.
3: Behind closed doors with just us kids, they were monsters.
0: Ashley said it was in that culture of fear that the worst thing happened to her.
3: I was sexually abused.
2: There?
3: Yes, sir.
0: The boy was Amanda's younger brother, she told us. He was 15 at the time. She said it happened while she was doing chores in one of the buildings on the farm.
3: He walked over there, he grabbed me, he pushed me up against one of the walls, and he actually ended up raping me right there.
2: What happens to you when that's going on?
3: I felt disgusting. I felt like I was nothing. I felt like I was never going to be able to get out of that place.
0: She told no one. Couldn't tell her mom, she said, because she knew when she got calls from home, someone was always listening.
3: They would have their their thumb over the little hang-up button.
0: But then, a few months into her stay, Ashley took a chance. She told her mother that she was losing a lot of weight.
3: And when she told me that, they hung up. So I called back. I'm like, what's going on? Oh, well, she's being rebellious. So he put her back on the phone, and that's when Ashley finally said, they're starving me.
0: And the phone cut out again. Teresa had heard enough. As soon as she could, she got in her car and drove from Texas to Missouri to see for herself what was going on inside that yellow farmhouse.
4: Coming up.
3: I'm not going to lie, I hated my mom. I hated her. I couldn't stand her. You know, how could I do this to my child, thinking I was helping her?
4: When Dateline continues.
0: Teresa Tucker left her Texas home before dawn to reach her daughter's school in rural Missouri. Ashley, she was sure, was in trouble. Teresa had never laid eyes on Circle of Hope Girls Ranch before.
3: When we pulled up, I was just kind of astonished, like, wow, this is it? Really?
0: She'd been so desperate to find Ashley somewhere safe, somewhere healing. She'd sent her there on blind faith. She didn't like what she saw.
3: So when Ashley came, I seen her.
5: Take a deep breath.
3: She had lost so much weight. She looked real sick. So I hugged her and told her we're going home.
0: But before they left, said Teresa, Boyd Householder handed her this document.
3: I had to sign a paper that physically stated that she was not sexually abused and she was not physical abused there.
2: But what a curious thing for a person to have you sign.
3: Right.
2: Did Ashley tell you on the way home what she had been through?
3: It was a very long 8 hours. I told her basics. I didn't really go into detail. It was too hard.
0: The householder's son denies Ashley's story of rape. And she told us, as awful as it was, she considers him a victim too, of the world he grew up in. She was, at the time, less forgiving of her own

0: mother.
1: I'm not gonna lie, I hated my mom. I hated her. I couldn't stand her. I couldn't stand looking at her.
2: Feel guilty?
1: Yeah. You know, how could I do this to my child? Thinking I was helping her.
0: Teresa did not want it happening to anyone else. Ashley begged her, don't report the alleged rape. And so she didn't. But Teresa did call Child Protective Services, CPS, and told them about Ashley's other allegations of physical abuse.
1: They stated that they were going to go out and check the facility and all that. Once they got back with me, they stated that they didn't see anything. There was nothing they could do.
0: Teresa contacted the sheriff's office, too. Same story. Nothing happened. What Teresa didn't know was that she was far from the first or only person to make a complaint to authorities about the Circle of Hope. A mother told us she reported the school the year after it opened. And as time went on, police records show, more relatives and students told stories of abuse. About a girl covered in bruises. A runaway who said she'd been choked by Boyd Householder. And 4 years later, another runaway who said Boyd had grabbed her by the throat. And several times, Child Protective Services went out to visit. Except...
3: I was told if I said anything negative, that my life was going to be made miserable.
0: Boyd coached the girls, said Danae, before they talked to CPS investigators. Now, they were sure he was listening, she said, eavesdropping from his office on the other side of the wall.
3: I remember being asked, like, are people being starved? And I was like, no. Because I was literally terrified about what would happen to me if I was going to start being the person that was starved next, because nothing ever came out of these.
0: Amanda told us her parents had another way of handling investigators, too.
4: I was told when CPS came downstairs to take the girls outside and basically hide the girls from CPS.
2: You hid the girls from the authorities who would check on whether or not they're okay?
4: Yes.
2: You know, your parents said they had an open door policy with CPS, that they could come in any old time. Is that not the case?
4: CPS could come in, but like I said, I had to hide them.
0: Amanda's parents denied that, said they never hid students from CPS. They said they told the girls to be honest with investigators. In any case, none of the reports ever resulted in any action. The school prospered. And parents like Teresa had no way of knowing about the complaints over the years.
5: We have no regulations on any religious facilities in the state of Missouri.
2: None?
5: None. None. Not at all.
0: Carrie Engel is a Missouri state representative and former social worker.
2: Do these places even have to register with the state when they open up?
5: No. We have no ability currently to even know about their existence. So I couldn't even tell you how many of these institutions exist in the state of Missouri.
2: They're invisible.
5: Correct. Until something bad happens.
0: And it's not just Missouri. A 2021 NBC News investigation found gaps in regulation around the country, with at least 21 states that did not require religious boarding schools to tell their education departments that they exist.
2: So who is looking out for these kids?
5: Currently?
2: Yeah.
5: I would say that there's been a lot of buck passing.
0: Systems, once entrenched, cruel ones especially, can seem unbeatable, impervious to change. And then, one little thing, like the first crack in a dam.
6: Coming up, fresh allegations of abuse from boys.
7: I'd watch him grab students and chunk him to a wall.
6: And a desperate move to alert the police.
7: I tried to tell him, like, man, they're beating us.
2: And the cop didn't believe you?
7: No.
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0: Amanda Householder was living in the California desert. She had her own babies now, a new family. She wasn't much interested in her old one.
1: Why didn't you use your own name on social media for a while?
2: Because I was constantly getting hit up by girls that left Circle of Hope telling me about what was going on, and I didn't want to hear it anymore. I was just...
1: Didn't want to know.
2: Yeah.
0: But there are some things you cannot escape.
2: In 2016 or 17, I got a message from a girl who I never heard of. And in it, in the message, she's telling me my dad raped her. And I'm like, no.
0: And yet, the message made her think back to a letter written years before, the words of another angry student.
2: I was there when my dad got this letter, and it basically accused my dad of molesting her. And I, at that time, I was like, that didn't happen. Like, I know my dad. That didn't happen.
0: That letter writer was Maggie Drew, who'd come to Circle of Hope at 15 and stayed for 5 years. Boyd said it never happened. But now, all these years later, Amanda needed to know. Had Maggie been telling the truth?
3: And she said, I know that you have no reason to lie to me. Like, just be honest.
0: Maggie, who had never told her story to police, told Amanda how Boyd had groped her in his private office after she turned 18.
3: And he'd grab my butt, or he'd grab my boob from the side. And then after, like, the last year or so that I was there, he started trying to kiss me.
0: Amanda was devastated. She hadn't always agreed with how her dad ran the school, but this was worse than anything she'd imagined. She apologized to Maggie for not believing her all those years ago.
4: You're okay.
2: I know.
4: You're okay. I'm glad you wrote the letter, though. I'm really glad because that letter is how I started just thinking.
0: Amanda started thinking about all of it. How her parents had raised her. What she said she saw them do to the children at Circle of Hope.
2: It wasn't until I had my own kids that I realized what was going on was happening to other people's kids.
0: And she wanted to make things right. She and Maggie decided to track down the girls of Circle of Hope, as many as they could, listen to their stories, ask if they were okay.
3: And it was a big thing for a lot of them to be able to honestly, in a safe space, speak their truth.
0: But it wasn't just kids at Circle of Hope who had stories about her father. Amanda began hearing from former students of Agape, the boys' religious reform school where her dad used to work. Colton Schrag remembered him very well.
5: I'd watch him grab students and chunk them to a wall, grab them by the neck and slam them on the rocks outside, get in their face yelling and screaming.
0: Boyd denied that, but Amanda listened and remembered her childhood at Agape, watching boys being dragged off to a room known as the Padded Palace.
2: When you open the door, it would go into this weird, dark, carpeted room, and that was the restraint room. And then all you would see is later these boys were being dragged back down from this room, and they're all bloody and bruised.
0: We talked to a dozen former Agape students and four former employees who told us they witnessed staff mistreating kids over a number of years. Agape did not respond to our requests for comment. On its website, it states its staff doesn't participate in corporal punishment, and they have all been trained in proper restraining techniques. Colton insisted he was beaten there years ago and tried to report it to a sheriff's deputy who picked him up after he ran away from the school.
5: I tried to tell him, like, man, they're beating us. And he didn't listen. He cuffed me up, put me in the back of the car, and dropped me off back at Agape. And that's the last I ever heard of it. Never saw CPS, nothing.
1: And the cop didn't believe you?
5: No.
0: Agape, like Circle of Hope, was seen in the community as doing good work, helping troubled kids. Amanda said it wasn't unusual to see deputies hanging out at Circle of Hope, sometimes doing target practice with her dad. Maggie said Boyd boasted about it.
3: They had ties with all the cops in the area. If we ran away or said anything, we'd be immediately brought back, and nobody would believe us.
0: It was hard for Amanda to imagine they would listen to her now, and hard to understand how her dad's school continued to operate. Because in 2018, investigators from Missouri's Department of Social Services issued two findings of abuse against Amanda's dad, one for physical abuse and one for sexual abuse, which Boyd is challenging in court. But remember, the religious school wasn't registered with any state agency. There was no license to suspend, no agency to go shut it down.
6: This facility continued to operate. It flies in the face of everything we know about child welfare policy.
0: So girls kept arriving at Circle of Hope. What could Amanda do? And then, a few unguarded seconds caught on tape. And that dam, with the crack in it, gave way.
7: Coming up. Knock her out.
8: Yes, sir.
7: I mean it.
9: The TikTok video that triggered a firestorm.
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0: Amanda's dad, Boyd Householder, the man she once idolized, is now a man she was determined to shut down. If CPS and the police weren't going to do it, Amanda decided, she'd fight back her way. This soft-spoken daughter went where she knew people talked the loudest. Social media. TikTok.
1: If you ever suffered extreme abuse due to spare the rod, spoil the child.
0: A platform known more for its stunts and jokes than what she had in mind.
1: I want you to know that I see you, survivor.
0: She posted interviews with former students, answered strangers' questions.
1: No, I do not. I absolutely do not regret it.
0: Assembled her case against her parents day after day.
2: We need to let the whole United States know what Boyd and Stephanie are capable of.
0: And millions noticed, especially after she posted this. A 21-second video recorded by a family friend inside Circle of Hope on his cell phone.
3: Knock her out.
4: Yes, sir.
3: I mean it.
0: The voice you can hear is Boyd Householder's. He's telling his students to hit one of the other kids.
3: Knock her out.
4: Yes, sir.
3: And that goes for any of the rest of you. If she clenches her fist like she's going to hit you, that's a threat. Knock her out.
4: Yes, sir.
5: Knock her out. What's it like to hear that, even now?
1: Hearing his voice in that tone made me sick to my stomach. But seeing the video, I felt like I was right back at their house, because that scene is exactly what happens every single time. My mom is in the background, like nothing is going on, playing with her dogs, like, oh, you cute little thing. And my dad is just going off, like nothing.
5: Yes, sir. Yes, sir.
1: All of the little yes sirs. Yeah, and if you don't say yes, sir, you can be slapped across the face. You have to say yes, sir.
5: Wow.
3: Knocker.
0: 21 seconds, yes, sir. Yes, that struck a nerve.
4: Yes, sir.
6: I was floored by the amount of support and, like, sharing and viewing that was, like, from the TikTok video. And I was like, they're listening. Like, people are actually listening to us for once.
0: Including a sheriff's deputy. After watching the video, he messaged Amanda. There are some people that want to help.
7: These girls deserve to have their complaints investigated properly.
0: That deputy's boss is Cedar County Sheriff James McCrary.
5: What was it about the TikTok video that struck such a nerve?
7: Well, some of the allegations were pretty serious.
0: Serious enough, the sheriff said, to launch a brand new investigation. His deputy went back and compiled all those years of complaints that had never gone anywhere. Amanda connected him with former students and staff. He put together a case file.
5: Is that a fairly thick file?
7: Yeah, it's about 5 inches thick, probably.
5: Are you seeing a pattern of behavior on the part of the people running that particular school?
7: Well, it seems to be that way, yes. Having said that, I think we need to be patient and see where this investigation takes us.
0: The sheriff's investigation was just the beginning. In August 2020, authorities removed 24 girls from the school. 2 weeks later, state investigators descended with their own search warrant, and soon after, Missouri's attorney general agreed to assist the local prosecutor with his investigation. Why did it take so long?
7: You know, over the years, we took several of the reports, the complaints, to the prosecutor's office.
5: Any idea why they didn't proceed with any further action?
7: My belief and what possibly occurred is some of the alleged victims may have been afraid to tell us what was going on.
5: If anyone thought that the sheriff's department was somehow protecting these schools when it knew that things were happening in there that wasn't good for those students, if somebody thought that, would they be wrong?
7: They would be wrong, yes, sir.
0: Finally, in September 2020, Amanda got the news she'd been hoping for. Her parents shuttered Circle of Hope for good.
5: How did it feel to you to see that girls were being pulled out of that place and eventually it was closed down?
1: Happy.
5: What does it say to you that it takes a TikTok video to finally get authorities to move to protect children?
8: It tells me that the system is very flawed.
0: Something Representative Carrie Engle tried to fix. She introduced a bill requiring religious schools to register and be held accountable if they're found abusing kids. In July 2021, Missouri Governor Mike Parsons signed the bill into law. Several of the householder's former students sought accountability, too. Five Jane Does filed civil lawsuits against Boyd and Stephanie Householder. Two accused Boyd of sexual assault. In a written statement, the householders told us the great majority of their hundreds of students benefited from what they called their Christian-based discipline program in school. But while they denied liability, the couple settled the complaints for an undisclosed amount. In March of 2021, Boyd and Stephanie Householder were both arrested. The Missouri Attorney General's office filed more than 100 criminal charges against them. Boyd himself faces nearly 80 felony charges, including multiple counts for statutory rape and sodomy. They have both pleaded not guilty and are awaiting trial. As for one of their most vocal critics, their daughter Amanda, the householders told us they've been estranged from her since 2014. Your parents did give an interview to one of the local papers. They said that you are addicted to drugs, that you're a Satan worshiper. And what do you say to things like that?
1: When I turned 18 and I was on my own, I did experiment with drugs. I'm not going to lie. When I had my kids, that changed.
5: One of the things they said in the newspaper article was that people who are complaining about the school, they've been failures in their lives, and you're a failure in your life, and you're blaming them. You need somebody to blame.
1: I may not be successful in the sense that I am a millionaire, but my kids are happy. My kids don't have to fear me. So, to me, I'm successful.
0: And she told us she's not done speaking out. In the fall of 2020, she led a march to the gates of Agape, the boys' school where her dad worked years ago.
1: It's time that we bring awareness to Agape.
0: Awareness, yes, and maybe accountability, too. In fall 2021, the Cedar County prosecutor filed 13 third-degree felony assault charges against five individuals linked to Agape. We reached out to the school and lawyers for the accused for comment, but have not received a response. It's been painful, Amanda told us, this reckoning with her father and her own past. But she said she hopes it mattered for former students like Ashley Tucker. Ashley kicked her drug addiction and plans to become a paramedic. She's a mother herself now and calls her daughter her angel.
5: Now you know how your mom felt about you.
9: Yeah. Now I realize that, you know, she was just trying to help me.
0: Amanda does not expect to reconcile with her parents anytime soon.
5: Do you miss them at all?
1: I miss what I wanted to have happen. Like, what I would never go back, but I think what I'm trying to say is I just miss something I never had.
0: What she has instead is a cause to help those kids she once knew.
10: Hi, Amanda.
11: Oh. Yes, Miles.
0: And the others coming after them. And to forgive herself as well.
12: That's all for now. I'm Lester Holt. Thanks for joining us.
13: Oh my God!
12: A fire chief murdered his wife, the only witness. This detective knew them both.
14: She started telling me about a young man coming into their home and shooting Keith.
12: Her job now, solve this crime. And clue number one was a doozy.
14: She said that after he had shot Keith, he turned to her and said, you know, I'm sorry, ma'am.
12: I'm sorry? A killer who apologized? And that was just the start. A gun stashed in the dryer. a man's glove, but whose DNA? And a woman with a whole lot to reveal.
10: No, don't pick it off.
14: She tossed her top to me.
11: She just whipped it off.
14: I was shocked.
12: I'm Lester Holt, and this is Dateline. Mystery in Mustang. Here's Andrea Canning.
13: Just about 20 miles southwest of downtown Oklahoma City sits a town called Mustang. Once farmers and ranchers dotted the land, it's bigger now, but folks still hold tight to their roots.
14: A pretty quiet community for the most part.
13: Faith connects community here, and people stay lifelong friends.
15: It is a small town feel, very much neighbors helping neighbors.
13: In a place like Mustang, neighbors know almost all there is to know about each other, for better or worse.
16: 911, stage emergency.
13: So when the unthinkable happened,
17: my husband is laying here gasping for air.
13: It would be all the more startling when the secrets came tumbling out.
18: I heard a lot of things that shocked me that I never would have imagined.
15: Yeah.
13: Had evil invaded Mustang?
17: Not in Mustang, America. Who would do that?
13: Or come from within?
15: It created a lot of fear for a lot of people.
14: That was my first real whodunit.
13: Keith Bryan was Oklahoman to the core, proudly raised in the Sooner State. He married his wife Becky at 19, and they settled in Mustang. Pam Woodard, an old friend of Keith's, rolled out the welcome mat for the Bryans when they moved to town.
15: They became an integral part of our church, very active, very grounded.
13: They had two boys, Trent and Kent.
15: Becky was a good mom. From what I could tell, she was a good mom.
13: Keith worked as a fireman, his dream job, in the well-to-do Oklahoma City enclave of Nichols Hills. Terry Hamilton served alongside Keith, and if the firemen were like brothers, the wives were like sisters, says Terry's wife, Kim.
19: With the fire department, we became all families together.
18: And Keith had a good sense of humor. He was outgoing, and he was really driven to succeed.
13: And he did, promoted all the way to fire chief in 1991. But Keith never lost his personal connection with the people he served.
11: He was one of the first responders to the Oklahoma City bombing.
18: He was.
19: That's when he worked on that lady that was trapped forever underneath the rubble. And Keith wouldn't leave her.
11: Was he a hero in your eyes?
18: Oh, I think so. I was pretty proud of him as a friend for that.
13: As for Becky, she was a force in the community too, working in real estate. Her business often seemed more about the people than the money.
15: Becky had a very selfless side to her too. There were people that I know of, if they were upside down, she even at times was known to take her own money to closing and help like that.
13: Keith was elected city councilman in Mustang. Becky's business was thriving. And their marriage, an example to others.
15: She and Keith did some premarital counseling for several years in our church.
11: So they were counseling other couples on how to have
15: a
11: good marriage.
15: They were counseling other couples on how to have a good marriage.
13: So it came as a surprise when in 2010, Keith and Becky hit a rough patch. The boys were grown and the empty nesters separated. Becky moved out. David Reddick, Becky's brother, remained close to Keith during the separation.
20: He said he wanted to know how could he change to show that love to her in a greater way.
11: What advice did you give Keith?
20: I told him to talk to her about it, that she was sensible.
13: Keith worked hard to win Becky back with gifts and dates and loving notes. Becky came home.
15: He was telling some people that what all he'd been through was worth it, because it had made him even that much better of a husband.
13: In the year that followed, Keith kept up his campaign of romance. September 20th, 2011 was no different. Becky was at a real estate conference in Tulsa. Keith texted her sweet messages throughout the day. Becky arrived home around 8:30 p.m. A friend came over to chat. Keith, now ever attentive, made them iced tea. After the friend left, Becky says she and Keith settled down in front of the TV. On the bill that night, Keith's choice, a classic scary movie, Carrie. Then came the real horror.
16: 911, stage emergency.
13: It was Becky.
17: A young man, about 25.
13: Then the phone cut out. What was she saying? Dispatcher sent police to the house.
16: Headquarters to Vail Mustang Unit.
13: Becky called back.
17: You know, I just called 911 on my cell phone.
16: Yes.
17: Are you coming to my house?
13: She said an intruder shot Keith in the head.
17: My husband is laying there bleeding on my couch right now.
13: And the intruder was getting away.
17: Oh, my God. He's in a little itty-bitty pickup, okay? He's going down my street. It's like a dark color.
13: Now the brave fire chief who dedicated his life to saving others was in urgent need of help himself.
17: Okay, I've got to go.
16: No, ma'am, still stay on the line with me.
13: EMS and police sped to the Bryan house, but the questions came just as fast. Who was this shooter, this intruder on the loose, and could he be found? An unfamiliar feeling spread through Mustang streets and homes. Fear.
12: Coming up.
14: After he shot Keith, he turned to her and said, you know, I'm sorry, ma'am.
12: A gunman who apologizes? What kind of intruder was that? When Dateline continues.

0: they're on a Mustang America. Where would do that?
1: Word went out that a brazen intruder had shot Fire Chief Keith Bryan in his own home. And within minutes, first responders swarmed the house, securing it as a crime scene. As Keith was rushed to the hospital, his wife Becky stayed behind. Detectives were on their way as she spoke to her brother David on the phone.
2: She was crying and frantic, and I said, settle down, it'll be okay, who's with you? So her son was there.
1: Jana Hickman, a good friend of the family and wife of a fire chief herself, rushed over to the Bryans.
3: I went over and hugged her neck and told her how sorry I was that God would get us through this.
1: Keith's deputy chief, Terry Hamilton, reached Becky on her cell.
4: So I told her not to worry. They'll do a full investigation and they'll figure out who did it.
1: At the house, Becky was on the rear patio, on the phone with friends and family, repeating the story of the armed intruder.
3: We were sitting in open light around the patio, and I was fearful that they might come back.
5: You thought right at that moment that this person she described could come back?
3: Yes, I did.
6: You know, we hadn't had anything like that happen before.
1: Kimmy McNeil, then a detective with the Mustang Police Department, was dispatched to the Bryan house that night. And Mustang being Mustang, the victim and his wife were no strangers to the detective.
5: What's your reaction when you hear it's Keith?
6: It was concerning to me because, I mean, I knew this family.
1: Becky seemed relieved to see a familiar face.
6: She called up my name and asked me to come sit by her on the back porch. And then she started telling me about a young man, approximately 25 years old, coming into their home and shooting Keith in the head.
5: And what did that young man say, according to Becky?
6: She said that after he had shot Keith, he turned to her and said, you know, I'm sorry, ma'am, but he should have hired me.
1: It seemed like a key detail, this apparent apology and explanation. Becky had also recounted it to 911 dispatchers.
0: He said, ma'am, I'm so sorry. He said, but your husband should have hired me.
5: Do you have a gut reaction about that story?
6: It was concerning to me because we are a small community. My first concern was, you know, is there somebody out there? Where is he? And how are we going to find him?
1: Becky described the shooter as a man in his 20s with a big nose and wearing a hoodie.
6: I was trying to get as much information out to other law enforcement agencies as well as our officers so they could start looking for him.
1: Was it possible Keith knew the man? Keith was in no condition to help investigators. But at the hospital, hopeful news, he was clinging to life.
3: I told her, I said, he's going to surgery. And she said, really?
1: Keith made it through surgery, still in terrible shape, but alive in the ICU. When Becky arrived, the halls of the hospital were filled with friends, loved ones, and Keith's firefighter brothers. It seemed half the town of Mustang was there praying for Keith.
5: How hard was it for you to see Keith in that condition?
7: It was very, very hard. You know, I would tell myself, you know, you never know. I've heard so many stories of people, you know, having head injuries. And I know prayer is so powerful. And I know he had so many people praying.
5: First thing that happens when you see Becky in the hospital?
2: We come up and hug each other. And she's crying. I mean, she started crying immediately when I grabbed her. She's, what am I going to do? What are we going to do?
1: By morning, it was clear. Keith would not pull through. Those closest to him sensed it was time to say their goodbyes.
5: What did you say to him?
4: No, just... I said, you didn't deserve this, and I love you. Goodbye. That was it.
1: At Keith's bedside, Becky, Keith's wife of 33 years, wept. And as Keith slipped away, along with the sorrow, was the lost hope that he could shed any light on who had done this to him. No one believed Keith Bryan had an enemy in the world. So as the search for the apologetic intruder got underway, One clue was as simple as the victim's name.
8: Coming up.
7: There was a theory out there that perhaps this intruder was looking for a different fireman.
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14: Did this parking lot have a waterfall?
12: I think you've wandered too far, mate.
15: It feels good to find what you're looking for. It feels good to GEICO.
1: Fire Chief Keith Bryan, so tough, so brave, spent his career running toward danger. Now his life had been cut short inside the safety of his own home. He left behind two dear sons and the wife to whom he'd been so devoted.
7: I think that it was just such a shock and such a huge event and such a tragedy on so many levels.
1: At the firehouse Keith led in Nichols Hills near Mustang, Roger Straka, a captain back then, could barely believe it.
16: You just have that gut-wrenching feeling that it's all exploded now and you don't know what happened.
5: Must be such a weird thing to hear.
16: It was. Over the fire service years, being in this type of work, you tend to get calloused over and hide your feelings. But, you know, when it hits real close to home, you ask yourself why.
1: Detective Cammy McNeil was no rookie, but this was the first case of its kind she'd ever seen in Mustang.
6: That was my first real whodunit homicide case.
5: What significance does that have for you?
6: It was very significant. I was nervous. I wanted to, of course, do a good job and make sure that the right person went to jail for that crime.
1: To find that person, detectives needed to comb through every detail of Becky's eyewitness account. McNeil and an agent from the Oklahoma State Bureau of Investigation interviewed her again at the hospital the night of the shooting.
17: The time's 1:23 a.m. in the morning. What's your first name?
18: Becky Bryan.
1: Becky talked about how close she and Keith were, especially after they made it through that rough patch.
18: We were quite in love. I didn't even know he loved me until I filed for divorce. But he really came to play.
1: And investigators went over, step by step, how the shooting went down.
5: What are you looking for when you go into that conference room to interview Becky?
6: How does this person know Keith? Can she describe him better? You know, things like that.
18: And the door opened, and we were watching a loud movie, Carrie. And this young kid, about 25 years old, walks into the house and comes over to the carpet, and my husband didn't even have time to turn around. I looked just in time to see, and then he came up from here, and he shot him in the head right here.
17: Point blank?
18: Point blank, right here.
1: It was then, Becky said, that the shooter turned and spoke.
18: It was unbelievably hideous. But the guy, this is what he said, he's actually pretty nice. I knew he wasn't going to hurt me, because he said, "I'm sorry, ma'am, but he should have hired me."
5: So a polite shooter.
6: Yes, she did describe him that way, yes.
1: There it was again, that odd but clearly important detail, along with his polite apology, the shooter seemed to give away a motive. Was he someone vying for a job in Keith's fire department? Keith's deputy, Terry Hamilton, didn't think so.
4: I never was concerned about that.
5: Why not?
4: Well, for one thing, it had been 4 years since we had hired anybody. So nobody's going to sit and stew for 4 years and then all of a sudden get mad and go shoot the guy that didn't hire him.
1: But if the shooter wasn't angry over a job in Keith's fire department, there was another possibility, one that neighbors of the Bryans wondered about. Keith often did projects on the house. Was the killer someone who'd wanted a construction job and didn't get it? One neighbor told police that a few weeks earlier, a stranger had been driving around asking for work as a handyman. He said the man had a funny face and drove an old pickup truck. He also remembered seeing a similar truck the night of the shooting.
5: Are you interviewing neighbors? Are you asking people if they saw anyone suspicious in the neighborhood, if they saw a truck in the neighborhood?
6: Yes, all of that was going on.
5: What were they yielding, anything?
6: Very little. Very little.
1: Then, among the firefighters and their wives, a third, entirely different idea was bandied about. No one's sure who said it first, but soon some were wondering out loud if Keith hadn't been the intended target at all.
7: There was a theory out there that perhaps this intruder was looking for a different fireman.
5: And why would anyone think that? Not far from the Bryans' home in Mustang lived the Oklahoma City fire chief. His name? Keith Bryant. Bryan with a T at the end. The whole Keith Bryant theory that maybe they got the wrong fire chief?
4: You know, that did not occur to me until I got to the hospital, and that's the first time somebody had brought up maybe mistaken identity.
1: The buzz reached Roger Straka back at the firehouse.
16: That story did come out that possibly the person that done this got the wrong chief. It could have been anyone's theory as to what had happened.
1: Surely the Oklahoma City chief hired and fired many more people than Keith did. Had the shooter been angry with him? A friend reached him by phone. He was safe and sound at a conference on the East Coast the night of the shooting. But there were problems with the mistaken identity theory. The two chiefs didn't look much alike, and the more Keith's firemen brothers thought it over, the less likely it seemed.
4: I still didn't think that story made sense.
5: Too far-fetched?
4: Yes.
3: Yeah.
4: It's real competitive to get hired on as a firefighter, so I just can't see somebody not getting hired and then killing the fire chief. And the Oklahoma City Fire Department, I don't think the fire chief really even has anything to do with the hiring process.
1: So around Mustang, the questions were many, the answers few. People were watchful, certainly less at ease.
7: I found myself wanting to close blinds early.
5: Did you have a moment of panic?
3: A little bit, yeah. It was a little eerie for a day or two, not knowing what was going on.
1: And while those around Mustang wondered who and where this invader was, investigators had found something at the crime scene. It would turn the fear and suspicion right around.
8: Coming up.
18: No, don't take it off.
6: She tossed her top to me.
5: She just whipped it off.
6: I was shocked.
8: When Dateline continues.
1: In the tight-knit community of Mustang, folks who knew each other so well for so long began to swap stories. Memories of their friend Keith, the hero, the dad, the loyal husband and friend. But also stories about his wife and the night Keith was killed. Jana Hickman, who had rushed to the Bryans' home that night, was outside with Becky and remembered hearing this not long after the crime.
3: I heard her just say that something about it would be hard to sell the house because he had died in the house.
5: Did that sound really callous to you?
3: Being a realtor, I could see her thinking about that. It was a little odd, I thought.
1: At the hospital, some friends noticed that Becky was agitated one minute, eerily calm the next.
4: She wasn't emotional. She was pretty calm, talking to different people.
7: Whenever we met her, she was very calm.
5: Too calm?
7: I anticipated her needing comfort, and I went to hug her, and she just kind of held her arms down straight and didn't seem to need that type of consoling.
1: And instead of sticking close to Keith's bedside in his last hours, they thought it was strange that Becky was often outside.
10: Well, she was just sitting with her legs crossed up on the bench, out with her friends and smoking and just very casual. That was just completely bizarre.
1: Becky's brother David says he knows his sister best, and what the friend saw was just Becky's way of coping.
5: In your eyes, was Becky acting exactly the way a wife would act after a random senseless shooting?
2: Becky acted just like Becky would act if someone come in and shot her husband and she was there. She was panicking. She didn't know what to do. She was doing anything she could to get control of her emotions.
5: Was Becky known for just sometimes saying inappropriate things, maybe
2: stupid things,
5: wrong time?
2: Yeah, yeah.
5: That was who
2: and whether
5: she was?
2: She had, I mean, Becky wanted to control. She did not want her to cry. She didn't want to be out of control for herself.
1: But Becky's friends weren't the only people who found her demeanor odd that night. Detective McNeil says that their taped interview with Becky was full of jarring moments. For example, after telling police how much she loved Keith, she had this to say about her fatally injured husband.
18: I bought a condo, moved out, and he was a for 31 years.
6: She described Keith to us in what I thought was an inappropriate manner.
1: As a matter of routine, they'd already tested Becky's hands at the crime scene for gunshot residue. In the interview, they asked her what she was wearing at the time of the shooting.
17: So you were wearing the shirt and the panties?
18: Yes, yes.
1: A tube top and panties that she still had on under new clothes. And that, says the detective, is when the interview took a revealing turn.
18: Don't take it off. I'm going to put my shirt on.
17: I should have clarified. Just wait till we finish.
6: She grabbed the bottom of the top she was wearing, pulled it over her head, exposing her breasts, and then she tossed her top to me.
5: Was she wearing a bra?
6: No.
5: You didn't even ask her for the top? She just whipped it off?
6: That's right.
5: So what are you thinking when she's in front of you?
6: I was shocked.
1: To investigators, Becky's behavior was more than odd. It was suspicious.
5: So you walked into this interview still giving Becky the benefit of the doubt?
6: Absolutely.
5: And you walked out of the interview thinking that there's a possibility she's going to become an official suspect?
6: At that time, there was definitely a possibility, yes.
1: When the interview ended, Detective McNeil and the other investigator went back to the house, and that's where he made a key discovery, in the utility room, in the clothes dryer, a gun.
5: That must have been a kind of a bingo moment.
6: That was a big moment for all of us, because not only was the gun in the dryer, but the gun was wrapped in a blanket. A shell casing was in there as well, and also a glove.
5: Did you immediately think about the logistics of Becky's story as far as where this man came in, where he exited?
6: Yes, she had told us that he came into the home, shot Keith, and walked directly back out the same way that he had come in. She made no mention of this man going into her laundry room, placing anything in the dryer.
5: Could there have been any explanation for why the gun was found in the dryer, a different route than the route she had described?
6: If there was, I didn't know what that was.
1: Investigators now suspected Becky of lying about details, big and small. But they wanted more. As they analyzed evidence from the scene, a call came in from someone in Becky's phone contacts, nicknamed Becky's Prodigy. In fact, they'd noticed the unusual name when they looked at her phone the night of the shooting.
18: Becky Prodigy lives in Hugo, Oklahoma.
17: So she's a customer?
18: Yes. She's a realtor broker.
5: Actually, Becky's prodigy was a man named Mark Holbrook.
19: And when he learned of Keith's murder, he called up investigators. He wanted them to know he and Becky had had an affair. When it ended, 19 months before the shooting, he apologized to Keith and promised never to see Becky again. But he wanted cops to know she had been in touch with him recently and a lot.
6: She still loved him and that she would be moving so she could be near him, whether he wanted to be with her or not.
1: The affair had been a reason behind Becky and Keith's brief split. Now investigators and the ex-lover hatched a plan. Record a conversation between Becky and her so-called prodigy. Maybe Becky would give something up to him. 3 days after Keith was shot, Becky's ex dialed her up.
20: Becky, how are you doing?
21: Thank you for calling me.
1: Becky seemed concerned about covering up the affair.
21: You could say that you knew, you think you remembered a realtor by that name he went to broker school with, and that's it.
1: And while she stuck to her story about the intruder who shot Keith, she said she had news about him.
21: And the guy that shot Keith, he killed himself yesterday in the city, so I'm no longer in danger.
20: Oh, that's good. That's good news.
21: I know. Everything is good.
6: We didn't have any information like that, and law enforcement had not given her any information like that.
1: The call rang all kinds of alarm bells for investigators, but didn't yield a lot in the way of hard evidence. But cops thought they had the goods on Becky in another way. By now, they had examined that weapon found in the dryer and concluded it belonged to Becky. On September 23rd, the day before Keith's funeral, Becky was arrested and charged with his murder.
19: What was her reaction?
6: She seemed shocked. She was yelling things at us.
1: An open and shut case? Becky's brother said, far from it.
2: Law enforcement here let us all down because what I want is the truth.
1: In court, evidence would be examined, and the truth, it would turn out to be more bizarre than anyone could have guessed.
8: Coming up, the secret life of the fire chief's wife.
7: She just openly told me I had sex with a 29-year-old client this morning, and I have a picture on my phone.
8: When date.
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8: Line continues.

0: Becky Bryan, the once well-liked wife of Fire Chief and City Councilman Keith Bryan, stood accused of a vicious crime. Her tight circle of friends drifted away, but not everyone in town believed she was a killer.
1: I don't believe that Becky Bryan shot Keith Bryan.
0: Gary James is a friend of a friend of the Bryans and a prominent Oklahoma defense attorney. He said the case against his client Becky didn't add up.
2: You believe an innocent woman is sitting sure. behind bars?
1: Sure. She had a lot of bad circumstances, but I do believe somebody shot Keith and ran from that house.
0: Her attorney said there was a rush to judgment against Becky. And as a result, the state just didn't have the proof to back up the charge.
1: I do believe that law enforcement agencies in this day and age have the ability to do a lot of things that were not done in this case. I don't believe they ever looked for anyone, which was a huge part of our defense.
3: He's in a little itty-bitty pickup, okay? He's going down my street.
2: You know Becky probably better than anybody else. When you listen to that 911 call, you truly believe Becky is being truthful?
4: Yeah, I really do. And it's because she was a very detailed person. She's not being panicky. She's trying to describe. She's trying to think through the process. She's very analytical.
0: In early May 2013, 19 long months after that awful night, Becky's trial began. If half the town had rushed to pray for Keith when he was shot, just as many flocked to court.
5: It's been a tough year and a half, very tough.
0: No cameras were allowed inside the courtroom as the prosecution came armed with a simple, powerful narrative. Becky Bryan wanted out of her marriage, so she shot her husband and invented the tale of an intruder.
3: He shot my husband in the head.
0: The case against Becky began with a slew of secrets from her personal life. They called to court two men who received explicit texts and pictures from Becky days before the shooting. And this man, a former client of Becky's, came to the stand and testified they'd had sex the day of the crime. Pam Woodard said Becky told her about it at the hospital after the shooting.
6: She just openly told me. She said, I had sex with a 29-year-old client this morning, and I have a picture of his private area on my phone. That's not the word she used. And she said, and I feel kind of bad because when I got home, Keith had made me a tea. And
2: so did you just have alarm bells going
6: off?
2: It was
6: the oddest conversation.
0: But Pam and some of Becky's other girlfriends weren't brought to court just to talk about that dalliance.
2: What was the purpose of you taking the stand, and what was that experience like?
6: I did not want to take the stand. I was made to take the stand. I was subpoenaed by the prosecution.
0: The prosecution wanted Pam to testify about Becky's obsession with her ex-lover, Mark Holbrook, a.k.a. Becky's prodigy. Becky had confided her feelings for

0: for him months earlier, when Becky and Keith appeared to be happier than ever.
1: I said, Becky, you and Keith seem to be really committed to making this work. And she said to me, oh, I'm a great faker. Once I've made my mind up about something, I'm a great faker. And my heart just kind of sank.
0: The prosecution argued this was Becky's motive for murder. She was fixated on her ex-lover and elaborately scheming to get him back.
1: She proceeded to tell me that she was going to tell the ex-lover that she was pregnant.
2: So she's saying she's pregnant with his baby?
1: Yes. As I said, Becky, you're 50-plus years old. And she said, 50-year-old people get pregnant all the time. And I said, who? Where? How does this happen? I've never heard of that. Her reasoning had just kind of gone out the window at that point.
2: How far had she gone with the baby story?
1: She wanted somebody that could provide her with positive pregnancy tests. She wanted to have a birth announcement printed up.
2: Birth announcement.
1: A birth announcement.
2: Did she have a name picked out?
1: She had a name picked out.
0: Mark, that object of Becky's obsession, also testified, adding this potentially incriminating detail. He said that on the day Keith was shot, Becky left him a voicemail saying she planned to buy a house near him because she was about to inherit some money. To many in court, the implication was that Becky had been expecting a life insurance payout. Becky and Keith's grown sons kept their feelings about their mother's guilt or innocence to themselves, but both testified briefly for the prosecution, as did a parade of investigators and forensic experts who laid out the physical evidence. There were two microscopic components of gunshot residue detected on Becky's hand. And in that dryer with the gun that belonged to Becky, a blanket with holes in it, a shell casing, and a glove. A forensic biologist testified that the glove had Becky's DNA on it.
3: I tried to be as open-minded as I could and wait and hear all the evidence, but as it went on, I was convinced that she was guilty.
0: The state argued it was premeditated murder by a woman who'd been living a double life. But Becky's brother and chief supporter wasn't buying it.
2: Did you feel like the evidence was overwhelming against Becky?
4: If you wanted to convict her of being a slut, greedy slut, yeah. Not a murderer.
5: Coming up, questions about the evidence.
6: They didn't fingerprint the dryer. They didn't fingerprint the gun. I mean, how do you not fingerprint a gun?
7: No ticket, no line, just showtime. 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

0: The Becky Bryant who sat accused of murder no longer resembled the woman she once was, the popular and perfectly groomed wife of a community leader. But if her looks had changed, her story had not. She was innocent.
1: Keith and Becky had grown apart over time. Can you condone affairs? No, but it happens. That does not make one a killer.
2: Are you disappointed in your sister?
3: Lord, no. I don't like some of the things that I heard, but she's my sister. I love her.
0: Becky's attorney didn't try to rehabilitate her reputation in court. The evidence of her affairs was overwhelming. But when it came to the crime, the defense told the jury the proof was lacking.
2: Can you break down for us the biggest errors you feel law enforcement made in this case?
1: I think tunnel vision. I think that dictated this case from the night it happened. They did no other fingerprinting on any other door. They didn't fingerprint the dryer. They didn't fingerprint the gun. I mean, how do you not fingerprint a gun?
0: The defense had an explanation for how an intruder could have easily used Becky's gun to commit the crime. Becky usually left it in her purse, which investigators found in her car in the garage.
2: Do you believe that the perpetrator she spoke of came through the garage, found her gun in the car, and then went in and shot Keith?
1: Well, that's really what I thought happened. Perpetrator came in, got the gun out of the vehicle.
0: What's more, that glove with Becky's DNA on it also had someone else's DNA, but the CSIs couldn't narrow it down, not to Keith or anyone else.
1: It was actually a very large man's work glove.
2: Was there gunshot residue on the glove?
1: Yes, there was gunshot residue on the glove.
0: It was the theme of the defense's case. CSI investigators from the state had been so quick to zero in on Becky as the suspect, they'd committed crime scene malpractice.
1: They didn't do any contact DNA on the gun. And that's a very simple process. They didn't do any gunshot residue testing on her clothes. They didn't do a gunshot residue test on her face, which would have been very, very telling. I mean, they're just things that would have given us reasonable doubt.
0: The defense told the jury investigators all but ignored any evidence that pointed to an intruder. Becky's neighbor came to court with that story about the suspicious handyman he'd seen in the neighborhood and the truck spotted speeding around the night Keith was shot.
1: It was something that we felt maybe the perpetrator had been canvassing the area or spying on what was going on in the neighborhood.
0: And another witness testified he told police at the time he saw a truck matching the one Becky described driving aggressively near the Bryans the night of the shooting.
1: That was the key to the case. He had a person in a matching truck speeding, driving erratically, that had come up on him and almost hit a vehicle, all within blocks.
0: But the statement that witness gave investigators only surfaced a few weeks before trial.
1: They didn't follow up on it. There were cameras at two different businesses right there at that intersection.
0: And one additional detail to contradict the prosecution's case. Becky's brother David testified that there was an innocent explanation for that inheritance she mentioned to her ex-lover. She wasn't talking about life insurance. Becky was about to inherit a diamond ring.
3: It was my aunt's ring. And
2: was it an expensive ring?
3: Very expensive. 2 full carats of diamonds. Appraisal on it at one time was $19,000, and that was some years earlier. So obviously it had a little more value.
0: More than enough reasonable doubt, said the defense. But would a jury agree? The wait for a verdict began.
4: I was so nervous waiting for it, my hands were shaking.
3: I was holding out hope that the jury would recognize the mistakes that were made and understand that because of those mistakes, we may never know who really did it.
0: Afternoon turned to evening, and then the news. The jury was back.
5: Very nervous, very anxious. My thoughts were with Keith's family.
0: The verdict? Guilty of first-degree murder.
4: And then when he read guilty, I really didn't feel a whole lot, but I didn't feel happy.
2: How was your first meeting with Becky after her conviction?
3: She cried. Said she couldn't believe it.
2: What has Becky told you?
3: That she didn't do it. But I still don't know the truth. There are either one or two people on the face of this earth that knows the truth. If Becky did it, she's the only one that knows. If somebody else did it, she knows it, and that person knows it. If one of those two people come forward and say, I did it, then we'll know the truth. Other than that...
0: On July 9th, 2013, Becky was sentenced, as the jury had recommended, to life in prison without parole. For Keith's friends, the trial and its conclusion were only one sort of an ending. Tangible reminders of their friend and hero live on, especially in the fire department Keith led for so many years.
2: What is life like now without your friend, without your chief, without Keith?
4: We still talk about him, some of the funny things he did, and he's a part of our history here now, and he always will be, and we miss him.
2: And if Keith was listening, what would you say to Keith?
6: That I know he's in a great place, and Keith would tell us to forgive Becky, not to say that she doesn't have to be held accountable and that she doesn't have to suffer consequences, because that's a given and that's the right thing. But Keith would actually want us to forgive Becky, and I know that. And I would just tell Keith, well done. Your time on earth here was well done.
7: That's all for now. I'm Lester Holt. Thanks for joining us.
8: What's going on?
9: My husband, and he's been shot in the head, please.
10: There's a female. She had mud and blood all over.
11: Frantic, saying her husband had been shot.
7: A woman in distress. A murder in the dead of night.
12: Calm down. Breathe slow.
10: We were concerned for her.
9: That's my husband's mommy.
13: She was right next to him as he was hit.
10: Yes, sir.
13: Does she say who shot her husband?
9: I saw a shadow. That's awesome.
10: She said it was just a figure, turned and ran into the darkness.
7: You are inside this mystery.
10: We don't know if suspect's still out there.
11: It's nerve-wracking.
14: Who killed your husband?
9: Oh my God.
7: A small-town murder with a big-time twist.
13: She knew something that she wasn't telling.
10: Yes, sir.
7: I'm Lester Holt, and this is Dateline. Here's Josh Mankiewicz with Out of the Darkness. This Friday night already felt like rain. Now it sounded like trouble. It was 10:47 p.m. The woman calling 911 sounded desperate.
15: Okay, calm down. What do you need? Where are you at? Ma'am, where are you at?
7: She was on a cell phone, somewhere on the outskirts of town.
15: This is Hunt County with a transfer. She's pinging on Kenner at 2595. She's extremely out of breath. She sounds like she's running. And she's saying, crying, saying she needs the police, she needs the police.
7: Seconds later, the call dropped out.
15: Okay, hello? Ma'am, are you there?
7: What was she running from? And what had happened on this Texas country road? Those questions would be answered quickly.
2: All I could do was just cry because I thought, oh my God, you know, no, this cannot be true.
7: It was the why and the secrets that answer dragged out of the darkness that were so much harder to comprehend.
13: When you get a call, what is it usually?
11: I mean, just like any other police department, thefts, criminal mischiefs, reckless drivers.
7: Not that night. Not on September 9th, 2016. According to the running, gasping woman on the phone, someone had been shot. It was happening in Royce City, Texas, 31 miles from Dallas.
11: I mean, somebody shot, that's a major call. Your adrenaline's running.
7: Officer John Bivens of the Royce City PD rushed to the scene, his dash cam rolling.
8: What's going on?
9: My husband, and he's been shot in the head, please.
7: The woman's name was Chasey Pointer. Bivens took me to the road where he found her.
11: She seemed frantic. She said that her husband had been shot, so I gathered her up, put her in the back of my car.
14: Come here. Have a seat. Have a seat. Have a
9: Please.
14: Seat. Stay in here. Stay in here.
13: And the shooter could be out here somewhere.
11: Yes. Yes. So I put her in the safety of my car, and I ran down the road to go find the victim.
7: Bivens and a sheriff's deputy who pulled up at the same time ran a half mile down County Road 2595.
13: That's a long way on foot in the dark.
11: In the dark it is, yes.
13: And you have no idea whether the shooter is behind one of these trees or waiting for you or running away or you don't know what.
7: Halfway down the road, an abandoned pickup truck. They kept going.
11: We continue running down this road, and we can see headlights through the tree line, and we come around the curve. Our duty weapons are drawn, giving orders, let me see your hands. Headlights are in our eyes, so what's inside the vehicle is unclear to us until we get closer. And once we get closer to the vehicle, saw nobody around it. Suspect-wise, just saw a victim inside the car.
7: A man slumped over in the driver's seat. He'd been shot in the head.
11: It was evident that he was deceased.
7: Bivens' partner, Shane Meek, was also called to the scene by a dispatcher.
10: And I made a joke to her. And I said, what do you have, a murder? And she said, yeah, I think so. And I'm like, oh, I got to go, you know, because it just doesn't happen that often.
7: The last murder in these parts was years ago.
10: I knew I had to respond pretty rapidly to the scene, not knowing what we had.
7: Meek called for backup because the shooter or shooters remained on the loose.
10: Everybody was on point as far as keeping their heads on a swivel because we didn't know who or how many people were out there.
7: And while Meek waited for Roy City's lone detective to arrive, he took Chasey to paramedics, who'd responded to the scene.
16: That's all right. Calm down. Breathe slow. So was anyone else out there with you?
9: No, I was out there by myself.
16: Was it your husband? What's his name?
9: Robert Pointer.
7: Somewhere in all this, she'd hit the ground, both blood and mud on her.
10: We were concerned for her and wanted to make sure she was taken care of and find out as much and as quickly what happened.
7: And all the cops kept watching the sky because this is Texas and the heavens were about to open.
11: A rain or any type of weather can damage or completely get rid of possible evidence. We had to move quick because this storm was moving fast.
17: What would investigators find out there at the crime scene? When we come back.
18: Chasey's purse was still on the floorboard. His personal cell phone was still in the center console, covered in blood. Big clue for us was that the weapon was a shotgun.
17: A shotgun turned murder weapon. So where was it? When Dateline continues.
8: What's going on?
9: My husband, he went to go help me. My Jeep is stuck in the back around the corner, and he's been shot in the head, please.
7: It was the worst crime Roy City had seen in a very long time. A man shot to death on a muddy road. His wife standing close by. Now she was in an ambulance, and police were trying to piece together what had happened, who their victim was, and who might have wanted him dead.
9: I don't know.
7: Sporting his signature mustache and a 6'4", close to 300-pound physique, Bob Pointer could look intimidating. To those who knew him best, he was the complete opposite. His mom, Candy.
19: He just didn't have a mean bone in his body.
13: He was your favorite.
19: Oh, so they say.
13: What do you say?
19: Possibly. Probably.
7: Bob was Candy's middle child between two sisters, Jennifer and Cheryl.
2: He was not confrontational, not...
20: He was very non-confrontational.
2: Peacekeeper all the time.
7: He liked helping people. Maybe that's why Bob became a firefighter, a well-respected one. He swallowed smoke for 19 years, winding up as a captain in the University Park Department outside Dallas. And from his firehouse, from the rig, even from the fires, Bob kept in very close touch with his mom.
19: Just because we had that rapport of 10 to 15 calls a day.
13: 10 to 15 calls a day?
19: Uh-huh. Honestly.
13: Mama's boy.
19: I know. Yeah, truly. I adored him.
7: So did his fellow firefighters. Bob Pointer got it done. He even helped in Louisiana after Hurricane Katrina. And he always came home unscathed. Professionally speaking, anyway. Bob's personal life was also the story of a man who ran toward trouble. Bob married young and had two kids. After 19 years, that marriage fell apart, expensively so. Around then is when Bob met Chasey Moorman, who was much younger.
19: I think it was an infatuation. He thought it was somebody 22 years old, you know, liking him, and he's in his 40s, you know, and...
13: A fling.
19: A fling, basically, yeah.
7: It wasn't a fling. Bob married Chasey. It was a fresh start for Bob, with this woman born and raised in small-town Texas.
1: I mean, she just had a heart of gold. I mean, she loved everybody.
7: Ashley met Chasey in middle school, back when Roy City was just a speck on the map.
1: There was nothing here. Nothing. We had Jack in the Box, and we had one gas station, and that was it.
13: Farm town,
1: and just country.
13: Quiet.
1: Very quiet.
13: People didn't lock their doors.
1: No.
7: Ashley and Chasey lost touch after high school, then reconnected when Ashley noticed Chasey's cake business on Facebook, something Chasey did in addition to her job at a dental office.
1: And she did it on her spare time, and she enjoyed doing it, and she was amazing at what she did.
13: What made her so good at that?
1: Just her being so crafty, and her imagination was everything.
7: Ashley got to know Chasey's husband, Bob, and the couple's young daughter named Addison, who helped her mom decorate cakes.
1: And it was kind of something that her and Addison did together as well.
7: However, if Chasey and Addison spent plenty of time together, Chasey and the husband she called Robert did not.
13: What'd she say about Robert?
1: He was never there. He always worked.
13: Well, he was a fire captain.
1: Right.
13: And he worked a lot of shifts.
1: Yes, he did.
13: That was a problem.
1: Yes.
7: Bob tried to make things right. In early September 2016, he took his family on a trip to Mexico. It was a chance to reconnect. 6 days later, Bob Pointer was dead and not in a fire. Detective Michael Burke drove out to County Road 2595 to investigate his first career homicide.
18: I grabbed my CID equipment, my criminal investigation equipment, and mostly at that time it was just a camera, flashlight.
13: And off you go to the scene.
18: Yes, sir.
7: About halfway down the road was that truck, later identified as Bob's. Then another discovery.
18: It's dark, so we're shining our flashlights on the path to make sure we don't trip or break an ankle and, you know, fall in one of the deep ruts. And there was a reflection in the water of one of the puddles. And a closer look showed it was a cell phone.
7: It was Chasey's cell phone. She'd apparently dropped it in the mud when she fell. It's why her 911 call was cut off. Further down the muddy road and around a bend was Chasey's Jeep, with Bob Pointer's body behind the wheel. Burke took a close look.
13: Is he robbed or?
18: No. Chasey's purse was still on the floorboard of the vehicle. His personal cell phone was still in the center console, covered in blood.
7: The fatal shot had apparently been fired at close range.
18: Big clue for us was that of what the weapon was a shotgun, was that the wadding from the shotgun shell was still in the victim's skull.
7: There was no weapon at the scene. So, who shot Bob and why?
21: Coming up.
22: That's why it has its blood.
16: Just breathe for me.
22: That's why it has its blood on me.
21: What had happened on that desolate road? Chasey tells a dramatic story.
22: I heard a shot, and the Jeep started rolling, and I saw a shadow. That's all I saw.
21: When Dateline...
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13: Chasey Pointer had just witnessed her husband being shot, and she could barely breathe.
16: What I need you to do is in through your nose, out through your mouth. Slow your breathing down. Concentrate on that.
13: Even as Chasey was getting hooked up with oxygen, Officer Meek needed to speak with her while everything was still fresh in her mind. Meek's body cam was rolling.
16: Okay. Tell us what happened.
13: Chasey told Meek she was on her way to meet Bob at their local Jack in the Box.
22: And when he texted me, I told him I was 3 miles away.
13: Their daughter Addison was at a friend's house that evening, so it would be just the two of them.
22: He texted me and told me it was a long 3 minutes. When he texted me, I came around the curve and I went off the road.
13: Chasey, still visibly shaken, said her Jeep got stuck on that muddy road. So Bob, already at the Jack in the Box, drove out to help her. But when he got there,
22: he said, "I don't think I can make it down the road." So we walked up here, and we walked back to my Jeep.
13: She said Bob jumped in the driver's seat and pulled her Jeep out.
22: And I was sitting right at the back of it, and I went to go get, and I heard a shot. And the Jeep started rolling, and I didn't see anything. And I saw a shadow. That's all I saw.
13: She went to Bob, she said, and yelled his name. No answer. And then, she said, in a panic, she ran.
22: I didn't know what else to do.
13: Chasey asked about her husband.
22: Is he okay?
13: Under the bright lights, inside the ambulance, Chasey could see her own arms.
16: Just breathe for me, okay?
22: That's my husband.
16: Just breathe for me.
22: That's my husband's blood on me.
10: I knew in my training experience not to let her focus on that, so I would ask her a separate question to redirect her focus.
13: Officer Meek documented Chasey's injuries and the visible blood on her. And once the paramedics released her, Meek escorted Chasey back to the police car, where she seemed to open up.
22: I was young and stupid when we got married.
13: She described ongoing marital problems.
22: We don't spend a lot of time together. We can only see each other for a couple days.
16: Right.
22: Because we just...
16: Argue.
22: Yes, but it's because we don't spend a whole lot of time together because of his shifts.
13: Chasey said they'd talked about divorce and Bob had threatened to take Addison if it went through.
22: My daughter's my wife.
16: Why would your husband be trying to take your daughter from you, though? Like, what reason did
22: he
16: give you?
22: He knows that that's what's going to hurt me the most, and he knows that's what's going to make me stay. He's done it before.
13: She said they'd been trying to work things out.
22: And things have been fine. We just got back from Mexico this week. We had a really good time.
16: Okay.
22: And things were fine.
13: That didn't last, she said. Soon after returning from Mexico, their marriage started heading south again. She told Bob she needed space. And so Chasey went to see a friend, Michael Garza. He knew about Chasey's troubled marriage and had offered his home to her whenever she needed it. That night, Friday, Chasey texted Bob, and they made plans to talk at a familiar spot.
22: We used to stop and get tacos at Jack in the Box. when he come home late from work.
6: Uh-huh.
22: And so I asked him if he wanted to meet me at Jack and Bob's.
13: And Bob agreed.
22: I said, I love you. I do want us to work out. And he said, do you promise? And I said, yes, I promise.
13: That promise now permanently unfulfilled because Bob Pointer was no more. And Chasey, the only witness, said she didn't get a good look at the shooter.
22: I honestly, I don't know. I was looking at my phone, trying to call 911, and then when I looked up, there was nobody there.
6: Okay.
22: You probably think I'm crazy.
6: No, I need to understand. I wasn't there. I need to understand what you saw, okay?
22: And it's tall, and dark. That's all I could see. I didn't see any firearms.
13: Naturally, Meek wondered about Chasey's friend, Michael Garza. The cops looked up his Facebook profile, and there he was, holding a shotgun. Could Michael Garza be the shooter?
6: But then she starts talking about he's on a long-haul truck driver and wasn't in town, so then that kind of threw a wrench in that scenario. So then you start thinking, well, who else could it be?
13: Meek wasn't sure. He did know this.
6: She was giving me too much information. She was telling me things that ultimately didn't make sense for what we were there for.
13: And he noticed something odd.
6: When I wasn't talking to her, she would calm down. But as soon as I start talking to her, she'd get upset again and start hyperventilating. The more I spoke to her, the more it seemed like an act.
13: Was it all an act? Or was there something else going on? Only one way to find out, they escorted Chasey back to the police station and dug deeper into her story. And that was sometimes as hard to follow as County Road 2595.
21: Coming up.
11: You're this table length distance away. Somebody taking a shotgun, pushing it right up against your husband's head. Boom!
22: No.
11: Boom! And you're telling me you see nothing? You see nothing.
21: The fire captain's wife feels the heat.
11: I don't buy it. I think you're full of.
21: When Dateline continues.
13: Royce City Detective Michael Burke might have been working his first homicide, but he already knew this. Something about Chasey Pointer's story did not ring true.
18: She gives a shadowy figure wearing dark clothing, shoots her husband, and runs away.
13: Shadowy figure waiting out there in the dark on this remote road.
18: Correct. Didn't make a lot of sense.
13: Burke didn't challenge her right away. He wanted to know more about the bumpy road that was Chasey and Bob's marriage. She'd already told police she and Bob had problems. To Burke, she revealed much more.
22: You got random bruises from Robert. It could just be him grabbing me. He's done this to me for 7 years.
13: She's describing a marriage full of domestic abuse.
18: Yes, sir.
13: And violence?
18: Yes, sir. She had made comments that, he had thrown her up against the wall.
13: The rest of her story was by now as familiar as a summer rerun. The planned meeting at Jack in the Box, her Jeep getting stuck, and then Chasey hearing, but not seeing, the shot that killed Bob.
22: And I put the Jeep apart, and then I touched his face, and I yelled his name. And when I pulled my hand away, there was blood all over my hand.
13: Detective Burke zeroed in on a key detail. If Chasey touched Bob the way she said, the blood should have dripped down from her hand. It did not.
11: The streak right there on your arm is a blood splatter, okay? You see how it splatters up your arm?
22: Yes.
13: Chasey had a pattern of blood on her arms, her shirt, a little on her face, which indicated to Burke that Chasey had to be standing very close to Bob when the fatal shot was fired. Chasey denied it.
22: I was not next to him. I was not next to him. When I touched him, I had blood running down my arm, and then I fell into a mud puddle.
13: Burke pressed her. How could she be so close and not see the shooter?
22: I think
11: you didn't see anybody standing there.
22: No.
11: I don't buy it. I think you're full of. I want you to tell me the truth. I want you to tell me who pulled the trigger.
22: I don't know.
13: This is the point where a lot of people would stop talking and ask for a lawyer. But that would not be Chasey Pointer. She kept answering questions, including about her friend, the truck driver. How does she describe her relationship with Michael Garza?
18: She started out stating that they had some mutual friends in common on Facebook. She noticed his truck and sent him a message on Facebook saying, "I like your truck."
7: Remember, hours before Bob was shot, Chasey said she went to Garza's home. That was after telling Bob she needed space. She apparently did not tell Bob there were also some other needs.
8: Michael and I ended up having sex while I was there.
7: What's more, Chasey revealed that Garza knew Chasey and Bob were supposed to meet that night, and Garza was jealous.
8: He said, "If I see him kiss you," he said, "I'm going to cut the lips off."
7: So did Michael Garza kill Bob Pointer? Chasey had told Officer Meek that by the time the murder occurred, Garza was probably driving his truck out of state, so he couldn't have been the shooter. Now with Detective Burke, she seemed less sure of that.
8: "I don't know if he did it. I don't know that."
7: She insisted she didn't see Garza on County Road 2595.
11: "You're this table length distance away. Somebody taking a shotgun, pushing it right up against your husband's head. Boom!
8: No, no.
11: Boom! And you're telling me you see nothing? You see nothing."
7: Then she admitted there was something she did see at Garza's house that evening.
8: "He had a camo gun."
11: "A camo gun. How big is this camo gun?"
8: "Like this thing."
7: A camo shotgun, like the one Garza's holding in that Facebook photo.
18: Her story changed multiple times.
13: As if she's making it up as she goes along, or like she's remembering additional details?
18: More along the lines of she realized the story that she provided wasn't good enough. And so she's going to give a little bit more, hoping that I bite off on that and leave her alone.
7: He did not. And after 2 hours, Chasey spilled it.
11: "Who killed your husband? Who shot Robert?" "Can you say that
7: letter
11: for me, please?"
7: Chasey said she and Garza had discussed roughing up her abusive husband.
8: "That way he could get a taste of his own medicine. But I never asked him to kill him."
7: According to Chasey, what actually played out on County Road 2595 was Michael Garza's plan, and it was all his own.
11: "And then the plan to kill Robert was planned today?"
8: "He had talked about it, yes.
11: And what exactly did he say was the plan?"
8: "He told me he was going to make it look like a robbery."
7: Chasey said it wasn't her idea, but she went along.
8: "He told me he wanted me to go down dirt road."
11: "Garza told you this? Okay."
8: He wanted to drive out there.
7: Chasey called Bob to tell him her Jeep was stuck, and Bob, the man who was always ready to help, drove over to assist his wife, with no idea that Michael Garza was lying in wait for him. Chasey said at the last moment, she tried to save her husband. In a panic, she said she called 911 and ran, only to have Garza stop her.
8: "He pushed me down. He picked up my phone. He ended the call, and he threw it down in front of me, and I was on my hands and knees in the mud."
7: She may have tried to stop it. She definitely called for help. Nevertheless, Chasey Pointer was arrested for conspiracy to commit murder. Hours later, Bob's sister Jennifer got a call from her mom.
9: She was screaming, "Bobby's dead, Bobby's dead."
7: Jennifer was stunned.
9: And then her next words were, "And Chasey's in custody." And I thought,
12: wow.
9: Yeah. And I said, what? And she was hysterical, and it was horrible.
19: I thought I died.
13: He was how old?
19: And when he died, 47.
13: That's too soon.
19: Yeah, 47 years old, young man still. Had so much more to live for, more fires to fight and put out, so many more lives to save.
13: A murdered son, a daughter-in-law arrested. It was all too much to take. And it wasn't over. A manhunt was underway for the mysterious Michael Garza, a possible killer at large, whose world was shrinking by the minute.
21: Coming up.
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1: As the cops investigating the murder of Bob Pointer search for their prime suspect, Michael Garza, they knew he might have already climbed in his big rig and left Texas, never to return.
2: Is it Sheila? Uh-huh. I'm Officer Meek.
1: So they turned to his family for help.
3: We don't want to hurt him. We don't want anything. We'd like him to walk in with a smile on his face and let us do our job.
1: Garza's mom defended her son.
4: I know I didn't raise a boy that is evil like that.
3: We don't want it to get ugly for him any more than we do for us, okay?
1: It never came to that. 2 days after the murder, Garza turned himself in.
5: When he comes in, does he have an attorney?
6: No, sir, he does not. He turned himself in, tried to go speak to him, and he did not wish to speak to me.
1: A few days after Garza surrendered, Bob Pointer's fire company laid him to rest with full honors. Bob Pointer's wife, Chasey, couldn't make it to that service. She and her lover were sitting in the Hunt County Jail. Then, a month after Garza turned himself in, a local farmer made a discovery. That, too, was recorded on police body cameras.
6: Plowing his field, getting ready to grow some crops, and saw something pulled out of his field and ended up being a camo shirt and a camo shotgun.
5: Any of that traceable to anybody involved in this case?
6: The serial number and everything came back to Michael Garza's brother.
5: So conceivable that's your murder weapon?
6: Yes, sir.
5: And that Michael Garza commits the murder and then, what, ditches his shirt and gun as he's running away?
6: Yes, sir.
1: The evidence seemed to support Chasey's story that Garza had been the trigger man. She'd already told police she saw a camo gun at Garza's house. Plus, Garza's cell phone had pinged near the crime scene the night of the murder. Prosecutors Jeff Kovach and Calvin Grogan believed Michael Garza was just following his heart.
7: I think he really loved her.
8: He was obsessed and infatuated with her.
1: Detective Burke picked up on that the night he interviewed Chasey at the station. He spoke with her about it while he prepared to swab Chasey's hands for gunshot residue.
9: I believe that he's infatuated with you, obsessed with you. I don't know what all you've truly told him.
10: He had talked about us, you know, trying to live together, and I kept telling him, I don't want to live with anybody.
9: Okay.
10: And when he told me he loved me, I kept telling him, I was like, that's a little soon. And I was honestly infatuated, yes. I mean, as soon as he wakes every morning, he's texting me.
1: Oh, yes, the text messages. Thousands of them, retrieved from Chasey's cell phone that was found in the mud. I just worry about you. I would burn the world down over you. These texts from Garza, full of misspellings, were in response to Chasey's complaints about her abusive husband, and they seemed particularly damning. Your problems are my problems, and I'll f***ing shoot his ass. And this, I rock an orange jumpsuit.
5: Michael Garza actually said in a text to Chasey Pointer, I rock an orange jumpsuit?
8: Yeah, that wasn't very smart of him to say that. But he's, when you see what he's doing, he's trying to be her protector, okay?
1: Michael Garza may have been a fool for love, but he was now accused of murder. In July 2018, he went on trial. Garza took the stand in his own defense and offered a novel alibi for the night of the murder. He told the court he couldn't have killed Bob Pointer for one simple reason.
5: Michael Garza's alibi is that he's not committing murder. He's milking a cow.
8: He's milking Oreo the cow. That was his story.
1: It took less than 2 hours for the jury to reach a verdict of guilty. Michael Garza was sentenced to 99 years in prison. We couldn't find a full-length photo of Garza, but trust me, he looks just about as good in orange as you'd expect. The prosecution then set its sights on the second defendant in this case, Chasey Pointer. She'd led police to Garza and said she never wanted him to kill her husband. Chasey insisted she tried to prevent that. Prosecutors didn't buy it. They had raised the charge against her from conspiracy to murder. Because, once again, Chasey's verbal account was betrayed by her digital one.
7: Coming up.
11: A lot of it was for sex.
7: More men in Chasey's life? Secrets spill out in court.
5: She was looking for somebody to do her dirty work.
12: Absolutely.
8: Absolutely.
7: Who would the jury believe?
13: My heart dropped.
12: Mine too.
13: I was petrified.
7: When Dateline...
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0: And when she walked in and our eyes met, I mean, I wanted to strangle her. I really did.
1: Bob Pointer's mom had to wait nearly 3 years to see her daughter-in-law stand trial for her son's murder. And when it finally happened, Bob seemed to be the one on trial.
2: You got random bruises from Robert.
1: The defense argued whatever lies Chasey may have told police, she told the truth about this. She was a battered wife.
2: You could just be him grabbing me. He's done this to me for 7 years.
1: Bob Pointer, all 6'4" and nearly 300 pounds of him, was a bull of a man. Often a raging one, implied the defense, because Bob took testosterone, which had been prescribed by a doctor. Chasey's friend Ashley believed her story of abuse.
3: She did tell me that he was abusive.
4: Not just verbally or mentally, physically abusive.
3: Physically, yeah.
1: The defense said Chasey also shared her troubles with someone who decided to take matters into his own hands, Michael Garza. He and he alone, argued her attorneys, killed Bob Pointer in a warped show of vengeance and love, a murder that Chasey tried to stop.
2: I didn't want him to die.
1: The defense told the jury that Chasey's actions at the scene proved her innocence. She called 911. And flagged down those officers to help her husband.
5: What's going on?
6: My husband. It made my blood boil. I think I was shaking, literally sitting in the courtroom when I heard this stuff.
1: Bob's family said the defense case bore no resemblance to reality. Prosecutors agreed.
4: Is there any credible evidence at all that Chasey Pointer was abused by her husband?
7: No.
4: There's no ER visit.
7: There's no 911 calls.
4: No previous law enforcement contact at that address.
7: Zero. There's nobody else who's ever even said they saw Bob even get mad. He's been described as a big teddy bear.
1: On the other hand, they did find plenty of evidence that Chasey wanted Bob gone.
7: She's kind of fishing around for multiple men to commit this murder for her.
1: That's right. It turned out Michael Garza wasn't Chasey's only lover. In the months leading up to the murder, she'd been juggling three other boyfriends. Detective Burke brought them in for questioning.
8: Well, is a lot of those for sex?
1: Along with frequent meetups for sex, two of her lovers told police Chasey also shared the story of abuse that she claimed to have suffered at the hands of Bob Pointer.
8: She did tell me that he had hurt her a lot, and that there was a lot of abuse going on, and he never would leave marks because he didn't want no trace.
4: She would meet these guys, they'd be interested in her, and she would immediately start
7: playing the victim,
4: telling her story, right? My husband is beating me.
7: Right.
4: I'm in this terrible marriage. I feel threatened. But maybe there's something here with you and me.
7: Right. Well, exactly. That's her MO, okay? And she plays the victim and manipulates.
1: Among Chasey's stable of men were a couple of firefighters. They were not, however, from her husband's fire company. That was apparently where Chasey drew the line. To one of those firefighters, a guy named Danny, she texted this about her husband. I wish he'd run out of air in a fire. To another named Sean, she texted, I only have one way out of this and it's not going to happen anytime soon. Minutes later, he texted, yeah, not an option. And then this exchange. I hate him so much, Chasey texted Sean. His response, shoot him. And she replied, I don't look good in orange.
9: Chasey was looking for somebody besides the three she'd already been involved with. And Michael Garza is this perfect guy that comes along.
4: She was looking for somebody to do her dirty work.
9: Absolutely.
7: Absolutely.
1: The same day Chasey was traveling home with Bob from that vacation in Mexico, she texted Garza. Me more than anyone wants him gone. Garza's reply, well, it can happen. Before their trip to Mexico, Bob had already suspected that Chasey was unfaithful.
0: And he'd say, Chasey's really losing a lot of weight, but he slipped one day and he said, but she's not doing it for me.
4: Really? That's not a good sign.
1: It was when they returned from the trip that Bob started taking steps to end their marriage.

0: believed she wouldn't get a dime if they split.
1: He's got an over six-figure income from University Park as a fire captain. In addition, he works a lot of side jobs. There's no way she's going to be able to support herself.
0: And so that ruled out divorce.
1: That ruled out divorce.
0: On the other hand, if Bob suddenly died, Chasey would be flush with cash. Just months before the murder, she'd convinced Bob to make her the beneficiary of his life insurance policy.
1: $680,000 in a lump sum, okay?
0: You think Robert essentially signed his death certificate the day he changed his insurance
1: beneficiary?
0: And prosecutors believe that when Chasey found out that Bob had made contact with his attorney, she knew she had to move quickly.
1: So that's just what hastened it. But she had been planning to kill him.
0: So the divorce is what sort of caused her to put her foot on the accelerator.
1: Right.
0: Prosecutors said the murder was Chasey's idea, not Garza's, and all about the money. That's why, just before trial, they raised the charge against her again to capital murder. Now the jury had to decide. If they found she killed Bob for money, the sentence would be life without parole. But if they believed any of Chasey's varied stories, they could set her free.
2: When the verdict's announced, are you looking at her?
3: Yeah, we all were.
2: What'd she do?
3: She was just standing there looking down. The firemen were all there, and we all just clenched our hands like this.
0: The verdict, guilty of murder. But crucially, the jury did not find that Chasey did it for the money, which could mean a much lighter sentence.
4: My heart dropped.
5: Mine too.
4: I thought it was
5: sick.
4: Yeah. I thought it was very, very clear that she did it for money, and I was petrified that she was going to get like 10 years.
0: The jury didn't do that. They sentenced Chasey to life in prison with the possibility of parole. She'll be at least 59 before she can be released.
3: She's got to live with what she did, but if she's one of those people that doesn't really have remorse, I don't know.
2: You got to live with it too.
3: I mean, it took me a long time to get over Bobby's phone calls that weren't coming through anymore.
0: Her phone still rings, but now it's the firefighters who worked with her son.
3: He always told me, Mom, if anything ever happens to me, he says, you will have a second family. And I said, really, Bob? And he goes, you have no idea.
2: He was right.
3: Yeah, truly right.
6: That's all for now. I'm Lester Holt. Thanks for joining us.
7: I told myself the worst part about dying is being afraid of dying. If I'm not afraid, it won't be so bad. I just couldn't believe this was the way it was going to happen.
6: She was a college student found on a lonely road in Texas.
8: We figured that she had been sexually assaulted and dumped here.
6: Tough questions for her boyfriend.
9: Where was I the night before? What had I been doing? When had I last seen her?
8: I really thought he could be our killer.
6: But while police try to prove it, another attack.
7: He's got me by the throat and he's shaking me and he's yelling at me, telling me not to say a word.
10: You're a prisoner in this apartment now.
7: Yes.
6: A college campus gripped by fear, a growing list of suspects, a growing list of victims, too.
11: Her body had kind of been propped up onto the bed.
12: Even law enforcement, they thought, what do we have on our hands here?
6: There's growing danger because police are looking in the wrong place.
7: I have lived to tell, and nobody believed me.
11: This monster is walking free while they're wasting their time on me.
6: Can the killer be caught before he kills again?
7: It makes you realize how fragile your life is. And that anybody can take it.
6: I'm Lester Holt, and this is Dateline. Here's Andrea Canning with The Face of Evil.
13: Looking back now, this woman almost didn't make it.
7: I said, if you keep doing this, you're going to kill me. And he just said, do you think I actually care about that?
10: Is that when you feel like you're looking in the face of evil?
7: I knew then, completely in that moment, that he intended on killing me.
13: Little did she know that in this college town, she wasn't the only one.
14: He said that he would go to jail for murder before he'd ever go to jail for rape.
10: What is going through your mind?
7: I wish I had told all the people that I loved, you know, that I loved them.
13: But was their private horror connected to a very public mystery?
12: Everyone's saying, what is

0: going on in this community. It just had people asking, what's going to happen next?
1: More women connected by tragedy and by questions. Could a killer have been stopped sooner?
2: I was so angry that two people had to die in order for someone to believe me.
1: The story begins in a small Texas town, but it's not just any town. This is College Station, home to Texas A&M. And in 1999, home to 21-year-old student Jamie Hart.
3: I was immediately struck with her beauty.
1: Chuck Cruz was her boyfriend at the time. He says Jamie was the light of his life. He remembers when he first laid eyes on her.
3: I could barely speak when I saw her. She was so pretty. It was like when the color came on in The Wizard of Oz. I had been living in a dark world, and she showed me a world full of color.
1: And she was a loyal friend, funny, outspoken.
3: She would tell you exactly what was on her mind at all times.
1: It was early one morning in May. Jamie's roommates couldn't find her. They called Chuck.
3: I got a call asking me if I knew where she was, and I said, no, she didn't come over here last night. I don't know where she is. I hadn't talked to her the night before, and I went to work.
1: That same morning, Detective Kenny Elliott of the Brazos County Sheriff's Office was summoned to the scene of a disturbing discovery.
4: There was a young female, appeared to be in her early 20s. She was nude. She had extensive road rash on her entire body, and she was obviously deceased.
1: A jogger spotted the victim in a ditch 9 feet from the side of the road.
5: When I arrived, there was probably half a dozen officers here, and they had taped off the area, blocked traffic. At that point, we started conducting a search of the area. We figured that she had been sexually assaulted and dumped here.
1: Less than a mile away, deputies discovered what was presumed to be the woman's clothing strewn across the entrance to an oil field. Another 9 miles from there, an abandoned vehicle, its engine still running.
4: There was blood on a car, and that raised suspicion. We sent a team over there to process the car.
1: And inside the car, a driver's license that belonged to Jamie Hart. When detectives showed up at Chuck's workplace that afternoon, he says his heart sank.
3: When they told me that she had been found dead, it felt like I'd been hit by a truck.
6: Wow. So your sense of dread was
3: right.
6: Coming true.
3: Yep. Realized. Fully realized.
6: Did fear spread throughout the campus?
2: Oh, yes. I mean, it was front page news.
1: Kristen Lancaster was a 19-year-old freshman.
2: My brother actually worked with Jamie at the time, and I'll never forget him coming home devastated.
6: A killer in a college town is terrifying.
2: Very much so, yes.
0: This is something that happens in Chicago. It's something that happens in Houston. It's not something that happens in Bryan College Station in Aggieland.
1: Kelly Brown was the editor of The Eagle, the local newspaper.
0: I think at the time, people were hoping this is a drifter that just kept on going because of the location of her body.
1: Sheriff's deputies canvassed the crime scene, searched Jamie's car, and looked for eyewitnesses.
4: Talked to several hundred people, and no one's seen anything.
1: Turns out there were no fingerprints inside the car. But during an autopsy, the medical examiner did recover DNA from Jamie's body, DNA which likely came from her rapist and killer.
6: Did you put the DNA into a database?
4: We put it in CODIS.
6: Any hits?
4: None.
1: No eyewitnesses, no fingerprints, no DNA matches. The investigation wasn't off to a good start.
4: That's when we started contacting people at her place of employment, friends, roommates.
6: Did she have any enemies?
4: Everybody seemed to love her.
1: Detective Elliott began to retrace Jamie's steps on the night of the murder. Jamie was taking time off from her studies at Texas A&M and was working at a pizza parlor. Her shift had ended around midnight.
4: We contacted everybody on her that she delivered pizzas to, and nothing out of the ordinary.
1: After work, she'd headed over to a friend's house.
4: He said they were there watching movies, and she left his house around 4:30 in the morning.
6: And what time did you think that she was killed?
4: We got the call, I think, at 7:15 a.m., so between 4:30 a.m. and 7.
1: The male friend, a college student, was the last known person to see Jamie alive. The detective paid him a visit.
4: He was upset. obviously. They were friends and had been for some time.
1: The friend's grief seemed genuine, but something was peculiar when investigators asked for a DNA sample.
4: He said no.
6: No.
4: Of course, we wanted to know why. Was he the killer or was he not?
1: The detective was determined to answer that question. So he put the young man under surveillance, followed him to a local restaurant.
6: And are you hidden somewhere in the restaurant?
4: I'm kind of back in a corner, yeah.
1: He watched the student have a few drinks, and when he left, the detective snagged the dirty beer mugs and sent them out for DNA testing. The results would take weeks, leaving a town full of young people on edge.
0: Dads and moms were telling their college-age kids, be alert everywhere you go. Go with people when you go out. Don't be alone. And that's a frightening order to give anybody.
1: Frightening, but sound advice, because in this case, connecting the dots wouldn't be so easy.
7: Detectives have a second possible suspect in their sights. Jamie's boyfriend is invited to sit down for a polygraph test. When we return...
4: Failed the test.
6: That's a bad sign for you, right?
4: Bad sign for him.
7: When Dateline continues...
1: ...21-year-old Jamie Hart had been sexually assaulted and left to die on the side of a busy roadway.
3: I could barely function. All I could think about was loss, that she's gone from my life forever.
1: Jamie's boyfriend, Chuck Cruz, then 24, says right after the murder, he took off to Baytown, Texas, Jamie's hometown.
3: About the only thing that I remember her father asking me is, when are you coming down? So I got some stuff together and drove down as soon as I could. And I spent most of the next week with them, mourning with the family, and then acting as a pallbearer for her funeral.
1: Back in College Station, Detective Kenny Elliott was working the case.
4: Well, anytime you have a killer out on the run, it's frustrating. You want to catch the person responsible.
1: One possible suspect, that male friend Jamie visited the night of her murder. He'd refused to give police a DNA sample for testing.
6: That's kind of odd, if he had nothing to hide.
4: A lot of people will not give up DNA. Too much TV.
1: But the detective had snagged a sample from a beer mug, and when the DNA finally came back, he was not a match.
6: You felt confident that you could rule him out based on the DNA not matching?
4: Yes.
1: But even before the DNA test cleared Jamie's friend, the detective was already looking for other suspects, and his attention quickly landed on someone very close to the victim, her boyfriend.
3: The questions that they asked focused on where was I the night before, what had I been doing.
6: Looking at you as a possible suspect?
3: It didn't really occur to me that that was what they were doing. I just thought they were asking for information.
1: Chuck told the detective that before Jamie was killed, he hadn't seen her for 2 days. On the night of the murder, he said he was at home.
3: I was playing computer games like a good nerd.
6: Did you have anyone there to corroborate your alibi?
3: I think my roommates were there, but they were both asleep. I had nobody right there sitting there with me.
1: So the boyfriend's alibi wasn't solid. And as they spoke, the detective was looking carefully for signs he might be hiding something.
4: Yes, cooperative, apprehensive. He said everything was fine in their relationship.
1: The detective asked Chuck for DNA, and he said yes. And when they asked him for a polygraph, he agreed to that too. But here's the thing with that last part, the polygraph.
4: Failed the test.
6: That's a bad sign for you, right?
4: That's a bad sign for him, yes. Doesn't tell you that he's guilty, but he was a very strong person of interest.
1: And what's more, the detective had been speaking with Jamie's friends who said the relationship wasn't fine. In fact, the couple had a fight and were on the verge of a breakup, all of which just led to more questions.
4: Basically, he went over every aspect of the relationship, just questioned him on his whereabouts, tried to get him to confess.
1: And if a failed polygraph wasn't suspicious enough, then listen to what the detective says Chuck told him next.
4: He said he had done some bad things and wouldn't tell us what.
6: Did you look him in the eyes and say, is one of those bad things killing Jamie Hart?
4: I did. He denied it. At that point in time, I really thought he could be our killer.
6: And the more you started to think that he was the killer, how does he react to that?
4: He's very nervous. He just acted like as if he was guilty.
1: Chuck was free to go, but as authorities waited for his DNA to be processed, the detective developed a theory of the crime that made sense to him.
4: He was in love with her. He didn't want to lose her, and they were having some issues in their relationship.
1: So the boyfriend, a likely suspect, was in the crosshairs, but when the DNA results came back...
4: The DNA was not a match.
6: So were you able to rule out Chuck Cruz then, once you got that DNA checked?
4: I didn't rule him out completely, no.
6: That was enough for you with the friend who she was with the night before. You ruled him out after you got the DNA, correct?
4: I did. The other guy wasn't her boyfriend. He hadn't flunked polygraphs. He wasn't in a bad relationship with her. Chuck was.
1: But they didn't arrest Chuck. Months went by, and the detective kept investigating him. Authorities seized his computer, searched his car. All the while, Chuck was saying they were looking at the wrong guy.
4: There's a lot of people that won't confess to a murder for obvious reasons. At that point, he was a person of strong person of interest, but I still didn't know if he was my killer, so we continued the search.
1: The investigation dragged on. Life for the students on campus began to go back to normal. But when police were called to the scene of one house party, it wasn't because of noise or underage drinking. Another woman was in a fight for her life.
7: Coming up, a student at a party ends up a prisoner in a stranger's apartment.
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4: When Chuck Cruz's girlfriend was murdered, he was immediately considered a person of interest.
5: They said that you were acting nervous, that you were acting like you had something to hide.
6: They interpreted all these things as signs of my guilt rather than a distraught boyfriend. At the time, I had long hair, and this was a cowboy town that was considered to be weird and unusual.
4: As for those bad things he told the detective he'd done, he explained to us he was referring to a petty argument they'd had just days before Jamie's murder and the guilt he felt from not being with her the night she died.
5: Do you remember what you were arguing about?
6: A loaf of bread. The grocery sacker had put a cantaloupe on a loaf of bread. and she was upset that the sacker had squished the bread, and I told her it wasn't that big of a deal, and we had picked our sides, and we argued about something as stupid as a loaf of bread.
4: And now, he says he could hardly grieve with police breathing down his neck.
5: What's it like waking up every morning and knowing that you're under a cloud of suspicion?
6: Incredibly depressing.
4: He left College Station, moved home to be with his family near Dallas, who spent money to hire a defense attorney.
6: The biggest thing that was going through my mind the whole time was that I didn't do it. They don't know who did it. And the guy who did it is out walking around and likely to prey on more victims. This monster is walking free while they're wasting their time on me.
4: Kelly Brown of the Eagle newspaper was writing front page stories about the unsolved crime in the college town.
7: And it really shook the community because this is an area that isn't used to seeing this type of crime.
4: And Kelly was hearing talk that the police had a suspect.
7: But there was no arrest. And that's what kept everybody saying, well, then, okay, was it the boyfriend? Was it, someone that's still out there? Is he going to strike again?
4: It was scary, of course. And students like Kristen Lancaster followed the investigation.
5: Did people change their behavior patterns because of this crime?
8: To a certain degree, but I think it was short-lived. I mean, people went back to their classes and their business, yeah. You start rationalizing that maybe, she trusts the wrong person.
5: This doesn't happen to you.
8: Exactly, yeah.
4: And then it was late October, half a year since the murder of Jamie Hart. Kristen didn't know it yet, but she was about to become part of a chain of events that only deepened the mystery.
8: I think maybe I went to classes that day. I'm not exactly sure. I know that the evening time rolled around. I think, was it a Friday?
4: A friend invited Kristen to a party.
8: And she said, I'm having a little get-together at my house. Why don't you come by?
4: Kristen drove over to the apartment complex in Bryan, Texas. That's the town next to College Station.
8: The door's open. There's a few people inside. There's some music playing, people having some drinks.
4: She struck up a conversation with her friend's upstairs neighbor. He was 24, hadn't been to college, but mixed in easily with the students.
5: Was he kind of a likable guy?
8: He seemed, very likable. Yeah, he was very approachable, seemed very nice.
4: In fact, he had no problem sharing intimate details with Kristen about his personal life.
8: He had been married, and somehow the conversation, goes into him telling me how he had found God, and I made a lot of mistakes, I wasn't a great husband. And
5: you guys got into quite the personal conversation for having just met.
8: Oh, yeah, I was young, and I think that was normal, and he was drunk.
4: Not long after the party started, it abruptly ended. Kristen's friend, hosting the party, got into a fight with her boyfriend.
8: There was alcohol involved, so I was worried that it would get out of hand.
4: Everyone left, but not Kristen. She was concerned about her friend and stuck around talking to the upstairs neighbor.
5: So you were feeling protective?
8: Yeah. He actually said to me, he said, you're worried about your friend? I said, yes, I am. And he said, we can go to my apartment and that way you can be close to a phone to call.
4: She and the neighbor walked up the staircase to his apartment.
8: It's directly above her apartment. And he opens the door, and I was barely a step into the door, and he just sort of kind of pushes me in, slams the door shut. He locks the door and immediately grabs a remote that was right there and turns the stereo up to this deafening volume, just deafening.
4: Kristen reached for the door to leave.
8: And he pushes me back, and then, when he starts making some demands. All of a sudden, it's very serious and aggressive. And I almost to the point where I thought he was joking.
4: But he was serious, demanded she undress.
8: And I kept arguing with him, I'm not going to do that. I kept saying, I'm not going to do it. He's like, you're going to do it. And that's when he runs over and he grabs me by the throat. He's choking me and choking me. And then the second he lets up, I scream as loud as I can. And then immediately he grabs me and starts choking me again. And this time he picks me up almost by the throat and sort of like pulls me back into the bedroom. It's in the back.
5: You're a prisoner in this apartment now.
8: Yes. And he puts me down on the mattress, and this is the first time I black out. I wondered if this, for a second, this was it.
5: I could die?
8: Yeah. He's like, has his hand still in my throat, and he's sort of shaking me.
4: Kristen couldn't fight him off physically, so she tried to talk her way out of a sexual assault.
8: I said, you don't want to do this. And he stops, and he looks at me, and he says, why don't I want to do this? And I say, well, because I have HIV. And you can tell he's thinking about it for a second. And he says to me, he says, well, guess what? So do I.
4: The lie didn't work. She tried something else.
8: I was like, well, what about, finding God and like trying to work on yourself? And I actually was able to stall him for quite some time. I must have gotten off the bed and we were standing talking. And I remember that's when I started to stomp my foot. And I was sort of like trying to make it look like I was making a point and stomping my foot. And then he grew angry again.
4: He threw her back on the bed, his grip on her neck tighter as he sexually assaulted her.
8: He's squeezing so hard at this point in time that it felt like the bones in my throat were cracking. And I said, if you keep doing this, you're going to kill me. And he sort of looked at me, and it was this half smile, and he looked at me for a second, and he just said, do you think I actually care about that?
5: Is that when you feel like you're looking in the face of evil?
8: I mean, I knew then completely in that moment that he intended on killing me.
9: Coming up, a knock at the door.
5: This is like a miracle.
9: And doubt.
8: I just couldn't believe, nobody believed me.
9: When Dateline continues.
4: ...19-year-old Kristen Lancaster was preparing to die.
5: When you're possibly in the last moments of your life, when you think that someone is going to kill you, what is going through your mind?
8: I had a moment where I thought about, I wish I had told all the people that I loved, that I loved them.
4: She was in a stranger's apartment being sexually assaulted, drifting in and out of consciousness.
8: I black out, but then I start to come to again, and it's like, the scenes in the movies where the bombs explode and everything's really fuzzy, you can't hear, everything's coming through this fog.
4: Suddenly, the man stood up and left the room, ordered her to remain quiet.
8: And I scream as loud as I can, call the police, call the police.
4: Turns out, the Bryan police were at the door.
8: So my friend had heard me screaming and stomping, and then called the police.
5: This is like a miracle.
8: It was
5: that, yeah. In the nick of time, the police show up. That only happens on TV.
8: I know. Believe me, I know. They ran in. I was just curled in a fetal position on the floor, just shaking uncontrollably. And that I remember them asking me what happened, and the words were just coming out so fast.
4: The cops took the man away in handcuffs, and Kristen slept on her friend's couch that night. The friend called the police to see what would happen next.
8: She found out that they didn't book him for sexual assault charges.
4: In fact, Kristen's attacker, the man she said almost killed her, had been released.
5: That must have been a tough pill to swallow.
8: It was terrifying. I thought he was going to come and find me and kill me.
4: Down at the police station, the man had given a wildly different version of events. Eric Buskey is the current Bryan police chief. He wasn't with the department back then, but says the suspect told investigators that he and Kristen had a fight over drugs.
10: She got angry when he substituted aspirin for cocaine, and she went off in a rage when that occurred.
8: I think he had told them some story about how it had been a drug deal that had gone bad, and so then I was crying rape.
4: After the attack, police charged him with unlawful restraint, a misdemeanor. The next day, Kristen and her dad went to the Bryan Police Department to find out why her attacker wasn't charged with something more serious.
8: I was furious because I had thought in this moment that I survived. I survived. Like, this is it. This guy is going down.
4: She met with a detective who asked her questions, lots of them.
8: I had bruises all up and down my throat. I couldn't swallow. And then at one point in time, the detective asked me to place my hands on my own throat. And, I mean, which even then, like, psychologically, like, that was just even traumatizing.
5: Why would he want you to do that?
8: Because they did that, and then he looks at me and he says, well, those could have been self-inflicted.
5: What did you say to the detective who's coming up with these theories?
8: I mean, I was hysterically crying and telling him, like, this man tried to kill me, you know? And he would just say, well, that's not what he says. I'm like, of course that's not what he says.
4: Kristen says that despite her bruises, police treated it like a he-said-she-said story.
5: How angry were you getting?
8: I was furious. I just couldn't believe, like, nobody believed me.
4: Chief Buskey maintains the detective was just doing a thorough investigation.
10: Everything I've read indicated that the detective did believe her. You know, sometimes when you're conducting an investigation, your job is to get to the truth as a detective, and you're going to have to ask some hard questions.
4: They interviewed her attacker again, and a few months later did charge him with sexual assault.
10: The unlawful restraint was still in place, and then we booked him on first-degree sexual assault.
4: The case went to a grand jury, but it decided not to indict him.
8: So the sexual assault charges were dropped because they felt that there was insufficient evidence.
5: Ugh, that must have been tough to hear that.
8: It was very tough to hear that. And it was at a point in time, though, when I found that out, I didn't feel like I had any recourse.
4: She did talk about the case later with reporter Kelly Brown.
7: It bothered me at the time because I wondered why didn't the grand jury indict him for at least attempted sexual assault. But it seemed a little troubling to me that what were we missing? What part of the story did we not have? Did the detective say something that made them think maybe it was consensual?
4: He was still facing the misdemeanor charge of unlawful restraint, scheduled to go to court down the road. In the meantime, he was a free man.
5: He's out walking around.
4: In the next town over, detectives at the Brazos County Sheriff's Office were still working the Jamie Hart murder case. In addition to keeping an eye on Jamie's boyfriend, Chuck, they say they followed up on hundreds of other leads and tips. But no one in that department looked at Kristen's case for a possible connection.
5: You were sexually assaulted. Jamie Hart was sexually assaulted. Did you start to think that these could be connected?
8: I didn't think they were connected. And that was primarily because with Jamie was that there was a boyfriend that may have been involved. And that it was a romantic relationship that went wrong. It wasn't some random occurrence by a stranger.
4: Kristen was now living with overwhelming anxiety and dread, which she says manifested into dangerous behavior.
8: Instead of being afraid of everything, I became afraid of nothing. I just became completely risk-seeking.
5: What kind of things would you do?
8: I think I started drinking heavily for a while after that. You know, I'd hop on the back of a stranger's motorcycle after he'd had 3 beers. And it took a long time to really get out of that hole.
4: Just as Kristen was starting to turn a corner, her attacker was due in court on that misdemeanor charge. But nothing came of it. He didn't even show up.
8: I had done what I needed to do, and part of me just wanted to forget it ever happened.
4: But she couldn't. Kristen was about to walk right into another crime scene in College Station.
9: Coming up.
7: Even law enforcement, they thought, what do we have on our hands here?
9: A shockingly brutal murder. And a suspect makes a big mistake.
11: The clothing that he was actually wearing was different than what he had just told us.
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0: It was May of 2000, 6 months since Kristen had been assaulted. Her attacker had failed to show up in court and seemed to have just disappeared.
1: Didn't show up.
0: In the next town over, Detective Kenny Elliott continued to work the Jamie Hart murder case. He'd spent the last year casting a wide net for possible suspects.
1: You took DNA from 70 people?
2: I think 77. Mainly people that were being booked into jail for violent crimes. Anyone that was in an area that just didn't want to talk. We took DNA from everybody that would give it practically.
0: But he also had never taken his eye off her boyfriend, Chuck Cruz.
1: There was just something that was bothering you about Chuck Cruz.
2: There was a lot bothering me about Chuck Cruz.
0: So the Brazos County Sheriff's Office kept investigating Chuck, even communicated with the DA about possibly convening a grand jury. Chuck and his lawyer spoke to the detective on many occasions, and the detective continued to think Chuck's behavior was suspicious and that he still seemed nervous.
1: Did you ever think that maybe the reason that Chuck Cruz was acting this way was that you guys were coming down pretty hard on him, and he's lost his girlfriend? I mean, is there a way to act?
2: I don't know, but he had several things going against him, and we just couldn't walk away from him. We either had to prove that he did it or prove that he didn't do it.
0: But Chuck says he should have been cleared almost right away.
1: So even though the DNA didn't match...
3: There was no match, but they insisted on targeting me as the prime suspect. They were trying to build a case that wasn't there.
0: While Chuck's life had been on hold for a year, Kristen was starting to feel like her old self again. In the 6 months since her attack, she'd taken up running, had a new boyfriend, and though Kristen hoped the pain of that horrible night was behind her for good, it wasn't.
4: There's police tape everywhere.
0: May 28th, 2000. Kristen had just arrived to visit friends at an apartment complex. There was no reason, not then anyway, to think her case was connected to the scene unfolding there.
4: Police cars and ambulances and all kinds of, you know, vehicles, like emergency response vehicles everywhere.
0: And now, the sight of police tape sent memories rushing back.
4: It was just, you know, fear.
0: Firefighter Leon Moore had arrived at the apartment complex early that morning after a neighbor reported smoke in one of the units.
5: The bedroom door was open and we could see some flames that were on the carpet. So we had a water extinguisher that we used and put the small fire out.
0: There on the floor, a body.
5: We backed out and made sure that we preserved as much evidence as we could.
0: He sensed foul play, not just a fire, and called for then-detective Jeff Capps of the College Station Police Department.
6: It looked like her body had kind of been propped up onto the bed. She was nude from the waist down.
1: This is really disturbing.
6: It was.
0: The victim was 21-year-old Carolyn Casey, a daycare worker. Her parents, Anita and Larry, so proud of their eldest daughter.
7: She was wonderful with kids. All the kids loved her. Everyone loved her.
0: Never could they have prepared themselves for the dreadful phone call they received.
7: Is your daughter Carolyn Casey? I said, yes. I think he said, well, there's been an accident and your daughter's dead. A fire.
0: When Carolyn's younger sister, Amanda, learned the news, she collapsed with grief.
8: I screamed really loud, made my ears ring from my screaming.
1: They've got this wrong?
8: Yeah, something's wrong. She didn't die. I said, no, she's not dead.
1: What was the turning point?
8: I called her apartment. She didn't answer. Detective Capps did say it was homicide.
6: I think we had a strong feeling that possibly there was some type of sexual assault that occurred and that somebody was trying to cover up some evidence.
0: Kelly Brown of the Eagle newspaper had another story to write.
9: This is a community that's not used to a lot of murders. It's not used to violent crimes like this. And it certainly wasn't used to having a murder victim be set on fire. Even law enforcement, they thought, what do we have on our hands here?
0: On the night of Carolyn's murder, there had been a small party in one of the apartments. And now the detective was canvassing the complex, looking for leads.
1: So you're literally knocking on doors?
6: Yes.
0: In one unit, two men answered. One of them had been to the party. His name was Yanobi Matthews.
6: He mentioned that he did attend this party. She was there.
0: Like many people who'd attended, Yanobi agreed to an interview, his down at the police department. He was friendly and cooperative, said Carolyn had left the party before he had.
6: He later left the party, went with another female that was at the party over to a convenience store that was close by and bought some cigarettes.
0: Yanobi gave the detective a DNA sample and supplied the clothes he'd been wearing. To verify his alibi, the detective pulled surveillance video from the convenience store and noticed something.
6: The clothing that he was actually wearing was different than what he had just told us. Why is he not telling us the truth?
0: Yanobi claimed he'd simply forgotten and then handed the detective the proper clothing. No forensic evidence found on the clothes connected him to the crime scene.
1: So this wasn't your big moment?
6: No, it wasn't.
0: The big moment did come, though, just a few nights later when the pieces of this puzzle finally came together.
10: Coming up, an arrest of a familiar suspect.
4: I was certain that he had done this before, but at the same time, I didn't think he would do it again.
10: When
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0: It was two nights after the murder and fire. Detective Capps made a discovery, one that would finally connect the dots in this series of crimes that had terrorized this college town.
6: I spent that evening basically reading through all these reports.
0: The detective had ordered background checks on some of the people who attended the party in Carolyn's apartment complex, including Yanobi Matthews. It turns out there were several police reports in the file accusing Yanobi of a number of crimes.
6: Mr. Matthews had a tendency to try to sexually assault females, and in the process of that, he would choke them if they were not willing to have sex with him.
1: How did Caroline die?
6: Her death was ruled a strangulation. So things started kind of matching up.
0: Yanobi had never been convicted of sexual assault. But in the files, the detective read the account of one particularly brutal attack. The case ended up being charged as a misdemeanor, unlawful restraint. It was Kristen's. Yanobi was the man, she says, almost killed her.
4: I was certain that he had done this before. But at the same time, I didn't think he would do it again.
0: The detective called Yanobi Matthews back down to the station for another interview and decided to pull a fast one with his suspect, telling him he was about to get DNA results from the crime scene.
1: Were you really about to get it that quickly?
6: We weren't going to get it that quickly that day, but trying to get him to believe that we had that information, that we had everything that we needed. I had contacted my supervisor earlier, and I told him if he would page me and just say, put in, type in the words that says DNA matches.
0: And right on cue, the detective's pager went off.
6: And I showed it to Mr. Matthews and asked him to read it. It said DNA matches.
1: So what's his face like when he looks at that match?
6: He became pretty emotional and he said it was an accident, but he had killed her.
0: The detective called Carolyn's parents and gave them the news of the confession.
16: And they said, I think we got him. I said, well, how sure? He said, I'll bet the farm on it.
0: It was the next morning when Kristen Lancaster opened up the newspaper and learned her attacker had been charged with murder.
4: So I felt overwhelming guilt, just overwhelming guilt, knowing that he'd killed someone and that, you know, perhaps I hadn't tried hard enough to make people believe me.
1: Did you feel like a life could have been saved if you had been taken more seriously?
4: Oh, yes. Carolyn would still be here. I mean, there's no doubt.
0: And what about the woman at the start of our story? Jamie Hart's case had been handled by the Brazos County Sheriff's Office. But after Yanobi was arrested, it didn't take long for the College Station Police Department and the Sheriff's Office to compare the DNA. What they found? Yanobi was also Jamie's killer.
1: What's that moment like?
3: I remember the feeling of wanting to feel relieved, but all I could think was, this is exactly what I knew was going to happen. He struck again, another girl is dead, and another family has lost their precious daughter.
0: Chuck says to this day he misses Jamie and has never gotten over being viewed as a suspect.
3: Having to spend such a long time under investigation for the death of a loved one, it hurts.
1: It's like a scar.
3: Very much so. Very much so.
1: Do you feel bad about that at all? That he was put through that?
2: Sorry that he had to go through that, yes. But if I had to do the investigation over, I wouldn't change anything. And I'm sorry he lost the love of his life. But we had a job to do, and we had to either arrest him for murder or clear him. We cleared him.
0: But before Jamie, before Kristen, before Carolyn, there was another victim who soon learned she was also connected to this horrifying series of events. Her name is Misty Johnson.
17: If I didn't let him rape me, he would have killed me.
0: Like Kristen, Misty reported her attack to the Bryan Police Department. But Yanobi denied it, claiming it was consensual, and Misty was too traumatized to help police in the investigation.
17: Probably within a week, I quit my job and left town. I was scared.
0: She now regrets that decision. Her attack happened first, months before Jamie was murdered.
17: I feel like if I would have stayed and fought him through the police department, that possibly he wouldn't have been able to go on to hurt anyone else.
0: And Kristen is left with the memory of an assault that, according to the law, never really happened.
4: I was so angry that two people had to die in order for someone to believe me.
1: Did the system fail?
4: It failed me. It failed Carolyn. It failed Jamie.
1: You think about them a lot. They were total strangers to you.
4: But they're my alternative future. I mean, they're what could have happened to me. I mean, they're what could have happened to any of us.
0: A jury convicted Yanobi Matthews of Carolyn's murder and sentenced him to death. He also pleaded guilty to Jamie's murder. Kristen faced him in court during the penalty phase.
4: It was terrifying. And I had to testify, and I met Carolyn's family and Jamie's family. They all came out afterwards and gave me a hug. It helped me realize that their families didn't hold any grudge against me.
8: It's not her fault that my sister died. And Kristen should have no guilt over that.
0: With the Casey family as witnesses, Yanobi Matthews was executed 3 years later. If there is a lesson to take from this story, it is one that comes directly from a survivor herself. Someone who has learned the hard way to cherish life's moments, each and every one.
4: It makes you realize how fragile your life is, you know, and that anybody can take it, you know, in a moment's notice. The story, you know, for them, that's it. That's their life story. The final chapter has been written. But for me, I get to keep going on.
1: What would you call yourself?
4: I mean, people have called me a survivor. I would call myself lucky.
10: That's all for now. I'm Lester Holt. Thanks for joining us.
18: That was so smoky. I could see flames. I was hysterical. My house is on fire. My mom's in there. I wanted to save her.
19: She was dead before the fire was set. This was not an accident. This was a murder.
20: I couldn't think of anybody that would want to hurt her.
18: I was terrified for my own life.
21: We have the clock. It's frozen. It's burned in the fire. There's our timeline. Boom.
22: Did you ever ask your dad if he was involved?
20: Nope.
22: Why?
20: I didn't want to believe that that could even be true.
21: I'd ask him a lot of very sensitive questions, a lot of painful questions.
23: They cast a wide net on suspects.
18: He had an explosive temper. You could hear him from our house.
24: He's done some really horrible stuff.
25: Did you think that April was putting the blame on her husband to try and save herself?
21: You have to.
20: It was a complete cover-up.
18: Somebody's not telling me something.
25: Some things are very challenging to prove because they're just so bad and make no sense.
18: It becomes an obsession to provide your mom justice.
10: A victim with no enemies, a police department with no answers, and a pair of siblings with no shortage of determination. I'm Lester Holt, and this is Dateline. Here's Blaine Alexander with Justice for Joy.
26: Here we go. We're going to get a family portrait. Everybody smile, wave.
27: If only they could freeze this moment in time. David, Joy, and Angie Hibbs. That's Dad, Charlie, behind the camera.
26: And I am coming over there.
27: A young family facing a future they never saw coming. Just 11 months after they took this home video, Joy would be gone.
20: Just life itself had been changed forever for me.
26: And cut!
27: Bristol Township, Pennsylvania, April 19th, 1991. The day David Hibbs can never forget.
20: This is a normal morning. You have a new puppy in the house. Walk me through that morning.
18: My dad woke up and he put the puppy in bed with my mom. And then he came and scooped me out of bed and put me in bed with my mom so that we had a chance to play with the puppy for a little bit before we had to get up and get ready for school.
27: David's dad, Charlie, left early for work. His big sister, Angie, headed off to high school. David took the bus to his elementary school and had a pretty good day.
18: I was actually issued an honor roll certificate. I was so excited to get home and show my mom.
27: School was out early that day, and 12-year-old David rushed home, hoping to catch his mom before she left for work.
20: What's the first thing that you noticed when you stepped off the bus?
18: I saw my mom's car in the driveway, and I was thrilled because I knew we didn't miss each other. As I was headed down the driveway, I noticed black smoke coming out of the vent on the side of the house there.
20: Right at the top.
18: Yeah. It wasn't until I ran around the back and opened the back door that I was met with that big plume of black smoke.
20: Sure.
18: And I saw flames.
27: David couldn't see his mother anywhere. He ran, screaming for help. As a neighbor called 911, David raced back to the house, hell-bent on saving his mom.
18: A neighbor grabbed me and held me. I was kicking and punching and trying to escape her grasp. Once the fire trucks and the medics arrived, a medic grabbed me and put me in the back of an ambulance.
20: Were you still fighting to get away,
18: yes,
20: to get inside?
18: I was locked in the back of an ambulance, and I was desperately trying to get out. I was banging on the door, and I wanted out. I wanted to rush back in and save my mom.
27: Firefighters Tom Tryon and Kevin Brannigan were quickly on the scene.
28: So
5: we're down on our knees. We're starting to crawl. So as I'm going in the kitchen, past the stove, I notice that the four burners are on. So I turn them off.
27: 16-year-old Angie was still at school when she heard about the fire. She hurried home, having no idea how serious it was.
7: My mom and I just purchased my prom gown. And that's what I was thinking about on the ride home.
9: You're thinking, is my prom dress okay?
7: Yeah. Yeah.
9: Did you have any idea that your mom was still home?
7: No, not at all. That didn't even cross my mind. No.
27: Back inside the house, firefighter Brannigan had made his way into David's room.
9: And you turned and you saw something.
5: All I saw was a body charred. So I tapped my buddy on the back. I said, Smoke, there's a body. He shut the hose down. We got out.
9: Why did you get out immediately?
5: Well, because there was a body there, so there's going to be an investigation, so we didn't want to interfere with anything.
11: They don't prepare you for that when you're going through training, you know.
9: You never expected that?
11: No. It changed the dynamics of that fire real quick.
9: Could you tell it was a woman?
5: No.
9: It was that badly burned?
5: Yeah.
9: Yeah. The second that you started talking about it, you got emotional.
5: Yeah.
9: I can see that affects you. It affects you still today.
5: Yep.
27: David was still locked in the ambulance when the driver broke the news.
7: Do you remember what he said to you?
18: Something to the effect of your mom didn't make it.
7: When you heard that, did you even believe him in that
18: moment? I didn't believe him. No. It was impossible.
7: Yeah.
18: And I kept thinking that any minute my mom would come running out of the building, coughing but would be okay.
7: And that she would be fine.
27: David finally got out of the ambulance, found the puppy, and then his sister.
7: He was frantic and said, Mommy is still in there. And I thought to myself, how? How do you have this puppy? How did the puppy get out of this house and not my mom? It didn't make sense to me. None of it made sense. And I remember my dad coming and him walking up towards our house. I think he tried to get up the side of the house to go that way.
9: He was trying to go in the house.
7: I believe so, yeah.
27: But her father and everyone else stopped cold when first responders brought out Joy's body.
18: I remember him leaning up against her car, and he was sobbing. And I had never seen my dad cry before.
9: What did you think when you saw your dad crying for the first time in your life?
18: I was scared.
27: That fear would grow as David and his sister learned the true cause of their mom's death.
7: I couldn't believe what I was hearing. Like, it wasn't true.
27: It was the beginning of a journey that would haunt them for decades and reveal a world of betrayals on the road to justice.
25: I mean, there were lies upon lies upon lies.
12: We're going to go pedal the metal. There's going to be scorched earth behind me, so be it.
9: Do you believe that this was just gross incompetence, shoddy police work, or that they intentionally looked the other way?
18: There's only one explanation.

0: It's one of the last videos ever taken of Joy Hibbs. She's in David's room. It's a simple, silly kind of moment. There's Joy playing with the hamster, and David just being a kid.
1: Well, this is my bedroom. Mom, get out of my bedroom, please.
2: Excuse me for living.
0: Here is that same room after the fire.
3: I just thought, no, there's no way. She would have climbed out of a window. She would have did anything to get out. She's strong. She can do this. She can get out.
4: I thought it was the computer or the aquarium or something that I had plugged into my room had caught fire, and that she died trying to put out a fire that essentially I had caused.
5: You're sitting with this unbelievable guilt, thinking that you...

0: Chief Fire Marshal Kevin DiPolito.
1: Talk to me about that walkthrough. What did that show?
2: It showed there was no physical connection between the fire in the bedroom, the fire just inside the kitchen at the trash can, and the fire on top of the stove.
1: That means that they were all set separately.
2: Absolutely.
0: They paid particular attention to the stove, where all four burners had been left on.
1: How was the fire set on the stove?
2: The stovetop was set by piling normal combustibles on top of one of the burners. Investigators at that time found what looked like junk mail and a container of carpet cleaner, maybe even a table cover, a plastic or vinyl table cover, was put on top of the stovetop, and all four burners were turned to the high position.
1: So somebody piled a whole lot of flammable stuff on top of the stove.
2: Correct.
0: This was arson. And when the autopsy results came back, they confirmed something even more horrifying. It wasn't the fire that killed Joy. She was murdered.
2: The autopsy revealed no smoke in the lungs, which indicated that Miss Hibbs had passed away prior to the fire being set.
0: The details were brutal. Her rib cage was crushed. She was stabbed 5 times and was likely strangled.
3: I remember the adults talking and overhearing things that were being said amongst them.
4: What did you overhear?
3: That she was murdered.
4: Hmm.
3: And the house was set on fire intentionally to cover it up.
5: That room was burnt pretty bad. The only evidence I saw there was just that body. I mean, like, there wasn't going to be no fingerprints, no footprints.
1: You knew there wouldn't be much for investigators
5: right.
1: to work with.
0: Murder, arson, and a victim who was beloved by family and friends. Who would do this? None of it made sense, especially to her children.
3: Beautiful smile. The smile is, it's everything.
6: The kindest person you would ever meet. She was from the South, and she had a beautiful, charming Southern accent that everyone just adored.
3: Everything outdoors. Fishing, camping, all our vacations were outdoors. Gardening. She didn't wear a whole lot of makeup, but she did like doing her hair. Her hair had to be perfect with the hairspray. And
4: she took time on her hair.
3: Yes, she did.
4: Yeah.
3: She would hide her hairspray from me.
4: So you wouldn't use it?
3: Yes.
4: Would you go in and try and use her hairspray?
3: I did all the time. She had to start buying me my own because, you know, so I'd stay off of hers.
4: Yes. Was that your way of trying to be like her?
3: Yeah.
0: David says he and his mom were inseparable.
6: Some of my earliest memories, I would follow her around the house. I would grab a hold of her nightgown and just follow her wherever she went. I never left her alone.
4: You were like her shadow.
6: I was the shadow.
4: You were stuck to her.
6: Yeah.
4: Yeah. Even as a child, could you tell that that bond was something special?
6: Yeah. I mean, of course, she was my mom and she took care of me, but I thought she was my best friend, not just my mom.
0: Joy and their dad, Charlie, met in high school in Florida. They got married after graduation, had the kids, and settled in Bristol Township, Pennsylvania. By 1990, they had come a long way.
6: She had various jobs in the past, and she made a choice to go back to school to become a medical assistant and get a certification. And my sister and I were so proud of her.
4: What about your dad? What did he do for work?
6: My dad worked in construction.
4: Talk to me about the dynamics between your mom and your dad.
3: They loved each other. She loved him. He loved her. And my dad was very protective of her, even with us, you know, even if he thought that we were talking back to her or mm-hmm. getting, you know, out of line with her, you know, he wasn't having it.
0: There she is, coming home from work. Charlie, again, manning the camera.
7: Here she comes. Hell, she's in a good mood, too.
8: I got you a stress.
7: Baby, I got all kinds of stress. Say hi.

0: Out of Grandma and Pop Pop. All right, here we go. She got change, and then we'll get back to this. Here we go. Look at that body. 35 right. Years old. Look at that body. New hairdo. She's going California style now.
1: What do you think your mom saw in your dad?
2: All of the things that my mom enjoyed doing, my dad also enjoyed doing. Mm. So fishing, being outdoors. She loved riding on the back of his motorcycle with him.
3: Charlie was an avid biker. And back then, he dressed the part.
4: Long hair, very long beard, jeans, flannels, t-shirts. On the occasion that my mom would make him get dressed up to go to a family function, or, you know, he wasn't thrilled about having to dress up because, you know.
1: He liked his normal look.
4: He sure did.
1: Who would you say was in charge between your mom and your dad?
4: My mom.
1: Your mom?
4: Absolutely.
1: Hands down.
4: 100%.
1: What did that look like?
4: Keeping us on schedule, making sure everybody had everything that we needed for our day.
1: She kept it all together.
4: She was the glue that kept everything together, yes.
3: But now, joy was gone, and her murder was fast becoming more than one family's tragedy. The whole town was reeling as investigators frantically searched for the killer in their midst.
5: You didn't know if the murderer was right here in your neighborhood.
6: We had no idea who the murderer was.
7: Hear what the world is listening to. Global Hits brings together music in motion.

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0: When David Hibbs' mother was murdered, his childhood all but ended.
1: I was terrified for my own life.
2: Thinking that whoever had done it could possibly come back.
1: Yes. I mean, it changed my entire life. Nothing was ever the same after that.
2: This isn't something that pieces of it become less clear over time.
1: No, that day is burned in my memory forever.
0: News of the murder quickly spread.
3: Sunday morning, my mom came in to wake me up with the local newspaper in her hands, and she said, "Colleen, Angie's mom was murdered."
0: Colleen Kelly was a friend of Angie's and just 16 years old when she had watched the house burn, not knowing at the time that it was a crime scene.
4: This was something that went beyond the Hibbs family. This hit everybody.
3: It did. It caused a sense of fear in the entire town that I don't feel we've ever felt before. You know, you didn't want to walk down the street at night by yourself because there was a murder that happened right on the same street that I grew up on.
4: And you didn't know if the murderer was right here in your neighborhood.
3: We had no idea who the murderer was.
0: Investigators didn't have much to go on. They found no sign of forced entry, although they did find Joy's empty wallet in the living room, which led them to believe the killer also took her cash. But between the water damage and the overwhelming heat, forensic evidence was almost non-existent.
4: How intense was this?
5: The bedroom reached what's called full involvement, meaning it was flames from floor to ceiling, wall to wall, venting out the windows and also extending down the hallway. That room would have easily exceeded 1,000 degrees.
0: Joanne Chiavaglia with the Bucks County Courier-Times has reported extensively on the Joy Hibbs case.
6: To have been murdered in the way that she was murdered, that's a lot of anger to take out on someone who didn't appear to have an enemy in the world. This was a community where people knew each other and cared about each other. And for one of their own to be murdered in such a way and then the house set on fire, people were frightened.
0: Joanne has examined the last hours of Joy Hibbs' life. Joy had to be at work at 2 p.m., so she ran her errands in the morning. She went to the bank and got some cash.
6: Then she went grocery shopping. From shopping, she came home about 11 o'clock a.m. The neighbors know this because they saw her walking around 11 o'clock in the neighborhood.
0: And then, just after 11, Joy had some visitors, a pastor and his assistant from a local Baptist church.
6: A few weeks earlier, Joy had attended the Easter services at that church, and she was thinking about joining, and she had signed a card saying that she would be open to having a visit. Mm-hmm. They were coming to talk to her about joining their church and about her religious faith.
0: They were the last people known to have seen Joy alive.
7: I don't know who they were. I never had met them that I recall. Nothing.
2: Do you remember that ever being something that police asked you about?
7: They did. They asked me, but I didn't have much to offer them.
0: The ministers told police they left around 11:45. By the time David got home, more than an hour later, his mother was dead.
4: So investigators were able to narrow this down to a pretty specific time frame.
6: Yes, using receipts and neighbor witnesses.
0: And there was something else. David's clock was stopped at 12:54, the time burned in from the heat of the fire. Police believed Joy was killed between 11:50 and 12:50. Given that the ministers had been at the Hibbs home close to that time frame, police wanted to know more about them.
4: How much were they in police crosshairs?
6: My understanding is they were eliminated pretty quickly because they both had tight alibis. The pastor said he had a dentist appointment right after. So, you know, the alibis checked out.
0: A dead end. Police continued to search for people who might know something about Joy's murder. A neighbor, a friend. Colleen Kelly saw something earlier that morning,
8: She brushed it off then, but now?
9: What did you notice? What stood out to you?
10: The car that was parked in front of the house was parked in an odd way.
8: Whose car was it? And what was it doing there?

0: do you remember about Joy, Angie's mom?
1: She was a absolute sweetheart. Just someone you knew you could always go to and talk to if you needed to.
2: Everyone says they loved Joy Hibbs. But police were hearing about a series of troubling incidents that suggested otherwise. It all began 2 months before the murder, when someone threw a brick through the Hibbs window. At the time, Joy and Charlie thought, maybe it's just kids.
3: I think my dad at one point thought it must have been like one of my sister's friends or, you know, that had a beef with her.
2: They shrugged it off, but the vandalism didn't stop.
3: One day, my mom came to my school and got me out of class. And what I learned was that she had come home from work and our rear door had been kicked in and it was like hanging on its hinges.
4: And she came home to find this?
3: Yes. And she was afraid to enter the house and came to my school to ask me if I knew anything about this or what happened.
4: What did you tell her?
3: I didn't have a clue.
5: I was asked by my parents if I was feuding with any of my girlfriends or any friends that would want to do this. We came up empty-handed, no answers.
2: Just a few weeks later, someone vandalized Joy's car.
3: We awoke one morning to find that all four tires of her car were slashed.
4: And this happened overnight?
3: Yes.
4: Did you ever find out who did this?
3: No.
4: So the back door was kicked in. Later, your mom's tires were slashed. Did it ever feel like somebody was targeting your family?
3: At the time, I don't know that I put all that together. And it happened several weeks apart, and I think they just seemed like sort of isolated incidents.
2: Now police wanted to know if there was a connection between the vandalism and Joy's murder.
5: They asked for a list of names of my friends, first and last names, anything about my mom and dad's relationship.
4: At that time, did you have much to tell them?
5: Not really, no. She's never hurt anybody or anything. I couldn't think of anybody that would want to hurt her.
2: Bristol Township Police pulled together a list of potential suspects. In addition to those classmates of Angie's, police investigated a sanitation worker who was seen walking toward the back of the Hibbs home before the murder. They interviewed and did background checks on people who might have seen Joy at the grocery store and followed her home.
6: Detectives also looked into other people who may not have known the family personally, but had been in the area of the home at the time that this happened.
2: Vinny Vella is a reporter for the Philadelphia Inquirer. He's covered the case for years.
6: Through that line of investigating, they found that there was a mailman who was filling in for the usual mail carrier on the day of Joy's murder. So as they're pulling at all these different possible strings, they're quickly ruling out a number of people.
2: Police interviewed more than a dozen people. None of them seemed to rise to the level of suspect. But there was something Colleen Kelly saw around the time of the murder.
0: So when you're driving down this street, you know this is Angie Street.
1: Mm-hmm.
0: What did you notice? What stood out to you?
1: The car that was parked in front of the house was parked in an odd way, and it was facing the opposite direction, and the tail end was sticking out from the curb.
2: As if someone had pulled up to the house in a hurry, too rushed to park correctly.
0: What kind of car was this?
1: It was a blue Monte Carlo.
0: When you saw that, did you think, something's off? Did you think something was wrong, or did you just think, that's strange, and just kind of brush it off?
1: I thought, that's strange, and I brushed it off.
2: But later, as she watched the house burn, she thought she should say something. David was huddled there with his sister.
3: I was standing with her and several of her friends, and one of her friends had mentioned that just before the fire, they saw a blue Monte Carlo parked outside of the house. Without even thinking much of it, I said, April drives a blue Monte Carlo.
2: Colleen also told the police, who learned that April was April Atkins. She was a close friend and former neighbor of Joy's, who used to live two doors down. The two women spent hours together in Joy's kitchen, just talking.
5: They would hang out. I remember her and April, my brother, would be sitting at the table.
3: April had a small child, like I think he was about 2 years old at the time, and my mom loved children, loved babies. I can remember her holding April's son, and it was just a natural connection, I think, as two women, neighbors, hitting it off.
7: David remembers, as a kid, he liked April. Her husband, Robert Atkins, not so much.
4: When you think back to that time, as a young boy, do you remember much about her husband, Robert?
3: I remember that he had a explosive temper.
4: You knew that even as a child?
3: Oh, yes.
4: Had you seen it?
3: Yes. You could hear him. You could hear him from our house.
7: And David remembered another time when he heard that voice in a mysterious phone call between Robert Atkins and Joy.
3: That's when I said, "What's going on?" And she couldn't not tell me because I had heard it, and she knew she had to, you know, tell me what was happening.
8: Need a good laugh? We know a place. 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

0: As they continued to chase leads that went nowhere, detectives turned their attention to Robert Atkins. He knew Joy Hibbs, and a car similar to his had been seen near the burning house. But it was David's story about a phone call he overheard just weeks before the murder that really caught their interest.
1: She was standing in the kitchen. She had the receiver a couple inches away from her ear. And I knew right away, I could tell who it was because, you know, I used to hear Robert Atkins screaming at April, you know, two houses down. I knew his voice.
2: You could tell immediately.
1: Oh, yes. Yeah. Screaming at my mom. She was shaken by this. And that's when I said, what's going on? And she couldn't not tell me because I had heard it and she knew she had to, you know, tell me what was happening.
0: It had to do with marijuana, which was a delicate subject for Joy and David. They had talked about it before.
1: She described it as like sort of like drinking, like it's not okay to drink, but sometimes parents do that. And she just sort of normalized it for me.
0: After hearing that phone conversation, David said his mom told him she and Charlie had bought some marijuana from Robert.
1: There was a dispute over the quality of the marijuana they received. And I can specifically remember hearing my dad say something to the effect of, it's all seeds and stems. And then she told me that your dad wanted me to return this marijuana that wasn't good. And now Robert Atkins is threatening me.
2: And this is somebody that you're already scared of.
1: Yes.
2: You knew he had a temper. What did you think when you heard that conversation?
1: I knew my mom was shaken, but I don't think she took it serious because it's a, you know, $20 marijuana deal.
2: She didn't think it would escalate beyond that.
1: Right. And that's how he communicated. And that's how he spoke to April.
2: He was somebody who yells. That was just normal.
1: Yes.
2: Did you think about it after that much at that time?
1: Not really, no. Yeah. It wasn't until about, it must have been maybe a week or two later, that my mom said, and she confided in me, that he had also called her at work and was threatening her at work. And that was more concerning for her because, again, she's trying to be a very professional person, and it was really embarrassing for her to get these phone calls at work. When they asked me, is there anybody who would want to harm or hurt your mother, he's the only person that came to mind.
2: So you told police all of this?
1: Right from the start.
0: By then, homicide investigators knew a little about Robert Atkins.
3: According to the people who knew him, Robert Atkins was a fairly straightforward guy, somebody who kept to himself, had certain interests, and didn't really venture far outside of them. At various points, he was a bouncer. He drove trucks. He had sort of a fledgling sports memorabilia business.
0: Police learned that Robert had a criminal record, but it looked like a few minor offenses. And killing someone over a $20 weed deal did seem unlikely. But still, they wanted to talk to him.
3: Police initially approached Robert Atkins, and he said that it was true that he had sold marijuana to Joy Hibbs, and that in the weeks before she had been killed, there was a bit of a dispute between the two of them over the quality of the marijuana. But at that point, he was very adamant that he had nothing to do with the fire and her murder.
0: By the time of the killing, Robert and April had moved to an apartment 8 miles away. Robert told police that during the window of the crime, he received a phone call on his landline at home. Then he and April took the kids on a trip to the Pocono Mountains, about 2 hours away.
3: The Atkinses provided an alibi. They said that there was no way they could have been near the scene at the time that the fire and the murder occurred because they were up in the Pocono Mountains at a hotel.
0: Police went to the Poconos to check out their story. Turns out they were there Friday afternoon, just like they said. But what about that blue Monte Carlo, the one that was parked so haphazardly in front of the Hibbs home? Was it April's?
4: The police came to my house and interviewed me. And in the interview, I did mention the car. That same day, they took me to a parking lot to look at a car. And the car that they showed me was not the car that I saw outside of the house. It was a Monte Carlo, but it was not the color of the car that was out front of the house.
5: That Monte Carlo, police showed to Colleen, was black, and it belonged to Robert and April Atkins. Police figured the blue Monte Carlo she saw in front of the Hibbs home must have belonged to someone else. Just one more reason to remove the Atkins from the list of possible suspects. And as that list continued to dwindle, police narrowed their focus to one particular person.
6: My dad.
2: Did you ever ask your dad if he was involved? Did you ever ask him directly?
7: Nope.
2: Why?
7: Because I didn't want to believe it.
5: Charlie Hibbs was about to find himself in the crosshairs of the investigation.
2: One of the things that came up during the investigation was that you could have a temper, but sometimes you had a short fuse. Would you consider yourself someone with a temper at times?
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2: Police investigating Joy Hibbs' murder had hit a wall as leads dried up. They had already questioned Joy's husband, Charlie, but in the absence of other suspects, he became the focus of their investigation.
3: Get ready to give a grand tour of your bedroom or garage.
4: Let me straighten it up, okay?
5: Tell me how you found out that police were possibly looking at him.
6: The way it was explained to me at the time was that the husband is always the first suspect, and that they were doing their due diligence, and that was just a normal process. But I never thought more of it.
5: Did you have any thought that maybe my dad had something to do with this?
7: No.
2: But detectives discovered something about Charlie, his anger.
5: When you look back, Angie, on growing up, did you ever fear your dad sometimes?
7: I think there was a healthy fear.
5: That means what? You didn't dare step out of line?
7: I tried not to.
2: She said her mom shielded her.
5: She was kind of stepping in, defending you when necessary.
7: Correct.
5: Would your dad ever have a temper sometimes?
7: Yes.
5: What did that look like?
7: Hollering, the voice, the tone, the eyes was enough.
5: The way he'd look at you?
7: Mm.
5: Do you remember the types of questions police were asking you?
2: This is Charlie Hibbs.
8: They asked me about extramarital affairs. They wanted to know if there was anyone that we owed money to. Was there anyone that Joy made extremely mad?
5: During all this time, what are you telling them?
8: Everything they want to know.
2: He felt police zeroed in on him because they didn't like the way he looked.
5: What did you look like back in those days?
8: Some people would say a scary-looking guy, scruffy.
2: With lots of tattoos.
5: So you had a biker look about you.
8: Well, I did.
2: Even though Charlie and his biker buddies did charity work, he wasn't exactly warm and fuzzy.
5: One of the things that came up during the investigation was that sometimes you had a short fuse. Would you consider yourself someone with a temper at times?
8: I probably did have somewhat of a temper, but, you know, tried to control it around family especially.
2: He struggled to keep his temper in check as the police never seemed to let up.
8: I was taken back in for more questioning. I believe I had 3 polygraphs and weeks of questioning.
5: About your work, about what you were doing that day.
8: That was a continuing question, was your timeline of that day.
2: Charlie said at the time of the murder, he'd been doing construction work about 20 miles away in downtown Philly with coworkers.
5: What you're saying is you had a very strong alibi.
8: It couldn't be any stronger.
5: Names, times, people to talk to.
8: Absolutely.
2: What's more, he insisted he loved Joy. And as soon as he heard about the house fire, he raced home.
8: I was hysterical for many, many hours. I can't remember what I thought at that time. I was devastated.
5: How did you finally realize that Joy didn't make it?
8: When they brought her body out.
2: With no evidence against him, Charlie seemed to be off the hook, and the investigation stalled.
9: By about the 3-month mark, anybody who was considered a person of interest had been cleared. All of their alibis had been checked. Everybody's seemed to be solid, and there was little they could do beyond that.
2: Gradually, the Hibbs family picked up the pieces of their lives. Charlie rebuilt their burned-out house and gave himself a makeover.
8: I cut my hair, shaved. I wanted my appearance to be a little bit more decent.
5: Why'd you do that?
8: Just to represent our family and maybe not be so scary. I don't know.
5: You were stepping into a different role, essentially.
8: It was a whole different world. I didn't even know how to write checks and pay mortgages.
5: Joy handled all that.
8: Yeah, everything.
4: The weeks dragged into months, then years. Charlie stayed in Pennsylvania and kept working. David went off to college in New York, then moved to Oregon and started a business as a nurse practitioner. And Angie got married, started a family, and got a job with an industrial safety company. All without Joy.
7: There's not a holiday or a celebration that went by that wasn't affected with her not being there. Raising my kids, just life itself had been changed forever for me that day.
6: You have to put all of this behind you at times in order to move forward, but you never forget. And it always comes back to the fact that police couldn't solve this.
5: At this point, were you frustrated with Bristol Township Police?
6: I was always frustrated with them.
4: David's frustration would compel him to keep looking for answers. Answers that, years later, would recast doubt on a familiar figure.
6: What could my dad have gotten into to cause this?
5: So you started to think that my dad could have been involved in my mom's death.
6: Yes.
10: Did you interview Charlie Hibbs yourself?
11: Yes.
10: And then you get a call?
11: I get a call.

0: 2006 marked 15 years since Joy Hibbs' murder. The case had gone cold, and her son, David, by then 27 years old, had lost faith it would ever be solved by the Bristol police. So he decided to try and solve it. On a trip home, he stopped by the police department and asked for a copy of the case file.
1: What I was urging them to do was to release some of that information. I wanted somebody else to come in and take a look at the evidence that they had.
0: He said the police rejected his request. But a lieutenant did tell David something that turned his world upside down. The name of the person he thought was responsible for killing Joy.
1: In his opinion, it was my father. He was certain that it was my father's fault.
2: How did you feel when you walked away from that conversation?
1: I was angry. I was angry at my dad because I never thought my dad killed my mother, never. But now I had this new piece of information that made me question everything I thought I knew about my father.
2: Now you thought this might be possible. Did you ever rationalize in your mind how you thought your dad could have possibly been involved?
1: All the time.
2: What did you think?
1: That he pissed somebody off or had a beef with somebody. It was never him directly, but it was always like, what could my dad have gotten into to cause this?
2: Did you ever ask him directly about it?
3: He pulled completely away. We barely communicated. I didn't know that it was the police that was causing the problem.
2: Did you see that rift between the two of them?
4: Yes. Yes. I don't know. It wasn't good.
2: Yeah.
4: Of all times, we needed to be together and stick strong. And that's not what we were doing at that moment, no.
0: Desperate for answers, David decided to shake things up. In 2014, 23 years after the murder, he gave an interview to the Huffington Post and accused the police of botching the investigation.
1: You get to a point where you're just willing to put everything on the line and hope that the criticism towards the police would kind of create some kind of movement.
2: At this point, you really are the biggest advocate in this.
1: Yeah, it becomes an obsession. It becomes your mission, and you're just driven to provide your mom justice.
0: The story, also covered by Dateline's Cold Case Spotlight digital series, happened to coincide with new county efforts to solve cold cases. The police department assigned a new detective, Mike Slaughter.
5: I understand you really wanted to take this case.
6: Yes.
5: What was it about this case specifically that really interested you?
6: Here was this working class family living the American dream. Wife, mom gets murdered. And I don't even know about it. Many of us didn't even know about it.
0: Slaughter, who is now a sergeant, had been on the force for 17 years and worked narcotics before becoming a detective. He spent weeks poring through the old files and said much of the case was solid police work. However,
6: surprising to me, there were no recorded interviews. There were no cassette tape interviews. There were some documented interviews of people, typewritten and handwritten, but there weren't many.
0: Also surprising, the lack of cooperation he received from the original detectives.
6: A few did speak with me. Most did not want to speak with me.
5: They didn't want to talk about it at all.
6: Correct.
5: Why?
6: You'd have to ask them.
0: Slaughter began working through the list of potential suspects. First up, Joy's husband, Charlie.
5: Did you interview Charlie Hibbs yourself?
6: I did. I had to ask him a lot of very sensitive questions, a lot of painful questions, a lot of graphic questions, a lot of questions regarding other people, other adult lifestyles.
0: Charlie answered them all. And Slaughter could find no connection between Charlie and the murder.
6: Charlie Hibbs was thoroughly vetted, multiple sources, And Charlie Hibbs is totally clear of this case.
2: Did you feel that the attention was finally starting to shift away from you?
3: Yes, with Slaughter, I did. Yeah.
5: So what about Robert and April Atkins? Slaughter needed to look at them, too. And that part of the investigation would take the detective into a maze of blue walls, forcing him to confront former cops and bosses.
6: I'm going to need a minute.
4: Okay.
2: I'm sorry about that.
4: No, it's okay.
2: Why did you have to take a break?
6: It's cops on cops.
5: Sergeant Mike Slaughter was working his way through the list of potential suspects in the Joy Hibbs murder case. Next up, April Atkins and her husband Robert, who had that dispute with Joy over marijuana. They were now divorced, so Slaughter had to track them down individually.
2: When you first got this case, did you interview Robert Atkins?
6: We did.
5: Robert gave him the same alibi he'd given detectives back in 1991. He said he had proof he was home at the time of the murder.
6: He talked about how somebody had called him or he had a phone call, and then how they went up to Poconos that day.
5: When he interviewed April, she confirmed her ex-husband's story. But there were things about their conversation that raised the detective's alarm.
6: She minimized her friendship acquaintance with Joy Hibbs, stating that they hardly knew each other. We knew then that her relationship with Joy Hibbs was much more than a neighbor two doors away. Mm-hmm. And then she says, I had nothing to do with Joy's demise, which I just thought that was odd.
2: How did you leave things with her?
6: Tried to leave on a polite note, just as we did Robert, gave my card, phone number.
5: Slaughter wanted to know what April had told police years earlier. But strangely, it appeared she'd never been interviewed back in 1991.
2: For there to have never been an interview of April, was that a failure in this initial investigation?
6: It's easy for me to go back in time and critique somebody else's work, but I would have liked to think that April would be one of the main people that they would have interviewed and would have documented for it.
5: What's more, he discovered that Robert's 1991 interview was done by two narcotics detectives, not homicide detectives.
6: It seems to me like the narcotics unit was running this investigation. That's a problem.
2: Is that unusual?
6: It's not usual. That's a problem because this is a homicide investigation.
5: He wondered what was going on. Slaughter reached back out to one of those former detectives who'd brushed him off. Someone who, years after the murder, became Bristol's chief of police and was now retired.
6: I put the word out that I needed to speak with him and would not speak with me. I said, one way or another, we have to talk. I'll go there every day. I'm going to the house every day. I'm knocking on the door, knocking on the window until he talks to me.
2: And now, he was that resistant to talking with you.
6: Now, this is somebody who was the police chief that I was hired under. So imagine, I'm a little bit terrified of this. And there's still a power grip.
2: Sure.
6: So finally one day, another retired officer brokers that meeting. This is after many months. This is almost a year, I believe.
5: The former detective told Slaughter that he started to pursue Robert Atkins back in 1991. But then something happened. He got an order from his boss.
6: He said that he was told to stay away from that person, from that suspect.
2: He was told to stay away?
6: Yes.
2: From Robert Atkins?
6: Yes.
2: Why?
6: Robert Atkins was an informant.
2: A police informant?
6: Correct.
5: Robert Atkins had been working with police on drug cases.
2: And he was instructed not to go down that road, not to pursue him as a suspect.
6: Correct. I'm going to need a minute.
2: Okay.
7: You want coffee, Sergeant?
6: No, I'm good.
2: I'm sorry about that.
4: No, it's okay. It's okay. It's okay.
2: I can see it impacts you today.
6: Yep.
2: Why did you have to stop? Why did you have to take a break?
6: It's cops on cops. And I have an affection for these officers before me who trained me, taught me, hired me. I live here now. We're invested, my family and I, here. We love this township. love the police department, to hear that this may have been a murder suspect that was traded in exchange for drug deals, which are not a dime a dozen, they're a penny a pound. We get drug intel all the time. It doesn't make sense in my brain. In 1991, they knew that Bob Atkins was an informant for our police department. They were told to stay away from Bob Atkins, and they did. And they have to look in the mirror at that.
5: That seismic revelation brought into question the entire investigation. Slaughter discovered the original detectives hadn't investigated Robert Atkins thoroughly. He says they never pulled phone records that could have confirmed his alibi or figured out if he drove a blue Monte Carlo in addition to the black one he owned.
6: I think after that interview, I realized we're going now. This is it.
7: We're going to solve
6: this. Pedal the metal. Whether it ends up in an arrest or something else, it's not important. We're going to go pedal the metal. And they're going to be scorched earth behind me, so be it.
5: Slaughter set out to check Robert and April's alibi himself, that phone call, and the trip to the Poconos. It didn't take much investigating to discover the alibi had a big hole. Joy was thought to have been killed shortly before 12:50 p.m., but it turned out Robert didn't have proof he was home during that time. The person who called him on that landline said the call could have been as late as 1:30.
6: There's still plenty of time for the violent murder to have occurred at his hand, for him to set fire to the home of the Hibbs family, and then for him to be back at the Village of Pembroke Apartments receiving this landline phone call.
5: As for the Poconos, yes, they'd gone there that afternoon, but April didn't sign the hotel register until nearly 5 p.m., more than 4 hours after the murder.
7: How long of a drive is it from his house to the Poconos?
6: It's less than 2 hours.
5: So neither the Poconos trip nor the landline phone call accounted for the couple's whereabouts at the time of the murder.
6: They're not alibis. They're not alibis. They're post-crime.
5: Robert and April's alibi was falling apart. But if the detective was going to crack the case, he was going to need help.
7: Let me ask you this, April. Why did you want to sit down with us today?
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0: Sergeant Mike Slaughter had worked the Joy Hibbs murder case for the better part of 2 years. He was convinced that Robert Atkins and perhaps his wife April were responsible.
1: They rose to the top of your list of persons of interest.
2: As the case starts to thaw out, they're the only two names left up at the top.
0: Slaughter wrote up his findings, including what he learned about Atkins being a confidential informant and about his lack of an alibi. He handed the case off to the district attorney's office, not knowing if he had enough for an arrest.
1: And then you get a call.
2: You get a call.
0: It was September 11th, 2016, a few months after he'd passed off the case. An officer at the station had urgent news.
2: He says, "Hey, there's some woman here says it's really important. Her name's April Atkins." I said, "I'm on my way."
1: You run down to the station.
2: So 15 minutes later, I get there.
3: This is Detective Slaughter, Bristol Township Police. I am in the conference room with April Atkins. April, are you here by your free will?
4: Yes.
3: And you have something in your hand there. What's that in your hand there?
4: This is your card I've been keeping ever since. Yes.
0: April was there to tell the detective a secret she'd been keeping for 25 years, a story she also agreed to tell us.
1: You were ready to tell the truth?
4: No, you're darn right.
0: April said she met Robert in high school, where she was bullied. She hoped he would protect her, but she said it didn't work out that way, even after they got married and had kids.
4: I've been through a lot with this man. You know, he's done some really horrible stuff to me.
0: Still, she said, she was not prepared for what he told her the day Joy died. She was getting ready for her shift at a special needs school when Robert walked in the door around lunchtime.
4: I'm in the kitchen, and he comes to the top of the stairs. And when I looked at him, I said, "What happened to you?" Hmm. He was covered in blood.
1: He was covered in blood?
4: Yes, he was filthy. He was absolutely filthy.
0: And then, she said, he said something that stopped her cold.
4: He said, "I stabbed somebody and lit a house on fire."
3: He says he stabbed somebody and he had set a house on fire?
4: Yep.
3: Did you ask him, like, what do you mean? What happened?
4: No, I did not. I was very scared.
1: What are you thinking as you're hearing this?
2: This is a eureka moment. This is a big, big moment.
1: Then what happened?
4: Told me I had to call out of work, get the kids ready. We're going to the Poconos.
0: April said her husband threw his clothes in the wash and showered. Then she packed the kids into the car.
4: He drove so fast it was road rage all the way. It was so scary.
1: Did you ask who he stabbed?
4: No.
1: No.
4: I couldn't say very much of anything. Because if he did that, who's next? Me and my children.
0: After a night at the hotel, she said Robert bought a new pair of sneakers. Then he took the family on a walk.
4: We followed him straight into these trees. He said, stay there. And he left. And he was carrying a bag. When he came back, that bag was gone.
0: She thought he'd gotten rid of evidence. Maybe his bloody sneakers. It wasn't until she got home and two detectives showed up to question Robert that she learned Joy had been murdered.
1: You knew Joy. You all were friends. You had spent time in that house. What did you think when you found out that that was the house that had been burned down?
4: I was disgusted.
0: Even so, April didn't say anything to police. She said she was afraid.
4: He carried a knife on him all the time. He would tap, and I would know.
1: So he would tap on his pocket where he kept his knife.
4: To remind me, right?
1: Was that his way of threatening you?
4: No.
1: When you put that together, April, and you realize that the person who had been killed was Joy, did you have a hard time with that, with staying silent?
4: I would have discussions with him, trying to tell him, why don't you turn yourself in and do the right thing? It would get to the point where he would say, I'm going to tell him that it was you. Every time I would get beaten. Oh, geez.
1: What about when Slaughter interviewed her in 2014? Why hadn't she said anything then? At this point, the two of you were divorced.
4: Yes, it didn't even matter. It didn't even matter.
1: He still had control over you.
4: Of course.
1: What did you tell the detective?
4: I gave him Bob's story.
1: You knew it was a lie.
4: Oh, yes. One thing I don't like to lie. Lies are not me. Someday I needed to make that right.
1: April said she finally decided to come forward after she lost someone she loved. It made her think of Joy's husband, Charlie.
4: I can imagine what that felt like for Charlie. You know, that pain.
1: You started to really feel for Charlie Hibbs.
4: I felt for them the whole time. I was always on their side. Always. In here and in here.
1: Mm-hmm.
4: My heart.
1: Even with all of that, I have to ask, did you ever think that April was possibly just putting the blame on her husband to try and
2: you
1: save herself?
2: You have to. We have to explore that she was possibly the person who had done this.
1: But when Slaughter considered all the evidence, he was convinced April was telling the truth.
2: She wasn't the drug dealer. She wasn't the one heard on the phone by David Hibbs. It's Robert.
3: April, I want to thank you for coming in, okay?
5: You really believe me?
3: I believe you.
1: After April left the station, Sergeant Slaughter sent the interview to the prosecutor's office, marked urgent.
2: This just happened. This sounds pretty damn important.
1: He was confident he had done everything he could. He left the case with the DA's office and trusted they would act quickly. But nothing happened. The Hibbs family was in the dark about the investigation and April's confession. 1 year passed, then two, then five. With David believing Sergeant Slaughter's investigation had gone nowhere.
6: I just assumed that he hit a dead end.
7: Again?
6: Again.
7: During this time, were you angry with the Bristol Township Police?
8: I don't think angry is the right word. Totally frustrated.
1: By 2021, Charlie had retired and moved to the Northwest. He and David had reconciled, but the years without Joy had taken a toll.
8: There were just too many moments that were lost. I would have been a happier person, a better person, having her with me.
1: But he never gave up.

0: Yeah.
1: Soon, Robert would face new questions, not from police, but from April. And detectives would secretly record every word.
2: This is Bob.
3: Hey, we need to talk about something.
1: For 5 years, there had been no movement in the case since Sergeant Slaughter handed off his findings to the DA's office, but he never stopped hoping.
4: I have the utmost confidence in their office that it'll happen when it happens.
1: Then, in the middle of 2021, it finally happened.
4: Come to find out that they're investigating Robert Atkins.
1: The Bucks County DA's office assigned their own detective, David Hanks.
5: Everything looked like it was pointing towards Robert Atkins.
6: So now you just needed to prove it.
5: We needed something to push it over the edge.
1: So the detective reached out to April, who agreed to help.
5: The next step was to ask her if she would consent to making a recording with Robert, which she agreed to do.
1: In December 2021, Hanks accompanied April to a hotel to secretly record phone calls with Robert.
6: This is a person who has spent years terrified of this man. Was she fearful during this process?
5: Obviously, it was in the back of her mind.
1: Getting evidence against a former police informant could be tricky.
6: Are you hoping that Robert Atkins would in some way implicate himself?
5: Yes.
7: You ready?
3: I am.
7: Deep breath.
3: Okay.
2: This is Bob.
3: Hey, we need to talk about something.
1: Right from the start, Robert seemed combative.
3: Are you paying attention to me?
2: I wasn't, but I am now.
5: We try and tickle a conversation.
6: Tickle a conversation?
5: Tickle a conversation.
6: You have to tee it up.
5: You have to, yeah, especially if somebody hasn't spoken about an event for years and years and years.
1: The tickle was a made-up story.
3: The police from Bucks County are in the parking lot downstairs when I...
1: April told Robert police had shown up asking about Joy Hibbs, and she wanted him to tell her what to say.
3: I'm asking you, because you helped me last time, what to say.
2: I didn't do anything. I don't know what the you're talking about.
6: You could hear his anger coming through on those tapes.
5: You could really hear it coming through.
2: What would you like me to tell you?
1: Robert continued to deny that he had coached April in the past.
2: It would be helpful if I had words to say. What the are you talking about? I have no clue what the you're talking about.
6: Do you think he knew that he was being recorded?
5: He was very suspicious.
2: You do realize your phone's probably tapped, right?
8: No.
1: And he warned April while demeaning her.
2: You don't even have to say anything. You've already said enough, and you know they got the Fifth Amendment for a reason. I can't help it you're mentally disabled. I mean, you just tell them that you don't want to be bothered with the.
3: So, see how far that takes me.
2: You still got rights, you know.
3: Yes,
2: this ain't a China.
1: Robert yelled that he had an alibi.
2: Your friend called, and I'm the one that answered the phone. And that was before we even left. We went upstate to the Poconos. If you can't remember that you were at upstate, well, I don't know what to tell you. I keep telling you, you can't be at two places at one time. It's impossible.
6: You were hoping that in some way he would implicate himself. Did he ever directly implicate himself in those tapes?
5: No.
1: But he did say this.
2: The district attorney's office is the one that would file a warrant.
5: He said that they're probably preparing a warrant. And he gave his children the impression that he was getting arrested for something that happened 30 years ago.
1: The next month, January 2022, prosecutor Jennifer Shorn, now the Bucks County District Attorney, impaneled a grand jury to hear the evidence against Robert Atkins.
9: We in Bucks County have been very successful at breathing life into some unsolved cases.
1: She would later add Deputy DA Kristen McElroy to her team.
6: Old cases can be notoriously difficult to prove in court.
9: I mean, it's been 30 years. A lot of people forget things, forget details.
6: Have passed on.
9: Exactly.
10: When you found out that this was going before a grand jury, what was that moment like?
11: I was excited, but there was still a lot of information I didn't know.
1: David was a witness and got access to

0: new key testimony from the DA. And that's when he got this revelation.
1: I learned that in 2016, April Atkins came forward on her own accord and confessed that her husband, Robert Atkins, murdered my mother. I was angry.
0: He was even more angry to learn that Robert Atkins had been a police informant and that his alibi was no good. He says in the past, he'd begged the lead investigator to check into it.
1: He repeatedly said that we thoroughly investigated Robert Atkins, but that he had a solid alibi. We now know that he had absolutely no alibi.
2: These are easy mistakes, simple things that could have been checked.
1: You don't have to be a detective. You don't have to have any training to see that this timeline makes no sense.
2: Do you believe that this was just gross incompetence, shoddy police work, or that they intentionally looked the other way?
1: For years, I always suspected that this was just gross mishandling and that they botched this case. And now there's only one explanation, that they turned the other way and they covered this up.
3: They covered up whatever they needed to have their informant.
2: Do you think they were protecting him?
3: I do.
2: How did you feel?
3: Betrayed.
0: In May 2022, after 5 months of testimony, the grand jury recommended first-degree murder, arson, and robbery charges against Robert Atkins, and he was arrested.
4: Today,
0: journalists hit the then district attorney with the two big questions the Hibbs family had. Why did it take so long for the DA to take the case? And what happened with the investigation back in 1991?
5: Was his alibi checked out thoroughly after time?
4: That's a fair question, Joe. Perhaps other people that were situated differently back then accepted his alibi and maybe didn't look under every rock as thoroughly as we have now.
6: Can you explain why it took from 2016 till last year for this to sort of start in motion if you had a statement sort of directly implicating Atkins?
4: There is no great reason, no specific reason, Vinny. We have many cases and some tend to take priorities over others. There's no perfect answer as to why we didn't pursue this in 2016, but we're here now and I'm grateful for that.
2: When Robert Atkins was finally taken into custody, talk to me about how that was received with your family.
1: We were only partially relieved because we kept wondering, like, how is the system going to fail us again?
0: David's instincts turned out to be right. Another big blow was just around the corner.
1: It felt like a make or break moment and that this was going to break the case.
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